0: tie and cap. Larry loved to read, travel, and spend time at family get-togethers, playing cards, and watching the Cyclones. Larry is survived by his beloved wife, Lori, sisters-in-law, Julie Wilhelm, Teresa Lohman, Chris Jones, and Carrie Montgomery, his three older sisters, and a number of nieces and nephews. He was preceded in death by his parents, his mother-in-law and father-in-law, Janet and Lyle Johnston, and one nephew. The family extends heartfelt thanks to everyone who supported Larry during his final months with visits, calls, meals, helping hands, laughter, and companionship. Larry often said he had surrounded himself with good people and had been very fortunate in life and had no reason for regrets. Online condolences are welcome at IslesCares.com. Patricia, known as Pat Jensen, 93, of Iowa City, passed away at her home on October 4th. A celebration of Pat's life will be held at Lansing's Oak Hill in Coralville on Saturday, October 10th, from 4 to 6 p.m., with a time of sharing beginning at 4:30. Patricia Ann Hefner was born on October 12, 1932, in Belle Plain, Iowa, the second daughter of S. Malcolm Hefner and Ethel Savage Hefner. She grew up in Des Moines, and after graduating from North High School, she enrolled in journalism school at the University of Iowa, where she met her future husband, a fellow journalism student, Dwight Jensen. As a young wife and mother living in Des Moines, she joined the League of Women Voters there, launching a lifelong volunteer career working for voter education, free and fair elections, and equal rights to women. During nearly six decades with the League, Pat served in leadership positions at local, state, regional, and national levels. In her later years, declining health prevented her from remaining active in League work, but she continued to be a strong advocate for voting rights and equality for women. Pat is survived by her husband of 72 years, three children, Kimberly Jensen of Iowa City, Julia Lang of Fredericksburg, Virginia, and Dirk Jensen of Shorewood, Wisconsin, four grandchildren, and five great-grandchildren. The family wants to thank the staff and volunteers of Iowa City Hospice for the loving care they gave Pat during her final illness. In lieu of flowers, memorial contributions may be made to the Iowa City Hospice or the League of Women Voters of Johnson County, Iowa. Pat asks that you vote. Fern Marie Andrews, 98, of Des Moines, died peacefully at Wesley Lawn Grand on Saturday, October 3rd. She married Richard Andrew in 1949, and they had three children. She resided in Windsor Heights for 57 years and will be deeply missed by her children, Pat Rosara of Tigard, Oregon, Dean Andrew of Salina, Kansas, and Alan of Des Moines, several grandchildren, great-grandchildren, and great-great-grandchildren. A celebration of life will be held at Isles Westover Funeral Home on Wednesday, October 7th at 1 p.m., with visitation 1 hour prior to the service. Memorials may be made to Bidwell Pantry and Wesley Life Hospice. For additional information and online condolences, please visit islesfuneralhomes.com. The Reverend Claude John Jones, 85, of Windsor Heights, passed away peacefully on October 4th. He was born on December 18, 1940, in Flandreau, South Dakota, to Justin Ladd Jones and Evelyn Margaret Jones. Claude attended Augustana College in Sioux Falls, South Dakota, before entering his Master of Divinity, from the University of Dubuque Theological Seminary in 1969. He later returned to the institution as Director of Church Relations, continuing a lifelong connection to the seminary where his own ministry began. Throughout his career, Claude served as chaplain aboard the Hope Hospital ship in Brazil and as pastor of Westminster Presbyterian Church in Dubuque and Douglas Avenue Presbyterian Church in Des Moines. It was in Des Moines that Claude met the love of his life, Anna Maria. The two were married on June 26, 2005. He was also an accomplished vocalist and proud member of the Screen Actors Guild. Claude is survived by his wife, Anna Maria, his beloved cat, Snipsy Doodle, his children, Amy Morales, William Morrison, and Rory Jane Regan, and his three grandchildren. He's also vibed by his sisters, Jacqueline Gunnarsson, Cynthia Johnson, and Jean Manzer, all of South Dakota, and remembered by an extended family in Flandreau, South Dakota, Superior, Wisconsin, and Duluth, Minnesota. Celebration of Life will be on December 15, 2026, at Lutheran Church of Hope in West Des Moines. Visitation at 10 a.m., with service at 11 a.m., followed by lunch. In lieu of flowers, please send a donation in his name to the Animal Rescue League of Iowa. And Penny Lee Long, 84, of Urbandale, passed away peacefully on September 21st. Penny was born in Davenport to Charles Edward Long, Sr. and Wanda Hope Sisa. She graduated from East High School, an accomplishment which she was always proud of. Penny had a love for life and a special place in her heart for Elvis Presley. She was a devoted Elvis fan and enjoyed his music throughout her life. Professionally, Penny worked in administration in the customer service field, where she dedicated many years to her work and the people she served. Penny will be lovingly remembered by her daughters, Wendy Barker, Nikki Blodell, and her grandson, James Corley. She was preceded in death by her parents, Charles Edward Long, Sr., and Wanda Hope Sisal, her sister, Jean Ann Weyer, and brother, Charles Edward Long. Per Penny's request, there will be no services. Think of her the next time you hear Elvis singing My Way.
1: Thank you, Barb. Finishing up some articles in the front section of the Des Moines Register now, this one on page 7A, Realtor in California Charged with Spying for China, written by Mark Ramirez of USA Today. Federal authorities have charged a California realtor with spying on the son of the president of Taiwan in the United States. Wan Ying Zhang, also known as Heather Zhang, was taken into custody October the 4th at Los Angeles International Airport, where she'd planned to board a flight to China. The 34-year-old resident of Irvine, California, was charged with acting in the United States as an unregistered agent of the government of the People's Republic of China. Quote, the complaint in this case lays bare a brazen plot directed by the Chinese government to conduct a covert surveillance mission on U.S. soil, end quote, Roman Rahavsky, assistant director of the FBI's Counterintelligence and Espionage Division, said in a news release. He goes on to say, Wan Ying Zhang's arrest for allegedly acting as an unregistered agent of the Chinese government makes clear how far China's authoritarian regime will go to advance its goals, end quote. According to Realtor.com, Zhang is a licensed realtor with JC Pacific Capital Incorporated in Irvine. Court documents say Zhang worked in the United States as an agent of the Chinese government from June to September of 2025 without notifying the U.S. Attorney General as required by federal law. During that time, at the direction and control of Chinese government officials, Zhang arranged with others to promote Chinese interests by surveilling the Seattle home of a family member of a high-ranking Taiwanese government official, the U.S. Attorney's Office said. The office did not directly name Zhang's alleged target, but the FBI later shared a New York Post report identifying him as Lai Ting Yu, a U.S. resident, and the son of Taiwanese President Lai Ching Te. In June 2025, according to court documents, Zhang traveled from Southern California to China, where she met with Chinese government officials and was tasked with the U.S. surveillance. The documents say Zhang attended Beijing's University of International Relations, which is linked to China's intelligence apparatus. On August 29, 2025, the documents said Zhang and another unidentified person departed John Wayne Airport in Orange County to Las Vegas, then flew to Seattle 3 days later. As they left, Zhang messaged a photo of her boarding pass to a person believed to be a Chinese government official. Upon arrival, Zhang and the other person rented a car and drove to Lai's home, where, according to an affidavit filed by the FBI Special Agent Kevin Holt, a neighbor's home security camera showed them apparently collecting phone camera footage from Lai's car and his family arriving at the home. Zhang messaged the government official saying, "Saw him. Young male. It's the young one." When the official asked Zhang to join an audio call, the affidavit said she responded, "I am video recording." China claims democratically governed Taiwan as its own territory, despite the objections of the government of Taipei, and has never renounced use of force to bring Taiwan under its control, even as it says it would prefer peaceful reunification. If convicted, Zhang would face up to 10 years in federal prison.
0: Baker, a scandal-plagued televangelist, dies at 86. Jim Baker, the televangelist who built a multi-million-dollar evangelical broadcasting empire before a sex scandal and fraud conviction led to his public downfall, died on October 5th. He was 86. His wife, Lori Baker, announced his death on his official Instagram account. She did not elaborate on where he died or disclose the cause of death. Jim Baker rose to national prominence as a pioneer of Christian television and, alongside his then-wife Tammy Faye, built a vast ministry that attracted millions of viewers and supporters. After meeting at North Central Bible College in Minneapolis, the couple married in 1961. They gained national exposure in 1965 when they developed a puppet show for evangelist Pat Robertson's television program, Reuters previously reported. Jim Baker founded the PTL organization, also known as Praise the Lord, or People That Love, in 1974. Through PTL and its television programs, the couple became household names and among the most recognizable figures in evangelical media. While leading his religious empire, Jim Baker pursued an opulent lifestyle, but his career unraveled. In 1987, allegations became public that the televangelist had raped his former New York church secretary, Jessica Hahn. He said the encounter was consensual. Not long afterward, Baker was dismissed from the Assemblies of God denomination for what church officials described as conduct unbecoming to a minister, according to previous reporting from the Springfield News Leader, part of the USA Today network. 2 years later, he was convicted on 24 federal counts of fraud and conspiracy related to his ministry's fundraising practices. And Paramount wraps the Warner Brothers merger. Paramount Skydance, on October 6, completed its blockbuster $110 billion takeover of Warner Brothers Discovery, creating a hardwood heavyweight called Skydance and handing CEO David Ellison control of one of the world's largest entertainment companies. The deal brings together the studios behind Mission Impossible, Harry Potter, and DC Studios, alongside major television and streaming networks such as CBS, CNN, Paramount Plus, and HBO Max, forming an expansive entertainment company spanning film, TV, and news. Shares of the combined company moved to the New York Stock Exchange from the NASDAQ on October 6th to trade under the ticker SKYD. Settlements with a coalition of U.S. states and a Hollywood Writers Union removed the main legal barriers to the merger, one of the largest in media history. It comes as Hollywood faces declining cable and TV subscriptions, high costs of competing for streaming audiences, and persistent pressure from unions over jobs and creative workers' rights. Ellison said the Skydance name was chosen to retain the individual identities of Paramount and Warner Brothers Studios, rather than combining them under a new brand.
1: Families of October 7th victims join Israeli election. Candidates say they wish to heal country's wounds. Written by Mayan Lubel and Emily Rose of Reuters, and Dateline is Tel Aviv, Israel. One was inspired by her son's last stand, trying to fight off attackers rampaging through a kibbutz, an Israeli community. Another by her son's final words as militants tossed grenades into a bomb shelter packed with fleeing revelers from a music festival. A third by the brothers he campaigned to bring home from captivity in the Gaza Strip. 3 years since Hamas's October the 7th, 2023 attack, at least 9 Israelis from families directly caught up in the deadliest day in the country's history are running for parliament in an election later in October. They represent parties running the gamut of political views, but all say they aim to heal Israel's wounds. The militants who burst into southern Israel in 2023 killed 1,200 people and took 251 hostages to the Gaza Strip. Michael Hirsch, Negri's son, Roi, died fighting Hamas attackers in Kibbutz Be'eri, where 1 in 10 residents were killed. Soon after the surprise attack began, Roi, newly married and on a career path in high tech, scrambled comrades in his reserve counterterrorism military unit, who later recounted their last moments with him. Quote, he told them, "We are not looking at the bodies. We are here to save people. We are here to save our country. And this is a sentence that is engraved in my heart," end quote, said his mother. Hirsch Negri, age 60, is running in together, led by former Prime Minister Naftali Bennett and part of an alliance on left, right, and center parties aiming to oust Prime Minister Benjamin Netanyahu's nationalist religious coalition. Quote, "Everyone knows what's bad. Everyone knows what is broken. Talking about how bad it is or how bad the government is won't get us anywhere. My Roi, he always looked at the situation, analyzed it, and said, okay, now what can we do to fix it?" End quote. One of her running mates is Noam Taiban, age 64, a former general whose son was trapped with his young family in their home on Nahal Oz, another kibbutz attacked by Hamas. Taiban and his wife set out from Tel Aviv to rescue their son, battling en route with Hamas militants and evacuating wounded to the hospital. Quote, "October the 7th was the biggest failure in our history, and I saw it with my own eyes," end quote, he said. Netanyahu has rejected blame for the security breach and resisted calls for an independent investigation. Sharon Sharabi, age 51, running in the right-wing Israel Our Home party, says he witnessed Israel's leadership failings when he campaigned for a deal to free Gaza hostages, including his brothers Yossi and Eli, both seized by Hamas from Be'eri. Yossi did not survive captivity. Eli, whose wife and two teenage daughters were slain in the kibbutz, was released in early 2025 after almost 500 days. Quote, "I understood that even after the hostages came back, that I can't stand aside and let mediocre people keep running the country," end quote, Sharabi said. He goes on to say, "I understood that I have to leave my life behind to go on a mission to remedy, to return the state of Israel to its true values," end quote. Not all see removing the coalition as the path forward. Talik Vili, whose police officer son Ron was the last Israeli hostage whose remains were recovered from Gaza, was personally chosen by Netanyahu as a candidate on his party slate. Quote, "I'm continuing the mission Ronnie was on," he went on. "He went to defend Israel," she said in a party campaign video. "I want a strong leader, someone who I can count on," she said of Netanyahu. "He promised to bring Ronnie home, and he did. He promised to make a change in the Middle East, and he did," end quote. But most of the candidates from October the 7th family support parties aligned against Netanyahu, driven by what they see as failings on the day, on that day and since. Shira Shapiro, age 51, is running as a candidate for Yashar, a new opposition centrist party led by former military chief Gadi Eiskanat, whose own soldier son was killed in the Gaza Strip. Shapiro said she and other parents of October 7th victims are trying to take this pain and give it meaning, to grow from it. This is also what we need to do on a national level. Her eldest son, Aner, a 22-year-old off-duty soldier and musician, had attacked the Nova music festival, had attended the Nova Music Festival attacked on October the 7th, 2023, and took cover with 26 others in a roadside bomb shelter as the Hamas men lobbed grenades into the packed shelter. Anair tossed them out. His last moments were caught in dash cam footage, an audio recording made by one of the victims before she was killed, and a photo taken by a survivor. Anair told the others that if he is hurt, they must continue. Quote, "I hear his voice say, 'Continue after me.' He meant continue throwing the grenades, but I hear his voice saying, 'Continue after me,' said Shapiro, and I have to continue after him, and that's why I'm here," end quote.
0: New York declares a measles disaster emergency. New York Governor Kathy Hochul declared a statewide disaster emergency on October 5th over a measles outbreak, the first such declaration by a state since cases began surging in 2025. The state also expanded the pool of health professionals allowed to administer measles, mumps, and rubella, MMR, vaccines as cases rise in rural communities. "No one should get seriously ill or die from a vaccine-preventable disease," Hochul said in a statement. New York has reported 108 measles cases this year through October 3rd, including 92 since July 15th, in under-immunized rural communities across 18 counties, well above typical annual levels, according to the executive order. 7 of the cases are in New York City, and 101 are elsewhere in the state, the governor's office said. Local health departments have administered more than 1,000 MMR doses in rural areas since July 15th. Neighboring Pennsylvania has a fast-spreading outbreak with 977 cases and 5 deaths as of October 2nd, mostly in rural counties that border New York, the order said. Pennsylvania health officials said the state's total had passed 1,000 cases, making it the largest state outbreak in more than 3 decades. The United States is having its worst year for measles since 1991, with nearly 3,900 cases reported, according to the Centers for Disease Control and Prevention. The order allows registered nurses to order tests for suspected measles and pharmacists to vaccinate children as young as 2. It also requires all MMR vaccinations to be reported to state or New York City immunization registries within 72 hours, while waiving of adults' consent for such reporting. Vaccination itself still requires the consent of the patient or a legal guardian. The emergency runs through November 4th. Northeast Democrats urge action as heating oil costs surge. Democratic lawmakers from northeastern states urged Energy Secretary Chris Wright to take action to cut soaring heating oil costs they blamed on President Donald Trump's war with Iran and administration policies, according to a letter seen by Reuters on October 6th. Led by Senator Elizabeth Warren of Massachusetts, the lawmakers said in a letter dated October 5th that heating oil prices were about 60% higher than before the conflict, and that families could pay roughly $600 more to heat their homes this winter. Heating oil and diesel are fuels produced from the same refining stream, meaning tight supplies and higher diesel prices can also boost heating oil costs. About 1/3 of New England homes use heating oil, with the share reaching about half in some states. We urge you to support an immediate end to the war and to stop blocking or restricting Department of Energy programs that would help American families lower their energy bills, lawmakers wrote.
1: Before we close, I wanted to remind U.S. military veterans that have a diagnosis of legal blindness, they're eligible to receive a pair of Ray-Ban Meta smart glasses during a special distribution event being held today, October the 7th. You must attend the event in person and bring a smartphone capable of downloading and using the Meta AI app, as well as proof of military service. Pre-registration is highly recommended. You can register at acbmedia.org/glasses/request-form. Veterans who register in advance will receive priority during the first hour of the event. The event will take place today from 10 a.m. to 2 p.m. The Iowa Department of Blind is located at 524 4th Street in Des Moines. This event is possible by META, the American Council of the Blind, and the Iowa Council of the United Blind. For the last 90 minutes, your readers have been Barb DeHeck and Scott Splavik. It's been our pleasure to read for you. Now we'll take a short break to allow our next readers to get into place.

0: Welcome back. Your new readers are Patty, no, Pam Rhodes and Kent Mock. I'm Kent Mock. We'll continue with articles from the Des Moines Register and USA Today. Here's Pam with our next article.
1: Many October 7 questions remain. What USA Today contributors say about the 2023 Hamas attack on Israel and its aftermath. This article is written by Ruby Chen. 3 years later, we finally have a place to mourn our son. For 2 years, October 7th had no address for my family. Our son, Itay, was kidnapped into Gaza on October 7th, 2023. Months later, we learned he had been killed that morning. Yet for more than 760 days, there was no place my wife and I could go to be with him. We marked the day in suspended grief, waiting for word that he was finally coming home. This year is different. Finally, we have a place to mourn. On the third anniversary, we will stand at Itay's grave. For the first time on this day, we can sit beside our son, touch the stone that carries his name, and grieve the way parents should be allowed to grieve. I owe this to President Donald Trump, Steve Witkoff, and Jared Kushner, who refused to close the file until Itay, the last American hostage, came home to be laid to rest. They understood that America does not leave its citizens behind. My family will never forget it. But gratitude has not quieted the questions. Close to 50 American citizens were killed on October 7, 2023, one of the deadliest assaults on Americans that number. They do not know the names Adrienne Nita, Aria Ziering, or Cindy Flash. These were not foreign casualties of someone else's war. They were Americans. 3 years on, no one has answered our families how this happened. No accounting of how a border collapsed and our loved ones were murdered and kidnapped. We are deeply disappointed that Israeli Prime Minister Benjamin Netanyahu has refused to initiate a state commission of inquiry, leaving all our families without truth. Excuse me. Excuse me. Grief without answers is a wound that cannot close. Nevertheless, Washington is listening. Senators Rick Scott, Republican from Florida, Jackie Rosen, Democrat from Nevada, on September 30th, led a unanimous bipartisan Senate resolution honoring the American victims by name and committing to pursue justice for the families and a call to provide the families with holistic support. Justice must also mean consequences for those who paid for the killing. As Washington weighs the fate of frozen Iranian assets, it faces a moral test. Hamas did not arm itself. I and many others believe Iran paid for it. Before a single dollar is released to Tehran, a portion of those assets should be directed to the families of victims of September 11, October 7, and other terrorist attacks. Let the regime understand that the United States holds it responsible for the proxies it bankrolls and for those U.S. hostages still held in captivity. As a father, I must also ask, how do we spare the next family the road we have walked? The answer lies in building and expanding on President Trump's Abraham Accords. The Abraham Accords should be more than his legacy. The accord should also honor Americans killed by those determined to stop normalization in the Middle East. The accords can be a living memorial to our loved ones, building where extremists sought only death and despair. Real economic integration, with shared supply chains and trade corridors linking Israel and Arab countries, gives young people a future worth protecting instead of a cause worth dying for. Every new partnership raises the price of the next war. On October 7th, our family and friends will gather at Itay's grave. I hope that one day we can tell him his country remembered, demanded answers, made his killer's patrons pay, and that his sacrifice was not in vain, but helped build a Middle East where no parent waits more than 2 years to bury a child. Ruby Chen is the father of Itay Chen, a 19-year-old Israeli-American soldier killed by Hamas on October 7, 2023. Itay was held in Gaza until November 2025, the last American hostage to be returned.
0: Israel is stronger since 2023, but its strategy still must evolve. 3 years ago, Israel suffered the worst terrorist attack in its history. Hamas stormed southern Israel, killing about 1,200 people, most of them civilians, and dragging 251 into Gaza as hostages. The assault also exposed the bankruptcy of the assumptions that had guided Israeli policy for years. What followed was far more than a war in Gaza. Israel found itself fighting on as many as 7 fronts and fundamentally rethinking how it confronts the threats arrayed against it. The results have been striking. To its north, Israel has severely degraded the capabilities of Lebanon's Hezbollah militia, killing much of its senior leadership, including longtime chief Hassan Nasrallah, and sharply reducing the threat the group poses. In the process, it has loosened Hezbollah's longtime stranglehold on Lebanese politics. In March, Beirut took the unprecedented step of banning the group's military activities, a sign that real change there may finally be possible. Against Iran, Israel has shown an unprecedented ability to penetrate the regime's defenses. During the 12-day war in June 2025, Israel, with U.S. help, inflicted damage on Iran's nuclear program and ballistic missile arsenal. And while the ongoing war with Iran has settled into something of a U.S.-Iranian stalemate, Israel has at least helped puncture the aura of Iranian invulnerability that once paralyzed the region. Hamas has not been eliminated, but it is a mere shadow of the organization that carried out the October 7th campaign of terror, with Israel

0: Syrian President Ahmad Sharah has said his government is avoiding confrontation with Israel and working toward a security agreement with it. Further south, Israel's need to neutralize the threat from Yemen's Houthi rebels led it to become the first country to recognize Somaliland, laying the groundwork for a forward operating presence against one of Iran's most potent proxies. These gains have left Israel in a far stronger state of strategic position than it held on October 6th of 2023. But 3 years of continuous conflict have also exposed how unsustainable total war footing has become on more than one front. The first is internal. Israel's military was never designed to sustain war as a permanent condition. That's why the extraordinary call-up of 300,000 reservists for the multi-front campaigns has come at such a heavy price. It has sapped the national economy, which is the International Monetary Fund estimates is running about 9% below its pre-October 7th trajectory. It's also strained the country's social cohesion, deepening resentment of the ultra-Orthodox who still enjoy broad exemptions from military service, despite a 2024 Supreme Court ruling that they be drafted. The second constraint is international. The Israeli-Hamas war has exacted a steep reputational price, compounded by foreign propaganda and influence campaigns that have helped erode the country's international legitimacy. Even in the United States, long a bastion of pro-Israel sentiment, attitudes have soured markedly. 6 in 10 Americans now view Israel unfavorably, according to Pew, and this year's Gallup found that, for the first time in its tracking, more Americans sympathize with Palestinians than with Israelis. To his credit, Israeli Prime Minister Benjamin Netanyahu has seen this ominous trend line more than a year ago. In September of 2025, he warned publicly that Israel faced growing diplomatic and economic isolation and needed to become a super Sparta, self-sufficient and technologically advanced country. Netanyahu's political opponents share that diagnosis, but differ sharply on the remedy. Former Prime Minister Nafti Bennett, a longtime fixture of Israel's right, and centrist former Prime Minister Yair Lapid are now running on a joint ticket to unseat him. In August, Lapid laid out a six-point plan to reverse Israel's isolation, including a new security memorandum of understanding with the United States and stronger outreach to foreign publics. Bennett, who would lead their government, has vowed to declare a diplomatic emergency and argued that the fix lies in a far more capable public diplomacy apparatus and stepped-up regional partnerships. All this matters now. On October 27th, Israelis will vote in their first national elections since the October 7th attack. It will be a consequential moment, not just a political reckoning for the terrible day, but a referendum on the most sustainable strategic path for the years ahead. This piece was written by Ilan Berman, Senior Vice President of the American Foreign Policy Council in Washington, D.C. We'll now turn the page to today's sports section.
1: Here are the sports on television for Wednesday, October 7th, and note that all of these times are reflected in the Eastern time zone. College football, 7 p.m., CBSSN, Jacksonville State at Kennesaw State, 7:30 p.m., ESPN2, New Mexico State at FIU, golf, 11 p.m., golf, PGA Tour, Bay Current Championship, first round, Yokohama, Japan, MLB Baseball, 4 p.m., TBS, playoffs, AL Division Series, Game 3, Cleveland at Chicago White Sox. 6 p.m., FS1, Playoffs, NL Division Series, Game 4, LA Dodgers at Atlanta. 8 p.m., TBS, Playoffs, AL Division Series, Game 3, Tampa Bay at New York Yankees. 10 p.m., FS1, Playoffs, NL Division Series, Game 4, Milwaukee at San Diego, if necessary. NBA preseason, 7 p.m., NBA TV, Minnesota at Indiana. 10 p.m., NBA TV, Golden State at Portland. NHL hockey, 7:30 p.m., TNT, Pittsburgh at Washington. Soccer men's, 11 a.m., FS2, CPL, FC Supra du

0: Supradu, Quebec, at Inter Toronto FC. 7 p.m., FS2, CPL, Pacific FC at Forge FC. Tennis, 12 a.m. Thursday. Tennis, Beijing WTA quarterfinals. Shanghai ATP first round. WNBA basketball, 7:30 p.m., ESPN playoffs, semifinals, game 2, New York at Atlanta. 9:30 p.m., NBCSN/Peacock, playoffs, semifinals, game 2, Las Vegas at Golden State.
1: And at Iowa State football, the Cyclones need defense to return to form. Jesse Bobbitt was seeing red, metaphorically perhaps, probably even, after Iowa State football defensive coordinators group got gouged by West Virginia. But also literally, the color was inescapable, and apparently so too was the mood it inspired. Even nearly 72 hours later, as Bobbitt discussed the performance, in a win, I'll remind you, his voice steadily rose from understated to elevated, leaving him a few decibels shy of shouting to a room full of reporters. "We win the game as a team," Bobbitt said, "but as a defense, you have a goal board, and that goal board was red. For a coaching staff that has made its reputation and climb up the industry ranks largely on its defensive accomplishments, digesting the 518 yards and 42 points it surrendered to the Mountaineers had to be an uncomfortable experience." Yes, quarterback Michael Hawkins, Jr. is especially a tough cover, and of course running back Cam Cook is one of the Big 12's best. That, though, is who Iowa State, if it wants to be one of the top defenses in the league, is going to have to measure itself against. "There are so many things inside that game," Iowa State coach Jimmy Rogers said, "that you can look at and say, we could be so much better in certain areas, and just gloss over that because we win. I refuse to do that." The Cyclones had better refuse to repeat that performance going forward, or Bobbitt is going to need to buy a whole box of red dry erase markers for his board. Iowa State's entire strategy is to lead with its defense and get enough from its offense. That flipped on its head against the Mountaineers, with Iowa State's offense spearheading the 45-42 win. West Virginia scored touchdowns on four straight second-half possessions as it carved up the Cyclones. It may be tempting to dismiss the struggles as unique to a dynamic Mountaineers offense, but the fact that it comes on the heels of an uninspiring performance for much of the game the previous week against Utah suggests the defense demands a more discerning assessment. First among the issues is tackling. The plays where they spark for big plays, safety Brody Miller said, a lot of it happens after one or two missed tackles. Rogers previously said he entered the season concerned about the Cyclones' tackling because they were unable to take as many live reps as he would have liked during camp, but Bobbitt said at this point in the season, fall camp reps cannot be an excuse. "Mistakes are always going to happen," Bobbitt said, "but they can't be continuously happening like maybe they did in this game." Number 8, BYU, is expected to be without running back and reigning Big 12 Offensive Player of the Year, L.J. Martin, due to an injury in its game against the Cyclones on Friday in Provo, that game at 9:15 on ESPN. But the quarterback, Bear Backmire, and the rest of the Cougars present enough of a challenge that an improvement is going to be necessary for Iowa State's defense if they hope to win as a 2-touchdown underdog. Beyond a long-shot game like Friday night's, the Cyclones need their defense not only to be solid, but exceptional if the team is going to continue to overperform meager preseason expectations. Iowa State is built on the premise that its defense is its best unit, and the offense plays a supporting role. That flipped script is survivable on occasion, especially against a defense as awful as West Virginia's. But I sincerely doubt the Cyclones simply debuted a new identity and philosophy of playing in shootouts. This season can't reach its ceiling for Iowa State without a defense that dictates terms to its opponents. Whatever our players lack, it's because of what we didn't do for them in the preparation and getting them ready to make the play, Rogers said. It's X's and O's, but it's also technique. Where they fall short falls on us. We're either following it or allowing it to happen by not changing the technique at practice or the detail of how we coach them, or allowing it to happen because we have somebody else on the sidelines we need to get in the game to replace the person that can't do it. That's the kind of stark assessment and threat, honestly, that arises from a coach and staff that understand what they're up against in the coming weeks in the Big 12. It's exciting to get a win, Bobbitt said, but we're not fired up as a defense. We've got to respond, ideally in a way that keeps Bobbitt's board and mood light on red.
0: Quarterback Brown questionable for Washington trip. It's unclear who will start at quarterback for Iowa football game at Washington on Friday, October 9. Hank Brown is questionable, according to Coach Kirk Ferentz. Brown left Iowa's loss against Ohio State in the second half due to an AC joint sprain in his right throwing shoulder. The signal caller said he threw at practice on Tuesday but is not feeling 100% healthy yet. I wouldn't say we're fully back to normal by any means, Brown told reporters on August 6, but we're making progress a ton. Like Sunday morning, waking up, it definitely felt sore, and we've made a ton of progress since then. Being able to lift my arm above my shoulder and being able to throw it a little bit. So definitely making progress. The abbreviated week with a Friday kickoff also gives Brown less time to recover than normal. But the Hawkeyes have a bye week following the game against the Huskies. This week is obviously a little bit more of a challenge, Brown said, but I'm going to try to do everything in my power to be able to go out there versus Washington. Brown has started all five games for the Hawkeyes this season and has helped Iowa to big wins over Iowa State and Michigan. He led a clutch 91-yard game-winning drive against the Wolverines. But Brown followed that up with his worst performance of the season against Ohio State. He finished the game just 12 of 27 and committed two turnovers. After exiting in the second half, backup Jeremy Helinski guided the Hawkeyes to their lone touchdown of the game. There was definitely some pain afterwards, obviously, Brown said. Was trying to fight through some of that, but was able to go back in the locker room and get it worked on a little bit, and that felt better. But not good enough to be able to go out there. If it's not Brown, Hekalinski, I'm sorry, I don't know how to pronounce that name, will make his first college start. Hekalinski and Brown were locked in a quarterback battle that went into the season before Brown won the job. Hekalinski is 18 of 32, 56.3% for 208 yards, with one touchdown and one interception this season. Based on what I know thus far, it'd be foolish for us to say Brown is going to be starting, Ferentz said. If he does, great, but if he doesn't, we will go with Jeremy, and we're ready to do it. Two starters in Iowa's secondary, Zach Luttmer and Deshaun Lee, also left the game against Ohio State. But Lee said he has been practicing and expects to play against Washington. Ferentz said that Luttmer is also good to go. That's encouraging for the Hawkeyes, considering how important they are to the defense. Through five games, Luttmer ranks second on the team in total tackles, 31, while Lee leads the Hawkeyes in interceptions, 2. However, Ferentz said safety Tyler Brown is going to be out for a while. Brown has only appeared in 2 of Iowa's 5 games this season as he has dealt with injury. Backup safety Ty Hudkins' status is also in question against Washington. With Brown unavailable and Hudkins possibly out, Anthony Hawkins, Xavier Stiles, and Marcelo Vitti are candidates to play alongside Luttmer. Hawkins has started 3 games in Brown's place, but got benched against Ohio State after allowing a 57-yard touchdown in the third quarter.
1: This year's American League Division Baseball series has been significantly entertaining and more than a little jarring. The Tampa Bay Rays and Chicago White Sox are a combined 4-0, both one away from winning and advancing to the AL Championship Series, and both answering questions about their viability in a most voracious fashion. And they're doing it their way, the White Sox with an unprecedented pitching plan, and the Rays suffocating the New York Yankees in every facet of the game. And that wraps up our sports section for today. We'll now turn to today's edition of Dear Abby.
0: Parents' worst fear turns into a recruiting nightmare. Dear Abby, my two youngest children have special needs. Both have the mentality of a 7 or 8 year old. Today, my daughter, 13, told the school counselor that her brother, 15, has been touching her inappropriately. I feel like I'm reliving a nightmare. 6 years ago, my eldest son touched her. He was charged and tried as an adult. My daughter is now staying with my mother-in-law until both kids can get counseling. I don't know what to do or how to act. I don't even know why I'm writing to you. I guess I just need to get it off my chest. How do I survive? This is the second time. Heartbroken in Missouri.
1: Dear Heartbroken, please accept my sympathy. You were smart to get your daughter out of the house to a place that is safe and where she is loved. This is a heavy load for any parent to carry, and because you have made no mention of a spouse, I assume you are doing it alone. You said your children will be getting counseling, and I think it would be a good idea for you to get some for yourself as well until you regain your balance.
0: Dear Abby, my husband and I have 3 kids, ages 2 to 7. Most of his siblings' kids are old enough to look after themselves. My sisters-in-law love their Ladies' Day getaways and brag about the family togetherness they maintain. While I enjoy occasional outings, I'm less outgoing and my batteries recharge at home. Sometimes these events are more of a drain physically and emotionally than they are worth it to me, not to mention that the destination is rarely of any interest to me. So far, I've obliged just to keep them happy at my own and my family's expense. My problem is that they've started doing these once a month. The next destination is over 3 hours away, meaning I'd have to get my kids up at 5 a.m., get a babysitter, and make arrangements for their separate school transportation. While I cram my schedule so full, I end up tired, stressed, and sometimes sick. I love my in-laws, and they say my presence is important to them. I've already said no to this outing, but I'm still being pressured. My husband supports my decision. Either way, taking off work is not an option for him. Am I just being selfish if I don't go? Their happiness depends on my choice. Signed, Indiana In-Law.
1: Dear In-Law, their happiness does not depend on your choice. 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Of course, if you simply don't want to, all you can do is keep saying no until they get the message. 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And we have this additional notice today. Eligible blind veterans can receive a pair of Ray-Ban Meta Smart Glasses at no cost during a special distribution event. 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Veterans who register in advance will receive priority during the first hour of the event. And again, the event is today from 10 a.m. till 2 p.m. today at the Iowa Department for the Blind, located at 524 4th Street in Des Moines. The event is made possible by META, the American Council of the Blind, and Iowa Council of the United Blind. Well, for the last 90 minutes, your readers have been Pam Rhodes and Kent Mock. It's been our pleasure to read for you. We'll now take a short break with the program, and again, thank you for listening to IRIS, Iowa's first and only radio reading service.

Hello, and welcome to this reading of Iowa Salute, an IRIS original program. Each week, we focus on books written by and about Iowans in the military. Support for this program comes from the American Legion of Iowa Foundation. Today, we'll continue with our book, Ghosts of War, by Ryan Smithson. Smithson, says LT. Yes, sir. What's the best part of being in Iraq? Nothing. Wrong, he says. One way or another, you know you're going to leave. We all laugh. Even if they have to take me home in a pine box, he says, I'll be the hell out of here. Or if they have to take you in handcuffs because you killed the commander, I say. I saw him walking to chow with gloves on yesterday, said Kaprowski. He wipes the dirt off his Humvee tires before he uses it, says Romaine. It's okay, says LT. I used it against him. Neat freak doesn't even begin to describe your commander. I think he has a coaster for his coaster. We all laugh, not doubting for a second that he does. Before I went into CQ or command quarters, I was out helping Green PMCS, our Humvee, says LT, and we greased it. We all cringe, laughing. Greasing a vehicle is one of the messiest jobs an engineer can do. Picture a tube of grease the size of a tube of raw cookie dough. It's pumped out the end, and it always slops out on your hands. This grease, it doesn't even come off with soap. The ground just makes your hands dusty, so you wipe the grease on your uniform. So I sit down, LT says, right on his bed. God damn, said Stephen Kaprowski. Seabass, we call him. And I can see him just crawling up the wall. My greasy uniform is all over his bed, and his eyes get as wide as golf balls. And I say, this is a nice room, sir. And I lean on his pillow. We're all laughing hysterically, picturing the commander squirm in his clean-pressed uniform as LT just lounges all over his bed. So he pulls out this little fold-out chair, and I'm like, no thanks, your bed is so comfortable, sir. He probably washed your sheets as soon as you left, I say. Smithson, says LT, I'd bet my rank. He burned him. God damn, Seabass says again. Oh, man, says LT, shaking his head. I'm going to get arrested for talking to you guys like this. It's not like we don't already know, sir, says Buckaloo. Yeah, still, says LT. Hey, Zariga, can I get you and two guys to meet Sergeant Whistler by those Humvees? You know, the ones that just came in. Yes, sir, says Sergeant Zariga. Zariga grabs Roman and me, and we follow him out the front door. Our motor pool is filled with gravel to keep down the mud, and now that the mud is drying, to keep down the dust. Dozens of vehicles are lined up, waiting for a mission or task or yet another PMCS. Near the middle of the motor pool lie two Humvees. Have you seen these yet? Zariga asks us as we approach him. Roman says yes, and I say no. Came in a few days ago, he says. Guess a couple of guys died in him. This doesn't really affect me. This is war. People die. Two blown-up Humvees side by side. They're black and charred. Our task? Scrounge for parts. Armor, mostly. We're to take off the armor that is still intact and put it on our own Humvees, some of which aren't armored at all. The smell is the first thing I notice. It's an odd mixture of scorched rubber, smoldering hair, burnt metal, and something else. There's an underlying stench of cooked meat. It reminds me of ham, and I know that's not what it is. It rolls my stomach a bit, but I deal with it. We poke around one of them for a minute or two. The things insides are coated with a dusty black residue. It's from the IEDs, or improvised explosive devices, that destroyed them. We are curious.
We poke around because this is a rare opportunity, this taste of death, right in the charred black seat where we're poking and prodding. That's what death does. It defines life. What would life be without death? What would death be without life? And what would peace be without war? Without the distinction, nothing exists. Really, death and war are everything. I feel immense sorrow for those who were killed here, for their families, but at the same time, I feel immense relief knowing that there's one more KIA, one more statistic that isn't me. Whistler has already removed an armored door frame that he's drilled in order to modify to our own. He continues to work off to the side as Zaringa, Roman, and I poke around the blackened, charbroiled Humvee. We find a piece of desert uniform. It's about 4 inches by 4 inches and has a seam running through its middle. I hold it next to various seams of my own uniform. Maybe an elbow? But it was found next to the gas pedal. It was a knee. It's gray from the bomb residue and partially blood-stained. It smells like burnt ham. We find several pieces of shrapnel, thick, twisted chunks of metal. One of them has small vertical scratches running along the top. They are close together and parallel. They're from the metal band that held the IED round together. It's from a 133 or 155 round. I look at those tick marks, and it occurs to me that someone has looked at these ticks before. Someone who hates me. Someone who doesn't even know me. Someone who's killed my fellow soldiers. I feel my eyes narrow, and I throw the piece of shrapnel back into the mess of miscellaneous junk sitting in the middle of the Humvee. We find a thin piece of metal. It's army green and shaped like a potato chip, as though it was melted, deformed, and solidified. It's a piece of an ammo can. The ammo can came that held 5.56 rounds for a saw. Some empty 5.56 shells lie nearby. They're expended, but we realize that they were not shot. The actual bullets are gone. They had been blasted into a seat or a door or a person. The casings are all that's left over, but they're mangled and ripped apart. The IED blast was so hot and so fast that bullets were heated to a point beyond their tolerance. They cooked off. Imagine how intense an explosion would have to be to cook off rounds. Imagine what that could do to flesh. Look at this, said Zaringa from the passenger side of the vehicle. The passenger door is riddled with ball bearings, hundreds of pebble-sized balls of metal packed together and exploding like buckshot. They're stuck halfway in the door in surrounding armor. On the inside of the armor, the door is wavy with impressions. But there are no holes where the ball bearings made it through. The armor worked. On the door, anyway. The bottom side of this Humvee wasn't armored, and the shrapnel came through the passenger floor. The cushion on the passenger seat is army green, but coated in the black of bomb residue and the brown of dried blood. Someone died right here. I imagine it in slow motion. The shrapnel, hundreds of scorching ball bearings, coming through the floor, ripping the passengers apart like pulled pork, chunks of flesh and bone flying through the cabin. Their aortas bled out over their body armor, a hot red river of life being lost. Enough. What do you want us to do first, Sergeant? I asked Whistler. I need the brackets from that passenger door, he says, and go back to the drilling holes. To drilling holes in the receiving Humvee's doorframe. I grab a socket wrench and reach into the crack between the seat and the doorframe, looking for a bolt.
I see something in the dark space. It's a small square. I reach into the crack with my knife and poke it. I can't poke into it. But its peculiar texture is one which requires more examination. I pour water into the crack, and the square loosens up. It's spongy. Now I can stick it with my knife. Pulling it out of the darkness, I examine it closely. It's about the size of a quarter, and roughly the same color. Like everything else in the Humvee, it's the gray-black of death. Curly black hairs stick out of it. Actually, they're growing from it. There are circular pockets of white. It's human flesh. I study it like I'm a biology student. Sea bass usually busts my balls for picking my teeth with this knife after chow. I tell him it gets the job done as good as any toothpick. But this knife won't be picking my teeth anymore. I fling the meat back into the hole from which it was taken, like a burial. I continue unscrewing the bracket for the armored door. Zarega, Roman, Whistler, and I joke around like we always do. We make fun of the commander and make fun of each other. We unscrew, unfasten, cut, grind, drill, and transfer parts from the old Humvees to the new ones. Then it comes time to transfer the armored roofs. It takes all four of us to lift the roof off the old Humvee and place it on the ground. We set it down, and we stop, just staring at it. The two frames centered on either side cause the whole roof to tip forward when we put it down. It sits on the dirty, hard ground like a wide, armored seesaw. But you wouldn't want to sit on this seesaw. One half of the roof is covered with a dusty, brown bloodstain, the saw gunner's blood. I imagine a young kid standing in the hole of a gun turret, loading the saw he's loaded 100 times. Click, click, metal crunching together. But today it's not a sound of power. It sounds like fate. I see the kid just standing there, helpless, as he takes a black cloud to the face. Hidden in the black cloud, hot ball bearings that end his life. Right here, on this tan roof. I imagine a kid driving the Humvee, some kid out of high school who didn't know what he wanted to do with life, his panic as he tries to swerve away from the IED, his guilt as the warm gunner's blood drips down the back of his neck from the roof. I should cry, I think. That's what normal people would do, right? But what does crying do for us? It doesn't solve our problems. It doesn't make us run faster or shoot better. But it's not this logic that's keeping me from crying. I can't cry because I don't feel anything. Seeing blood, speckled brown blood, takes the feeling, the life, right out of me. We're going to have to spray this off, someone finally says. We use a small forklift and bring the bloody thing over to the pressure washer, which lies on the other side of the motor pool. Whistler takes hold of the hose and begins spraying the dusty blood off the roof. The water carries the blood to the dirt. Recycling, I think. Whistler hits a pocket, maybe from the turret, and the water sprays into my mouth. Whistler throws the hose to the ground and spits out dirty brown water. I imagine that smell of burnt meat and metal. I imagine it in my mouth, and I cringe just watching Whistler spit out the dirty water. Zarega almost keels over because he's laughing so hard. Oh, God, says Whistler. Oh, God, cries Zarega. You ate brains. You ate brains. Oh, my God. Shut up, says Whistler, wiping his tongue on his sleeve. Zombie, Zarega points and laughs. You ate brains. Zombie. I think I'm going to puke, says Whistler. But he doesn't. Zarega's laugh is maniacal. I almost admire it. Why cry when you can laugh?
Over the next week, the four of us scrub, strip, and scrape the old Humvees. Part of the job is taking a putty knife to foam the lines, the inside of the roof. The foam is riddled with chunks of skull and shrapnel. It's spattered with blood and bomb residue, so we scrape it off and throw it away. Before we put it in the dumpster, though, we offer the pieces to Whistler. We just know he's starving for some good human brain. And we check the sergeant's eyes in the morning to see if they've glazed over and turned yellow. We watch our backs when he's around, afraid he'll try to sneak a bit out of the fleshy part of our shoulders or necks. We joke about the death we encounter, even those little tastes, because when it's humorous, it's not scary or sad. We can't dictate fear. We can't control sadness. These feelings are beyond our reach. But we can control sarcasm, irony. In a lot of ways, it's our humor that allows us to conquer death. It's our humor that lets us live, even if it's temporary. Just for a day, it's survival. We have to rise above death. We have to laugh in its face. Part 2, White Phase. Basic Training, Part 2. Only after we have completely destroyed can we begin to find ourselves. The drill sergeants do it like this. They break us down, build us up, break us down again, and then build us back up. The first breakdown is the hardest part. It's the first 3 weeks, and they call it red phase. The second 3 weeks, white phase, is seen when they build us up. We stand in formation outside the brick barracks on the Monday of the fourth week, completely destroyed, anticipating moving to white phase. The red Gideon waves in the Missouri wind at the front of our formation. We're so sick of that flag, that bloody red flag. We want the white one. We want to move on, to grow and learn. We want to leave the past 3 weeks behind us. The drill sergeant comes out with folded cloth in his hand. It's white. I can almost sense everyone in the platoon smiling. He takes a flagpole from the Gideon bearer, and instead of changing the flag, he yells, "Front, leaning rest position, move." That means push-up position. "Congratulations, 4th Platoon," he says. "You fail again." Then he says, "Down!" "Attention to detail," we yell. "You think you deserve white phase?" No one says a word. "In no way have you little hemorrhoids shown me you deserve this white flag," he says. Then he says, "Up! Work as a team." "You make me sick," he yells. "You can't agree with each other. You don't help each other on the confidence courses. You hardly deserve the red flag." "Down," he says. "Attention to detail." "Oh, and by the way," he says, "the drill sergeant on duty yesterday informed me that I have an atheist in my platoon." Silence. "Is that true?" he says. "Yes, drill sergeant," says the atheist. "Well, you know what they say, don't you?" "Yes, drill sergeant." "Well?" Silence. "I can keep you in the front leaning rest all day, Antichrist," says the drill sergeant. "Drill sergeant," she starts, stammers. "Drill sergeant, there's no such thing as an atheist in a foxhole." "You're damn right," he says. Then he waits. We're holding ourselves 4 inches off the ground. Silence and the burn of worked muscles. He walks up to the front of the formation. "Up! Work as a team." "Position of attention, move." We stand back up. The drill sergeant hands the flagpole back to the Gideon bearer and puts the white flag in his cargo pocket. "I'm marching you to the arms room to draw dummy weapons," he tells us. "Today we start BRM. Like every other training, or basic rifle marksmanship, has a crawl, walk, and run phase.
Three steps, like red, white, and blue, to ensure we're experts. The crawl phase of BRM starts with dummy weapons, rubber rifles, sometimes called rubber duckies, that are the same size and weight as real M16s. The first thing to do with the rubber duckies is rifle PT. On the march back to the barracks from the arms room, we don't call cadence loud enough. We don't deserve white phase, and our punishment is rifle PT. Neither the M16 nor its rubber counterpart is very heavy, about 8 pounds. But press either on your head 200 times, and it's heavier than granite. Squat for 10 minutes while holding a rubber ducky straight out in front of you, and just marching to chow the next day is a challenge. The purpose of the rubber duckies is to get us used to handling M16s, which are a meter long, and not to mention lethal. We have to know how to interact with one and the safest way to manage it. This is partly the reason for the rifle PT. "Your weapon," yells the drill sergeant, "is an extension of your body. It is a part of you. You will not leave it dirty. You will not leave it behind." Holding a weapon lying on your stomach is called the prone position. Perfect. Picture 50 privates lying in chopped up tire pieces, propped up on one elbow, aiming their fake rubber rifles at nothing. "Roll left," says the drill sergeant, his voice echoing all over the barracks that surround us. He means roll like a barrel. One full turn to the left, then stop. The trick is to keep your muzzle off the ground. "Your weapon," says the drill sergeant, "is your best friend. You will take care of it, and it will take care of you. Roll right." 50 privates in the prone position roll like barrels, then stop. "Your weapon," says the drill sergeant, "is unbiased. It does not care where you are from, or what color your skin is, or your religion, and don't think for a minute that your weapon cares about what's between your legs. Rush!" He means 3 to 5 seconds. In your head, as you jump up and run, you think, "I'm up, he sees me, I'm down." That should be 3 to 5 seconds. 50 privates jump up, run 10 meters, drop down, like chunks of tire bounce up around them. The trick is to keep your muzzle off the ground. "Your weapon," says the drill sergeant, "does not know how to miss. It fires perfect every time. Your weapon cannot be blamed for a bad shot. Your weapon cannot be blamed for anything. Low crawl." This means on your stomach, keeping your head low. The smell of rubber is so close because it becomes the taste of rubber. And there's a familiar string of lactic acid coating my shoulders as I try to keep the muzzle off the ground. "Your weapon," says the drill sergeant, "does not kill your enemy. You kill your enemy." After a few days of carrying, marching, and rolling around with the rubber rifles, we draw real ones. In the training bay of the barracks, we lie in the prone position and practice aiming at paper targets, little silhouettes of men. We practice putting the front right sight post on his torso. The front sight post aims the barrel of the weapon. The rear aperture aims the chamber. In order to hit the target, the front right post, sight post, needs to be in the center of our rear aperture. This is called the sight picture. When we're steady enough in the prone, we put a penny on the end of the muzzle. When you pull the trigger, if the penny falls, it's 10 push-ups. The trick to pulling a trigger is not pulling, it's squeezing. Concentrating on your index finger, tighten your fist. Don't pull with your arm. Pull, and the sight picture moves. The whole rifle moves. And if the rifle moves, the penny falls. That's 10 push-ups in a combat zone. That's your life. Another thing, don't breathe. Breathe while firing and the penny falls. Patience is key. Attention to detail. Being aware of your body and its patterns.
There's a natural pause at the end of an exhale. That's when you shoot. Holding your breath too long can make the rifle jittery. You have to relax. The fifth week, while we're still waiting to go to white phase, morale is low and the 4th Platoon training bay is silent. 5 privates lie on the buff tile floor, concentrating, each holding an M16. 5 lines of privates stand behind them, and 5 privates squat next to the ones in the prone. Each balances a penny on the end of his battle buddy's muzzle. One at a time, clack, the sound of the rifle's hammer falling. The sound that would be a bang if there was a bullet in the chamber, but this is a walk phase. There are no bullets. And then the one lonely clink clink of a penny falling. The drill sergeant doesn't say a word. The private whose penny fall places his weapon on the tops of his hands. You never put a rifle on the ground, and knocks out 10 push-ups. His battle buddy does them too. No private should ever be punished alone, because no soldier should ever be alone. The privates who squeeze their triggers successfully move on. Each stands up, hands his weapon to the next private in line, and then squats to place a penny on the barrel. The private whose penny fell lies back down and tries again, his whole line waiting for him. Think relay race. The first line to get everyone through successfully gets to pick the exercise for the rest of the platoon. When the winner is declared, the drill sergeant tells them to discuss the punishment they want everyone else to do. "What's it going to be?" the drill sergeant asks the winners. "Drill sergeant," says one of the privates, "we pick flutter kicks." "My favorite," says the drill sergeant. "Which one of you is going to call cadence?" "Drill sergeant," says the private, "we're going to do them too." "Okay," says the drill sergeant to the platoon. He says, "The flutter kick." "The flutter kick," we repeat. "Starting position, move." We lie on our backs and lift our feet off the ground. "And begin," says the drill sergeant. "One, two, three." "One," we yell. "One, two, three, two." After number 30, the drill sergeant says, "Halt!" He says, "Position of attention, move," and we stand. At formation for dinner chow, the drill sergeant walks out of the barracks with a white flag. He takes down the red flag and puts up the white one. Our heads are high as we march to chow. Our voices are strong as we call cadence. During red phase, the drill sergeants just said, "Left, left, left, right, left," when we marched. In white phase, they sing songs. "Used to date a beauty queen," yells the drill sergeant on our way to chow. "Used to date a beauty queen," we repeat, our left foot's hitting the ground on used and beauty. "Now I date my M16," yells the drill sergeant. There are a million of these songs, army cadences to keep the step to one another, the sound of us singing with one another, that rumbling, unified sound. It makes us a team. It makes us believe in one another. It gives us faith. The private next to me knows exactly how sore I am, how tired, and how worn out. He knows exactly what I'm going through. But our left and right feet step onto the ground at the same time. All the privates surrounding me are dressed, right dressed. I follow them, and they follow me. We keep one another going. We're all in this together. No matter what happens, we have one another. We are on our way to becoming soldiers. You are listening to Iowa Salute on IRIS, the Iowa Radio Reading Information Service. 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All material heard on IRIS is intended solely for the use of Iowans with print disabilities. And now back to Ghosts of War by Ryan Smithson.
relief. In Iraq, two things keep us going, one another and letters from home, are unmistakable signs of love and support. But not all the letters are from our families. A box is delivered to our barracks from an elementary school in North Carolina. It contains Slim Jims, instant tea, instant coffee, Pringles, gummy worms, peppermints, caramels, and mixed salted peanuts. The box also contains hygiene products, body soap, shampoo, deodorant, baby wipes, chapstick, moisturizer, and pocket-sized bottles of antibacterial hand sanitizer. These items are so appreciated and so vital to our welfare. A package with true thought behind it means so much more than the people who sent it may ever know. It's not, "Thank God I was almost out of soap." We could easily walk to the PX at camp and pick up a bar of soap. It's the feeling we get from knowing we're thought of. Our real home is on the other side of the world. We can't see the magnetic yellow ribbons, the patriotic signs on people's front lawns. We aren't in a parade. We forget. The war is in the way. Bottom line is, it's nice to get a little slap on the back once in a while. The hygiene products are great. The food is appreciated. But the letters are the best part about packages sent from schools. The kids are the people we're here for. We're fighting for them and their future. We're tired of the nagging and debating that adults do so well. We don't care anymore. We know more, we've seen more, and we're just plain sick of their arguments. The kids don't write to us about their political views. Call it ignorance, call it naive, call it unrealistic. We call it relief. I see a folded piece of green construction paper. On the front, in black crayon, there's an awkwardly drawn trapezoid sitting on a lumpy conveyor belt. It's a second grader's rendition of a tank, and a smiling face wearing a World War II helmet sticks out of the top. The tank's cannon shoots a triangle across the length of the paper. I can tell the triangle is shot from the cannon because there are three straight bullet lines connecting the two. At the top, in blue crayon, there is one word, soldier. Perhaps the most adorable part is the fact that after the word soldier, there is a comma. It's unnecessary, but the comma's there because this child knows that when you address a letter, you put comma after the name. My name is Soldier, and this is the letter that was left on my bunk this evening. It is not the first time. We've already had a few of these packages. Every time one comes, the cards get dispersed throughout the barracks, one for every soldier, and the food and hygiene products are put on a shelf in the common room. I smile at the card and take off my body armor. I put down my weapon and unlace my boots. I take off my shirt and feel the cool air of the barracks dry the sweat on my back. I pick up the card and open it. It wasn't folded straight down the middle, so its edges don't quite line up. On the left side of the card, there is a big drawing of the American flag. A dozen blue stars in the upper left-hand corner are unsymmetrical, crooked, perfect. The kid tries to use white crayon for the stripes, but hasn't yet learned that white crayon never works. Uneven horizontal streaks of pale wax alternating with uneven horizontal red lines form the rest of the flag. There are seven stripes. Underneath it, a big red U, a waxy white S, and a dark blue A. On the right side, a message sums up everything the kid would ever want to know about me. It's lopsided, misspelled words, he writes. And I quote, "How is Iraq? Is it hot there? I hope you're okay. I think you are brave. I have a dog. It pees on the floor and makes my dad mad. Do you have a dog? Are you a general?
or a captain? End quote. The innocence behind this last question makes me chuckle. At the bottom, exactly how this teacher taught him, the kid writes, "Thank you," from Dylan. It's a touching card, and the corners of my eyes start to feel ticklish. But I don't cry. It's just a card. The gluey, pulpy smell of the construction paper reminds me of second grade. There's a war going on outside, and I'd get anything to be in second grade again. But I don't cry. I read the last line one more time, and I touch the raised, waxy letters. Thank you. I'm amazed at how easy it is for a kid to say it, yet it seems so hard for adults. I'm amazed at how much courage it takes to say it, and at the courageous young boy who said it. I reread the card, making sure I didn't miss anything. Then I touch it again, feeling the love and innocence of one little boy. I lie down on my bunk. The war will be there tomorrow. The only thing that matters tonight is this green piece of construction paper. We call it relief. War miracles. War is dirty and disgusting. It's ugly at face value. But in hindsight, the magical aspects of war are so obvious, and the miraculous thing, really, is that you miss them the first time. Shortly before April, I tell my family via email that I'll be leaving on a month-long mission to a place that is famous. As always, there's the OPSEC. I can't reveal the location, even if I want to. But it's fun to tell them this way, to tug on their heartstrings a little. I can picture my mom scratching her head at the computer, trying to figure out why it would refer to somewhere in Iraq as famous. In April 2004, exactly 1 year ago, the American press was loaded with the first real scandal of the war, pictures of Iraqi prisoners bound up and tied to leashes. American soldiers holding the other ends of these leashes, parading around these half-naked, sometimes fully naked people, and one now-famous PFC in front of one naked prisoner, a bag over the prisoner's head, and the PFC with a smile and thumbs up for the camera. All of this happened at Abu Ghraib prison. When we arrive at the prison by a Chinook helicopter, we can tell right away that Abu Ghraib is a different world. It's the same war, with the same fight, but there is something more, an aura of sorts. It's an energy. This place is alive. Maybe some of it has to do with that whole naked photograph thing. Maybe it's fame or infamy and is what makes it so interesting, like Times Square in New York City. But there is something deeper. Just like the energy of New York City goes much deeper than Times Square. For the next month, 10 soldiers from headquarters company will live at Abu Ghraib. Experience, we will breathe it, and we will taste it. There are several prison buildings on post, and we stay in one of the old ones. It's been converted from housing Iraq prisoners to housing soldiers. A foot and a half of concrete protects us from the daily motoring.

CID, or Criminal Investigation Department, and the FBI. Romanian soldiers, who are allowed to have full beards, eat at the table across from us. Australian and British soldiers eat next to them. Most of the rest are either American military intelligence or MPs, military police. Some are KBRs, or Kellogg Brown and Root employees, which consist mostly of local Iraqis and third country nationals from places like India and the Philippines. There's one thing people don't understand about this war. Everyone who hears contractor in relation to Iraq thinks it's from Halliburton or Blackwater rep who's pulling in $100,000 to $250,000 per year. People don't realize that the thousands of cooks, laundry service personnel, and shit shower trailer cleaners who keep the war effort going are making about $200 a month. And that's their wage after they've reimbursed their companies for flying them to the theater. And guess where 100% of their wage goes? Not in their pockets. They send it home to support their families. Perhaps the most fascinating group of soldiers at Abu Ghraib is a small team of Special Forces, or SFs, who sit at the far table next to the door. They don't talk to anyone. They don't have to. They wear the new uniforms that no one is yet issued, the gray and tan digital camouflage called the ACU, or Army Combat Uniform. They don't wear rank or name tapes. There is only a strip on their left breast pocket, the pocket over their heart that reads U.S. Army. Their pants aren't tucked in, and while off duty, they wear running sneakers instead of combat boots. Their hair is shaggy. Their faces covered in stubble. They might shave once a week. Their eyes are dark and hold secrets that no one will ever know. And we, like boys looking up to men, watch the SF guys from across the room. We respect them and fear them. But something in the darkness of their eyes says, I respect you too, though I may just be imagining it. This post has a life of its own. It's smack in the middle of a lush oasis. The surrounding palm trees give the impression of a jungle. It's like a different world of wars past. It feels separated from the rest of Iraq. Our engineering project is an earth-moving mission to flatten out the southeast corner of the base, thus making more room for prison space. Our operation is constantly delayed, sometimes for several minutes, sometimes for over an hour. All this delay for mortar attacks and car bombs, insurgents trying to break through and release their friends. The regular hours are one of the most satisfying parts of the mission. We work 7 a.m. to 3 p.m., with an hour for lunch at noon. There are two other engineering companies with whom we're working, and they handle the swing and night shifts. The days are hot and dusty, but the union hours, as we call them, are heaven sent. Also, our highest authority is two buck sergeants, Ken Payne and Tim Folden. Having a low-ranking command in the Army is always a good thing. There are no higher-ups breathing down their necks to breathe down our necks about accountability or productivity. Work hours are leisurely, and our activities off-duty are less monitored. There are eight of us besides Payne and Folden: Todd Wegner, Josh Roman, Justin Green, Austin Rhodes, Josh Miller, and I, and two maintenance guys, Tomczak and Harding. Tomczak is a buck sergeant and supervises Harding, a smart-ass specialist like the rest of us. Harding keeps an inflatable sheep in his room back at camp. The sheep has a hole built in underneath its tail. That's the kind of humor you see in the Army. The EQ guys, we run the dump trucks, dozers, graders, and the Hi-X, hydraulic excavator.
One of us sits in the high

kayaks on the northeast side of Post. There's a giant surplus of dirt there. Two at a time, we drive dump trucks to the pickup spot. The Hayek fills us up, and we drive to the southeast corner to dump. This is where we need to build up the land to make it level. As the dirt comes, we level it out with the dozers. Then we fine-tune the leveling with the graders. We take turns on the equipment, and Payne and Folden supervise. Tomczak and Harding wait for stuff to break down. One morning, around 6:30, we're sitting around the prison cell waking up. Josh Roman walks in from outside. He's an early bird today and went to breakfast chow. Abu Ghabri, by the way, has one of the best army chow holes I've ever eaten in. I think it's because KBR never has to cook for more than 1,000 people. Breakfast is especially good, but only Roman went today. We have a pot of coffee ready, and Folden pours us all cups. Roman grabs his rifle, Kevlar, and body armor. You guys hear the car bomb that went off this morning? He asks, like 6 o'clock. No one had. Our prison building is less than 100 yards from the front gate, apparently where it went off, and no one heard it. By April, we're fully accustomed to explosions. We'd lived through Samara and a couple of explosions on the road, and Camp Anaconda was blown up regularly enough that an explosion meant little more than an inconvenient stay in a concrete bunker. When you're at war, a lot of things are on your mind. Worrying about every little thing that blows up is a waste of time. Besides, if a mortar or other kind of explosion is close enough to harm you, you're pretty much toasted, no matter what. Most of the time, it's unavoidable. Not to mention, we were living in a concrete prison designed to confine terrorists. Not much could be heard through the walls of this place. But Josh Roman sticks to his story. A car bomb went off a half an hour ago, and we should probably hold up a minute or two before going out to the job site. We continue to drink coffee and get ready. We put our tops on, lace up our boots, don our body armor, throw on our Kevlars, and grab our rifles. We are tentative. We calculate the odds of a second attack, but we have a mission. In our prison-turned barracks, a short hallway where our prison rooms are located runs into the main hallway. The main hallway leads outside. On the ceiling of the main hallway, every 20 or so feet, there are long fluorescent lights. The hallway's walls are solid concrete, except for spots of built-in ventilation that let in a quarter inch of dust from the sandstorms. In the winter, in Iraq, you get peanut butter mud. The rest of the year, sandstorms throw around enough dust to bury Manhattan. I walk down our little hallway. "I'm telling you, man, don't go out there," says Roman. "They're hot today." Where a little hallway meets the main hallway, I turn around, and in the coolest voice I say, "Ah, Roman, quit being a pussy." As I turn around, kablam! A second car bomb explodes. It's funny how intuitive your body can be to violent explosions. After only a handful of them, you can tell how far away, what direction, and even a rough estimate of the side. This one is huge, and it comes from the main gate. The percussion blast, even though the thick concrete walls, numb my brain for a second. I watch as a layer of dust on the floor jumps into the air, settles back down as if it's connected. A single dirt blanket, like magic. One of the fluorescent lights unhinges and swings down from one side. One of the light's tubes pops out, flies through the air, and shatters in a white cloud of dust. The other tube sits in the swinging housing, flickering on and off, trying to stay lit. I pivot a ballet-worthy 180 degrees and tell Roman, "I think we should wait a little while. They're hot today." Nowhere else could that timing have been better. And nowhere else can you find humility in the form of a car bomb.
After a good half hour, we walk to the job site and begin working. It's just another day. On another day, Todd Wegner runs from a motor attack. Miller, Roman, and I hear the motors go off as we deal out a game of Texas Hold'em. Playing poker is an excellent way to kill time in the Army. I wave a hand to the room across the hall. "Hey, Sergeant Folden," I yell. "Yeah?" "We're not dead," I say. "That's good," he says. After any attack, we have to report to our chain of command that we're okay. This is called accountability. "Are you all in there?" Folden asks me. "Except Wags." "All right." And we continue our game. We're using these awful candies for poker chips. They come from a big bowl in the chow hole, and no one ever eats them. Remember the sugar-free candies you get after a good checkup at the dentist? They're worse than those. We each grabbed a healthy handful on our way back from dinner chow. No one thought to bring poker chips with us to Abu Ghraib. And they were the next best thing. They come in four colors, and we give each color a value. Red is 5, orange is 10, yellow is 20, and green is 100. Motors are flying around exploding, and Josh Roman raises my bet. "I'm going to beat you like the Red Sox beat the Yankees," he says. "Low blow, man. Low blow." Roman is from Massachusetts. I'm from New York. His room back at Anaconda is kitty-corner to mine. So when I walk out of my room, I have to see his stupid 2004 World Series championship banner he hung on the wall outside. On my wall outside, I wrote, "Yeah, 1 out of 86 ain't bad." That's just to one-up him. I stole a pair of his underwear, clean underwear, thank you, and wrote, "Go Yankees," down the fly in permanent marker. I see his raise, and then the son of a bitch throws down a full house. Then he collects the pile of dentist candy. Josh Miller from Nowhere, Ohio, grew up on a dairy farm. He says he's thankful he folded. Then Todd Wegner runs into our room. He's out of breath and sweating. "Holy shit," he says. He's smiling, thankful to be alive, I suppose. "What happened to you?" I ask him. "Did you hear those motors?" "Yeah. I was just running from them," he says. "Holy shit, man, that was crazy." There's a wooden rack in the common area where we place our Kevlars, body armor, and weapons. It's our best friend at 3 o'clock when our shift ends. Todd is sweating bullets and heaving like he just finished a PT test. He was on his way back from this internet cafe, and he ran all the way from the middle of the base to our barracks. He doesn't even acknowledge the existence of the rack, just stands there, smiling, in shock. I ask him if he wants in on some poker, and all he says is, "Holy shit." On his face is another story. He wants to say much more. He wants to grab us and shake us into reality. He wants us to understand, to feel the fear, his excitement, the high he is on. We simply can't. "Hey, Folden," I yell. "Wags is here." "All right," he yells back. "Good to see you, buddy." "Want us to deal you in?" I ask again. "Yeah, yeah," he says, his mind still wrapping around the fact that he's just run from flying bombs. "All right, blind as 10, I say, and deal. "Holy shit," Wagner says to himself. His hands are shaking, and he puts his gear on the rack. A few days later, I leave the barracks to grab some dinner. I go alone because it's nice to have solitude sometimes. Abu Ghraib is a unique setup for a military post because it was a high-security prison. It has a series of small, secure bases inside one larger, secure base. The intersections are mostly housing quarters, command quarters, and the main prison buildings.
The chow hall and internet phone cafe are large trailers in the middle of all these tiny enclosed bases. The enclosed section in which we're staying has a barracks, a laundry service station, and a gym with free weights, treadmills, and machines. It's surrounded by a 20-foot-high concrete wall with guard towers. When the guard towers are manned, it means things have gone horribly awry. At the entrance to our section, there's a spot where a manned gate once stood, but there is no longer a need for one. Our gate is now a 30-foot break in the wall. As I near the break in the wall, thinking about the day, it's close to the end of dinner chow, and no one is around. My rifle is slung across my back. For the first weeks in country, it was hard to get used to the awkwardness of body armor. One of the difficulties was taking my weapon on and off. Its sling got caught on my ammo pouches, tourniquet, bayonet, field dressing pack, or my arm. By now, though, I'm used to the mechanics of protective clothing and could probably pull my weapon across my body armor while shimmying underneath a dump truck and eating Twinkies. I've strategically shifted the components attached to my armor so there is a diagonal stretch of open body armor where my sling fits snug. And this is where we'll end this edition of Iowa Salute. You've been listening to Ghosts of War by Ryan Smithson on IRIS, the Iowa Radio Reading Information Service. 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

0: This program is intended for a print-impaired audience and is brought to you by Mind's Eye.
1: Hello. Thank you for joining Mind's Eye. This is Terry with Consumer News. And today we're continuing with the October edition of Consumer Reports magazine. 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That's before you even get to lenses. There are a lot of different options, and I think sometimes patients can feel overwhelmed, says Franklin Bowie, OD, assistant clinical professor at the State University of New York College of Optometry in New York City. It can sometimes feel like you're going to a car dealership. Costs can vary widely from place to place. In a 2022 survey of 11,450 Consumer Reports members who purchased new glasses in the previous 2 years, people paid a median of $205 after insurance or $224 out of pocket. But the median price at independent optical shops was $346 after insurance or $511 out of pocket. Members who shopped at two of our top-rated stores, Costco and Warby Parker, paid a median of $160 and $190 after insurance, respectively. To help you get the right glasses at the lowest price, we used members' surveys to rate satisfaction with 16 retailers as well as private eye doctor's offices and independent shops. We also asked a variety of experts about the best ways to buy new glasses and how to avoid potential pitfalls. 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Most of CR's members, about 90%, opted to buy glasses in person rather than online. The most common reason members gave for choosing a retailer? It's the place where they had their eye exam. There are plenty of advantages to getting your glasses from a physical store. A major one, according to Mika Moy, OD, a clinical professor at the Herbert Wertheim School of Optometry and Vision Science at UC Berkeley in California, is the ability to try on the glasses and have an expert tell you, based on your prescription, the pros and cons of those glasses on your face. If you have a strong prescription, which may require thicker lenses, for example, some very large frames might not be ideal because big, thick lenses may make your glasses feel too heavy. In person, opticians who have expertise in fitting glasses can also perform specific measurements to get you a better fit. A variety of facial measurements helps opticians make sure that when we insert the lenses into the frame, the lenses are aligned appropriately with the patient's pupils, says Molly Dreenan, a licensed optician and program manager for the Optical Technology Program at Cuyahoga Community College in Ohio. 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Pros and cons of purchasing online. For some people, shopping for eyeglasses online may offer a few distinct advantages. CR members who used online stores reported convenience as an important reason for going that route. And then there's cost, which is probably a key draw for online shoppers. In our ratings, prominent online retailers such as iBuyDirect, Warby Parker, and Zenni Optical received high marks from our members when it came to price. At Zenni Optical, members reported paying a median of just $87 after insurance. In addition, research suggests that the quality of glasses from online retailers has markedly improved. In one 2021 study, just 10% of glasses ordered online failed to meet industry standards for factors like prescription quality and impact resistance. A similar study from 2011 found that rate to be about 45%. Little data is available on how often glasses from physical stores need to be remade, but a few experts said optometrists can switch lens labs if they notice frequent mistakes. Still, online shopping has plenty of drawbacks. One major issue is that you won't have an in-person optician measuring and checking to make sure the glasses you want will be a good fit for your face and your prescription. That's probably fine for consumers who need single-vision lenses with milder levels of correction, according to a number of experts we spoke with. But the stronger and more complicated your prescription is, if you need multifocal or progressive lenses, or astigmatism correction, for example, the more you should lean towards buying in person. Classifications vary, but the American Academy of Ophthalmology considers that severe nearsightedness to be a prescription of minus 6 or worse, and severe farsightedness to be a prescription of 5.25 or higher. That's in part because the stronger your prescription, the more precisely your glasses need to be aligned with your pupils, says Neil Pence, OD, Associate Dean for Clinical and Patient Care Services at the Indiana University School of Optometry in Bloomington. Misalignment can lead to headaches and other issues. Progressive lenses, in particular, are generally more complicated and require more care and expertise in fitting them, says Adam Gordon, OD, a professor at the School of Optometry at the University of Alabama at Birmingham. In CR survey, members who ordered progressive lenses from online sellers did not rate the quality of their glasses significantly lower than those who purchased other types of lenses online. Still, if your vision needs are more complex, use caution if you opt to shop online. All online shoppers should pay close attention to return policies, says Moy at UC Berkeley. Be sure you can get your money back if the glasses aren't working for you. If, after a week, your glasses are still uncomfortable, you should probably return them, Pence says. Pick the right features for you. Wherever you opt to shop, you'll need to make several decisions. After you settle on the frames you want, the next step is lens material. Here are some options. CR39. Apart from glass, which is no longer widely used, this is the most basic of the lens materials. It is sometimes referred to as standard plastic. CR39 lenses are inexpensive, and they are not as light or durable as pricier options. People with stronger prescriptions, which require thicker, heavier lenses, may find that glasses made of this material slide down their nose or feel heavy on their face. Polycarbonate or Trivex. Most lenses sold in the U.S. these days are made from a type of plastic called polycarbonate, says Michael Vitale, Vice President of Membership, Government Relations, and Technical Standards for the Vision Council, an industry group. Polycarbonate is more lightweight and impact-resistant than CR39, but it scratches easily, which is why most polycarbonate lenses come with scratch-resistant coating. Trivex, a newer plastic lens material, offers similar advantages to polycarbonate and also requires a scratch-resistant coating. It may result in slightly better image clarity than polycarbonate, but it tends to be more expensive. High index. High index lenses are generally thinner and lighter than polycarbonate lenses. These can be a good choice if you have a strong prescription, particularly if you prefer a larger frame, because the lenses won't be noticeably thick at the edges. High index numbers range from 1.6 to 1.74. The higher the number, the thinner the lens, and the pricier, too. Once you've picked a lens type, you'll need to choose which of the available coatings you want. Some options are useful, and others are less so. Scratch-resistant. This helps to enhance the durability of the more scratch-prone types of lenses, and is standard on glasses from a variety of retailers, including Costco Optical, Warby Parker, and Zenni Optical. Estimated cost? $16 to $40. Anti-reflective, AR. The key advantage is that lenses with anti-reflective treatment allow more light to reach your eyes, according to Dreenan at the Optical Technology Program at Cuyahoga Community College. That's especially beneficial for older people whose eyes naturally let in less light and for driving at night when the light is already low. The stronger your prescription, the more important this feature, because stronger prescriptions tend to reflect more light, Dreenan says. One downside, according to Natasha Hertz, MD, clinical spokesperson for the American Academy of Ophthalmology, is that this coating can wear off over time, which can lead to your glasses seeming permanently smudged. But most AR coatings should last for the lifetime of the prescription. Most prescriptions are valid for 1 or 2 years. Vitali says, proper lens care will also help with longevity, so use lens cleaner and a lens cloth to wipe your lenses off rather than your T-shirt or a paper towel. While basic AR coating is becoming standard on many lenses, premium anti-reflective coatings are also available. Several experts tell us these are likely to be more durable. Premium AR coatings also tend to include additional features such as smudge resistance and anti-fog coating. Estimated cost? $75 to $150. UV protection. These days, a coating that protects eyes from ultraviolet light is included with many lenses, but it's a must to add if the glasses you're buying don't have this. You can't put sunscreen on the surface of the eyes or on your eyelids, Hertz says, and it's possible to develop skin cancer in those areas. UV light can also contribute to the development of cataracts. Estimated cost, $10 to $25. Blue light blocking. A popular add-on for eyeglasses these days, this coating, which is sometimes yellow-tinted, is meant to filter out blue-colored light. It's touted to reduce eye strain from all-day computer use, enhance sleep, and even improve eye health. Some evidence suggests that blocking blue light might indeed be useful for improving sleep, because blue light affects the circadian rhythms that govern sleep. But there's insufficient evidence that this can ease eye strain or reduce the risk of eye diseases such as macular degeneration. And although adding blue blocking to your glasses isn't harmful, Berkeley's Moy says that there are other cheaper ways of achieving the same effect. For instance, you can choose the night mode on electronic devices, which filters out blue light at the source. Estimated costs are not available because this coating isn't associated with a specific medical billing code. Here's a little note. The other number that matters. Pupillary distance, PD, is the distance between the centers of your pupils, which tells lens makers where the horizontal center of the lens should be in your eyeglasses. If you're shopping in person, the optician typically measures this. But if you're shopping online, ask your eye doctor for it. It's not generally required on prescriptions. An optician at an optical shop may also measure it for a fee. If you had your PD measured once as an adult, you generally don't need to do this again. Now we have ratings. See here a look at what members told us about their experiences shopping for glasses and how satisfied they were with everything from frame selection to price. How we survey. The ratings are based on responses from 11,450 CR members in our fall 2022 survey who reported on their experiences purchasing prescription eyeglasses in the previous 24 months. We asked about features of the glasses and the shopping experience at the retailer they used. Ratings are based on CR members who might not be representative of the general U.S. population. Our overall satisfaction score is derived from ratings of the various attributes. Now we have a table of the survey results. The first provider is Costco Optical, and it has an overall satisfaction score of 80. Next is Warby Parker, overall satisfaction score of 74. Sam's Club Optical has an overall score of 73. Independent eyeglasses shop, so not specified, overall satisfaction score of 72. Private doctor's office, overall score 70. Target Optical, overall score 68. Kaiser Permanente, overall score 67. Eye Buy Direct, overall satisfaction score 65. Glasses USA, overall score 62. And Walmart Vision Center, overall score 62. And then we go down into the ones that kind of are in the not-so-good level. Zenni Optical, overall score 59. Pearle Vision, overall score 57. iMart Express, overall score 56. BJ's Optical, overall score 55. My Eye Doctor, overall score 55. LensCrafters, overall score 54. VisionWorks, overall score 51. And last on the list is America's Best Contacts and Eyeglasses, overall score 45. And then we have a tiny little article by the author of the overall article, How Shopping Around Got Me a Better Deal. 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And now, Consumer Reports' Guide to Hassle-Free Flying. How to pay less, wait less, and mostly stress less the next time you have to get on a plane, by Amanda Walker. Once upon a time, airline travel was exciting and exotic. Today, it's more of an endurance test. Unruly passenger incidents, defined by the Federal Aviation Administration as passengers disrupting flights with threatening or violent behavior, jumped to 5,973 in 2021, up 492% from a year earlier. Marry that with crowded planes, cramped seats, confusing rules on fees for bags and seat selection, inadequate staffing, outdated infrastructure, and high prices, and it's no wonder that flying is so trying. But there are ways to minimize the pain. Start by checking our airline ratings. Based on our 2023 survey of 17,260 CR members and their experiences on nearly 33,000 flights, consider Hawaiian Airlines if it flies your route. Economy class passengers gave it top marks for check-in ease and on-time performance, as well as for cabin cleanliness and service. Budget carriers Spirit and Frontier got the lowest scores, especially when it came to price transparency and seat selection. JetBlue and Spirit are awaiting merger approval. Hawaiian and Alaska Airlines each earned a thumbs up from business and first class passengers. Read on for other tips to improve your next flight. 1. It all starts with the flight you book. Check prices a few months in advance. For domestic trips, Zach Griff, senior reporter at The Points Guy travel website, recommends starting to monitor prices 3 to 4 months before your departure date. To begin your search, he recommends the Google Flights website. They have an awesome price history and prediction tool. It gives you the amount your route has cost over the last couple of months, has a price graph that predicts what the prices will be for nearly a year in advance, and tells you what Google thinks is a fair price today. It will also let you set up a price alert to get emails when prices change. However, it won't include prices on Southwest flights because that airline lists fares only on its own site. Remember that the fare prices you see don't include the extra fees you may pay to check bags, get a seat upgrade, and more. You can use tools like the bags filter in Google Flights to see the cost of your flight plus fees. Book a domestic flight 1 to 2 months in advance. This is likely to get you the most choice of flying times and seat selection, Griff says. The idea that booking on a particular day of the week will guarantee the best price is a myth, says Eric Bowman, executive editor of the travel news site Travel Pulse. Because computer algorithms monitor demand and change prices almost constantly, there's no real best time to book. Instead, try to lock in a deal when the alerts you've set let you know prices have dropped, or when your research tells you the price you're seeing is a good deal. Some airlines eliminated change and cancellation fees during COVID-19, so you may also be able to get a credit if your airline dropped the fare price after you bought a ticket. Griff suggests that you call your airline if it's been longer than 24 hours since you booked and you get the price drop alert. The rules and exceptions to getting credit can be complicated, he says, but an agent can usually take care of it quickly over the phone. Fly early in the day or late at night. I always book the first flight of the day, says Benet Wilson, an aviation journalist. Indeed, Department of Transportation data shows that for the 30 largest U.S. airports, the most on-time departures typically occur between 6 and 8 a.m., then tend to fall as the day goes on. If you're a red-eye fan, in many cases the on-time departure rate improves between 11 p.m. and midnight. Find the best seats. If you book one of the cheapest fares, you might not be able to choose your seat, and Southwest doesn't assign seats. But if you have the option, note the type of plane, then consult websites such as Seat Guru or Aerolopa for details about legroom and pitch, the distance from one row to the next, in the plane. Seat Guru also has information on whether seats recline or have a misaligned window. Then it's up to you to decide whether you want to pay more to sit in a particular seat. Get lower fees. If you want to check bags, pick a seat, board early, or get Wi-Fi on board, you will have to navigate a complex field of additional fees. Discounters Frontier and Spirit make the process especially complex, which is probably the reason they received the lowest scores in our ratings for price transparency. Your best bet is to become familiar with what an airline typically charges and what fees you can avoid. As to seat fees, a recent analysis by NerdWallet found that budget brands Frontier and Spirit charged the most for seat selection, and Alaska and Hawaiian the least. Airlines that charged less than $10 on average for seat selection were Alaska, Hawaiian, JetBlue, and United. Airlines that charge $15 or more, Delta, American, Spirit, and Frontier. In addition to the info on bag fees you get from Google Flight searches, you can often find bag fees on airline websites, though this may take several clicks. American and Delta charge $30 for one checked bag, as does United if you check it in advance, versus $35 at the airport. For a flight from New York to L.A., Spirit charges $65 for a checked bag when you're booking on its site, $73 if you pay when you check in online, $89 at the airport, and $99 at the gate, though fees change depending on the specific flight. If you fly a lot on a particular airline, avoid fees by using its co-branded credit card or by qualifying for elite status. Bowman has the Delta Sky Miles card, so his first bag is free on Delta. Wilson flies Southwest when possible and has A-list preferred status. The perks? Early boarding, free Wi-Fi, and a dedicated phone line to a representative. Make connections without sweating it. A minimum connection time is the amount of transfer time considered sufficient for a passenger to make a connection between an arriving and a departing flight. These MCTs are baked into flight search results. Still, Griff advises you give yourself 2 hours between flights, especially around the holidays. Download the airline's app. You can use it to check in before you get to the airport, be alerted about delays, book another flight if yours is canceled, and track your bags, Wilson says. In addition, it will show you the connection gates and maybe a map to get there. And here's a little side article about the new airplane etiquette. To avoid flaring tempers in tight quarters, a little common courtesy can go a long way. Don't start an armrest war. The protocol, says Diane Gottsman, an etiquette expert and owner of the Protocol School of Texas, is that the person in the middle seat has access to both armrests because they're in the least comfortable seat. If they're not using them, ask whether you can use the one nearest you. Recline with care. Yes, the seat has a recline button. Your car has a steering wheel, but that doesn't mean you use it to run into other people, says Gottsman. Before you use that button, look backward. Make sure it is not inconveniencing someone who might be very tall or who has mobility issues or whose tray is down. Don't recline if it's obvious you'd be inconveniencing someone and it's a short flight, she says. Plan ahead by avoiding restrictive clothing, she suggests, so even in tight quarters you'll be comfortable. Otherwise, be courteous and say, "Would you mind if I recline?" Avoid smelly and potentially dangerous food. If you bring food like tuna fish on board, don't expect everyone to welcome you with open arms, says Gottsman. Steer clear of pungent foods, as well as foods that commonly cause allergic reactions like tree nuts or peanuts. Keep sharing to a minimum. You can't be best friends with someone on a 2-hour flight, says Gottsman. I sat next to someone recently who shared way too much about their kidney disease and asked a lot of personal questions, she says. To shut that down, say, "You're going to have to excuse me. I'm going to put my earbuds in and nap." And keep your shoes on. Dress in a way that is respectful of other passengers, says Gottsman. If you would sleep in it at night, don't wear it on a plane. And wear your most comfy but closed-toes shoes. And now number 2 on hassle-free flying. Stress less at the airport. Time your arrival right. For domestic flights, plan to arrive at least 90 minutes early, says Griff of the Points Guy. If it's a busy time at the airport, midday, Thursday through Monday, or during holiday or summer travel season, 2 hours is safer. For international flights, arrive at least 2 hours before departure and 3 hours during busy times. Expedite the security process for a fee. If you're a frequent flyer, consider joining a program that cuts your time in security lines. TSA PreCheck gives you access to an expedited security line. Plus, there's no need to remove shoes, belts, light jackets, laptops, or 311-compliant liquids. It costs $78 for a 5-year membership. In June 2023, 88% of PreCheck passengers waited less than 5 minutes, according to its website. You must fly with an airline that participates in PreCheck, more than 85 do, and more than 200 airports across the country have dedicated PreCheck lanes. Clear Plus is an expedited airport security service that allows its members to verify their identity using biometrics without having to show a physical form of identification to a TSA agent. Once your identity has been verified at a Clear kiosk, you're escorted to the front of the security line. The sweet spot of zipping through airport security fast is when you use both of these services together. With a Clear membership, you can quickly verify your identity and then go to the front of the PreCheck line. A Clear membership costs $189 annually. You can add up to 3 family members for $70 each per year, though family members under age 18 can use the Clear lane without a membership when traveling with their parents. Clear is available only at about 50 domestic airports, but it can also be used at stadiums and arenas that require lining up for a security check. Several frequent flyer programs and some credit cards offer cardholders discounts on a Clear membership, including many co-branded airline cards and the Green American Express card. If you travel internationally, Global Entry includes PreCheck, and it provides expedited service through U.S. Customs and Immigration. The fee is $100 for a 5-year membership. Make waiting worthwhile. If you have time to kill in the airport, plan ahead by downloading movies or shows to watch, or podcasts to listen to, or by bringing a book or e-reader, says journalist Wilson. If it's a long layover in a larger airport, there are pay lounges you can go to. I have indulged in these, especially during long flight delays, she says. Many airlines will allow you to buy a lounge day pass, and you can do it right on their app. For example, American Admirals Club and United Club offer one-day passes at some of their locations for $59. Delta doesn't offer a one-day pass. If you travel frequently, you might want to consider a network that offers access to lounges. For example, Priority Pass provides access to more than 1,300 lounges across the world. The cost for Priority Pass's least expensive membership is $69 per year, plus $35 each time you enter a lounge. LoungeBuddy doesn't charge a membership fee. Customers can use its app to buy lounge passes at more than 300 lounges. Day passes cost $27 to $54 each, depending on the lounge. If you have a travel credit card with a hefty annual fee, it might provide lounge access. For example, the Citi AA Advantage Executive Credit Card includes access to Admirals Club for you and two guests in its $595 annual fee. If you have the Delta SkyMiles Reserve Credit Card from American Express, $550 per year, you can use Delta Sky Club, which gives you two free one-time guest passes. Also visit your airport's website to see whether there are any special amenities you might want to check out, says Griff. Chicago's O'Hare and Midway International Airports, as well as Burlington, Dallas-Fort Worth, Miami, and San Francisco International Airports, have dedicated yoga rooms. Dine like the locals. Check the websites of the airports you'll be visiting ahead of time to check out their dining options. Airports across the U.S. have been giving passengers upgraded food options, and a big part of that includes bringing popular local eateries to their terminals, Wilson says. Some of her faves, Leah's Kitchen in Louis Armstrong New Orleans International Airport for creations based on the late Leah Chase's Creole cuisine. Driftwood, Texas barbecue spot The Salt Lick has restaurants in the Austin and Dallas airports. And Chicago celebrity Chef Rick Bayless of Frontera Grill fame has several Tortas Front locations at O'Hare. But you'll probably pay a premium. Andrew Wedig, executive director of the Airport Restaurant and Retail Association, says many airport restaurants charge 10% more than the local street price. The exception is BWI Airport in Baltimore, which charges street pricing in all its restaurants. Learn the carry-on baggage basics. Your carry-on bag will need to fit the size regulations of your airline, which you can find on its site. Most airlines implement a maximum size policy of 22 by 14 by 9 inches, including wheels and handles. Some airlines may charge for a carry-on bag if you fly its least expensive class. For example, JetBlue charges basic blue customers $65 for a carry-on bag. One personal item no larger than 17 by 13 by 8 inches is free. Budget airlines have stricter carry-on policies. Allegiant allows only one 18 by 14 by 8 inch personal item. Carry-on bag fees range from $10 to $75. Frontier also allows only one free personal item of the same size restriction, and carry-on bag fees range from $57 at the time of booking to $71 close to your travel date. Wilson has flown Spirit when the same route on Southwest is too pricey or when Southwest doesn't fly her route. To avoid fees, I take one bag that I use only for Spirit. That's the width and length of a laptop, she says. Number 3. Enjoy your airtime. Dress for comfort. Travel Pulse's Bowman suggests wearing comfortable athletic shoes. I see people running with flip-flops because they're headed to the beach, but that's not ideal if you have to get from one side of a large airport to the other to make a tight connection, he says. Wilson wears tennis shoes that slip on and off. She also suggests comfortable yoga pants or stretchy jeans, especially important in tight cabin spaces. I wear FIGS pants, which are like medical scrub pants to look professional, plus have lots of pockets for your cell phone, even my Kindle. She also suggests carrying a jacket, hoodie, or sweater that you can put on or take off to adjust the plane's temperature. Get some Z's. Wilson brings an eye mask to block light from the windows. Neck pillows and noise-canceling headphones can also help you zone out and get some sleep. Pack carry-on must-haves. Wilson brings her own snacks on every flight, like granola bars, a sandwich, or hummus and chips, or brie and crackers. If you want to brush your teeth afterwards, I like Colgate Wisps, which are like mini travel toothbrushes, Bowman says. Other things to bring include tablets or phones loaded with enough downloaded programming to keep you entertained on your flight, plus compatible noise-canceling headphones so that you don't have to rely on the airline seatback system. And, of course, don't forget your chargers. Include an empty water bottle in your carry-on that you can refill after going through security. That way you don't have to rely on those tiny drinks from the beverage cart to get you through a multi-hours flight. And pack small bottles of lotion, eye drops, or nasal spray if you're worried about dry airplane air. And then we have a little side article about 5 sticky situations and how to solve them. First, a passenger asks you to switch seats. It's okay to say no, says travel writer Ben A. Wilson, except perhaps when a parent needs to sit with a small child. In other situations, you could politely say something like, I'm terribly sorry, but I need to sleep on this flight, and chose a window seat for that reason. However, if you are being asked to swap an equal seat, say an aisle seat, for one that's one row back, it's probably nice to agree. 2. You're seated near a crying baby. You have to keep in mind that the child is likely experiencing some problem, maybe ear pain or fear, Gutzman says. You can ask the flight attendant if there's a quieter seat available, but there are probably people all around you asking the same thing. This is another situation, she says, where noise-canceling headphones can come in handy. 3. You're allergic to your seatmate's dog. Once a woman behind me had taken a dog out of its case, and the animal was hitting my leg, Wilson says. Wilson explained that she was allergic, and the woman, indignantly, put the dog back in its case. I try not to drag the flight attendant into small stuff. I try to politely handle it myself, she says. 4. You're near an angry passenger. If someone is being so aggressive that you start to feel concerned or overwhelmed, then call the flight attendant, says Gottsman. Flight attendants are trained to handle aggressive passengers, and they can make decisions that you can't make on that plane, like having someone removed if necessary. 5. You're in a seat repeatedly kicked by a child. Gottsman suggests you take a breath and in a pleasant tone turn around and say, I know your toddler is young, but he is kicking my seat. Would you mind helping me with that? Wilson has an additional suggestion. I tell the parent one trick that I learned when I was traveling with my child is to take their shoes off. They don't like the kick in their socks. And now we have the ratings table. Fly right. These days, air travel is no joyride, but you can make your trip at least passably pleasant by choosing the right airline. How we test. The ratings are based on responses from 17,260 CR members who reported their experiences on nearly 33,000 commercial domestic flights in 2022. The overall satisfaction score is derived from CR members' ratings of service from airline staff, check-in ease, being informed on flight status, seat selection, pricing transparency, cabin cleanliness, and being on time. And the CR consumer experience score, not included in the table. All attributes reflect average scores on a scale from very poor to excellent. So, in the coach economy class, we have Hawaiian Airlines, which has an 81 overall satisfaction score. Alaska Airlines, 71 overall satisfaction score. Breeze Airways, 70 overall satisfaction score. Delta Airlines, a 69 overall satisfaction score. Southwest Airlines, 65 overall. Avalo Airlines, 64. JetBlue Airways, 61. And then we move down to Allegiant Airlines for 58. United Airlines, 58. American Airlines, 53. Sun Country Airlines, 51. And then Spirit Airlines, 36. And Frontier Airlines, 29. Now we move to the business first class airlines. Hawaiian Airlines has a 98 overall satisfaction score. Alaska Airlines has an 84 overall satisfaction score. Delta Airlines has an 80. United Airlines has 73. Southwest Airlines, 69. American Airlines, 69. And JetBlue Airways, 69. And speaking of travel, here's an article on Stay Connected Wherever You're Going.

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The three big carriers, AT&T, T-Mobile, and Verizon, now offer comparable coverage in most parts of the U.S., and smaller carriers piggyback off the big carrier's cell tower networks. But if you regularly experience connection problems in your area, you can check out local coverage maps on your carrier's website to learn whether you're well covered. Do you need to purchase an unlimited data plan, or is a less expensive limited data plan adequate? It depends on what you use your phone for. You won't use much data if you mostly check email and read news online, for example, and talking and texting don't count towards a data limit at all. On the other hand, if you frequently stream video or music to your phone or tablet, or use your phone as a Wi-Fi hotspot to get your tablet or tablet connection to the internet, you may go over your limit and get charged extra. If that happens with any frequency, it may make sense to switch to an unlimited data plan. 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While you're out, how to connect using Wi-Fi. 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It may work better if you're streaming a video, for one thing, and Wi-Fi is usually the easiest way to get online with a laptop or tablet. Joining a network. 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With a laptop, you can find a list of available Wi-Fi networks by clicking on the Wi-Fi logo, which looks like arched waves radiating upward at the top of the screen for Macs and the bottom of the screen for Windows laptops. Although some Wi-Fi networks don't require a password to join, those that have a little lock icon next to them do. The password may be posted conspicuously or available on request from nearby staff. Both Android and Apple phones also easily connect to Wi-Fi. Depending on the model, you'll need to swipe down from the top of the screen or up from the bottom to reveal the Wi-Fi icon, or look under the Settings menu. People often ask which drains your battery faster, a cellular connection or Wi-Fi. According to Richard Fisco, who oversees electronics testing for Consumer Reports, the difference between the two is minor. But if you don't plan to use Wi-Fi at all while you tour a city, you can eke out some extra minutes of battery life by temporarily turning off your phone's Wi-Fi connectivity. The reason? When Wi-Fi is turned on, your phone constantly checks to see which Wi-Fi networks are available. 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Either way, swipe up or down for the icons or go to the Settings menu to turn them off. Is public Wi-Fi safe? Computer security experts used to urge consumers to be cautious when connecting to public Wi-Fi networks because there was a risk that data could be intercepted by hackers or identity thieves. That's less of an issue today, largely because of the use of HTTPS encryption, which scrambles data so hackers can't read it. The technology is now used by most websites, making it safe even to sign on into your banking app when you're using public Wi-Fi. 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Specifically, look for HTTPS in your browser's address bar. 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And here's a side article, using a hotspot. 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

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Perhaps you're out of range when you go for a hike in a wooded area, or you're simply driving down a country road. That means no phone calls, no Spotify, and no ability to look up directions on Google Maps. But if you plan ahead, you can lessen this inconvenience. Many apps let you download content ahead of time in places where you do have a cellular or Wi-Fi coverage. And what if you have an emergency, like a car accident, in a place with no coverage? If a voice call to 911 doesn't go through, try texting. In some locations, texts sometimes go through even with a weak cell signal. If you have an iPhone 14 or iPhone 14 Pro and text to 911 doesn't go through, the phone will allow you to try connecting by satellite. A nice safety feature may come to more plant phones in the future. To use it, you simply attempt to call 911. And if your iPhone determines that you're in an area with no cellular or Wi-Fi service, a prompt will appear asking if you want to text local emergency services via satellite. Apple says this feature works best in areas with a clear view of the sky, free from obstructions like thick tree cover. Download before you go. Even if you're going where there's no cellular or Wi-Fi connection, you can still enjoy movies and music by downloading your entertainment ahead of time. This is also useful on airplanes if you don't want to rely on in-flight Wi-Fi. 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Instructions on how to download entertainment also vary by app. In the Netflix app, for example, there's often a downloading option right below the play button. Then we have a little side article. Never get lost again. Save a map for your drive. Ever try to call up directions on your phone only to find that you don't have cell coverage where you are? Usually your phone uses its cell connection to access maps, but can't if there's no cell tower nearby. The fix? Download the Google map you need ahead of time when you have internet access. Later, when you're out of range, your phone will use signals from GPS satellites to pinpoint your location on the map. This feature will be added to Apple Maps with the release of iOS 17 this fall and isn't currently available on Waze. Open the Google Maps app, type a location into the search bar, and follow these directions. Tap the name of the location you've searched for. Tap on the three more dots in the upper right corner. Click on Download Offline Map. And now we're going to start the October Road Report, news and expert advice to keep you ahead of the curve. Tip from the test track. What SUV drivers need to know about sharing the road with cyclists? While all drivers need to be super cautious around cyclists, SUV drivers should be even more so, according to a study from the Insurance Institute for Highway Safety. In a collision, an SUV hits a rider's body higher up, making it more likely the cyclist will be thrown to the road and seriously injured. Caution means slowing down your cyclists, always using turn signals, and giving adequate space when sharing a lane. Most SUVs have automatic emergency braking with pedestrian detection. Some AEB systems can detect cyclists, too.
We have a little article. The first drive of the new Ford Escape. The Escape compact SUV has been updated for 2023 with a freshened exterior, new advanced driver assistance systems, an optional infotainment system with a large 13.2-inch screen, and a sporty-looking ST-line trim. There is less vibration from the three-cylinder turbo engine, and the brakes are less grabby than before. CR's take. The Escape is an agile, pleasant-to-drive SUV. The new infotainment system is not as easy to use. We favor the hybrid for its smoother, more efficient powertrain, and also for its better reliability record. Base price range is $28,000 to $40,500. Destination charge $1,495. Price as driven $31,335. We have a little Ask Our Experts question. What happens when someone I've loaned my car to has a crash in it? In most cases, the car owner's insurance will cover a collision when another person is behind the wheel, assuming the policy has sufficient coverage limits. Car insurance follows the car, not the driver, says Loretta L. Waters, vice president at the Insurance Information Institute, who adds that it is still necessary to put regular drivers of your car, like family members, on your policy. Be aware that most insurers will increase the premium of the at-fault car drivers, car owners, after a crash, regardless of who was driving. And we have the vital statistic, 8.4%. American adults in 2022 who didn't use front seat belts. Being unbelted is risky. In 2021, about half the people killed in car crashes were not buckled in. The data is clear. Buckle up each and every time you travel by car. And then we have a recall notice. Jeep. More than 330,000 SUVs are being recalled because a rear coil spring may detach while the vehicle is in motion. If this happens, drivers might lose control of the vehicle, or the detached part could strike others and cause injuries. The recall involves 2022 to 2023 Jeep Grand Cherokee and 2021 to 2023 Grand Cherokee L SUVs. Vehicles with an optional air suspension are not included in the recall. What to do? Jeep dealerships will inspect and, if necessary, reinstall the springs for free. Call FCA at 800-853-1403. What makes cars safer right now? Today's vehicles offer far better protection from crashes than those of even a decade ago. We tell you which are among the safest and what to look for when buying a new or used model, by Keith Berry. Seat belts, airbags, anti-lock brakes. For decades, these familiar features were the mainstays of automotive safety. Seat belts alone save about 15,000 lives on American roadways each year. But an automotive safety revolution has been quietly taking place over the past decade, not only making today's cars better than older models at protecting occupants in a crash, but also at preventing one from happening in the first place. And if a collision does occur, many new vehicles can automatically call first responders for help. Today's cars are safer than those from a decade or so ago in two main ways, says Jennifer Stockberger, director of operations at CR's Auto Test Center. First, they include many more passive safety features, such as advanced airbags, that help to protect the vehicle's occupants and mitigate injuries if a crash occurs. They also have many more active safety features, such as automatic emergency braking, AEB, that can help drivers avoid crashes entirely. But many Americans aren't benefiting from these safety advances because they're driving older cars that don't have them. The average age of vehicles on the road has risen to 12.2 years, according to the latest available data from S&P Global Mobility, a consulting firm. And vehicles more than a decade old may not have important safety features such as backup cameras, AEB, and even electronic stability control, ESC, all technologies that have been proved to prevent crashes and reduce injuries. While holding on to an older car might make the best financial sense, there are real safety benefits to buying something newer, says Jake Fisher, CR Senior Director of Auto Testing. Even less expensive newer cars now come standard with life-saving safety features. If you're shopping for a new or used vehicle, we'll walk you through the safety advances that you should be aware of and highlight the popular cars that excel at crash avoidance and occupant protection. We'll also show you how to make the car you already own as safe as it can be, and help you decide whether it's time to trade in an older model for something safer. CR recommended cars that excel at safety.
We found 10 new vehicles priced at or under $40,000 that are at the cutting edge of safety. Each has a 2023 top safety pick rating from the Insurance Institute for Highway Safety, IIHS, an acceptable or good score in the IIHS new side impact test, free or at least a 10-year free trial of automatic crash notification available on some trim levels, at least a 4 out of 5 in both CR's braking test, which measures how long it takes to stop from 60 to 0 miles per hour, and our avoidance maneuver test, which measures how fast a vehicle can safely travel while swerving to avoid an obstacle. A standard automatic emergency braking system that scores either advanced or superior in IIHS nighttime pedestrian detection testing. And there is a small note that says, the IIHS modified its moderate overlap test last year to evaluate the level of protection for rear seat passengers. Most vehicles have not yet undergone this new test. Of those that have, we have excluded vehicles that scored poor or marginal. We have also excluded vehicles that got a low score in CR's own rear seat safety evaluations, if tested. Okay, and we're running out of time, so I cannot start that list of those recommended cars, but that'll be good for next week. In the meantime, you will be glad to know that October is the best time to buy blood pressure monitors, kitchen ranges, chainsaws, carbon monoxide, and smoke detectors. And that's all we have for today. This is Terry signing out from Consumer News. Thank you again for joining Mind's Eye. Have a lovely week.

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8: Me too.

0: All right, let's jump into today's newspaper coverage, beginning with the Wall Street Journal. For today, Wednesday, the 7th of October, 2026, you're listening to the Talking Information Center. And with the Wall Street Journal, we say hello to George and Steve.
1: Thank you, John Shea. It's our great pleasure to read for you this morning. I'll begin with the What's News column on the far left side of the front page of the journal. These are news briefs, little teasers that we'll read to you, and then we'll get to the articles in detail as we move through the paper today. Major U.S. stock indexes rose, with the S&P 500 and NASDAQ hitting records on respective gains of 0.6 and 0.5%. The Dow Industrials advanced 0.5%. Hackers used a Chinese artificial intelligence agent to attack South Korea's biggest banks and steal the personal information of 68,000 people. The bonus pool of securities industry employees in New York State is expected to increase this year as Wall Street appears on track to rack up $90 billion in profits. Google and Constellation Energy agreed to a sweeping 20-year nuclear power deal that would boost output at 11 existing reactors. Amazon.com's Prime Video will be the new home for the Emmy Awards starting in 2027 as another Hollywood gala abandons broadcast television. Medical device maker Becton Dickinson signed a deal with the Trump administration to invest $19 billion in the U.S. in exchange for relief from future tariffs. Uber will expand its food delivery service with the $2.3 billion acquisition of Easy Cater, giving the buyer access to a network used primarily in workplaces. L'Oreal engaged advisors to explore unloading chemical-related liabilities, consulting Weil Gotshal and Manges and Decera Partners. Finally, NVIDIA-backed cloud computing company Lambda is raising up to $4 billion in a final round before the company's planned IPO. Good morning, Steve.
2: Morning, George. AI drives NASDAQ, S&P 500 to record closes. Indexes blow past previous highs, even as most U.S. stocks see a decline in price. Article by Hannah Aaron Lang. The AI trade is propelling stocks to new heights, and it's dragging the rest of the market along for the ride. The S&P 500 and NASDAQ composite blew past new closing records on Tuesday, the latest leg of a rally that has powered through everything in its path, from the Federal Reserve's decision to raise rates for the first time in 3 years to a months-long war that lifted oil prices to $100 a barrel. Increasingly, the market is running on one engine, a familiar cast of tech companies that are building out and benefiting from the AI revolution. NVIDIA, whose grip as the dominant supplier of chips that power AI has made it to the world's most valuable company, has jumped 4.5% in the past week to a new all-time high. Meta Platforms is up 24% since August 13th, when the S&P 500 had its previous high. Just about everything else is going down. Shares of healthcare firms, banks, and consumer staple companies are declining. So are small cap stocks and blue chips like the Dow Industrials. The yawning gap between the market's biggest winners and other stocks is growing larger. Less than half of the stocks in the S&P 500 closed above their 200-day moving average on Tuesday. Dow Jones market data shows a figure that has steadily declined since August. The AI powerhouses have grown so vast, and the momentum behind AI's build-out so relentless that many investors now see these stocks as immune to the effects of higher interest rates, analysts said. The hope is that eye-watering earnings forecasts will keep propelling tech names forward, even with higher rates and a cooling economy bearing down on the rest of the market. People look around and say, which areas of the market can weather this? Said Keith Lerner, chief investment advisor at Truist Advisory Services. Tech has almost seen as a defensive in some ways. Big tech companies, particularly AI hyperscales, including Alphabet, Amazon.com, Microsoft, and Meta, have long been known as cash-rich and relatively debt-free companies that can keep growing even when borrowing costs rise. Many of these companies are now raising tens of billions of dollars to finance the AI build-out, but their rising debt loads hasn't yet given investors a reason to look elsewhere. Compared with other companies, they are still more likely to grow through higher rates, said Dan Russo, chief investment officer at Potomac Fund Management. Higher interest rates and inflation are taking a toll on other stocks in the S&P 500, Russo said. It's only the fortress-like balance sheets at the large cap end of the spectrum that are propping the market up. The combined market cap of the Magnificent Seven, which includes the four hyperscalers plus Tesla, NVIDIA, and Apple, closed at a record high on Tuesday of roughly $25 trillion. The tech stock performance is one key reason why indexes have continued to rise, even in the midst of a global bond sell-off that has driven Treasury yields to their highest level in two decades. Bond yields retreated from their highs on Tuesday, with the 10-year yield declining 0.04 percentage point to settle at 5.27. Meanwhile, the threat of higher interest rates and rising costs is dragging on share prices for all kinds of businesses. The Russell 2000, which gauges the performance of small-cap companies, is trailing behind the S&P 500 over the past month. So are the blue chips in the Dow Jones Industrial Average, and even the equal-weighted version of the S&P 500 itself. Analysts say the market's narrow breadth could pose a risk to investors, with equity market returns solely reliant on a small group of stocks that can swing wildly on a variety of concerns, from outsized spending and declining free cash flow to external threats like Chinese AI models, or even a kind of superintelligence doom day. Others note the market has been more or less reliant on tech success for several years now, with ultimately good results. Lerner has described investors' view of the sector as a love-hate relationship. At the same time, he said, they are not selling their tech stocks. All roads lead back to tech at this point, Lerner said. George.
1: After years of magic money, in quotes, France becomes a debt bomb. Overspending has turned the country into one of Europe's weakest links. It's written by Stacey Mectry and Chelsea Delaney. France is on the precipice of a dangerous financial spiral. The global surge in interest rates has exposed the country, once considered an oasis of relative stability in Europe's financial markets, as one of the continent's weakest links. France now pays more to borrow than former crisis hotspots like Greece and Italy. Its government is running a budget deficit surpassed only by the United States among its peers. Last week, a slow-burning sell-off in France's government bond market took an alarming turn as it spread across the continent, reviving memories of the Eurozone debt crisis last decade. France's 10-year borrowing cost has risen toward 5%, the highest level since 2002. Investors are bracing for things to get worse. The rise in rates is saddling the government with higher costs, just as it needs to refinance a mountain of debt borrowed during the era of ultra-low interest rates. France has more than $1 trillion in debt coming due by 2030. And next year is set to sell a record of about $380 billion in debt into a market where once reliable sources of demand have evaporated. France's central bank is no longer buying the government bonds and is instead letting its portfolio shrink as bonds mature. Once steady investors like Japan asset managers have also stepped back. Hedge funds that have stepped into the void have been burned by the recent volatility. France has been this free rider in Europe for years, if not decades. It has gotten away with fiscal murder, said Kevin Thosé, a portfolio advisor at the French asset manager Carmignac. It worked as long as people were not noticing. Now people have started to notice. The cost of servicing France's debt is expected to climb 59% by 2030, according to a recent study commissioned by the French Finance Ministry. Debt payments are now one of the French government's largest line items and could dwarf military spending by the end of the decade. France's debt, now worth nearly 120% of gross domestic product, risks putting the economy in what its central bank chief recently called a gradual stranglehold. The sell-off is fueled by concerns that France has become so ungovernable that its political system can no longer take corrective action. In recent years, lawmakers in the fractious National Assembly have ousted one prime minister after another who attempted to restore fiscal order with spending cuts. With presidential elections approaching in the spring, leading candidates to replace President Emmanuel Macron, who is term limited, are showering voters with promises to expand government spending. Marine Le Pen, the far-right candidate who is leading in the polls, has vowed to push France's age of retirement as low as 60 years old a measure she says would cost the state an extra 9 billion euro, about $10 billion a year. Her closest rival in the polls, far-left leader Jean-Luc Mélenchon, wants the European Central Bank to freeze or wipe away the French bond holdings of the Bank of France, a sum worth 488 billion euro. Throw it in the fire, Mélenchon quipped. Right after he said, let them eat cake. Magic money. The rhetoric, some economists say, is symptomatic of a country that has lost touch with fiscal reality. France's debt woes are rooted in decades of overspending to fund a sprawling welfare system that conditioned the public to expect coddling from the state, particularly in times of crisis. The country hasn't balanced its budget since 1974. In France, we have this reflex of always asking the state for a bit of magic money to pay, said Sylvain Maillard, a lawmaker in Macron's centrist party. Macron, a former investment banker and technocrat, billed himself as a leader prepared to shock the country back to its senses. He loosened labor market rules, cut corporate taxes, and abolished the country's wealth tax, measures his camp say helped drive growth and bring the deficit below the EU's mandatory threshold of 3% of GDP in the early years of his presidency. Over the years, however, Macron turned to public spending to solve one crisis after another. The shift began with Macron's unleashing of at least 10 billion euros to mollify the violent yellow vest protest movement and escalated sharply as France coped with the COVID-19 pandemic and the energy crisis sparked by the Ukraine war. Steve.
2: And on the front page of today's Wall Street Journal, oil flows from Hormuz again, just not diesel. Article by Colin Eaton. Ships are ferrying almost as much crude oil out of the Strait of Hormuz as they were before the Iran war. But they are barely moving any barrels of the fuel the world needs the most, diesel. For now, the distinction is paramount in American politics. Ahead of the midterms, President Trump's team has explored a long list of options to arrest the skyrocketing price of diesel fuel, which factors into the cost of groceries, gadgets, and just about everything else moved on semi-trucks. The national average for a gallon of diesel hit a record $6.53 late last month. In California, where supplies are increasingly tight and fuel taxes are higher, diesel reached a historic high of $8.44 a gallon. Consumers don't buy crude oil. They buy gasoline, jet fuel, and diesel, said Andy Lipow, president of Lipow Oil Associates in Houston. As a result of missile and drone strikes in the Middle East, several large refineries have been damaged. The world finds itself short of refined products. The recovery in oil flows out of the Strait of Hormuz won't fix the problem anytime soon. As of Saturday, the seven-day average for crude oil cargoes clearing the critical waterway between Iran and Oman reached 10.3 million barrels a day, or 76% of the pre-war baseline, according to the latest available data from market intelligence firm Kepler. But cargoes of oil products like gasoline and diesel came to a 1.3 million barrels a day, accounting for only 11% of the overall flows. The rest was unrefined crude oil. Before the war, refined products typically represented more than 20% of the oil cargo passing through the strait. Trump on Monday unveiled an executive order aimed at bringing fuel prices lower. The U.S. will temporarily permit highway use of dyed diesel, a tax-exempt fuel typically used for farming. That move will defer a federal tax of 24.4 cents a gallon on diesel through the end of the year. The administration is putting pressure on its allies abroad. The group of seven major economies on Friday agreed to release 100 million barrels of crude oil and fuel from their emergency stocks. They also declined to restrict exports of diesel and other petroleum products, an option Trump had said he was considering as a way to keep more fuel in the U.S. The primary reason that diesel and other refined products aren't making it out of the Middle East is that refineries across the region in Saudi Arabia, Kuwait and United Arab Emirates, Iraq, and elsewhere are down following missile strikes and other outages stemming from the war. In roughly a month, most of the unrefined crude that is making its way through the strait will arrive in Asia, where countries need oil but are exporting little in the way of ready-to-burn fuel like diesel. China, Japan, and South Korea are keeping most of their products at home. That leaves the U.S. in a familiar predicament as one of the lone suppliers in a world running low on fuel. Analysts say a full recovery if current flows can be sustained, wouldn't happen until well into 2027. It will take time for countries to repair oil fields and refineries and for the market to replace the hundreds of millions of oil barrels lost to the war. George.
1: I'll bear with me just a second. Just being a little lax in finding my next article. The article from the Review and Outlook section, France is in its companion, I think, to the article I read just a little while ago. France's bonfire of inanities. It's easy to scoff at French rioting as its national pastime, but what's unfolding now is different. France is approaching its most serious crisis in decades, and the disorder in the streets may be only the start. Ostensibly, the destructive rioting of the past few days is a student protest against underfunded schools. If you believe that, we have a point over the Seine, we will sell you. The riots have been encouraged by politicians on the left, as Dominic Green recently reported on the journal's Free Expression newsletter. Labor union comrades of Jean-Luc Mélenchon, the leader of La Française Insoumise, that's Indomitable France, stoked the protests, which quickly became riots. Mr. Mélenchon thinks Bernie Sanders with a Gaelic accent visited the barricades. It feels like a display of left-wing muscle flexing before next year's presidential election, in which Mr. Mélenchon will be a candidate. The violence obscures the related crisis engulfing public finances. France doesn't have more money to spend on schools because it doesn't have more money to spend on anything. France has been especially hard hit by the recent global rise in bond yields, as we heard earlier. The rate on the benchmark 10-year government bond last week exceeded 5% for the first time since 2002. The spread between France OATs and German bonds, that's the Eurozone's safest asset, is now wider than 140 basis points, the most since the Eurozone crisis of 2010 to 2012. Politicians in Paris are in denial. The government last ran a fiscal surplus in 1974, and an annual deficit above 5% of GDP is normal. Debt stands at 120% of GDP. Revenue is inadequate to Paris's spending urges, despite or rather because of high tax rates that extract 51% of French GDP each year. Revenue from taxes on personal and corporate incomes and consumption is flat. Special levies, such as a windfall profits tax on energy companies, generate less revenue than predicted. All this taxation, alongside endemic over-regulation, is suffocating economic growth. GDP grew 0.8% last year and is expected to do the same this year. And if they're lucky, it'll hit 1.1% in 2021. Perhaps this explains why French yields remain below the rates on U.S. Treasuries. In America, investors are betting on growth in addition to Washington's fiscal dysfunction. Paris formed these spending habits in an era when the European Central Bank was aggressively buying bonds under its quantitative easing program. In some years, central bank purchases of French debt exceeded net issuance no longer. Steve.
2: Google and Constellation set sweeping nuclear power deal. Article by Jennifer Hiller. Google and Constellation Energy agreed to a sweeping 20-year nuclear power deal that would boost output at 11 existing reactors. The latest tie-up between the technology and energy industries to power new data centers. The 890-megawatt power purchase agreement unveiled by the companies on Tuesday involves improvements to Constellation-owned reactors in Illinois, Pennsylvania, and New Jersey. The upgrades will provide additional power to the grid that is roughly equivalent to building a new large reactor. The deal is the largest ever uprate project, one that squeezes more power out of existing reactors between a nuclear power provider and a tech company. Constellation said it plans to invest more than $4.3 billion in the plants. These are expensive things to be done, and we've known that we could do this for a number of years now, said Joe Dominguez, Constellation's chief executive. But it's really Google stepping up to the plate and providing the financial backing for us to be able to bring on what is effectively a new reactor. Shares in Constellation rose 12% in trading on Tuesday and sparked a rally among other power producers. Shares of Talen Energy rose 12%, while Vistra climbed 11% and NRG Energy rose 7%. Constellation aims to deliver the first uprate project in 2028, while construction on the others continues through 2032 and 2033, Dominguez said. The Constellation also agreed to a 15-year supply for an additional 2,700 megawatts of electricity in the PJM power market in the Mid-Atlantic and Midwest. Big tech companies have been trying to secure power for new data centers that require as much electricity as a city. They have been especially enamored with nuclear power, which provides clean, 24/7 electricity, but is difficult and costly to build. The Trump administration has been eager to add nuclear power, including by squeezing more output from existing reactors. The speed to firm, clean power in a responsible way was incredibly important to us, said Amanda Peterson Correo, global head of energy and power at Google, noting that the deal comes in a moment where the data centers are under a lot of criticism. The company said they also plan to work on new power generation, battery storage, and demand response programs that shift or reduce power consumption when the grid is stressed. Google's nuclear power plans have been among the more ambitious of tech companies as it has focused on adding new capacity to the grid. Last month, the search giant said it would support nuclear plant upgrades in Georgia. It is working with NextEra Energy to restart the Duane Arnold Energy Center, a nuclear reactor in Iowa, and is paired with reactor developer Keros Power to purchase electricity from its projects. News Corp, owner of the Wall Street Journal, has a commercial agreement to supply content on Google platforms. Nuclear power has traditionally taken a long time to build and gone over budget in the U.S., a history that has made it difficult to get a new wave of projects under construction. Upgrades at existing plants and restarts of a handful of recently closed reactors are considered the quickest way to add more nuclear power. Meta this year signed a 20-year agreement with Vistra that included 433 megawatts of generation output increases across three plants in Ohio and Pennsylvania. Last week, Amazon said it signed a 20-year power purchase deal with Constellation that included an upgrade of a nuclear plant on the western shore of Chesapeake Bay, adding 190 megawatts of power. Constellation, the country's largest owner of nuclear power reactors, also has a deal with Microsoft, which is supporting the restart of the undamaged reactor at Pennsylvania's Three Mile Island. George.
1: Thanks, Steve. Wall Street bonuses head north. Industry on pace for $90 billion in profits this year, leading to compensation boost. It's written by Ben Glickman. Wall Street took home a record bonus haul in 2025. This year is expected to be even better. The nation's biggest banks have raked in profits from both Wall Street businesses and their Main Street consumers, reflecting booms in corporate deal-making, initial public offerings, artificial intelligence, and market volatility, as well as a resilient consumer. That has the industry on pace for more than $90 billion in profits, according to new estimates released by New York State Comptroller Thomas DiNapoli. In turn, the bonus pool for securities industry employees in New York State is expected to increase, DiNapoli said. That would help the city, which has previously forecast a 20% drop in the bonus pool. In 2025, the average bonus on Wall Street was $246,900, and the average total compensation was $561,770, reflecting a gangbusters year for banks' results. The total bonus pool was $49.2 billion. Adjusting for inflation, the record was set before the financial crisis. The forecast for this year requires Wall Street to keep chugging along, but the overall economic picture remains cloudy, in part because of geopolitical conflict and a turbulent bond market. The Federal Reserve raised interest rates in September for the first time in years, reflecting concerns about inflation. Big banks report third quarter results this week, which will provide a fresh signal on the health of the economy. Wall Street's performance is a key contributor to the fiscal health of New York State and city. That puts it front and center in the political changes that the city's mayor, Zoran Mamdani, has been urging. Some bankers and Wall Street fund managers have said high taxes and other politics would drive jobs out of the city. DiNapoli said jobs have increased in recent years, and the industry is expected to add more this year. In New York City, employment in the industry last year rose 3.5% from the year earlier to 207,400 people, according to DiNapoli. Preliminary data suggests the industry will add an additional 5,300 jobs this year. Texas has been gunning to challenge New York as a hub for finance. The upstart Texas Stock Exchange has been attempting to persuade big corporations to move their primary listing there. While the state has beefed up its business courts, and several large financial institutions have established big presences here and there. Job data show the state has plenty of catching up to do. Texas's 18,800 securities industry jobs added since 2019 are still behind New York's 24,300 additions, according to DiNapoli. Higher pay for New York's finance elite is good news for the state, which depends heavily on tax revenue from the sector. The state's budget assumed bonuses for the finance and insurance industry would increase 7.3%, DiNapoli said. Steve.
2: Oil shock could make U.S. stronger, article by Greg Ipp. The oil shock brought on by the war with Iran has ravaged truckers, angered voters, and endangered Republicans' control of Congress. Here's the surprise. It may be making the economy stronger. The reason is the oft-forgotten fact that the U.S. is a net petroleum exporter. When war disrupts the supply of oil and gas from other countries, the U.S. reaps a double benefit, more market share and higher prices. This is a reason, though not the only one, that growth is not just solid, but may be accelerating. In a new paper, Diego Kanzig and Luca Zanotti of Northwestern University and James H. Stock of Harvard show that before 2010, activities such as unemployment and industrial production generally got worse after an oil shock, whereas since 2010, activity improved. The reason, they surmise, the shale oil revolution, which turned the U.S. from a net importer of 12 million barrels a day into a net exporter of more than 3 million barrels. They find the economic boost comes not through increased exports, but from higher prices for U.S. exports. In economics, better terms of trade, which translate into higher profits, wealth, and incomes, and more than offsetting the harm to consumers' purchasing power from inflation. Their analysis doesn't extend to this year's war with Iran, but Kanzig said in an interview he expected its effects to be more benign or even positive compared with pre-2010 shocks. The flip side of the record diesel prices paid by farmers, truckers, and factories are steep margins for refiners. Energy companies' profits doubled in the second quarter from a year earlier, according to FactSet. Their shares are up more than tech stocks. There's a reason the industry lobbied so fiercely and successfully against a federal diesel export ban. Oil shocks used to have persistent effects on inflation and thus interest rates. The authors find interest rates still go up, but partly for good reasons, i.e. better growth. That's one reason the Federal Reserve's pivot to tighter policy hasn't bothered the stock market. George.
1: Seoul links big bank hack to Chinese AI agent. It's written by Su Young Ri and Raphael Huang. Hackers used a Chinese artificial intelligence agent to attack South Korea's biggest banks and steal the personal information of 68,000 people, officials said, marking one of the first such AI-powered intrusions into the global financial system. Investigators in Seoul said the attacks, initially detected last week, hit at least seven South Korean financial firms and showed traces of a cybersecurity tool called Artex, A-R-T-E-X, AI, that was developed in China. The National Police Agency's Cyber Terror Unit said Tuesday it had opened a probe into the breach. The attacks were the latest to highlight the vulnerability of even hardened targets to hackers using freely available AI tools. In previous cases, governments and non-financial corporations were hit, but it is unusual for banks to fall victim to hackers assisted by AI agents. Anthropic last year alleged that state-sponsored Chinese hackers used Anthropic's AI technology to automate break-ins of roughly 30 global targets, including corporations and foreign governments. China at the time accused the U.S. of using cybersecurity to smear and slander Beijing. In other cases, leading American models have gone rogue and infiltrated outside websites without humans' knowledge. Australia in September said an OpenAI agent infiltrated a government website to gain access to both public and non-public files in the country's healthcare statistics portal. In recent weeks, Google's Gemini model autonomously accessed the Internet and hacked other companies during a test of its cybersecurity capabilities. Artex is an open-source AI agent developed by Li Puhua, a Chinese cybersecurity engineer who uses the alias Autumn. Open source means it's free to download and adapt. The agent isn't itself an AI model, but instead draws on AI models to deliver services like an insurance agent who doesn't personally insure a home or car, but helps homeowners get coverage from insurance companies. Li designed Artex specifically for cybersecurity uses, aiming to help organizations identify vulnerabilities in their networks. In this case, however, South Korean officials believe malicious hackers used the tool to get into the bank's systems and steal data of customers and employees. Officials haven't identified any culprits and said they were seeking international cooperation in the probe. The attacks originated from more than two dozen Internet addresses in roughly a dozen countries, including the U.S., Japan, and Germany, they said. Stolen data included annual income and personal loan limits of some customers, information that could be sold to scammers or otherwise traded on the web. Steve.
2: Trade gap hits 17-month high. Article by Conrad Putzier and Anthony DeBarros. The U.S. trade deficit widened in August to its biggest in more than a year, with the U.S. buying more products like crude oil, gold, and semiconductors from abroad. The trade gap in goods and services widened by 14% in August from the prior month to a seasonally adjusted number of roughly $106 billion, the Commerce Department said Tuesday. That marked the highest level since March 2025, when companies were racing to import goods early in President Trump's second term to get ahead of tariffs. Imports in crude oil and non-monetary gold saw big monthly gains, along with semiconductors. The data center boom has been a major driver of the trade deficit this year, with imports of semiconductors, computers, and computer accessories up a total of $234 billion in the first 8 months of this year, compared with the same period last year. Data center spending pushed the trade deficit to quite strong levels, only exceeded by the front-running days of 2025, when companies were rushing to get ahead of tariffs, said Brad Setzer, a senior fellow at the Council on Foreign Relations. Electronics have been largely exempt from the Trump administration's tariffs. That's the key thing, Setzer said. Crude oil imports from Canada rose by more than 8 million barrels in August. The U.S. monthly trade deficit with its northern neighbor rose to $7.1 billion from $3 billion in July. The increase came amid new U.S. tariffs on a range of Canadian goods. The trade deficit for goods reached about $137 billion in August. Still, through the first 8 months of the year, the goods deficit was about $110 billion smaller than the same period in 2025. U.S. exports also grew in August, but at a slower pace than imports. Crude and fuel oil exports rose by $3.2 billion amid high oil prices and the continued disruption of global oil markets from the war in Iran. Trade deficits have shifted abruptly from month to month during the Trump administration as companies have responded to rapid changes in trade policy. The goods and services trade deficit for the year so far is about 20% smaller than the same time a year ago. In February, the Supreme Court overruled Trump's use of the International Emergency Economic Powers Act to enact broad global tariffs. But the president has turned to other authorities to try to tamp down imports into the U.S. In late July, Trump rolled out new tariffs using a different legal authority. George.
1: Thanks, Steve. Emmy Awards find a new home in streaming. It's written by Joe Flint. Amazon's Prime Video will be the new home for the Emmy Awards starting in 2027 as another Hollywood gala abandons broadcast television. Under the terms of a new deal with the Television Academy, Prime Video will carry the award show for 6 years and will have global rights, the company and the nonprofit said Tuesday. Terms of the deal weren't disclosed. Previously, the awards rotated yearly between the four big broadcast networks, ABC, CBS, Fox, and NBC, with the annual rights valued at approximately $9.5 million, according to the Television Academy's most recent annual report. That fee doesn't cover production costs for the show, which are shouldered by the licensee, the network of the rights. Amazon said it plans to keep Emmys in front of its paywall, meaning that non-Amazon Prime subscribers will be able to watch for free. The move is the latest example of a traditional television staple migrating to a streaming service. Last year, the Academy of Motion Picture Arts and Sciences signed an agreement to move the Oscars to YouTube starting in 2029. Netflix has carried the Screen Actors Guild Awards, now called the Actor Awards, since 2024. Live content, including sports, is increasingly available on streaming platforms. Prime Video carries the NFL's Thursday Night Football and NBA basketball. Netflix also has some NFL games and a handful of Major League Baseball games. Ratings for the Emmy Awards have fallen sharply from their historic highs, although they have rebounded from a record low 2 years ago. Last month's show on NBC averaged 6.7 million viewers, down 10% from the previous year's show on CBS, according to Nielsen. Most of the awards now go to premium cable outlets such as HBO and streamers, including Netflix and Apple TV. It's obviously an iconic property that has had some decline over the last few years, said Prime Video head Mike Hopkins in an interview. Broadcast networks explored maintaining the current agreement, but at a lower rights fee, people familiar with the matter said. Steve.
2: Oracle, billionaire, YouTube nut. Warren Buffett binges show tunes and reality TV. Article by Gregory Zuckerman. Feeling guilty about spending hours each day watching YouTube? Don't be. Warren Buffett is right there with you. Glenn Close clips. Commercials from the 1950s. Paul Anka videos. The famed investor can't get enough. Buffett enjoys speeches by complete unknowns. He is a fan of Berkshire Hathaway's own content, too, but also proud of how it performs on the video platform. He watches it all nearly every evening, usually from a recliner in his Omaha home. Warren's range is broad, said Sharon Osberg, a close friend and frequent viewing companion. It can be the silliest things. Buffett also goes down rabbit holes, just like us. The next day, he'll come into his office gushing about a moving amateur rendition of My Way. In August, Osberg visited Buffett's home in Omaha. They spent hours on YouTube. He watched a really good documentary on Roy Cohn, she says, and the Uzbekistan version of America's Got Talent. That would be, oh, Uzbekistan's Got Talent. It's unclear if Buffett is one of the channel's 34,500 subscribers. Buffett, who recently turned 96 and stepped down as Berkshire's chairman, declined to comment about his YouTube habits. For much of his life, Buffett has been slow to embrace technology. It took years for him to get an iPhone, and he still has others send and receive his emails. When it comes to YouTube, though, he's firmly in the central and the cultural zeitgeist. Last year, YouTube became the most watched video provider on television in the U.S., with people now enjoying YouTube on TV sets rather than on phones or other devices. That's exactly how Buffett watches it, on an enormous television in his home. At the office, he's known for poring over annual reports, searching for nuggets that can lead to a profitable investment. Mornings are dedicated to CNBC. Evenings, though, are all about YouTube. The content is hardly ever related to investing or finance, friends say, to their amusement. In January, Buffett handed over his role as the company's chief executive officer, but he's remained involved in investment decisions. Over the past year or so, Berkshire Hathaway has become a major shareholder of YouTube's parent Alphabet, accumulating a stake worth about $38 billion. His passion for YouTube has to be the secret reason why Berkshire became so bullish on Alphabet, right? Nah. He just really likes watching the clips, friends say. Often they relate to his lifelong passions, show tunes, railroads, the big band era, Nebraska, and early Frank Sinatra performances from the 1930s. Friends joke that he's such an expert at navigating the platform that YouTube's management would benefit from a tutorial. Buffett is a fan of other kinds of entertainment, too, especially Turner Classic Movies. The channel sometimes features 12 Angry Men, a longtime Buffett favorite starring Henry Fonda, another Omaha native. Buffett doesn't engage with his entertainment quite like the rest of us, though. Recently, he forgot where TCM was on his cable box. Then it hit him. 2 to the 8th, he told someone. What Buffett meant was that TCM was on channel 256 on his cable box. Perhaps he's not like us after all. Some may be surprised that the greatest modern-day investor spends his evening watching clips of Bill Murray movies, including Lost in Translation, another favorite. Buffett sometimes has personal connections to the entertainers, which helps explain at least some of the passion. Murray is a longtime Berkshire Hathaway shareholder who has attended the company's annual meetings. "He really makes me laugh," Murray told CNBC earlier this year.

0: say. You feel the bond between the two of them as he watches Charlie, Osberg said. It's really quite something. Buffenly recently binged Uzbekistan's version of America's Got Talent. George.
1: That, I've just got to check that out at some point.
0: Yes,
1: I've got to. I mean, if it's good enough for Warren, then.
0: That's right.
1: Becton Dickinson to invest $19 billion for tariff relief. It's written by Kelly Clunan. Becton Dickinson signed a deal with the Trump administration to invest $19 billion in the U.S. in exchange for relief from future tariffs. The move makes the needle and medical device maker the latest company to pledge to expand domestic manufacturing to secure an exemption from the Trump administration's tariffs. A wide array of companies, from tech giants like Apple and Micron to pharmaceutical players like Eli Lilly and Johnson & Johnson, have entered similar agreements as President Trump seeks to revive domestic manufacturing. Becton Dickinson said it would make its investment in the U.S. over several years, with plans to put $3 billion of the total amount toward expanding its U.S. manufacturing. In a Monday social media post outlining part of the deal, President Trump and Becton Dickinson said Becton Dickinson would boost production in Nebraska in particular with a more than $1 billion investment in the state. Trump added that he would put medical device tariffs in place by the end of the year, build in America, hire American workers, and treat American patients fairly or pay, Trump said in the post, all caps. Becton Dickinson said it also plans to produce an additional $5 billion medical consumables in the U.S. annually, which it said would raise its share of domestically supplied essential medical consumables to roughly 80%, and domestically manufacture all of its needles used in the U.S. using American-made steel. In exchange, Becton Dickinson would get relief from future tariffs imposed on its covered products and inputs. The Franklin Lakes, New Jersey company said it is not yet quantifying the financial effect of the agreement because that part of the deal is subject to the final scope and implementation of any future tariff policy changes, as well as its achievement of agreed milestones. Steve.
0: These company insiders are selling. Should you? When investors hear the words inside trading, they think of profitable stock tips exchanged on a golf course or through some coded message. Blue Horseshoe loves Anacott Steel. But executives legally buy or sell tens of billions of dollars worth of their own company shares each year. Parsing that publicly available information can help us non-insiders, too, if we can guess why they did it. Sometimes it's an urge to take profits from an exceedingly strong run or snag a bargain when markets are too pessimistic. Big Wall Street banks will unveil third-quarter results next week. Goldman Sachs, Morgan Stanley, and J.P. Morgan Chase have all more or less quadrupled their earnings per share in a decade, and the broader KBW NASDAQ Bank Index hit a record this summer. Are investors too optimistic? The number of financial executives buying their own stock fell to the lowest in almost 23 years during the third quarter, according to Ben Silverman, head of research at Verity Data. The number of sellers wasn't elevated. That still left the unique seller-buyer ratio, his company tracks, the highest of any sector relative to its long-term average during the period. Banks' profitability measures, such as return on tangible common equity, are at their highest in years for some large institutions. But rising consumer stress, problems bubbling up in private credit, and a record borrowing binge by AI companies are all concerns. Another industry where executive trading has been lopsided is energy, recently boosted by rising oil prices stemming from the war with Iran. It's particularly pronounced among some smaller oil refineries, including Par Pacific and PBF, where executives have been selling. These company shares are up 147% and 206% this year through Tuesday, respectively, and just under all-time highs. Oil above $100 gets the headlines, but the effective price of per barrel of diesel cranked up by refineries topped $200 last week before European countries agreed to release some stockpiles. That's unsustainable, and refining executives know it. While their share price doesn't assume the profit bonanza can last forever, investors might be more optimistic about its staying power than people with decades of experience in the business. Executive trading is far from a foolproof timing signal because they aren't always good judges of how excited or dejected Wall Street is about their sector. It's more useful.

0: in the case of individual companies, according to Silverman. Some look enticing on that measure. The sector with the lowest ratio of sales to buys is consumer staples, at half of its long-run average. Consumer discretionary stocks are also subdued. Recent purchases from executives at Altria, Tyson Foods, and Celsius Holdings stand out. Executives will never tell you outright when to buy or sell their stock. Sometimes their money talks for them. George.
1: Volvo sees more Chinese parts in U.S. cars. Carmaker aims to lower costs by leaning into China ties and American buyers. It's written by Stephen Wilmot. Volvo Cars, a Swedish car maker owned by a Chinese company that has a factory and material sales in the U.S., is no stranger to straddling geopolitical divides. But it is endeavoring its biggest balancing act yet, after years of challenges, with more pain on the way. Volvo's plan for reviving its fortunes rests on a new generation of cars that will lean in to its Chinese ownership and the American consumer, even as Congress debates a legislative ban on Chinese cars. In a recent interview, Chief Executive Håkan Samuelsson told the Wall Street Journal that Volvo wants to lower costs by sharing more parts with Geely, that's G-E-E-L-Y, its majority owner, while protecting cars sold in the West from being accessed by China. Our cars in China will be much more Geely-based, while Europe and America will have locally developed Western software systems. But in mechanical parts, why not? Why shouldn't cars in Europe have the same brake caliper or the same air conditioning compressor as cars in China? And if we can find such common components, we can lower the cost of the hardware. We'll be totally open with those, like brake calipers, for instance, and not in any way jeopardize the regulations. We need to show how we treat and handle data coming from connected cars. How do we protect the national interests of the U.S.? How does it work? Who has access to data from the car? Who has access to software and so on? It was a very detailed discussion that we've had to show that in this respect, we are definitely not a Chinese company. The idea with the American initiative, I think, is to make it difficult for new Chinese players to come in. Volvo was in America long before we were Chinese. In that respect, I hope to see Volvo in another context than any Chinese newcomer, including Polestar, which is still probably more of a Chinese newcomer. When I came back to the company more than a year ago, I was disappointed that we were not utilizing our Charleston factory more. We put a lot of bets in building EVs there, which is shown to be giving the factory too little volume. We can end up having a factory and not using it. Even without Trump's measures, I would still argue. Why don't we use the factory we have? Can we build more cars there that are more suited to American consumers? Steve?
0: Justices seem to back 401k expansion, article by Chris Cumming. The Supreme Court appears to be leaning toward a ruling that could smooth private equity's path into Americans' 401k retirement accounts. The nation's highest court on Tuesday heard the argument in a case, Anderson v. Intel, over when an employee can sue an employer for putting risky or unwise investments into the company retirement plan. The plaintiff, a former Intel employee, accused the company of violating its fiduciary duty by including private equity and hedge funds in its defined contribution retirement plan and alleged these investments performed worse than standard equity funds would have. Tuesday's Supreme Court debate hinged on whether a plaintiff needs to show underperformance versus an appropriate benchmark for a suit to survive a motion to dismiss. Several members of the court appeared to endorse the U.S. Appeals Court ruling last year, dismissing the lawsuit. Justices Samuel Alito, Ketanji Brown Jackson, and Elena Kagan were among the justices who expressed puzzlement at aspects of the plaintiff's argument. Some justices also rejected the idea that underperformance alone is 401k plan participants' ground to sue. Whether a particular strategy is reasonable or not can be judged based on how that strategy performed in one particular instance, said Alito. Several court members suggested that alleging damages without a benchmark was like comparing apples and oranges. Kagan said the lower court's dismissal of the suit seemed like a pretty reasonable decision. The court has no set date to issue its ruling, but typically does so in June or July. That decision could be crucial for Wall Street's efforts to put alternative assets such as private equity and hedge funds into defined contribution retirement plans. Private fund managers have for years sought to get access to a portion of the $15 trillion held in defined contribution retirement accounts, such as the 401k. Adding alternative investments to these accounts is legal, but virtually no companies do so. Lawyers say the main impediment is the threat of class action lawsuits against employers who offer them. A Supreme Court ruling in favor of the plaintiff could make it easier to bring class action lawsuits against employers for offering alternative investments in 401k plans. A judgment for the defendants could tighten the standards for bringing such suits. Wall Street industry groups have lined up on Intel's side. Lobbying groups for the private equity and hedge fund industries were among the business groups that asked the court to affirm the appeals court ruling tossing the suit. The American Investment Council, the largest trade group for private equity, said in a July amicus brief that the threat of nuisance suits prevents companies from offering new or unique approaches to 401ks and asked the Supreme Court to uphold the lower court's dismissal. The Trump administration, which has made a priority of opening 401k plans to alternative assets, also supported the lower court's decision. Amy Brown, an assistant with the Solicitor General of the Justice Department, argued Tuesday that the underperformance of Intel's funds doesn't suggest that Intel's fiduciaries were imprudent. Others have urged the court in the opposite direction. Nonprofits AARP, the Pension Rights Center, and Better Market said that the appeals court ruling magnifies workers' inability to protect themselves from such imprudent investment choices as private equity, and that upholding the ruling would make it virtually impossible to bring a case against an irresponsible retirement plan manager. George.
1: 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It's written by Sarah Clearman. The data center build-out is exploding across America, but what if AI didn't need more? More chips, more energy, more resources to meet the intensifying demand for computing power. Enter Palo Alto, California-based Turba, T-U-R-B-A, Labs, which has raised nearly $52 million in combined seed and Series A financing. The two-year startup's goal, to double the world's available computing power or compute without building a single new data center. Turba Labs creates a digital twin of the infrastructure within data centers. Its platform models customers' artificial intelligence use cases, then directs those demands toward the hardware best suited for their level of complexity. The company's thesis is that optimizing existing AI infrastructure could unlock significantly more compute than is currently available, said co-founder and chief executive Hans-Jürgen Schmidtke. By customizing how AI workloads interact with the underlying hardware, Turba Labs' platform could double the availability of compute. Schmidtke said exactly how much capacity the platform unlocks will vary depending on the infrastructure involved. Turba Labs' platform could help make more supply available to meet mushrooming demand for the computing power necessary to run AI models. Demand already outstrips supply, fueling a data center build-out that is on track to become the largest economic bet in U.S. history, the Wall Street Journal has reported, and scarcity of the power, hardware, and skilled labor required to build data centers, as well as the willingness of local jurisdictions to approve them, is further complicating progress, according to a report published by Bain & Company in September. Steve.
0: Republicans find a new way to lose, attacking Asians. A popular adage among campaign strategists is that politics is addition. MAGA Republicans would do well to keep that in mind as the midterm elections approach. Roughly two-thirds of the voting public believe the country is on the wrong track, and they blame Republicans rather than Democrats for higher food and energy prices. Not only is Donald Trump's overall job approval rating in the mid-30s, but he's underwater in a handful of battleground states with races that could decide who controls Congress. Some Republicans have decided that now is the time for racial and ethnic purity tests. Last month, Beau French, Republican nominee for Texas Railroad Commissioner, posted a photo on social media of Asian students at the University of Texas at Austin celebrating the football team's victory over Ohio State. "I heard UT graduation this year looked like this," Mr. French wrote above an image. "I don't believe it. The problem is now obviously far worse than anyone imagined." Mr. French has a history of this behavior. He has described Democrats as retarded and gay and asked his social media followers if Jews or Muslims pose a bigger threat to the U.S. His bigotry has prompted condemnation on the left and right, including a stinging rebuke on these pages from Karl Rove. The GOP has a growing number of Beau Frenches, and not only in Texas, Mr. Rove wrote. They are just asking questions, Jew haters, misogynists who worship hypermasculinity, conspiracy nuts seeking clicks for profit, and religious bigots who won't differentiate between Muslim terrorists and Muslim American patriots. These people are diminishing the Republican Party, not building it. Bully for Kyle. It's important that party elders call out bigotry wherever it emerges, including within their ranks. A major political party that decides to indulge cranks rather than marginalize them doesn't deserve to win elections. What's lost on the MAGA faithful, it seems, is that the anti-Asian sentiment isn't only morally repugnant, it's also politically foolish. When Texas reelected Republican Governor Greg Abbott in 2022, he beat his Democratic opponent among Asian voters 52-46. According to the New York Times, in statewide races in Florida and Georgia that year, Republican candidates received at least a third of the Asian vote, which is substantially more than in previous elections. In national elections, Republican support among Asian voters grew from 24% in 2004 to 32% in 2022. Don't tell Beau French, but non-white support for the GOP has been growing generally in the Trump era. George.
1: Thanks, Steve. Thanks so much for listening. Please be sure to join us again tomorrow for another edition of the Wall Street Journal. Have a great day.

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This is Ann reading from the Washington Post on Wednesday, October 7th. They told the world AI was dangerous. Now Trump's allies are coming for them. By Natasha Tiku, Ian Duncan, and Garrett DeVink. After artificial intelligence safety advocates captured Washington's attention with dire warnings about the technology's power, the Trump administration and its allies embraced some of their suggestions while moving to sideline the advocates themselves. Battle lines have been drawn in recent days over part of an accord signed by President Donald Trump and AI chief executives last week. Who should audit AI companies' systems to ensure their technology behaves as intended? Leading AI companies, including OpenAI and Anthropic, have for years worked with a cluster of nonprofits concentrated in the Bay Area's AI community safety, which grew out of the effective altruism movement. But Trump's tech world allies say the work of auditing AI should be taken on by America's largest consulting firms. In my view, they should be professional auditors, not these NGOs, investor and former top White House AI advisor David Sacks said on his All In podcast last week. He said in a post on X last month that the AI safety nonprofit METR, which has worked with Anthropic, was too close to the company to be called independent. Soon after, Anthropic said it would partner with consulting giant Accenture to build a team of outside evaluators. At a conference here over the weekend, members of AI safety organizations grappled with the impact of what some see as a coordinated campaign to delegitimize their work and paint their community as cultish and unserious. The event took place at a former hotel popular with AI safety acolytes that also recently hosted a conference on AI consciousness and a sex workshop called SlutCon. Trump officials and allies have sniped at the movement for months, but the attacks intensified after public anxiety over AI risks forced the White House to respond. Sachs last month shared on X a New York Post front page that called employees of Meta, which helped OpenAI investigate its rogue AI agents, the woke wizards of AI. The Washington Post has a content partnership with OpenAI. Trump on Sunday named several figures who have rejected calls from advocates for an AI industry-wide slowdown to his Super Intelligence Force advisory panel. They include Sachs and Email Michael, the Pentagon's chief technology officer, who said last month that calls for action to prevent extreme scenarios of AI causing harm promoted extinction death cult-like philosophies. There has absolutely been a rhetorical push within certain corners of the White House and broader Trump administration to get the message out about effective altruism and its potential dangers, said a Trump administration official speaking on the condition of anonymity to describe private discussions. A White House official said that it supports organizations that evaluate the security and safety of how AI models are engineered. The official pointed to Trump's 2025 executive order targeting what the president termed woke AI. Anthropic declined to comment. Nathan Lemer, director of the pro-industry nonprofit Build American AI, said he has been briefing congressional staff and other influential conservative figures in Washington about effective altruism, describing it as antithetical to his own Christian values. A year ago, no one in Hill offices knew what effective altruism was, Lemer said. Build American AI is linked to Leading the Future, a political campaign group funded by the venture capital firm Andreessen Horowitz and OpenAI president Greg Brockman, a major midterms Republican donor. Brad Carson, co-founder of Americans for Responsible Innovation, which says it is focused on AI policy and the public interest, said the Trump allies are trying to discredit anyone pushing for meaningful AI regulation, an idea that now has significant momentum.
In D.C., at least, and maybe in the broader culture, we won that fight. The vibe is with us, said Carson, who also leads a political advocacy organization funded in part by Anthropic. People are very concerned. Congress wants to regulate. But leaders of AI evaluation startups that did not grow out of the AI safety movement said some Washington Republicans are distrustful of the label. It almost felt like a new version of McCarthyism, said Rayan Krishnan, CEO of the Andreessen Horowitz-backed startup VAS AI, after a trip to Washington last month to pitch his startup to the public sector. Judd Rosenblatt, CEO of AE Studio, who described himself as a conservative small business owner, said multiple people in the Trump administration have told his team they see the need for third parties to assess AI tools, but are wary of effective altruism, he said. Civil society groups that have been auditing AI systems since before the debut of ChatGPT warn there is a risk that an opportunity for oversight of opaque AI giants will be squandered. Where we find ourselves now is trying to determine who will actually be in the room and making decisions, said Miranda Bogan, chief technologist at the Center for Democracy and Technology and director of the advocacy group's AI Governance Lab, one of various groups eager to contribute their expertise in standard setting. The accord signed by AI chief executives last week, which Trump called morally binding, was frequently mentioned on stage and in huddles between sessions at the Berkeley conference last weekend, where attendees endured a heat wave with fans and popsicles. At a Sunday discussion panel on what the AI auditor ecosystem might look like, one speaker said they are working on building a broad coalition of experts, including people working on bias and discrimination, as well as blue-chip firms like Accenture and Deloitte. Panelists also discussed other ways the community could prove its legitimacy. Another suggested two-month boot camps to train a talent pipeline of qualified auditors. Adam Gleave, CEO of FAR.AI, a nonprofit research institute, said in an interview that excluding the AI safety community would shut out people with expertise that are important in the current moment. When it comes to looking at millions of agent transcripts and trying to piece together what they did and how they were interacting, I don't think there are many organizations in the world that have that expertise, Gleave said. The reality is that anyone you hire with that background is going to have some connection to the industry. On his podcast, Sachs and his co-hosts, who remain close to the White House, made clear that they preferred instead to have established corporate giants do the work. You're going to see EY in short order here announce something, said investor Chamath Palihapitiya, who earlier in the episode said his startup, 8090, was building the global accounting firm formerly known as Ernst & Young, an entire audit infrastructure for superintelligence, and that 8090 now plans to roll it out to everybody. EY said in a statement that it was working with 8090 to develop new capabilities that bring greater visibility, traceability, and human accountability to consequential AI-enabled decisions and workflows. Kamala Harris has a 2028 opening and a 2024 problem. By Cleve R. Woodson, Jr., Praveena Samasundaram, and Dan Merica. If Kamala Harris runs for president again, she would begin with advantages no rival could match, near universal name recognition, experience in the White House, and the hard-earned lessons of already having carried the party's banner. For many Democrats, that still may not be enough. With roughly a dozen Democrats maneuvering toward possible 2028 bids, Harris retains considerable affection and respect inside the party. But interviews with 18 strategists, donors, former Harris surrogates, and other Democrats, including some who backed her in 2024, revealed persistent uncertainty about whether her moment was cut short
or her time has passed, in whether she can lead Democrats back to power. Some see a former vice president with an unmatched resume in the still-forming field, a candidate who, her supporters argue, deserves a fairer shot than the 107 frantic days she had to take over and try to rescue Joe Biden's faltering campaign. Others see a defeated nominee inextricably tied to the party's recent past, confronting Democrats hungry for new leaders, sharper ideas, and a more decisive break from the political order that preceded Donald Trump's return to power. Beneath the respect for the former Democratic standard bearer is a striking anxiety about the potential consequences of her return to the political conversation. Her stature could instantly reorder the field, discouraging some candidates from running and forcing others to define themselves around her. For some in the party, the concern is not simply that Harris could lose again. It is that her candidacy could pull Democrats back toward a painful political era before they have fully reckoned with what happened and how to move beyond it. She's extraordinarily popular in the party, and people are very fond of her and want her to be treated with a lot of respect and deference, given all the due of someone in her position, said Jamal Simmons, a Democratic strategist who was Harris's communications director for years starting in January 2022. Many people see it as a service, what she did in 2024, where she really stepped up for the party, stepped up for Joe Biden, stepped up for the country. There's a lot of respect for her, but it's yet to be seen how much of that becomes support for another presidential run. Former Transportation Secretary Pete Buttigieg, Maryland Governor Wes Moore, and California Governor Gavin Newsom have already begun making appearances in South Carolina, which will host the Democrats' first presidential primary in 2028, a change designed in part to give black voters and the party's broader coalition a larger voice in choosing the nominee. Newsom, who has made a pair of recent visits there, said last month he would not run if Harris enters the race, wary of forcing their overlapping political bases to choose between them. Fletcher Smith, a former South Carolina state legislator and one of Biden's surrogates in the state in 2020, said Harris's pending decision is impeding a necessary conversation about the Democratic Party's future. People just want to move on, he said. We've got a number of younger generation people who are capable of leading. We've got governors. We've got congresspeople. We have senators. I think what she needs to do is sit out 2028 and let some other people have a shot at saving our democracy. Through a spokesperson, Harris declined multiple requests to comment on this story. She revisited the frustrations of her abbreviated campaign in full last year with a memoir, 107 Days, that included the difficulty of distinguishing herself from Biden while serving as his vice president. She has left open the possibility of another presidential run. This spring, she said she was thinking about it. She has expanded her public appearances as the midterms have approached, campaigning in key battleground states, in Michigan for U.S. Senate candidate Abdul el-Sayed, and soon in Georgia for Senator John Ossoff. For those eager for Harris to run again, her experience is an argument for another chance. Harris has been a senator, presidential candidate, vice president, and presidential nominee, a resume that would ordinarily be an enormous asset and, many Democrats say, make her an instant front runner should she enter the race. Harris and her allies have long viewed the 2024 loss through the constraints of the campaign she inherited, an unpopular incumbent, deep voter frustration over inflation in the economy, and barely 3 months to convince voters that she represented a change while still serving as Biden's vice president. She lost the popular vote to Trump by about 2.3 million votes and the Electoral College 312 to 226. Maria Cardona, a longtime Democratic strategist and friend of Harris, said the former vice president faces less time pressure than other potential candidates. Given her 2024 experience, Harris would be able to scale up campaign operations faster than the other potential contenders who have never appeared on a national ballot, Cardona said.
Another go-round would look different from the 2024 campaign that she assembled in a pinch after Biden dropped out, Cardin said. If she decides to run, she will run as an unapologetic, unabridged version of Kamala Harris, and I don't think any of us knows what that looks like. Ashley Etienne, who was Harris's first communications director as vice president, acknowledged that Harris would need to create some distance from a Democratic establishment facing an increasingly anti-status quo sentiment. But she argued that Harris's critics discount something none of her potential rivals has yet demonstrated, that she can withstand the personal scrutiny, political pressure, and sheer intensity of a national presidential campaign. It's almost like, why not her? She has proven, unlike anyone else in the race, that she's got these advantages that will matter in a national election, Etienne said. Some Democrats warned that moving too quickly past Harris would carry its own political cost, particularly among black women, one of the party's most loyal constituencies. L. Louise Lucas, Democrat Portsmouth, the first woman and first black person to be president pro tempore of the Virginia Senate, said she would back whoever becomes the Democratic nominee. But she said, black women, she knows, could see Democrats' rejection of Harris as another painful rebuff of a black woman who had earned her chance to lead. There's no question that people would be upset because you see what happened last time, Lucas said. It could very well be that some folks would be so disillusioned that they would just say, I give up on this process, especially people who've been fighting as many years as I have, who have come through the civil rights movement and just experienced so much, endured so much, and then to see this happen again would be quite painful. The 2024 campaign gave Harris unequaled name recognition, said Clay Middleton, a former senior advisor to the Biden-Harris campaign in South Carolina and a longtime Democratic operative in the state. She is instantly the front runner because she was our nominee the last time. She has infrastructure that was in place that she can turn on quickly, Middleton said. But can you stay up through the course of the entire cycle? Those advantages may help less as the party searches for new language, new fights, and new political identities. To some Democrats, Harris looks less like the beginning of the next Democratic era than a vestige of the last one. I think she's a great candidate, but I don't want to see Harris run, said David Wilson, an 81-year-old retired educator from St. Louis. He supported Biden in the 2020 primary, voted for Harris in 2024, and would like to see someone else on the ballot in 2028. She already lost, and I don't think there is a practical purpose when you have a lot of good candidates to put up a loser a second time around. I want new ideas. Harris faced skepticism about her political skills before her defeat. During her vice presidency, Democrats consistently questioned whether she could eventually lead the ticket, concerns that flared after awkward interviews, verbal stumbles, and periods when she receded from public view. At one point, Senator Elizabeth Warren, Democrat Massachusetts, conspicuously stopped short of endorsing Harris as Biden's 2024 running mate, though she quickly clarified that she supported the pair's reelection. Yet when Biden abruptly ended his campaign in July 2024, the doubts gave way to remarkable speed and unanimity. Biden endorsed Harris. Democratic leaders quickly followed, and within days she had secured commitments from enough delegates to effectively claim the nomination. Her defeat renewed questions about how she had made her case to voters. A Democratic autopsy of the 2024 race argued that the White House under Biden did not do enough to set Harris up for political success, a frequent, if whispered, gripe among people in Harris's camp. But the report, which party leadership has said did not meet its standards, also faulted the campaign for assuming that negative views of Trump were baked in and for not doing enough to win the economic argument. For some past supporters, the test will be what a Harris campaign has to offer Democrats. Bakari Sellers, a former South Carolina state senator who helped marshal delegates behind Harris in 2024, said he still regards her as extremely talented.
But talent alone, he said, will not answer the questions Democrats have about her viability. She has taken public stances on issues, he said, but she has not defined what her candidacy would mean for the constituencies that matter most to her success. She hasn't spoken to him in more than a year, which, he said, raises questions about someone who would need to win South Carolina. One of the first statements she put out was about AI when it's clear she needs to boost her support among black men, Sellers said. California has a cost of living issue, and she's not talking about cost of living at all. Harris has largely receded from the spotlight since her defeat. Her emergence on the campaign trail will give prospective supporters like Eric Allen, a Cobb County commissioner and former Georgia State representative, another look. Allen, who backed Harris early during her first presidential run in 2019, said many people he knows are watching her closely. I think people want to see what's happened in 2 years, he said. What is she going to come out looking like? If she goes out there and she gets the cheers, she's feeling good. You better damn well believe you're going to start seeing the Kamala 2028 bumper stickers. Obama-era DOJ official to lead review of Cornell response to rape allegations by Susan Sreluga and Danielle Douglas Gabriel. A former acting U.S. Attorney General will lead an independent review of Cornell University's response to allegations of rape at a fraternity house in 2024, as well as how the school more generally deals with allegations and prevention of sexual misconduct, a new committee of the university's Board of Trustees announced Tuesday. The Ivy League University is facing widespread outrage related to the allegations, including from faculty members who have proposed a draft resolution saying they have no confidence in the school's central administration to address the crisis. Sally Q. Yates, now a partner at the law firm King & Spalding, and her team will review areas including Cornell's campus police response and processes, coordination with external law enforcement and prosecutors, disciplinary decisions, and oversight of Greek life, the university committee said. Yates and her team also will inquire in detail about Cornell's response to a then-student's allegation of sexual assault by members of the Chi Phi fraternity 2 years ago, including whether the university followed its own policies in its response to the incident. A longtime federal prosecutor, Yates was appointed Deputy Attorney General under President Barack Obama. She became acting Attorney General early in the first Trump administration, but she was fired days after ordering Justice Department lawyers not to defend President Donald Trump's refugee and immigration ban in court. She later led an independent investigation for U.S. soccer after allegations of sexual misconduct and abusive behavior at the highest level of women's professional soccer. Sally Q. Yates brings extraordinary experience, independent and judgment to this work, Ann Meinig Smalling, chair of the Cornell Special Committee, said in a news release. The questions raised by the Jane Doe matter warrant a rigorous examination of Cornell's response to that case, but our responsibility is broader. We have asked Ms. Yates and her team to examine Cornell's overall approach to preventing and responding to sexual misconduct, identify where we are doing things well and where we can do better, and recommend changes that will help make our community safer. Since news broke last month of a lawsuit the former student had filed in connection with her allegations, Cornell's leaders have faced mounting pressure from critics who question whether enough was done to investigate and address the alleged assault. Cornell undertook an extensive Title IX investigation, disciplined students, and barred the fraternity from campus, but some of the alleged perpetrators were permitted to remain enrolled or eventually return to campus. The local district attorney declined to seek criminal charges, but the criminal case was reopened after the lawsuit was filed. The criminal investigation has since been taken over by the Office of New York State Attorney General Letitia James. On Tuesday, her office said it is in the final stages of also hiring outside counsel to assist it in the criminal investigation. The allegations have touched off emotional discussions nationwide about sexual assault,
drug use, consent, and Greek life. On Monday, hundreds of students protested on campus. Before dawn that day, activists vandalized an administration building. The draft no-confidence resolution by a group of Cornell faculty members is a rare move reflecting the depth of concern on campus. It could be put on the Faculty Senate's agenda for discussion as soon as next week, several professors said in an interview. If eventually scheduled for a vote and approved, the resolution would send a symbolic but still powerful message to the university's leaders. People are very upset, said David Bateman, an associate professor in the government department and president of the university's chapter of the American Association of University Professors. People are upset about what happened, and they are upset about the university's actions and behavior and posture toward the entire attack. Ariana Kim, an associate professor of music, accused Cornell administrators of putting the preservation of image and the bottom line above the welfare of the community. She said there is momentum to call for resignations and turnover in leadership. Now is the time, she said. Other professors disagreed. Charles Walcott, who has been on the faculty for 45 years and served as university ombudsman for a decade, said it would be difficult for any college president to navigate the current situation, but that he believes the administration has done a good job. I happen to think that our president, Mike Kotlikoff, is just excellent and a thoughtful, caring human being who really wants to get this right, said Walcott, a professor emeritus of neurobiology and behavior. He called the independent reviews an important step. Dozens of members of Cornell's Board of Trustees did not immediately respond to questions Tuesday. Kyle Kimball, a spokesman for the university, said, "We understand the frustration and concern being expressed by members of our community, and we are listening and engaging directly with them." He said Cornell President Mike Kotlikoff and members of the administration are scheduled to meet with the Faculty Senate next week. "We look forward to that conversation," Kimball wrote in an email, "and to continuing to engage constructively with faculty and others across the Cornell community." On Saturday, Kotlikoff released a video acknowledging the anger and sadness on campus and saying he supported Hochul's decision to appoint James as a special prosecutor to lead a reopened criminal investigation. The appointment triggered pushback from Trump, a longtime James critic, and from some New York Republicans who questioned whether the attorney general could be impartial in the case. They pointed to a social media post in which James had expressed sympathy for the woman who made the allegations. James' office noted Tuesday that it was not unusual for a state attorney general to seek out outside counsel in high-profile cases. But the retention of outside counsel, which could be finalized in the coming days, could help the attorney general fend off her skeptics. Alexis Richards, a spokeswoman for James, said the Attorney General's office remains committed to a thorough and independent investigation guided only by the facts and the law. Richards added that attorneys in James's office have already met with Tompkins County District Attorney Matthew Van Houten and Jane Doe's attorney. Van Houten, who has been sharply criticized over his official's initial handling of the allegations, has agreed to cooperate with the state probe, according to James' office. Van Houten did not return a call to his office on Tuesday. Protests sweep France as student walkouts tap into public discontent. By Ellen Francis. Student protests are sweeping France, morphing into a display of broader discontent as the government strains to control its finances, months before a critical presidential election. People spilled into the streets Tuesday across the nation after 2 weeks of students blockading schools and at times clashing with police. Several influential French labor unions joined Tuesday's rallies as people gathered in dozens of cities, including Paris, Lille, Lyon, Marseille, and Toulouse. Hundreds of schools and colleges were shut, with students airing grievances over crowded classrooms, understaffing, and inequalities in the education system. "Old enough to be tear gassed, but not to protest," one sign in Lille said,
Disenchanted Generation, read another sign in Paris. The protests have gained momentum as they tap into popular anger over spending cuts and rising prices, with a heated debate gripping France about how to contain record debt. The storms risk converging 6 months out from an election that will determine the successor of two-term President Emmanuel Macron and the political direction of France, traditionally a key pillar in Europe. The movements first spiraled out of a demonstration in late September in support of striking teachers at a school in the Paris suburb of Créteil, spreading through neglected working-class suburbs of the French capital. Protests have since expanded to many public high schools, or lycées, across the country. They have now grown with the backing of French unions, including transport workers and farmers, disgruntled by cuts to public spending and some of Macron's policies. Today's high school and university students are tomorrow's workers. They should not have to pay the price for austerity policies, one of France's main labor unions, the CGT, said in a statement. Though much of the student action has been relatively nonviolent, it has also descended into clashes as some protesters set dumpsters and barricades on fire or launched fireworks, while riot police unleash tear gas. Rights groups say police are also deploying heavy-handed force with rubber bullets and batons. More than 5,000 people have been detained in total, mostly minors, according to Interior Minister Laurent Nunez. Nearly 300 students and school personnel have been injured, as well as hundreds of police officers, authorities said. A teenage boy had his hand blown off in the northern town of Lens on Monday after touching a stun grenade, local media reported. Officials said they were still investigating the details. Nunez has described the scale of student uproar as surprising, blaming social media and hard-left proxies for facilitating its spread. It has also drawn comparisons to the yellow vests protests that roiled the country when tens of thousands of people, many wearing fluorescent safety vests, joined weekly rallies between 2018 and 2020. Those started with grievances over fuel tax, but ballooned into an uprising over social and economic inequality, and intermittently plunged into standoffs with police. On Tuesday, student groups estimated that about 450,000 people took part in the latest demonstrations, while the Interior Ministry put the number around 250,000. Some people held placards indicating they were parents or school staff showing support. Education Minister Edouard Jeffray said over the weekend that at least 24 schools were hit by acts of vandalism or arson. Jeffray met with the students this week to convey that the government is listening to their concerns and has called on them to allow classes to resume. Speaking Tuesday on French television, he promised the government has already started implementing a plan of action. French Prime Minister Sebastien Lecornu said he has asked ministers to fill more teaching jobs and address dilapidated buildings. Lecornu said Tuesday's largely peaceful marches were met with respect and that high school classes would be suspended for the rest of the week for consultations with students. The turmoil is building in France ahead of a spring 2027 election that has come to symbolize the battle between Europe's mainstream political center and the rising nationalist forces on the right. Marine Le Pen, matriarch of France's far-right national rally, has been leading in the polls. Unrest on the streets and unease in the financial markets are consuming the presidential race and shaking efforts to reassure investors, said Mujtaba Rahman, managing director for Europe at the Eurasia Group consultancy. The government also fears that student anger about the state of public schools will combine with wider public fury about the high cost of fuel and create an insurrectionary atmosphere, he wrote in an analysis note. A sell-off in French government bonds last week stoked the anxiety. France's 10-year borrowing rate climbed near 5%, its highest level since 2002. The cabinet is trying to pass a new state budget for 2027 that curbs spending on some elements of the social benefit system.
It is the latest effort in France, the Eurozone's second largest economy, to plug a gaping budget deficit as sovereign borrowing costs surge. The plan includes changes to pension rules, freezing public sector wages, and limiting health care costs. It is now up for debate in a fragmented parliament. Even with attempts to tighten the purse strings, education remains among the costliest categories alongside rising military spending. Debt interest costs also take up mammoth share. As she seeks to build credibility in her presidential campaign, Le Pen presented her own fiscal plans on Tuesday, including slashing France's contribution to the European Union's common budget. Politicians and campaigners across the spectrum have seized on the French student protests to their own ends. Le Pen has joined French government officials in accusing the far-left party, La France Insoumise, of hijacking student sentiment and stoking violence. Its divisive leader, Jean-Luc Mélenchon, also a candidate in the 2027 presidential election, rejects the accusation. He has supported the protests as he seeks to gain ground in the race, and some party leaders attended the marches Tuesday. In the United States and Britain, meanwhile, anti-immigrant influencers, including conspiracy theorist Alex Jones, jumped on the French protests to spread claims, including based on unrelated images of disorder, that they were a manifestation of an immigrant takeover or racial strife. President Donald Trump chimed in Tuesday, characterizing the French unrest as a result of out-of-control mass migration, in a post on Truth Social, though migration and religion have not factored into the demands of protesters or the government's messaging in response. This is about Islam wanting to take over a once great country, Trump wrote. Trump administration officials have promoted depictions of unfettered migration as Europe's main threat, irking some European leaders, even as they have adopted restrictive controls. Jim Baker, disgraced televangelist who went to prison, dies at 86, by Matt Schudel. Jim Baker, a televangelist who once led a multi-million-dollar religious empire with his wife Tammy Faye, before a sex scandal tarnished his reputation and a conviction for fraud and conspiracy sent him to federal prison, died October 5th. He was 86. His second wife, Lori, announced the death but did not cite a cause or say where he died. He had a stroke in 2020. Mr. Baker, pronounced Baker, was a preacher and fundraiser on television for more than 20 years, developing a following that numbered in the millions. An ordained minister, before being defrocked by his denomination, the Assemblies of God, he espoused a message that mixed wealth and success with salvation. He and his wife were Bible Belt preachers before evangelist Pat Robertson hired them in the mid-1960s as personalities for his new Christian broadcasting network. Over several years, they refined their folksy talk show style of religious broadcasting with upbeat music, interviews, prayer, and relentless fundraising, often punctuated by tearful pleas for one or both of them. Mr. Baker broke with Robertson in the early 1970s, establishing a separate broadcast network and a new show, the PTL Club, which stood for Praise the Lord and later for People That Love. With Mr. Baker's boyish charm and his wife's endless enthusiasm, accentuated by her thick makeup and elaborate wardrobe, the PTL Club became a mainstay of evangelical Christian broadcasting. The Bakers built a ministry and financial juggernaut in Charlotte and later in Fort Mill, South Carolina, that lasted from the mid-1970s well into the 1980s. The PTL Club was broadcast each day from a packed 1,600-seat studio. Mr. Baker's 24-hour-a-day PTL television network reached 13 million households. Books by the Bakers and gospel albums recorded by Tammy Faye were hawked on their shows, which also featured fundraising telethons. The Bakers also opened a 2,300-acre South Carolina theme park, Heritage USA, which drew 6 million visitors a year, making it the country's third largest attraction of its kind after only Disney World and Disneyland.
Mr. Baker raised at least $150 million by selling partnerships in Heritage USA for $1,000 apiece, promising partners an annual three-night stay at the park. If the Bible says we are to be fishers of men, Mr. Baker reportedly said, then a water park is just the bait, and I don't see anything wrong in using some pretty fancy bait. Wealth and the outward trappings of worldly success were a major component of the Baker's appeal, as critics quipped that the true meaning of PTL was pass the loot. In the 1980s, the Baker's salaries and bonuses soared well past $1 million a year. They had homes near Charlotte and in Florida, Tennessee, and Palm Springs, California. Their bathroom fixtures were gold-plated, and even the dog houses and their son's treehouse were air-conditioned. Tammy Faye Baker sold a line of makeup and owned as many as a dozen mink coats. She often talked about her shopping sprees on the PTL Club and in interviews. God wants his people to go first class, Mr. Baker said. We preach prosperity. We preach abundant life. Christ wished above all things that we prosper. The Bakers were chauffeurs.

that Mr. Baker had a brief sexual encounter in 1980 with Jessica Hahn, a 21-year-old church secretary from New York. The newspaper showed that PTL officials had authorized $265,000 in payments to Hahn to keep the dalliance secret. Mr. Baker stepped down from his show and related PTL interests for the good of my family, the church, and for all our related ministries. He claimed he had been wickedly manipulated by treacherous former friends and then colleagues as his downfall, and Tammy Faye's tears became never-ending source of jokes for late-night comedians. Amid charges of hypocrisy and extravagant spending, feuding erupted in the world of televangelism. At Mr. Baker's direction, Jerry Falwell took control of the PTL Club before walking away 6 months later. Falwell, the founder of Moral Majority and a powerful spiritual and political force among conservative Christians, declared Mr. Baker's stewardship of PTL the greatest scab and cancer on the face of Christianity in 2,000 years. Mr. Baker accused Jimmy Swaggart, a fellow Assemblies of God preacher and a rival on the airways, of leaking the story about Hahn. Other evangelists spread stories that Mr. Baker had visited female prostitutes and engaged in homosexual behavior, both of which would have been considered grave sins in conservative Christian circles. The Assemblies of God revoked Mr. Baker's ordination. In 1988, a year after this fall from grace, Mr. Baker was indicted by a federal grand jury on 24 counts of mail frauds, wire fraud, and conspiracy to defraud the public. The 158,000 partnerships sold at $1,000 each could not possibly be redeemed at Heritage USA prosecutors' charge because the facility did not have enough hotel rooms. When PTL was reorganized under Chapter 11 bankruptcy provisions, its debts were reportedly as high as $70 million. Mr. Baker broke down in tears during his 1989 trial and was found guilty on all 24 counts. In sentencing Mr. Baker, the judge called him and Tammy Faye, who was not charged, money-grabbing preachers. Mr. Baker was fined $500,000 and given an initial sentence of 45 years in federal prison. It was reduced to 8 years on appeal, which was handled by Harvard legal scholar Alan M. Dershowitz. Mr. Baker was released in 1994 after serving 5 years. While Mr. Baker was in prison, Tammy Faye divorced him and married Roe Messner, a building contractor who had been involved with the construction of Heritage USA. James Orson Baker was born January 2, 1940, in Muskegon, Michigan. His grandfather had been a Pentecostal street preacher, and his father was a machinist. His mother was a homemaker. Mr. Baker had a lonely, sometimes difficult childhood. He was forbidden to watch television, but his father bought him an expensive tape recorder, which Mr. Baker used to practice speeches. He was the disc jockey at high school dances. At 18, he accidentally ran over a 3-year-old boy in a church parking lot while driving his father's car. The child recovered, but Mr. Baker was so stricken by the incident and by the forgiveness shown by the boy's parents that he decided to become a minister. At what is now North Central University, an Assemblies of God college in Minneapolis, Mr. Baker met the ebullient Tammy Faye Lavallee. When they married in 1961, they both had to leave the school because married undergraduates were not permitted. Mr. Baker nevertheless became an ordained minister, and he and Tammy Faye preached in tent revivals. They developed puppet shows to amuse children, and in 1965 they moved to Portsmouth, Virginia. The Bakers came to the attention of Robertson, who gave them a puppet show on CBN. In 1966, Mr. Baker joined Robertson as a host of the 700 Club, the network's flagship program. During an annual fundraising campaign, the network was about $40,000 short of its goal when Mr. Baker jumped up and pleaded with viewers to call in with pledges. His voice broke and he began to cry, Robertson wrote in his book, Shouted from the Housetops. The camera focused on Jim's face as the tears rolled down and splattered on the concrete floor. A network official grabbed Robertson's arm, saying it was time to take the distraught Mr. Baker off the air. No, I whispered, Robertson wrote. Hold steady. God is about to do something great. The phone lines began to light up, and in the end, the station received more than $100,000 in donations.
Mr. Baker's raw emotionalism remained a key

ingredient in his and his wife's appeal through the years. After his release from prison, Mr. Baker married Lori Graham in 1998 and settled in Branson, Missouri, a popular tourist and entertainment destination. Tammy Faye died in 2007. She and Mr. Baker had a daughter, Tammy Sue, and a son, Jamie, who changed his first name to Jay and became a tattooed, body-pierced preacher in Minneapolis who espoused somewhat liberal social views. Mr. Baker later adopted five children with his second wife, Maricela, Lori, Clarissa, Marie, and Ricky. Complete information on survivors was not immediately available. Mr. Baker returned to preaching with his second wife and broadcast a religious-themed television show from Branson. He pitched a number of products on his program, including colloidal silver, particles of silver suspended in liquid, which he reportedly touted during the COVID-19 pandemic as a potential cure for the coronavirus infection. The Missouri Attorney General filed a lawsuit against him for misrepresenting the effectiveness of the products. The U.S. Food and Drug Administration in the New York Attorney General's office sent cease and desist letters to Mr. Baker, who took a sabbatical from his broadcast after a stroke. In 2021, Mr. Baker was required to repay $156,000 to people who had bought his unproven COVID cure. We continue to fight the good fight of faith and take a stand against the evil forces and hatred that has come against our ministry, his wife said in a statement at the time. In Jim's words, this has been the most vicious attack that he has ever experienced. Susan Collins, a political survivor, tries to outrun Trump, by Dan Marica. Senator Susan Collins' bid for a sixth term in the Senate is a test of political gravity. For years, the Republican senator in an ever more Democratic Maine has run so far ahead of President Donald Trump that she practically floated above him, suspended in air thanks to a mix of selective defiance and canny use of Senate seniority to steer millions to the small state for local works projects. But 11 years into Trump's political life, Collins' campaign against Democrat Troy Jackson has been weighed down by the Republican president and his constant controversy and growing disapproval. Trump is everywhere in the race. When voters talk about it, they invoke Trump more than they do the two candidates. Democratic ads accuse Collins of doing whatever Donald Trump wants, and Jackson has claimed that the president owns Collins. Collins rejects these attacks and told the Washington Post that she has done more than any member of the Maine's delegations to stop harmful actions by the president. She defended her more measured approach to Trump, whom she called unpopular, with terrible numbers in her state. It does absolutely no good and is ineffective to go give a fiery speech to build up your social media following and to get on a popular podcast, Collins said. It may make you feel better, but it doesn't change the outcome. A month out from arguably her most difficult bid for re-election, the 73-year-old Collins argues that throwing her out of office due to Trump would be short-sighted because her stature as a senior Republican allows her to do more than anyone else in Maine to push back against an administration that will only be in power for two more years. Although I am certainly not the president's favorite Republican or favorite senator by any stretch, I am able to work with members of his team in a way the rest of the delegation cannot, she said. Her future depends on voters buying this argument. She and Jackson are squaring off in their first televised debate Tuesday night as polls show a close race. A New York Times Portland Press Herald survey released in September found Collins with a narrow lead, but highlighted her issues with Trump. Only 32% of Maine voters approved of the job that the president is doing. Anti-Collins voters regularly remark that the senator expresses concern with Trump's actions without meaningful attempts to stop them. Several voters across the state told the Post that even though they respect and like Collins, they plan to vote against her. It's not even anti-Susan Collins, it's anti-Trump. Both Cravens, 72, said between sips of a Manhattan at a popular bar in Ellsworth, Maine, I like Susan Collins. I like what she's done in the past. I voted for her. I think she's competent.
But God could be running as a Republican and I would vote against him or her because I think this country will be destroyed if Trump has another 2 years unfettered. Polls show the most critical voters in Maine will be those who disapprove of Trump but are open to backing Collins, a sizable group. Collins has ridden this trend to victory before. She defeated Democrat Sarah Gideon by 9 percentage points in 2020, even as Trump lost the state by the same margin. In Hancock County, a coastal region home to Ellsworth, Collins defeated Gideon by 6 percentage points, while Trump lost the county by 12 percentage points. Doug Smith, a 76-year-old retired paper mill worker and Hancock County native, was one of those voters who backed Collins but rejected Trump in 2020. He said he won't do it again. She's done a lot for the state, but we need people in there that will bring Trump under control, Smith said in the shadow of the paper mill he worked at, which closed in 2014. Trump has shown himself to be who he is during his second term in office, he said, and Collins hasn't met the moment. I don't even particularly like Troy Jackson, Smith said, but we need some Democrats in there that will give a little balance because the Republicans are giving him free rein. Jackson declined to be interviewed, but he has argued that he believes Collins thinks we are all stupid in this state and in this country. You can't say, on one hand, I'm the most powerful person. I'm the chair of appropriations. Don't replace me. We'll never be this powerful again. But all of these things, she could have done something significant to stop. She wouldn't, Jackson said last month. Collins' race in Maine may be one of the clearest tests of Trump's effect on a candidate. Maine relies on business and tourism from bordering Canada, which the president endangered through his ongoing trade fight. The Trump administration chose to surge aggressive immigration and customs enforcement crackdown in Maine communities, bringing Collins' votes to fund ICE to the forefront of her reelection. And while Collins has run on her seniority as a top congressional appropriator, Trump has subverted congressional spending authority by clawing back billions in federal funding the Maine senator approved. Collins, when asked about these issues, unpopular with voters, often name drops the conversation she has had with Trump officials, like when she called Homeland Security Secretary Mark Wayne Mullen in July after an ICE agent fatally shot a 25-year-old Colombian national in Biddeford, Maine. Republicans argue that if anyone can survive a midterm backlash to an unpopular president, it's Collins. While she may have different relationships with different presidents over the years, you can always count on Senator Collins being her own person, said Jason Savage, a longtime Republican operative in Maine who used to run the Maine Republican Party. And that has helped Collins win over unlikely supporters. Beth Clark, 54, is a self-described liberal. The former social worker has never voted for Trump and described the president as a neo-Nazi in disguise. And yet, Clark plans to vote for Collins this year because of the senator's help after a teenager killed her daughter. Clark, in an act of forgiveness, wanted the young man directed to a youth diversion program that Collins supported. If Collins stays in, we will have the backbone that we need and the experience we need to get America out of the hole that we are in, Clark said. Collins' argument for reelection hinges on constituent work like this and her ties to the state. Collins was born and raised in Aroostook County, the same far north place Jackson is from, affectionately known in Maine as the county. One ad for her reelection shows her sitting on potatoes, the area's most notable crop. In conversations with voters, she regularly recalls her work for local organizations and businesses. These are workhorses and show horses, Collins said at a memorial for fallen firefighters in August on Saturday, and I am a workhorse who gets things done. The argument has worked for Collins before, but even she acknowledged this election was different, calling it more vicious by far. Collins' house has been egged, and the doors to one of her local offices were spray-painted, with an epithet tying her to Trump. Democratic-backed ads based on a report from nonprofit newsroom ProPublica
that have tied Collins to a closed FBI investigation into political corruption have tried to undercut her image as someone solely out to help Mainers. The FBI closed an early-stage inquiry into allegations that a defense contractor made concealed political contributions benefiting Collins in exchange for help securing federal contract. That is all the time we have for today. This is Anne saying goodbye, and I'll talk with you again soon.

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Hello, and welcome to Radio Eye's reading of this week's edition of People Magazine. As a reminder, Radio Eye is a reading service intended for people who are blind or have other disabilities that make it difficult to read printed material. We'll be reading from the publication dated September 28th, 2026. Your reader today is Mary, and their main cover story this week is a People exclusive, the unstoppable Selena Gomez. On her makeup empire, married life, and embracing a peaceful new chapter. Also, Brad and Angelina, 10 years after their split, their lives, their kids, and why the feud won't end. Also, Kate and William facing new drama over Harry and Meghan's return. First up, chatter. You haven't known real sadness until you've seen an Irishman with red hair in his underpants just practicing all night long. Domhnall Gleeson on rehearsing for Taylor Swift's Opalite music video on The Tonight Show starring Jimmy Fallon. I can't tell you how many flights I was on where people go, "You've got blue inside your ears." Rebecca Romijn on playing Mystique in the X-Men movies to Entertainment Tonight. Please be mindful that any mean or aggressive comments can negatively affect the baby. It's me. I'm the baby. Jennifer Lawrence on finally joining Instagram on Instagram. Do you understand I got divorced? I don't have the Madagascar money anymore. I need another Madagascar. Chris Rock to Variety. Newlywed life is a breath of fresh air because I'm not stressing over a wedding anymore. Coco Jones, who married basketball player Donovan Mitchell on August 1st to People. Is this my house? No, it's everyone's. Mi casa es su casa. Billie Jean King on the U.S. Open being held at Billie Jean King National Tennis Center to People. Contents on the cover, Selena Gomez, William and Kate, Brad Pitt and Angelina Jolie. This week, scoop, Lady Gaga welcomes her first child with fiancé Michael Polanski. Sydney Sweeney and Scooter Braun get very serious. Legendary designer Bob Mackie dies at 87 and more celebrity news. 2026 Beauty Awards. Ready, set, glam. Here are the best beauty launches of the year. William and Kate's new reality. Harry and Meghan's return to Britain puts the royal family's unresolved rift back on the Wales' doorstep. Lethal love triangle. John Worrell is charged with murdering his wife Doris while having an affair with their teenage nanny. Life after abduction. Lauren Burns was rescued by retired U.S. commandos. After being kidnapped by her father at the age of 7, now she shares her journey of healing. Kyle MacLachlan. The Twin Peaks alum reveals Hollywood secrets and surprises in his new memoir. Selena Gomez opens up about building her rare beauty makeup empire, being a newlywed, and setting into a peaceful new chapter. Editor's Letter. Celebrating Selena Gomez, the Emmys, and more. I've been in L.A. for the past week for a lot of exciting projects. First stop, our Selena Gomez cover shoot, where I was thrilled to present her with People's first ever Beauty Impact Award to honor her cosmetics company Rare Beauty, as well as her huge charitable contributions to raising mental health awareness. We created the People Beauty Impact Award to recognize brand founders who are using their platforms as a force for something bigger, harnessing their influence to create meaningful change in the industry and beyond, says Brittany Tallarico, People's Style and Beauty Director. Having Selena Gomez as the inaugural recipient is incredibly meaningful because mental health advocacy has been baked into Rare Beauty's DNA from day one. It was a blazing hot day in L.A. Luckily, Selena, who's from Texas, enjoys the heat and even requested we limit the air conditioning. I didn't even see her break a sweat, not while posing outside in a pantsuit or under the lights talking to People's Executive Director for Entertainment, Melody Chu, for an in-depth interview. The first time I interviewed Selena, she was a teenager on the brink of superstardom. 20 years later, she's still just as sweet,
gracious, and generous with her time, says Chu. She's always wanted to help young people feel seen, and it's no surprise she's fueled by purpose after overcoming so much herself. Seeing her newlywed glow in person and hearing how she's truly loving this chapter of her life was so special. Later in the week, we all started getting ready for the Emmys. On Sunday, a few of us stopped by the Motion Picture and Television Fund's evening before party, where People is a sponsor. I was excited to chat with icons like Lisa Kudrow, Kristen Davis, another Charlotte, and Bryan Cranston, and to see the entire cast of The Pitt. And our TV senior editor, Colleen Cradefill, and I got to say hi to our recent cover star, Stephen Colbert. This year, we had a brand new star in our midst, the winner of our reality show, People's Next Red Carpet Reporter, Carly Brett, who joined People's Editor-at-Large and host Janine Rubenstein on the Emmys Red Carpet. I'm so honored. Winning that gold microphone was a moment I'll never forget, says Brett, 30, who has worked behind the camera for nearly 8 years at People as senior content creator. Through four wild challenges, she distinguished herself by demonstrating a total command of just how things get done. Finally, on Monday, it was her time to step into the spotlight. I loved getting to co-host our red carpet coverage with the best of the best, Janine, she says. Plus, now I can say I watched Hack's final season 3 times over for work, quote-unquote. Congratulations, Carly. You can watch People's Next Red Carpet Reporter on Instagram, TikTok, and the People app. Thanks for reading, clicking, and watching. Charlotte Triggs, GM and Editor-in-Chief. This week's Star Tracks photo essay is featuring the Emmys, TV's biggest night. The 2026 ceremony had historic wins, heartbreaking tributes, and even an appearance from Taylor Swift. Taylor Swift joined Marissa Hargitay in a pre-filmed Law & Order SVU skit, and of course, brought along her cat, Olivia Benson. Marissa Hargitay kicked off the evening on September 14th as the first female host in 15 years with a musical parody of I Love Rock and Roll, including cameos from friends like Knicks star Jalen Brunson. Matthew Reese set a record as the first star to take home 2 lead actor Emmys in the same night, one for the comedy series Widow's Bay and one for the limited series The Beast in Me. The Bears' A.O. Edebiri, pictured left, and Abbott Elementary star Quinta Brunson, fellow nominees for Outstanding Lead Actress in a Comedy Series, shared the spotlight. What a ride this has been, Hacks star Jean Smart said in her speech for Outstanding Lead Actress in a Comedy Series. With her 5th straight win, she became the first woman to score an Emmy for every season of her show. Sally Field said she was so grateful and so proud as she took home the Emmy for Lead Actress in a Limited or Anthology Series or Movie for Remarkably Bright Creatures. At 79, she's the oldest actress to win in the category. While accepting the award for Lead Actor in a Drama, The Pitt's Noah Wyle said that this is all I've ever wanted to do, and this is the only club I've ever wanted to join. Thank you for accepting me. Home Alone's Macaulay Culkin and Schitt's Creek Annie Murphy and Dan Levy remembered their on-screen mom, Catherine O'Hara, who died in January. She's all of our mama, Culkin said. Hacks actress Meg Stalter made a bold statement dressed like a life-size Emmy Award in head-to-toe gold paint. Cute couples? Tom Pelfrey shouted out very pregnant fiancé Kaley Cuoco when he won Supporting Actor in a Drama for Task. Paradise nominee Sterling K. Brown made it a date night with wife Ryan Michelle Bell. John Hamm's wife, Anna Osceola, debuted her baby bump. Allison Janney was in pure shock when she won Supporting Actress in a Drama for The Diplomat, her 8th Emmy. She's now tied with Jean Smart, Julia Louis-Dreyfus, and the late Cloris Leachman for the most acting wins. Variety series winner Stephen Colbert,
whose Late Show ended its run in May, was supported by fellow nominees Jimmy Kimmel, Jon Stewart, and John Oliver. While presenting with Buffy the Vampire Slayer co-star Sarah Michelle Gellar, David Boreanaz said he always thought their characters Buffy and Angel would end up together. So they have a before and after picture. Picture the two of them in 1999 in character in Buffy, and then walking onto the stage together to present. Bob Hope, Humanitarian Award honoree Michael J. Fox, brought, pictured from left, his daughter Esme, wife Tracy Pullen, son Sam, and daughters Aquina and Shyler. On stage, he thanked his family for their sacrifices on his journey with Parkinson's disease. Emmys, lights, camera, fashion. Florence Pugh. Before the actress presented Rhea Seehorn with her first Emmy for Pluribus, she made her mark on the carpet in a custom Vivienne Westwood dress with a lilac tulle overlay and a blingy Bulgari high jewelry necklace and ring. Zendaya, it's not an award show without an appearance from the Euphoria nominee who showed off her pixie haircut while wearing a deep V-neck Prada dress with an archival silk Duchess belt and loads of Mikimoto jewelry. Michelle Pfeiffer, it was head-to-toe Saint Laurent by Anthony Vaccarello for the Margot's Got Money Troubles nominee, from her gown to her satin clutch. Her jewelry and resin and glass brooch were also made by the label. Chase Infinity, the Testaments nominee, was a total standout in a custom Louis Vuitton bustier dress adorned with copper cabochon embroidery finished with a dazzling stack of hearts on fire jewelry. Elle Fanning, the Margot's Got Money Troubles nominee, was all smiles in custom Ralph Lauren collection embroidered silk chiffon evening gown with a low-cut back and fabric finished with tassels that cascaded down the design. Selena Gomez, to support Only Murders in the Building's nominations, the star stepped out in custom Louis Vuitton dress plus Tiffany & Company jewelry, featuring more than 12 carats of diamonds in her bracelet and earrings alone. Nicole Kidman, the Margot's Got Money Trouble star, accessorized her white wool crepe bustier Chanel dress with embellished 46 flowers by wearing contrasting black shoes by the label and a vintage Omega Safet timepiece from 1966. Ladies in Red, Niecy Nash Batts in custom Khaled and Marwan. Rhea Seehorn is pictured in custom Louis Vuitton. Kaylee Spaney in Miu Miu. Also, we're moving on to Brotherly Live. Woody Harrelson pictured left, and Matthew McConaughey paid homage to each other's younger selves while promoting their new Apple TV series Brothers in New York City on September 10th. So they both have on white T-shirts, and they have printed on them, it looks like maybe their high school yearbook photos. So they are wearing each other's photos of themselves as teenagers. People Exclusive Ballroom Buddies, Season 35 pros Val Chmerski, pictured left, and Jenna Johnson, second from right, got warmed up with partners Jenna Dewan and Harry Shum Jr. at the Dancing with the Stars premiere party on September 10th in L.A. It's all coming back. Celine Dion performed her first full concert in over 6 years on the opening night of her 26th show residency at Plenitude Arena in Nanterre, France, on September 12th. It's Plenitude. I made a promise to come back, Dion, who was diagnosed with stiff person syndrome in 2022, told the crowd. And she's very emotional, wiping away those tears and just smiling. Quality time! Justin and Hailey Bieber continued their 8th wedding anniversary celebrations with a series of snaps shared to Justin's Instagram on September 14th. The two wed in a civil ceremony on September 13th, 2018. Co-stars get close. Stella Stalker and Liam Neeson, whose upcoming film The Mongoose is their third one together, held hands at the Toronto International Film Festival premiere of Courtney Cox's film Evil Genius on September 12th. Crowd pleaser
Jay-Z lit up the Stade de France in Saint-Denis, France, during his Jay-Z 30 tour on September 10th. The rapper was joined on stage by Justin Timberlake for a rare live performance of their 2013 song Holy Grail. Home run hitters Chris Pine and Emma Stone were locked in character while shooting their baseball-themed romantic comedy The Catch in New York City on September 11th. Family business. Ben Affleck, pictured left, and his nephew, Indiana Affleck, 22, shared a moment at the September 8th Venice International Film Festival premiere of Indiana's new movie Company, which was directed by his dad, Casey. And then there's a separate picture of Casey Affleck. Scoop, all the Hollywood news you need to know for September 28th, 2026. A decade of discord. Brad Pitt and Angelina Jolie split 10 years ago, but the drama continues. On September 14th, 2016, Brad Pitt, Angelina Jolie, and their six children took a flight that would mark the end of their 12-year relationship and 2-year marriage. Days after an altercation on the private jet, Pitt was investigated on suspicion of child abuse. He was later cleared, and Jolie filed for divorce, citing irreconcilable differences. There's a much greater willingness to probably anybody to admit that things were not so great behind the scenes, says a source close to Pitt 10 years after the split. Their contentious divorce, settled in December 2024, included a custody battle and an ongoing legal fight over their once-shared French winery, Chateau Miraval. A Jolie source says she's kept a dignified silence through a very difficult and painful decade. The insider added she's hoping this next chapter will be easier. Jolie, 51, has indicated she's starting anew now that the former couple's children, Maddox, 25, Pax, 22, Zahara, 21, Shiloh, 20, and twins Vivienne and Knox, 18, are all adults. She listed her historic L.A. home for $29.85 million this spring, starred in the drama Couture, released in June, and directed Salma Hayek-Pinault in Without Blood, out September 18th. Her focus was very much on the kids, says another insider. Now that they're older and have their own lives, she has more time to focus on work again. As for Pitt, 62, and his children, there's very little communication right now, says a source close to him. It's a tragedy. Four of their kids, Shiloh, Maddox, Zahara, and Vivienne, have taken steps to change their last name from Jolie Pitt to just Jolie. With Maddox's hearing making the switch official on September 14th, the anniversary of the fateful flight. Meanwhile, Pitt's career has continued to thrive. He won an Oscar for 2019's Once Upon a Time in Hollywood and leads Heart of the Beast in theaters September 25th and Netflix's Once Upon a Time spinoff, The Further Misadventures of Cliff Booth, November 25th, while hinting at internal struggles. In August, he told Esquire he had suicidal thoughts for a brief period due to family stuff, while acknowledging he ended 7 years of sobriety and now drinks in a more restrained manner. His relationship with jewelry designer Inez de Ramon since November 2022 has provided him great comfort, says the Pitt insider. They're really good for each other. Asked about climbing out of a darker place, Pitt told Esquire, maybe we've got to start with letting go of all control, that need, that belief about the way things should be or what should have been, says the Jolie source. She wishes him health and happiness. Jack Smart with Pernilla Siedenheim and Andrea Mandel and Sean Mandel. Baby Bliss, Lady Gaga welcomes her first child with fiancé Michael Polanski. Mother Monster is officially a mom. Lady Gaga, 40, and her tech entrepreneur fiancé, Michael Polanski, 43, recently welcomed their first child together, and a source tells People their loving parenthood so far. They both beam when they talk about being parents, says the insider.
Michael seems lighter, happier. The source adds that they took time off from work this summer to be with the baby. The Grammy winner has been open about her desire to start a family in recent years. She always wanted to be a mom, says another insider. Right now, she's enjoying being away from the public eye and having this special time with the baby. Gaga and Polanski were first linked in 2020 when they were photographed kissing at a New Year's Eve party in Las Vegas. Gaga confirmed their relationship a month later, and at the 2024 Paris Olympics, she revealed they were engaged. Michael is great with the baby, the second source adds. They're figuring everything out together. She doesn't want to miss any of it. Kristen Acuna with Travis Cronin and Pernilla Siebenheim. Also in Scoop, in deep, Sydney Sweeney and Scooter Braun are getting very serious. Sydney Sweeney and Scooter Braun are celebrating 1 year together, and the actress, 28, and former music executive, 45, marked the milestone at the Venice Film Festival on September 3rd. Being back there together a year later felt very special, says a source of the pair, who cozied up on a boat ride through the canals before walking hand-in-hand to a dinner hosted by Armani Beauty. They're very serious, adds the source, noting that Sweeney has spent time with Braun's three children, Jagger, 11, Levi, 9, and Hart, 7, whom he shares with ex-wife Yael Cohen, 39. That's a big deal. Scooter's very careful about who he brings around them. According to the insider, the connection was unexpected for Sweeney, who called off her three-year engagement to producer Jonathan DeVino in March 2025. When Sydney met Scooter, she wasn't looking for another relationship. Her plan was to work, travel, and spend time with family and girlfriends. She's very grateful that she gave Scooter a chance. Kristen Acuna with Pernilla Siebenheim and Sean Mandel. Proposal in Paradise. Pamela Anderson's son, Brandon Thomas Lee, is engaged. Less than 2 months after Pamela Anderson and Motley Crue rocker Tommy Lee's younger son, Dylan, 28, tied the knot, his big brother is also wedding planning. Brandon Lee, 30, proposed on August 29th to his girlfriend, Katerina Dimitriadis, 22, during a trip to Indonesia with a ring designed by family friend Eve Gray. The L.A. natives started dating in 2025 and now live in New York City, where Dimitriadis studies philosophy at NYU. They won't walk down the aisle until late next year, but Anderson, 59, is already brimming with excitement. "I'm so happy for you angels," she wrote on Instagram. "Now the adventure begins." That was from Lily Brown. Also in Scoop, Vegas bound, Oprah's new next big chapter inside her bold new show. Oprah Winfrey is no stranger to going big. Who can forget her 2004 "everybody gets a car" moment? But the TV legend says she's taking on her most ambitious project yet, a 2-hour immersive show at Las Vegas Sphere next April that aims to take people to the edge of space to see their connection to the universe, themselves, and each other. Wowed by U2's 2023-24 residency at the venue, Winfrey teamed up with Hollywood creatives and the talent behind Taylor Swift's Eras Tour to create Oprah Winfrey's Aha, a multi-sensory show she calls "the culmination of everything I've tried to say for years but couldn't do on daytime television." Winfrey, who says that at 72, she's feeling the need to leave her mark, will appear live with performers including musician Jacob Collier and writer Ocean Vuong. "It's not about star power," she says, "of creating a space to unite audiences. It's about what you will be brought to feel and experience." The show runs one weekend only, April 2nd to 4th for now. "The idea is if it works, you do more," she says. "I think you will be filled with awe and wonder. It's an experience that I'm hoping people will carry with them forever."
Eileen Finnan. Bitter breakup. Aaron Rodgers makes shocking claims about split with Shailene Woodley. Aaron Rodgers let loose with new claims about the demise of his relationship with Shailene Woodley on the September 10th episode of the Not Just Football with Cam Hayward podcast. Alleging the actress, 34, wanted to be intimate with another man after they got engaged in December 2020. I date Shailene, I propose, and she says yes. A couple of days after, she tells me, before we get married, I got to go F this guy, said the Pittsburgh Steelers quarterback, 42, who is now married to a woman named Brittany. She took off the ring by March. We had a couple of times where we tried to get reunited, and nothing ever happened. She literally told me, I don't want to be with you. Woodley hasn't commented. In 2024, she told Outside the relationship was not right, but it was beautiful. Anna Lazarus Kaplan. Original It Girl, Twiggy. The swinging London icon looks back 60 years later. When Twiggy was at the height of supermodel fame in the 60s, the screaming crowds could reach Beatlemania-level frenzy. It was mad, really, Twiggy, born Leslie Hornby, says of going from a working-class teen to a fashion sensation at 16. In the new documentary, Twiggy, on video on demand, September 20th, the legend, 76, looks back on her unlikely raise following a spontaneous haircut. It was very exciting, but it was weird, she says. This hairdresser asked if he could cut my hair. I didn't want him to. I liked it long and parted in the middle, but I was too shy to say no. When a portrait of her pixie cut captured a fashion editor's eye, the It Girl was born. In the film, Twiggy reflects on her subsequent acting and singing careers, as well as her ups and downs, including the death of her first husband, Michael Whitney, who had a heart attack while they were dining out with their then 4-year-old daughter, Carly. She also recalls constant criticism of her slender frame. I had to come out and defend myself a lot, she says. It was just my metabolism. Today, she continues to act and also hosts the Tea with Twiggy podcast. She credits her parents with keeping her grounded through it all. My dad would say, don't let this get to your head. And I always had a chaperone with me in the studio, so no jiggery pokery went on. Jillian Telling. 1936 to 2026, Bob Mackie, designer who created memorable looks for Cher and Carol Burnett, dies at 87. Bob Mackie, the legendary costume designer whose daring creations helped define decades of Hollywood glamour, died of pneumonia on September 14th. He lived his 87 years to the fullest, his team said in a statement, adding that he fulfilled his lifelong dream of being a designer. I always knew what I wanted to do, Mackie told People in 2021. My good aunt gave me a jewelry-making kit for Christmas. I made a few pairs of earrings, and that was that. He went on to become the costumer for the Carol Burnett Show from 1967 to 1978, creating as many as 50 costumes a week, and began collaborating with Cher on the Sonny and Cher Comedy Hour in 1971. Those partnerships produced some of pop culture's most unforgettable looks, including Cher's famously stomach-bearing 1986 Oscars ensemble. A 9-time Emmy winner and 3-time Oscar nominee, Mackie also designed for Diana Ross, Tina Turner, Barbara Streisand, and more. He dressed me through different chapters of my life, and he remained my friend, Liza Minnelli told People. Heaven just got one hell of a costume department. Brittany Tallarico. Dolly Parton's first posthumous song drops. Dolly Parton's musical legacy lives on. The country icon's first posthumous song, Bound to Ride, was released on September 9th, nearly 2 weeks after her August 25th death at the age of 80, following a brief battle with cancer. Parton recorded the traditional bluegrass track,
featuring the First Ladies of Bluegrass, around 2022, for an all-star tribute album, Where the Soul Never Dies, celebrating 80 years of the Stanley Brothers, out October 16th. I call it the full dolly. Gary West, a producer behind the album, told Rolling Stone of Parton's performance on the track. "She really did over-deliver. We couldn't have gotten anything better." Passages, weddings, Food Network star Zach Young, 43, and his partner Michael Shea, 34, wed on September 6th in an intimate backyard ceremony at their Pound Ridge, New York home. Splits, Reacher star Alan Richson, 43, and his wife Catherine, 42, announced they're ending their marriage after 20 years in a joint September 12th Instagram post. Deaths, Canadian heavyweight champion George Chivalo, known for taking punches from greats like Muhammad Ali and George Foreman without falling down, died on September 12th on his 89th birthday. NASCAR legend Gary Myers, who was part of a four-generation racing family, died on September 10th at age 76. Voice actor Mike McFarlane, best known for his work on the English dubs of anime franchises like Dragon Ball Z, One Piece, and Attack on Titan, died on September 9th at age 56 following a brain cancer diagnosis. Picks, the buzz on what to watch, read, and listen to this week. Top pick, Slow Horses. The award-winning spy drama led by Gary Oldman still delivers six seasons in series. There's nothing slow about the latest installment of Apple TV's Emmy-winning drama Slow Horses. Jackson Lamb, Gary Oldman, and his team of misfit agents face their most personal threat yet as former slow horses are being targeted and killed by two assassins, Kyle Soler and Mayanna Buring, a problem no one at MI5 headquarters can be bothered to look into until newly promoted first desk Diana Taverner, Kristen Scott Thomas, finds herself at the center of a career-ending cover-up. Enter Lamb, brilliant as ever. Despite the tall order of combining two of Mick Herron's best-selling slow house novels into one cohesive saga, the show remains unwaveringly consistent, both in plot and in time between installments. The return of Olivia Cooke's Sid Baker from the dead brings out the best in River, Jack Loudon, and while the violent resurgence of his father, Hugo Weaving, threatens to bring the horses to their knees for good, it also delivers one of the show's best sequences yet. Slow Horses Season 6 is deadlier than ever, and Oldman's performance continues to be exceptional. Julia Moore, Wednesdays on Apple TV. More great spy shows. Killing Eve, Paramount Plus. Eve, Sandra Oh, and an assassin, Jodie Comer, play the most epic game of cat and mouse. Black Doves, Netflix. As a spy for hire, Keira Knightley gets caught in a twisted web of dark deeds and conspiracies. Mr. and Mrs. Smith, Prime Video. Donald Glover and Maya Erskine are secret agent strangers living undercover as a married couple. A series, Neagley? She may not loom as large as Jack Reacher, but Frances Neagley, Maria Sten, needs no help carrying her own show. On this nimble Reacher spinoff, she steps into the spotlight as a Chicago private eye on a dangerous investigation after the death of a friend. While there's plenty of jaw-dropping fight scenes, this show is at its best when it lets Sten stretch her dramatic muscles. Sabiana Bowman. Neagley now on Prime Video. Another series, R.J. Decker, new season. The lighthearted crime procedural is keeping it weird in season two. Its new episodes kick off with R.J., Scott Speedman, and his pals tracking down pantsless bank robbers and leaning into the Florida man cases that give the series its quirky charm. Come for Speedman in Hawaiian shirts, stay for the wacky cases of the week and found family vibes. That was also from Savion Bowman. R.J. Decker is Tuesdays on ABC. People Pop playlist, the songs we're loving right now.
Number one, Leon Bridges' Tears of Joy. Bridges provides an antidote to the dropping temperatures outside with this breezy track, which feels just like kicking back to watch the sunset. Two, Philip Phillips' Let's Go Far. The same confessional folk sensibilities that helped Phillips win American Idol shine through in his first new music in 3 years. Three, Remy Wolf, Bottle. Wolf grapples with her complicated sobriety journey over a beat that begs to be put on repeat. Number four is from Jackson Dean and Lacey K. Booth, The Moon and the Wolf. Dean's charming twang and Booth's ethereal rasp make for a winning combo. People Pop playlist was from Rachel DeSantis. 40 years ago, Alf arrived on Earth. Gordon Shumway, a.k.a. Alf, short for Alien Life Form, crash-landed at the suburban home of the Tanner family in the debut of NBC's Alf on September 22, 1986. Despite threatening to eat the family cat, the sarcastic alien became beloved for his one-liners, including his catchphrase, "I kill me." Stream all 4 seasons on Peacock, Prime Video, or Tubi. Movie, Best of the Best. Step Up meets Pitch Perfect in this blast of a dance movie. If the Step Up movie franchise were to be revived with a jolt of Bollywood, this would be the result. Maya, Never Have I Ever's Maitreya Ramakrishnan, and Anjali, Priyanka Kedia, are childhood best friends and UCLA freshman roommates who join the school's Bollywood dance troupe. Thanks in part to clever choreography from So You Think You Can Dance alums Mackenzie and Philip Cheeb, they make a splash as they find their places on the team and prepare to face off against rivals in the best of the best collegiate competition. Brian L. Heldman. Best of the Best, PG-13, premiere September 18th on Netflix. Another series, The Traitor's New Blood. Alan Cumming hosts 22 non-famous players in Scotland for a fresh game of death and deception. It's like we're going to Hogwarts, except everyone wants to murder each other, remarks Joe, a funeral director from Long Island. While this iteration lacks the sartorial fireworks of the celeb seasons, it's full of fun twists and relatable charm. September 17th on NBC, The Traitor's New Blood. Another movie, The Musical. A delightful yet darker than dark comedy, this spurned lover's revenge tale hinges on a middle school's musical about an American tragedy. Audiences should go in knowing as little as possible, except that Will Brill's Doug may be cinema's most evil drama teacher. That was from Jack Smart. The musical is in theaters September 18th. People Picks, the best new books. Three award-winning authors return with a trio of stunning novels set in vastly different eras, edited by Liz Schumer. Their book of the week is Our Noble Selves from Kate Atkinson, historical fiction, Atkinson. In 1951 London, former crime reporter and war correspondent Harry Flynn works for the Festival of Britain, a celebration of British ingenuity meant to lift post-war malaise. When a French woman goes missing, Harry becomes the prime suspect. The Life After Life, author's latest, is gently witty and immaculately plotted, with vivid characters and intricate period detail deftly woven into a gripping mystery about a country reinventing itself. Exit Party, Emily St. John Mandel, ST period, J-O-H-N, M-A-N-D-E-L, dystopian fiction. During a party to celebrate the end of curfew in 2031 Los Angeles, the host vanishes. A guest appears in two places at once, and a painting is taken off the wall and ends up in an alternate timeline. This urgent, unsettling novel is an addictive puzzle that maps the twinship
of authoritarianism and chaos. Hollow Bones from Jodi Picoult, P-I-C-O-U-L-T, fiction. After losing her mom on 9/11, Molly later becomes Rhode Island's director of emergency preparedness. Her husband, Jesse, a character from Picoult's My Sister's Keeper, is a polygraph expert laser-focused on lies. In her 30th page turner, Picoult hits the couple with a crisis and a shattering revelation, riveting and relentless. Twisty New Thrillers, Murder at the Grand Alpine Hotel from Lucy Foley, F-O-L-E-Y. This delectable throwback to the golden age of whodunits channels Agatha Christie splendidly in a new Miss Marple mystery set at a remote Swiss resort. Call Off the Dark from Hallie Shepherd, S-H-E-P-H-E-R-D. After her husband's murder, Helen quickly remarries and moves off the grid, forsaking her vibrant city life to become a trad wife. Her trauma deepens when a stranger arrives, a twisty genre bender. Contributors, Louisa Ermanolino, Lisa Gressinger, Robin Mitchell, and Marianne Winnick. And now, our main cover story.

yellow La Quan Smith trench coat and matching sky-high stilettos, she looks every bit the Hollywood quadruple threat. But there's no diva in sight. It's like wearing sweatpants, she tells the crew about her high-fashion look, flashing an inviting smile. Such is the dichotomy of Gomez, 34. Since breaking through on Disney Channel's Wizards of Waverly Place at 15, she's commanded the industry as an in-demand actress and pop superstar. But through an unyielding spotlight and massive success, she's racked up 9 top 10 singles, and her Hulu comedy series Only Murders in the Building earned her a Lead Actress Emmy nomination in 2024. She's held on to the raw vulnerability that's long endeared her to millions of fans. When she launched her makeup company Rare Beauty in 2020, she turned painful setbacks, including a lupus diagnosis at 21 and deep mental health struggles. She's been candid about living with bipolar disorder into purpose. She announced that 1% of product sales would go directly to the Rare Impact Fund, which has raised more than $30 million to support youth mental health organizations. That's always been my focus, how we can have a community for people that actually feel seen and loved, says Gomez, who is receiving People's Inaugural Beauty Impact Award for her barrier-breaking advocacy. We're constantly looking to see what we can do to help in the mental health space. It's extremely important to me. These days, Gomez, who first appeared on TV as a child on Barney and Friends, is as booked as ever, but she's intentional about her schedule. When I was younger, I felt like it was 90 miles an hour. It was fun, but I only felt good when I would work, says the Texas-born star who wed music producer Benny Blanco, 38, last September. Now, I genuinely take time to appreciate my life, so yes, I've been busy, but I've balanced it really well. Recent peaceful memories include reuniting with her younger sister, Gracie, in Los Angeles after months away shooting Only Murders, and a low-key date night of room service and cheesy movies with Blanco. I love where I am now, she says. I feel very lucky, and I enjoy every day. You just celebrated 6 years of Rare Beauty. What's been your favorite part of building this business, and what's been the most challenging? It actually has a cute meaning to me, because I just finished shooting Only Murders Season 6, and this is the 6th birthday of Rare. I've been in makeup chairs since I was 7 years old, and I was around it my whole life. But I knew if I was going to enter the world of cosmetics, it needed to also have meaning. It does take courage to be an entrepreneur, and I think I needed to work on that in the beginning. I was very petrified of everything going wrong, but now doing the hard work and knowing that I have a team that has become my family means the world to me. I want products that are easy to use and not complicated. And on top of that, the Rare Impact Fund is thriving. That makes me happiest. When does inspiration strike for you? In the car. I'll text Rare Beauty's chief brand officer, Joyce, who is my partner in crime, and I'll ask questions like, could there be a scrub that's a body foam that turns into an oil but also melts down to a lotion? I think it's okay to ask all the dumb questions when you're trying to create something. I will also come up with ideas from experiences. I kept using the pun Rare Beginnings for my fragrance because it did feel like this year has been a really big year for me. You've secretly worn a lot of products before they're released, including your new foundation on your wedding day, right? I did. And I realized it was kind of good for crying because I did a lot of that, and it held pretty great. I felt inspired by Hung Bango, who's one of my makeup artists. The way he applies foundation makes it look airbrushed and soft. So that's what I wanted the new formula to feel like. What's your daily makeup uniform? It's quite simple. I use 2 pumps of foundation and brush it all over. I use my eyebrow gel, and then I use Bouncy Blush, my mascara and lip oil. Sometimes people don't like the natural beauty look, but that's kind of my whole identity now.
Your 2016 smoky

books kept going viral. That cracks me up. I got to be honest. The 2016 throwbacks are fun, but I think people want to freeze me in time to that period of my life. It was such a hectic period, and of course I had to rock a smoky eye. I was trying to be cool. It was probably more interesting because I'm now chilling, which is great. You've helped a lot of young kids and teens feel less alone by sharing your own story. Is there a piece of advice you've held on to yourself? The honest truth is when you're stuck in a mental health cycle, you can't hear advice. What I would say to people is to hold on and to know that it's okay to not be perfect. It's okay to feel all of feelings. And I don't want people to think that's forever, that today is the end-all be-all. It's not. We have tomorrow. When did you start seeing the light? I still am discovering certain parts of my brain, and my attitude toward mental health is constantly growing. I think it's important to grow with it and understand the logic behind it, even when you're in an episode. I've been able to be grounded and rooted in my dialectical behavior therapy work and working with my therapists. Also, creating coping skills yourself is really important. I don't think it's even worth talking about what my past looked like, and that's the best feeling. That's when you know you've done some really good work and you're taking care of yourself. You and Benny are celebrating your first wedding anniversary this month. How's newlywed life? We're still in the honeymoon stage. It just feels so wonderful to have a partner that genuinely listens and meets you right where you are, whatever that mood or day looks like. I need him and I love him. He's a very joyful human, fun, spontaneous, and he loves to talk. Is there anything about the way he approaches life that you've adopted? Yeah, stop overthinking and be a little bit more confident. That's something he doesn't pressure me to be. He just inspires me to be that. What impact have your Only Murders co-stars, Steve Martin, Martin Short, and Meryl Streep had on you? Tremendous impact, but by example. They don't make me feel silly for asking them anything. They've shown me what it means to have dignity, to have class, to understand that the world doesn't always have to be a serious place. I ask Meryl about acting stuff and some of the choices she made. I always joke, what would Meryl do? Not only is she the goat, but she happens to be the nicest person you'll ever meet. She's always laughing. She'll be singing, and even if she has downtime, she always is doing something like knitting. All three of them have also built really full lives outside of work. Has that inspired you? Of course. They all have families, and they've lived life in a way that I never have. It makes me excited, too. Maybe that's why I'm not afraid of getting older, because people have made it look really good to me by example. Age is just a number. You've done so much in your 30s already. What do you hope to see in the rest of this decade? I just want to be happy. I hope I'm still doing things that I love, and I hope if I stop loving what I do, I will stop. I actually never really place value in what I do because it can destroy you instantly. I like to be appreciative of everything that comes my way, and I just hope for great things. Rare impact by the numbers. $30 million plus raised for mental health services and education. 200,000 plus educators received mental health training. 30 nonprofits receiving fund support. Meaningful mission. Even if we were helping 10 people, it's the best feeling in the world, says Gomez, pictured above in 2022 at the White House with President Joe Biden, Jill Biden, and former U.S. Surgeon General Dr. Vivek Gachmurthy to host the Mental Health Youth Action Forum. The Rare Impact Fund, which Gomez launched with $100 million pledge over a 10-year period, prioritizes education, mental health programs in underserved communities, and suicide prevention and crisis support. Nonprofits across five continents, including the Trevor Project, D.D. Hirsch, and Child Mind Institute, have benefited. She felt that if someone like her, with access to the best care, struggled to understand what was going on and to feel support, there must be many young people with the same challenges, says Elise Cohen,
Rare Beauty's chief impact officer. This is something that's been part of Selena's dream and the legacy she wants to build for a long time. Our third cover story this week, People Magazine, is William and Kate, a family in transition. As Prince George leaves home for Eton, William and Kate navigate a new chapter with their family, just as Harry and Meghan's return to Britain brings a complicated rift closer to home, by Simon Perry. As rain fell on the cobbled schoolyard of Eton College on September 8th, Prince George emerged from the historic archway beneath 16th-century Lupton's Tower, flanked by his parents, Prince William and Princess Kate. The 13-year-old prince, almost as tall as his mom, smiled broadly as he approached Headmaster Simon Henderson and Provost Sir Nicholas Coleridge. "Welcome. Good luck. Enjoy it," Henderson told him. George appeared ready for his new chapter. "He looked relaxed and happy," says royal author Simon Vigor. It was a monumental moment for the couple. Their oldest child and the future king was leaving home for boarding school, changing the rhythm of the close-knit family William and Kate, both 44, have worked hard to protect. But the milestone coincided with another new reality, facing the Prince and Princess of Wales. Just a day earlier, a letter issued on behalf of King Charles, 77, reiterating that Prince Harry, 42, and Meghan, Duchess of Sussex, 45, remain non-working royals, had stirred fresh controversy following the couple's return to Britain. For William and Kate, it suddenly put an unresolved family rift that had largely played out from thousands of miles away back into focus. "It's been magnified," says a palace insider. "When they were in California and you gazed through the looking glass, you couldn't see it so well, but it's right back in front of them." This fall was already going to reshape life for the Wales family. Kate, in remission following her cancer treatment, is increasingly back on public duty. While at home, she is adjusting to George no longer being at the breakfast table each morning. Harry and Meghan's unexpected return has added a complication they didn't anticipate. William and Catherine can maintain that their focus has to be about them and their family, and there will be pressure on them about how they interact with Harry and Meghan and their family in the future, says Russell Myers, author of William and Catherine. Harry and Meghan's homecoming with Prince Archie, 7, and Princess Lilibet, 5, who are settling into life at their new school outside London, comes amid fresh tensions with the royal family. Charles and Harry have spoken at least once since the Sussex's August 26th arrival, but have not seen each other. Their last meeting was in July, when Harry, Meghan, and their children joined the King and Queen Camilla at Highgrove. The surprise letter issued on the King's behalf has underscored the complications that remain. The King and William are completely united on the Sussexes not representing the royal family, says Myers. It's without a doubt how in sync they are on this matter. The Sussex Factor. On September 7th, King Charles issued a letter reminding UK government and military leaders and royal representatives of Harry and Meghan's status as non-working royals, reiterating that HRH, His and Her Royal Highness, styles remain in abeyance and are not used. Palace sources say the guidance contained nothing new and followed requests for clarification amid the Sussex's return. But those close to the couple were irked by language describing their position as akin to private citizens with commercial and charitable interests. A source says they are public figures. The idea that they can live a normal private life is sadly not realistic. That wraps it up for the reading of People Magazine for today. Your reader has been Mary. Have a wonderful rest of your day, and please stay tuned for further programming here on Radio I.

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Hello and welcome to the reading of the Cedar Rapids Gazette for Wednesday, October 7th, 2026. I'm your reader, Janet Griffith. Here is our first headline on today's front page. Steel plant owner has past issues. History includes bankruptcies, conflicts with state officials. By Aaron Murphy and Haley Peck. The state's top economic development official acknowledged the company that plans to build a $15 billion steel plant in Iowa and could receive up to nearly $1.4 billion in state tax incentives has made missteps in the past, but also expressed confidence in its ability to complete the project. Debbie Durham, director of the Iowa Economic Development Authority, told state lawmakers last week that she believed Minnesota-based Mesabi Metallics and its parent company, Esser Group, an India-based global conglomerate, have the ability to pull the steel plant off. And Mesabi Metallics CEO Joe Broking insisted the company's issues with Minnesota state government have been rectified. Esser Group leaders, President Donald Trump, Iowa Governor Kim Reynolds, and other state leaders announced from the White House last week that Mesabi Metallics planned to build a $15 billion steel plant in Iowa. It would become the largest steel plant in the U.S., create 1,750 permanent jobs plus thousands more in temporary construction, and produce 10 million tons of steel annually, company and government officials say. The plant is expected to be built in Lee County in southeast Iowa. Reynolds last week called a special legislative session to amend a state economic development program for large-scale projects, and on Friday, she and state lawmakers approved changes that will allow the IEDA to award up to $1.4 billion in state tax incentives to the project. Durham and Broking testified to state lawmakers in legislative hearings during Friday's special session at the Iowa Capitol. Both addressed questions about the company's past, including bankruptcies and other legal issues. In 2015 and 2016, two steel companies owned by Esser Group, Esser Steel Algoma in Canada and Esser Steel Minnesota, filed for bankruptcy. Esser Steel Minnesota owed $1.1 billion to creditors, according to the Mesabi Daily News. The Minnesota project was charged with missing several deadlines tied to its state financial assistance and failing to pay contractors, according to the Minnesota Star Tribune. In 2016, a court-appointed monitor overseeing Algoma's insolvency alleged the company was billed more than $9 billion for a corporate jet and residential and office space in New York City that were never used by the company, but by and for members of Esser Group, according to Sue Today. In 2017, Esser Steel Minnesota, which had since become Mesabi Metallics, sued Esser Global for $1 billion, claiming its parent company siphoned hundreds of millions of dollars off the company's Minnesota mine site to other projects, according to Ag Week. In 2019, after the state of Minnesota moved to ban Esser from operating in the state because of the company's previous infractions, Esser Global sued the Minnesota Natural Resources and Administration Departments, according to the Star Tribune. In 2021, Mesabi Metallics lost a portion of the land it planned to mine when the company failed to meet the state's demand for $200 million in its bank account. The state withdrew its lease with the company, and the state awarded the lease to another company, Cleveland-Cliffs, according to the Star Tribune. Durham acknowledged the company's past, but said she believed it was in a better position today and that she had confidence in its ability to secure financing and complete the project. When you see what they've been able to do to turn around, and you're right, there have been missteps in Minnesota. I won't deny that, Durham said Friday during the special session when asked about the company's past issues. We look at all of that when we do any business with a company, Durham said. But when you see where they are today, and when you see what their business plan is, and when you see the people that are coming in and supporting them, I absolutely have no hesitation to say that they will do what they say. Broking addressed some of those issues when they were raised during public testimony by a speaker against the planned Iowa project. Broking said part of the company's financial issues at the time could be traced to a global commodity price collapse in 2015. He said hundreds of companies like Mesabi Metallics restructured their businesses during that period of time. Broking accused Cleveland-Cliffs of illegal anti-competitive behavior, an allegation the company also has made in court. That case remains pending. And Broking insisted the company has mended its relationships with Minnesota state government.
What I can tell you is, regardless of all the comments that were read out there about public officials, including Governor Tim Walz and his team, and several others at the time, including Minnesota Department of Natural Resources Commissioner Sarah Strauman, since 2024, we've completely rebuilt all of those relationships, Broeking said. We have a great relationship with the state of Minnesota across the board, including the governor's office, the DNR, the Minnesota Pollution Control Agency, communities. The state incentive package that the IEDA could offer Mesabi Metallics would be the largest in state history, state leaders say. They call the planned steel plant the biggest project of its kind in Iowa history. Reynolds called the planned steel plant the most consequential economic development project ever to come to our state, and Durham said it would set a new economic course for our state. Iowa was in competition for Mesabi's planned steel mill with other states, including Kentucky and Arkansas, Durham said Friday. After it was expanded during Friday's special legislative session under Iowa's Major Economic Growth Attraction, or MEGA, program, IEDA can provide a 10% tax credit on the planned steel plant's qualifying investment over 10 years. The total incentive package would equate to nearly $1.4 billion over 10 years, including $1.1 billion in investment tax credits and $215 million in sales tax withholding tax credits, according to analysis by the Nonpartisan Legislative Services Agency. The updated program requires that the tax credits not be awarded until prescribed portions of the project are in service and at least half the qualifying jobs created by the project have been added to the company's payroll. Mesabi's plans are to take high-grade iron ore pellets mined from the company's new $3 billion facility in Minnesota and ship them to the new Iowa plant, either via rail or the Mississippi River. At the Iowa plant, the pellets would be fed into a direct production furnace and then an electric arc furnace to produce high-quality steel, Broeking said. The first steel production is expected by 2030, according to company and federal officials. Fire bond, top priority for new Cedar Rapids fire chief. Brent Smith gets unanimous approval, standing ovation, by Grace Nealand. It's not often that a Cedar Rapids City Council agenda item receives a standing ovation, but the Tuesday appointment of Brent Smith as the city's next fire chief was a rare exception. Dozens of Cedar Rapids Fire Department staff lined the walls of Tuesday's meeting in support of City Manager Jeff Pomerantz's recommendation that Smith be promoted to chief after more than 23 years of service. City Council members voted unanimously in favor of that recommendation, prompting a robust round of applause from the gallery that Smith told the Gazette afterward meant the world. Obviously, there were a number of colleagues here today to support me, and that comes from years of hard work and trust building in those relationships, Smith said after Tuesday's meeting. I'm just incredibly grateful for the support and opportunity to lead and serve this department. Smith will formally assume the chief position effective Wednesday and replaces former Fire Chief Greg Smith, no relation, who retired June 30th. Assistant Chief Rick Halloran has led the department in the interim. Brent Smith joined the Cedar Rapids Fire Department in 2003 as a paramedic firefighter and worked his way through the ranks up to his most recent role as Assistant Fire Chief of Operations. In that role, he has led more than 140 personnel across fire suppression, emergency medical services, special operations, and support functions, while simultaneously managing the department's accreditation and continuous improvement efforts. Pomerantz cited that experience in recommending Smith for the role, adding in a statement to council members that he's personally seen Smith's work ethic, competency, and ability to build and lead a team. Brent has shown his commitment to Cedar Rapids through 23 years of fire service, Pomerantz said. His experience across emergency response, training, and executive leadership give him a thorough understanding of the department, its personnel, and the community we serve. Council members at Tuesday's meeting echoed Pomerantz's confidence Tuesday through a unanimous 6-0 vote in favor of his selection. Mayor Tiffany O'Donnell and council members Ann Poe and David Meyer were absent. As chief, Smith will lead a department of roughly 150 full-time personnel responding from 9 stations, 6 of which are slated for improvements pending voter approval of a proposed $60 million bond on the November 3rd ballot. Smith has been a major proponent of the bond, telling the Gazette previously that current facilities no longer fit the current workforce and that improvements are needed to reduce response times and increase firefighter safety. On Tuesday, he said the bond issue will be his top priority as he transitions to the chief position and that voter education efforts will continue in the lead-up to Election Day on November 3rd.
We're less than 30 days out for the bond, so that's a huge focus right now, Smith said. A number of my staff, including myself, have engaged in a number of community presentations already and will reach 60 presentations by the end of this month. Also top of mind, Smith said, are pushing for continuous improvement around response times and firefighter safety. He also expressed a desire for the department to get more involved with statewide firefighting discussions, given the city's status as the second largest city in the state. Lane touts role in decision to suspend diesel tax by Haley Peck. President Donald Trump signed an executive order Monday for emergency tax relief on diesel fuel, which Iowa Republican gubernatorial candidate Zach Lane says is a result of conversations he had with the administration. The order allows dyed diesel to be used for on-road purposes temporarily and defers federal taxes on the fuel with no penalties and no interest through the end of the year. The order directs the Secretary of the Treasury, together with the Secretary of Defense, to explore ways to eliminate the obligation to pay deferred taxes. Diesel is taxed based on its intended use. On-road or highway diesel is subject to state and federal excise taxes. Diesel used for off-road purposes, such as agricultural, construction, or heating, is dyed red to help law enforcement identify it. Off-road diesel is not taxed. The administration can't completely waive diesel taxes without congressional authorization. Therefore, the order is simply temporarily suspending enforcement of the tax requirement. Each individual state that collects diesel taxes can choose to enforce tax rules. In response to the executive order, Governor Kim Reynolds signed a proclamation temporarily suspending state penalties for vehicles using dyed diesel to transport certain agricultural products on public roads. Reynolds also suspended the state's 0.325 cent tax per gallon of diesel fuel. The federal diesel tax is 24.4 cents per gallon. On Monday, before the executive order, the average price of diesel in the Midwest was $6.28 a gallon, according to the Energy Information Administration. The proclamation temporarily suspends the restriction on using dyed diesel in motor vehicles for highway transportation of products such as soybeans, corn, hay, straw, silage, stover, fertilizer, manure, and distillers' grains. Regulations regarding the sale and use of the fuel also are suspended. The suspension will continue until February 2, 2027. President Trump announced the executive order during a rally in Grand Island, Nebraska, Monday. During his announcement, Trump gave a shout-out to Lane, thanking him for his work. Lane took to the social media platform X to give context to how the executive order came to be. When the vice president came to Council Bluffs for the rally a few weeks ago, he asked me what the administration could do to provide immediate relief to farmers, Lane wrote. I told him that waiving federal and state off-road requirements for red dye diesel would save our farmers more than 50 cents a gallon during harvest. Lane wrote that the order would provide immediate relief and needed savings for farmers in both Iowa and across America. I promised Iowans that I would fight to put them first, and I'm not waiting for an election to do it, Lane wrote. According to reporting by the Washington Post, the U.S. Department of Agriculture estimates that farmers could save $640 million on federal and state diesel taxes combined based on each farmer driving 150 miles during the current harvest season. Iowa Secretary of Agriculture Mike Naig issued a statement thanking the administration for helping farmers with high costs. Thank you to President Trump and Governor Reynolds for taking action to provide temporary fuel tax relief for Iowa farmers during the busy harvest season, Naig said. Diesel is a major expense, especially at a time when farmers are facing tight margins, high input costs, and uncertainty in the farm economy. Allowing farmers expanded use of off-road diesel could lead to significant savings this fall, providing financial relief when they need it most. Democratic gubernatorial candidate Rob Sand also weighed in on the order, saying that while it could be a step in the right direction, more needs to be done. This too can be a step in the right direction, but the two biggest drivers of high costs right now are tariffs and the war, Sand wrote on X. Instead of putting a band-aid on self-made problems or hoping Washington solves the problem they created, we should end those policies to bring down costs right away. Motorcycle crash victim identified by John McLaughlin. Officials released the name of a motorcyclist who died in a crash Saturday morning on Interstate 380. The Linn County Sheriff's Office identified James Billers, 74, of Plymouth, Minnesota, as the man killed in the accident.
Billers was riding a northbound Harley-Davidson motorcycle on Interstate 380 near the Midway Road overpass. While attempting to change from the outside lane to the inside lane, Billers lost control, was thrown from the motorcycle, and came to rest in the median. He was not wearing a helmet, according to the news release. Linn County Sheriff's deputies, the Hiawatha Police Department, Hiawatha Ambulance, Robbins Police Department, Monroe Fire Department, and Lifeguard Air Ambulance responded to the crash. State appeals order to reopen Iowa City site. State Historical Society facility remains closed, by Vanessa Miller. 1 week after a Johnson County District Court judge ordered the state to reopen its Historical Society Research Library in Iowa City, following its controversial closure last year, the Iowa Attorney General's office notified the court it plans to appeal. That notice of appeal was filed in district court September 25th, tied to Judge David Cox's September 17th finding that state law requires its Department of Administrative Services to maintain a research center in Iowa City. There's no room for interpretation in the language that has been utilized by the legislature, Cox wrote in his order, responding to a lawsuit that 17 historians, librarians, researchers, and community members filed a year ago in September 2025 to keep the 170-year-old Iowa City branch of the State Historical Society open. The court concludes DAS, Department of Administrative Services, has violated Iowa code by deciding to close the Centennial Building and not offering a replacement research facility in Iowa City, Cox wrote in his order. DAS does have an obligation to maintain a research center in Iowa City, and the statute does not permit DAS to have another entity maintain the research center. That includes the University of Iowa, which signed an agreement with the state to house historical documents at its Iowa City Library and make them available to the public under certain limitations. But the arrangement was only temporary and came with the caveat that it could expire if lawmakers managed to change the portion of Iowa code mandating an Iowa City facility. The state proposal to change the law, however, did not pass the legislature, leaving the law as is and persuading the court to agree with the petitioners that DAS is obligated to care for, keep in an existing state, repair, and preserve from decline a research center in Iowa City. At the end of Cox's order, he gave both sides up to 30 days to confer in good faith and determine whether they can agree on language effectuating the reversal of the DAS decisions. But the Iowa City Research Center remains closed for now as the appeal process begins. The appeal will proceed to the Iowa Supreme Court, which may retain the case or assign it to an appellate court, according to the State Historical Society website, recounting some of the history of the closure. In May 2025, the State Historical Society of Iowa learned of a budget shortfall. To preserve collections and continue serving Iowans statewide, the state of Iowa decided to consolidate research services in Des Moines. Plus, officials said the state is spending $5 million to modernize the State Historical Building in Des Moines, providing more than 35,000 feet of space, which is plenty of room to include the Iowa City collections. In an online FAQ, state officials said by October 2026, all collections will be housed at the State Historical Building and fully accessible in Des Moines. Cedar Rapids man gets probation in burglary case. He brandished a knife and threatened a homeowner, by Trish Mahaffey. A judge Tuesday sentenced a Cedar Rapids man who was convicted of breaking into another man's home while brandishing a knife and threatening him to probation. Ryan Lee Marsh, 49, originally charged with first-degree burglary, possessing a dangerous weapon, previously pleaded to second-degree burglary, a Class C felony. Sixth Judicial District Judge Andrew Chappelle suspended the 10-year prison term and sentenced him to 3 months probation in accordance with the plea agreement. The remaining charge of first-degree harassment, threatened forcible felony, and aggravated misdemeanor was also dismissed during the hearing. According to the criminal complaint, Charles Boyer told police Marsh broke into his home in the 1000 block of 3rd Avenue Southeast on May 28th. Marsh was brandishing a knife and threatened to kill him. The digital lock on the residence was broken and the door was damaged, police confirmed when they responded to the scene. Marsh later was found at his girlfriend's residence, and a folding knife with a black handle and silver blade was found in her car, the complaint stated. Other items Boyer reported as stolen by Marsh, an electric bike, a guitar, and a set of car keys, were recovered. The set of keys was found at Marsh's girlfriend's residence, according to the complaint. High Center finalists set for campus visit, but university won't release names of the four candidates, by Vanessa Miller.
All four finalists to lead the legislature's Center for Intellectual Freedom at the University of Iowa have accepted the invitation to visit campus October 20th to meet with officials and interview with the full Board of Regents, which will make the final hiring decision. But their names haven't been and won't be made public, with an executive committee leading the search identifying the finalists only by a number assigned to them based on the order in which they applied. Out of 62 applicants, numbers 32, 35, 41, and 56 are in the running to lead a center that's gotten off to a rough start, with its interim director complaining about lack of university and regent support, weak student interest in the center's inaugural courses, debate over spending and travel authority, and behind-the-scenes infighting that culminated in a mass resignation of the center's advisory council members 2 weeks ago. The board has voted to advance our four candidates for the position of director, and I support moving that slate forward, said Liz Mathis, executive director of the Hiawatha Economic Development Corporation and member of the center's advisory council and executive committee. Following last month's resignation of 11 of 26 advisory council members, Mathis is one of two women and one of two Democrats on the 15-member council, which has no racial diversity and is half white Republican men. It includes four white men who identify as independent, two individuals who identify as Democrat, and nine Republicans. I will say plainly that I did not agree, as you know, with every name on it, Mathis said, but a search like this one really isn't about any single member getting their preferred outcome. It's about giving the full board and really ultimately the public a real choice among qualified candidates, and that's what this slate represents. The names of the four finalists, though, won't be made public. They also won't participate in any public forum when they visit the UI campus later this month, Board of Regents spokesman Josh Lehman said. The finalist names will remain confidential, he said. The identity of the successful candidate will be announced after the hire. And each member of the center's executive committee signed confidentiality agreements, committing them to maintain candidate confidentiality by not disclosing their identities or application information to anyone outside the search. Several of the council's recently resigned members were on the executive committee leading the search and signed the confidentiality agreement before departing. Among the reasons they resigned was a Board of Regents demand that it receive 3 to 4 finalists to pick from instead of just one, which would have effectively given the board no choice but to go with the finalist the committee wanted. That was a risk given the vocal support some committee members had for Interim Director Luciano DiCastro, who's been clashing with the Board of Regents and University for months. After the resignations, DiCastro, who requested his candidacy be discussed publicly, fell out of the running and was not advanced to the final four. On his way out the door, Executive Committee Chair Richard Lowry, a University of Texas at Austin professor, criticized the center and questioned its future. It is now abundantly clear that the university and regents will never allow a Center for Intellectual Freedom to be a success and will never allow the center to operate in accordance with the law. Sadly, it seems that there will also not be the external support needed to see this endeavor actually succeed, he wrote in an email to Board of Regents President Robert Kramer, who also serves on the center's advisory council and on a 3-regent committee charged with governing the UI-based center. No serious academics with an interest in higher education reform would reasonably want to continue to associate with this project under your leadership. But Mathis addressed that discord last week in voting to advance the finalists for regent consideration. I want to be clear about what I hope the center becomes and what I don't. And I think many of you would agree with me on this, she said. A great deal has been said publicly about the center as a vehicle for conservative thought on what some call a liberal campus. And I understand where that comes from, but I don't think that framing serves our students. Intellectual freedom, she said, isn't about swapping one orthodoxy for another. It's really about teaching students to listen carefully and to understand the position before they agree or disagree with it, and to disagree when they do, civilly and on the merits, Mathis said. And what has to include both sides of our hardest arguments, not one. So what's been largely absent from this conversation, in my view, is the student, not the politics of the center, not which ideological camp it will represent, the actual undergraduate student who will sit in these now required courses. The legislature in the most recent session passed a last-minute mandate requiring all UI undergraduates to take 2 courses from the center to graduate, one on American history and another on American government. That requirement means the center, which currently has no director or assigned faculty, must educate 12,000 students a year beginning in 2028.
As someone who has served on faculty and administrative search committees before, and as a liberal arts fellow, I care about whether this curriculum is built around a student's discovery and curiosity and their growth, or around an agenda decided for them before they ever walk into the classroom, Mathis said. So as we move to the next stage of this search, that is the standard that I hope the Regents will apply to whoever is ultimately selected. New Executive Committee Chair Mark Bauerlein, an English professor emeritus at Emory University, said he's encouraged by the quality of candidates in the running to lead the center. There were several very strong candidates in the pack, he said. I think there was a pretty impressive pool that we did end up with out of that 60. Mississippi River Drowning Victims Identified by John McLaughlin. Officials released the names of two men who drowned Saturday after a boating accident on the Mississippi River near Dubuque. The Iowa Department of Natural Resources identified Wayne Ameskamp, 62, of Dyersville, and Michael Donahue, 61, of Bellevue, as the men thrown from a fishing boat who drowned after it collided with a submerged object in Molo Slough in Pool 12 of the Mississippi River. Sharon Ameskamp, 62, of Dyersville, also was thrown from the 16-foot boat, but managed to swim to the east shore of the slough, where passing boaters rescued her, according to the news release. The Iowa DNR said the incident remains under investigation. Cedar Rapids housing project advances. Council gives preliminary okay to commons on 16th by Grace Neeland. A game-changing Cedar Rapids housing project is one step closer to fruition after city council members offered preliminary approval for its necessary rezoning. The council Tuesday voted 6-0 in favor of rezoning land at 3750 16th Avenue Southwest for the Commons on 16th, a transitional housing facility for those experiencing chronic homelessness. Two additional rounds of approval are needed before it can take effect. Housing Fund for Linn County Homeless Systems Manager Janae Peterman described the project as a collaborative effort to provide people with something incredibly simple but important, a place to call home. The heart of this project is human dignity, Peterman said. We believe people are more successful when they have a safe place to live, where expectations are clear and support is readily available. The Commons will be a type of bridge housing that offers residents large dorm-style rooms with basic furnishings, restroom access, and a communal kitchen. Area service providers will provide on-site wraparound services and 24-hour staff support. Peterman said the goal is to open those units next month with space to house up to 85 residents. Residents will be expected to pay a monthly rent of $550, with most, if not all, expected to qualify for rental assistance. Participants will be referred to the Commons by area homeless service providers. They can stay as long as needed, but Peterman said the average resident is expected to live there between 18 and 24 months before moving to more independent living. Our goal is to create an environment that is structured, well-supported, and intentionally designed to stabilize residents and successfully move them toward long-term independence, she explained. Partner agencies on the project include the Housing Fund for Linn County, Waypoint Services, Eastern Iowa Health Center, Area Substance Abuse Council, and Willis-Dady Homeless Services, among others. Backers also include the City of Cedar Rapids and Linn County, which jointly pay for Peterman's position. Speaking in her role as a nurse and clinical branch supervisor at Linn County Public Health, Heather Meter attended Tuesday's meeting to encourage Cedar Rapids officials to approve the necessary rezoning for the project. When we were approached about the Commons on 16th, we knew instantly it would be a game changer, Meter said. This structure not only provides shelter, it will include several agencies working together to address health care needs, behavioral health, recovery, and more. Council members were broadly supportive of the project. Those in attendance Tuesday agreed the project marks a good step toward addressing chronic homelessness in and around the city. We've made a lot of progress on this issue, but there's still those who are falling through the gaps, Councilmember Dale Todd said. It won't be for everybody, but it's another option for those that want to help themselves or improve their situation. The council ultimately voted 6-0 in favor of rezoning land for the project, with Mayor Tiffany O'Donnell and members Ann Poe and David Mayer being absent from the proceeding. Two additional rounds of approval are needed for the rezoning to take effect, although the council can opt to hold both votes at their October 20th meeting. You are listening to the reading of the Cedar Rapids Gazette for Wednesday, October 7th, 2026, on IRIS, the Iowa Radio Reading Information Service for the Blind.
Now let's turn to today's obituaries. I'll start with the death notices, which are those folks whose obituaries have not yet been published. Belle Plaine, Vicki Mae Parsons, 70, died on October 3rd, Robeck Newhouse Funeral Services. New Cedar Rapids, Ida Lou Elmira Gilex, 86, died on October 3rd, Brosh Chapel and the Abba Center in Cedar Rapids. Charles City, Marjorie L. Kane, 94, died on October 3rd, Carson Celebration of Life Center in Maquoketa. Decorah, Norman Ford, 84, died on October 4th, Helms Funeral Home. Palo, Marlene Louise Allnut, 76, died on October 2nd, Tian Funeral Home. Rogers, Minnesota, Cecil Robert Powell Jr., 77, died on October 1st, Murdoch Funeral Home and Cremation Service of Marion. Vinton, Mark Kelly, 70, died on October 5th, Phillips Funeral Home. Vinton, Scott Lee White, 62, died on October 3rd, Phillips Funeral Home. There's a notice here about David Svoboda's celebration of life. It says, the celebration of life for David that was scheduled to be held on Saturday, October 10th, has been canceled. And now here are today's obituaries. Mary Noling, a longtime resident of Oxford, passed away Tuesday, September 29th, at the age of 91. A visitation will be held on Monday, October 12th, from 5 to 7 p.m. at St. Mary's Church Auditorium in Oxford. A mass of Christian burial will be held on Tuesday, October 13th, at 11 a.m. at St. Mary's Catholic Church in Oxford. Interment will follow at Mount Calvary Cemetery in Oxford. Mary Denise Kennedy was born September 12, 1935, to Dennis and Rachel Linkhart Kennedy in Oxford, Iowa. She graduated from Oxford High School in 1954 and went on to nurse's training at Mercy Hospital in Iowa City. On April 22, 1958, she was married to Kite Noling at St. Mary's Catholic Church in Oxford. In 1967, the couple moved to a farm just south of Oxford, where Mary lived until 2021. Mary Noling was a labor and delivery nurse at Mercy Hospital for over 40 years. She was an equally experienced farm wife, and her happy place was driving a tractor. She was a lifelong sports fan, starting with her own days playing basketball for OHS in the 1950s. For online condolences, visit lensingfuneral.com. Timothy Francis Driscoll, 89, of Cascade and formerly of Marengo, passed away on Sunday, October 4th at Riverbend Retirement Community in Cascade. Visitation will be held from 9 to 10:30 a.m. on Thursday, October 8th, at Kramer Morris Funeral Home in Dyersville. Funeral Mass will be held at 11 a.m. on Thursday at St. Francis Xavier Basilica in Dyersville. Interment will be held at a later date. Military honors will be held outside of church following the Mass. He was born on August 16, 1937, at the family home outside of Belfast, the son of Timothy Francis and Margaret Rita Burke Driscoll. Tim was the youngest of 10 children. Tim never had the opportunity to meet his father, who passed away 6 months before Tim was born. When Tim was about 6 years old, his family moved from the farm to Donaldson. In the summer of 1957, Tim met the love of his life, Mary E. Hainig, at the Lee County Fair. The two were married on November 29, 1958, and together they raised three children, Julie, Sherry, and Jeff. Tim served in the United States Army from 1959 until 1962. Tim proudly served as an Iowa State Trooper from 1966 until his retirement in 1993. He went on to serve as a deputy U.S. Marshal at the federal courthouse in Cedar Rapids from 1993 until 2004. He was a member of the Knights of Columbus and American Legion and volunteered with the Marengo Fire Department and Iowa County Ambulance. In lieu of flowers, memorials may be made to St. Jude's Children's Hospital, Shriners Children's Hospital, or Tunnel to Towers. Online condolences may be left for the family at Kramer-MorrisFuneralHome.com. Patrick Dale McMullen, born March 20th, 1963, and passed away on September 15th, 2026, at the age of 63. Patrick graduated from West Delaware High School in 1981. Following graduation, he joined the United States military, where he proudly served as an 11B infantryman. Patrick was someone who noticed the things others missed and said the things others might have avoided saying. He could be stubborn, sometimes remarkably so, but that stubbornness came from the same place as so much else about him. Patrick loved fiercely, felt deeply, and stood firmly behind the people and principles that mattered to him. Celebration of life to be determined at a later date. Marjorie Ann Whitley, 91, of Mount Vernon, passed away on Friday, October 2nd at St. Luke's Hospital in Cedar Rapids.
Marjorie Ann Whittemore, born July 22, 1935 in Cedar Rapids, to Carl and Verla Keith Whittemore. She graduated from Delhi High School in Delhi in 1953. She started her career in the telegraph office of the Union Pacific Railroad Company in Omaha, Nebraska. It was there she met her husband of 54 years, Wesley Whitley. They were married on December 2, 1955, and had four children, Mark, Carla, Ann, and Judy. Marge was a devout member of the United Methodist Church of Mount Vernon, where she sang in the chancel choir for decades. Additionally, she was a member of the Dillon's Furrow Antique Club, PEODT chapter, and worked with the Boy Scouts of America and the Campfire Girls. Marjorie's celebration of life will be held at the United Methodist Church of Mount Vernon on Saturday, October 10th. The visitation will be held at 2 p.m., followed by celebration of life at 3, reception to follow. Those unable to attend are invited to watch the service via live stream, which will be available with at the website stuartbaxter.com. In lieu of flowers, memorials can be sent to the United Methodist Church of Mount Vernon or the Lisbon Mount Vernon Ambulance. Edward Brian Hoffman passed away on October 3rd, 2026 in Hiawatha. Visitation from 5 to 7 p.m. Wednesday, October 7th at Cedar Memorial Park State Room in Cedar Rapids. A private graveside service will be held at Czech National Cemetery in Cedar Rapids. He was born on December 10, 1941 in Cedar Rapids to Joseph and Anna Malley Hoffman. Ed worked in various positions for Midland Forge in Cedar Rapids for over 28 years, retiring in 2006. He was a member of the International Association of Machinists, Union Local 831. Edward loved antiquing and took many day trips to Wisconsin with his family. Memorial contributions may be given in Ed's memory to the Hiawatha Care Center for the wonderful, loving care that he received while there. Online condolences may be directed to the family at cedarmemorial.com. Rosella Ostad, 83, of Anamosa, peacefully went to sleep and awoke in heaven on Wednesday, September 30th. The family will celebrate her life with a visitation from 4 to 7 p.m. on Friday, October 9th at Getch Funeral Home in Anamosa. A private burial will be held at a later date with family. Please visit Getch online and share your thoughts, memories, and condolences with Rosella's family. Rosella was born on the island of Trinidad on November 19, 1942, to Sidney and Eileen Gajadar Dollop. She was the third of seven children. She was deeply proud of her heritage and often shared stories about growing up on the island. At the age of 18, she started nursing school in Liverpool, England. After earning her bachelor's degree, she moved to Cedar Rapids, where one of her older sisters lived. For many years, she dedicated her life as a registered nurse at St. Luke's and led with compassion and kindness. She married Mark Ostad on August 21, 1972. She was a longtime member of First Congregational United Church of Christ in Anamosa. Patricia Pat Jensen, 93, of Iowa City, passed away at her home on October 4th. A celebration of Pat's life will be held at Lensing's Oak Hill in Coralville on Saturday, October 10th from 4 to 6 p.m. with a time of sharing beginning at 4:30. Patricia Ann Hefner was born on October 12, 1932 in Belle Plaine, the second daughter of S. Malcolm Hefner and Ethel Savage Hefner. She grew up in Des Moines and, after graduation from North High School, enrolled in journalism school at the University of Iowa, where she met her future husband and fellow journalism student, Dwight Jensen. As a young wife and mother living in Des Moines, she joined the League of Women Voters there, launching a lifelong volunteer career working for voter education, free and fair elections, and equal rights for women. At various times, she was president of her local Johnson County, Iowa League, Iowa State President, Virginia State President, National Capital Area League President, and a member of the National League Board of Directors in Washington, D.C. In lieu of flowers, memorial contributions may be made to Iowa City Hospice or the League of Women Voters of Johnson County. Pat asks that you vote. Patricia Louise Schuerman Brunner, 76, of Cedar Rapids, passed away peacefully on Monday, October 5th at Methwick Community, surrounded by her loving family. A massive Christian burial will be held at 10 a.m. on Friday, October 9th at St. Jude Catholic Church in Cedar Rapids. Visitation will be held from 9 to 10 a.m. at the church prior to Mass. A luncheon and time for fellowship will follow Mass at the church. Burial will be held at Cedar Memorial Park Cemetery. Pat was born to Ruby Hansen and Lloyd Schuerman on November 30th, 1949 in Eau Claire, Wisconsin. She was the second of five siblings.
Pat graduated from Regis High School in Eau Claire and went on to earn her college degree from the University of Wisconsin-Eau Claire. On July 3, 1970, Pat and Steve were united in marriage in Frankfurt, Germany. Patty's passion was her career as an educator. She was a full-time elementary school teacher for more than 30 years. After retiring, she continued doing what she loved by working as a substitute teacher for several years at elementary schools throughout the Cedar Rapids area. The majority of her teaching career was spent at All Saints Elementary School, where she especially enjoyed preparing second grade students for the sacraments. Pat was a devout Catholic and faithfully attended St. Jude Catholic Church. She was also an active member of her church community and volunteered for several years at the annual Sweet Corn Festival. Online condolences for the family can be shared at cedarmemorial.com. Memorials may be directed to the family. Carly Maley White Embriscoe, 94, formerly of Iowa City, died peacefully with family by her side on October 2nd at the Call Home in Davenport. Visitation will be from 11 a.m. to 1 p.m. on Saturday, October 10th at Lansing Funeral and Cremation Service in Iowa City. Burial will be at St. Joseph Cemetery. In lieu of flowers, memorials may be sent in Carly's name to St. Mary's Catholic Church, Iowa City, or the Regina Foundation. A full obituary may be viewed and online condolences shared at lansingfuneral.com. Michael Francis McCormick, 51, of Kenosha, Wisconsin, passed away on Wednesday, September 30th. Visitation 5 to 7 p.m. Thursday, October 8th, Papachkuba Funeral Service in Cedar Rapids. Burial 1 p.m. Monday, October 12th at St. Joseph's Cemetery in Cedar Rapids. Michael was born on January 7th, 1975 in Cedar Rapids, the son of James E. and Rosa L. Coppice McCormick. Michael served honorably in the United States Coast Guard from 1993 to 1997. Memorials may be made to the family. Betty Catherine Kirchner, 92, of Iowa City, passed away September 21st at Highland Ridge in Williamsburg, with her daughter Kimberly by her side. Visitation will be held from 11 a.m. to 1 p.m. Saturday, October 17th, at Trinity United Methodist Church in Riverside. A funeral service will follow at 1 p.m. at the church. To honor Mom, hot coffee, pie, and ice cream will be served in the fellowship hall after the service. In lieu of flowers, please donate to the charity of your choosing in honor of Betty. A complete obituary is available at lansingfuneral.com.

United Methodist Church and loved teaching Sunday school. She enjoyed visiting their cabin in Harper's Ferry, going fishing, bowling, and skating in her younger years, and was also a voracious reader. Above all else, Christine loved spending time with her beloved family. Memorials can be directed to the Iowa Humane Alliance. Please share a memory of Christine at murdochfuneralhome.com. Gordon Mike Mastain passed away on October 1st in Hiawatha at the age of 81. Mike was a man remembered for his resilience, strong will, and sense of humor. He served in the United States Navy and was a Vietnam veteran. Mike can now rest easy and find the peace he fought so hard for. Joan Marie Akers, 86, of Central City, passed away peacefully on Saturday, October 3rd. A massive Christian burial was held on Wednesday, October 7th at St. Stephen's Catholic Church in Central City, with Father Wayne Drossler as the celebrant. The family hosted visitations at St. Stephen's on Tuesday, October 6th, and on Wednesday, October 7th. In lieu of flowers, please consider a donation in Joan's name to St. Jude Children's Research Hospital. Please share a memory of Joan at murdochfuneralhome.com. John C. Ernst, age 87, lifelong Johnson County area farmer, died at his home Saturday, October 3rd. Funeral services will be held at 2 p.m. Thursday, October 8th at Gay and Chia Funeral and Cremation Service in Iowa City, where there will be a time of visitation 1 hour prior to the services. Burial will be at the Fairview Cemetery in rural Johnson County. In lieu of flowers, memorial donations can be made in John's memory to Johnson County 4-H or West Branch Chapter of the FFA. For a complete obituary to share a thought, memory, or condolence, please visit Gay and Chia Funeral and Cremation Service website at gayandchia.com. That concludes today's obituaries. Moving to the editorial page, here is today's Gazette editorial. Tax breaks didn't need to be rushed. As the Iowa Senate debated a bill Friday that would permit the state to offer nearly $1.4 billion in tax credits to Mesabi Metallics, Senator Dan Dawson, Republican of Council Bluffs, argued the measure would set a bad precedent. Mesabi Metallics has announced plans for a $15 billion steel plant in Lee County, though many details remain unrevealed. It's a capstone project for Governor Kim Reynolds as she prepares to leave office in January. The company has said the plant's construction will create jobs for thousands of workers, and it would employ 1,750 once operational. India-based Esser Group owns Mesabi, a global multi-billion dollar company. A bipartisan majority approved the bill increasing the ceiling for state tax credits. The credits can be sold for cash or as equity to finance the plant. Dawson called it the largest corporate giveaway in the state of Iowa's history. From a precedent standpoint, I cannot endorse a process where a company goes outside of IEDA and negotiates a deal directly with the executive branch for a 10% transferable refundable tax credit as the baseline going forward for every other future site selector that comes to the state of Iowa, because the ceiling now becomes the floor, Dawson said. Dawson is right about the precedent. Iowa has dramatically raised the price it is willing to pay to land a major economic development project. The jobs created would benefit a portion of southeast Iowa that can use an economic boost. With a planned $15 billion capital investment, it's also an unprecedented project. Backers' enthusiasm is understandable, but this legislation didn't need to be rushed through before lawmakers had a chance to fully understand the project or even exactly where it will be built. Why was an incentive package negotiated directly with the executive branch before the project went through the state's normal economic development approval process? What logistics and infrastructure are needed to move iron ore mined in Minnesota to Iowa? Would the plant still be viable if President Donald Trump's tariffs on foreign steel are ever repealed? What's the potential environmental impact? Rushed is not an exaggeration. The bill was introduced Friday, received its fiscal analysis, and passed both chambers the same day, 75-17 in the House and 28-19 in the Senate. Legislation that could open the door to nearly $1.4 billion in state incentives deserved more than a day's consideration. The scrutiny is especially important given the company's history. The Minnesota iron ore project that would supply the Iowa plant has endured years of delays, a 2016 bankruptcy, and repeated changes in ownership and plans before finally nearing production this year. That doesn't mean Mesabi can't deliver in Iowa. It means Iowa taxpayers deserve to know exactly what guarantees they will receive before the state commits incentives that could approach $1.4 billion. They also deserve a clear accounting of the potential public cost. The legislature's own fiscal analysis projects the expanded tax credits will reduce state general fund revenue for years, with annual impacts reaching $115 million.

Before changing state law to make an incentive of this magnitude possible, lawmakers should have demanded clear investment and employment benchmarks, wage requirements, construction deadlines, and provisions allowing taxpayers to recover incentives if Mesabi fails to deliver what it has promised. State development officials quickly point out that tax credits for Mesabi Metallics have not yet been approved and negotiations remain. But the state and Mesabi already had executed a memorandum of understanding outlining the terms of their partnership before lawmakers were called into special session. Even with a budget shortfall that will likely underfund public schools, mental health care, water quality, and other priorities, Iowa leaders still made room for more costly business incentives. Apparently, slashing the corporate income tax to 7.1% did not make Iowa attractive enough. We hope the plan comes to an becomes an economic dynamo in Lee County. But this was a shoddy legislative process that shoved legislation through while giving Iowans almost no time to weigh in or affect the outcome. State leaders have not made a convincing case that this legislation required a special session rather than waiting until lawmakers returned in January. In 2008, after the flood, Governor Chet Culver didn't even bring lawmakers back to deal with the destruction inflicted on Cedar Rapids and other flood-damaged communities, also during an election year. Now, instead of sandbags, it's money bags for a wealthy corporation. The investment may pay off, but for now, some healthy Iowa skepticism is in order. There's one letter to the editor today. It is from Peter Tian of Cedar Rapids. The headline reads, "Support Global Efforts to Eradicate Polio." While tremendous progress has been made against infectious diseases, global health challenges, from reduced funding to competing priorities to vaccine misinformation, have put us at risk for the resurgence of vaccine-preventable illnesses like polio. Although Rotary International and its Global Polio Eradication Initiative partners have reduced polio cases by 99.9% worldwide since 1988, sparing more than 20 million people from paralysis, the wild polio virus still circulates. Thanks to the GPEI's large-scale immunization campaigns, wild polio remains endemic only in Afghanistan and Pakistan, but the virus knows no boundaries. Unvaccinated and undervaccinated populations everywhere remain vulnerable to outbreaks of this potentially deadly disease. In 2023, I flew a small airplane around the world, and in 2025, I circled the Atlantic to raise awareness and funds to eradicate polio. I will continue to champion polio immunization because I have witnessed the profound and permanent consequences to those children who contract polio. While some view polio immunization as optional because it is not circulating where they live, or they don't deem the infection to be life-threatening, if vaccination rates decrease, we will lose the herd immunity needed to prevent this paralyzing disease from reemerging in previously polio-free areas. I look forward to the day when polio becomes the second human disease to be eradicated from mankind. On World Polio Day, October 24th, I urge you to visit endpolio.org to learn what actions you can take to help us achieve a polio-free world. A letter in today's Gazette from Peter Tian, Flight to End Polio, of Cedar Rapids. Here is today's column by Gazette columnist Todd Dorman. Steel plant deal, not stainless. In the Maltese Falcon, Detective Sam Spade delivers the memorable line, "The sketchier the economic development project, the gaudier the patter." Okay, that's not quite true. Spade was talking about crooks. In Iowa, we're talking about a multi-billion dollar corporation with its hand out for state tax breaks. Totally different. On Friday, the Iowa legislature rushed to the State House and made it possible to award state tax credits to Mesabi Metallics, adding up to nearly $1.4 billion over 10 years. The company is pledging to build a $15 billion steel plant in Lee County. Probably. Maybe. And is this really about Republicans in Iowa facing tight midterm races? Perish the thought. The tax credits are transferable, so they can be sold or used as collateral for loans. And the plant's profitability depends on keeping Trump's high tariffs on imported steel. Bad news for businesses that need steel. Mesabi, owned by Esser Group, based in India, is mining ore in Minnesota that would be transported to its Iowa plant. That mining project has stumbled financially, declaring bankruptcy 10 years ago. The state of Minnesota transferred some of Mesabi's mining leases to an American steel company, Cleveland Cliffs. Mesabi wants the leases back and is suing Cleveland Cliffs. Governor Kim Reynolds called it a transformational opportunity not only for our country, but for Iowa and really for American families,
in an Oval Office announcement with President Trump. She also said it's the most consequential economic development project ever to come to our state. Iowa GOP Chair Jeff Kaufman said Iowa will be at the center of an American manufacturing comeback. Others were proud, grateful, or excited. Some called it a win-win. For decades, our leaders have bragged that Iowa would become the Saudi Arabia of wind energy or the Silicon Valley of the Midwest by welcoming data centers. There have been all sorts of funds created to spur job creation with lofty goals that didn't materialize, not to mention all of the largest tax cuts in Iowa history we've approved. It's never enough. U.S. Commerce Secretary Howard Lutnick said no state tax breaks would be needed. The deal, he said, is done. The president doesn't bring people together unless it's a done deal, Lutnick said. And yet, there was our legislature on Friday changing the rules to allow even larger tax credits. Mesabi will also get a big sales tax break and probably local property tax incentives. Will the project harm the environment? Who cares? Democrats and Republicans stood on both sides of the issue, but Senator Dan Dawson, Republican of Council Bluffs, was the conscience of the legislature. Iowa taxpayer received the best deal in this proposition? Absolutely no, said Dawson, about a deal negotiated by the governor's office that skipped the normal Iowa Economic Development Authority process. As the Ways and Means Chair of this chamber, I in good conscience cannot support giving any single corporation and their financiers nearly $1.4 billion in refundable and transferable tax credits to what simply amounts to the largest giveaway, the largest corporate giveaway in the state of Iowa's history. I choose conservatism, not corporatism, Dawson said. At least we know Trump's word is steel. Also last week, he announced a $50 billion South Korean investment in an Alaskan pipeline. South Korean officials said, wait, what? So how is a fake Falcon like Iowa made steel? They're both, as Sam Spade would say, the stuff that dreams are made of. And that does it for today's reading of the Cedar Rapids Gazette for Wednesday, October 7th, 2026. I'm your reader, Janet Griffith. You can access a recording of today's reading on our website, iowaradioreading.org, anytime. Thanks for listening.

Hi there, this is Stephanie, reading Entertainment Weekly. We'll start with a section called First Take, an exclusive preview of Your Next Obsessions, edited by David Canfield. Dave Bautista and Ella Purnell star in Army of the Dead. Director Zack Snyder has crossed a heist action movie with a zombie horror film for Netflix's summer blockbuster, All Bets Are Off, by James Hibbard. A hell of a three-word pitch, zombie heist movie. You can immediately envision a story about a capable hero who assembles a team of undesirables to infiltrate an impregnable fortress, in this case a Las Vegas casino, during an undead uprising. Call it Ocean's 11, Days Later, or The Fast and the Cadaverous, or even its actual title, Army of the Dead. But according to writer-director Zack Snyder, there's one major element of his Netflix movie you won't see coming. It's a full-blown, balls-to-the-wall zombie heist movie, so it's genre on genre in a great way, says Snyder, Man of Steel 300. So you expect pure zombie mayhem, and you get that 100%. But also, you get these really amazing characters on a fantastic journey. It's going to surprise people that there's a lot of warmth and real emotion with these great characters. Yep, a zombie heist movie, but with a heart. Snyder got the idea for his monster genre mashup shortly after finishing his acclaimed 2004 remake of George A. Romero's zombie classic, Dawn of the Dead. The setup is that a plague has been released from Area 51, an origin story that's getting its own four-hour Netflix animated prequel series. And the U.S. government has managed to contain the outbreak by building a wall around Sin City. But there's still all that cash in zombie-infested casinos, if only somebody is brave or dumb enough to try to get it. The idea languished in development for years at Warner Brothers. They didn't want to spend that kind of money on a zombie movie, or just didn't take it that seriously, Snyder said. Then Netflix, as the streamer tends to do, stepped up to stake the project. For his lead hero, Snyder reached out to Dave Bautista from Guardians of the Galaxy, who quickly said the opposite of yes. "I said I wasn't interested," Bautista recalls. "I had this chip on my shoulder and was looking for juicy romantic roles. Then I read the script, and it was a lot deeper and had more layers than I thought." Bautista became such a convert, he says he gave up a part in Guardians director James Gunn's upcoming The Suicide Squad to keep the role. The project hit a far more serious snag after filming wrapped when a member of the ensemble cast, Chris D'Elia, was accused of sexual misconduct by several women in June. Snyder asked another actor from the stand-up world, Tig Notaro of Star Trek Discovery, to play Delia's sarcastic helicopter pilot character. "It was the best thing to do, not just for the property, but for respecting humanity and people and decency," Snyder said. But the production shakeup meant putting Notaro in the surreal position of performing against a green screen while attempting to fit into a film that had already been shot. "It's a comedic role, and Zack said he wanted to do exactly what I do, which is good because I always tell directors, before you say anything, just keep in mind that I have no range," the deadpan comedian says. "But I did start to think, wow, I'm starring in a movie, because it seemed like I was the focal point of everything." There's also a dash of political overtones, metaphors about border walls, consumerism, and a jingoistic president, but don't worry, not too much. "We're running around killing zombies on craps tables," Bautista said. "It's just a ton of fun." The release date is summer 2021 out of the Netflix studio. Our next First Take story is on the movie Reagan, starring Dennis Quaid. One best encapsulates Dennis Quaid's initial reaction to being offered the role of Ronald Reagan: confusion. "I didn't understand why they were offering me Ronald Reagan because I just didn't see it," the actor, 66, admits. "I admired him so much, and I had a chill of fear go down my spine when I was offered it. That's usually kind of a sign that maybe I should do it because it's out of my comfort zone." Directed by Sean McNamara of The Miracle Season,
The long gestating biopic Reagan was adapted from conservative author Paul Kenger's book, The Crusader, Ronald Reagan and the Fall of Communism, by screenwriter Howard Klausner. Producer Mark Joseph also spoke to more than 50 people who personally knew the former president to get stories, many of which, he said, have never been shared publicly before. To use as additional inspiration for the sprawling film, which follows Reagan as a child, a young man coming up in Hollywood, played by Wizards of Waverly Place alum David Henry, and eventually as president into the later years of his life. Reagan's role as Screen Actors Guild president and the fight he led against communism in the industry will also feature in the movie. Those behind Reagan don't know the project as partisan. The way the film is set up, it's not Democrats are good, Republicans are bad, or vice versa, Joseph says. It's more about there was totalitarianism in the world, and Americans, together, helped to end that. My hope is that it's a movie that doesn't divide, but unifies. Instead, the guiding principle of Reagan came from Rocky director John G. Avildsen, who was originally slated to direct the film before his death in 2017. He told me when I did Rocky, it's not really about boxing. It just happened that boxing was the backdrop for the story about the guy. And so that really guided me for Reagan, Joseph said. It's really about a man and the challenges he faces, the people that helped him become who he becomes, the good and the bad. A story about a perfect person isn't very interesting, but a story about a man who's flawed, just like all of us, is always interesting. Quaid, who says the actor-turned-politician is his favorite president, echoes that sentiment, calling this the most interesting role he's ever done, despite his initial fear. I tried to share some of that human frailty because none of us are perfect, he says. It was an honor to play him. The release date for Reagan is fall 2021 and comes from the Rawhide Pictures Studio. Now we'll move into the happy list. If any winter deserves a participation medal, it's this one. Still wearing your Sunday house pants on a Thursday? That's okay. Whipsawed by doom scrolling and existential despair? Same, same. Yes, 2020 was a smoldering dumpster of a year, but a world that contains girls, both Golden and Gilmore, a fancy dancing Hugh Grant, and an app that puts Harry Styles on your pillow can still spark joy. For a sweeter 2021, come enjoy our catalog of tiny pleasures. In number one, America Has Its S Together movies. America, you might have heard, hasn't been doing so hot lately. We don't need to rehash all that, but we can enjoy stories that depict our government as heroically competent as it solves a massive crisis, a genre that exploded, often literally, in the 1990s with Apollo 13, Mission Save Three Astronauts, Air Force One, Save the President and His Staff, Independence Day, Save the Planet, and Armageddon, Save the Planet and Make Your Dad Cry. Or the idealized flag-waving propaganda? Sometimes, sure. But when Ed Harris insists failure is not an option, Harrison Ford explains, peace isn't merely the absence of conflict, but the presence of justice. Or Bill Pullman declares, we're gonna survive! It rekindles a warm and all too often rare feeling about humanity. Hope. Two. Johnny Lawrence's Guide to Life. If there's anyone who knows how to power through some hard times, it's Johnny Lawrence. Cobra Kai's unconventional sensei, played to perfection by William Zabka, was down on his luck for almost 35 years before he rediscovered the healing power of karate. EW asked Cobra Kai's creative team to imagine how Johnny will make it through the long winter of 2021. Read on, losers. Curl up with a good book. Stock up on as many swimsuit issues as you can. Everyone's all cranked up about this World Wide Web, but all it takes is one down power line, and you're out of luck. Plus, babes are hotter on the page. That's proven.
choose the original cold brew. Since when did having a drink involve a chemistry set? Keep it simple and crack open a Coors Banquet. There's no problem big enough that a banquet can't solve. Be kind, rewind. Fire up that VCR and let Sly take you away. If you start watching Rocky III, Demolition Man, Rambo II, Cliffhanger, Rocky IV, Tango and Cash, and Over the Top at midnight on Valentine's Day, Stallone wins a semi-rig just in time for St. Patrick's Day. Discover home cooking. Stop ordering food from some guy's car on your smartphone app. Bologna is nature's way of thanking us, and it's good with pretty much everything. I fry mine in butter. But you can eat it cold with pickles. If you have people overmelt some Velveeta on top and make it fancy, you're welcome. Get beach body ready. Your gym may be closed, but the dojo's open. Bench press your coffee table. Do push-ups with a dog on your back. You ever see the world's strongest man? That's what your body should look like. Number 3 on the happy list, Survivor, CBS All Access. What's better than watching every season of Survivor the first time? Watching them all again. Knowing who wins makes for a stress-free binge with the bonus of reliving favorite moments like when Ultimate Survivor crush Ethan's zone and his curls dominates season 3. Number 4, on-screen therapy. Nothing's more therapeutic than watching good therapy scenes. People seeking help and crying it out. I'll put on a session of HBO's In Treatment with Gabrielle Byrne's Dr. Weston and feel catharsis in the form of great couch acting. Diane Weist, Blair Underwood, Deborah Winger. I can never not laugh at Parker Posey's devastation at her dog watching her have sex in Best in Show. And I'm always moved by Crazy Ex-Girlfriend's arc as Rachel Bloom's Rebecca heals under the care of Dr. Rakopian, played by Michael Hyatt. It's a long, tough road. Worthwhile, too. 5. Girl Meets Farm on the Food Network. Armed with a smile as big as Julia Roberts' cookbook, author and host Molly Yeh, her last name is literally pronounced Yeh, welcomes viewers into her North Dakota home with easy-to-make comfort food. Added points of joy for her sprinkles-covered desserts. Number 6 on the happy list, Ted Lasso of Apple TV. Adversity reveals character, and many of us have spent the last year feeling like weepy, elastic, waistbanded milksops. What a gift, then, to meet a mustached American named Ted Lasso, who greets adversity with a kind smile and homemade biscuits. The Jason Sudeikis-led comedy about a soccer novice hired to coach a UK football team envelops you like a warm blanket of optimism. Your to-do list for the winter, watch and rewatch Ted Lasso. Laugh at the jokes you loved and discover new ones. Experience joy, mucho, mucho joy. 7. On the happy list. I think is how I would pronounce that. On YouTube. Who needs a million-dollar productions when you have Trixie Mattel and Katya in front of a green screen? And there's delirious YouTube series, spelled U-N-H-H-H-H, by the way. The self-declared cross-dressers from hell skewer straight culture, RuPaul's Drag Race, and themselves while serving looks and laughs. Number 8, 8-minute oral history, Key and Peele's substitute teacher sketch. What's in a badly mangled name? Over 194 million YouTube views and counting. Key and Peele's 2012 sketch Substitute Teacher has a simple premise. A tightly wound sub, Keegan-Michael Key, who taught in the inner city, mispronounces white students' names, but the result is Hall of Fame-level hilarity. Keegan-Michael Key, executive producer, Mr. Garvey.
During the pitch meeting, the whole writer's room, it was like sharks in a frenzy after chum had been dumped in the water. Everybody had an example of a name that they thought could work. Julian Sergi. Blake. Balakai. We were told to play it straight. It was our job to be normal students who were dealing with this psychotic substitute teacher. Carlson Young came up with Jacqueline or Jacqueline. I pictured Jacqueline as the bookworm who's used to making straight A's, and the classroom is her scene. She doesn't like getting in trouble. Like, yeah, I can dish it, but I cannot take it. Zach Perlman, Aaron, Aaron. I was coming down from double pink eye. I had gotten cleared by a doctor the day before, but I had to wear protective eye goggles because I still had the visual pink eye. I thought it would be funny if I had the goggles on the entire time. Shelby Farrell was Denise. D-nice. Every time Keegan broke the clipboard, every single time, I was like, oh my god, my teacher's mad at me. Sergi, the bachelor guy, Blake Horstman, spelled out Belakai on his Instagram handle, and he posted a link to the sketch. Every single female that I know tagged me. I put out an Instagram story like, I'm Belakai. You can't rob me of that. It's maybe all I ever have. Pharaoh said for a long time, and this happened more than once, I would have German tourists in L.A. come up to me and yell, Aaron! Key said the two most popular sketches in Key and Peele history are about names, Substitute Teacher and East-West Bowl. If you've ever had your name pronounced incorrectly, it resonates. That's my unscientific theory as to why it continues to bring joy. Perlman says, I am very happy to be known as A.A. Ron, even though my brother's name is Aaron and we've ruined his name. Number 9 on the happy list, Girls Getaway. Two EW staffers rave about their fave female-centric TV shows. Gilmore Girls. Gilmore Girls stars Hollow is a magical place where everyone understands Lorelai's, Lauren Graham, lightning-quick pop culture references. Rory, Alexis Bledel, can eat 3,000 calories a day and not gain a pound. And everyone's biggest problem is that the neighboring town is putting on a festival. What's more comforting than that? And then there's the Golden Girls. Who run the world? Golden Girls. At least their South Floridian world, anyway. With lots of snark, sass, cheesecake, and love. The show may have ended nearly 30 years ago, but Sophia, Dorothy, Blanche, and Rose never get old. 10. Cody Rigsby's Rides. Peloton app. Dropping wisdom like, if Britney can get through 2007, then you can get up this hill. Rigsby serves his spin classes with stress-relieving LOLs, such as explaining why Kevin is the hottest Backstreet Boy, or naming a playlist, Guys Who Can Get It. So fix your wig and get your life together, boo. 11 on the funny list, fun procedurals. USA Network may be just another dark and moody cable network now, but for a spell it was home to fun procedurals like Psych, White Collar, Burn Notice, and Covert Affairs. With clever, good-looking protagonists hunting bad guys in picturesque locations, Santa Barbara, Miami. These shows are low-anxiety comfort food. The stars' charismatic performances perfectly complemented the breezy and sometimes silly storytelling. No matter the foes, you know everything is going to be all right. 12. Harry Styles on the Calm app. Pity the poor uncounted sheep now sitting on the unemployment line, thanks to Styles, the rakish pop idol whose mellifluous voice sent thousands off to dreamland via the Calm app. Float with Harry in a field of heather. Drift away with him on a dewdrop. Murder your snooze button forever. 13. One-hit wonders. Try to feel like I do and love these movie stars' attempts to become music stars. The song?
Party All the Time in 1985. The artist, Eddie Murphy. Sample lyric, I buy you champagne and roses, put diamonds on your finger. Video highlight, presence of Rick James, future Charlie Murphy story subject on Chappelle's Show. Our next one-hit wonder is a song called Good Vibrations from 1991. The artist was Mark Wahlberg, also known as Marky Mark. Your sample lyric is, no need for speed, I'm anti-D-R-U-G-G-I-E, my body is healthy. Video highlight, Marky Mark alternating between having sex and working out, all in an abandoned warehouse. The song, Respect Yourself, 1987. The artist, Bruce Willis. Sample lyric, take the sheet off your face, boy. It's a brand new day. Video highlight, smug bartender Willis laying the groundwork for Tom Cruise's performance in Cocktail. The final song is Feel Like I Do from 2020. The artist is Vin Diesel. Your sample lyric, cause every single word, it just makes my stomach turn. Video highlight, Kelly Clarkson's virtual audience awkwardly dancing to the track's debut. 14 on the happy list. Most joyful dance scenes. In these cooped up times, all of us could use a little movement therapy. The next best thing, these indelible scenes, each different in terms of technique, but all exuberant cinematic expressions of pure, unbridled, booty-shaking joy. Gene Kelly in It's Always Fair Weather. You've seen Kelly sing in the rain, but have you seen him tap dance on roller skates? The star created his fancy footwork in the 1955 film's number, I Like Myself, as a celebration of his character's newfound self-esteem and a showcase for his own athletic prowess. That's just how he rolls. Rosie Perez in Do the Right Thing. Perez's kinetic film debut in the opening minutes of Spike Lee's 1989 masterpiece followed Public Enemy's instructions to fight the power, quite literally. Perez told EW in 2017, I don't watch it often because it makes me crack up, especially the way my face was. For others, though, the joy is in its catharsis. John Heder in Napoleon Dynamite. Awkward mouth breather Napoleon, played by John Heder, left it all on the dance floor in 2004 in a last-ditch effort to boost Best Bud Pedro's class president campaign. With the help of Jamiroquai's song Canned Heat, he shocked us all with a funky, supremely rhythmic, and mostly improvised dance number. Armie Hammer in Call Me By Your Name. Have you ever seen a Greek god do the lip-bite boogie to the psychedelic Furs? As the object of Timothée Chalamet's affection in the 2017 film Hammer Snaps, he sways, he air drums, he is every drunk uncle at a wedding and Breakfast Club Molly Ringwald too. A man deeply, dorkily lost in the sound. And our final fun dance scene comes from Hugh Grant in Paddington 2. Every moment of 2018's Paddington 2 is as sweet as marmalade. It follows Ben Whishaw's ursine protagonist as he sows peace and generosity throughout London. But the film's happiest scene comes at the very end when Hugh Grant's incarcerated actor, Phoenix Buchanan, leads his cellmates in a glitzy, choreographed rendition of Stephen Sondheim's Rain on the Roof. Even the guards join in. Grant is obviously no stranger to a dance number. Think of his graceful grooving in 2003's Love Actually. But as he and his fellow convicts tap dance across the concrete surrounded by confetti and pyrotechnic displays, prison has never seemed more joyful or more bedazzled. It's a heartwarmingly silly finale to a heartwarmingly silly film, suggesting that all some villains need is a twirl in the spotlight. There is also a 14 and a half playlists that make us smile. Grinding in a sweaty high school cafeteria.
If you ever dance to 50 Cent's Candy Shop or any songs with low in the title while standing next to your high school soda machine, this playlist will inject some early aughts joy into your day. The playlist LOFL hip hop, excuse me, it's lo-fi. Yes, lo-fi hip hop radio. My oral Xanax is a live YouTube video by the user Chilled Cow, simply called Beats to Relax / Study To. It delivers exactly what it promises, an infinite loop of soothing, grooving, instrumental tracks. Number 15 on the happy list, Studio Ghibli movies on HBO Max. These animated classics may be known for magic and monsters, but what makes them delightful is how they explore what it means to be human. To watch a Ghibli film is to luxuriate in the small, joyous moments, like the smell of fresh pineapple or the feel of wind in your hair. Number 16, The Goop Lab on Netflix. Whether you're into spiritual healing rituals or eye-roll everything Gwyneth Paltrow, this bingeable series has something for you. From emotional episodes about female pleasure to amusing therapies involving psychedelic shrooms, the show is equal parts entertaining and ludicrous. Number 17 on the happy list. It's complicated. Nancy Meyers' charming 2009 post-divorce rom-com starring Meryl Streep, Alec Baldwin, and Steve Martin, in addition to being superlative interior design therapy, is as warm and sweet as a fresh chocolate croissant baked in the conspiratorial rush of a new romance. It's that simple. Number 18, Untold Story, SNL's What's That Name sketch. Game show send-ups are a mainstay on Saturday Night Live, but only one rivals the Jeopardy spoofs as the all-time funniest. The 2019 skit, What's That Name?, featuring Bill Hader as host Vin Blight, with John Mulaney and Cecily Strong as contestants. The conceit is simple. We show you a person, says Vince, and you tell us their name. But then Vince annihilates Mulaney's unsuspecting character, Doug, who loses out on huge cash prizes because he can't remember the name of his close friend's girlfriend or his wife's bridesmaids. His self-absorption and oblivious misogyny give the setup an extra bite. What kind of horrible game show is this? Asks Doug. Replies Vince. It's What's That Name? Here, Hader recalls the origin of the skit, the crown jewel of a gut-busting series of What's That Name skits from writers Mulaney, Marika Sawyer, and Simon Rich. I credit them a lot. They make game shows out of human faux pas moments. When there was a game show host, it was usually a straight guy. He was there to facilitate the contestants and their jokes. With this, they made Vince as much a character as anybody else. I remember them telling me, Vince probably funds all these things. He doesn't make any money off this. He just wants to abuse these people. I always imagined that you would pull back and this whole thing was on his own private island. Like it wasn't being broadcast. He was just taping these for himself. 18 and a half. Some cozy books. No cabin fever here. Find your inner Haig inside these three wintry novels. Women, by Louisa May Alcott. The March's Massachusetts home might just be the coziest setting in all of literature. It's Marmee's Way. A Gentleman in Moscow by Amor Towles. Picture this, a luxury hotel, the streets of Moscow glimmering with snow, and the Bolsheviks. Topics of Conversation by Miranda Popke. A long, lonely winter's night is best spent in the literary company of fascinating women. Number 19 on the happy list, Island Real Estate Porn. I haven't been anywhere in a year, except to Fiji, Kauai, Belize, and beyond. Tropical real estate shows such as Island Hunters and Hawaii Life have kept my disposition sunny in dark times of quarantine.
Do I have $3.4 million to buy an island off Vanuatu? I most certainly do not. But this guy doesn't settle for balconies with anything less than 240-degree ocean views. In a time that's surreal, I cling to the unreal. 20. Two can play that game. A magnetic Vivica A. Fox, an unflappable Morris Chestnut, set each other straight in this hysterical 2001 Battle of the Sexes. Bonus. Early aughts rom-com queen Gabrielle Union has a satisfying supporting turn as Fox's rival. 21. Bubblegum by Brigitte Bardot. This silky smooth pop compilation is the musical equivalent of traipsing through the Jardin des Tuileries on a spring day. You don't even need to know what Bardot is singing about. I don't. Sorry, grade school French lessons. To enjoy it. 22. On the happy list, Vogue Beauty Secrets on YouTube. You don't have to know or care what retinols are to be soothed by the likes of Sam Smith, Tracee Ellis Ross, and AOC in little towel wraps, just casually talking about gender and power struggles and aging, while also humming Rihanna bops and swiping on a cherry cheek gloss. 23. Joe Pera Talks With You on Adult Swim HBO Max. Mumbly-voiced comedian Joe Pera takes the audience through his favorite topics, be it fireworks, the grocery store, or packing lunch. Each 11-minute episode weaves a profound, lovely comedy that just might make your soul grow back. 24. Born Yesterday. Blousy blonde Billy, played by Judy Holliday, becomes empowered and falls in love when her tycoon boyfriend hires journalist Paul, played by William Holden, to educate her. Holden in glasses is reason enough to watch, but the 1950 film is also a hilarious, inclusive takedown of ignorance. At 24 and a half on the happy list comes Twitch. Twitch allows everyone to find their people, from remix subcultures. The Racer Trash crew includes Godzilla vs. Kong director Adam Wingard, to fans of LA's DJ Artistic. Whether you're watching chillwave edits of films or dancing in the living room past midnight, it feels better knowing others are doing the same. And the final entry on the happy list is number 25, the Corona Curve in action. Grading on a Corona Curve. In these pandemic times, everything is relative. What it means to get dressed, how early is too early to start drinking, and what constitutes a good TV show. If you're like millions of other people who've spent the last year consuming way more television than usual, you've likely experienced this phenomenon. Press play on a new show, let's say Emily in Paris. At the two-minute mark, when Madeline, played by Kate Walsh, vomits into a wastebasket, realize it's ridiculous. By minute 27, when Emily, played by Lily Collins, causes a power outage with her plug-in vibrator, vow to stop watching. 5 hours later, finish the season and long for more. Call it exhaustion or simply a temporary loosening of standards due to prolonged anxiety and boredom, but right now I'm grading television on a Corona Curve. An unscientific sampling of pandemic-proof series reveals that many of them take place in an Instagram-filtered reality that approximates but is nicer than our own. A glittery pre-virus Paris, the sun-dappled small town of Serenity in Sweet Magnolias, the bucolic virtual resort that serves as the afterlife in Upload, the gaudy multi-million-dollar homes on Selling Sunset, even the very bright, very loud ABC reboot of Supermarket Sweep features a spotless grocery store with luxuriously wide aisles and no need for masks. Right now, we must take our fantasies where we can get them,
So keep watching that silly YA drama about girls trapped on an island. Love you, the wilds. And embrace the curve. Until we flatten the other one, at least. Ah, what a great list. Moving on to something a little more serious out of history. The missing Star Spangler Girl. On the cusp of breaking out in Hollywood, the 27-year-old dancer, model, and actress Jean Elizabeth Spangler vanished October 7, 1949, leaving behind a purse, a mysterious note, and a young daughter. Inside the chilling, still open case, this article was written by Maureen Lee Lenker. There's a woeful, familiar Hollywood parable about the dark side lurking among the fragrant orange groves and endless sunshine. A young, talented woman seeks fame and fortune, only to find immortality through tragedy. Jean Spangler is one such amaranthine dame, a 1940s aspiring starlet whose unsolved disappearance has more noir twists and turns than an M. Night Shyamalan adaptation of a James Ellroy novel. Working her way up as a dancer and an extra, Spangler was intent on making it in Hollywood when she vanished at the age of 27 on October 7, 1949. Her purse, with a torn handle and a cryptic note, was found 2 days later in Los Angeles' Griffith Park. But Spangler herself was never seen again. In their efforts to find her, police considered every possibility. A botched abortion, an ex-husband battling for custody of their young daughter, the Mafia, one of the world's most famous actors, and perhaps the most shocking, headline-grabbing option of all, the notorious Black Dahlia killer. More than 70 years later, Spangler's disappearance still haunts the City of Angels. Was she the victim of medical malfeasance, the rage of a jealous lover spurned, the diabolical plot of an ex-spouse to assume full parental control, or a killer far more prolific and sinister? In fall 1949, Spangler had been eking out a living as a dancer at Hollywood's Florentine Gardens, infamous for its link to 22-year-old murder victim and aspiring actress Elizabeth Short, who was found mutilated January 15, 1947, a mysterious case that became connected to other unsolved murders of young women, possibly at the hands of the Black Dahlia serial killer. And nabbing bit parts in films such as The Miracle of the Bells and Young Man with a Horn. Only days before her disappearance, Spangler wrapped up production on The Pretty Girl, starring Robert Cummings from Dial M for Murder, whom she'd befriended on set. While enjoying modest professional success, Spangler was also working through some personal drama that began when she married plastics manufacturer Dexter Benner in 1942 in a whirlwind wartime romance. She filed for divorce just 6 months later, citing cruelty, but they continued an on-again, off-again relationship, and Spangler gave birth to the couple's daughter, Christine, in 1944. Benner was originally granted custody of Christine in 1946, and he reportedly denied Spangler the right to see her daughter, leading to what the Los Angeles Times referred to as a bitter custody battle, which Spangler ultimately won. All seemed well enough on the night of Friday, October 7, 1949. At 5:30 p.m., Spangler departed her Park La Brea apartment on Colgate Avenue, leaving 5-year-old Christine with her sister-in-law, Sophie, for the evening. Spangler's mother, Florence, with whom she shared the apartment, was away visiting relatives in Kentucky. She came down the stairs and asked how she looked. Sophie later told reporters, "She smiled at me, and then her little girl, Christine, asked where she was going." "Going to work," Jean answered again, but she winked at me when she said it. It was not unusual for Spangler to go to work late in the afternoon as a bit player involved in night shoots. But Sophie and dozens of others were left to wonder later, did that wink suggest Spangler was using work as a cover for something else? This theory was further fueled by the fact that the Screen Extras Guild confirmed to investigators that Spangler had no call for work that night.
TV studios also had no record of her employment for that date. According to the Los Angeles Times, Spangler called the apartment about 2 hours after she left to ask about her daughter and tell Sophie not to expect her home until the next morning because she would be working a full 8-hour shift. When Spangler hadn't returned by Saturday night, Sophie called the police. On Sunday morning, a Griffith Park worker discovered a handbag police identified as Spangler's in the Ferndale area of the park. The handle was damaged, and the bag contained a note written by Spangler that read, "Kirk, can't wait any longer. Going to see Dr. Scott. It will work best this way, while Mother is away." Thus began a hunt for Spangler, and the mysterious Kirk, and Dr. Scott. Beyond the purse's contents, no trace of Spangler was ever found, despite her desperate mother begging the media for help in finding her daughter and offering a $1,000 reward. The LAPD told Entertainment Weekly that her disappearance remains an unsolved missing person case. It was never officially designated a homicide. Retired LAPD homicide detective Rick Jackson fielded inquiries about the case during his years on the force, largely because of the interest in its possible Black Dahlia connection. But there was no formal case file, apart from a notebook he made of documents related to it. His former partner, Detective Elizabeth Camacho, confirmed to Entertainment Weekly that no case file remains. "Forensically, I don't think anything was ever uncovered," Jackson says, noting that a murder report was never filed. It was always a suspicious missing person case. Because of that classification, any existing evidence was likely discarded over the past 7 decades, including the purse and accompanying note, which Jackson never saw outside of in photographs. Though Spangler's mother always hoped her daughter was still alive, and tips came in through the years, with alleged sightings of the actress everywhere from Salinas to Long Beach, it seems most likely to authorities that she was murdered. "Nothing I've ever read would indicate she skipped town," Jackson reflects. "People generally don't do that kind of thing unless there's a motive or a unique set of circumstances. Obviously, she cared for her daughter enough to get custody back. It just makes sense that she met foul play. There's no doubt she was dead, and that's why she never surfaced." Hollywood's film sets, parties, and social scene all brought individuals into and out of Spangler's life. Looking more closely at those relationships, romances, and interactions could give insights into potential motives, as well as opportunities for committing murder. From 5 suspects, suspect 1 was the movie star. After examining the note in Spangler's purse, investigators turned to the best-known Kirk in the country, movie

and that I talked and kidded with her a bit on the set, as I've done with many other people. But I never saw her before or after that, and have never been out with her. Spangler's mother remembered her daughter mentioning a Kirk she met on set, but she had no recollection of what studio he might have worked at because of the transient nature of her daughter's day player work. Meanwhile, Robert Cummings informed police that Spangler had told him a week prior to her disappearance that she was involved in a new romance. I asked her if it was serious, he told the Los Angeles Times. She said, "Not exactly, but I'm having the time of my life." Could Kirk be the new beau she alluded to? The true identity of Kirk remains a mystery. Suspect 2, the doctor. Spangler's note references a Dr. Scott, but her sister-in-law didn't recognize the name. At a press conference, Detective Lieutenant Harry Dedian confirmed the existence of a physician named Scott, saying he was known to Miss Spangler and her coterie of nightclubbing friends. Yet police never located a Dr. Scott, with every Los Angeles County doctor answering to that name, claiming to have no knowledge of Spangler. The only Scott identified in her life was an Army Air Corps lieutenant, Doug Scotty, though it's unknown if that was his surname. Spangler allegedly had an affair with the man while her husband was stationed overseas. She did tell a friend Scotty threatened her when she left him. But there was no evidence she ever saw him after breaking things off in 1945. Suspect 3, the mob. The late 1940s was the age of mobster Mickey Cohen and his criminal enterprises reign over Los Angeles, making him a flashy, if unlikely, suspect. One theory suggested Spangler disappeared with Cohen's henchmen, Little Davy Ogle and Frank Nicoli, who vanished around the same time. The press even investigated reports Spangler had been seen with them in Palm Springs a few days before she went missing. The two men were under indictment for conspiracy, but evidence indicates that they were the victims of a mob hit. Suspect 4, the husband. Statistically, murders are most often committed by a person close to the victim, a partner, lover, spouse, or ex-spouse. For many, "the husband did it" is a true crime maxim. In the case of Spangler, the person with the most to gain from her disappearance was her ex-husband, Benner, who had once had primary custody of their daughter and, by all accounts, wanted it again. Jackson believes Benner is the strongest suspect. At the time of Spangler's disappearance, police apparently questioned Benner, who said he hadn't seen Spangler for weeks. By late October, Benner had already been awarded temporary custody of his daughter in a court battle with Spangler's mother. Remarried, he left California with the girl. Benner died in 2007, but Christine and his other children are still living. They did not respond to Entertainment Weekly's attempts to contact them. And Suspect 5 is the serial killer. Former LAPD homicide detective Steve Hodell thinks he knows who killed Spangler. His own father. Not only that, Hodell also says that Spangler was merely one of his dad's victims, because he believes his father, Dr. George Hodell, was the Black Dahlia killer. It's a case the younger Hodell laid out in his 2003 book, Black Dahlia Avenger, and some of the evidence is compelling. Spangler bore a striking resemblance to Black Dahlia victim Elizabeth Short, and both young women shared silver screen aspirations. According to Hodell, district attorney documents and logs indicate police were attempting to tie the Short killings to Spangler's disappearance, as well as to the murders of Jean French in 1947 and Gladys Kern in 1948. In the 1940s, Dr. Hodell faced several run-ins with the law, including as a suspect in the murder of his secretary and an arrest on incest charges. The LAPD bugged his house in 1950, and despite indications of wrongdoing on those recordings, Hodell was never further charged. He was performing abortions for the rich and famous, and a lot of police officers if their girls got in trouble, Hodell said. The LAPD

Was a real-life L.A. Confidential back then. Was Dr. Hodel the shadowy Dr. Scott in Spangler's note? Steve Hodel suspects Scott was another member of his father's active abortion ring, which was headed by a Dr. Audrin and populated with physicians who were paid hush money by the LAPD. In his book, Hodel lays out the possibility that the Kirk in the note was Dr. Eric Kirk, a physician arrested for performing abortions just days prior to Spangler's disappearance. Hodel suggests the note was written after Kirk's arrest, signaling Spangler's urgent need for a new doctor. If an abortion ring connected to authorities was operating as they turned a blind eye, could the man in the note have been hiding in plain sight? Additionally, Spangler's purse was found approximately a quarter of a mile from Dr. Hodel's residence, the Souden house in the Los Feliz neighborhood. And Steve Hodel remembers that his older brother Duncan noted that their father was dating a gorgeous actress type named Jean around this time. Newspaper accounts, including California's Colton Courier and the Oakland Tribune and Wisconsin's News Record, of the final sightings of Spangler were in the wee hours of October 8th, also match Dr. Hodel's description. A popular radio DJ of the era, Al the Sheik Lazar, who conducted tableside interviews, reported seeing Spangler at a Sunset Strip restaurant about 2:30 a.m. She appeared to be arguing with two men, and when Lazar approached the table, the men waved him away. The proprietor of the restaurant, Terry Taylor, also reported seeing Spangler earlier that evening at a front table with a clean-cut fellow about 30 or 35. Spangler may have called for help later that night at a gas station near the Sunset Strip. A station attendant named Art Rogers told police that a man and woman, matching Spangler's description, came to the station in a blue-gray convertible early that morning. The man bought gas and told Rogers they were headed to Fresno. But as they drove off, the woman, who shrank down in the passenger seat, cried out, "Have the police follow this car!" Rogers called police, but by the time they responded, the trail was cold. Hodel believes his father was this man spotted with Spangler. He fits the description, and he drove a 1936 black Packard sedan resembling the one Rogers described. The vehicle also matches descriptions of cars seen leaving the Short crime scene in 1947, as investigators struggled to crack the Black Dahlia case. The Los Angeles Examiner printed a map with the headline, "Black Sedan Hunted in L.A. as Death Car." Was this the same car? Hodel thinks so. "It's my belief she started dating Dad either late September or early October," he said. He gets arrested for incest on October 6th and bails out the same day. Then, the night of her disappearance, she's seen talking to this guy in a restaurant and they're arguing. She knew something. His father was possibly driven to kill Spangler, following an argument over charges of incest filed by his daughter Tamar. Though Dad didn't necessarily need a reason, he adds. Determined to find definitive evidence of his father's crimes, Hodel got clearance to look for forensics at the Souden house in 2012. He hired retired police sergeant Paul Dosti to walk the property with his dog, Buster. During two searches in November 2012 and September 2013, Dosti recovered soil samples from the basement and the slope behind the house where Buster indicated the smell of human remains. Forensic anthropologist Arpad Vass tested the samples and identified the presence of human remains in the soil. Based on chemical distribution, Voss believes human remains most likely could be found in an area adjacent to the Souden house lot. In an only-in-Hollywood twist, that home belonged to That 70s Show star Laura Prepon at the time. Hodel says the LAPD brushed off the discovery, but he reached out to Prepon via her attorney, requesting permission to conduct a non-invasive sweep of her property. His request was denied, says Hodel, who adds that he's not followed up on searching that space since the fall of 2013,
but intends to down the road. Prepon's spokesperson declined to comment to EW, stating the actress no longer owns the property in question. Still, Hodel suspects that answers are hidden in that soil. It could well be the body of a Jane Doe whose body was never found. Or Jean Spangler, he asserts. It's an open-ended question that few alive are still asking. This question mark that has stood at the end of Spangler's story for 70 years could one day be replaced with a more finite piece of punctuation. But like any noirish tale, Spangler's story ends, for now, with a twisted bit of cynical, moral musing. Hollywood may boast more stars than the heavens, but sometimes you have to get down in the dirt when looking for the truth. Oh, and we'll close with some fiction reviews. Truth or Dairy? Lust meets Hunger in Melissa Broder's Milk Fed. If self-denial were a sport, Rachel could host her own Olympics. At 24, her life is centered on one objective, not her half-hearted job at an L.A. talent agency, not her non-existent social life, and certainly not her neurotic mother, checking in daily from New Jersey. All that mattered, she declares, was what I ate, when I ate, and how I ate it. Until the day she places her usual order, fat-free, no toppings, please, at her frozen yogurt spot, and is instead served a decadent sundae by Miriam, an Orthodox Jew whose cup runneth over in every way. The simple pleasure that Miriam takes in faith and family, and the flesh that spills beyond her waistband like so many buttermilk biscuits, is a revelation, and an erotic awakening, too. In her wildly readable prose, Melissa Broder, author of So Sad Today, has produced one of the strangest and sexiest novels of the new year, a harrowing, exhilarating, and frankly obscene exploration of all the ways we endeavor to make ourselves disappear, and the untold liberty that comes when our appetites are freed at last. Again, that was the fiction Milk Fed, written by Melissa Broder. We Run the Tides, author Vendela Vida, 251 pages. In 1980 San Francisco, in a Tony Oceanside neighborhood where everything ugly is hidden, a best friendship splinters after a shocking disagreement. From there, two teenagers take divergent, twisty paths into young womanhood in this perceptive tale of losing innocence and finding one's true self. As consistently surprising as it is hauntingly resonant, not to mention often very funny, Vita's chronicle of female friendship is a vast, addictive read. While it's almost a shame to finish it so quickly, the novel's very brevity also feels somehow true, as fleeting as a memory.

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All material heard on IRIS is intended solely for the use of Iowans with a print disability. 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And now, let's begin with this week's Iowa Capital Dispatch. Starting with some Iowa news, Des Moines police face another excessive force lawsuit. Lawsuit claims officers broke burglary suspect's jaw. Three Des Moines police officers are being sued for the alleged excessive force used in the arrest of a man who sustained a broken jaw. It's the second excessive force lawsuit to be filed against Des Moines police in the past 5 weeks. Charles Leroy White, age 49, of Des Moines, is suing the city of Des Moines and police officers Alex Anderson, Brian Oswald, and Grant Purcell in U.S. District Court for the Southern District of Iowa. The lawsuit alleges that on December 1st of 2024, at 11:30 a.m., Des Moines police were dispatched to a parking lot to investigate a report of a man, later identified as White, looking into parked vehicles and pulling on their door handles. Anderson, Purcell, and Oswald allegedly arrived and instructed White to leave the property, which he did. Later, however, White returned to the area and the officers attempted to take him into custody. According to the lawsuit, White, who was unarmed, backed away from the officers, and Oswald pointed a taser at White and ordered him to get on the ground before discharging the weapon and striking White in the neck with one of the taser's two electronic probes. White initially attempted to run away, but then voluntarily lowered himself to the ground, coming to rest on his back and surrendered, the lawsuit alleges. According to the lawsuit, the officer's body cameras captured video of White lying on his back with his hands visible and empty, offering no resistance, at which point Oswald yelled at White, "Don't you move. Get on your back now." The lawsuit asserts that Anderson then rolled White over from his back and onto his chest, after which the officers gathered around him and Purcell applied enough pressure to White's jaw to fracture it. The lawsuit asserts that White exclaimed, "You broke my jaw, and please don't do that," and also deployed his taser in stun gun mode against White's left leg. The force applied to White after he surrendered, including the application of force to his jaw and the drive stun to his leg, was objectively unreasonable, unnecessary, and excessive, the lawsuit alleges. White's serious injury was obvious. White is heard on body-worn camera stating that his jaw was broken and screaming in pain. According to the lawsuit, the officers did not summon any emergency medical personnel to the scene, nor did they arrange for any other medical care, instead transporting White to the police station and then to jail. The White was not provided medical treatment for his fractured jaw until December 2nd of 2024, when personnel at the Polk County Jail arranged for White to be taken for medical care at Broadlands Medical Center, the lawsuit claims. The lawsuit seeks unspecified damages for alleged excessive force, denial of medical care, and assault and battery. As part of the lawsuit, White's attorneys argue that the Des Moines Police Department has engaged in a policy of practice of encouraging or tolerating the use of force against arrestees who have initially resisted but then surrendered. The lawsuit cites a series of excessive force claims dating back to 2008 that have resulted in $1.7 million in settlements paid by the city. Those incidents, the lawsuit claims, reflect a continuing, widespread, and persistent pattern of unconstitutional conduct by Des Moines police. City officials who say they do not comment on pending litigation have yet to file a response to White's lawsuit. Court records indicate that after White was taken into custody, he was criminally charged with interference with official acts and attempted burglary in the third degree. The interference charge was later dismissed, and White pleaded guilty to the attempted burglary charge. He was sentenced to 1 year of probation. Also on September 2, 2026, Eric Lee Kelly, age 39, filed a lawsuit against Des Moines police claiming the officers who allegedly assaulted him during a 2024 traffic stop were later captured on video laughing about how they, quote, really worked him over. Police reports indicate that during a traffic stop, Kelly attempted to flee, resulting in what the lawsuit calls a physical struggle. Officers attempted to take Kelly to the ground, at which point one officer allegedly punched Kelly in the back of the head 4 or 5 times. At that point, the lawsuit asserts Kelly stopped resisting. According to the lawsuit, Kelly, who was unarmed, lowered himself into a prone position face down in the roadway.
The lawsuit claims the officer's body camera footage shows Kelly lying motionless on the ground, held at gunpoint by the officers, for about 8 seconds before a police canine began biting Kelly in the leg. The officers allegedly allowed the dog to continue biting and holding Kelly while they directed profanities at Kelly and yelled conflicting instructions at him. After the incident, the lawsuit claims body camera footage captured the officers laughing and recounting their exploits to each other. One officer allegedly told her colleagues, "You really worked him over," while another allegedly boasted of punching Kelly, saying, quote, "I was nonchalant as I was punching his head, quote, it was awesome," another officer is alleged to have replied. The city has denied any wrongdoing in that case and asserted the officers who acted in good faith and in legal manner have qualified immunity. A trial date is yet to be scheduled. Robin Opsaw writes, researchers say demographics, behavioral risk, account for much of Iowa's high cancer rates. After concluding year one of research into why Iowa has higher instances of cancer than other states, Iowa Department of Health and Human Services and the University of Iowa College of Public Health, the officials say, their analysis found 76% of Iowa's higher rates of five common types of cancer could be attributed to demographic and behavioral risk factors. In 2025, Iowa lawmakers approved Governor Kim Reynolds' request to provide $1 million in funding for a year-long cancer research project conducted by HHS and UI researchers to identify the key factors driving Iowa's high cancer rates. Iowa has been one of the only states in the country where rates are rising for new instances of cancer. In 2026, the state had the second highest rate of cancer incidences in the country and was only one of three states with rising rates. Preliminary data from the research project was first presented in February. Researchers concluded Iowa had higher rates of prostate, breast, lung cancer, and melanoma, but found Iowa had a more comparable rate when compared to other states with similar rates of certain risk factors that increase instances of cancer, such as binge drinking, obesity, and insurance rates, as well as certain demographic factors. However, the research found Iowa has significantly higher instances of lung cancer and mortality rates when compared to the rates of other Midwestern states and nationally. The updated report included more information about how demographic and behavioral risk factors might account for Iowa's cancer rates. Edith Parker, dean of the UI College of Public Health, said, selected risk factors explain approximately 76% of Iowa's excess cancer burden across the five most common cancers. The results suggest that prevention efforts targeting modified risk factors would reduce the number of excess cases of cancer in Iowa, Parker said. Counties and cancer groups with remaining excess cases may be influenced by additional factors not included in the current analysis. Even when accounting for expected excess cases based on behavioral risks like smoking, obesity, and binge drinking, there were some specific groups that had higher than expected cancer rates. This included more cases of prostate cancer for men over age 50, higher rates of cancer for breast cancer for postmenopausal women, and more instances of melanoma amongst younger women. For lung cancer, Jacob Olson, a professor at UI, said that when factoring in both smoking rates and potential radon exposure, all excess cases of cancer were explained for women, but that 13 counties have higher than expected lung cancer rates among men. Researchers have not yet investigated the influence of genetic, environmental, or other factors, and a combination on Iowa's cancer rates. Parker said the next phase of the group's research on environmental factors is expected to be more difficult. The data is not as steadily or readily available as it was, and the behavior risk factors, Parker said. For example, we don't in the state monitor air quality in the community. So what are we looking at now is what data is available already. For example, most water systems, we do have data for that, and that comes with levels of monitoring. Researchers told lawmakers earlier in the year that Iowa does not collect information on state pesticide usage, which could contribute to cancer data, and said that although the state has robust systems for monitoring water quality and nitrate levels, unregulated private wells used by an estimated 300,000 Iowans could be the source of problems that would not be shown on the collected data. Other researchers and public health experts have said a larger emphasis needs to be placed on mitigating dangers caused by environmental factors.
American Institute for Public Policy and Citizen Engagement, and the Iowa Environmental Council released a report in March, separate from the UI and HHS report, that found that five most common types of cancer in the state have connections to environmental risk factors like pesticides, per or polyfluoroalkali substances called PFAS, nitrate, and radon. The report also found a majority of cancer types associated with these factors are increasing in the state. Robert Cruzy, the Iowa State Medical League director, said while research will continue, the behavioral risk factor data shows areas where Iowans and state government can take action to decrease cancer rates in Iowa by limiting alcohol and tobacco consumption, protecting skin from UV exposure, and testing homes for radon. Our responsibility is to act where the evidence is strong, while continuing to investigate where questions remain, Cruzy said. And those two things are not in conflict. Good public health requires us to do both. Cruzy also said $93 million of the $209 million in federal funding awarded to Iowa in year one of the Rural Health Transformation Program is going to cancer prevention, screening, and treatment services. Iowa's Rural Health Care Improvement Plan, Healthy Hometowns, received funding through the federal program that was created to offset expected and an estimated $137 billion decline in Medicaid spending due to the 2025 One Big Beautiful Bill Act. He said over the next 5 years, we anticipate that investment approaching $240 million for cancer-related services. Cruzy said the new investments will build on ongoing efforts to address and prevent cancer in the state. Iowa has long-standing cancer prevention control efforts across public health, across healthcare systems, local public health agencies, and community organizations throughout the state, Cruzy said. That work ranges from tobacco prevention and cessation to breast, cervical, and colorectal cancer screening to radon education to strengthening systems that ensure an abnormal screening result leads to timely diagnostic follow-up. This work is also guided by the Iowa Cancer Plan, our statewide roadmap developed with partners from across public health, health systems, community organizations, researchers, and cancer survivors. The goal is to reduce cancer risk, improve early detection, strengthen treatment and survivorship, and reduce disparities in access and outcomes. Healthy Hometowns does not replace that work. It strengthens it. And more in healthcare. Iowa caregivers are fired for allegedly abusing and workplace misconduct. Several Iowa nursing home workers have been fired in recent months due to allegations of patient abuse and other forms of workplace misconduct. Among the cases is that of Amanda Hanoran, who worked as a certified nursing assistant for the Lone Tree Health Care Center in Johnson County from 2024 until August of this year, when she was discharged for allegedly verbally abusing a resident. According to the findings of Administrative Law Judge Carly Smith, who recently presided over a state hearing on Hanoran's request for unemployment benefits, Hanoran was working at the facility on July 28th of 2026 when she had to respond to a resident's call light on several occasions. At one point, Hanoran allegedly told the resident to, quote, stop messing with the call button, because there were other residents who actually needed assistance, adding, quote, I'm done effing you with you tonight, end quote. Another CNA reported the incident to the charge nurse, and Hanoran was fired. Recently, Smith ruled Hanoran was ineligible for unemployment benefits due to workplace misconduct. Swearing at a resident due to them requesting repeated assistance is disqualifying misconduct, and benefits are denied, Smith ruled, ordering Hanoran to repay the $2,076 in benefits already collected. The Iowa Capital Dispatch was not able to reach Hanoran for comment. And other Iowa caregivers whose unemployment cases were recently decided include Haley Sly, who worked as a certified medication aide at Acura Healthcare Nursing Facility in Cascade until her dismissal in April of this year. On April 23rd of 2026, Sly had allegedly asked a resident come to the dining area to eat dinner, and the resident refused. A certified nursing assistant at the home allegedly saw Sly grab the resident and pull them up out of their chair and then forcibly direct them to the dining table. The CNA reported the incident to a charge nurse, and the resident was then given a physical examination that indicated they had sustained substantial bruising in the incident. Sly was fired that same day.
Administrative Law Judge Elizabeth Johnson recently ruled Sly was ineligible for unemployment benefits, citing credible testimony establishing that the claimant tried to physically force a resident to attend a meal, which Johnson called abusive and in deliberate disregard of the duty of care that she owed to this particular individual. Sly has been ordered to repay $3,570 in benefits already collected. The Iowa Capital Dispatch was unable to reach Sly for comment. And Bobby Joeck, who worked as a certified nursing assistant for Parker Creek Healthcare Spencer Post Acute Rehabilitation Center until her dismissal in July of this year. According to the recent findings of the judge who presided over Eck's unemployment benefits hearing, Eck was fired by her superiors after they concluded she was sleeping on the job, did not complete her training, conducted an unauthorized procedure of some kind on a patient, and changed one patient's diet without authorization. Administrative Law Judge Daniel Zeno recently ruled Eck was eligible for unemployment benefits due to her employer failing to provide fair warning that her job was in jeopardy. The Iowa Capital Dispatch was unable to reach Eck for comment. And Susan McMillan, who worked as a certified nursing assistant for the AAA Nursing and Rehabilitation Center of Bremer County until her dismissal in August of this year. According to the recent findings of the judge who presided over McMillan's unemployment benefits hearing, McMillan was accused of taking excessive breaks and was captured on video not beginning to work her shift until 49 minutes after she'd clocked in. In one shift, she allegedly remained on break for more than 100 minutes, had previously been warned for not answering call lights, for hanging out at the nurse's station, even where residents' call lights were flashing, and for ignoring call lights altogether. Administrative Law Judge Blair Bennett recently ruled McMillan was eligible for unemployment benefits after finding that the final incident that brought about her discharge, taking excessive breaks, did not constitute disqualifying misconduct because she had not been previously warned about such behavior. The Iowa Capital Dispatch was again unable to reach McMillan for comment. Patricia Williams, who worked as a certified nursing assistant for Eagle Point Nursing and Rehabilitation until her dismissal in July of this year, she was fired for allegedly using foul language and speaking about a resident despite previous warnings for that same offense. Prior to her dismissal, a resident of the home had asked that Williams not provide any care for him as she was too rough in handling him. Shortly thereafter, Williams was overheard by the resident and several co-workers complaining that she was, quote, sick of mother whatever lying on me. Administrative Law Judge Blair Bennett recently ruled Williams was ineligible for unemployment benefits, finding that Williams knew that foul language would not be allowed and let her emotions get the better of her in front of residents and co-workers. The Iowa Capital Dispatch was unable to reach Williams for comment. Fantasia Gaddy, who worked as a medication manager for Grand Meadows Senior Living and Healthcare Center in Asbury from May of 2024 until her dismissal in June of this year. According to the recent findings of the judge who presided over Gaddy's unemployment benefits hearing, Gaddy was issued a warning in November of 2025 for a medication error and another warning in February 2026, altercation she had with a co-worker. In April of 2026, a co-worker reported finding unadministered medications in two residents' rooms, as well as unadministered medications by the computer at the nursing station. During the home's subsequent investigation of the matter, it was discovered that Gaddy had had an outstanding warrant for her arrest and had been incarcerated. Court records indicate that the warrant was tied to a charge of being a fugitive from justice, which was in turn tied to a Wisconsin charge of first-degree reckless injury. Gaddy was fired on June 3rd of 2026. Administrative Law Judge Carly Smith ruled recently that Gaddy is eligible for unemployment benefits, finding that her employer did not inform her she was under investigation and didn't take final action in the matter until several weeks had passed. And again, the Iowa Capital Dispatch was unable to reach Gaddy for comment. And in more healthcare news, social worker and psychologists are charged with patient relationship violations. Two behavioral health professionals from Iowa are currently facing disciplinary charges related to their relationships with patients. The first of the two cases involves Chad M. Ebenaji of Cedar Falls, who does business as Chad Muhammad. The Iowa Board of Behavioral Health Professionals has charged Ebenaji, an independent social worker, with violating the regulations of his profession.
Those alleged violations include engaging in sexual activities or sexual contact with a client's or former client's relative when there is a risk of exploitation or potential harm. 2 counts of violating the National Association of Social Workers ethics rules related to dual relationship with clients or former clients, and 2 counts of unethical conduct that may include the betrayal of professional confidence. The board has not disclosed any information related to the alleged conduct that gave rise to these charges, except to say that it occurred while Ebenanji was practicing in Cedar Falls. State and federal records indicate Ebenanji works at Chad Muhammad Therapy in Cedar Falls. Although the board approved the charges in January and March of 2026, they were only recently made public by the Iowa Department of Inspections, Appeals, and Licensing. A board hearing on the matter is scheduled for November 4th of 2026. And Des Moines area psychologist charged. In a separate and unrelated case, the Board of Behavioral Health Professionals has also charged Des Moines area psychologist Susan M. Gunther with violating regulations that require psychologists to take reasonable steps to avoid harming their clients or patients and to minimize harm where it is foreseeable and unavoidable. In addition, Gunther is charged by the board with failing to comply with regulations concerning multiple relationships that involve a psychologist acting in a professional role with a person while being engaged in another role with the same person. The board has not disclosed any information related to the alleged conduct that gave rise to those charges, except to say that it occurred while Gunther was practicing in Des Moines. Gunther has been an Iowa licensed psychologist since November of 1985. A board hearing on the charges is scheduled for November 16th of 2026. The Iowa Capital Dispatch was unable to reach both Ebenji or Gunther for comment. Moving on to some national news. Trump TV ads paid for with $20 million in Homeland Security funds, the Dems find. President Donald Trump is tapping $20 million in Homeland Security funding to pay for TV ads that heavily feature him ahead of the midterm elections, Democrats said Tuesday as the promos, critiques, call, propaganda came under bipartisan attack. The Trump administration recently moved the funds into a U.S. Customs and Border Protection budget line intended for commemorative events related to border security. According to federal records, congressional Democrats said the dollars appear to be funding the ad campaign. The ads face mounting criticism as Republicans confront an angry electorate that, according to polling, appears likely to place Democrats in control of the House and possibly the Senate. Yet the messaging reflects Trump's strategy of centering the election on himself and telling supporters to vote as if he was on the ballot, as he urged during the GOP midterm convention. The 3 ads released so far feature stylized imagery of Trump and include paid-for by the U.S. government disclosures. One is nearly identical to a 2024 Trump campaign ad. Some $2 million in ads have aired on cable and broadcast stations over the past week. This is the final battle, Trump said in a voiceover in one black and white ad that shows him walking silently toward the camera. Another ad uses the song Love Me by the artist JMSN. Attorneys for the performer have sent a cease and desist letter to the administration demanding the ad be taken down. Senate Minority Leader Chuck Schumer, a New York Democrat, slammed the ads as indistinguishable from Trump's 2024 campaign ads, yet funded by taxpayers. It's an absolute violation of what democracy is supposed to look like. Americans sat down to watch football, not to be force-fed Trump's propaganda on their own dime, Schumer said Monday on the Senate floor. Some GOP senators have also split with the Trump administration over the ads. Senate Majority Leader John Tooney, a South Dakota Republican, told reporters that while he liked the ad's message, tax dollars shouldn't pay for them. Senator John Kennedy of Louisiana and Senator John Cornyn of Texas have also pushed back, among others. I don't think any public official, including President Trump or former Homeland Secretary Kristi Noem or John Kennedy, should spend public money on private ads for themselves, Kennedy told Face the Nation on CBS. On Tuesday, Senators Patty Murray of Washington, the top Democrat on the Senate Appropriations Committee, and Christopher Murphy of Connecticut, the ranking Democrat on the Senate Appropriations Homeland Security Subcommittee, in a letter to Homeland Security Secretary Mark Wayne Mullins, said his department appeared to have dedicated $20 million to the ads
that had been provided to Customs and Border Protection, a sub-agency of DHS, in the One Big Beautiful Bill Act last year. House Democratic Representative Rosa DeLauro of Connecticut and Henry Cellular of Texas, in their own statement, also cited federal appointment changes by the Office of Management and Budget recorded by OpenOBM, a non-government database that tracks appropriations. OpenOBM shows that on September 19th, $20 million was moved into a fund that pays for border security commemorative events that previously held just $500,000. The following day, Homeland Security awarded a $20 million contract to LMD Agency Incorporated, a Maryland-based marketing firm for national media campaign, according to federal contract data. Senator Maggie Hassan, a New Hampshire Democrat, sought unanimous consent in the Senate on Tuesday to pass a resolution stating that the federal government shouldn't pay for the ads. The Department of Homeland Security should be working to tackle the enormous national security threats we face, like stopping fentanyl, not bankrolling a vanity project for the president, Hassan said. Senator Cynthia Lummis, a Wyoming Republican, objected, saying, "The heart of the ads is about defending American values from communism and socialism." Lummis said if that message has Hassan concerned, it says more about her side than the aisle than it does about the ads. The action by Lummis halted action on the resolution. The White House and Homeland Security didn't deny that the government fund was being used to pay for the ads in response to questions from the state's newsroom. The White House said in an unsigned statement that the ads, which it calls public service announcements, are educational and intended to remind Americans to love their country and to understand what makes it worth defending at home, at our borders, and abroad. Homeland Security referred state's newsroom to a White House webpage that also defends the ads. The page says they aren't campaign ads, noting that Trump isn't on the ballot, that the messages include no call to action. Government ethics and legal experts say the explanation misses the point. There's a distinction between providing people with information about government programs and engaging in communication that merely aggrandizes government officials. And what we have here is purely aggrandizing Donald Trump. Samuel Bagenstos, who served as general counsel to the Office of Management and Budget during the first year and a half of President Joe Biden's administration, said in an interview. Bagenstos, who is now a professor at the University of Michigan Law School, said that if the issue was simply whether the ads violated the Hatch Act, a federal law that limits federal employees, but not the president, from engaging in partisan politics on the job, the question of the ads' legality could be more complicated. But the most important legal issue with the ads, he said, isn't the Hatch Act, but whether the messages violate prohibitions on using government funds for propaganda. During his time in government service, which also included a stint of general counsel to the Department of Health and Human Services during the Biden administration, Bagenstos said agencies were constantly communicating with the public, and there's always a question of how far officials can go. But he said these kinds of issues were reviewed carefully, often in the ways that annoyed communications staff who wanted to put out the message immediately. But if something like this had crossed my desk, I would have to say, quote, "You can't pay for this ad. It is clearly illegal," Bagenstos said, adding that the ads are kind of a thing he should have considered resigning over. "It's that clear a violation of law, and it's really corrosive to democracy," he said. Members of Congress and state-level officials regularly release slick official communications that sometimes echo campaign messaging. But that practice, known as franking, comes with clear restrictions, including a U.S. House prohibition on mass mailing 60 days before an election. In sending franked mail, members of Congress are barred from sending mail that solicits political support for the lawmaker or for any person or political party. Margaret Dylas Eukins, senior legal counsel for ethics at the Campaign Legal Center, wrote in an email. The Trump ads, by contrast, don't pertain to any policy-making process or function of the government, and while the White House has said the messages remind Americans to love their country, there's no apparent connection to any federal program or service, Dylas Eukins wrote. Instead, she wrote that their inflammatory language, widespread distribution, and touting of Trump's term in office, as well as their close proximity to the midterms, all suggest that these advertisements were produced with the intent to solicit political support for President Trump's political allies ahead of the midterm election. These advertisements therefore appear to be a violation of the Hatch Act,
and raised serious concerns about the use of taxpayer funds to possibly sway the upcoming election outcome. As of Tuesday afternoon, the ads didn't appear to face a legal challenge. The watchdog group Democracy Forward said Monday it was launching an investigation into the ads and had filed records requests for communications regarding the ads and the financial paperwork related to them. Paganostos suggested the courts may not be the best avenue to fight the ads. Instead, he said Congress needs to assert itself and retaliate against inappropriate spending. In our separation of power system, what our framers expected was that Congress would stand up for these powers first, he said. And more national news, U.S. Supreme Court allows Trump to resume deportations outside immigrants' home countries. The U.S. Supreme Court on Tuesday granted, for now, the Trump administration's request to continue rapid third-country deportation of immigrants to countries not their own. The decision will allow the Trump administration to carry out its aggressive deportation method of quickly removing immigrants to one of the countries, some with human rights concerns. The administration has agreements with to take third-country removals from the United States. The High Court will hear oral arguments in December and direct the parties to answer several questions, including if the district court has jurisdiction over the issue, if the lower court can deliver class-wide relief, and whether the Trump administration's rapid third-country removal policy is lawful. Tuesday's order will remain in effect until the justices reach a decision in the case. The three liberal justices, Sonia Sotomayor, Elena Kagan, and Katanji Brown Jackson, noted that they would have denied the emergency request. The lower court order did not bar third-country removals, but prevented deportation from occurring unless adequate time was given for a non-citizen to verify they would not face harm in the third country. The third-country removals are when a non-citizen is deported from the United States to a nation other than that person's home country. It occurs when the home country of a person with removal order from the U.S. does not accept the person's reparation. A district court and appeals court found that immigrants must have an opportunity to challenge their removal to a country where they do not have citizenship if they fear for their safety or if they might be returned to their home country where they could experience harm. And more from the D.C. Bureau. Congressional Watchdog says Trump administration can't defy lawmakers to revoke $810 million. The Trump administration must spend the $810 million that it said last week it planned to cancel, according to a report released Tuesday by the Nonpartisan Government Accountability Office. The Congressional Watchdog's decision contends the White House Budget Office doesn't hold the ability to claw back the funding without approval from Congress. Any withholding of appropriated funds beyond their date of expiration, regardless of size, subverts both the constitutional process of enacting federal law and Congress's constitutional power of the purse, wrote GAO General Counsel Etta Emanuele Perez. Office of Management and Budget Director Russ Vogt disagreed with the decision, though he wrote in a social media post it was not a surprise. Quote, GAO has become hyperpartisan and Congress recently attempted to cut their spending because of it, Vogt wrote. GAO changed its long-time opinion on this very issue from the 1970s when they specifically noted the tool was available to the president. They make their legal assessments based on whether Democrats are in the White House, end quote. A federal law known as the Impoundment Control Act allows the White House to ask Congress to cancel funding that lawmakers previously approved and the president signed into law. Lawmakers have 45 days after the rescission request is sent to decide whether they want to approve it in full or modify the proposal. Congress declining to take any action means lawmakers have rejected the plans and the administration must spend the money. A request sent during the last 45 days of the federal fiscal year, which ends on September 30th, is known as pocket rescission. Trump administration believes that sending a rescission request during that time frame allows it to cancel the funding regardless of whether the lawmakers sign off on the plan. The GAO has disagreed with that opinion before and reiterated Tuesday in its five-page decision. The Constitution vests in Congress the power of the purse, and Congress did not cede this important power through the ICA, Perez wrote. Instead,
The terms of the EIC are strictly limited, she added. The EIC permits only the temporary withholding of budget authority and provides that unless Congress rescinds the amounts at issue, they must be made available for obligation. The President cannot rely on the authority in the ICAA to withhold amounts from obligation while establishing or while simultaneously disregarding the ICA's limitations. The rescissions request that the Trump administration sent Congress on Friday proposed lawmakers cancel funding for several line items, including refugee assistance programs at the Department of Health and Human Services, a Treasury Department program that provided debt forgiveness to foreign countries that make climate change-related investments for coral reefs and tropical forests, and a grant program at the Minority Business Development Agency. The administration submitted its first pocket rescissions request in August of 2024 and canceled $4.9 billion without congressional action. That came a few months after the White House Budget Office successfully worked with the Republican lawmakers to rescind $9 billion in funding from the Corporation for Public Broadcasting and certain foreign aid accounts. And more from the Big House. Appeals court poised to allow contempt probe of DHS deportation flights to El Salvador. Most judges on federal appeals court seemed inclined during oral arguments Tuesday to allow a federal judge to continue investigating Trump officials for possible criminal contempt of court charges for defying a judicial order by sending more than 100 Venezuelan men to a brutal Salvadorian prison last year. The administration is challenging if U.S. District Judge James Boasberg can continue to a contempt investigation after the Justice Department said former Homeland Security Secretary Kristi Noem was the sole official responsible for violating Boasberg's oral and written orders. Ending an inquiry would be unfair to Noem, who might be a sacrificial lamb because you have picked who you want to go forward, Judge de Marcel Child said. The case stems from a proclamation that President Donald Trump signed in March of 2025 that invoked the Alien Enemies Act of 1798 to rapidly deport Venezuelan males 14 years and older who were suspected members of the Tren de Aruga gang. The American Civil Liberties Union sued to stop several deportation flights of 137 Venezuelans, and Boasberg issued a temporary restraining order to stop the removals. But the flights landed in El Salvador, and the men were detained at a brutal mega-prison known as CECOT for 4 months before being released in a prison exchange with Venezuela. The Department of Justice has only identified Noem as the official who decided to allow the planes to land in El Salvador despite the restraining order. Boasberg is trying to identify other government officials who may also bear responsibility. The ACLU has argued the officials who provided legal advice, including now Attorney General Todd Blanche, should be included. All judges of the U.S. Court of Appeals for the District of Columbia Circuit participated in the rare full court review. They are Chief Judge Siri Sirivanazan and Judges Karen LaCraft Henderson, Patricia A. Millett, Cornelia T. L. Pillard, Robert L. Wilkins, Gregory G. Katsas, Naomi Rayo, Justice R. Walker, Childs, Florence Y. Pan, Bradley N. Garcia, Harry T. Edwards, Douglas H. Ginsburg, Raymond Randolph, and Judith W. Rogers. Former President Jimmy Carter nominated Edwards, former President Ronald Reagan nominated Henderson and Ginsburg, former President George H.W. Bush nominated Randolph, former President Bill Clinton nominated Rogers, former President Barack Obama nominated Srinivasan, Millett, Pillard, and Wilkins. Trump nominated Katsas, Rayo, and Walker in his first term, and former President Joe Biden nominated Childs, Pan, and Garcia. Representing the Trump administration, Brett A. Shumate, the Assistant Attorney General leading the DOJ's Civil Division, argued that Boasberg does not have the authority to investigate possible criminal contempt charges, and that role is only for a prosecutor. District judges do not investigate or prosecute crimes, Shumate said. That's a role of a prosecutor, and so the purpose of the investigation at this point is no longer, let's figure out who the decision-maker was. It is now, let us probe the mental state of the senior government officials.
Lee Gillerant, Deputy Director of the ACLU Immigrants' Rights Project, said the March 2025 order from Boasberg clearly prohibited the Trump administration from transferring the Venezuelan men to CECOP, and that Boasberg should be allowed to conduct his preliminary inquiry to identify any other potential official who violated this ruling. The oral order was crystal clear, Gillerant said. Boasberg's inquiry involves Blanche and Amel Bove, who were both high-ranking DOJ officials at the time. Bove is a judge in the Third Circuit U.S. Court of Appeals. Blanche and Bove gave legal advice to Joseph Mazzara, then the acting general counsel of the Department of Homeland Security, who informed Noem of Boasberg's oral and written temporary restraining order that blocked the deportations under the Alien Enemies Act. After receiving that legal advice, Secretary Noem directed that the Alien Enemies Act detainees who had been removed from the United States before the court's order could be transferred to the custody of El Salvador, according to a filing by the DOJ. According to a June 2025 whistleblower account, Bove told a group of attorneys at the department before the Venezuelan men were removed that the deportations would still occur, and we may have to say a few to the courts, and an order blocking the removals was issued by a judge. Before the U.S. Senate Judiciary Committee, during his confirmation hearing to become a judge, Bove denied the June 2025 whistleblower account. Boasberg also wants to hear testimony from the whistleblower, then DOJ attorney Erez Ruveni, and Drew Ensign, a DOJ attorney who appeared before him in March of 2025. Shoemate argued Tuesday that Boasberg already had the information he needed, and that the DOJ already noted that Noem was the government official who ordered the planes to continue to El Salvador. Childs disagreed and said that there could be officials in the decision-making process other than Noem. Shoemate said that all Boasberg had asked the federal government was who made the decision. We provided that information, but somehow that's no longer good enough, he said. Millett agreed with Childs that there seemed to be multiple people involved in the decision that Noem made. It's clear from the declarations that she was receiving legal advice from a number of people within the Justice Department, Millett said. Now, if an attorney providing legal advice to the secretary were to tell the secretary, quote, you have the legal authority to F expletive the order, court order on this, and go ahead and disembark people, might it be accurate that the attorney would just as well be in contempt of court as the secretary, potentially? Shoemate said that would depend on the facts. Well, then the district court has to ask more questions, she said. And more from the D.C. Bureau, news organization banned from the White House, accused Trump of First Amendment violations. The three news organizations that President Donald Trump barred from entering the White House grounds earlier this month have asked a federal judge to ensure their reporters continue to have access after a temporary restraining order expires in early October. Attorneys for CNN, MS Now, and Politico filed paperwork late Monday requesting a preliminary injunction from the U.S. District Court for the District of Columbia, arguing that without it, the administration is likely to again revoke press passes for journalists at those news organizations and possibly others. The president has stated that there will be other fake news media outlets to follow, leaving other news organizations covering the White House to face the prospect that their access may likewise

who was nominated during Trump's first term, issued a temporary restraining order on September 23rd, requiring the White House to return the press passes and allow the journalists it had barred back in. That order expires on October 8th, but could be replaced by a preliminary injunction if the judge agrees with the request filed by the three news organizations this week. The 49-page brief argues the president's ban retaliated against the news organizations for engaging in speech, publication, and news-gathering activities that the First Amendment protects, but the administration disfavors. The attorneys representing the journalists wrote that Trump administration officials claiming the ban was related to national security concerns were not credible. They later wrote that the president's own words leave no doubt that banning plaintiffs from the White House and denying them the access they had as of September 18th is retaliation for their protected news gathering and speech, adverse action intended to cow them into conforming the content of their reporting to the president's preferences, and to threaten other journalists lest they suffer the same fate. This is a paradigmatic First Amendment violation. The administration's response brief is due Friday. And back to some Iowa news. Judge says, fired teacher offered students extra credit in return for cash donations. Clinton educator allegedly pressured students for donations. An Iowa high school teacher has been fired for offering students extra credit in return for cash donations to her personal GoFundMe account. State records indicate that beginning in 2022, Stephanie Mullally worked as a paraeducator and then as a full-time, long-term substitute high school teacher for the Clinton Community School District. She was fired on May 29th of 2026 for allegedly violating the district's ethics policy. According to the findings of Administrative Law Judge Dwayne Golden, who presided over a recent hearing on Mullally's request for unemployment benefits, Mullally shared her personal educational goals with her students during the 2025-26 school year. In the spring of 2026, Mullally allegedly told her students that she had set up a GoFundMe account to help pay for her education, adding that if they made cash donations to her account, they could earn extra credit toward their grade in her class. Some of the students in the class did contribute funds to the GoFundMe account, according to Golden's findings. As Golden described it, the district then discovered Mullally was using her position as a teacher to pressure students to donate funds, and they fired her. Golden denied Mullally's request for unemployment benefits, ruling that her conduct amounted to job-related misconduct, and it demonstrated a willful or wanton disregard of her employer's interest, rendering her ineligible for benefits. Mullally, Golden concluded, had promised high school students in her class they would receive extra credit toward their grade in her class if they donated to her GoFundMe account. Students felt pressured to donate money to her personal GoFundMe page. The Iowa Capital Dispatch was not able to reach Mullally for comment. Online records show that Stephanie Mullally of Clinton launched a GoFundMe account earlier this year to pay for what she described as a unique opportunity to travel to Ecuador with her husband in July of 2026. Mullally indicated on her GoFundMe page she would be interpreting for a medical mission team and helping bridge language barriers so that care and compassion can reach those who need it the most, and that her husband would be assisting the team in any way he can. Donations, she wrote, would be used to pay for transportation, including flights, buses, boats, food, and hotel accommodations. The account had a fundraising goal of $1,800 and netted $140 through six donations, ranging from $5 to $50, before the activity on the account was paused. And a nursing home cited for violations after resident dies of suicide. A Montgomery County nursing home has been cited by the state for violations related to a resident's death by suicide. According to state inspectors, the staff at the Red Oak Rehabilitation and Care Center knew for several months that a female resident of the home was suicidal, and that as far back as February of 2026, 6 months before her death, she had been found with an article of clothing wrapped around her neck and had been placed on suicide watch. On February 23rd of 2026, the staff reported the woman was saying she wanted to die, and that she had grabbed a trash bag and indicated she was going to

kill herself with it, inspectors alleged. In the weeks that followed, the woman continued to demonstrate a pattern of behaviors that included stating she was going to hell and that it was too late to ask for forgiveness, the inspectors reported. I'm in a shell now, the woman allegedly told workers at the home. I'm not really alive anymore. On August 10th of 2026, a nurse was called into the resident's room at 9:43 p.m. by a certified nursing assistant who found the woman with a plastic trash bag over her head. The woman had a faint pulse but was declared dead 2 minutes later, according to inspectors. Facility records indicated the woman had previously attempted suicide by choking herself with a call light cord, inspectors alleged. The facility was cited for failing to notify the woman's primary care provider of her continued comments of wanting to die, failing to initiate CPR, and failing to immediately call 911 after she was found. While the woman had been found at 9:43 p.m., the emergency dispatch center was not notified until 10:05 p.m., and emergency medical personnel were not asked to respond until 10:18 p.m., according to inspectors. A $10,000 state fine was proposed by the Iowa Department of Inspection, Appeals, and Licensing, but that fine has been held in suspension until federal officials determine whether a federal penalty is warranted. And again, back on the major side, a major bill to set standards for college athletes' pay passes the U.S. Senate. A bipartisan measure to overhaul the college sports landscape got a step closer, becoming law Monday after passing the U.S. Senate. The bill, which sailed through a 77-22 vote, would set a national framework for college athletes' compensation, provide certain antitrust protections to the NCAA, establish a 5-year eligibility timeline for athletes, and bar professional athletes from competing in college athletics. Senators voted on several amendments to the bill Monday night. One of the adopted amendments, introduced by GOP Senator Tim Scott of South Carolina, would require colleges, conferences, and athletic associations to disclose any foreign funding they receive for college athletics that exceeds $600. Another amendment, sponsored by Wisconsin Democratic Senator Tammy Baldwin, would stop the measure from preempting state laws specifically related to personal injury, wrongful death, and similar claims. Senators adopted the amendment 96-1. The measure now heads to the U.S. House, which is not scheduled to return from its weeks-long campaign break until after the midterm elections in November. The bill faces opposition from some Democrats for not distinguishing student athletes as employees with labor rights. President Donald Trump has been a staunch supporter of the legislation, which he last month dubbed a great bill. The administration expressed its support for the bill, which has undergone multiple changes in an August 6 statement of administration policy. The Senate Commerce, Science, and Transportation Committee's leaders, GOP Senator Ted Cruz of Texas and Democratic Senator Maria Cantwell of Washington State, introduced the bill into earlier this year, with Republican Senator Eric Schmidt of Missouri and Democratic Senator Chris Coons of Delaware as original co-sponsors. This bill puts an end to the chaos plaguing college athletics, Cruz said on the Senate floor ahead of the vote. It protects nil opportunities because student athletes deserve the opportunity to benefit from their talent without being taken advantage of by unscrupulous agents and backdoor deals, the Texas Republican said. It creates a clear, enforceable rules for eligibility and transfers. It protects our traditions and our rivalries. It prevents the most powerful and wealthy conference from breaking away to form a super league. But most importantly, it protects our student athletes. Supporters see the bill as a chance to save college athletics, which continues to grapple with the fallout of the NCAA's 2021 guidelines, allowing athletes to profit from their name, image, and likeness, as well as the patchwork of state NIL laws, gender inequity and compensation deals, and NCAA's controversial transfer portal, among other major issues. A federal judge in June of 2025 also approved the terms of a nearly $2.8 billion antitrust settlement, which paved the way for schools to directly pay athletes. Meanwhile, opponents argue the legislation, which is notably neutral on the classification of athletes as employees, would undermine the labor rights of college players. Senator Cory Booker, a fierce critic of the measure,
said the bill was actually shaped by millions of dollars in lobbying from the NCAA and other powerful interests that control the industry during floor remarks prior to the vote. The New Jersey Democrat, who played tight end for the Stanford University football team, added that, at its core, it's a bill that undermines the rights of young people who pour their blood, sweat, tears, countless hours of work, and more into their craft. The bill also has drawn fierce opposition from the Congressional Black Caucus and the NAACP. The major voting bloc rallied behind the NAACP's call in May that urged pushback against GOP-led redistricting efforts in southern states via college sports, including a boycott of public universities by athletes and supporters. And that brings us to the close of this week's Iowa Capital Dispatch. 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

0: All right, let's jump into today's newspaper coverage, beginning with the Wall Street Journal. For today, Wednesday, the 7th of October, 2026, you're listening to the Talking Information Center. And with the Wall Street Journal, we say hello to George and Steve.
1: Thank you, John Shea. It's our great pleasure to read for you this morning. I'll begin with the What's News column on the far left side of the front page of the journal. These are news briefs, little teasers that we'll read to you, and then we'll get to the articles in detail as we move through the paper today. Major U.S. stock indexes rose, with the S&P 500 and NASDAQ hitting records on respective gains of 0.6 and 0.5%. The Dow Industrials advanced 0.5%. Hackers used a Chinese artificial intelligence agent to attack South Korea's biggest banks and steal the personal information of 68,000 people. The bonus pool of securities industry employees in New York State is expected to increase this year as Wall Street appears on track to rack up $90 billion in profits. Google and Constellation Energy agreed to a sweeping 20-year nuclear power deal that would boost output at 11 existing reactors. Amazon.com's Prime Video will be the new home for the Emmy Awards starting in 2027 as another Hollywood gala abandons broadcast television. Medical device maker Becton Dickinson signed a deal with the Trump administration to invest $19 billion in the U.S. in exchange for relief from future tariffs. Uber will expand its food delivery service with the $2.3 billion acquisition of Easy Cater, giving the buyer access to a network used primarily in workplaces. L'Oreal engaged advisors to explore unloading chemical-related liabilities, consulting Weil Gotshal and Manges and DeSera Partners. Finally, NVIDIA-backed cloud computing company Lambda is raising up to $4 billion in a final round before the company's planned IPO. Good morning, Steve.
2: Morning, George. AI drives NASDAQ, S&P 500 to record closes. Indexes blow past previous highs, even as most U.S. stocks see a decline in price. Article by Hannah Aaron Lang. The AI trade is propelling stocks to new heights, and it's dragging the rest of the market along for the ride. The S&P 500 and NASDAQ composite blew past new closing records on Tuesday, the latest leg of a rally that has powered through everything in its path, from the Federal Reserve's decision to raise rates for the first time in 3 years to a months-long war that lifted oil prices to $100 a barrel. Increasingly, the market is running on one engine, a familiar cast of tech companies that are building out and benefiting from the AI revolution. NVIDIA, whose grip as the dominant supplier of chips that power AI has made it to the world's most valuable company, has jumped 4.5% in the past week to a new all-time high. Meta Platforms is up 24% since August 13th, when the S&P 500 had its previous high. Just about everything else is going down. Shares of healthcare firms, banks, and consumer staple companies are declining. So are small-cap stocks and blue chips like the Dow Industrials. The yawning gap between the market's biggest winners and other stocks is growing larger. Less than half of the stocks in the S&P 500 closed above their 200-day moving average on Tuesday. Dow Jones market data shows a figure that has steadily declined since August. The AI powerhouses have grown so vast, and the momentum behind AI's build-out so relentless that many investors now see these stocks as immune to the effects of higher interest rates, analysts said. The hope is that eye-watering earnings forecasts will keep propelling tech names forward, even with higher rates and a cooling economy bearing down on the rest of the market. People look around and say, which areas of the market can weather this, said Keith Lerner, chief investment advisor at Truist Advisory Services. Tech has seen almost seen as a defensive in some ways. Big tech companies, particularly AI hyperscalers, including Alphabet, Amazon.com, Microsoft, and Meta, have long been known as cash-rich and relatively debt-free companies that can keep growing even when borrowing costs rise. Many of these companies are now raising tens of billions of dollars to finance the AI build-out, but their rising debt loads hasn't yet given investors a reason to look elsewhere. Compared with other companies, they are still more likely to grow through higher rates, said Dan Russo, chief investment officer at Potomac Fund Management. Higher interest rates and inflation are taking a toll on other stocks in the S&P 500, Russo said. It's only the fortress-like balance sheets at the large cap end of the spectrum that are propping the market up. The combined market cap of the Magnificent Seven, which includes the four hyperscalers plus Tesla, NVIDIA, and Apple, closed at a record high on Tuesday of roughly $25 trillion. The tech stock performance is one key reason why indexes have continued to rise, even in the midst of a global bond sell-off that has driven Treasury yields to their highest level in two decades. Bond yields retreated from their highs on Tuesday, with the 10-year yield declining 0.04 percentage point to settle at 5.27. Meanwhile, the threat of higher interest rates and rising costs is dragging on share prices for all kinds of businesses. The Russell 2000, which gauges the performance of small-cap companies, is trailing behind the S&P 500 over the past month. So are the blue chips in the Dow Jones Industrial Average and even the equal-weighted version of the S&P 500 itself. Analysts say the market's narrow breadth could pose a risk to investors, with equity market returns solely reliant on a small group of stocks that can swing wildly on a variety of concerns, from outsized spending and declining free cash flow to external threats like Chinese AI models, or even a kind of superintelligence doomsday. Others note the market has been more or less reliant on tech success for several years now, with ultimately good results. Lerner has described investors' view of the sector as a love-hate relationship. At the same time, he said, they are not selling their tech stocks. All roads lead back to tech at this point, Lerner said. George.
1: After years of magic money, in quotes, France becomes a debt bomb. Overspending has turned the country into one of Europe's weakest links. It's written by Stacey Mectry and Chelsea Delaney. France is on the precipice of a dangerous financial spiral. The global surge in interest rates has exposed the country, once considered an oasis of relative stability in Europe's financial markets, as one of the continent's weakest links. France now pays more to borrow than former crisis hotspots like Greece and Italy. Its government is running a budget deficit surpassed only by the United States among its peers. Last week, a slow-burning sell-off in France's government bond market took an alarming turn as it spread across the continent, reviving memories of the Eurozone debt crisis last decade. France's 10-year borrowing cost has risen toward 5%, the highest level since 2002. Investors are bracing for things to get worse. The rise in rates is saddling the government with higher costs, just as it needs to refinance a mountain of debt borrowed during the era of ultra-low interest rates. France has more than $1 trillion in debt coming due by 2030. And next year is set to sell a record of about $380 billion in debt into a market where once reliable sources of demand have evaporated. France's central bank is no longer buying the government bonds and is instead letting its portfolio shrink as bonds mature. Once steady investors like Japan asset managers have also stepped back. Hedge funds that have stepped into the void have been burned by the recent volatility. France has been this free rider in Europe for years, if not decades. It has gotten away with fiscal murder, said Kevin Thauze, a portfolio advisor at the French asset manager Carmignac. It worked as long as people were not noticing. Now people have started to notice. The cost of servicing France's debt is expected to climb 59% by 2030, according to a recent study commissioned by the French Finance Ministry. Debt payments are now one of the French government's largest line items and could dwarf military spending by the end of the decade. France's debt, now worth nearly 120% of gross domestic product, risks putting the economy in what its central bank chief recently called a gradual stranglehold. The sell-off is fueled by concerns that France has become so ungovernable that its political system can no longer take corrective action. In recent years, lawmakers in the fractious National Assembly have ousted one prime minister after another who attempted to restore fiscal order with spending cuts. With presidential elections approaching in the spring, leading candidates to replace President Emmanuel Macron, who is term limited, are showering voters with promises to expand government spending. Marine Le Pen, the far-right candidate who is leading in the polls, has vowed to push France's age of retirement as low as 60 years old, a measure she says would cost the state an extra 9 billion euro, about $10 billion a year. Her closest rival in the polls, far-left leader Jean-Luc Mélenchon, wants the European Central Bank to freeze or wipe away the French bond holdings of the Bank of France, a sum worth 488 billion euro. Throw it in the fire, Mélenchon quipped. Right after he said, let them eat cake. Magic money. The rhetoric, some economists say, is symptomatic of a country that has lost touch with fiscal reality. France's debt woes are rooted in decades of overspending to fund a sprawling welfare system that conditioned the public to expect coddling from the state, particularly in times of crisis. The country hasn't balanced its budget since 1974. In France, we have this reflex of always asking the state for a bit of magic money to pay, pay, pay, said Sylvain Maillard, a lawmaker in Macron's centrist party. Macron, a former investment banker and technocrat, billed himself as a leader prepared to shock the country back to its senses. He loosened labor market rules, cut corporate taxes, and abolished the country's wealth tax, measures his camp say helped drive growth and bring the deficit below the EU's mandatory threshold of 3% of GDP in the early years of his presidency. Over the years, however, Macron turned to public spending to solve one crisis after another. The shift began with Macron's unleashing of at least 10 billion euros to mollify the violent yellow vest protest movement and escalated sharply as France coped with a COVID-19 pandemic and the energy crisis sparked by the Ukraine war. Steve.
2: And on the front page of today's Wall Street Journal, oil flows from Hormuz again, just not diesel. Article by Colin Eaton. Ships are ferrying almost as much crude oil out of the Strait of Hormuz as they were before the Iran war. But they are barely moving any barrels of the fuel the world needs the most, diesel. For now, the distinction is paramount in American politics. Ahead of the midterms, President Trump's team has explored a long list of options to arrest the skyrocketing price of diesel fuel, which factors into the cost of groceries, gadgets, and just about everything else moved on semi-trucks. The national average for a gallon of diesel hit a record $6.53 late last month. In California, where supplies are increasingly tight and fuel taxes are higher, diesel reached a historic high of $8.44 a gallon. Consumers don't buy crude oil. They buy gasoline, jet fuel, and diesel, said Andy Lipow, president of Lipow Oil Associates in Houston. As a result of missile and drone strikes in the Middle East, several large refineries have been damaged. The world finds itself short of refined products. The recovery in oil flows out of the Strait of Hormuz won't fix the problem anytime soon. As of Saturday, the seven-day average for crude oil cargoes clearing the critical waterway between Iran and Oman reached 10.3 million barrels a day, or 76% of the pre-war baseline, according to the latest available data from market intelligence firm Kepler. But cargoes of oil products like gasoline and diesel came to a 1.3 million barrels a day, accounting for only 11% of the overall flows. The rest was unrefined crude oil. Before the war, refined products typically represented more than 20% of the oil cargo passing through the strait. Trump on Monday unveiled an executive order aimed at bringing fuel prices lower. The U.S. will temporarily permit highway use of dyed diesel, a tax-exempt fuel typically used for farming. That move will defer a federal tax of 24.4 cents a gallon on diesel through the end of the year. The administration is putting pressure on its allies abroad. The group of seven major economies on Friday agreed to release 100 million barrels of crude oil and fuel from their emergency stocks. They also declined to restrict exports of diesel and other petroleum products, an option Trump had said he was considering as a way to keep more fuel in the U.S. The primary reason that diesel and other refined products aren't making it out of the Middle East is that refineries across the region in Saudi Arabia, Kuwait and United Arab Emirates, Iraq, and elsewhere are down following missile strikes and other outages stemming from the war. In roughly a month, most of the unrefined crude that is making its way through the strait will arrive in Asia, where countries need oil but are exporting little in the way of ready-to-burn fuel like diesel. China, Japan, and South Korea are keeping most of their products at home. That leaves the U.S. in a familiar predicament as one of the lone suppliers in a world running low on fuel. Analysts say a full recovery if current flows can be sustained, wouldn't happen until well into 2027. It will take time for countries to repair oil fields and refineries and for the market to replace the hundreds of millions of oil barrels lost to the war. George.
1: Up here with me just a second. Just being a little lax in finding my next article. The article from the Review and Outlook section, France's, and it's a companion, I think, to the article I read just a little while ago. France's bonfire of inanities. It's easy to scoff at French rioting as its national pastime, but what's unfolding now is different. France is approaching its most serious crisis in decades, and the disorder in the streets may be only the start. Ostensibly, the destructive rioting of the past few days is a student protest against underfunded schools. If you believe that, we have a point. Over the Seine, we will sell you. The riots have been encouraged by politicians on the left, as Dominic Green recently reported on the journal's Free Expression newsletter. Labor union comrades of Jean-Luc Mélenchon, the leader of La France Insoumise, that's Indomitable France, stoked the protests, which quickly became riots. Mr. Mélenchon thinks Bernie Sanders with a Gaelic, visited the barricades. It feels like a display of left-wing muscle flexing before next year's presidential election, in which Mr. Mélenchon will be a candidate. The violence obscures a related crisis engulfing public finances. France doesn't have more money to spend on schools because it doesn't have more money to spend on anything. France has been especially hard hit by the recent global rise in bond yields, as we heard earlier. The rate on the benchmark 10-year government bond last week exceeded 5% for the first time since 2002. The spread between France OATs and German bonds, that's the Eurozone's safest asset, is now wider than 140 basis points, the most since the Eurozone crisis of 2010 to 2012. Politicians in Paris are in denial. The government last ran a fiscal surplus in 1974, and an annual deficit above 5% of GDP is normal. Debt stands at 120% of GDP. Revenue is inadequate to Paris's spending urges, despite or rather because of high tax rates that extract 51% of French GDP each year. Revenue from taxes on personal and corporate incomes and consumption is flat. Special levies, such as a windfall profits tax on energy companies, generate less revenue than predicted. All this taxation alongside endemic over-regulation is suffocating economic growth. GDP grew 0.8% last year and is expected to do the same this year. And if they're lucky, it'll hit 1.1% in 2021. Perhaps this explains why French yields remain below the rates on U.S. Treasuries. In America, investors are betting on growth in addition to Washington's fiscal dysfunction. Paris formed these spending habits in an era when the European Central Bank was aggressively buying bonds under its quantitative easing program. In some years, central bank purchases of French debt exceeded net issuance no longer. Steve.
2: Google and Constellation set sweeping nuclear power deal. Article by Jennifer Hiller. Google and Constellation Energy agreed to a sweeping 20-year nuclear power deal that would boost output at 11 existing reactors. The latest tie-up between the technology and energy industries to power new data centers. The 890-megawatt power purchase agreement unveiled by the companies on Tuesday involves improvements to Constellation-owned reactors in Illinois, Pennsylvania, and New Jersey. The upgrades will provide additional power to the grid that is roughly equivalent to building a new large reactor. The deal is the largest ever uprate project, one that squeezes more power out of existing reactors between a nuclear power provider and a tech company. Constellation said it plans to invest more than $4.3 billion in the plants. These are expensive things to be done, and we've known that we could do this for a number of years now, said Joe Dominguez, Constellation's chief executive. But it's really Google stepping up to the plate and providing the financial backing for us to be able to bring on what is effectively a new reactor. Shares in Constellation rose 12% in trading on Tuesday and sparked a rally among other power producers. Shares of Talen Energy rose 12%, while Vistra climbed 11% and NRG Energy rose 7%. Constellation aims to deliver the first uprate project in 2028, while construction on the others continues through 2032 and 2033, Dominguez said. The Constellation also agreed to a 15-year supply for an additional 2,700 megawatts of electricity in the PJM power market in the Mid-Atlantic and Midwest. Big tech companies have been trying to secure power for new data centers that require as much electricity as a city. They have been especially enamored with nuclear power, which provides clean, 24/7 electricity, but is difficult and costly to build. The Trump administration has been eager to add nuclear power, including by squeezing more output from existing reactors. The speed to firm, clean power in a responsible way was incredibly important to us, said Amanda Peterson Correo, global head of energy and power at Google, noting that the deal comes in a moment where the data centers are under a lot of criticism. The company said they also plan to work on new power generation, battery storage, and demand response programs that shift or reduce power consumption when the grid is stressed. Google's nuclear power plans have been among the more ambitious of tech companies as it has focused on adding new capacity to the grid. Last month, the search giant said it would support nuclear plant upgrades in Georgia. It is working with Next Era Energy to restart the Duane Arnold Energy Center, a nuclear reactor in Iowa, and is paired with reactor developer Keros Power to purchase electricity from its projects. News Corp, owner of the Wall Street Journal, has a commercial agreement to supply content on Google platforms. Nuclear power has traditionally taken a long time to build and gone over budget in the U.S., a history that has made it difficult to get a new wave of projects under construction. Upgrades at existing plants and restarts of a handful of recently closed reactors are considered the quickest way to add more nuclear power. Meta this year signed a 20-year agreement with Vistra that included 433 megawatts of generation output increases across three plants in Ohio and Pennsylvania. Last week, Amazon said it signed a 20-year power purchase deal with Constellation that included an upgrade of a nuclear plant on the western shore of Chesapeake Bay, adding 190 megawatts of power. Constellation, the country's largest owner of nuclear power reactors, also has a deal with Microsoft, which is supporting the restart of the undamaged reactor at Pennsylvania's Three Mile Island. George.
1: Thanks, Steve. Wall Street bonuses head north. Industry on pace for $90 billion in profits this year, leading to compensation boost. It's written by Ben Glickman. Wall Street took home a record bonus haul in 2025. This year is expected to be even better. The nation's biggest banks have raked in profits from both Wall Street businesses and their Main Street consumers, reflecting booms in corporate deal-making, initial public offerings, artificial intelligence, and market volatility, as well as a resilient consumer. That has the industry on pace for more than $90 billion in profits, according to new estimates released by New York State Comptroller Thomas DiNapoli. In turn, the bonus pool for securities industry employees in New York State is expected to increase, DiNapoli said. That would help the city, which has previously forecast a 20% drop in the bonus pool. In 2025, the average bonus on Wall Street was $246,900, and the average total compensation was $561,770, reflecting a gangbusters year for banks' results. The total bonus pool was $49.2 billion. Adjusting for inflation, the record was set before the financial crisis. The forecast for this year requires Wall Street to keep chugging along, but the overall economic picture remains cloudy, in part because of geopolitical conflict and a turbulent bond market. The Federal Reserve raised interest rates in September for the first time in years, reflecting concerns about inflation. Big banks report third quarter results this week, which will provide a fresh signal on the health of the economy. Wall Street's performance is a key contributor to the fiscal health of New York State and city. That puts it front and center in the political changes that the city's mayor, Zoran Mamdani, has been urging. Some bankers and Wall Street fund managers have said high taxes and other politics would drive jobs out of the city. DiNapoli said jobs have increased in recent years, and the industry is expected to add more this year. In New York City, employment in the industry last year rose 3.5% from the year earlier to 207,400 people, according to DiNapoli. Preliminary data suggests the industry will add an additional 5,300 jobs this year. Texas has been gunning to challenge New York as a hub for finance. The upstart Texas Stock Exchange has been attempting to persuade big corporations to move their primary listing there. While the state has beefed up its business count courts, and several large financial institutions have established big presences here there. Job data show the state has plenty of catching up to do. Texas's 18,800 securities industry jobs added since 2019 are still behind New York's 24,300 additions, according to DiNapoli. Higher pay for New York's finance elite is good news for the state, which depends heavily on tax revenue from the sector. The state's budget assumed bonuses for the finance and insurance industry would increase 7.3%, DiNapoli said. Steve.
2: Oil shock could make U.S. stronger, article by Greg Ipp. The oil shock brought on by the war with Iran has ravaged truckers, angered voters, and endangered Republicans' control of Congress. Here's the surprise. It may be making the economy stronger. The reason is the oft-forgotten fact that the U.S. is a net petroleum exporter. When war disrupts the supply of oil and gas from other countries, the U.S. reaps a double benefit, more market share and higher prices. This is a reason, though not the only one, that growth is not just solid, but may be accelerating. In a new paper, Diego Kanzig and Luca Zanotti of Northwestern University and James H. Stock of Harvard show that before 2010, activities such as unemployment and industrial production generally got worse after an oil shock, whereas since 2010, activity improved. The reason, they surmise, the shale oil revolution, which turned the U.S. from a net importer of 12 million barrels a day into a net exporter of more than 3 million barrels. They find the economic boost comes not through increased exports, but from higher prices for U.S. exports. In economics, better terms of trade, which translate into higher profits, wealth, and incomes, and more than offsetting the harm to consumers' purchasing power from inflation. Their analysis doesn't extend to this year's war with Iran, but Kanzig said in an interview he expected its effects to be more benign or even positive compared with pre-2010 shocks. The flip side of the record diesel prices paid by farmers, truckers, and factories are steep margins for refiners. Energy companies' profits doubled in the second quarter from a year earlier, according to FactSet. Their shares are up more than tech stocks. There's a reason the industry lobbied so fiercely and successfully against a federal diesel export ban. Oil shocks used to have persistent effects on inflation and thus interest rates. The authors find interest rates still go up, but partly for good reasons, i.e. better growth. That's one reason the Federal Reserve's pivot to tighter policy hasn't bothered the stock market. George.
1: Seoul links big bank hack to Chinese AI agent. It's written by Su-Yung Ri and Raphael Huang. Hackers used a Chinese artificial intelligence agent to attack South Korea's biggest banks and steal the personal information of 68,000 people, officials said, marking one of the first such AI-powered intrusions into the global financial system. Investigators in Seoul said the attacks, initially detected last week, hit at least seven South Korean financial firms and showed traces of a cybersecurity tool called Artex, A-R-T-E-X, AI, that was developed in China. The National Police Agency's Cyber Terror Unit said Tuesday it had opened a probe into the breach. The attacks were the latest to highlight the vulnerability of even hardened targets to hackers using freely available AI tools. In previous cases, governments and non-financial corporations were hit, but it is unusual for banks to fall victim to hackers assisted by AI agents. Anthropic last year alleged that state-sponsored Chinese hackers used Anthropic's AI technology to automate break-ins of roughly 30 global targets, including corporations and foreign governments. China at the time accused the U.S. of using cybersecurity to smear and slander Beijing. In other cases, leading American models have gone rogue and infiltrated outside websites without humans' knowledge. Australia in September said an OpenAI agent infiltrated a government website to gain access to both public and non-public files in the country's healthcare statistics portal. In recent weeks, Google's Gemini model autonomously accessed the Internet and hacked other companies during a test of its cybersecurity capabilities. Artex is an open-source AI agent developed by Li Puhua, a Chinese cybersecurity engineer who uses the alias Autumn. Open source means it's free to download and adapt. The agent isn't itself an AI model, but instead draws on AI models to deliver services like an insurance agent who doesn't personally insure a home or car, but helps homeowners get coverage from insurance companies. Li designed Artex specifically for cybersecurity uses, aiming to help organizations identify vulnerabilities in their networks. In this case, however, South Korean officials believe malicious hackers used the tool to get into the bank systems and steal data of customers and employees. Officials haven't identified any culprits and said they were seeking international cooperation in the probe. The attacks originated from more than two dozen Internet addresses in roughly a dozen countries, including the U.S., Japan, and Germany, they said. Stolen data included annual income and personal loan limits of some customers, information that could be sold to scammers or otherwise traded on the web. Steve.
2: Trade gap hits 17-month high. Article by Conrad Putzier and Anthony DeBarros. The U.S. trade deficit widened in August to its biggest in more than a year, with the U.S. buying more products like crude oil, gold, and semiconductors from abroad. The trade gap in goods and services widened by 14% in August from the prior month to a seasonally adjusted number of roughly $106 billion, the Commerce Department said Tuesday. That marked the highest level since March 2025, when companies were racing to import goods early in President Trump's second term to get ahead of tariffs. Imports in crude oil and non-monetary gold saw big monthly gains, along with semiconductors. The data center boom has been a major driver of the trade deficit this year, with imports of semiconductors, computers, and computer accessories up a total of $234 billion in the first 8 months of this year, compared with the same period last year. Data center spending pushed the trade deficit to quite strong levels, only exceeded by the front-running days of 2025, when companies were rushing to get ahead of tariffs, said Brad Setzer, a senior fellow at the Council on Foreign Relations. Electronics have been largely exempt from the Trump administration's tariffs. That's the key thing, Setzer said. Crude oil imports from Canada rose by more than 8 million barrels in August. The U.S. monthly trade deficit with its northern neighbor rose to $7.1 billion from $3 billion in July. The increase came amid new U.S. tariffs on a range of Canadian goods. The trade deficit for goods reached about $137 billion in August. Still, through the first 8 months of the year, the goods deficit was about $110 billion smaller than the same period in 2025. U.S. exports also grew in August, but at a slower pace than imports. Crude and fuel oil exports rose by $3.2 billion amid high oil prices and the continued disruption of global oil markets from the war in Iran. Trade deficits have shifted abruptly from month to month during the Trump administration as companies have responded to rapid changes in trade policy. The goods and services trade deficit for the year so far is about 20% smaller than the same time a year ago. In February, the Supreme Court overruled Trump's use of the International Emergency Economic Powers Act to enact broad global tariffs. But the president has turned to other authorities to try to tamp down imports into the U.S. In late July, Trump rolled out new tariffs using a different legal authority. George.
1: Thanks, Steve. Emmy Awards find a new home in streaming. It's written by Joe Flint. Amazon's Prime Video will be the new home for the Emmy Awards starting in 2027 as another Hollywood gala abandons broadcast television. Under the terms of a new deal with the Television Academy, Prime Video will carry the award show for 6 years and will have global rights, the company and the nonprofit said Tuesday. Terms of the deal weren't disclosed. Previously, the awards rotated yearly between the four big broadcast networks, ABC, CBS, Fox, and NBC. With the annual rights valued at approximately $9.5 million, according to the Television Academy's most recent annual report. That fee doesn't cover production costs for the show, which are shouldered by the licensee, the network, of the rights. Amazon said it plans to keep Emmys in front of its paywall, meaning that non-Amazon Prime subscribers will be able to watch for free. The move is the latest example of a traditional television staple migrating to a streaming service. Last year, the Academy of Motion Picture Arts and Sciences signed an agreement to move the Oscars to YouTube starting in 2029. Netflix has carried the Screen Actors Guild Awards, now called the Actor Awards, since 2024. Live content, including sports, is increasingly available on streaming platforms. Prime Video carries the NFL's Thursday Night Football and NBA basketball. Netflix also has some NFL games and a handful of Major League Baseball games. Ratings for the Emmy Awards have fallen sharply from their historic highs, although they have rebounded from a record low 2 years ago. Last month's show on NBC averaged 6.7 million viewers, down 10% from the previous year's show on CBS, according to Nielsen. Most of the awards now go to premium cable outlets such as HBO and streamers, including Netflix and Apple TV. It's obviously an iconic property that has had some decline over the last few years, said Prime Video head Mike Hopkins in an interview. Broadcast networks explored maintaining the current agreement, but at a lower rights fee, people familiar with the matter said. Steve.
2: Oracle, billionaire, YouTube nut. Warren Buffett binges show tunes and reality TV. Article by Gregory Zuckerman. Feeling guilty about spending hours each day watching YouTube? Don't be. Warren Buffett is right there with you. Glenn Close clips. Commercials from the 1950s. Paul Anka videos. The famed investor can't get enough. Buffett enjoys speeches by complete unknowns. He is a fan of Berkshire Hathaway's own content, too, but also proud of how it performs on the video platform. He watches it all nearly every evening, usually from a recliner in his Omaha home. Warren's range is broad, said Sharon Osberg, a close friend and frequent viewing companion. It can be the silliest things. Buffett also goes down rabbit holes, just like us. The next day, he'll come into his office gushing about a moving amateur rendition of My Way. In August, Osberg visited Buffett's home in Omaha. They spent hours on YouTube. He watched a really good documentary on Roy Cohn, she says, and the Uzbekistan version of America's Got Talent. That would be, oh, Uzbekistan's Got Talent. It's unclear if Buffett is one of the channel's 34,500 subscribers. Buffett, who recently turned 96 and stepped down as Berkshire's chairman, declined to comment about his YouTube habits. For much of his life, Buffett has been slow to embrace technology. It took years for him to get an iPhone, and he still has others send and receive his emails. When it comes to YouTube, though, he's firmly in the central and the cultural zeitgeist. Last year, YouTube became the most watched video provider on television in the U.S., with people now enjoying YouTube on TV sets rather than on phones or other devices. That's exactly how Buffett watches it, on an enormous television in his home. At the office, he's known for poring over annual reports, searching for nuggets that can lead to a profitable investment. Mornings are dedicated to CNBC. Evenings, though, are all about YouTube. The content is hardly ever related to investing or finance, friends say, to their amusement. In January, Buffett handed over his role as the company's chief executive officer, but he's remained involved in investment decisions. Over the past year or so, Berkshire Hathaway has become a major shareholder of YouTube's parent Alphabet, accumulating a stake worth about $38 billion. His passion for YouTube has to be the secret reason why Berkshire became so bullish on Alphabet, right? Nah. He just really likes watching the clips, friends say. Often they relate to his lifelong passions, show tunes, railroads, the big band era, Nebraska, and early Frank Sinatra performances from the 1930s. Friends joke that he's such an expert at navigating the platform that YouTube's management would benefit from a tutorial. Buffett is a fan of other kinds of entertainment, too, especially Turner Classic Movies. The channel sometimes features 12 Angry Men, a longtime Buffett favorite starring Henry Fonda, another Omaha native. Buffett doesn't engage with his entertainment quite like the rest of us, though. Recently, he forgot where TCM was on his cable box. Then it hit him. 2 to the 8th, he told someone. What Buffett meant was that TCM was on channel 256 on his cable box. Perhaps he's not like us after all. Some may be surprised that the greatest modern-day investor spends his evening watching clips of Bill Murray movies, including Lost in Translation, another favorite. Buffett sometimes has personal connections to the entertainers, which helps explain at least some of the passion. Murray is a longtime Berkshire Hathaway shareholder who has attended the company's annual meetings. "He really makes me laugh," Murray told CNBC earlier this year. "Big body laughs." But Buffett isn't the only legendary investor known to unwind with unexpected diversions. His longtime partner and friend, the late Charlie Munger, was known to end the day with an episode of Seinfeld, along with a good book. "I do like a bunch of self-centered people making the wrong decisions," Munger told an interviewer about the show. "It's not really about nothing." Lately, Buffett has been turning to YouTube to remember Munger, who died in 2023. He's been viewing Munger's speeches, including a 2018 talk at the University of Michigan, marveling at his wit and wisdom, colleagues and friends say. "You feel the bond between the two of them as he watches Charlie," Osberg said. "It's really quite something." Buffett recently binged Uzbekistan's version of America's Got Talent. George.
1: That, I've just got to check that out at some point.
2: Yeah, yes,
1: I've got to. I mean, if it's good enough for a Warren, then.
2: Yeah, that's right.
1: Becton Dickinson to invest $19 billion for tariff relief. It's written by Kelly Clunan. Becton Dickinson signed a deal with the Trump administration to invest $19 billion in the U.S. in exchange for relief from future tariffs. The move makes the needle and medical device maker the latest company to pledge to expand domestic manufacturing to secure an exemption from the Trump administration's tariffs. A wide array of companies, from tech giants like Apple and Micron to pharmaceutical players like Eli Lilly and Johnson & Johnson, have entered similar agreements as President Trump seeks to revive domestic manufacturing. Becton Dickinson said it would make its investment in the U.S. over several years, with plans to put $3 billion of the total amount toward expanding its U.S. manufacturing. In a Monday social media post outlining part of the deal, President Trump and Becton Dickinson said Becton Dickinson would boost production in Nebraska in particular with a more than $1 billion investment in the state. Trump added that he would put medical device tariffs in place by the end of the year, build in America, hire American workers, and treat American patients fairly or pay, Trump said in the post, all caps. Becton Dickinson said it also plans to produce an additional $5 billion medical consumables in the U.S. annually, which it said would raise its share of domestically supplied essential medical consumables to roughly 80%, and domestically manufacture all of its needles used in the U.S. using American-made steel. In exchange, Becton Dickinson would get relief from future tariffs imposed on its covered products and inputs. The Franklin Lakes, New Jersey company said it is not yet quantifying the financial effect of the agreement because that part of the deal is subject to the final scope and implementation of any future tariff policy changes, as well as its achievement of agreed milestones. Steve.
2: These company insiders are selling. Should you? When investors hear the words inside trading, they think of profitable stock tips exchanged on a golf course or through some coded message. Blue Horseshoe loves Anacott Steel. But executives legally buy or sell tens of billions of dollars worth of their own company shares each year. Parsing that publicly available information can help us non-insiders, too, if we can guess why they did it. Sometimes it's an urge to take profits from an exceedingly strong run or snag a bargain when markets are too pessimistic. Big Wall Street banks will unveil third quarter results next week. Goldman Sachs, Morgan Stanley, and J.P. Morgan Chase have all more or less quadrupled their earnings per share in a decade. And the broader KBW NASDAQ Bank Index hit a record this summer. Are investors too optimistic? The number of financial executives buying their own stock fell to the lowest in almost 23 years during the third quarter, according to Ben Silverman, head of research at Verity Data. The number of sellers wasn't elevated. That still left the unique seller-buyer ratio. His company tracks the highest of any sector relative to its long-term average during the period. Banks' profitability measures, such as return on tangible

0: 47% and 206% this year through Tuesday, respectively, and just under all-time highs. Oil above $100 gets the headlines, but the effective price of per barrel of diesel cranked up by refineries topped $200 last week before European countries agreed to release some stockpiles. That's unsustainable, and refining executives know it. While their share price doesn't assume the profit bonanza can last forever, investors might be more optimistic about its staying power than people with decades of experience in the business. Executive trading is far from a foolproof timing signal because they aren't always good judges of how excited or dejected Wall Street is about their sector. It's more useful in the case of individual companies, according to Silverman. Some look enticing on that measure. The sector with the lowest ratio of sales to buys is consumer staples at half of its long-run average. Consumer discretionary stocks are also subdued. Recent purchases from executives at Altria, Tyson Foods, and Celsius Holdings stand out. Executives will never tell you outright when to buy or sell their stock. Sometimes their money talks for them. George.
1: Volvo sees more Chinese parts in U.S. cars. Carmaker aims to lower costs by leaning into China ties and American buyers. It's written by Stephen Wilmot. Volvo Cars, a Swedish carmaker owned by a Chinese company that has a factory and material sales in the U.S., is no stranger to straddling geopolitical divides. But it is endeavoring its biggest balancing act yet after years of challenges, with more pain on the way. Volvo's plan for reviving its fortunes rests on a new generation of cars that will lean in to its Chinese ownership and the American consumer, even as Congress debates a legislative ban on Chinese cars. In a recent interview, Chief Executive Håkan Samuelsson told the Wall Street Journal that Volvo wants to lower costs by sharing more parts with Geely, that's G-E-E-L-Y, its majority owner, while protecting cars sold in the West from being accessed by China. Our cars in China will be much more Geely-based, while Europe and America will have locally developed Western software systems. But in mechanical parts, why not? Why shouldn't cars in Europe have the same brake caliper or the same air conditioning compressor as cars in China? And if we can find such common components, we can lower the cost of the hardware. We will be totally open with those, like brake calipers, for instance, and not in any way jeopardize the regulations. We need to show how we treat and handle data coming from connected cars. How do we protect the national interest of the U.S.? How does it work? Who has access to data from the car? Who has access to software and so on? It was a very detailed discussion that we've had to show that in this respect, we are definitely not a Chinese company. The idea with the American initiative, I think, is to make it difficult for new Chinese players to come in. Volvo was in America long before we were Chinese. In that respect, I hope to see Volvo in another context than any Chinese newcomer, including Polestar, which is still probably more of a Chinese newcomer. When I came back to the company more than a year ago, I was disappointed that we were not utilizing our Charleston factory more. We put a lot of bets in building EVs there, which has shown to be giving the factory too little volume. We can end up having a factory and not using it. Even without Trump's measures, I would still argue. Why don't we use the factory we have? Can we build more cars there that are more suited to American consumers? Steve?
0: Justices seem to back 401k expansion, article by Chris Cumming. The Supreme Court appears to be leaning toward a ruling that could smooth private equity's path into Americans' 401k retirement accounts. The nation's highest court on Tuesday heard the argument in a case, Anderson v. Intel, over when an employee can sue an employer for putting risky or unwise investments into the company retirement plan. The plaintiff, a former Intel employee, accused the company of violating its fiduciary duty by including private equity and hedge funds in its defined contribution retirement plan and alleged these investments performed worse than standard equity funds would have. Tuesday's Supreme Court debate hinged on whether a plaintiff needs to show underperformance versus an appropriate benchmark for a suit to survive a motion to dismiss. Several members of the court appeared to endorse the U.S. Appeals Court ruling last year, dismissing the lawsuit. Justices Samuel Alito, Ketanji Brown Jackson, and Elena Kagan were among the justices who expressed puzzlement at aspects of the plaintiff's

0: his argument. Some justices also rejected the idea that underperformance alone is 401k plan participants' ground to sue. Whether a particular strategy is reasonable or not can be judged based on how that strategy performed in one particular instance, said Alito. Several court members suggested that alleging damages without a benchmark was like comparing apples and oranges. Kagan said the lower court's dismissal of the suit seemed like a pretty reasonable decision. The court has no set date to issue its ruling, but typically does so in June or July. That decision could be crucial for Wall Street's efforts to put alternative assets such as private equity and hedge funds into defined contribution retirement plans. Private fund managers have for years sought to get access to a portion of the $15 trillion held in defined contribution retirement accounts, such as the 401k. Adding alternative investments to these accounts is legal, but virtually no companies do so. Lawyers say the main impediment is the threat of class action lawsuits against employers who offer them. A Supreme Court ruling in favor of the plaintiff could make it easier to bring class action lawsuits against employers for offering alternative investments in 401k plans. A judgment for the defendants could tighten the standards for bringing such suits. Wall Street industry groups have lined up on Intel's side. Lobbying groups for the private equity and hedge fund industries were among the business groups that asked the court to affirm the appeals court ruling tossing the suit. The American Investment Council, the largest trade group for private equity, said in a July amicus brief that the threat of nuisance suits prevents companies from offering new or unique approaches to 401ks and asked the Supreme Court to uphold the lower court's dismissal. The Trump administration, which has made a priority of opening 401k plans to alternative assets, also supported the lower court's decision. Amy Brown, an assistant with the Solicitor General of the Justice Department, argued Tuesday that the underperformance of Intel's funds doesn't suggest that Intel's fiduciaries were imprudent. Others have urged the court in the opposite direction. Nonprofits AARP, the Pension Rights Center, and Better Market said that the appeals court ruling magnifies workers' inability to protect themselves from such imprudent investment choices as private equity, and that upholding the ruling would make it virtually impossible to bring a case against an irresponsible retirement plan manager. George.
1: 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It's written by Sarah Clearman. The data center build-out is exploding across America, but what if AI didn't need more? More chips, more energy, more resources to meet the intensifying demand for computing power. Enter Palo Alto, California-based Turba, T-U-R-B-A, Labs, which has raised nearly $52 million in combined seed and Series A financing. The two-year startup's goal, to double the world's available computing power or compute without building a single new data center. Turba Labs creates a digital twin of the infrastructure within data centers. Its platform models customers' artificial intelligence use cases, then directs those demands toward the hardware best suited for their level of complexity. The company's thesis is that optimizing existing AI infrastructure could unlock significantly more compute than is currently available, said co-founder and chief executive Hans-Jürgen Schmidtke. By customizing how AI workloads interact with the underlying hardware, Turba Labs' platform could double the availability of compute. Schmidtke said exactly how much capacity the platform unlocks will vary depending on the infrastructure involved. Turba Labs' platform could help make more supply available to meet mushrooming demand for the computing power necessary to run AI models. Demand already outstrips supply, fueling a data center build-out that is on track to become the largest economic bet in U.S. history, the Wall Street Journal has reported, and scarcity of the power, hardware, and skilled labor required to build data centers, as well as the willingness of local jurisdictions to approve them, is further complicating progress, according to a report published by Bain & Company in September. Steve.
0: Republicans find a new way to lose, attacking Asians. A popular adage among campaign strategists is that politics is addition. MAGA Republicans would do well to keep that in mind as the midterm elections approach. Roughly two-thirds of the voting public believe the country is on the wrong track, and they blame Republicans rather than Democrats for higher food and energy prices. Not only is Donald Trump's overall job approval rating in the mid-30s, But he's underwater in a handful of battleground states with races that could decide who controls Congress. Some Republicans have decided that now is the time for racial and ethnic purity tests. Last month, Beau French, Republican nominee for Texas Railroad Commissioner, posted a photo on social media of Asian students at the University of Texas at Austin celebrating the football team's victory over Ohio State. "I heard UT graduation this year looked like this," Mr. French wrote above an image. "I don't believe it. The problem is now obviously far worse than anyone imagined." Mr. French has a history of this behavior. He has described Democrats as retarded and gay and asked his social media followers if Jews or Muslims pose a bigger threat to the U.S. His bigotry has prompted condemnation on the left and right, including a stinging rebuke on these pages from Karl Rove. "The GOP has a growing number of Beau Frenches, and not only in Texas," Mr. Rove wrote. "They are just asking questions, Jew haters, misogynists who worship hypermasculinity, conspiracy nuts seeking clicks for profit, and religious bigots who won't differentiate between Muslim terrorists and Muslim American patriots. These people are diminishing the Republican Party, not building it. Bully for Carl. It's important that party elders call out bigotry wherever it emerges, including within their ranks. A major political party that decides to indulge cranks rather than marginalize them doesn't deserve to win elections. What's lost on the MAGA faithful, it seems, is that the anti-Asian sentiment isn't only morally repugnant, it's also politically foolish. When Texas reelected Republican Governor Greg Abbott in 2022, he beat his Democratic opponent among Asian voters 52-46. According to the New York Times, in statewide races in Florida and Georgia that year, Republican candidates received at least a third of the Asian vote, which is substantially more than in previous elections. In national elections, Republican support among Asian voters grew from 24% in 2004 to 32% in 2022. Don't tell Beau French, but non-white support for the GOP has been growing generally in the Trump era. George.
1: Thanks, Steve. Thanks so much for listening. Please be sure to join us again tomorrow for another edition of the Wall Street Journal. Have a great day.

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7: Welcome. This is The Atlantic, and I'm your reader, Susan, with the audio reading service of the Allen County Public Library in Fort Wayne, Indiana. Today, I will begin with an article from the October 2023 of the issue of The Atlantic, entitled Janisha from Kentucky. I came to New York sure of one thing, that no one could ever know my past, by Janisha Watts. Ms. Brown didn't tell me where we were going. I knew we would be visiting someone important, a literary figure, because we took a gypsy cab instead of the subway. It would probably be someone I should have known, but didn't. A brownstone in Harlem. It was immaculate. Paintings of women in headscarves. A cherry-colored oriental rug. A dark, gleaming dining room table. Ms. Brown led me toward a woman on the couch. She knew that I would recognize her, and I did, despite the plastic tube snaking from her nostrils to an oxygen tank. Maya Angelou's back was straight. Her rose-pink eyeshadow sparkled. My mind called up random bits of information from I Know Why the Caged Bird Sings. Canned pineapples. She loved them. Bailey, her brother's name. What she felt when she heard someone read Dickens aloud for the first time. The voice that slid in and curved down through and over the words. And that, like me, she had called her grandmother Mama. "What's your name?" she asked. "Janisha." "Last name?" she shot back. "Watts." Maya Angelou. Now knew my name. The party was for the poet Eugene B. Redman. Amari Bob Rocca was there, the family of James Baldwin, and Nikki Giovanni, who once wrote, just to me, it felt like, though you're poor, it isn't poverty that concerns you. By then I knew how to mingle with literary types at networking events, but I always felt like my worth was tied to my job or my education or my family background. This night was different. I didn't have to prove myself. It was assumed that everyone here was important, because who else would possibly be invited to Maya Angelou's brownstone? In my head, I created stories about who I might be to these people. Maybe I was a young poet of great promise, or a family friend of Maya's, or even her granddaughter. Having Maya Angelou as my grandmother would have been nice. Toni Morrison, too. And James Baldwin for a granddad. I'd done this as a child as well, imagining who I could have been if I'd a different kind of family, who I could have been had my mother been a professor, an artist, a writer. But I didn't grow up in a Harlem brownstone. I didn't have a professor or an artist or a writer for a mother. And Maya Angelou wasn't my grandmother. I was Janisha from Kentucky, and I was raised in a crack house. At the Charlotte Court Housing Project in Lexington, Kentucky, the apartment complexes were all the same. The front yards bare dirt with patches of grass. Lexington is a very white city in an extremely white state, but the West End is black. Lots of people were poor. I had a bubblegum pink 10-speed that I would ride to the corner store where older girls and I would steal lemonheads and now and laters. In summer, my brothers and sisters and I would rush to Douglas Park to catch the free lunch truck. On weekends, we'd bum money at the plaza, the West End parking lot where people dressed up to sit on the hoods of their freshly washed cars. The neighborhood was full of boys fighting. Once my little brother, Colby, needed a haircut. Our mother, Trina, had no money for the barber, so she shaved his head with a disposable razor. His tight coils covered our floor, and the next day all the kids on the school bus laughed at the nicks on his head. On one of my birthdays, I was maybe 6 or 7, Trina let me have a party. No balloons or cakes or gifts, just a few girls from the neighborhood going wild. We were upstairs when another mother knocked on the front door. "I told y'all you were not allowed over here," she said to her daughters. I knew other people who used drugs, but what happened at our apartment was different. On any given day, folks would be in the bathroom or a bedroom getting high. In return, the dealers gave Trina free drugs. Our door was always open and shutting, strangers entering and leaving. One evening, my little brothers and sisters and I were in our bedroom coloring dinosaurs with green crayons. I was about 7. I was working hard to keep them busy so that Trina could enjoy her high. I don't remember Trina ever praising me for being a good big sister, but I heard her brag to a friend about how quiet we were when she left us alone. Coloring books kept us quiet, she said. Sometimes the cops would come, 4 or 5 at a time. My siblings and I would lie in a bed as they walked through our dark apartment with flashlights, their staticky walkie-talkies impossible to understand. In the morning, we'd see that they'd trashed the place, flipped mattresses onto the floor, pulled out drawers. My Aunt Soso says they once found drugs hidden in the cereal boxes. We knew why the police came. After they kicked in the door once, a man we'd never seen before handed Colby a bag of drugs to hide. And there were guns. I was standing on the stairs one night when I saw a man in a red jacket hand someone a gun that looked like a big black super soaker. Trina made an ooh sound. I could tell she was nervous from the way she looked away from the gun. One time Trina went upstairs with a group of people to get high. I was crying. I yelled for her because I didn't want her to leave me downstairs without her. I noticed a man with hazel eyes and a mole on his face sitting in a chair staring at me. "Do you want me to make you feel good?" he asked. My tears stopped. I knew that was something a grown man shouldn't say to a child. I was in the 3rd grade. The police never took Trina to jail those nights, but sometimes they would handcuff her. Once she was sitting on the couch with my sister Ebony crying in her lap. "Can I change her pamper?" she asked. She needed them to take the handcuffs off first. Trina was what I called her. Even when I was little, I never called her Mama. I don't have any photos of myself as a baby. I recently asked some relatives if they had any in their own albums. No one did, but a cousin sent me a photo of Trina at her high school prom. Her hair was up, and she wore a pastel pink gown tight around her tiny waist. She looked innocent. It was the kind of photo that proud daughters share on Instagram. Anyone could see how beautiful she was. I had never thought about my mother before, that she had been beautiful once. When I picture Trina, I see her in a hospital bed. I was in New York City in 2010 at my desk at People magazine when I got the call. Trina had overdosed and hit her head or been beaten by her boyfriend, not for the first time. Or maybe both. When I arrived at the hospital in Lexington, she was almost dead. The right side of her head had been shaved and stapled closed. She couldn't open one of her eyes, but when she saw me, a smile crawled across her face. But I'm getting ahead of myself. Let me first tell you a bit about Trina Renee Watts. She was born on October 16, 1965, across town from where we would live as children. Her caramel skin is pimpled, and she has a birthmark that resembles a bruise over her right eye. She has always enjoyed reading and writing, and English was her favorite subject in school. She ran track. They called her the next Wilma Rudolph. She was that fast. She got accepted to Western Kentucky but dropped out when I was born in January 1985. My father's name is Levi Fishback, and he met Trina at a club called Tommy Campbell's. My sister, Jashay, was born a year and a half after me. Shay was high yellow, a quiet kid who rarely cried but would suck her thumb or shake her leg when she got anxious, and sniff Trina's shirts when she wasn't around. When Shay was a baby, Trina started freebasing cocaine, and then she began using crack. When Shay was 11 months old, Trina started bleeding, and she didn't know what was wrong. She woke up in the hospital, handcuffed to the bed, and learned that she'd given birth to another baby. She hadn't even suspected that she was pregnant. The baby was born with crack in his system and was in the neonatal ICU covered in tubes, tiny enough to fit in her cupped hands. This was my brother, Jacoby, Colby. Aaron was born just before Christmas in 1990, and our youngest sibling, Ebony, in 1992. All five of us have different fathers. I don't think Trina even knows who most of the dads are. Trina would let me change Ebony's diaper like she was my doll. During a visit to a neighbor, the woman asked Trina, "Can I have Ebony?" as if that were normal, as if Trina might just hand her child over. She didn't, not that day. But a few months later, Ebony was sent to live with a relative, and she never came home again. Trina was never mean, never hit us or screamed. She read us Curious George, the only book we owned. Sometimes she lifted us up on her feet, pretending we were airplanes making engine noises. She put up a Christmas tree, even though we had few gifts. Once, an older boy was bullying me on the bus. I had a pencil in my hand and stabbed him on the top of his head. Stunned, he touched the spot, and blood colored his fingertip. That evening, his mother knocked on our door. "Trina, look at what your daughter did to my son," she said, showing her the mark on his head. Trina said, "Well, what did he do to her?" Trina was on my side. Sometimes she would pack us into her bed and say, "I promise y'all I'm going to stop using drugs." But then we would wake up and Trina would be gone. We wouldn't go to school. We would sit like soldiers on ambush and wait, alert to any sound of chatter, footsteps, or clicking keys that would mean Trina was home. If someone knocked on the door, we knew to hush and not answer it. One day we were home alone, and I heard knocking. I was 7 or 8. I looked through the peephole. It was my dad. I opened the door. He walked in and looked around. Clothes were scattered everywhere, and dirty dishes and trash littered the floor. We didn't have any food. We thought that he would take us back to his place where he lived with his wife and stepdaughter, or at least give us something to eat. "I gotta get you out of here," he said, but he left and didn't come back. Another day I was wearing the same outfit I'd had on for a week, shorts and a tank top. My hair wasn't combed. Tina had brought us over to her friend's house so the two of them could get high. The friend was balding and fat. I hadn't known that drug addicts could be fat. Inside, the smell of crack was strong, thicker than cigarette smoke, like someone who never brushed their teeth breathing directly into your nose, so I went outside to wander the neighborhood. I ran into a group of pretty, clean-dressed girls who scanned me up and down and whispered. I didn't like them. I didn't like my ugly sister Shay or my nappy-headed brothers. They all reminded me of what those girls thought of me. Once when I was about 8, we were alone and hungry. Colby opened a can of cranberry sauce. One of us poured syrup on a piece of bread. If I'd only had myself to take care of, it would have been not been so bad, but as the oldest, I felt it was up to me to fix things. I decided to get my grandmother, Trina's mom, to help us. My granny worked right across the street from Charlotte Court. She was a nurse for the health department. I crossed the two-lane road, pushed open the glass revolving door, and walked to the front desk. "Pat Dishman," I whispered to the secretary. She made me sign in. I pulled down my baseball cap and fixed my jacket. The women were dressed in blouses tucked into slacks. Some wore suits with heels. I had scratched up legs, and my teeth were so crooked that if I smiled with my mouth shut, one poked out the side. When I stepped off the elevator, I recognized one of my grandmother's friends, a white woman who offered me a Thin Mint and watched with concern as I gobbled it up. My granny wasn't in the office, but the friend said she'd let her know that I'd stop by. Walking home, I wondered if her coworkers could see me through the windows. I was mad at myself for not being pretty. "What the F are y'all looking at?" I asked Shay, Colby, and Aaron. I wanted Trina to stroll in so that I could cuss her out. "You stupid bitch," I would tell her. "Crackhead, where the F you been? We need food. I hate you." A knock on the door turned into a bang. It sounded like the police. But it was my granny in a teal silk coat with fur around the hood. I unlocked the door and she rushed in. "Why did you come to my job?" she screamed. Her makeup, as always, was perfect, her lips a deep plum. "Why did you come to my job?" "I didn't go to your job," I said, almost believing my own lie. "Yes, she did, Granny," Shay said. I wanted to smack her. I wanted to say, "You're uglier than me." "Don't you ever bring your ass to my job," Granny said. She didn't ask where Tirina was or how long she'd been gone or offer to take us to McDonald's. She just left, slamming the door. Another time, Trina disappeared for a few hours. We were waiting for her when the door to the closet opened and she walked out. That entire time, she'd been sitting in the closet. Hi. I can still see her long legs stepping out from behind the door. She moved like a nutcracker soldier, as if her body were made of wood. Her lips were pressed together, and she didn't acknowledge us at all. She just walked out of the apartment. We were too stunned to chase after her. When I was 9, we moved into the Salvation Army. Trina said it was because the police had damaged the apartment so badly during a raid that maintenance had come and fixed it up. We certainly hadn't been evicted, she told me, because our subsidized rent was only $50. We ate at a brown table in the Salvation Army cafeteria and shared a bathroom with homeless people who mumbled to themselves as we brushed our teeth. We slept in a room that automatically went dark each night when the clock flashed curfew. One day, Trina and two other mothers took us all to the park. They huddled by a tree as I sat on a park bench, keeping an eye on the little kids and on Trina. Two homeless men were pointing at our moms. One was shaking his head as if he was disappointed. I could see the fire from the lighter warming the crack pipe as Trina and the other woman bent down and took turns. I was surprised that she had found other women like her, other moms who enjoyed drugs. At the time, Trina was on crutches because she had gotten in a fight and broken her foot. Even hopping around on one foot, I thought to myself, she still wants to get high. Aaron came down with a bad fever at the Salvation Army. He was in Trina's lap, his head on her chest. Ordering an ambulance was going to be expensive, but Trina didn't hesitate. She just wanted to make sure her baby boy was okay. Right then, she seemed like a normal mother. My aunts, Chantel and Soso, came to the Salvation Army with a U-Haul to get me. I sat between them. The drive to Tallahassee was bumpy and long, the inside of the truck hot and sticky. But Florida, when we got there, was peaceful and sunny and had palm trees. I moved into Aunt Chantel's apartment, where she shared one room with her baby son, and I shared the other with my 7-year-old cousin Kiki. Aunt Chantel had just graduated from Florida State University and was working at Target. She tried to give me a normal life. We ate dinner at a table and had fruit roll-ups for snacks. I was in the 4th grade at Appalachian Elementary School, and every day my hair was done and I had proper clothes to wear. Once when it rained, she let Kiki and me run around until we were soaked. We filled buckets up with rainwater, which she told us was good for our hair. But many days I would walk down to a payphone near a convenience store where I could call my granny Collect to ask about Trina and my siblings. That's how I learned that the state had taken them away. Shay was living with my granny's sister Jamie. The boys were in foster care with a Jehovah's Witness. They were all gone. The adults seemed to have known that this was the likely outcome. That's why I'd been sent away to keep me out of the system. But I felt so guilty for leaving, like it wouldn't have happened if I had been there, like I was the only one who could protect them. There were two boys in the neighborhood who reminded me of my brothers. One had the same box haircut as Aaron. I'd knock on their door and ask if they could play, when all I really wanted was to watch as they wrestled on the playground. I had a journal with a red ribbon placeholder that I wrote in about Trina's addiction and how much I missed my siblings. One time I left it out in plain view where I knew my aunts would find it. That night I sat with my ear against the wall, listening as Aunt Soso read my journal over the phone to my granny. I was beginning to see that writing things down, naming them, could make other people feel things. I felt freer writing than I did speaking out loud. I discovered books in Florida, too. I lived in my head and went wherever the stories took me, into the world of a boy who learned that he was diabetic because he always had to pee, or a red-headed freckled kid who wiped his runny nose with his shirt, or a rich kid who was new to school and tried to use his money to make friends. Reading was the only time when I didn't think about Trina or my siblings. I lived in Florida for more than a year. Then the state of Kentucky gave Trina another chance. Shay, Aaron, Colby, and I all moved into our grandmother's house, the three-bedroom house on Valley Farm Drive where Trina had grown up. Trina wasn't allowed to live with us yet, but she visited on weekends. She was in rehab and working at Hardee's. One evening she came by with another woman, her caseworker, I think, to bring me a birthday card and a Butterfinger, my favorite candy. When she was sober, Trina would do my hair. She knew how to do cornrows and elaborate designs, any style I wanted. She took her time, and her hands were gentle. It was a different world from the projects. My granny was a master sergeant in the Army Reserve, and she was strict, but she took care of us. She worked every day, so she'd get up early, and I'd dress Aaron for daycare. We'd sing the Barney song together. We'd had yard to play in. At night, we all slept in the same bed under a blanket covered in faded pink strawberries, me in the middle with my arms around my siblings. Granny threw us birthday parties, too. I had a party at a skating rink with a Mickey Mouse cake. She pushed me to work hard at school, though I didn't always listen, and she got a tutor for Colby, who was struggling. My dad would make the occasional appearance. One time he promised to take me to the zoo. The night before, I had ironed my black jeans until they had a white crease from the starch. I even ironed my cotton panties. I was picturing the day to come. He would take me to the gift shop and to McDonald's. He'd let me order anything on the menu. In the morning, I wore my favorite purple sweater and new white ribbons in my pigtails. I went outside to wait because waiting outside would help speed his arrival. I watched the road, leaving my post only to go to the bathroom or to answer the ringing phone. I hoped it was him calling to assure me that he was on his way. "He's not coming, Janisha," my granny kept saying. I waited until the sunset. He didn't even call the next day or the day after that. Trina got us kids back, but she began doing drugs again, too. I was always asking if I could go to Granny's because it was calmer there. So I wasn't with my siblings on the day when Trina dropped them off with the woman who took care of Ebony. When she didn't come back to get them, the woman called social services and reported her. I stayed with my granny while Colby, Aaron, and Shay ended up back in foster care. We never lived together again. At Christmas, I would pick out gifts, wrapping them in forest green paper with a black Santa pattern. But I never saw my siblings during the holidays. Once New Year's came, I'd put the gifts in the attic. Eventually, I stopped buying new ones. I brought the old presents down again and again until the wrapping paper faded and tore. I didn't cry. I just pushed away my emotions and eased into my new life. I had my own bedroom, the telephone worked, and the cable did too. Eventually, my granny paid for me to get braces, a status symbol in my middle school eyes. Only white kids and black kids from two-parent homes had braces. My sister Shay lived with Aunt Jamie in the projects, and we went to the same school, one grade apart. She did endless chores and rarely had any new clothes. I used to make fun of her high-water pants. One weekend when I was visiting, she took my wide-leg jeans. When I saw them on her at school, I tried to fight her. No one knew why. Most of our classmates didn't even know we were sisters. She probably had it worst of all my siblings. She moved out as soon as she turned 18 and got pregnant with her first baby around then. I wasn't much of a sister to her. I wanted to close the door on that part of my life, and I wanted to make my granny proud. Granny was always warning me that I could turn out just like your mammy. I was so desperate for her to see me as a beautiful girl, a girl who was nothing like my mother. Maybe that's why I started calling her Mama. And for a while, she let me. But one day, I walked into her room and said, Mama, and she looked up at me over her reading glasses. I'm not your mama, she said. I wasn't lonely when I was reading, and in my diary, I could say whatever I wanted, name every insecurity. Words also pulled me closer to other people, like Contessa, who had hair that ran past her shoulders and got high scores on her papers and yet was still my friend. Both of our mothers had been in jail, and we shared the letters that they had written to us from inside. I was a collector of words. In sixth grade, I learned the meaning of dumbfounded from a vocabulary test. I liked the fullness of the word and how it rolled off my tongue. I felt the same way about the word perplexed. Tom Joyner, the radio host, said, I'm perplexed during an interview, and as soon as the word landed on my ears, I knew what he meant. I learned epitome from a TLC song and regurgitate from a friend's letter about her abortion. Words were the only things that seemed attainable to me. I could look them up in my grandmother's dictionary and understand their meaning, unlike math, where if I was stuck, I'd need someone to help me. The more words I learned, the more I realized that my own language could be deepened. My grandmother worked a lot, and when she was home, she'd stay in her room. One day she said, I got you some pads. I thought, wow, she got me some writing pads. But when she didn't make eye contact with me, I realized that she meant something else. She must have noticed the blood on my laundry. She didn't like the word period. She thought cycle was more polite. When I was home alone, I would read her Jet and Ebony magazines and the laminated aphorisms and poems she'd hung on the wall. My favorite was called Don't Quit. When things go wrong, as they sometimes will, when the road you're trudging seems all uphill. Trina moved in with Granny and me when I was about 15. We fought a lot. I thought she owed me for choosing drugs over being a mother. Once I asked her to do my hair. She said no, and suddenly I was furious. I called her a crackhead and punched her, and then I picked up a pair of scissors and cut off a chunk of her hair. Granny called the cops on me. I was handcuffed and driven to a juvenile detention center. They made me strip in a cold room, and a white female officer inspected my body. I told someone there that I wanted to kill myself, so I had to wear a special shirt, alerting everyone that I was on suicide watch until they let me go home a few days later. Around that time, I read The Color of Water, James McBride's memoir about his white mother's life, in which he tries to understand his identity as a black man. I wasn't a diligent student, but I knew what I liked, and I liked James McBride. He wasn't a great student either. My high school grades were sour, my SATs low, he wrote. He stole and did drugs. And yet, he made a life from words. Everyone around me wanted to go to the University of Kentucky. Many of my friends got in, but my ACT score was so embarrassing low that when I saw it, I balled up the paper and hid it under the couch. I would have to do 2 years of community college first. I kept this a secret. Community college kids lived on the same campus as the University of Kentucky students, so even as my granny and Trina moved me into my dorm room, they had no idea that I hadn't gotten in. I was placed in remedial classes where I learned basic things that I should have been taught in grade school. One semester, I had to select a word and write a paper illustrating it. My word was condescending. But eventually, I was able to transfer to the University of Kentucky. I got a UK ID with my picture on it and a UK wallet to put it in. Sometimes I pull out my ID and stare at it. My friend Carrie was an English major and a writer. She was so free with her language and could enunciate long, peculiar words. We'd sit on her dorm room bed and share lines that moved us. She helped me tune my ears to the music of writing. Another friend handed me the fire next time and said, "You need to know this man." I loved that James Baldwin wasn't handsome like Langston Hughes. I read that he was often called ugly, ridiculed for his frog eyes and for the gap in his grin and his African nose. I saw beauty in him, but more than that, I admired how his intellect transcended what others thought about him. I heard about a creating writing professor who was supposed to be incredible, a poet. One day I was walking with a friend, we saw a tall, bronze-skinned woman with gold-streaked locks. My friend turned to me and said, "There she is, Nikki Finney." We were like teenagers spotting their favorite musician. I had listened many times to a clip of Professor Finney reading her poem, "The Greatest Show on Earth," about Sarji Bartman, the Hottentot Venus. She wrote about the spectacle of being a black woman and the pornographic hands, fascinated with difference, that dissected her. In the spring of 2007, I got to take Professor Finney's class. She acted like words were living, breathing, sacred things, like writing was serious. "Take a word on a date," she would tell us. One day I submitted a poem called "Threadless." I used the word panacea, and when I read it aloud, I pronounced it panacea. Professor Finney stopped the class. "Never use a word you don't know how to pronounce," she said. I think she felt that I had disrespected the word. And yet she was curious about me and asked me about my life and my interest, and that made me stand up a little taller around her. She was the one who realized how much help I needed still with grammar and arranged for a tutor, a graduate student who worked with me on diagramming sentences and the parts of speech. I resented it then, but now when I look back at the emails I was sending at that time, I cringe. They're riddled with basic errors. And no one told me. Professor Finney was the first teacher who told me the truth. As soon as classes ended, I was gone. I left Kentucky for New York on a Greyhound bus with a few hundred dollars in my bank account and two suitcases, one with my professional clothes, a pair of black slacks, a pair of gray slacks, a few collared shirts, my flower-printed sundresses, and the other stuffed with Shea's blow-up mattress. It was August 2008, and 5 days earlier, I had gotten a temp job at Essence magazine. $10 an hour to help move stories from an old version of the website to a new one. The trip took 20 hours. I tried to lay my head against the window and sleep, but I couldn't. It was late when the bus pulled into Manhattan. My plan had been to spend that first night in a hotel. I found one near the Port Authority, but when I tried to go inside, the doorman lied and said it was closed. I think he thought I was homeless. Instantly, I regretted my travel outfit. Sneakers and jeans, my hair undone beneath a baseball cap. I was too scared to try another hotel. Instead, I called the young woman who had offered to host me that first month, the daughter of one of my college mentors, and asked if I could show up right away. The taxi to Brooklyn cost a fortune. I had no idea how to navigate this new world, but I was a very good beggar. As a child, I would approach anyone who looked remotely willing and able and ask them for money to buy my siblings and me a value meal at rallies. When I was 8, success meant that we would get burgers and fries for dinner instead of nothing. Later, it meant a mentorship, an interview, a job. I had gotten my first position at Essence, an internship, thanks to Susan Taylor, the editorial director. I loved the magazine because it was full of stories about successful black women, and every month I'd see Susan's face smiling in the back of the book. In Kentucky, I'd gone to a talk she was giving, offered to carry her bags, and told her all about my ambitions. At the office, I would watch people I admired, anyone who seemed proper and smart, and tried to do what they did. I could make it in New York, I told myself, if I worked hard, wore all black, and persuaded people to look after me. I asked anyone I thought could help me for advice or a connection. Most people, like Susan, were generous and kind, but there was also the occasional humiliation. One time I was having lunch at a French restaurant with another editor from Essence. I was proud because I had connected with him over our shared experience of growing up in a small town. As we were walking back to the Time and Life building, I told him how nice it was to conversate with him. "Did you just say conversate?" he asked, and my face burned. I was always a fast eater, but I'd never thought to be ashamed of it until I was having lunch with a beautiful editor from a different magazine. I guess I made a mess with the breadcrumbs. Even though she was black herself, she asked, "Why do you black girls eat like that?" Every Wednesday, I went to Hump Day, a happy hour for young black professionals where everyone talked politics and seemed to have answers to all sorts of serious questions. The men wore suits and ties, and the women all reminded me of Michelle Obama, ambitious, credentialed, supremely confident. Most were Jack and Jill groomed. They came from intact families that understood the concept of internships. They didn't drink Old English, and they knew how to eat spaghetti correctly. They read books at the summer houses of their parents, parents who sent them money, not the other way around. At Hump Day, I hid my past. They knew I was from Kentucky, which was foreign enough. They'd complain about boarding school, and I'd say, yeah, my private school was horrible, too. I told myself I wasn't technically lying. I had attended a magnet school with a dress code, khaki pants, and colored shirts. Growing up, I'd never wanted to be white, just the right kind of black. I'd always assumed that I was proper. I didn't have children out of wedlock. I wasn't a hoe. I went to college. I never thought much about class, but I'd never met black people like these before. My deficiencies haunted me. My childhood, my accent, my lack of knowledge. Still, things like the fact that I'd never seen the movie that well-off black kids had all watched, Coming to America, Harlem Nights, I asked, "Where are you at?" instead of, "Where are you?" I talked quietly because I was never certain I was saying the words correctly. When I said picture, people heard pitcher. Eventually, I trained myself to always say photo. I even found an acting coach online who agreed to give me voice lessons to try to change my accent, and we practiced on monologues in her studio. I told one Hump Day guy named Brandon that I was planning on a trip to Paris. He asked if I spoke French, and I said, conversational. All I could say was bonjour and je m'appelle Janisha, and I definitely wasn't flying to Europe. Each month, many of my credit cards went delinquent. After Sprint turned my cell phone off, my granny shipped me one that had belonged to her dead ex-husband. Big Dishman was with one instruction, don't erase his voice from the greeting. So whenever I miss someone's call, then hear a man's deep voice telling them to leave a message. At work, I never met anyone with a background like mine, and I knew why. Only people with money could afford to be paid so little. There were times when I couldn't pay for lunch. One day, I walked into a Chase bank to withdraw $2, just enough for a hot dog and chips. I probably had about $5 in my account, but the teller wouldn't let me make the withdrawal. She handed me a $5 bill from her own wallet instead. I thought constantly about my family. Colby was mixed up in drugs and getting in trouble. Aaron was married and raising two sons with his high school sweetheart. Shay was living in a three-bedroom house with her boyfriend and four kids. I was closest then to Shay and her children, especially my oldest niece. I didn't go home much, but when I did, I'd take her to the bookstore and spend more than I could afford on Junie B. Jones. My family knew I was working at a glamorous job in New York City, so they assumed I had money. I was too proud to tell them otherwise. In October 2010, I got that call about Trina in the hospital. A friend loaned me the cash for a plane ticket so I could make it to her bedside. The note on her chart read, "Patient has no bone flap on right side." The doctors had taken it out because her brain was swollen and bleeding from a hematoma. The intake nurse had written that the details surrounding how she arrived at the hospital were sketchy at best. "You came all the way from New York to check on me," Trina whispered. She was wearing a diaper, and I changed it for her. She said thank you. She was too weak to use her arms, so I helped feed her a sloppy cheeseburger, watery mustard soaking the bun. Trina's longtime boyfriend, Tim, had called an ambulance because she wouldn't wake up. She had been high, and it looked as if Tim had beaten her up. He told me that wasn't true and claimed that she had overdosed. But I had witnessed him hitting Trina many times. They're still together, and I recently asked him why he hit her so often. "She was crazy," he said. "She's still crazy." Sitting beside her, I couldn't bat down the flashbacks. I saw Tim pull her up by her hair like a fisherman would lift a trout. I saw her jaw widening to a scream. "What year is it?" I asked her. 1985, she said. "Who is the president?" "Bush." "What year is this?" "You just heard me say what year it is," she said. Her memory was draining away like spilled water. Whenever Trina woke up, I would ask her what I should do. Should I go back to New York? And she always said yes. "Go back. You got a dream there." I asked if she had any advice for me, and she said, "Don't be smart all your life. Always be yourself, no matter who's around. You live and you learn, and you learn to live." After a day or two, she started asking me for crack. She moved her mouth from side to side as if lips were playing on invisible harmonica. Spit bubbled on her lips. She didn't even know who I was anymore. She pleaded with me, "I want a hit." My friends in New York had no idea what was going on. My bosses just knew that my mom was sick. "She's still in critical condition," I told them. I wanted them to believe she was dying of cancer or something. She survived that injury, survived withdrawal, and then went back on crack. For at least a year, she had to wear a protective helmet. I just went back to New York. One night long after I returned, I was covering a celebrity event for People. Neo was performing, and my assignment was to interview him after his set. I got the VIP treatment, skipping the crowd and sipping free cocktails. We talked about his work and his children. It was just a normal night in my new life. But on the long commute home, I started sobbing. I didn't understand what was happening. What if someone I knew saw me crying? I couldn't stop. I could barely breathe. I'd slept in a walk-in closet, stayed with acquaintances, lived for a while with a boyfriend. I couldn't afford rent. But I needed a steady place to live, and a family friend from Kentucky finally connected me with Marie Brown. Miss Brown was a literary agent who championed black writers and artists, and she had a habit of taking in young people who needed help. Her Harlem brownstone was a library. Magazines and newspapers were piled everywhere, and books and books and books. She looked at me skeptically while I pretended to have a reasonable plan for the future. At last, she offered me a room for a few months until I got on my feet. I stayed for 4 years. Much of the time, I could hide my inadequacies by working hard. Not with Miss Brown. One day in the kitchen, she told me to add 2 measurements, but my math was wrong. "Why don't you know anything about numbers?" she asked. She ordered me some basic math books and gave me a card with different percentages on it for tipping. She gave me beauty advice, too. Wear sunscreen, scrub your elbows, things I'd never discuss with Trina or my granny. When I ate quickly, Ms. Brown would tell me, "Take your time, Janisha. Don't pick up the entire piece of bread. Break off a small piece and eat it. Dip the spoon into the soup and slowly bring it up to your mouth." But the main thing she had me do was read. Read until I couldn't read anymore. She was always saying, "I left that for you. Her living room table was covered in magazines and manuscripts, but amid the pandemonium, I always knew exactly which article was meant for me. When I was at work, she'd email me links to breaking news with the subject, "Did you read this?" I'd reply, "No, I didn't hear about it. I'll check it out." And she'd write back, "What type of journalist are you?" Whenever I was being small town or close-minded or acting like a victim of circumstances, she'd say, "Quit being Kentucky." Ms. Brown wasn't my only mentor. I had a string of them, women who talked to me about writers like Sylvia Plath, taught me how to fact-check, and invited me over for holiday dinners. But one of the most influential was someone I never met, Helen Gurley Brown, the legendary editor of Cosmopolitan. One day I found on the pile left out for me a review of a new biography of Brown called Bad Girls Go Everywhere. I couldn't understand at first why I needed to read about this plain-faced white woman. But I did, and then I ordered Brown's own book. Helen Gurley Brown grew up in Arkansas. I never liked the looks of the life that was programmed for me. Ordinary, hillbilly, and poor, she wrote. She quoted Carson McCullers, "I must go home periodically to renew my sense of horror." She called herself a Mouseburger, the kind of woman who wasn't Marilyn Monroe beautiful, but knew how to work hard and highlight her best features. She understood me. You may not be an intellectual or a scholar, but you are street smart. Like a little forest animal, you are quick and adaptable. You know things. One night I saw a tweet about The Messenger by Charles Wright. I'd never heard of Wright, and I immediately ordered a copy. I found his New York Times obituary. A quote from his editor drew me in. "He was a very strange man, and after we met, I thought, well, this is not going to work." Then he turned in the most perfect manuscript I'd ever received. Wright may have lacked technical skill, but raw talent throbbed beneath his sentences. He wrote about walking through Rockefeller Center with a book in his hands, sneezing and reading Lawrence Durrell, dead drunk from the explosion of his work. I suddenly looked up and encountered the long face of Stephen Rockefeller.

wasn't sure I wouldn't get in. But I did. All of my reading had paid off. For the first time, thanks to graduate school loans, I could afford to live comfortably. I called home to share the news, but no one had heard of Columbia before. "Where's that?" my granny asked. I told her that Barack Obama had gone there. Now, whenever I went out with the Hump Day crowd, people asked me for book recommendations. "You have to read Liar's Poker," I'd say. "You'd really love The Brief, Wondrous Life of Oscar Wilde." The truth is, I hadn't even read some of the books I recommended. I just heard about them while listening to Miss Brown and her literary friends, or read the reviews that told me they were important. In 2011, my old professor, Nikki Finney, was nominated for a National Book Award for poetry, and she invited me to go to the ceremony with her. I was in the audience when she won and gave an acceptance speech that soon went viral. Black people were the only people in the United States ever explicitly forbidden to become literate. That, she said, still haunts every poem I make. She invited me again 2 years later when she was a judge. I met James McBride, and I told him that his books had changed my life. When he loved For the Good Lord Bird, I cheered and cheered. The next year I graduated from Columbia. Miss Brown was throwing me a party, and I invited a bunch of my mentors as well as Aunt So-So, Trina, and my granny. I had helped get some money together for Trina to ride that same Greyhound bus I'd once taken. But then I changed my mind. She was getting high a lot then, and I didn't want to babysit her, so I called her back and said to forget about it, that I didn't want her to come after all. She didn't ask why. My granny didn't come either. I had so wanted her to see my life, my studio apartment with its bookshelves of novels and biographies, the campus filled with brilliant professors. But at the last minute, she made an excuse and said she couldn't come. Many people were there to support me, but not the two women who raised me. My brothers and sisters and I have never talked about our childhood much. When I went to live with my granny, I became something like an only child, and each year their absence became easier to accept. Alone, I was able to rewrite my own story. I had a good life. I went to Florida every spring break and swam with my cousins. I decorated my own room. I had only myself to look after. I tried to bury the rest of it in the ground, and I was surprisingly successful. But our silence had a cost. Last year, I started writing what I thought would be an essay about my start in journalism. But I kept getting pulled back and back. I couldn't write about myself without writing about my family. I always knew that I had privileges my brothers and sisters didn't have. All this time, I thought that Colby and Aaron had lived with a nice foster family. But I found out this year that Colby, struggling with behavioral issues, had been sent away to live in a series of group homes when he was 9 or 10. How could I have not known that? "You were just off in your own little world," he told me. We were all off in our own little worlds. He told me about a time when he was alone downstairs in our apartment and the cops barged in. He'd gotten a teddy bear on a school trip to some kind of medical clinic. It had a big bandage on it. Someone was hurt during the raid. I'm not sure what happened or how much of this is the dream logic of a traumatized child. But he said that somebody took my Band-Aid off my teddy bear because they were bleeding that bad. "I was so mad," he said. "I love that teddy bear." Listening to his memories, I felt like a wound was reopening inside me. I talked with my aunts and my great-aunts, with my granny's cousin and childhood friend. But the one person who didn't want to talk was my granny. "You don't want to open that can of worms," she said. I always saw crack as the source of my family's problems, but I learned that addiction went back in our family long before the crack epidemic, as did poverty and neglect. Irvin Smith, my granny's cousin, is the most educated member of our family. He has a doctorate in behavioral and analytical psychology and worked as a clinical consultant for the state of Kentucky. Ours, Irvin told me, was a female-dominated family. The women were always getting in hair-pulling, skillet-raising fights. Mother-daughter fights about the things that all mothers and daughters argue about. The daughters, boyfriends, the grandkids. They lived in the 40s, 50s, and 60s in a part of

Lexington called the Bottoms, where the juke joints were, where people went to drink and fight. My granny was raised mostly by her grandmother, Addie Mae Fields, who worked in the Southwestern Tobacco Factory and wove beautiful baskets out of tobacco leaves. My granny's mother worked in the factory, too. Both her mother and grandmother drank heavily. Granny's mother died suddenly in her sleep in her early 40s or even younger. My granny was 14 or 15 when she became a mother to a baby girl who died. Trina was born the year after. Her father's name is Walter Watts. Walter's childhood was one of real deprivation. He told me that his mother gave him up and that he lived in the streets. He was the neighborhood child. People in the neighborhood at different houses would buy clothes for me. I would have to go to their house to take a bath. He was addicted to heroin, then to crack. Drugs do not allow you to be a parent, he told me. They consume your whole life. So why did he use them? My mother didn't love me, so how could anybody else love me? That's the way I always looked at it. When I asked my people in my family why their lives had gone so off track, they all wanted to point to the same thing, this void where a mother's love was supposed to be. You try to close that void, but it never happens, Walter said. At least it hasn't happened for me. My mother never, never wanted me, Trina said. She never wanted me. There is more to this article, but we have run out of time for today, so I will conclude it next week. This has been Susan with The Atlantic. I hope you've enjoyed today's reading from the audio reading services of the Allen County Public Library.

This is Jim Ralston with an Irish short take from the Book of Iowa Curiosities, a one-horse, two-tractor town, Clermont. This small town, population 716, is blessed with not one, but two famous, at least by Iowa standards, tractors. Both set conveniently on Main Street, about one block apart, in small, simple wooden buildings with large plate glass windows facing the street for easy viewing. There's no admission charge, no lines, and the night we visited, not a single other adult downtown, just three kids playing tag in the middle of the quiet street. The first and perhaps most famous tractor is the green 1966 John Deere riding lawnmower, an observably large attached trailer, complete with small set of antlers up front, featured in the 1999 David Lynch film, The Straight Story. The real, original straight tractor is in Lawrence. See A Lawnmower Ride with Friends in Chapter 5. Based on a true story, the film chronicles the adventures of Alvin Straight, a 73-year-old retiree from Lawrence, Iowa, who, having lost his driver's license because of poor eyesight, decides to drive his lawnmower more than 240 miles across two states to visit his estranged and ailing brother in Mount Zion, Wisconsin. Along the way, he meets a pregnant runaway, a fellow World War II vet, and a priest, among others, and there's plenty of heartwarming straight talk between Alvin and his fellow Iowans. When someone asks why he's driving a tractor at top speed of 5 miles per hour all the way to Wisconsin, he says simply, "My eyes are bad. I can't drive. I don't have someone else driving. And I've got to get out to my brother." Spoken like a true Iowan. The second tractor, though, less famous, is still impressive. It's a 1927 Hart Parr manufactured in Charles City, Iowa. The resting machine sits atop a faded purple shag carpet, a keepsake from the tractor's 1970s disco phase, looking exactly like what it is, a very old tractor. The manufacturer of the machine, Hart Parr, is famous for having coined the term tractor when the company shortened the old name for machines, gasoline tractor engines. The information posted besides the tractor kindly explain that it has two-cylinder, four-cycle, horizontal valve in-head engine. If you know what that means, you're either a farmer or a good candidate for a very old tractor repair school. The tractors are located on Main Street, U.S. 18, in downtown Clermont. That was an excerpt from Iowa Curiosities. Quirky characters, roadside oddities, and other offbeat stuff by Eric Jones, Dan Coffey, and Barrett Thorkelson.

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7: Welcome. This is The Atlantic, and I'm your reader, Susan, with the audio reading service of the Allen County Public Library in Fort Wayne, Indiana. Today, I will begin with an article from the October 2023 of the issue of The Atlantic, entitled Janisha from Kentucky. I came to New York sure of one thing, that no one could ever know my past, by Janisha Watts. Ms. Brown didn't tell me where we were going. I knew we would be visiting someone important, a literary figure, because we took a gypsy cab instead of the subway. It would probably be someone I should have known, but didn't. A brownstone in Harlem. It was immaculate. Paintings of women in headscarves, a cherry-colored oriental rug, a dark, gleaming dining room table. Ms. Brown led me toward a woman on the couch. She knew that I would recognize her, and I did, despite the plastic tube snaking from her nostrils to an oxygen tank. Maya Angelou's back was straight. Her rose-pink eyeshadow sparkled. My mind called up random bits of information from I Know Why the Caged Bird Sings. Canned pineapples. She loved them. Bailey, her brother's name. What she felt when she heard someone read Dickens aloud for the first time. The voice that slid in and curved down through and over the words. And that, like me, she had called her grandmother Mama. "What's your name?" she asked. "Janisha." "Last name?" she shot back. "Watts." Maya Angelou. Now knew my name. The party was for the poet Eugene B. Redman. Amari Baraka was there, the family of James Baldwin, and Nikki Giovanni, who once wrote, just to me, it felt like, though you're poor, it isn't poverty that concerns you. By then I knew how to mingle with literary types at networking events, but I always felt like my worth was tied to my job or my education or my family background. This night was different. I didn't have to prove myself. It was assumed that everyone here was important, because who else would possibly be invited to Maya Angelou's brownstone? In my head, I created stories about who I might be to these people. Maybe I was a young poet of great promise, or a family friend of Maya's, or even her granddaughter. Having Maya Angelou as my grandmother would have been nice. Toni Morrison, too. And James Baldwin for a granddad. I'd done this as a child as well, imagining who I could have been if I'd a different kind of family, who I could have been had my mother been a professor, an artist, a writer. But I didn't grow up in a Harlem brownstone. I didn't have a professor or an artist or a writer for a mother. And Maya Angelou wasn't my grandmother. I was Janisha from Kentucky, and I was raised in a crack house. At the Charlotte Court Housing Project in Lexington, Kentucky, the apartment complexes were all the same. The front yards bare dirt with patches of grass. Lexington is a very white city in an extremely white state, but the West End is black. Lots of people were poor. I had a bubblegum pink 10-speed that I would ride to the corner store where older girls and I would steal lemon heads and now and laters. In summer, my brothers and sisters and I would rush to Douglas Park to catch the free lunch truck. On weekends, we'd bum money at the plaza, the West End parking lot where people dressed up to sit on the hoods of their freshly washed cars. The neighborhood was full of boys fighting. Once my little brother, Colby, needed a haircut. Our mother, Trina, had no money for the barber, so she shaved his head with a disposable razor. His tight coils covered our floor, and the next day all the kids on the school bus laughed at the nicks on his head. On one of my birthdays, I was maybe 6 or 7, Trina let me have a party. No balloons or cakes or gifts, just a few girls from the neighborhood going wild. We were upstairs when another mother knocked on the front door. "I told y'all you were not allowed over here," she said to her daughters. I knew other people who used drugs, but what happened at our apartment was different. On any given day, folks would be in the bathroom or a bedroom getting high. In return, the dealers gave Trina free drugs. Our door was always open and shutting, strangers entering and leaving. One evening, my little brothers and sisters and I were in our bedroom coloring dinosaurs with green crayons. I was about 7. I was working hard to keep them busy so that Trina could enjoy her high. I don't remember Trina ever praising me for being a good big sister, but I heard her brag to a friend about how quiet we were when she left us alone. Coloring books kept us quiet, she said. Sometimes the cops would come, 4 or 5 at a time. My siblings and I would lie in a bed as they walked through our dark apartment with flashlights, their staticky walkie-talkies impossible to understand. In the morning, we'd see that they'd trashed the place, flipped mattresses onto the floor, pulled out drawers. My Aunt Soso says they once found drugs hidden in the cereal boxes. We knew why the police came. After they kicked in the door once, a man we'd never seen before handed Colby a bag of drugs to hide. And there were guns. I was standing on the stairs one night when I saw a man in a red jacket hand someone a gun that looked like a big black super soaker. Trina made an ooh sound. I could tell she was nervous from the way she looked away from the gun. One time Trina went upstairs with a group of people to get high. I was crying. I yelled for her because I didn't want her to leave me downstairs without her. I noticed a man with hazel eyes and a mole on his face sitting in a chair staring at me. "Do you want me to make you feel good?" he asked. My tears stopped. I knew that was something a grown man shouldn't say to a child. I was in the 3rd grade. The police never took Trina to jail those nights, but sometimes they would handcuff her. Once she was sitting on the couch with my sister Ebony crying in her lap. "Can I change her pamper?" she asked. She needed them to take the handcuffs off first. Trina was what I called her. Even when I was little, I never called her Mama. I don't have any photos of myself as a baby. I recently asked some relatives if they had any in their own albums. No one did, but a cousin sent me a photo of Trina at her high school prom. Her hair was up, and she wore a pastel pink gown tight around her tiny waist. She looked innocent. It was the kind of photo that proud daughters share on Instagram. Anyone could see how beautiful she was. I had never thought about my mother before, that she had been beautiful once. When I picture Trina, I see her in a hospital bed. I was in New York City in 2010 at my desk at People magazine when I got the call. Trina had overdosed and hit her head or been beaten by her boyfriend, not for the first time. or maybe both. When I arrived at the hospital in Lexington, she was almost dead. The right side of her head had been shaved and stapled closed. She couldn't open one of her eyes, but when she saw me, a smile crawled across her face. But I'm getting ahead of myself. Let me first tell you a bit about Trina Renee Watts. She was born on October 16, 1965, across town from where we would live as children. Her caramel skin is pimpled, and she has a birthmark that resembles a bruise over her right eye. She has always enjoyed reading and writing, and English was her favorite subject in school. She ran track. They called her the next Wilma Rudolph. She was that fast. She got accepted to Western Kentucky but dropped out when I was born in January 1985. My father's name is Levi Fishback, and he met Trina at a club called Tommy Campbell's. My sister, Shay, was born a year and a half after me. Shay was high yellow, a quiet kid who rarely cried but would suck her thumb or shake her leg when she got anxious, and sniff Trina's shirts when she wasn't around. When Shay was a baby, Trina started freebasing cocaine, and then she began using crack. When Shay was 11 months old, Trina started bleeding, and she didn't know what was wrong. She woke up in the hospital, handcuffed to the bed, and learned that she'd given birth to another baby. She hadn't even suspected that she was pregnant. The baby was born with crack in his system and was in the neonatal ICU covered in tubes, tiny enough to fit in her cupped hands. This was my brother, Jacoby, Colby. Aaron was born just before Christmas in 1990, and our youngest sibling, Ebony, in 1992. All five of us have different fathers. I don't think Trina even knows who most of the dads are. Trina would let me change Ebony's diaper like she was my doll. During a visit to a neighbor, the woman asked Trina, "Can I have Ebony?" as if that were normal, as if Trina might just hand her child over. She didn't, not that day. But a few months later, Ebony was sent to live with a relative, and she never came home again. Trina was never mean, never hit us or screamed. She read us Curious George, the only book we owned. Sometimes she lifted us up on her feet, pretending we were airplanes making engine noises. She put up a Christmas tree, even though we had few gifts. Once, an older boy was bullying me on the bus. I had a pencil in my hand and stabbed him on the top of his head. Stunned, he touched the spot, and blood colored his fingertip. That evening, his mother knocked on our door. "Trina, look at what your daughter did to my son," she said, showing her the mark on his head. Trina said, "Well, what did he do to her?" Trina was on my side. Sometimes she would pack us into her bed and say, "I promise you all I'm going to stop using drugs." But then we would wake up, and Trina would be gone. We wouldn't go to school. We would sit like soldiers on ambush and wait, alert to any sound of chatter, footsteps, or clicking keys that would mean Trina was home. If someone knocked on the door, we knew to hush and not answer it. One day we were home alone, and I heard knocking. I was 7 or 8. I looked through the peephole. It was my dad. I opened the door. He walked in and looked around. Clothes were scattered everywhere, and dirty dishes and trash littered the floor. We didn't have any food. We thought that he would take us back to his place where he lived with his wife and stepdaughter, or at least give us something to eat. "I gotta get you out of here," he said, but he left and didn't come back. Another day I was wearing the same outfit I'd had on for a week, shorts and a tank top. My hair wasn't combed. Tina had brought us over to her friend's house so the two of them could get high. The friend was balding and fat. I hadn't known that drug addicts could be fat. Inside, the smell of crack was strong, thicker than cigarette smoke, like someone who never brushed their teeth breathing directly into your nose, so I went outside to wander the neighborhood. I ran into a group of pretty, clean-dressed girls who scanned me up and down and whispered. I didn't like them. I didn't like my ugly sister Shay or my nappy-headed brothers. They all reminded me of what those girls thought of me. Once when I was about 8, we were alone and hungry. Colby opened a can of cranberry sauce. One of us poured syrup on a piece of bread. If I'd only had myself to take care of, it would have been not been so bad, but as the oldest, I felt it was up to me to fix things. I decided to get my grandmother, Trina's mom, to help us. My granny worked right across the street from Charlotte Court. She was a nurse for the health department. I crossed the two-lane road, pushed open the glass revolving door, and walked to the front desk. "Pat Dishman," I whispered to the secretary. She made me sign in. I pulled down my baseball cap and fixed my jacket. The women were dressed in blouses tucked into slacks. Some wore suits with heels. I had scratched up legs, and my teeth were so crooked that if I smiled with my mouth shut, one poked out the side. When I stepped off the elevator, I recognized one of my grandmother's friends, a white woman who offered me a Thin Mint and watched with concern as I gobbled it up. My granny wasn't in the office, but the friend said she'd let her know that I'd stop by. Walking home, I wondered if her coworkers could see me through the windows. I was mad at myself for not being pretty. "What the F are y'all looking at?" I asked Shay, Colby, and Aaron. I wanted Trina to stroll in so that I could cuss her out. "You stupid bitch," I would tell her. "Crackhead, where the F you been? We need food. I hate you." A knock on the door turned into a bang. It sounded like the police. But it was my granny in a teal silk coat with fur around the hood. I unlocked the door and she rushed in. "Why did you come to my job?" she screamed. Her makeup, as always, was perfect, her lips a deep plum. "Why did you come to my job?" "I didn't go to your job," I said, almost believing my own lie. "Yes, she did, Granny," Shay said. I wanted to smack her. I wanted to say, "You're uglier than me." "Don't you ever bring your ass to my job," Granny said. She didn't ask where Tirina was or how long she'd been gone or offer to take us to McDonald's. She just left, slamming the door. Another time, Trina disappeared for a few hours. We were waiting for her when the door to the closet opened and she walked out. That entire time, she'd been sitting in the closet. Hi. I can still see her long legs stepping out from behind the door. She moved like a nutcracker soldier, as if her body were made of wood. Her lips were pressed together, and she didn't acknowledge us at all. She just walked out of the apartment. We were too stunned to chase after her. When I was 9, we moved into the Salvation Army. Trina said it was because the police had damaged the apartment so badly during a raid that maintenance had come and fixed it up. We certainly hadn't been evicted, she told me, because our subsidized rent was only $50. We ate at a brown table in the Salvation Army cafeteria and shared a bathroom with homeless people who mumbled to themselves as we brushed our teeth. We slept in a room that automatically went dark each night when the clock flashed curfew. One day, Trina and two other mothers took us all to the park. They huddled by a tree as I sat on a park bench, keeping an eye on the little kids and on Trina. Two homeless men were pointing at our moms. One was shaking his head as if he was disappointed. I could see the fire from the lighter warming the crack pipe as Trina and the other woman bent down and took turns. I was surprised that she had found other women like her, other moms who enjoyed drugs. At the time, Trina was on crutches because she had gotten in a fight and broken her foot. Even hopping around on one foot, I thought to myself, she still wants to get high. Aaron came down with a bad fever at the Salvation Army. He was in Trina's lap, his head on her chest. Ordering an ambulance was going to be expensive, but Trina didn't hesitate. She just wanted to make sure her baby boy was okay. Right then, she seemed like a normal mother. My aunts, Chantel and Soso, came to the Salvation Army with a U-Haul to get me. I sat between them. The drive to Tallahassee was bumpy and long, the inside of the truck hot and sticky. But Florida, when we got there, was peaceful and sunny and had palm trees. I moved into Aunt Chantel's apartment, where she shared one room with her baby son, and I shared the other with my 7-year-old cousin Kiki. Aunt Chantel had just graduated from Florida State University and was working at Target. She tried to give me a normal life. We ate dinner at a table and had fruit roll-ups for snacks. I was in the fourth grade at Appalachian Elementary School, and every day my hair was done and I had proper clothes to wear. Once when it rained, she let Kiki and me run around until we were soaked. We filled buckets up with rainwater, which she told us was good for our hair. But many days I would walk down to a payphone near a convenience store where I could call my granny Collect to ask about Trina and my siblings. That's how I learned that the state had taken them away. Shay was living with my granny's sister, Jamie. The boys were in foster care with a Jehovah's Witness. They were all gone. The adults seemed to have known that this was the likely outcome. That's why I'd been sent away to keep me out of the system. But I felt so guilty for leaving, like it wouldn't have happened if I had been there, like I was the only one who could protect them. There were two boys in the neighborhood who reminded me of my brothers. One had the same box haircut as Aaron. I'd knock on their door and ask if they could play, when all I really wanted was to watch as they wrestled on the playground. I had a journal with a red ribbon placeholder that I wrote in about Trina's addiction and how much I missed my siblings. One time I left it out in plain view where I knew my aunts would find it. That night I sat with my ear against the wall, listening as Aunt Soso read my journal over the phone to my granny. I was beginning to see that writing things down, naming them, could make other people feel things. I felt freer writing than I did speaking out loud. I discovered books in Florida, too. I lived in my head and went wherever the stories took me. Into the world of a boy who learned that he was diabetic because he always had to pee, or a red-headed freckled kid who wiped his runny nose with his shirt, or a rich kid who was new to school and tried to use his money to make friends. Reading was the only time when I didn't think about Trina or my siblings. I lived in Florida for more than a year. Then the state of Kentucky gave Trina another chance. Shay, Aaron, Colby, and I all moved into our grandmother's house, the three-bedroom house on Valley Farm Drive where Trina had grown up. Trina wasn't allowed to live with us yet, but she visited on weekends. She was in rehab and working at Hardee's. One evening she came by with another woman, her caseworker, I think, to bring me a birthday card and a Butterfinger, my favorite candy. When she was sober, Trina would do my hair. She knew how to do cornrows and elaborate designs, any style I wanted. She took her time, and her hands were gentle. It was a different world from the projects. My granny was a master sergeant in the Army Reserve, and she was strict, but she took care of us. She worked every day, so she'd get up early, and I'd dress Aaron for daycare. We'd sing the Barney song together. We'd had yard to play in. At night, we all slept in the same bed under a blanket covered in faded pink strawberries, me in the middle with my arms around my siblings. Granny threw us birthday parties, too. I had a party at a skating rink with a Mickey Mouse cake. She pushed me to work hard at school, though I didn't always listen, and she got a tutor for Colby, who was struggling. My dad would make the occasional appearance. One time he promised to take me to the zoo. The night before, I had ironed my black jeans until they had a white crease from the starch. I even ironed my cotton panties. I was picturing the day to come. He would take me to the gift shop and to McDonald's. He'd let me order anything on the menu. In the morning, I wore my favorite purple sweater and new white ribbons in my pigtails. I went outside to wait because waiting outside would help speed his arrival. I watched the road, leaving my post only to go to the bathroom or to answer the ringing phone. I hoped it was him calling to assure me that he was on his way. "He's not coming, Janisha," my granny kept saying. I waited until the sunset. He didn't even call the next day or the day after that. Trina got us kids back, but she began doing drugs again, too. I was always asking if I could go to Granny's because it was calmer there. So I wasn't with my siblings on the day when Trina dropped them off with the woman who took care of Ebony. When she didn't come back to get them, the women called social services and reported her. I stayed with my granny while Colby, Aaron, and Shay ended up back in foster care. We never lived together again. At Christmas, I would pick out gifts, wrapping them in forest green paper with a black Santa pattern. But I never saw my siblings during the holidays. Once New Year's came, I'd put the gifts in the attic. Eventually, I stopped buying new ones. I brought the old presents down again and again until the wrapping paper faded and tore. I didn't cry. I just pushed away my emotions and eased into my new life. I had my own bedroom, the telephone worked, and the cable did too. Eventually, my granny paid for me to get braces, a status symbol in my middle school eyes. Only white kids and black kids from two-parent homes had braces. My sister Shay lived with Aunt Jamie in the projects, and we went to the same school, one grade apart. She did endless chores and rarely had any new clothes. I used to make fun of her high-water pants. One weekend when I was visiting, she took my wide-leg jeans. When I saw them on her at school, I tried to fight her. No one knew why. Most of our classmates didn't even know we were sisters. She probably had it worst of all my siblings. She moved out as soon as she turned 18 and got pregnant with her first baby around then. I wasn't much of a sister to her. I wanted to close the door on that part of my life, and I wanted to make my granny proud. Granny was always warning me that I could turn out just like your mammy. I was so desperate for her to see me as a beautiful girl, a girl who was nothing like my mother. Maybe that's why I started calling her Mama. And for a while, she let me. But one day I walked into her room and said, Mama, and she looked up at me over her reading glasses. I'm not your mama, she said. I wasn't lonely when I was reading, and in my diary I could say whatever I wanted, name every insecurity. Words also pulled me closer to other people, like Contessa, who had hair that ran past her shoulders and got high scores on her papers and yet was still my friend. Both of our mothers had been in jail, and we shared the letters that they had written to us from inside. I was a collector of words. In sixth grade, I learned the meaning of dumbfounded from a vocabulary test. I liked the fullness of the word and how it rolled off my tongue. I felt the same way about the word perplexed. Tom Joyner, the radio host, said, I'm perplexed during an interview, and as soon as the word landed on my ears, I knew what he meant. I learned epitome from a TLC song and regurgitate from a friend's letter about her abortion. Words were the only things that seemed attainable to me. I could look them up in my grandmother's dictionary and understand their meaning, unlike math, where if I was stuck, I'd need someone to help me. The more words I learned, the more I realized that my own language could be deepened. My grandmother worked a lot, and when she was home, she'd stay in her room. One day she said, I got you some pads. I thought, wow, she got me some writing pads. But when she didn't make eye contact with me, I realized that she meant something else. She must have noticed the blood on my laundry. She didn't like the word period. She thought cycle was more polite. When I was home alone, I would read her Jet and Ebony magazines and the laminated aphorisms and poems she'd hung on the wall. My favorite was called Don't Quit. When things go wrong, as they sometimes will, when the road you're trudging seems all uphill. Trina moved in with Granny and me when I was about 15. We fought a lot. I thought she owed me for choosing drugs over being a mother. Once I asked her to do my hair. She said no, and suddenly I was furious. I called her a crackhead and punched her, and then I picked up a pair of scissors and cut off a chunk of her hair. Granny called the cops on me. I was handcuffed and driven to a juvenile detention center. They made me strip in a cold room, and a white female officer inspected my body. I told someone there that I wanted to kill myself, so I had to wear a special shirt, alerting everyone that I was on suicide watch until they let me go home a few days later. Around that time, I read The Color of Water, James McBride's memoir about his white mother's life, in which he tries to understand his identity as a black man. I wasn't a diligent student, but I knew what I liked, and I liked James McBride. He wasn't a great student either. My high school grades were sour, my SATs low, he wrote. He stole and did drugs. And yet, he made a life from words. Everyone around me wanted to go to the University of Kentucky. Many of my friends got in, but my ACT score was so embarrassing low that when I saw it, I balled up the paper and hid it under the couch. I would have to do 2 years of community college first. I kept this a secret. Community college kids lived on the same campus as the University of Kentucky students, so even as my granny and Trina moved me into my dorm room, they had no idea that I hadn't gotten in. I was placed in remedial classes where I learned basic things that I should have been taught in grade school. One semester, I had to select a word and write a paper illustrating it. My word was condescending. But eventually, I was able to transfer to the University of Kentucky. I got a UK ID with my picture on it and a UK wallet to put it in. Sometimes I pull out my ID and stare at it. My friend Carrie was an English major and a writer. She was so free with her language and could enunciate long, peculiar words. We'd sit on her dorm room bed and share lines that moved us. She helped me tune my ears to the music of writing. Another friend handed me the fire next time and said, "You need to know this man." I loved that James Baldwin wasn't handsome like Langston Hughes. I read that he was often called ugly, ridiculed for his frog eyes and for the gap in his grin and his African nose. I saw beauty in him, but more than that, I admired how his intellect transcended what others thought about him. I heard about a creating writing professor who was supposed to be incredible, a poet. One day I was walking with a friend when we saw a tall, bronze-skinned woman with gold-streaked locks. My friend turned to me and said, "There she is, Nikki Finney." We were like teenagers spotting their favorite musician. I had listened many times to a clip of Professor Finney reading her poem, "The Greatest Show on Earth," about Sarji Bartman, the Hottentot Venus. She wrote about the spectacle of being a black woman and the pornographic hands, fascinated with difference, that dissected her. In the spring of 2007, I got to take Professor Finney's class. She acted like words were living, breathing, sacred things, like writing was serious. "Take a word on a date," she would tell us. One day I submitted a poem called "Threadless." I used the word panacea, and when I read it aloud, I pronounced it panacea. Professor Finney stopped the class. "Never use a word you don't know how to pronounce," she said. I think she felt that I had disrespected the word. And yet she was curious about me and asked me about my life and my interest, and that made me stand up a little taller around her. She was the one who realized how much help I needed still with grammar and arranged for a tutor, a graduate student who worked with me on diagramming sentences and the parts of speech. I resented it then, but now when I look back at the emails I was sending at that time, I cringe. They're riddled with basic errors. And no one told me. Professor Finney was the first teacher who told me the truth. As soon as classes ended, I was gone. I left Kentucky for New York on a Greyhound bus with a few hundred dollars in my bank account and two suitcases, one with my professional clothes, a pair of black slacks, a pair of gray slacks, a few collared shirts, my flower-printed sundresses, and the other stuffed with Shea's blow-up mattress. It was August 2008, and 5 days earlier, I had gotten a temp job at Essence Magazine. $10 an hour to help move stories from an old version of the website to a new one. The trip took 20 hours. I tried to lay my head against the window and sleep, but I couldn't. It was late when the bus pulled into Manhattan. My plan had been to spend that first night in a hotel. I found one near the Port Authority, but when I tried to go inside, the doorman lied and said it was closed. I think he thought I was homeless. Instantly, I regretted my travel outfit. Sneakers and jeans, my hair undone beneath a baseball cap. I was too scared to try another hotel. Instead, I called the young woman who had offered to host me that first month, the daughter of one of my college mentors, and asked if I could show up right away. The taxi to Brooklyn cost a fortune. I had no idea how to navigate this new world, but I was a very good beggar. As a child, I would approach anyone who looked remotely willing and able and ask them for money to buy my siblings and me a value meal at rallies. When I was 8, success meant that we would get burgers and fries for dinner instead of nothing. Later, it meant a mentorship, an interview, a job. I had gotten my first position at Essence, an internship, thanks to Susan Taylor, the editorial director. I loved the magazine because it was full of stories about successful black women, and every month I'd see Susan's face smiling in the back of the book. In Kentucky, I'd gone to a talk she was giving, offered to carry her bags, and told her all about my ambitions. At the office, I would watch people I admired, anyone who seemed proper and smart and tried to do what they did. I could make it in New York, I told myself, if I worked hard, wore all black, and persuaded people to look after me. I asked anyone I thought could help me for advice or a connection. Most people, like Susan, were generous and kind, but there was also the occasional humiliation. One time I was having lunch at a French restaurant with another editor from Essence. I was proud because I had connected with him over our shared experience of growing up in a small town. As we were walking back to the Time and Life building, I told him how nice it was to conversate with him. "Did you just say conversate?" he asked, and my face burned. I was always a fast eater, but I'd never thought to be ashamed of it until I was having lunch with a beautiful editor from a different magazine. I guess I made a mess with the breadcrumbs. Even though she was black herself, she asked, "Why do you black girls eat like that?" Every Wednesday, I went to Hump Day, a happy hour for young black professionals where everyone talked politics and seemed to have answers to all sorts of serious questions. The men wore suits and ties, and the women all reminded me of Michelle Obama, ambitious, credentialed, supremely confident. Most were Jack and Jill groomed. They came from intact families that understood the concept of internships. They didn't drink Old English, and they knew how to eat spaghetti correctly. They read books at the summer houses of their parents, parents who sent them money, not the other way around. At Hump Day, I hid my past. They knew I was from Kentucky, which was foreign enough. They complain about boarding school, and I'd say, "Yeah, my private school was horrible, too." I told myself I wasn't technically lying. I had attended a magnet school with a dress code, khaki pants, and colored shirts. Growing up, I never wanted to be white, just the right kind of black. I'd always assumed that I was proper. I didn't have children out of wedlock. I wasn't a hoe. I went to college. I never thought much about class, but I'd never met black people like these before. My deficiencies haunted me. My childhood, my accent, my lack of knowledge. Still, things like the fact that I'd never seen the movie that well-off black kids had all watched, Coming to America, Harlem Nights, I ask, "Where are you at?" instead of, "Where are you?" I talked quietly because I was never certain I was saying the words correctly. When I said picture, people heard pitcher. Eventually, I trained myself to always say photo. I even found an acting coach online who agreed to give me voice lessons to try to change my accent, and we practiced on monologues in her studio. I told one Hump Day guy named Brandon that I was planning on a trip to Paris. He asked if I spoke French, and I said, conversational. All I could say was bonjour and je m'appelle Janisha, and I definitely wasn't flying to Europe. Each month, many of my credit cards went delinquent. After Sprint turned my cell phone off, my granny shipped me one that had belonged to her dead ex-husband. Big Dishman was with one instruction: don't erase his voice from the greeting. So whenever I miss someone's call, then hear a man's deep voice telling them to leave a message. At work, I never met anyone with a background like mine, and I knew why. Only people with money could afford to be paid so little. There were times when I couldn't pay for lunch. One day, I walked into a Chase bank to withdraw $2, just enough for a hot dog and chips. I probably had about $5 in my account, but the teller wouldn't let me make the withdrawal. She handed me a $5 bill from her own wallet instead. I thought constantly about my family. Colby was mixed up in drugs and getting in trouble. Aaron was married and raising two sons with his high school sweetheart. Shay was living in a three-bedroom house with her boyfriend and four kids. I was closest then to Shay and her children, especially my oldest niece. I didn't go home much, but when I did, I'd take her to the bookstore and spend more than I could afford on Junie B. Jones. My family knew I was working at a glamorous job in New York City, so they assumed I had money. I was too proud to tell them otherwise. In October 2010, I got that call about Trina in the hospital. A friend loaned me the cash for a plane ticket so I could make it to her bedside. The note on her chart read, "Patient has no bone flap on right side." The doctors had taken it out because her brain was swollen and bleeding from a hematoma. The intake nurse had written that the details surrounding how she arrived at the hospital were sketchy at best. "You came all the way from New York to check on me," Trina whispered. She was wearing a diaper, and I changed it for her. She said thank you. She was too weak to use her arms, so I helped feed her a sloppy cheeseburger, watery mustard soaking the bun. Trina's longtime boyfriend, Tim, had called an ambulance because she wouldn't wake up. She had been high, and it looked as if Tim had beaten her up. He told me that wasn't true and claimed that she had overdosed. But I had witnessed him hitting Trina many times. They're still together, and I recently asked him why he hit her so often. "She was crazy," he said. "She's still crazy." Sitting beside her, I couldn't bat down the flashbacks. I saw Tim pull her up by her hair like a fisherman would lift a trout. I saw her jaw widening to a scream. "What year is it?" I asked her. 1985, she said. "Who is the president?" "Bush." "What year is this?" "You just heard me say what year it is," she said. Her memory was draining away like spilled water. Whenever Trina woke up, I would ask her what I should do. Should I go back to New York? And she always said yes. "Go back. You've got a dream there." I asked if she had any advice for me, and she said, "Don't be smart all your life. Always be yourself, no matter who's around. You live, and you learn to live." After a day or two, she started asking me for crack. She moved her mouth from side to side as if lips were playing on invisible harmonica. Spit bubbled on her lips. She didn't even know who I was anymore. She pleaded with me, "I want a hit." My friends in New York had no idea what was going on. My bosses just knew that my mom was sick. "She's still in critical condition," I told them. I wanted them to believe she was dying of cancer or something. She survived that injury, survived withdrawal, and then went back on crack. For at least a year, she had to wear a protective helmet. I just went back to New York. One night long after I returned, I was covering a celebrity event for People. Neo was performing, and my assignment was to interview him after his set. I got the VIP treatment, skipping the crowd and sipping free cocktails. We talked about his work and his children. It was just a normal night in my new life. But on the long commute home, I started sobbing. I didn't understand what was happening. What if someone I knew saw me crying? I couldn't stop. I could barely breathe. I'd slept in a walk-in closet, stayed with acquaintances, lived for a while with a boyfriend. I couldn't afford rent. But I needed a steady place to live, and a family friend from Kentucky finally connected me with Marie Brown. Miss Brown was a literary agent who championed black writers and artists, and she had a habit of taking in young people who needed help. Her Harlem brownstone was a library. Magazines and newspapers were piled everywhere, and books and books and books. She looked at me skeptically while I pretended to have a reasonable plan for the future. At last, she offered me a room for a few months until I got on my feet. I stayed for 4 years. Much of the time, I could hide my inadequacies by working hard. Not with Miss Brown. One day in the kitchen, she told me to add 2 measurements, but my math was wrong. "Why don't you know anything about numbers?" she asked. She ordered me some basic math books and gave me a card with different percentages on it for tipping. She gave me beauty advice, too. Wear sunscreen, scrub your elbows, things I'd never discuss with Trina or my granny. When I ate quickly, Ms. Brown would tell me, "Take your time, Janisha. Don't pick up the entire piece of bread. Break off a small piece and eat it. Dip the spoon into the soup and slowly bring it up to your mouth." But the main thing she had me do was read. Read until I couldn't read anymore. She was always saying, "I left that for you." Her living room table was covered in magazines and manuscripts, but amid the pandemonium, I always knew exactly which article was meant for me. When I was at work, she'd email me links to breaking news with the subject, "Did you read this?" I'd reply, "No, I didn't hear about it. I'll check it out." And she'd write back, "What type of journalist are you?" Whenever I was being small town or close-minded or acting like a victim of circumstances, she'd say, "Quit being Kentucky." Ms. Brown wasn't my only mentor. I had a string of them, women who talked to me about writers like Sylvia Plath, taught me how to fact-check, and invited me over for holiday dinners. But one of the most influential was someone I never met, Helen Gurley Brown, the legendary editor of Cosmopolitan. One day I found on the pile left out for me a review of a new biography of Brown called Bad Girls Go Everywhere. I couldn't understand at first why I needed to read about this plain-faced white woman. But I did, and then I ordered Brown's own book. Helen Gurley Brown grew up in Arkansas. I never liked the looks of the life that was programmed for me. Ordinary, hillbilly, and poor, she wrote. She quoted Carson McCullers, "I must go home periodically to renew my sense of horror." She called herself a Mouseburger, the kind of woman who wasn't Marilyn Monroe beautiful, but knew how to work hard and highlight her best features. She understood me. You may not be an intellectual or a scholar, but you are street smart. Like a little forest animal, you are quick and adaptable. You know things. One night I saw a tweet about The Messenger by Charles Wright. I'd never heard of Wright, and I immediately ordered a copy. I found his New York Times obituary. A quote from his editor drew me in. "He was a very strange man, and after we met, I thought, well, this is not going to work." Then he turned in the most perfect manuscript I'd ever received. Wright may have lacked technical skill, but raw talent throbbed beneath his sentences. He wrote about walking through Rockefeller Center with a book in his hands, sneezing and reading Lawrence Durrell, dead drunk from the explosion of his work. I suddenly looked up and encountered the long face of Stephen Rockefeller. He seemed startled. "Doesn't he think poor people read?" Wright was an outsider in New York, trying to straddle two worlds. His grandmother had raised him in Missouri after his mother died of typhoid fever. He wanted to be a writer but worked as a messenger, walking through the rainy New York streets until his shoes were soaked through. "I cannot connect the fragments of my life," he wrote. Wright was sad with pockets full of ambition, and so was I. Around this time, I applied to Columbia Journalism School. I did it secretly.

I just heard about them while listening to Miss Brown and her literary friends, or read the reviews that told me they were important. In 2011, my old professor Nikki Finney was nominated for a National Book Award for poetry, and she invited me to go to the ceremony with her. I was in the audience when she won and gave an acceptance speech that soon went viral. Black people were the only people in the United States ever explicitly forbidden to become literate. That, she said, still haunts every poem I make. She invited me again 2 years later when she was a judge. I met James McBride, and I told him that his books had changed my life. When he loved For the Good Lord Bird, I cheered and cheered. The next year I graduated from Columbia. Miss Brown was throwing me a party, and I invited a bunch of my mentors as well as Aunt So-So, Trina, and my granny. I had helped get some money together for Trina to ride that same Greyhound bus I'd once taken. But then I changed my mind. She was getting high a lot then, and I didn't want to babysit her, so I called her back and said to forget about it, that I didn't want her to come after all. She didn't ask why. My granny didn't come either. I had so wanted her to see my life, my studio apartment with its bookshelves of novels and biographies, the campus filled with brilliant professors. But at the last minute, she made an excuse and said she couldn't come. Many people were there to support me, but not the two women who raised me. My brothers and sisters and I have never talked about our childhood much. When I went to live with my granny, I became something like an only child, and each year their absence became easier to accept. Alone, I was able to rewrite my own story. I had a good life. I went to Florida every spring break and swam with my cousins. I decorated my own room. I had only myself to look after. I tried to bury the rest of it in the ground, and I was surprisingly successful. But our silence had a cost. Last year, I started writing what I thought would be an essay about my start in journalism. But I kept getting pulled back and back. I couldn't write about myself without writing about my family. I always knew that I had privileges my brothers and sisters didn't have. All this time, I thought that Colby and Aaron had lived with a nice foster family. But I found out this year that Colby, struggling with behavioral issues, had been sent away to live in a series of group homes when he was 9 or 10. How could I have not known that? You were just off in your own little world, he told me. We were all off in our own little worlds. He told me about a time when he was alone downstairs in our apartment and the cops barged in. He'd gotten a teddy bear on a school trip to some kind of medical clinic. It had a big bandage on it. Someone was hurt during the raid. I'm not sure what happened or how much of this is the dream logic of a traumatized child, but he said that somebody took my Band-Aid off my teddy bear because they were bleeding that bad. I was so mad, he said. I love that teddy bear. Listening to his memories, I felt like a wound was reopening inside me. I talked with my aunts and my great-aunts, with my granny's cousin and childhood friend. But the one person who didn't want to talk was my granny. You don't want to open that can of worms, she said. I always saw crack as the source of my family's problems, but I learned that addiction went back in our family long before the crack epidemic, as did poverty and neglect. Irvin Smith, my granny's cousin, is the most educated member of our family. He has a doctorate in behavioral and analytical psychology, and worked as a clinical consultant for the state of Kentucky. Ours, Irvin told me, was a female-dominated family. The women were always getting in hair-pulling, skillet-raising fights. Mother-daughter fights about the things that all mothers and daughters argue about. The daughters, boyfriends, the grandkids. They lived in the 40s, 50s, and 60s in a part of Lexington called the Bottoms, where the juke joints were, where people went to drink and fight. My granny was raised mostly by her grandmother, Addie Mae Fields, who worked in the Southwestern Tobacco Factory and wove beautiful baskets out of tobacco leaves. My granny's mother worked in the factory, too. Both her mother and grandmother drank heavily. Granny's mother died suddenly in her sleep in her early 40s or even younger. My granny was 14 or 15 when she became a mother to a baby girl who died. Trina was born the year after.

doctor. Her father's name is Walter Watts. Walter's childhood was one of real deprivation. He told me that his mother gave him up and that he lived in the streets. He was the neighborhood child. People in the neighborhood at different houses would buy clothes for me. I would have to go to their house to take a bath. He was addicted to heroin, then to crack. Drugs do not allow you to be a parent, he told me. They consume your whole life. So why did he use them? My mother didn't love me, so how could anybody else love me? That's the way I always looked at it. When I asked my people in my family why their lives had gone so off track, they all wanted to point to the same thing. This void where a mother's love was supposed to be. You try to close that void, but it never happens, Walter said. At least it hasn't happened for me. My mother never, never wanted me, Trina said. She never wanted me. There is more to this article, but we have run out of time for today, so I will conclude it next week. This has been Susan with The Atlantic. I hope you've enjoyed today's reading from the audio reading services of the Allen County Public Library in Fort Wayne, Indiana.

This is Jim Ralston with an Irish short take from the Book of Iowa Curiosities, a one-horse, two-tractor town, Clermont. This small town, population 716, is blessed with not one, but two famous, at least by Iowa standards, tractors. Both set conveniently on Main Street, about one block apart, in small, simple wooden buildings with large plate glass windows facing the street for easy viewing. There's no admission charge, no lines. And the night we visited, not a single other adult downtown. Just three kids playing tag in the middle of the quiet street. The first and perhaps most famous tractor is the green 1966 John Deere riding lawnmower, an observably large attached trailer, complete with small set of antlers up front, featured in the 1999 David Lynch film, The Straight Story. The real, original straight tractor is in Lawrence. See A Lawnmower Ride with Friends in Chapter 5. Based on a true story, the film chronicles the adventures of Alvin Strait, a 73-year-old retiree from Lawrence, Iowa, who, having lost his driver's license because of poor eyesight, decides to drive his lawnmower more than 240 miles across two states to visit his estranged and ailing brother in Mount Zion, Wisconsin. Along the way, he meets a pregnant runaway, a fellow World War II vet, and a priest, among others, and there's plenty of heartwarming straight talk between Alvin and his fellow Iowans. When someone asks why he's driving a tractor at top speed of 5 miles per hour all the way to Wisconsin, he says simply, "My eyes are bad. I can't drive. I don't have someone else driving. And I've got to get out to my brother." Spoken like a true Iowan. The second tractor, though, less famous, is still impressive. It's a 1927 Hart Parr, manufactured in Charles City, Iowa. The rusty machine sits atop a faded purple shag carpet, a keepsake from the tractor's 1970s disco phase, looking exactly like what it is, a very old tractor. The manufacturer of the machine, Hart Parr, is famous for having coined the term tractor when the company shortened the old name for machines, gasoline tractor engines. The information posted besides the tractor kindly explained that it has 2-cylinder, 4-cycle, horizontal valve in-head engine. If you know what that means, you're either a farmer or a good candidate for a very old tractor repair school. The tractors are located on Main Street, U.S. 18, in downtown Clermont. That was an excerpt from Iowa Curiosities. Quirky characters, roadside oddities, and other offbeat stuff by Eric Jones, Dan Coffey, and Barrett Thorkelson.

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Hello, and welcome to the program. My name is Holly Miller, and I will be reading from the Reader's Digest here on Sight into Sound Radio. I'll begin my program today with inspiration. The Sound of Silence: How Shutting Up for 3 Months and Walking More Than 600 Miles Transformed My Life, by D.G. Marshall. As long as I can remember, my mouth has been getting me into trouble. Growing up, I would say anything to get a laugh, no matter how crude or cutting. I used the gift of gab to get what I wanted from my parents: money, a later curfew, and to get out of what I didn't want: chores, groundings. I was asked to leave 4 different schools, mostly because I talked too much, and every one of my report cards said some variation of the same thing: I'd do much better if I would just shut up. My mouth may have served me terribly as a student, but it set me up perfectly for a career in radio. In 2003, I launched a talk show on an AM station in the Toronto area. I would ask people about their religious beliefs and the role faith played in their lives. In my 16 years hosting the show, I interviewed rabbis, nuns, witches, Wiccans, and Satanist high priests, and had celebrities, politicians, religious leaders, and spiritual gurus share the why behind their beliefs. I think the show succeeded because it engaged people who don't usually listen to religious radio, people like me. After growing up in a church-going household and eventually becoming a pastor, I slowly began to reject organized religion. Still, I was fascinated by others' beliefs. I was consumed by the quest to understand the unknown and the unseen, and I traveled the world in search of answers. I prayed among ancient petroglyphs in Australia, slept at Stonehenge, and wept at the Holocaust Memorial in Jerusalem. I thought I would surely discover some divine truth if I visited all the sacred sites and interviewed every spiritual leader. But the only truth I discovered was this: I was a selfish, egotistical, judgmental jerk. It hit me about 7 years ago, when I was close to turning 50, and almost every significant relationship in my life was in tatters. My wife of 28 years wanted a divorce. My kids weren't my biggest fans, and when I asked my daughter what I was doing wrong, she told me she didn't have enough time to explain it all. I knew this much: the hunt for transcendence made me unbearable. I prioritized my radio show guests, with whom I might spend an hour, over the people who meant the most to me. I was constantly tearing into anyone I perceived as less enlightened than I was. Profanity and sarcasm were my default modes of communication. I drank too much and listened too little. I was miserable, as was everyone caught in my caustic orb. My report cards had been right. I'd do a lot better if I would just shut up. If my mouth was the root cause of my problems, maybe it was time to stop talking altogether. Years earlier, I'd watched a movie called The Way, starring Martin Sheen. It followed the main character's journey along the Camino de Santiago, a series of 1,200-year-old trails that converge on a cathedral in northwestern Spain where the remains of St. James the Apostle were said to be buried. So in 2016, I decided to take a 3-month sabbatical from the radio show and walk the more than 600-mile route without saying a single word. My plan was to finish the trek on my 50th birthday as a changed man. When I arrived at the start of the Camino, in early October 2016, I was already worried that my quest was doomed. I was terrified that I'd accidentally speak, that my bum knees would prevent me from finishing the route, that even if I made it the whole way, I'd return home still a schmuck. Nonetheless, hungover from the night before, I walked out of the charming French town of Saint-Jean-de-Pied-de-Port and began my 2-month journey. The first stretch of trail was a steep incline into the Pyrenees, and my body hated every step. I quickly realized that my hiking boots were too narrow for my feet. My 28-plus-pound backpack felt heavier with every stride. My knees started to creak, and sweat permeated my clothing. 1 hour in, I wanted to give up.
I don't know whether it was my ego or the goal of becoming a better person that propelled me forward. Either way, I kept walking. Around the 7-mile mark, I trudged into the first albergue, one of the hundreds of hostels along the Camino. The rustic abode, equipped with bunk beds and a rudimentary kitchen, was crawling with hikers speaking appropriate languages. It was there that I began to understand that the physical challenge, excruciating as it was, would be far easier than the vow of silence. When the hostel staff or fellow travelers spoke to me, I pointed to my mouth, mimed the act of talking with my hands, and then slid my index finger across my neck. I could usually get what I wanted using improvised hand signals. To ask for milk in my coffee, for instance, I pretended to milk a cow. If that didn't get the point across, I'd show people a note on my pillow. Please forgive me for not talking. I'm traveling for 3 months in a vow of silence. You can still talk to me. And people did. Along the Camino, I was joined by pilgrims from Switzerland, Holland, Israel, and Ireland. Some walked with me in silence. Others shared their life stories. A gay man from Ireland told me about the rejection he'd experienced from his family. A woman shared her struggle to go on after the death of her child. I yearned to ask questions, to offer my advice or condolences, but all I could do was awkwardly type out a few questions on my phone. Yet I couldn't keep my judgmental side entirely in check. One morning, about a month into my trip, I woke up around 5:30, grabbed my pack, and walked downstairs to the hostel lobby, where I spotted a skinny, scruffy guy in his late 50s with his hair in a ponytail, staggering around and slurring his words. "Drunk before dawn? What's your problem, dude?" I didn't want him accompanying me on the trail, so I skipped breakfast and left. Later that day, I checked out one of the many historic and architecturally stunning churches that dot the Camino. When I returned to the path, I heard a voice say, "Buen Camino," a common greeting among pilgrims. It was the guy I had tried to avoid. I smiled politely and hurried off, thinking I could outpace him. But about 2 miles later, he was somehow still close behind me. Finally, he yelled out to me, and though I feared I'd spend the rest of the day listening to the ramblings of a drunkard, I let him catch up. The man introduced himself as Nico and explained that he had Lou Gehrig's disease. It had ravaged his nervous system to the point where he stumbled and slurred. He decided to tackle the Camino while his body could still let him. I felt awful. Before the Camino, I had absurdly high standards for how a person should be, despite my own shortcomings. In my head, people were boring and predictable, and almost everyone fell into one of the many categories I devised. Religious whack jobs, arrogant show-offs, incense-burning virtue signalers, hopeless drunks, and so on. Unless they had something else to offer me, good looks, wealth, wisdom, a willingness to laugh at my jokes, I treated them as if they didn't exist. Before I knew anything about Nico, I had pigeonholed him. I nearly deprived myself of a genuine human connection. Instead, we spent the next 3 days walking together. He told me stories about his career as a professional kickboxer, representing Germany internationally. I helped him fasten his belt and do up his jacket. We developed a profound bond, the very thing my life was lacking. By the time we parted, it was obvious. By opening my ears and my heart, I could actually like people. And by closing my mouth, I gave them a chance to actually like me. Most days followed a familiar rhythm. I'd rise before dawn, pack my bag, put on my jacket, lace up my boots, and walk for 6 to 12 hours. Every day was painful. One of my big toenails was black, and my pinky toes were calloused. My shoulders and back ached from the weight of my pack. Because of the orientation of the trail, the sun baked the left side of my face, which would leave me with long-term skin damage. Still, there were moments of bliss. I was surrounded by endless fields of gold, mountainous air, soul-shattering sunrises. I snaked throughout deserted country villages and rested in the pews of majestic cathedrals. One morning, a little over halfway through my trip, I spotted the Spanish city of Leon in the distance.
For most pilgrims, Lyon offers a place to sleep in a proper bed, to wine and dine, and to visit a museum or gallery. For me, it was a reckoning. The city of 125,000 shared a name with my mother, Lyon. She and my father adopted me when I was an infant. They were a loving couple who ran a funeral home together and raised me and my sister in the apartment above the business. They were kind, patient people of integrity who gave back to their community. Despite their love and affection, I could never shake the fear of rejection. I'd do anything for other people's approval. As a kid, I once accepted a dare to give a bag of multicolored rocks to a developmentally challenged child and tell him they were pieces of chewing gum. It was just one of many times throughout my life that I did something for a laugh at someone else's expense. I put my parents through hell. I flunked out of school numerous times. After ninth grade, I dropped out entirely. I refused to get a job and even stole a funeral hearse for joyrides before I had my driver's license. When they tried to discipline me, I would rage at them and run away from home. Just after I turned 17, I left home for good to work at a ranch in California. Despite receiving numerous letters from my mother, I never called or wrote back. 4 years later, she died of pancreatic cancer. I never got to say goodbye. By the time I was old enough to grasp how much pain I'd caused my mother, it was too late to apologize. The truth ate at me every day. I hated myself because of what I'd done, and that disdain emanated from me like a toxic cloud, infecting every relationship that followed. Outside Lyon, I continued along the trail past a cemetery, where I noticed an older woman carrying flowers to a gravestone. As I approached, her face broke into a warm smile. I was stunned. She looked exactly like my mother. "Buen camino," she said, continuing on her way. I almost chased her down. To do what, I don't know. Even if I did speak, what would I say? "You look just like my dead mother. Can I give you a hug?" I knew it couldn't be her, but the sight of her made me realize how much I missed my mom, how much I wished I could tell her I was sorry. I broke down in tears as pilgrims and cyclists passed me by. 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We are Sight Into Sound Radio since 1967. A few days later, I came upon a monument called the Iron Cross. Compared to the elaborate ruins and ornate churches along the route, it was a remarkably ordinary structure, a metal cross atop a tall wooden post. At its base were tens of thousands of stones left by pilgrims. It's a Camino tradition to leave a rock, symbolizing the unloading of a burden. Knowing this, I brought one from home. I held it in my hand, thinking of the regret I'd carried with me since my mother's death. Nothing will ever excuse the way I treated her. But holding on to my regret wasn't helping me or the people around me. I knew I had to let it go. I threw the stone on the pile and, sobbing, kept walking. On November 30th, 2016, I woke up at 3:30 a.m., buzzing with excitement. I was only a few miles from the end of my journey. Just as I had planned, it was my 50th birthday. My final destination was Cape Finisterre, on the west coast of Spain. Its name means the end of the earth. With less than an hour left in my 60-day hike, I wandered off the path to climb to a high point in the pre-dawn darkness. Sitting alone, I watched the sun inch above the horizon, casting the clouds in shadows of pink and orange as fishing vessels began to leave the harbor. It was the most awe-inspiring sunrise I'd ever seen. Climbing down from my perch, I soon arrived at a worn, 3-foot-tall stone marker denoting the end of the trail. An unfamiliar feeling swelled up inside me. Pride. I had done it. My back was spasming with pain, my whole body throbbed, but I was elated. I'd overcome my fears, completed the journey, and kept my vow of silence. I felt good about myself for the first time in a long time.
To cap off my trip, I'd arranged to spend a few weeks in a monastery on the Canary Islands, just off the western coast of Africa, silently writing and reflecting. The Camino was everything I'd hoped it would be. I had seen the good in humanity. I had shed my shell of negativity, and I had begun to make peace with the deep-seated pain that was preventing me from being the person I wanted to be. What would the monastery reveal? This. One night, I woke and realized that I needed to repair the most important relationship in my life, my marriage. I met my wife when we were both 20. She got pregnant, so we got married. We weren't madly in love, at least not then, but we were bringing life into the world, so it felt like the right thing to do. We had a son, then a daughter a few years later, and we poured ourselves into our kids' lives, ferrying them to school and sports. As they got older, my wife and I retreated into our jobs. She worked at a youth camp managing the barn, and I had my radio show. By the time our kids were adults, we were sleeping in different rooms. Our love had gone cold. When she turned 50, in early 2016, my wife went on a solo trip to Australia and did some reflecting of her own. 2 weeks after she left, she sent me an email. She wanted out of our marriage. I was gutted, but I wasn't surprised. Yet before I left for the Camino, I had convinced her to stay. Lying in the monastery bed, I shuddered at the thought of ever letting her slip away again. Despite her ups and downs, she was the person I needed most in the world. She tolerated me with saintly patience, and I loved her intensely for it. My worst mistake was that I neglected to show it. After returning home that December, I spoke for the first time in 90 days. On Christmas Eve, in a croaky, uneven voice, I apologized for everything, and I asked my wife to remarry me. She said yes. I wish I could tell you that was my happily ever after moment, that after my soul searching, I restored all my relationships and never acted like a jerk again. But life isn't a Hallmark movie. Months after my return, my wife explained that she'd felt ambushed by my sudden proposal. She hadn't wanted to bring me down from my Camino high, so she said yes. Shortly after that conversation, she left. That felt like the end. But after a couple of years of separation, we started going out on dates again, and then we signed up for couples therapy. We concluded that investing in a future together was worth a shot. Our relationship is still a daily battle of choice, but giving up after 36 years of shared history seems too easy. It took 2 years for me to realize that there was no squaring the new me with my old life. Returning to the radio show, I felt myself reverting to the irritable, judgmental person I once was. The more I talked, the more I yearned for that Camino contentment, the serenity of unplugging from it all. Eventually, I decided that if I was truly dedicated to becoming a better person, I needed a radical, permanent change. I quit the show, got rid of my phone, abandoned my social media accounts, and moved back in with my wife on a 100-acre farm in Celadon, northwest of Toronto. Silence is now part of my daily life. I am perfectly happy sitting on our front porch, literally watching the corn grow. 4 horses, 7 dogs, 30 chickens, and an ass named Grace keep me company. When I get a craving for social interaction, I ride my horse to the local watering hole. It still takes all my effort to keep my inner jerk at bay, and I fail often, but I've found a way to keep the lessons of the Camino close at hand, through SOS Retreats Canada. A couple of times a year, I welcome groups of 6 to 12 to the farm for a weekend, during which they walk a 31-mile trail in silence. In the evenings, we relax and verbally debrief around the fire. I'm not offering to help anyone find themselves, become successful, repair their marriage, or cope with grief. All I'm offering is a place to slow down, shut up, and listen, because it's in the silence that the important stuff gets louder. Laughter, the best medicine. From bartendersbusiness.com, Kevin walks into a bar in Boston and orders 3 shots of scotch. He solemnly downs each one, pays up, then leaves. The next day he does the same. On the third day, the bartender asks, "Why 3 shots?"
Well, said Kevin, it's one for me and one for each of my brothers, Dennis in Seattle and Hank in Dallas. Makes me feel better we're still drinking together. But a month later, Kevin orders only 2 shots of scotch. I hate to ask, said the bartender, but did one of your brothers die? No, no, said Kevin. I've just decided to stop drinking. From Brenda Pip. Once there was a man named Odd. All his life he was teased and mocked because of his strange name. It got so bad that on his deathbed he insisted that his headstone be blank, lest he live with that name for all eternity. He got his wish. The day of his funeral, the gravedigger arrived looking for the correct plot. When he spotted the blank headstone, he scratched his head and thought, "That's odd." From Dave Coing. No one in the history of the English language has ever said anything respectful following, with all due respect. From Shang Wang, I'm a positive person. To me, going bald is not about hair loss. It's about face gain. It's not a receding hairline. It's an advancing facial frontier. It's exciting. One day I'll have a whole head of face. Yiddish curses are famously detailed and nasty. Case in point, may you be so rich, your widow's husband has to never work a day. Here are 3 for modern times from the book Schmagoogle by Daniel Klein. After walking 12 blocks with your thighs squeezed together in a desperate search for a public restroom, may you find one in a fancy restaurant, but be barred from entering because you aren't wearing a tie. May your health insurance provider decide that constipation is a pre-existing condition. You should emerge from the desert, scorched and parched, to find before you a luxury hotel with 1,000 empty rooms, but they don't accept Amex extra points. From Gary Katz. A reporter interviewing a man celebrating his 110th birthday asks, "What's the secret of your longevity?" "No matter what, I never ever argue with anyone," says the elderly man. "Surely there must be more to it than that," insists the reporter. "What about factors like genetics, diet, exercise?" The old man shrugs, "Maybe you're right." And finally, from Josie Long, "What's a couple?" I ask my mom. She said, 2 or 3, which probably explains why her marriage collapsed. Quotable quotes. From Marie Kondo, tidying expert. Tidying up means dealing with all the things in your life. So what do you really want to put in order? From Rebecca Maki, novelist. If you get drunk and want to lie, you're a fiction writer. If you get drunk and tell the truth, you're a memorist. And if you get drunk and want to lie on the hood of a car and look at the sky, you're a poet. From Rick Rubin, music producer. Just as trees grow flowers and fruits, humanity creates the works of art. The Golden Gate Bridge, The White Album, Guernica, Hagia Sophia, The Sphinx, The Space Shuttle, The Autobahn, Clair de Lune, The Colosseum in Rome, The Phillips Screwdriver, The iPad, and The Philadelphia Cheesesteak. From Juliette Lewis, actor. Marriage is the punctuation mark and the celebration of what you already have. And finally, from Martin Kahn, president of AI startup Cohere. I think when you do the right thing for the world, most of the time the profits follow. World of Good. The Puffling Patrol. Crouch low, 9-year-old Sucra Anna Velocitier peers under a truck. The beam from her flashlight catches the glint of 2 small, shiny black eyes. It's after dark, and as a member of the Puffling Patrol, she is on a mission to rescue a puffling, a baby Atlantic puffin. The black and white seabirds are beloved on Hyme, one of Iceland's many islands, and each year as the baby birds leave the nest, residents set out to rescue those who become disoriented by the lights of the island's only town. After a half an hour standoff, the puffling darts out from under the truck and into the cardboard box Blastoteer has waiting. In the morning, the girl will release the bird off a cliff and watch it fly out to sea. Well, we've come to the end of our program. I've been reading the Reader's Digest. I'm Holly Miller,
And this has been a production of Sight Into Sound Radio, Houston, Texas.

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9: Welcome to Daybreak. For the next 30 minutes, we'll focus on taking care of your mind, body, and spirit. Get yourself ready by sitting in a chair and wearing comfortable clothing that you can move in. Thursdays are about finding our gratitude. Arianna Huffington said, "Living in a state of gratitude is the gateway to grace." John F. Kennedy said, "As we express our gratitude, we must never forget that the highest appreciation is not to utter words, but to live by them." Now let's get our blood moving with some Pilates.
10: I've got a great Pilates workout for you today, all done in a chair. Go ahead and get a sturdy chair, not a couch today, and make sure that chair does not have any arms. We'll be doing some movements that are side to side. Getting started, we're sitting up nice and tall, making sure that our backs are not seated up against the back of the chair. Your knees are directly in front of your hips, bent at a 90-degree angle, and those ankles are tracking directly underneath your knees. Toes are facing me. Sitting up nice and tall. Pilates, we focus a lot on the core, our power center. So I want you to think about all throughout the whole workout, keeping that belly button drawn into the spine. We're going to take a deep breath. Arms go up, inhale. Exhale, arms come down. Again, arms come up, inhale. Exhale down. One more time. And arms come down. Roll those shoulders down and back, and let the arms just fall casually to the sides. Palms are facing in, shoulders are pushed down and back. Coming onto the tippy toes, lift those heels, squeeze in the calf muscle, and then slowly lower down. We just lift and lower, coming up directly onto the ball of the foot, making sure the ankles don't roll in or out. Waking up those legs, lift and lower. Four more here. Three. Squeeze. Last one. Bring those arms all the way up, palms facing me. And then I want you to bring them down behind you, opening up that chest and squeezing the elbows back. So you're thinking about squeezing the shoulder blades together behind you. And then come back up. Exhale, squeeze down and back. Feeling that chest open up and squeezing that upper back. Good. Lift. Squeeze it back. So good for our posture. It's squeeze it back. Let's add that heel lift with these arms and pull it back. Reach nice and tall. Keep the core engaged. And give me one more here. Extend the arms out to the side, palms facing down. Really stretch your fingertips out to the side. And then I want you to drop your left ear towards your left shoulder. Stretch the arms out nice and long. You should feel that all the way down to your fingertips. And then slowly drop your chin down to your chest. Let's roll to the center and then pick that chin back up. Other side. Right ear to the right shoulder, reaching long through those fingertips. Roll that head down to the angle, feeling a beautiful stretch in the back of the neck. Roll it down to center, and then let's pick that chin back up. Resting our hands on top of our thighs. Inhale. As we exhale, I want you to pick up your chin and then drop your chest forward. Then drop your chin and round that back up one vertebrae at a time. Kind of like a seated cat-cow. Chest comes forward, chin comes up. And then reverse it, arch that back and roll it up. That should feel really good. A few more. Waking up that torso. Roll it up, tummy in, articulate through that spine. Good, again. All the way forward. Maybe make this second to last one a little bit bigger. And one more time, chin forward, chest forward. Drop the chin, belly in, and roll it all the way up, finishing with a nice big shoulder roll down. Taking the arms back out to the sides, we're going to rotate those shoulders. So palms face back to the wall, and then they're going to face all the way up. We're reaching our fingers out all the way towards the sides. And I want you to really make sure that you're rotating from that shoulder and not just from the wrist or the elbows. Nice. Make these as big as you can. You should really feel those muscles working, and it's a really good stretch. Back and up. Give me four more. Three. Two. Hold the palms back on this last one. Make sure your shoulders are dropped down and back, and then I want you to push the palms back. Back like you're pushing away from something behind you. Push, push. Again, you're squeezing those shoulder blades together. You should feel a lot of heat back there. Almost there. Give me four, three, two, and one. Keep the arms lifted, palms down, and circle forward. Now the body's smart. I know the shoulders want to help here. Don't let them creep up here. Keep them down and back. Think of a nice long spine and a tall neck. Forward, four, three, two. Let's reverse it to the back. Just little circles. Elbows are 98% straight. You've just got a little micro bend in them. Reach it long, almost there for four, three, two, and one. Lower down. Shake that out to release it. Let's go ahead and lift the arms back up nice and tall. Tummies in, and just alternate some knee lifts here. So we're going to be using our hip flexors a little bit here, but I really want you to think about the core. So our belly button is drawn in, and we're actually using our abdominals to lift those knees. Arms are still reaching tall. If they're too tired, go ahead and drop them. A few more here. Then hold that left leg in, lower the arms, and let's hug that knee in towards the chest. Keep that spine lifted. Try not to round it. Nice stretch here for the glute and thigh. And let's release it down. Inhale, arms come back up. And same thing. We're going to lift those knees. Taking nice deep breaths. Again, tighten that tummy. Keep reaching nice and tall with those arms if you can. For four, three, two, one, then hold that right leg in for that nice stretch. Good, inhale. And exhale. sitting at the edge of our chair, I want you to open those legs up as much as comfortable for you. So you should feel a nice stretch in the inner thigh. And again, our knees are bent at a 90 degree angle. Using our hips and our glutes back here, I want you to open up those legs. So think about pushing your knees back, but we're squeezing the back here. So our move is originating from the glutes, right? From our seat. So really think about isolating that movement. Push the knees back and back. It should feel nice and warm right back here. Give me 4, 3, 2, and 1. Hold them back. Arms come out to the side, stretch nice and long. And I want you to lean over here, reaching your hand towards your foot, maybe gaze up at your top arm, and then we can come back up. Also the option to reach behind your knee if you can't get it in front. Then we're going to torso twist all the way over, keeping our arms straight and long, and coming back to center. So again, we reach down and lift, twist, and center. Down, lift, twist, and center. You should feel a great stretch in that inner thigh here as well. Keep reaching long. We've got one more on this side. Release those hands. One more set of those knee pushbacks here. Again, push them back. Push them back. Think of like a little butterfly's wings. Squeeze those glutes behind you. That should be really warm back there. Good. 5, 4, 3, 2, and 1. Hold those knees back. Arms come back out. Let's go ahead and reach to the right side now. All the way down. Top arm comes up. Back to center. And then we twist it back. We come down. Left. Twist. And center. Belly button in. Tighten that core. That's where I want you to feel all these moves right now. Those obliques are helping lift us back up. Certainly not the lower back. We've got one more. Side, center, reach, and back. Release the hands and let's toe heel, releasing those legs. We're going to go ahead and stretch those hips a little bit later. I want you to lean back into your chair now. So it's almost like a little C-curve slumped position. So the top of your back is just against the top of the back of your chair. Elbows are coming behind, out nice and long to the side, fingers behind the head. And then we're going to reach our elbow to the opposite knee. So your right elbow to your left knee and a little crunch. Same side. Nice twist here for the core. Make sure that you open your elbow all the way back out to the side every time. Twist. And it's okay if your elbow doesn't meet your knee. Just do what you can. Two more. And other side. Pull the elbow towards that knee. Think about using those lower abdominals. For 3, 2, and a few more. Let's do alternating just for 8. Breathe. 6, 4. Last 2, and 1. Relax those hands. Nice deep breath. Allow that core to relax just a minute because we're about to work it. Get a little bit deeper into that core. Go ahead and hold onto the sides of your chair here. We're still in a little reclined slope position. Holding onto the sides of your chair, I want you to lift both of your legs up. Tummy is pulled in nice and tight. I want you to flutter. Just flutter kick those legs. Hold it here for 4, 3, 2, and freeze. We're going to take them out and cross, out and cross. Ouch. I know. They don't have to be so high, but try to get them up off the floor. You're breathing. Your tummy is pulled in. 4, 3, 2, and 1. Relax them down. Sit up in your chair again. Reach your fingers all the way forward on top of your knees. We're going to do a little body weight tricep push-up here. So all I want you to do is release the core. We just worked that, and I want you to really use your triceps. We're going to lower the entire forearm down to our thighs, and just using the back of our arm, push through the palms to push yourself back up. Keeping our back nice and straight. All I'm doing is lowering my elbows and then push back up. So you really have to think about the muscles that we're using here, the tricep, the muscle in the back of the arm, and push. So don't use your abs, don't use your lower back, and push. So we're using our body's own resistance here. You've got to make this work for you. With any workout, you're going to get out of it what you put into it. And push, pretend that you're pushing a 50-pound weight away from you. Give me one more. And push it up. Nice job. Guess what? We're doing that one more time. So coming back into our chair. Wiggle on down. Holding the sides. Activate that core again. Pull the belly button in. Extend the legs straight out in front. And we do the flutter kicks. Hold it here. Tummy in. Nice and tight. Think about dropping that rib cage. Don't let it flare out, and then you've got the correct position. All right, here we go. Open and cross, open and cross. Breathe. Stay with me. 4, 3, 2, and 1. Release. Help yourself sit up. We've got one more set of those triceps. Hands reaching long, spine long and straight, neck is tall. Here we go. Drop those elbows. Push back up. Lower down. Push. And down. Once you guys get the right feeling on this, this is a great exercise to do it anytime in a seated position. Maybe if you're watching TV. Just to do something to really activate those muscles. I love Pilates because it really works the back of the body, which we tend to neglect. We tend to overwork the front side of our body, kind of forget about what's happening in back. So important. Push. Give me 2 more here. Lower down. And push. Lean forward with that straight spine. And push it up.

down, reach the arm in front, and then we open both out again. Forward with the arm, lift the leg, arm comes to the side. And forward, and left. Lift, feel a beautiful stretch right here in front of that shoulder. And again, you're being mindful of maybe giving that upper back a little squeeze behind there. And let's switch to the other side. Reach the right arm forward. It comes out as your left leg comes up. You can always just do one of these movements too. If you're picking one, I would do the legs. Squeeze, mind and where that muscle is. Think about what we're working. Lift and lower. Three more here. And then we're going to double it up. Release that arm down. Keeping your legs parallel with some space between them. Holding onto your chair. Check your posture. We're nice and tall. Lift both legs. Squeeze and lower down. Lift and squeeze. Lower down. I know we're starting to fatigue a little bit and your back wants to round. Keep it nice and tall and strong. On this last one, I want you to hold those legs up and then we're going to take them out and in, out and in. So we're using those hip abductors and adductors, pulling the legs out and in, inner thighs, outer thighs. Three, two, last one. Now we've got a combo. So we're going to drop the knees, the feet, lift, then we go out and in. Lower, squeeze those thighs, out and in. Down and left. So again, we're using our body's own resistance. The tighter you squeeze those thighs, the better you're going to work them. Out and in. Down, lift, out, and in. Two more, down, lift, down, lift, out, and in, and lower down. Coming a little bit farther forward in your chair, I want you to put your heels together and your toes apart. We're gonna do some calf raises, but this in a turned out position. So think about turning out all the way from your hips. You kind of have to readjust your glutes in that chair there. And we're gonna come up onto our tippy toes and then maybe readjust so your heels are together. Lower the heels and lift. We lower and lift. Down and lift. You should feel this in your calf muscles and maybe again a little bit in the inner thighs or quads that we just worked. Lift onto those tippy toes, working it in a different position here for three, two, and one. Staying in that turned out position, same combination, keeping those heels glued together. We're going to lift the legs, and again, we're turned out. So think about instead of our knees being pointed towards the ceiling, try, you know, they're pointed towards the sides. So if you start parallel, turn them all the way out from the hips, okay? And then we, keeping the heels glued together, we drop, tap the toes, lift and squeeze. Down and squeeze. Down and squeeze. Isn't that amazing how different that feels? Just by turning our legs out and switching that position. It's not easy. Stay with me for three, two, and one. Here we go. Legs go out and together. Keep that turnout as much as you can. So think about just putting those heels together, keeping them lifted. Good. Four. You know what's coming next, putting that together for a combination. Here we go. Drop the toes, tap them, lift and squeeze, out, back in, down, and tap, out, and in. Tap, lift, out, and in. So good, you guys. This is the last harder thing that we're going to do today. Then we've got some great stretches after this. Three more. Squeeze

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Heels together. Last one. Lift. Out. In. And lower down. Nice job. That was some good work for those legs. Okay. A lot of work also for the hip flexors. So what I want you to do is to come forward in your chair, and we're going to turn all the way to the side, both knees at a 90-degree angle, still sitting up nice and tall. Hold on with the back arm to the back of your chair, and then I want you to drop this front leg. So both knees, again, are about a 90-degree angle. This might be enough for you. What we want to stretch is that hip flexor right here. Tight hip flexors come from sitting all day long, and tight hip flexors can also cause lower back pain. Really important to stretch them out. If you'd like to intensify this stretch, you can simply take this front leg and extend it further behind you. I don't want you to feel this in your lower back, so just go as far as you feel that nice stretch. Big deep breath as that front arm comes up. Inhale. And we're going to exhale and lean towards the back of your chair. And feel that beautiful stretch intensify. That feels so good. Come back up. Lower that arm. Let's bring that front leg back in. And let's swivel around to the other side. Both knees at a 90-degree angle. Hold onto the back of that chair. Dropping that front leg again. Knee comes towards the floor. Front arm reaches up nice and tall. Big inhale. And exhale as we lean over to the side. Reach it back up, inhale. Exhale, lower the arm, and let's bring that front leg back, and we'll swivel back to the front. So we're going to take this right leg, this ankle, and put it on top above the knee, making sure here that everything, again, is at a 90-degree angle. The ankle is underneath that knee. If this is uncomfortable for you or it's just not possible, you can extend that leg and cross at the ankle or the shin and you will still get a similar stretch. So whichever way you're comfortable with, flex that foot that protects the knee joint from moving around, sitting up nice and tall. Inhale. And if you would like to intensify the stretch, let's sit up tall, seated up straight while we're here. Let's take that left arm and take a nice twist around. Maybe your back arm can come all the way in back of the chair. Great little spinal torso twist here. And come back to center. Other side. Release that leg down. Sitting up nice and tall. Inhale. And exhale. Lean forward if you like. Sitting up nice and tall again. Let's twist the other direction. Breathe here in and out. Back to center. Sitting up nice and tall. Take that neck or your head. We're going to turn it all the way over to the side, feeling a beautiful stretch. Again, shoulders are pressed down and back. Let's come back to center. Other side. Releasing any tension there. Back to center, and finally one more big cleansing breath in and exhale out. I hope you feel amazing. I know I do. Thank you for joining me, and I'll see you next time.

0: Thanks for joining us for Daybreak on this Gratitude Thursday morning. To quote Maya Angelou, "This is a wonderful day. I have never seen this one before." Here's the program schedule for Thursdays. Coming right up at 9 a.m., it's the Des Moines Register. At 11, you'll hear the Quad City Times. Noon brings you readings from the Mason City Globe Gazette and the Fort Dodge Messenger. At 1 o'clock, you'll hear the Waterloo Cedar Falls Courier. At 2 p.m., it's the Dubuque Telegraph Herald. 3 p.m. is the Cedar Rapids Gazette. 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

0: 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All material heard on IRIS is intended solely for the use of Iowans with a print disability. My name is Twyla Glenn and my partner at the microphone for the next 90 minutes is Linda Lundgren. 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Now let's take a look at the weather and headlines from today's Des Moines Register. According to AccuWeather, across the state today we'll see the sun breaking through clouds, except increasing cloudiness in the north part of the state. Pleasant everywhere else. Winds northeast 4 to 8 miles per hour. Looking a little more closely at the forecast for the next few days in central Iowa, it will be nice on Thursday with clouds and sun, winds northeast 4 to 8 miles per hour, a strong thunderstorm late Thursday night. On Friday, a high of 77, a low of 62, and a stray thunderstorm or two. On Saturday, sunny and breezy and warm with a high of 82 and a low of 61. And then on Sunday, very warm with a high of 83 and a low of 58. Tracking precipitation in the 24-hour period ending 4 p.m. on Wednesday, we had zero precipitation. Our month to date, 15 one-hundredths of an inch early in the month against a normal of 59 one-hundredths of an inch. Year-to-date, 46.73 inches against a normal of 30.87 inches. And last year, on this date, we had seen 31.34 inches of precipitation. Sunrise today, 7:19 a.m. Sunset tonight, 6:45 p.m. Turning now to the front page of the Register, here are the headlines. Lane and Sand in a feisty first debate. And another pitch for the Des Moines Stadium. And the third headline reads, next step in Pike's penalty is uncertain. Now here with the first story is Linda.
1: I'll read the story about the Des Moines Stadium, and it's accompanied by two photos, one being a rendering of the proposed stadium in downtown Des Moines. A downtown Des Moines pro soccer stadium that the group that holds Major League Soccer's Kansas City franchise proposed would house the group's feeder team on a site with a commanding skyline view of Iowa's capital city. It sets city leaders on a course to decide between sporting Kansas City's proposal and a longstanding plan by a local group centered on a former Superfund site just south of downtown's Western Gateway. The renderings sporting Kansas City provided in a Tuesday, October 6 presentation to a media roundtable in Des Moines show the stadium would occupy what is currently a pair of parking lots for Principal Financial Group's campus on the north side of the Central Business District. The area lies between Keosauqua Way and Interstate 235. The elevated 7-acre site is bounded by 9th Street on the west, 7th Street on the east, Crocker Street on the north, and Center Street on the south, and would be just west of the city's 7th and Center parking structure. The Iowa Events Center is nearby, as is Casey's Center, home to Des Moines minor league pro basketball and hockey teams. In the renderings, a compact stadium with roofed stands on the east and west has a southward view beyond low bleachers of 45-story 801 Grand, the tallest building on Des Moines skyline. The cost of building the stadium with 5,500 to 6,500 seats would run roughly $65 million. Chris Oxley of Hometown Soccer Holdings, working with Sporting Kansas City, said it would be home to the group's 3rd Division MLS Next Pro Team. The team would relocate from its current home on the Kansas side of Kansas City. The plan competes with one backed by Kyle Cross, CEO of the former Come and Go company and owner of the Cross Group. He holds the franchise for a second division team in the United Soccer League and another from USL for a top-tier women's soccer team. Hometown Soccer Holdings is a joint venture between MLS and KKR, a global investment firm that specializes in expanding the league's teams to new markets. The president of Sporting Kansas City, Jake Reed, and the president of MLS Next Pro, Ali Curtis, joined Oxley at Tuesday's presentation. As first reported by the Des Moines Register, MLS representatives approached Des Moines officials after the city ended its years-long negotiations with Kraus in August. "We have very motivated government entities," Oxley said. "Everybody wants to see something done, and under the leadership of Des Moines Mayor Connie Bozen, we're excited to engage in conversations that have probably been long overdue." Since 2019, Kraus has proposed building a soccer stadium on the former Daico factory site just south of downtown Des Moines' Western Gateway and redeveloping the surrounding land with hotels, restaurants, and other amenities. "We believe in Des Moines," Reed said. "We're not creating this from scratch. In fact, this is how to accelerate what we've already started to build. With such a great foundation, this is a nice, easy evolution." Launched in 2022, MLS Next Pro has 30 teams with more than 200 players, moving up to top-tier teams in MLS, according to its website. Reed said expanding to Des Moines would help grow the fan base for Sporting Kansas City, similar to the relationship between the Chicago and the Iowa Cubs. The AAA baseball team plays in downtown's Principal Park and is the final step in preparing players for the Major League club. "This is not Kansas City coming in with a Kansas City brand," he said. "This will be an Iowa brand. Whatever we collectively decide as a community will make sense." MLS is currently the pinnacle of U.S. pro soccer. The USL is planning a top-tier Premier League to rival MLS. A number of major cities, including Pittsburgh and Dallas, have applied to join the league, according to various news accounts. The USL says the lower-level teams, including those in USL Championship, will serve as a pathway to the Premier League. MLS's cost estimate for the stadium is $30 million less than the $95 million price tag for the larger 8,000-seat USL stadium. The Iowa Soccer Development Foundation, the nonprofit that would own the USL stadium while Kraus owns the teams, has received financial commitments from state, county, and city government totaling more than $58 million, including city funding for a public plaza designed to hold festivals and other events. But Kraus has said the financing won't work without adding value via a stadium district development on the surrounding land, encompassing hotels, restaurants, stores, and other attractions. Kraus Group unsuccessfully sought additional tax breaks from the city to help cover the cost of preparing the land for the project. Along with associated improvements in the Western Gateway, the stadium district would be a $550 million development. As with the USL stadium, a third-party group, a third-party board or a government entity would own the MLS stadium, though MLS would be the stadium operator. When asked if MLS has had conversations with the Iowa Soccer Development Foundation, Oxley said it recently spoke with individuals on the group's board, but not the collective organization, whose members include city and county officials, Kraus, and American Equity CEO Jeff Lorenzen, the group's chair. I think it's important that we see an indication from City Council at some point soon that this is an alternative that everyone is willing to explore, Oxley said. I don't know that we will get there with the ISDF necessarily, but with the elected officials who hold the keys to this opportunity. We're waiting and ready to go quickly. Unlike Krause's proposed large-scale development, the MLS Stadium would be part of downtown's entertainment district, supporting existing businesses, hotels, and the Casey's Center, said Oxley. With parking and other amenities already available, infrastructure costs would be lower, he said. The stadium could host any event that fits, whether that is local sports, a festival, or a musical performance, he said. There are a lot of adjacent assets in downtown, he said, so we want to make downtown an exceptional place from an events and entertainment perspective. Part of the greater expense for Krause's USL proposal is for remediating the hazards of the site between Grays Lake and West Martin Luther King Jr. Parkway. Still, MLS says it would make use of the site, offering to build 8 youth soccer fields on the city-owned land. It needs to be resolved, Oxley said. We have a concept to help rectify that issue. It's a Superfund site that's very challenged. We are thinking of this in new ways, with new opportunities that support youth soccer. He suggested that use would be less complicated and costly than the extensive redevelopment currently envisioned. We wouldn't necessarily have the same constraints and issues by digging into the ground, he said. Sporting Kansas City already has a presence in Iowa through its youth, boys, and girls clubs, with more than 1,000 competitive players and 4,500 participating recreationally. 6 players from Iowa play in Sporting Kansas City's academy. Chris Klein, president of Hometown Soccer Holdings, also has said Iowa has the most Sporting Kansas City fans outside of the team's home market. In an email to the Register, Bozen, the mayor, said the city is evaluating how the MLS Next Pro proposal would fit into the Des Moines long-term vision. After more than 7 years of negotiations centered on the DICO site, it is our duty as a city to represent the best interests of our residents, taxpayers, and all of Central Iowa, and that means being open to new possibilities, Bozen said.
0: Lan and Sand are feisty in their first debate. Iowa's first gubernatorial debate of the general election was full of heated exchanges as Democrat Rob Sand and Republican Zach Lane sparred over education funding, tax policy, and more. KWQC in Davenport hosted the Tuesday, October 6th debate at St. Ambrose University, the first in a series of 4 debates scheduled during October. The debates come as the start of early voting nears on October 14, and as Iowa voters prepare to lock in their choices for the open governor's seat. Sand leads by about 8 percentage points in a Real Clear Politics rolling average of polls, but registered Republicans outnumber registered Democrats by about 180,000 people, according to October data from the Iowa Secretary of State's office, giving Republicans a clear structural advantage in Iowa. Debate moderators asked the candidates how they would immediately begin taking action to help lower costs for Iowans. Lane said he made a pitch to Vice President J.D. Vance when he was in Council Bluffs last month to allow Americans to use red-dyed diesel, which is typically restricted to off-road farm vehicles and exempt from federal highway taxes. Republican President Donald Trump signed an executive order doing so October 5 during a rally in Grand Island, Nebraska, which is effective through the end of the year. He thanked Lane from the stage. Iowa Governor Kim Reynolds also signed a proclamation taking that same action in the state level October 6. Now, going into harvest, we will see that gas prices are coming down. Diesel prices are for our farmers to the tune of 57 cents a gallon, said Lane. He also touted the need to tackle corporate consolidation across a range of industries, which he said is driving up prices. But Lane did not answer a question about whether he would support raising Iowa's minimum wage. Sand said he does support increasing the state's minimum wage, although he did not say to what level. And he also laid out a range of other policies he said would help Iowans, including capping the fees utilities can charge their customers, importing pharmaceuticals from Canada, capping the price of insulin, and streamlining building inspections on new housing. He said his biggest goal would be to roll back the privatization of Medicaid and moving the state toward a nonprofit-based managed care program. I think that's going to not only bring down costs for Iowans, but also improve the quality of care, Sand said. On the campaign trail, Sand has consistently called for the auditor's office to have greater authority to audit how private schools spend the money that comes from state-funded educational savings accounts. Republicans in the legislature have typically balked at that idea, and private school advocates generally prefer to avoid state involvement in their operations. But Lane said during the debate he agrees private schools that receive state tax dollars through the ESA program should be audited. I'll tell you, I'm fully in favor of having third-party auditing of how the money is spent, Lane said. But the unfortunate truth is that this auditor's office has become a political branch of the government, and it can't be trusted, he said. His campaign said after the debate that Lane wants, in his words, truly independent audits to make sure taxpayer dollars are protected. Sand has also called for income limits on the program. Currently, any family in Iowa qualifies for about $8,000 in state money to help send their child to a non-public school, regardless of their income. He has not called for rolling back the entire program, noting that he will be working with the Republican legislature if elected. Sand said during the debate he would advocate for a 5% increase in funding to public schools during the first year in office. I don't want to make a promise after that, he said. We have real action that we need to take with the state's budget deficit, and we've got plans for that, proposals for that. But I'd like us to give them a boost after having funded them below the rate of inflation for years now, he said. Lane did not directly answer a moderator's question about whether he believes a 2% increase in public school funding is sufficient. The issue here is not just funding, he said. There's funding issues, no doubt about it, but the issue is that we lack innovation in our public schools. We have too much red tape in our public schools. We don't have the ability for teachers to meet the needs of students like they like to. He said he would try to allow teachers to innovate to improve outcomes in the classroom. He also noted that he believes teachers are spending a disproportionate amount of their time on children who are acting out or need special attention. Iowa needs to be the first state in the country that has non-punitive off-ramps for these kids to get the one-on-one and small group help that they truly need, said Lane. This is where we can increase spending, he added. At multiple points, Sand made efforts to dig at Lane for his ties to Kansas, prompting heated exchanges that at points threatened to derail the debate. There has been the central lie of Rob Sand's campaign, Lane said. In May, the Des Moines Register reported that Lane frequently flies to Kansas, where he maintains a second home, to see his kids from a previous marriage. Lane said at the time that the situation would not continue as it has if he were elected governor. If I'm elected governor, it would be a different arrangement, and we'd work it out, he told the Register in May, because, you know, we'd be in Iowa as much as humanly possible. During the debate, Lane said he lives in Iowa. The issue is I have a blended family, and my kids split time, he said. That's the issue, he added. He accused San of targeting his children with TV ads that question whether Lane would be able to meet the demands of the office if he's spending time in Kansas. I will spend whatever effort is necessary to defend my children from people who'd like to exploit them like you, Lane said. And my promise to the voters of Iowa is this: I will also defend your children from people who'd like to exploit them, like Rob Sand. Sand said the issue is not about why you're in Kansas. This is about the fact that you're not in Iowa, he said. There are 3.1 million people who live here, and they need to have a full-time Iowan who is going to be their governor. Lane accused him of lying as a way to deflect from more substantive issues. You literally voted in Kansas in 2018 and in 2020 and 2022, Sand responded, citing public voting records. You registered to vote in Iowa less than 2 years ago. It'll be coming up next month. Reynolds earlier this year signed a property tax overhaul. This is in a section entitled Candidates Discussing Property Taxes. Reynolds earlier this year signed a property tax overhaul, limiting how much revenue local governments can raise from property taxes in an effort to reduce what Iowans pay. The new law implements a 2% growth cap on local governments' general levies. The limits have led to budget cuts in Des Moines and other cities. Sand said he generally prefers to give cities and counties more local control, but he was glad the legislature took some action. He said there are some issues with the property tax bill, which he said was, in his words, cobbled together in the final hours of the legislative session, but he said it's too early to call for changes. We need to live with this property tax reform for a little bit before we really know what's good and bad, because we're going to hear from a lot of different cities and a lot of different counties in Iowa about how it is impacting them, he said. Lane said he agrees with Sand that local decision-making on key issues is important, and he said he disagreed with capping growth in rural areas of the state. Capping growth in rural areas is the wrong thing to do because we need to make sure they have the opportunity to grow and make sure they're bringing in new businesses, that they have the opportunity to bring in and use incentives that would be very good for their community, he said. He said his long-term goal is to fully eliminate property taxes on primary residential homes. He said he would help get there by making every government transaction available on a digital blockchain and allow what he called citizen auditors to find savings. He said he would also end all state tax breaks for data centers. Earlier in the debate, Lane accused Sand of wanting to raise taxes on Iowans. Rob is supporting the raising of taxes because it's what liberals do, he said. They want to raise taxes. I'm here to cut taxes. We need to do it fiscally responsibly, but we need to make sure that we have an affordability that starts with the paychecks that people are bringing home. Sand said no, he does not want to raise taxes. What he said, Sand said no, he does not want to raise taxes. I want to do what conservatives do, which is to have a balanced budget, he said. I like a good tax cut as much as anybody else, but how are you going to pay for it, Sand said. Are you going to be cutting state troopers? Are we going to have more potholes in the road? The next section is entitled Sand and Land Say Steel Mill Needs to Hit Benchmarks Before the Incentives Go Out. Both Sand and Lane said they think Mesabi Metallics' proposed $15 billion steel mill is good news for Iowa. Reynolds called a special legislative session October 2nd, and lawmakers approved nearly $1.4 billion in state tax incentives for the project. Sand said the project is important as Iowa ranks poorly compared to other states for economic growth. We should take this steel plant seriously, he said. If we can bring this here to Iowa, that would be great, he added. He acknowledged there are questions about the plant and its financing. He said it will be important to ensure tax incentives are not given out until the company meets certain benchmarks in Iowa. I think that the amendments were good amendments, he said, of the legislation signed by Reynolds, but the state still has to negotiate a deal. And I think that's what's most important here is making sure that this deal is rock solid and actually going to work for Iowans. Lane also praised the project for bringing jobs to the state and to rural areas specifically. He said the incentive package negotiated by the governor and passed by the legislature, in his words, makes sense and requires the company to hit certain milestones. His website said he wants, in his words, to end tax credits and economic development funds for out-of-state and foreign corporations and prioritize Iowa-based companies with deep community roots. But Lane said the governor must also advocate for real growth. My top priority is to bring in Iowa's homegrown businesses to help them grow, expand their companies, he said. But this is one of those opportunities that's transformational to the state. We're talking about major economic growth for an area. The governor cannot sit on the sidelines on this.
1: Next step in Pike's penalty uncertain. Inmate may face second execution attempt. With the astonishing news that Krista Pike is conscious, talking, and making a medically unprecedented recovery following her botched execution, Tennessee is now facing a critical question. Will the state try to kill her again? Against all odds, Krista Pike is conscious, speaking, and continues to receive critical medical care, her attorney said in a statement on October 6th. Her prognosis remains unclear, but at a minimum, we expect a long recovery. They said that despite severe damage to Pike's arms, she is still handcuffed and shackled to the bed. She survived two complete rounds of lethal injection per Tennessee's protocol, despite her attorney's warning to the state of specific challenges with her veins, her attorney said. She is the only person known to have survived a complete execution attempt in the U.S. Krista is a survivor and will take recovery one day at a time. So far, Tennessee Governor Bill Lee has not responded to repeated calls from Pike's attorneys and death penalty observers to commute her sentence to life in prison. That leaves open the possibility that Pike will face a second execution, even after her attorneys said the first attempt on September 30th amounted to unconstitutionally cruel and unusual punishment. We're in uncharted territory, said Robin Mayer, executive director of the nonprofit Death Penalty Information Center, which does not take a stance on the death penalty. The U.S. Supreme Court has not decided whether a second execution attempt would violate the Constitution since 1947, I think it's pronounced Maher, told USA Today. These are questions that have never needed to be asked before, and no one knows the answers. Tennessee was supposed to execute Pike, 50, by lethal injection on September 30th, for the brutal and prolonged 1995 murder of 19-year-old Colleen Seymour. The execution failed after Pike survived two doses of pentobarbital injections and was taken to a Nashville area hospital. A timeline of the chaos in the death chamber compiled by USA Today shows that the state tried to kill Pike for over an hour before rushing to save her. The botched the botched execution was the second in the state in 4 months and drew immediate criticism. Lee has ordered an independent investigation into what happened and called off the one remaining execution in the state this year. He also announced the upcoming resignation of Department of Correction Commissioner Frank Strada, who oversaw the botched executions of Pike and Tony Carruthers in May. Carruthers survived after executioners failed to establish a second IV line required under the state's execution protocol. After Carruthers spent more than an hour strapped down, waiting to die, the state abandoned the execution. Lee granted Carruthers a rare one-year reprieve, leaving open the option to try to execute him again. In a lawsuit filed in July, his family said that they believe Carruthers suffered a brain stroke and that the entire right side of his body was left paralyzed. His attorneys argued that he suffered enough and that the governor should commute his sentence. He has not. Lee has not granted Pike a reprieve similar to Carruthers and has not indicated what the future holds for her. He hasn't spoken publicly about the matter since October 1st, the day after the botched execution. The last time the Supreme Court addressed whether an inmate who survived an execution would face another one was nearly 80 years ago in 1947. The case involved Willie Francis, a 17-year-old black teen convicted of murder by an all-white jury for a crime committed when he was 16. His first execution attempt inside the local parish jail in St. Martinville, Louisiana, was halted when a portable electric chair failed to deliver enough current. It was widely reported that the electrical mechanism malfunctioned due to improper setup by a drunken prison guard. Francis spent the next year back on death row, awaiting a decision from the Supreme Court about whether a second electrocution would be unconstitutional, cruel, and unusual punishment, according to the Death Penalty Information Center. The court justices ruled that the state could put Francis back in the electric chair, writing that accidents happen for which no man is to blame. Francis was successfully executed in the electric chair on May 9, 1947. There's a huge difference between what happened to Francis in 1947 and what happened to Pike, said Columbia Law School's Bernard Harcourt, who is writing a book about a botched lethal injection in Alabama involving an inmate he represented. What's interesting about that case is that the Supreme Court said it was an accident, and you don't get to do it again, Harcourt told USA Today. Krista Pike wasn't an accident. They knew. They had information from her lawyers, who told them, you're going to have a hard time getting to her veins. Nearly 10 months before Pike's botched execution, her attorneys warned Tennessee that personnel would have trouble with her unusually small veins and would struggle to deliver a fatal dose of pentobarbital. They repeated those warnings up until her execution. Because of that, Harcourt said, if Tennessee seeks to try to execute Pike again, it would arguably violate double jeopardy. Maher of the Death Penalty Information Center agreed that a second attempt would likely be unconstitutional. Of all the unknowns we have at the moment, the only thing I'm certain of is that she should not be subject to a second one, Maher said. She has already endured a torturous experience in that execution chamber.
0: And that completes the stories from the front page of the Register. We'll turn now to Metro and Iowa. And as you might expect, we have a lot of election news and some other news sprinkled among it. So we'll start with this one, which is headlined, Polk County Expects a Strong Voter Turnout. And this is accompanied by a photograph of Election Director Zach Paletta, who's demonstrating how ballots are checked in the machine as Iowa Secretary of State Paul Pate and Polk County Auditor and Commissioner of Elections Jamie Fitzgerald look on at the Polk County Election Office. And that was photograph was taken yesterday. There are other photographs here of items on election machines, voting counting machines that are designed to ensure their integrity. So here's the story. Polk County is bracing for larger-than-average voter turnout this year, Polk County Auditor Jamie Fitzgerald said during a press event on October 7. People are definitely ready and engaged to participate, Fitzgerald told those gathered as he and Iowa Secretary of State Paul Pate gathered for a test of election equipment. Mechanical clicking and whirring filled the room as Zachary Paletta, an employee of the Polk County Election Office, fed test ballots into a machine. Pate has been visiting with voters ahead of the election. He and Fitzgerald say they have been noticing trends. For one, Republicans do not seem to be voting early this year, at least not by mail-in ballots. But Fitzgerald is not surprised. Our early voting numbers are down right now compared to 2018 and 2022, Fitzgerald said. And I solely put that on what's going on in Washington, D.C., out of the White House, he added. He is confident, however, that once the next wave of candidate mailers hits the mailboxes, numbers will increase. We usually have about 30% of our population that votes early, Fitzgerald said. He imagines, in his words, we'll see that trend continuing. To supplement early voting initiatives, Polk County will be implementing 18 satellite voting locations, more than ever before. To receive a satellite voting station, residents must file a petition with the county auditor, including the signatures of at least 100 eligible electors who reside in that jurisdiction. You're going to see a huge uptick in our satellite voting. They're going to challenge the 2024 satellite record of 26,000 people, Fitzgerald said. We think that's going to fall, he said. He said the early absentee in-person voting record likely will fall as well. Despite speculation that the Federal Department of Justice might send election observers to polling places across the nation this election season, Pate says he has heard nothing about that happening in Iowa. State Statute 49.104 says who can be in the polling site, and they are not in there, he said. Pate knows this is a major election with many key races up for grabs. By publicly testing equipment and speaking regularly with voters, he said he hopes to reassure Iowans. We're pretty polarized right now as a society, and I think that's really impacting where voters are at, Pate said. Starting October 14, early voting begins Monday through Friday from 8 a.m. to 4:30 p.m. at the Polk County Election Office at 2309 Euclid Avenue in Des Moines. The office will also be open on Saturdays on October 24 and October 31. Nearly 20 satellite early voting locations also will be available in Polk County, open from 10 a.m. to 4 p.m. on October 19 to 24. Voters in Polk County may cast their ballot at any satellite location. Paper ballots may not be available in every precinct, but each satellite location will have ADA-compliant machines and electronic ballots, the county said. In-person early voting is one form of absentee voting Iowa allows. The other is absentee voting by mail. Absentee ballot requests in Iowa opened August 25th. To vote by mail, your county auditor must receive a written application by 5 p.m. on October 19. Absentee ballots begin being mailed on October 14. Ballots must be returned by 8 p.m. on Election Day, November 3.
1: Nitrates rising again as Iowans urge lawmakers to take action. Expert, voluntary rules not protecting water. Nitrate levels in central Iowa streams are creeping upward again, and a Drake University scientist said Des Moines Water Works may need to restart its nitrate removal system within a week, less than 3 months after the facility ended a record 193-day run. Our nitrate issue, this is not normal, said Claire Ruby, an environmental science professor at Drake University. Our nitrate concentrations are significantly higher than waterways around us. Ruby spoke Tuesday, October 6, at a public forum on central Iowa water quality organized by Des Moines Water Works and the City of Des Moines. Central Iowa Water Works, the regional authority that includes Des Moines Water Works and serves more than 600,000 people, imposed a mandatory lawn watering ban in June for the second straight year as elevated nitrate levels and summer water demand strained treatment capacity. Amy Coller, CEO and general manager of Des Moines Water Works, told attendees that the utility's finished drinking water remains less than half the federal nitrate limit of 10 milligrams per liter. But she cautioned that meeting the current standard does not end questions about possible health effects. Just because we are meeting today's standard and over the long term we're far below that nitrate standard of 10, it doesn't mean that we should stop asking questions, Coller said. On the contrary, when we see these studies, we need to continue asking questions. The U.S. Environmental Protection Agency's 10 milligram per liter limit was established to prevent blue baby syndrome, a deadly blood disorder in infants. Research has since linked long-term nitrate exposure as low as 3 milligram per liter with increased cancer risks. From 2021 through 2023, about 1.2 million Iowans, including some in the Des Moines Metro, were served by public water systems that recorded at least one nitrate test at or above that level. The issue carries added significance in Iowa, which has the nation's second highest cancer incidence rate and is one of only three states where it continues to rise. About 21,700 Iowans are expected to be diagnosed with cancer this year, and about 6,400 are expected to die from the disease, according to the Iowa Cancer Registry. Central Iowa Water Works spent about $2.2 million in 2025 removing nitrate from drinking water. State lawmakers this year approved a 12-year, $312 million water quality package that included $25 million to expand the utility's nitrate removal capacity. Coller said the utility's own long-term data show nitrate concentrations in the Raccoon River trending upward. We can treat difficult source water, she said, but we'd rather start with cleaner water. Cleaner source water would reduce strain on treatment capacity and lower costs passed on to customers, she said. Ruby said nitrate comes primarily from fertilizer use and row crop agriculture upstream. A Polk County commissioned assessment found agriculture contributes about 80% of nitrate in the Des Moines and Raccoon Rivers. John Norris, a senior fellow at the Harkin Institute, said Iowa's reliance on voluntary conservation has failed to match the scale of the problem. We have spent nearly $1 billion of taxpayer money, and the problem is getting worse, Norris said. Reading from policy recommendations developed after the Central Iowa Source Water Research Assessment, Norris said Iowa's water crisis is the predictable result of policy choices that undervalue water, externalize pollution costs, and rely on voluntary measures in the face of systemic harm. Norris outlined several changes he wants state lawmakers to pursue. Broaden agricultural research. Norris called for more state-supported research into crops beyond corn and soybeans, which require heavy nitrogen use, and for developing markets that give farmers more options. Restore water monitoring. Norris called for bringing back the University of Iowa's real-time water quality monitoring network and expanding it beyond nitrate to other contaminants. Change fertilizer and manure rules. Norris proposed ending the sales tax exemption for nitrogen fertilizer applied in the fall and using that money for water quality work. He also called for limits on spreading manure on frozen ground, saying runoff can carry it into waterways when snow melts or rain falls. And lastly, update Iowa's drainage law. Norris said Iowa should modernize its century-old drainage laws and let the Iowa Department of Natural Resources test water flowing out of farm drainage tiles, the underground pipes that move water from fields into streams. That would help the state trace pollution and work to reduce it at the source.
0: District 23 hopefuls answer questions. After a candidate shakeup, the ballot is set for an open Iowa Senate seat in Polk County. Republican Wes Enos, the Deputy Chief of Staff for U.S. Representative Zach Nunn, is running against Democrat Tony Thompson, a farmer and small business owner. Enos was nominated in a special convention to replace State Senator Mike Brusselot on the ballot after Brusselot ended his campaign to pursue a private sector job opportunity. Iowa Senate District 23 includes North and East Polk County and parts of Eastern Dallas County, including some of Granger, Grimes, Bondurant, Mitchellville, Runnels, and Urbandale. The seat is open with the retirement of former Senate Majority Leader Jack Whitfer. To help voters, the Des Moines Register sent questions to all federal and Des Moines area legislative candidates running for political office this year. Their answers have been lightly edited for length and clarity. Early voting begins October 14. Election day is November 3. So here we have the information about these two candidates. First, who is Wes Enos? He is 46 years of age and a Republican.

business owner, Prudent Produce, and farmer, New Family Farm. Those are capitalized. That's the name of his farm, New Family Farm. His education includes a PhD in mechanical engineering from Blekinge Institute of Technology. His political experience includes board member and former vice president of the Iowa Farmers Union, former president of Iowa Food Co-op, former board member of Iowa Environmental Council, president of Cornell College Student Body, Global Village team leader, Habitat for Humanity, a Little League coach, and a member of the Elkhart Community Betterment Committee. So here are the questions that the Register asked these two candidates. First, what would be your top issue if elected? Republican Enos replied, economic and workforce development. My priority is creating good-paying jobs for Iowans and ensuring our workforce has the skills to fulfill them. As Deputy Chief of Staff for Congressman Zach Nunn, I've worked with community colleges, employers, and local governments to deliver results, including $1 million for Des Moines Area Community College's Transportation Institute and $1 million for Indian Hills Commercial Driving Training Program. I'll bring that experience to the Iowa Senate to expand skill trades training and attract investment and create opportunities for Iowa families. Democrat Thompson replies, the squeeze on family budgets, no question. Property taxes keep rising, child care costs can cost as much as a mortgage, unexpected health care costs can cause a bankruptcy, and families who work hard are still falling behind. Meanwhile, state government has prioritized tax cuts that deliver nearly all of the benefits to those at the top, while cutting services for everyone else. Our government should work for all of us. Our economy should reward work, not just wealth, and that is how we ensure that young families have opportunities to put down roots in Iowa. The next question is, what policies would you support to improve Iowa's education system? Democrat Thompson says, good public schools have been the foundation of my life, from North Polk to Cornell College and on to graduate school. Every Iowa kid deserves that opportunity. We start not with policy, but by respecting educators. Then we fund schools at a level that keeps pace with rising costs. Empower parents as partners and stop burdening schools and political mandates that pile on administrative burdens. Education should prepare students not just for a job, but for life and citizenship, with strong pathways to college, the trades, and careers that can support a family. Republican Enos replies, Iowa is fortunate to have dedicated teachers who care deeply about our kids. As a foster parent, I've seen that firsthand working with the wonderful educators in Bondurant who have invested in our four children and their futures. We should support our teachers while expanding vocational education, skilled trades training, and partnerships with community colleges and employers. Every student deserves a pathway to success, whether that means a four-year degree, a skilled trade, or a career certification. That's how we maximize opportunities for Iowa's youth and build the workforce of tomorrow. Question number three, how do you rate Iowa's 2026 property tax cut law? Are there changes of further action needed that Iowa should take on property taxes? Republican Enos replies, the 2026 law is a good step, but more work remains. I support expanding the homestead exemption and shifting more school funding responsibility to the state, which can provide meaningful relief in rural districts with similar tax bases. With smaller tax bases. The law is estimated to save Iowa property taxpayers $4.2 billion over 6 years. But rapidly rising property valuations continue to put pressure on homeowners. We need to build on this progress with reforms that make property taxes more predictable, transparent, and affordable for Iowa families. Democrat Thompson says, Iowans need property tax relief, but the 2026 law does not fit the underlying problem. Too often, the state cuts taxes or underfunds its responsibilities, then leaves cities, counties, and schools to make up the difference locally. Capping local revenue while the cost of providing police, fire, roads,

0: and other essential services keeps rising, risks making things worse. We need to reduce the burden on homeowners while honestly funding the services our communities expect. Tax relief should not just move the bill from one pocket to another. Next question. What actions would you support to address Iowa's high cancer rates? Democrat Thompson replies, first, we must admit there's a problem and capture the low-hanging fruit, things like diet, exercise, reducing radon in homes, and having access to affordable health care. Then let's solve multiple issues at once by diversifying Iowa's agriculture, develop biofuels from crops with active roots when corn and beans are not active to utilize those nitrates, raise more fruits and vegetables, grow oats here instead of importing them, produce energy from solar while grasses beneath filter nitrate. We can build a more resilient ag economy and confront our cancer crisis at the same time. Republican Enos says, we should focus on preventable cancer risks. I support Iowa's nutrient reduction strategy and the legislature's $319 million investment in water quality infrastructure to reduce nitrates and protect drinking water. We should also address Iowa's serious radon risk. I support using cigarette tax revenue to create a revolving fund helping homeowners install radon mitigation systems. Iowa's builders deserve credit for incorporating radon protection into new homes. We should help families afford that same protection in existing homes. The next question, when do we believe it is appropriate to use eminent domain, and should it be used to build carbon capture pipelines? Republican Enos says, private property rights are fundamental. Eminent domain should be used only as a last resort for essential public infrastructure, such as roads, water systems, and public utilities, when no reasonable alternative exists. I support carbon capture and other innovative technologies that strengthen Iowa agriculture and our economy, but private development should be accomplished through voluntary agreements with landowners, not the government taking private property for a private project. Democrat Thompson says eminent domain should be a last resort for a clear public necessity, roads, water systems, and other essential infrastructure, not simply because a private project promises economic benefits. As the fourth generation on our family's land, I understand why neighbors fighting these projects feel unheard at the Capitol, so I do not support eminent domain for carbon pipelines. Property rights should not depend on whether a project is profitable or politically favored. If these projects provide enough value, developers should earn voluntary agreements with the landowners. And the final question, how do you rate Iowa's handling of the state budget? What would be your approach to budgeting if elected? Democrat Thompson says, I give it a failing grade. A budget shows our priorities. Iowa is spending hundreds of millions on private school vouchers with no income limit while failing to directly fund statewide water quality monitoring. Meanwhile, we're relying on accumulated surpluses to cover ongoing expenses. I balance a family budget and a business budget, and I bring the same discipline to the state, honest numbers, sustainable spending, and investments that pay dividends for generations. Our kids should inherit opportunities, not just the tab. Republican Enos says, Iowa has been responsible with taxpayer money, but good budgeting requires constant scrutiny. I support zero-based budgeting, requiring agencies to periodically justify spending from the ground up, rather than automatically building on the previous year's budget. I would also require agencies to regularly identify cost-saving opportunities and outdated programs. Taxpayers deserve to know where their money goes, why it is being spent, and what results they're getting. Every tax dollar should be treated with the same care Iowa families give their own budget.
1: We have a similar article of answers from Iowa House District 45 candidates, but there's not time to read it before the break, so we'll have to tackle it after the break. I'll read this. $90 Medicare payments headed to more than 327,000 Iowans. Some Iowa seniors may be eligible for a $90 payment from the federal government. President Donald Trump recently announced that more than 20 million seniors would receive the payment, intended to help pay for Medicare Part B premiums. The checks, which are being paid for from a fund that was earmarked by Congress in 2008, come as affordability and high costs are top of mind for many voters, less than a month before the midterms. So here's what to know. Who is eligible for the Trump Medicare check? Most Medicare Part B enrollees are eligible, according to the White House. About 327,000 Iowans are eligible for the one-time $90 payment, according to federal estimates. Excluded individuals include those who pay an income-related monthly adjustment amount, or those whose premiums are already paid by Medicaid. If you're unsure of your eligibility, there is 1-800-MEDICARE you can call. And why did we get the $90? Most eligible seniors will receive the $90 via direct deposit from the Social Security Administration, according to CBS News. Those without direct deposit will receive a paper check mailed to the address on file with their Medicare profile. And if you want to check the status of your payment, you can call the Social Security Administration. Their phone number, 1-800-772-1213.

0: And a happy birthday today to Barbara Anderson of Ames, Phyllis Dykstra of Marion, the Leroy Ketterer of Evansdale, Cindy Martinez of Sioux City, and Morris Peterson from Albert City. You are joined in your birthday today by children's author R.L. Stine and comedian Chevy Chase, both of whom turn 83 today. Actor Sigourney Weaver turns 77, and actor Matt Damon turns 56 years old today. If today's your birthday, we want to know about it. Give us a call so we can get on your calendar, and we'll wish you a happy birthday when it rolls around on ours. 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
1: Golda Eileen Frame Ingram, age 84, of Prairie City, passed away on Saturday, October 3rd, at Taylor House in Des Moines. A celebration of Golda's life will be held on Saturday, October 10th, at 11 a.m. at the Prairie City Church of the Brethren. A private burial will take place at Waveland Cemetery in Prairie City. The family will receive friends on Friday, October 9th, from 5 to 7 p.m. at the Coburn Funeral Home in Prairie City. Memorial contributions may be directed to the Prairie City Church of the Brethren, Prairie City Public Library, or Unity Point Hospice. 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Those left to honor Golda's memory include her husband, Melvin, two daughters, Carla, partner Ken Tibble of Aitken, Minnesota, and Kim, partner Eric Crowdus of Clive. Three grandchildren, Kendi, Kayla, and Trent of Altoona. A sweet great-granddaughter, Eileen Burbridge, as well as an honorary daughter, Anne Bouchette of France, and many nieces and nephews. She was preceded in death by her parents and her seven siblings, Kenneth, Glenna, Alice, Martha, Eugene, Norman, and Howard. Elsie Pauline Naylor of Des Moines, a beloved musician, educator, advocate, and woman of faith, passed away on September 30th. Elsie will be remembered for her exceptional musical talent, steadfast commitment to social justice, deep faith, and generous spirit. Through her leadership, artistry, and service, she enriched countless lives and created a legacy that will endure for generations. Elsie was preceded in death by her parents, Hoyt and Maxine Keith Naylor, her grandmothers, Genevieve Keith and Mary Cochran, and her aunt, Elsie Keith. She is survived by her brothers, Ray, partner Joyce, and Earl, partner Susan, her nieces, Cindy and Aaron, and her nephews, Jeff, Jonathan, and Benjamin. Memorial contributions may be made to the Des Moines Area Religious Council, the Animal Rescue League, or Urbandale United Church of Christ. A celebration of Elsie's life will take place at Urbandale United Church of Christ. You can visit the Merle Hay Funeral Home website for service details. Ted E. Marks, 79, of Des Moines and Fort Myers, Florida, passed away peacefully on October 4th. Born in Des Moines to Joseph Z. and Rose B. Marks, Ted graduated from Valley High School in 1965 and earned undergraduate and law degrees from Drake University. He went on to practice in the family law firm with his father and brother. Ted is preceded in death by his parents, brothers Joseph L. and Ralph H. Marks. He is survived by his brother Robert Marks of Fort Myers, sons Daniel, partner Carrie Marks of Iowa City, David, partner Courtney Marks of Castle Rock, Colorado, daughter Stacy, partner Michael McCormick of Clive, eight grandchildren and nieces and nephews. A graveside service will be held at the Glendale Masonic Cemetery on Friday, October 9th, beginning at 9:30 a.m. Online condolences are welcome at islescares.com. And one death notice not accompanied with an obituary is Shirley M. Terry, age 89, of Urbandale. she passed away on October 1st. Her service will be October 9th, 6 p.m. at the Isles Westover Chapel.
0: And that concludes our obituaries. We'll return now to the Metro and Iowa section, where we have more election news. This one headlined Answers from Iowa House District 45 candidates Hogg and Stubbs. Two political newcomers will be on the November ballot for the Iowa House District 45. Republican Austin Stubbs won in the June primary over incumbent Republican Representative Brian K. Losey. Stubbs faces Democrat Kenda Haug. The Polk County District includes Bondurant, part of Carlisle, and Polk City. To help voters, the Des Moines Register sent questionnaires to all federal and Des Moines area legislative candidates running for political office this year. Their answers have been edited lightly for length and clarity. Early voting begins October 14. Election Day is November 3rd. So here's the information about these two candidates. Who is Kendrick Haug? She's a Democrat, age 33, residing in Bondurant. Her occupation is corporate and finance paralegal at Frederickson and Byron, PA. Her education includes a bachelor's in business management, concentration in business and law from Drake University. Her political experience includes volunteering at Hope Ministries. Beyond that, she says, I am a regular Iowa, spending my time working, fostering, and adopting four kids, and serving my church. And who is Austin Stubbs? He is a 33-year-old Republican residing in Bondurant. His occupation is pro-life advocate, a Susan B. Anthony pro-life America. His education includes a bachelor's degree in business from the University of Northwestern St. Paul. His political experience is listed as first-time candidate fighting for Iowa values. So here are their responses to the Register's questions. First, what would be your top issue if elected? Democrat Haug says the top issues that are those I hear about from every Iowan in my district, clean water, public education, and affordability. People across party lines are frustrated that we continue to slap on Band-Aids rather than deal with the root causes of these issues and are desperate for real solutions. I'm also increasingly hearing about the lack of mental health services and both the cost and availability of health care in our state. Ultimately, my top issues are those I'm hearing about from the people of House District 45. This is their district, and I would represent them. Republican Stubbs replies, protecting Iowa's children in the classroom and online. We must end the indoctrination of our children in schools, putting an end to the radical woke agenda. We need stronger safeguards. Excuse me. We need stronger safeguards to protect kids from inappropriate and sexualized content online, while empowering families with the tools and transparency they need to keep their children safe. Next question. What policies would you support to improve Iowa's educational system? Democrat Haug says, investing in our education system is an investment in our kids, businesses, and families. Great public education is a core indicator of future success. Increasing the state supplemental aid would provide the funding our educators need to meet student needs and reduce property taxes. The voucher program needs to be, at the very least, modified into a needs-based program with, one, full transparency for taxpayers, and, two, schools participating must accept every student applying using those funds. We must raise our educational ranking back into the top 10 through investment in our kids, our future. Republican Stubbs says, I support an educational system that prioritizes children through school choice, increased transparency, and parental control. Iowa needs to expand our tax credit scholarship and education savings account programs so families can choose a learning environment for their children that fits their values, standards, and beliefs. Competition drives improvement. We must remove all woke ideology from our teaching, curriculum, and counseling. Instead, we need to focus on core academics and strengthening technical education to better prepare students for the workforce. The third question is, how do you rate Iowa's 2026 property tax cut law? Are there changes or further actions Iowans needs to take on property taxes? Democrat Haug says, from my discussions with city officials and House District 45 residents, it has provided no relief on the taxpayer. Additionally, city officials have responded with concerns about the caps on development, which greatly decreases their ability to bring in new businesses and other growth to the community. Overall, I think everyone can tell that a program thrown together in the final 30-plus hour session is not going to be quality legislation. We need to think long-term with our policies and discuss all potential impacts with every party impacted by the changes to come up with more well-rounded solutions. Republican Stubbs says, I support lowering property taxes and income taxes to let Iowans keep more of what they earn and stay competitive with neighboring states. Going forward, I'd prioritize eliminating burdensome regulations that act like hidden taxes and providing targeted relief for families, small businesses, and farmers. We must also ensure responsible budgeting so tax cuts are sustainable long term. The next question, what actions would you support to address Iowa's high cancer rate? Democrat Haug says, first, we have to address root causes. We must deal with radon, nitrates, pesticide usage, and water quality. In my conversations with farmers, I am told over and over they are ready and willing to use more sustainable, health-conscious methods. They are just being squeezed financially. Providing the necessary support and leaning on their expertise to enact common sense solutions will be the key. We need earlier detection, for which we need to increase access and affordability of cancer screening and treatment. We absolutely must hold giant corporations accountable for their role in the crisis. Republican Stubbs says, I would focus on prevention, early detection, and accountability. That means expanding access to screenings and supporting research into environmental factors like water quality and agricultural chemicals. I'd also back stronger transparency and oversight to identify root causes while promoting healthier lifestyles. Clean water, clean food production, and healthy school lunches. We must, and in all capital letters, make Iowa healthy again. The next question, when do you believe it is appropriate to use eminent domain, and should it be used to build carbon capture pipelines? Democrat Haug says, eminent domain should be used very sparingly. The people of House District 45 have a strong sense of property rights. There is not currently a carbon pipeline project headed through House District 45. If there was a project, I would gather intel at the time regarding impact to the district, including economic, property, environmental, etc., and its people, and see how the people of my district feel about it. I work for them. They ultimately choose whether it's worth it or not in the specific instance at hand. Republican Stubbs says, I do not support using eminent domain for private for-profit companies, including carbon capture pipelines. If a project is truly beneficial, it should move forward through voluntary agreements with landowners, not government coercion. Eminent domain should be used only as a last resort for clear public use only. And the final question, how do you rate Iowa's handling of the state budget? What would your approach to budgeting be if elected? Democrat Haug says, F minus. We are in a $1.4 billion shortfall due to the fiscal irresponsibility of the current Iowa leadership. They intentionally reduced taxes below a sustainable level, and Iowans are paying the price. We have to increase revenue. Rob Sand has a great idea in legalizing marijuana for part of this. Our voucher program, $600 million plus, and the Center for Intellectual Freedom, Our voucher program, $600 million plus, and the Center for Intellectual Freedom, $2 million, are very costly programs the wide majority of constituents here in House District 45 do not support. I will stand up for the people of House District 45 and make sure their tax dollars are used wisely to serve them. Republican Stubbs says, I support the efforts to reduce the size and scope of government, not raise taxes. I will prioritize privatizing services that can be delivered more efficiently by the private sector while protecting core responsibilities like public safety and infrastructure. We should also eliminate waste, streamline agencies, and let the free market drive innovation and cost savings.
1: Democratic auditor candidate Wetach pledges independence in his first TV ad. Democrat Taylor Wetach has released his first televised ad of the election season, vowing to serve as a nonpartisan, independent state auditor. Wetach, a trade and national security attorney from Muscatine, unveiled a 30-second ad October 6 titled Hen House. It is the first part of a 7-figure paid media campaign slated to run on broadcast, cable, streaming, and digital platforms across the state, according to his campaign. The ad nods to a saying he uses frequently on the campaign trail: you don't want the fox guarding the hen house. As an Iowan, I was taught that you don't look the other way when something is wrong. You stand up, step up, and do something about it. Under Rob's leadership, the auditor's office has uncovered record amounts of waste, fraud, and abuse, Wetach said in a press release. I will fight every day to make sure we protect the people of Iowa and ask tough questions of anyone, regardless of party. I'll use my financial and legal experience and my commitment to speaking truth to power to make sure that Iowans continue to have an independent watchdog in this office. Wetach entered the race after current Democratic state auditor Rob Sand opted to run for Iowa governor. The state auditor is the only statewide seat in Iowa held by a Democrat. The ad opens with Wetach sitting in a chair in front of a hen house with chickens roaming in the background. So what is an auditor? Let's say these chickens are your tax dollars, he says while gesturing to the birds. The auditor's job? Keep them safe from fraud and corrupt politicians. I'm Taylor Wetach, 7th-generation Iowan, grew up bagging groceries at Hy-Vee. Sitting on Wetach's side is a German Shepherd with Rob written on his bone-shaped name tag. After a career in law, I promise to be an independent watchdog like Rob Sand, standing up to both parties, no corporate PAC money. The other candidate, a career politician. Who do you want guarding the hen house, he says, before shooting off a fox approaching the chickens. The fox, Wetach argues, is his opponent, Republican Lieutenant Governor Chris Knoyer, a former state senator from LeClaire. He has criticized Knoyer's vote for legislation in 2023, blocking the auditor's office from going to court against state government agencies and restricting it from accessing certain types of personal information, calling it a, quote, gutting of the office. Knoyer defended her vote, contending it implemented data privacy protections for Iowans. Election day is November 3rd.
0: And that concludes the Metro and Iowa section. We'll return now to the interior of the front page section with this story. Eva Marie Saint, star of classic films, dies at 102 years of age. Eva Marie Saint, the elegant blonde starlet in classic films like Elia Kazan's On the Waterfront and Alfred Hitchcock's North by Northwest, died on October 6. She was 102. She died of natural causes at her home in Los Angeles, surrounded by family and loved ones, her representative Jeff Sanderson said in a statement. As an ingenue, Saint held her own opposite legendary heartthrobs, including Marlon Brando, Cary Grant, and Warren Beatty. But as her star was on the rise, Saint decided to focus on raising her family, limiting herself to a film a year. The actor, who won both an Oscar and an Emmy, did not always strive for stardom. Born to Quaker parents in Newark, New Jersey on July 4, 1924, Saint originally had her sights set on becoming a teacher. That plan changed when she won the leading role in a play at Bowling Green State University. Upon graduating, Saint moved to Manhattan. "I had such a desire to make it, and make it on my own, and make my own money," she told the Ventura County Star, which is a part of the USA Today network, in 2018. "It was a time when you could get on a sheet of paper all the different people who were casting, all the agents, and so forth. I just walked the streets. I'd get up early, I'd be out by 9, and I'd rat-a-tat-tat on the doors because I had all these addresses, and I would go see people. I would make appointments," she said. The strategy paid off, and Saint worked steadily in TV in the late 1940s and early 50s. In 1954, she catapulted into icon status, starring opposite Brando in On the Waterfront. At the 1955 Academy Awards ceremony, Saint accepted Best Supporting Actress for On the Waterfront while 9 months pregnant. She was determined to claim her trophy in person, quipping, "I may have a baby right here," she said. It was a close call. Her first child, Daryl Hayden, arrived 2 days later. Saint cemented her glamorous image with her turn as the sly and seductive Eve Kendall in Hitchcock's 1959 thriller North by Northwest. Saint described to Vanity Fair in 2014 how the director focused on her appearance to transform her into a femme fatale. "We never talked about emotions," she said. "He told me not to use my hands. I have a habit of doing that and to lower my voice," he said, "and always, in my scenes with Cary Grant, look directly into his eyes," which was not difficult, she said.
1: Consumer watchdog facing pressure. Agency appears to adopt lighter touch, sources say. Examiners at the U.S. Consumer Financial Protection Bureau gave a largely clean bill of health to most of the companies they inspected earlier this year, a light-touch approach that marked a departure from the past for the watchdog, according to three people with knowledge of the matter. The CFPB resumed examinations in the spring after President Donald Trump's administration had suspended most of the agency's work upon taking office last year. More than half of those exams went through an expedited review, which means supervisors identified at most only minor lapses with little risk of harm to consumers, making penalties unlikely, the people said. Such reviews are more lenient and were historically rare, the people said, but the agency's new political leadership had made it clear via policy changes and other communications that thorough scrutiny was unwelcome and that examiners' jobs were at risk, they added. The high proportion of expedited reviews could expose consumers to harm if the agency overlooked or minimized serious problems, supervisory experts and former agency officials said. It also shows how the administration's effort to cut federal workers, narrow exams, and encourage companies to report officials they feel are too tough on them is reshaping frontline oversight of the financial industry, they added. Representatives for the CFPB did not respond to requests for comment. The White House referred Reuters to the CFPB. The Trump administration says financial industry oversight has become too onerous, hurting lending and the broader economy, though consumer advocates dispute that. It has also said it is trying to focus examiners on core risks. Russell Vought, the CFPB's former acting director, has accused the agency's staff of, quote, thuggery in their dealings with firms. He told lawmakers in July that it has shifted its supervisory approach with the aim of doing as little damage as possible, adding, "That doesn't mean we're taking an approach to do as little as possible." After initially vowing to abolish the CFPB, which Congress created in the wake of the 2007-2009 global financial crisis, the administration tried to slash two-thirds of its workforce, including the vast majority of supervisory staff. Those plans are now on pause pending confirmation of a new CFPB director. The agency last year said it would cut the number of exams by half and refocus them away from what had been core areas, such as student loans and medical debt, and more toward mortgages and redress for military service members. It also said it was mostly focused on exams on banks rather than non-banks, such as payday lenders, which the CFPB alone oversees at the federal level. The agency also now requires examiners to recite a, quote, humility pledge during exams to work efficiently, transparently, and collaboratively with the company concerned. Reuters reported in August that a top CFPB examiner reminded staff of that pledge and warned of most unpleasant consequences if they were too aggressive. Larry Lee, a former CFPB attorney who left the agency in August, said examiners have no incentive to look diligently for violations in the current climate, even as companies benefit long-term from robust oversight. Today's undiscovered compliance issues may fester and explode into tomorrow's widespread but preventable consumer injuries, said Lee, who now leads consumer financial protection policy at the nonprofit Better Markets. Under the rules, CFPB officials select for examination companies they believe pose the highest risk to consumers, usually after months of analysis. This year, roughly 7 companies were selected, about half the usual number, with examinations scheduled roughly evenly across 4 quarters, according to The People, and a 4th person with knowledge of the matter. Reuters could not ascertain exactly how many firms were examined in the spring. Examiners typically inspect records and talk with company employees to uncover any compliance or regulatory violations before deciding how to proceed. In the past, most exams moved to a full review involving legal analysis of violations and internal discussions on whether the issue merits enforcement action. However, this spring, examiners in most cases determined the inspections were, quote, clean under agency guidelines and proceeded with expedited reviews, the 3 people said. That means they determined that any violations were minor and unlikely to harm consumers, and it was therefore unnecessary to escalate them to legal or enforcement teams, according to public CFPB materials. Austin Hinkle, former senior counsel in the CFPB's supervision division, said that expedited reviews were traditionally rare because the process was designed to focus on the riskiest companies. A significant number of expedited track reviews suggest to me that either political leadership simply picked the wrong companies to examine, or that when violations are identified, career staff are being told to back off, he said. Lorelei Salas, who resigned last year as the CFPB's director of supervision after the agency halted the division's work, said she felt the CFPB leadership had demonized supervisory staff. She added that by no longer focusing on non-banks, it was ignoring companies that pose the highest risk to consumers at a time when many are struggling. The picture is pretty grim for consumers in the United States, she said.
0: And we'll wrap up this segment with the USA Today's 50-state roundup highlight, which is from Michigan, East Lansing. Parking enforcement in downtown East Lansing is about to get tougher due to solar-powered cameras driven by artificial intelligence to catch vehicles parking in no parking zones. The city's 7 safety sticks are about a month away from going live. They have the technology to recognize a vehicle and a license plate, said Captain Adrian O'Hario of the East Lansing Police Department. A camera will snap an inner image of the vehicle if it has not moved, and that image will get uploaded to Municipal Parking Services, Inc., where a human with the company will confirm the violation. And that does it for this segment. For the last 90 minutes, your readers have been Linda Lundgren and me, Twyla Glenn. It's been our pleasure to read for you. And now we'll take a short break to allow our next readers to get into place.

0: Welcome back. Your new readers are Teresa Whitaker and Rachel Mithelman. We'll continue with articles from the Des Moines Register, and here's Rachel with our next article.
1: We're on the opinion page of this morning's Des Moines Register. The first Your Turn article comes from Elizabeth Heinemann. She's an organizer of the Iowa chapter of the National Campus Jewish Alliance and a faculty member at the University of Iowa. She writes, Trump ineffective on anti-Semitism. University of Iowa student Aliyah Kazan, in a 2024 Des Moines Register guest essay, described her experiences as a Jewish student experiencing anti-Semitism, just as the university was shuttering the office that handles such complaints, thanks to state and federal directives. Now the bipartisan U.S. Commission on Civil Rights has released its report on campus anti-Semitism. It confirms Kazan's concerns. The Trump administration's approach, according to the report, has not only been ineffective, it has been counterproductive. The commission was not charged with investigating other forms of bias. How prevalent is anti-Semitism on university campuses? The commission noted the long history of anti-Semitism and cited numerous reports of campus incidents since October 2023. Yet it described great difficulty in evaluating the scale of the problem. Part of the challenge, the commission noted, is distinguishing media-driven perceptions from actual campus experience. In contrast to media narratives of violent and chaotic protests, the report notes 97% of protests nationwide were peaceful. The commission also cited court rulings clarifying that as political speech, anti-Zionist or anti-Israel chants or protests cannot be assumed to be anti-Semitic. The commission found that much data collection fueling the administration's investigations was methodologically flawed. The organization most frequently quoted on matters related to anti-Semitism, the Anti-Defamation League, expanded its definition of anti-Semitic incidents after October 7, 2023. As a result, its claims of dramatically increased anti-Semitism were unreliable. Increased numbers of reports might simply have reflected the more expansive definition. Tallies of anti-Semitic incidents that lumped together everything from muttered insults to physical assaults on places where Jews gather made it impossible to judge the severity of the problem. As for government data, the commission discovered that the Trump administration has stopped updating websites that previously listed ongoing civil rights investigations. Federal agencies refused to provide information and documentation, despite repeated requests and a legal obligation to do so. The FBI showed the greatest consistency. Its data on anti-Semitic incidents as a proportion of all hate crimes from 2015 to 2025 in all locations, not just college campuses, showed a relatively stable baseline with a spike in October and November 2023, which then diminished to approach previous levels. The Department of Education's Office of Civil Rights has historically been the main venue for addressing complaints of bias on college campuses. Title VI prohibits discrimination in education on the basis of race, color, or national origin, but not religion, and it requires that educational institutions take measures to address any hostile environment on those grounds. Actions taken under Title VI, however, must align with First Amendment guarantees of free expression and the importance of free academic inquiry in higher education. Threading the needle requires highly trained legal experts and careful investigation of incidents. However, the report notes, Trump-era staffing cuts have resulted in Office of Civil Rights caseloads of four times the recommended level. Regional offices accounted for 90% of the Department of Education's anti-Semitism complaint resolutions in 2024. But in March 2025, seven of the 12 regional offices were closed, and thousands of employees were fired. Rather than relying on established processes of careful investigation by the Office of Civil Rights and Department of Justice. The Trump administration took the opportunity to wrench concessions from universities on various matters that displeased the president. In the words of the Israeli newspaper Haaretz, it abruptly stripped, quote, billions of dollars in research funding from prestigious universities, pressuring them into settlements that included limits on speech critical of Israel and sometimes addressed unrelated issues such as affirmative action and trans athletes, end quote. A federal judge found that the majority of the administration's demands on Harvard University had nothing to do with anti-Semitism, but rather were directed at governance, staffing, hiring, and admission. Did these measures help Jewish students? According to student testimony before the commission, the opposite was the case. Students who had reported incidents of anti-Semitism testified that, once they saw the Trump administration's response, they feared being blamed for funding cuts that harmed the campus community and that they didn't want. As one student put it, quote, it was painful to see officials invoke our safety to justify actions that harmed our campus community, end of quote. First, the administration eliminated the offices that investigated anti-Semitism and other forms of bias on college campuses. Then it made Jews the scapegoats for governmental overreach and disruption to critical research in fields like medicine, public health, and climate change. Most recently, many states, including Iowa, have introduced executive orders or legislation that would require educational institutions to commit resources to tracking and combating anti-Semitism. Meanwhile, those same states threaten educators who teach about other forms of bias in the name of eliminating DEI and critical race theory. This, too, is a recipe for scapegoating Jews for hurts experienced by members of other groups. The report stresses the need for methodologically sound data. Such data can ensure that anti-Semitism is neither minimized nor mischaracterized, and it can enable thoughtful, calibrated responses to different types of incidents. Commissioner Mondaire Jones urged Congress to adequately fund and oversee Title VI enforcement and the executive branch to restore the shuttered Office of Civil Rights offices and their staff. That way, when incidents of anti-Semitism, or any other forms of bias arise, students can trust that their concerns will be met with the serious and impartial attention they deserve. As a professor, I am moved when students trust me enough to tell me about incidents of bias they have experienced or witnessed, whether anti-Semitic, racist, Islamophobic, sexist, or stemming from another source. And I am distraught. Universities are an extraordinary place for young people to discover new ideas and grow into themselves. And they are a reflection of the world around us. It is our job to address bias sensitively, intelligently, and honestly, not to treat it as a political football. That piece again from Elizabeth Heinemann, an organizer of the Iowa chapter of the National Campus Jewish Alliance and a faculty member at the University of Iowa.
0: And we have another Your Turn column by guest columnist Amy Tagliarini. She is the Democratic candidate for the Iowa House in District 42, which includes much of Ankeny. Her article is entitled, Lawmakers Should Be Pragmatic About Saving Iowans Money. Everywhere I go, I hear some version of it. Everything costs more. Families feel it at the grocery store, the gas pump, the doctor's office, and when the child care bill arrives. The latest federal numbers show prices nationally increased 3.4% over the past year. Food prices rose 2.7%, shelter costs increased 3%, and energy costs jumped more than 16%. The Iowa legislature cannot set interest rates, control world energy markets, or single-handedly stop national inflation. But that doesn't mean state government is powerless. Our job should be to look at the expenses consuming Iowa families' paychecks and ask a simple question. What can we actually do to help? Start with child care. Daycare and preschool costs nationally are up 4% over the past year. Iowa can expand access to affordable child care, strengthen the workforce that provides it, and make sure working families can take full advantage of child care tax relief. We can also look at taxes on everyday necessities. If families must buy something, regardless of their financial circumstances, lawmakers should ask whether state tax policy is making that purchase unnecessarily expensive. Housing requires the same practical approach. Property tax relief matters, but it should provide meaningful relief to homeowners without creating unintended consequences for police, fire departments, libraries, and other services families depend upon. And we should keep looking for ways to lower health care costs, including prescription drug expenses and unexpected fees that can turn an ordinary medical appointment into a major household expense. None of these policies will change the national inflation rate. They can change how much money an Iowa family has left at the end of the month. Iowans don't need politicians promising that one bill will solve an international economic problem. They need state legislators focused relentlessly on the parts of their household budgets we actually have the power to affect. That's the approach I would bring to the Iowa House. That again was from Amy Tagliarini, the Democratic candidate for the Iowa House in District 42.
1: There are four brief articles or letters to the editor on today's opinion page. The first from Jean Dell of Ottumwa. I do not know Kurt or Jan Johnson, who wrote a letter to the editor published on October 4th. As proud registered Republicans, they noted Congress has ceded its constitutional authority to the president, resulting in government by executive order. They also noted that those we have elected to Congress seem to have no interest in controlling spending, nor in curbing the president's childish abuse of power. I certainly share their concerns. I also share their conclusion that restoration of the balance of power might happen if more Democrats are elected in November. As a registered Democrat, I have been horrified that our democracy will be lost if persons elected to office cannot take actions to stop President Donald Trump's trampling of rights of American citizens. I agree that voting for Democrats in the upcoming elections is the best step toward curbing Trump's abuse of power. I, however, won't have to hold my nose. That from Jean Dell of Ottumwa. The next from Stu Bassman of West Des Moines. I have been a fan of Kurt Johnson's letters to the Register for many years, with his family's most recent submission suggesting that Republicans hold their noses and start voting for Democrats, I must say that I was taken aback. Even though I appreciate disappointment with the current administration and the Congress that Johnson feels has allowed President Donald Trump to do some things he is opposed to, I wonder who he will vote for in the upcoming midterm election. The much bigger challenge will be the 2028 presidential election. Will Johnson be supportive of one of the two Democrats currently leading in the polls? I feel like I know Kurt Johnson, and I am reasonably sure that he will be unable to pull the lever for either Kamala Harris or Alexandria Ocasio-Cortez. That from Stu Bassman. Then from Hugh Stafford of Bettendorf. This hoopla around the steel plant in southern Iowa reminds me of the story about the king with no clothes. The whole thing is a sham to get Minnesota to kick in more money and for President Donald Trump to gain votes in Iowa. Nothing more or less. Mesabi Metallics makes iron pellets in the Iron Range in Minnesota. They want us to believe that it makes more sense to ship those heavy pellets 500-plus miles than building the plant next to the mine. No one had time to fact-check and offer our legislators bought hook, line, and sinker. That from Hugh Stafford of Bettendorf. And finally, this from Rich Sherman of St. Ansgar. To guest columnist Randy Evans, regarding an October 4th column, you are barking up the wrong tree. Under no circumstances are police, firefighters, or other first responders under an obligation to report anything to the press. They have a hard enough job to do without worrying about what they can or cannot say. Maybe do some investigative reporting on your own. That from Rich Sherman of St. Ansgar.
0: Now we'll turn to the sports section, and I'll start with sports on TV today. In college football, at 6 p.m. this evening on CBSSN, we have Missouri State at Western Kentucky. Also at 6 p.m. on ESPNU, we have Sam Houston at Liberty. At 6:30 p.m. on ESPN, South Florida at TUSA, and also at 6:30 p.m. on ESPN2, South Alabama at Arkansas State. In women's college soccer, at 6 p.m. on ACCN, we have Virginia at Notre Dame, and on SECN, Alabama at Florida. At 9:30 p.m. on BTN, Illinois at USC. In women's college volleyball, at 5:30 p.m. this evening on BTN, we have Nebraska at Indiana.

0: noon on TBS and True TV, we have the playoffs. The AL Division Series, Game 4, Cleveland at Chicago, White Sox if necessary. And at 7 p.m. this evening on TBS and True TV, we have Game 4, Tampa Bay at New York Yankees if necessary. And it says there's a note here, if there is only one ALDS Game 4, it will begin at 7 p.m. In NBA preseason basketball at 6:30 p.m. this evening on NBA TV, we have Washington at New York. And at 9:30 p.m. on ESPN2, Sacramento at the L.A. Lakers. In NFL football at 7:15 p.m. this evening on Amazon Prime, Tampa Bay at Dallas. And in NHL hockey at 7 p.m. on ESPN and Hulu, we have San Jose at St. Louis. And if you like pickleball, at 5 p.m. on FS1, we have the PPA Tour Chicago Cup Round of 16 out of Northbrook, Illinois. And finally, for tennis today, I don't know if this might still be going on, but on the tennis channel, they were having the Beijing WTA quarterfinals out of Shanghai, the ATP first round. That started early. And at 11 p.m. this evening on the tennis channel, the Beijing WTA quarterfinals out of Shanghai, the ATP second round.
1: How the Hawkeyes can steal a crucial win out west by Chad Listikow. I won't be able to read the whole article, but I'll hit the highlights. Some summer reading prepared Kirk Ferentz for the inevitable question during his October 6 media availability. Should Iowa approach the Friday night game at Washington differently, considering past results when the Hawkeyes travel west? The Hawkeyes' 28th-year head football coach provided two examples that, in his mind, diminished the need to worry about body clock changes or the need to alter preparations. Number 18-ranked Iowa really hasn't changed much of anything leading into the October 9th game in Seattle against the Huskies. Ferentz noted that he was rereading Frosty Wettering's Make the Big Time Where You Are over the summer and was reminded that Wettering's Pacific Lutheran University won the Division III national championship in 1999 while playing a grueling road schedule. Ferentz noted that PLU, which is near Tacoma, played five straight road games 15,000 miles, and I doubt they were flying on a charter flight. He also said a former player from his Maine head coaching days in 1990 recently reminded him that the Black Bears flew to Hawaii back in the day. Ferentz's team bused to Portland, Maine, flew to Atlanta, then Dallas, then Honolulu. Maine lost that game 44-3, then returned 5,100 miles and beat Rhode Island to pick up its first win of a 3-8 season. Iowa is scheduled to have a light practice Thursday morning and fly out to Seattle direct in the afternoon. Long story short, it isn't that big a deal. We're not taking a Greyhound bus. We're not taking a train. We're going to fly there in 4 hours. Ferentz said guys will be killing 4 hours of the day before a game somehow so they can do it. They all have iPads. They won't even know it was a trip. No big deal. We'll be all right. If the recipe to stop Iowa's offense is to pack the box, is the issue the run game, the lack of a proactive strategy, or execution? Quarterback Jeremy Heklinski, who seems likely to start this game, with Hank Brown recovering from a shoulder sprain, said this after his one-series, one-touchdown game in Iowa's 31-14 loss to Ohio State. They're loading the box on us, and they're making us throw the ball, Heklinski said. That's kind of how it's played out in the last two games. Can Phil Parker's defense regroup and duplicate what Minnesota D did in Seattle? The questioner referenced that Minnesota held Washington to 40 rushing yards on 27 carries in a 27-24 win on September 26th. That figure was skewed by seven sacks of fantastic quarterback Demond Williams for 34 yards. Thus, the sack-adjusted rushing total for Washington was 20 carries for 74 yards. Minnesota's defense also benefited from getting out to a 21-7 lead, forcing the Huskies to become more one-dimensional. Game circumstances will dictate whether Iowa can make Washington

0: and one-dimensional, but the biggest factor, as always, is limiting the run game. Washington ran for 116 yards on 33 carries in last week's 25-21 loss to USC, so it can't be assumed that the Hawkeyes will just stop the run. How does Iowa end the West Coast slump? Three words and one stat. Time of possession. Going back to the Minnesota formula to steal the win, the Gophers held the football for 36 minutes. And looking back at the Hawkeyes' only loss of the season, they had only 22 minutes of possession compared to Ohio State's 38. Tight end Addison Ortegra, a team captain, was startled when he heard that stat, but also wasn't surprised. I definitely did feel that during the game. Sometimes you start to realize I haven't been doing anything for a few minutes. I've got to start warming up again. Rely on hogging the ball on offense, rely on solid speed teams, and rely on the defense to limit Williams' big plays. That's how Iowa wins a regular season out west for the first time since a 15-14 win over Arizona in 1987.
1: And now we'll turn to Dear Abby. Our first letter, daily chats between mother and daughter annoying fiancé. Dear Abby, my fiancé gets annoyed and calls it weird when I talk to my daughter every morning on the way to work and in the afternoon on my way home. She's a wife and young mother of two, ages 1 and 4. I'm proud of how well she is doing. I work full-time, and she works part-time. We're both always busy, so we don't see each other as often as we'd like, even though we live in the same town. At 25, my daughter is becoming my best friend. I love helping her through decisions, ideas, etc. I don't agree with my fiancé that this is weird. I believe mothers and daughters who are close do this. What's your opinion about this? How can I better explain to my fiancé that this isn't taking anything away from him? And that letter is from Mothering in Massachusetts. Abby says, Dear Mothering, you are extremely fortunate to have such a warm relationship with your daughter. You can explain this until you're blue in the face, but if your fiancé feels that he, and not your daughter, should be your best friend, it will be like talking to a wall. From where I sit, for your fiancé to dictate how often you talk with your daughter when you're not with him is more than a little bit controlling. It's time to ask yourself if his need to control manifests itself in other ways. If it does, you may want to reconsider his status as fiancé.
0: The second letter, Dear Abby, one of my neighbors keeps their dog tied outside for long periods of time. I often see him shivering and pacing, and he barks and cries late into the night. I don't know my neighbor well, and I don't want to cause conflict or make assumptions. At the same time, it's hard to ignore what I'm seeing and hearing, especially when the temperatures drop below freezing. I've thought about saying something or even reporting it, but I worry about overstepping or making the situation worse. What's the right thing to do? Signed, Concerned in the Cold. Abby writes, Dear Concerned, you can't possibly make the situation worse, so why not try to make it better? Research the appropriate authority for your area, usually animal control, and report what you've seen and heard. It's up to them to determine whether your neighbor's actions constitute abuse and what to do from there. If you do, you'll feel better, and you may save the poor animal from a lifetime of suffering. And finally, Dear Abby, a dear friend of mine, Connie, told me of a situation she has with her husband. This man will not let her use his cell phone in an emergency. He said his phone is for his private use only. When Connie and her husband moved to a different state, he stayed behind and followed the family several days later. Do you think Connie should have concerns about her marriage? Signed, Curious in Pennsylvania. And Abby writes, Dear Curious, what you and I think matters far less than what Connie thinks. Between you and me, I find that people who act in a secretive way usually have something to hide. However, you should not stir the pot. If you want to be helpful, stay out of it.
1: 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I'm Teresa Whitaker, and my partner at the microphone has been Rachel Mithelman. Earlier, you heard from Linda Lundgren and Twyla Glenn. 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

0: Welcome to the reading of the Quad City Times for Thursday, October 8th. All material heard on IRIS is intended solely for the use of people with print disabilities. Your readers today are Teresa Whitaker and Rachel Mithelman. And here's our first story. I'm going to the local page, and this is out of Moline. HVAC theft causes nearly $40,000 in damage at restaurant. This is by Lexi Woodcock. Phil Carolla, co-owner of the Grinders and Spaghetti House at 3210 Avenue of the Cities in Moline, was planning a celebration this month for the family-owned business's 40-year anniversary. His father, Salim, and his uncle opened the Italian restaurant in 1986, and Carolla took over the Moline location around 15 years ago. Then, he said, thieves burglarized the HVAC units on the roof, causing almost $40,000 in damage. Every time we try, something happens, so I haven't been able to really get into the celebration, Carolla said with a sigh. In the early morning on Friday, October 2nd, two individuals were seen on surveillance footage at 3:10 a.m. on the west side of Grinders parking lot, hauling away metal parts and copper materials from the building's HVAC units. Around 2:30 a.m., Carolla said cameras captured a Ford F-150 driving down the alley behind Grinders and soon after a person carrying a ladder. They placed the ladder on the side of the walk-in cooler, hopped on top of the walk-in, and hopped on top of my roof, damaged the gutter, got on there too, and they started tearing apart the two front HVAC units, Carolla said. The burglars punctured the roof as well, he said. It looks like they might have got spooked and they took off, Carolla said, because they left a lot of stuff still up there. He said the front HVAC unit, weighing 4 tons, sustained less damage than the 10-ton unit located directly behind it. However, the damage was enough to leave the restaurant and its dining room without central heating and air conditioning as of Tuesday afternoon. The Davenport-based HVAC contractor, FOPS, gave Carolla a quote of just under $40,000 to repair both units, he said, and he is still waiting on an estimate from Midwest Complete Construction for the total cost of the roofing repairs. The roofing company placed temporary patches on Tuesday to prevent any further damage, he said. It was not until around 10 a.m. the next morning that Carolla was alerted to the theft by a neighboring business, he said, and the ladder was found left on the property. While this is not the first time an incident like this has occurred at a Grinders location, Carolla said the burglary was shocking as it took place on top of the restaurant rather than inside. I was like, wow, now I got to start figuring out how to protect that up there, he said. Carolla said he is grateful for the community's support and, most importantly, that no one was hurt. Grinders remained open on Friday, October 2nd. My biggest thing is I take care of my people, so as long as they were able to make their hours, do their shifts, and get their paychecks, Carolla said, they all have, everyone has, a family to feed. If you're hungry or you needed to feed your family, I would have been more than happy to help, Carolla said in reply to what he would say to the people responsible for this incident. We're all feeding our families. That's all we're all doing. But if it's for your bad habits, shame on you. The Moline Police Department said in an email that the incident is under investigation. No charges had been filed as of late Tuesday afternoon.
1: Relay journeys through Quad Cities. Dixon Novi, age 68, accomplished his goal of cycling 2,000 miles for the year in his ride from Davenport to Kelowna and back on Wednesday. The DeWitt native joins more than 1,500 people across the country participating in the first-ever American Discovery 250 Relay, which passed through the Quad Cities area on Wednesday morning. The coast-to-coast relay started in California at the beginning of July, passing over the Golden Gate Bridge on July 4th, and will end on Thanksgiving Day in Delaware with a dip in the Atlantic Ocean. The relay follows the American Discovery Trail, spanning 6,800 miles, and celebrates 250 years of the United States, with participants carrying a copy of the Declaration of Independence inside the patriotic-themed relay batons. Novi said he started his journey in West Branch, Iowa, on Monday, biking through Muscatine and clocking 76 miles before arriving in Davenport. On Wednesday, he cycled another 17 miles to Kelowna, bringing his total to roughly 90 miles. However, this is not the first time Novi has ridden on the American Discovery Trail, he said. The longtime member of the Quad Cities Bicycling Club said the trail is fantastic, and he hopes the relay brings more attention to it in the Quad Cities and across the country. They want to make it an annual event, and this publicity is what we need for the American Discovery Trail, Novi said. It's out there, and we need to utilize it. A lot of people do, but it'd be better if more people did. Visit Quad Cities hosted a community send-off for relay participants at the Union Station Destination Center on South Harrison Street on Wednesday morning. What's unique about this in the Quad Cities is we feel that we've got probably the strongest trail system in the United States, the president and CEO of Visit Quad Cities, Dave Harrell, said. He went on, and we're proud to share that with the world. Our visitors love it. Our residents love it. We want to continually invest in our trail system. Harrell said the Quad Cities trail system is vital to the future of the Quad Cities and the region's overall quality of life, connecting residents on both sides of the Mississippi River. The American Discovery Trail Relay happened to pass through the Quad Cities during the 10th year of QC Trails, he said. The Quad Cities is one of the only places in the country where the American Discovery Trail, the Mississippi River Trail, and the Great River Trail converge. Rock Island 5th Ward Alderman Dylan Parker, who began his relay journey in downtown Davenport and walked to Kelowna on Wednesday, agreed and said the Quad Cities' outdoor amenities add a quality of place that not all communities have. He said it's things like these, different events and nationwide celebrations, that can really bring us together, get us out of our bubbles, enjoy each other's presence, and build a community together. Following the send-off, participants traveled to Bass Street Landing Plaza on River Drive in Moline, where the city of Moline welcomed the group before they continued on to Kelowna.
0: Couple short articles here. Mississippi River, victims of boating accident identified. This is by Thomas Geyer. Three victims of a boating accident on the Mississippi River near Dubuque on Saturday have been identified by the Iowa Department of Natural Resources. Two men drowned as a result of a boating collision with a submerged object on Molo Slough in Pool 12 of the Mississippi River. The men have been identified as Wayne Amscamp, 62, of Dyersville, and Michael Donahue, 61, of Bellevue. The third passenger in the boat, Sharon Amscamp, 62, of Dyersville, was also ejected. She swam to the east shore of the slough where she was rescued by passing boaters. The DNR said the three were in a 16-foot fishing boat when it struck an object in the river, ejecting all three. Authorities have not specified the object that was struck. The incident occurred around 3 p.m. Saturday. Responding to the scene were Iowa DNR conservation officers, Dubuque County Sheriff's deputies, Key West Fire Department, East Dubuque Fire Department, and a Dubuque County Conservation Ranger. And out of Rock Island County, teen arrested in connection with May shooting. This is by Thomas Geyer. One of two teens who have been wanted in connection with a May 28th shooting in Rock Island, during which a 29-year-old man was wounded, was arrested Tuesday. Joseph Alexander Akins, Jr., 19, was located by Rock Island Police and the U.S. Marshals Service in the 1300 block of 3rd Street at 1:50 p.m. Akins was taken into custody on suspicion of Class X felony, aggravated battery with a firearm, and Class 1 felony aggravated discharge of a firearm. Akins was being held Tuesday night in the Rock Island County Jail pending a first appearance on the charges and a detention hearing in Rock Island County Circuit Court on Wednesday. I don't know if that's Class X or Class 10, but that was the felony charge. The other teen, Jackson Hatingamana, 18, had been arrested on June 3rd and is charged in Rock Island County Circuit Court with one count of a Class 10 or Class X felony, aggravated battery with a firearm, and Class 1 felony, aggravated discharge of a firearm. Hatingamana is being held in the Rock Island County Jail pending trial. His next court appearance is scheduled for Thursday in Circuit Court. At 5:07 p.m. on May 28, Rock Island police officers were sent to the 700 block of 11th Street for a report of shots fired. Officers located multiple shell casings at the scene. Excuse me. Later, a 29-year-old man arrived at Unity Point Trinity Medical Center, Rock Island, where he was treated for non-life-threatening gunshot wounds to his arm and leg. Rock Island police asked that anyone with information about this incident contact the department at 309-732-2677 or Crime Stoppers of the Quad Cities at 309-762-9500 or use the P3 Tips app.
1: From Scott County, man wanted in burglary leads police on chases. A Davenport man on probation in Scott County since December 2025, after pleading guilty in a burglary case, led police on several chases to avoid capture after he allegedly burglarized a Davenport church early Saturday. Chad Michael McDermott, age 47, is charged in Scott County District Court with one count of Class D felony third-degree burglary and one count of aggravated misdemeanor possession of burglary tools. McDermott is also charged with one count of Class C felony eluding and two counts of Class D felony eluding. Class C felonies carry a 10-year prison sentence. Class D felonies carry a 5-year prison sentence. And aggravated misdemeanors carry a 2-year prison sentence. According to the arrest affidavit filed by Davenport Police Officer Benjamin Blazer, at 6:11 a.m. Saturday, officers were sent to Faith United Church of Christ on 38th Street to investigate a report of a burglary in progress. McDermott had broken into a detached storage shed located on the back of the church's property. He had used bolt cutters to cut the lock on the shed. He also damaged a security camera when he was confronted by a church member. As McDermott is known to police as a habitual offender, he was positively identified on a Ring camera video that had caught him committing the burglary, according to the affidavits. At 2:01 a.m. Monday, Davenport police officer Emmanuel Lopez responded to the 400 block of Marquette Street, where officers were pursuing a gray Ford F-150 pickup driven by McDermott. According to the affidavit filed by Lopez, McDermott reached speeds of 80 miles an hour in a 35-mile-per-hour zone. McDermott was observed running the red light at 4th and Cedar Streets and failed to obey the stop signs at Telegraph Road and Waverly Road and at Telegraph Road and Utah Avenue. The pursuit stopped before McDermott could be taken into custody. At 5:10 a.m. Monday, Davenport Police Officer Michael Catton and McDermott were seen driving the pickup with no headlights on in the 6,000 block of Hancock Avenue. Officers again tried to stop McDermott, but he fled and led officers on a pursuit that reached up to 100 miles per hour. According to Catton's affidavit, McDermott was driving recklessly throughout the city and endangered other vehicles that were on the road. Again, the pursuit was stopped before McDermott could be taken into custody. At 7:13 p.m. Monday, Walcott Police Officer Timothy Horahan was notified by Davenport Police that McDermott's cell phone was pinging in the area of Plainview Road near Interstate 80 in Walcott. According to his affidavit, Horahan located McDermott driving the F-150 as it pulled out of the I-80 truck stop in Walcott. As he followed McDermott, Horahan said he noticed unsafe lane changes, resulting in the pickup being within one dashed line of other vehicles. The truck was also traveling 82 miles per hour in a 70-mile-per-hour zone. McDermott then exited for I-280 at the 290-mile marker. He then took exit 1 and began driving west on 200th Street, West Kimberley Road. When he saw the pickup accelerate, Horahan turned on his lights and siren and attempted a traffic stop. At that time, according to Horahan's affidavit, the pickup was traveling 106 miles per hour in a 50-mile-per-hour zone on Wisconsin Avenue on Kimberley Road. McDermott passed vehicles while in marked no-passing zones. McDermott also ran through multiple red lights. McDermott then turned south on Brady Street, which is a northbound roadway. He swerved in and out of traffic, nearly hitting other vehicles. McDermott then turned north onto Harrison Street, a southbound roadway, and continued speeding in and out of traffic, nearly hitting other vehicles. McDermott then drove onto Northwest Boulevard. While in the 7200 block of Northwest Boulevard, Horahan said that the pickup was traveling approximately 108 miles per hour in a 45-mile-per-hour zone. The truck then slowed down, crossed into southbound traffic while still traveling generally north, and drove into a ditch. McDermott then drove into the parking lot of the Flying J, parked his truck, and ran southbound on foot. Through additional phone pings, including one at 9:45 p.m., and witness reports, police located McDermott and took him into custody, according to Horahan's affidavit. During a first appearance on the charges Tuesday in district court, Magistrate Kathy Carty scheduled a preliminary hearing for October 16th. McDermott was being held Tuesday night in the Scott County Jail on cash-only bonds totaling $30,000, as set by Carty. McDermott is also due in district court on October 14th for a pretrial hearing in a theft case. McDermott was charged with aggravated misdemeanor third-degree theft after he attempted to steal an item from the Walmart on Elmore Avenue, according to the arrest affidavit filed by Davenport Police Officer Luke Figge. On December 2, 2025, McDermott pleaded guilty to third-degree burglary and first-degree criminal mischief, both as habitual offenders, during a hearing in district court. During a sentencing hearing on March 4th, Judge Mark Fowler sentenced McDermott to 5 years on probation and suspended concurrent prison terms of 15 years on each of the two counts. McDermott had broken into an office building and had stolen copper piping over the course of 3 days in August of 2025. He had damaged the building's ceiling and walls to get to the piping. Fowler ordered McDermott to pay $17,000 in restitution.
0: Out of Western Illinois University, Quad Cities campus to host museum micro-credential workshop. This is by Cesar Toscano. Western Illinois University's Quad City campus will host a micro-credential workshop on how to use advancing technologies in museums this November. The class, Museum and Technology, is the first micro-credential course for the university's Museum Studies program, according to a university press release. It will take place on Wednesday, November 4th, from 9 a.m. to 3:30 p.m., in person, with a virtual option. Participants will be able to participate in two sessions, one in the morning with Kelly Newell on eAtlas Adventures, an app for tour guides, and AI Literacy with Wilson M. Rojas, according to the press release. We're excited to launch the first of several micro-credential workshops we'll offer over the next 3 years, said WIU Museum Studies Director Heidi Lung in the press release. This first workshop focuses on technology and gives museum professionals a chance to try digital tools firsthand and build a practical understanding of AI so they can make informed decisions about what fits their institutions. This is part of a new program, Museum Studies Graduate Programs Building Capacity Through Apprenticeship and Micro-Credentials, an Integrated Workforce Development Model for Museum Professionals Initiative. A $249,694 grant from the Institute of Museum and Library Services helps support the program. An in-person ticket is $75, which includes morning coffee and lunch. Virtually is $50, which includes a live stream, virtual breakout rooms, and links to presentations. And there was a picture here on the front page entitled "The Partners of Scott County Watersheds Testing the Waters." And it shows a man and a woman. No, I'm sorry. It shows two women. And they are looking at a water monitor, a water sample. And it's from the trunk of a car. Volunteers Jenny Criswell and Tracy Cool check nitrate levels of a water sample from Pigeon Creek on Tuesday, October 5th in Bettendorf. The partners of Scott County Watersheds gathered together to collect data on local waterways for the annual fall snapshot. Groups gathered information on water temperature, transparency, and levels of pH, chloride, ammonia, and more. So that's what's going on in Scott County watersheds.
1: Activist for free speech talks book bans. As part of National Banned Books Week, Augustana College invited free speech advocate Stephen Pico to speak on book restrictions, nonviolent activism, and the First Amendment on Tuesday night. At age 17, Pico challenged his Long Island school district over its decision to remove 11 books from its high school and junior high school libraries in the late 70s. It headed to the U.S. Supreme Court in 1977, where it ruled 5-4 that school districts cannot remove a book simply because they dislike the ideas contained in those books in 1982. The lecture was part of Augustana's annual River Readings series, where the college invites literary guests to its campus, and Pico's collaboration series with the college called Stephen Pico Uncensored. Pico was previously invited to Augustana last October as part of its symposium day. Pico said he chose Augustana because of its location along the Iowa-Illinois border. The two states have opposite policies on book restrictions. Illinois has a ban on book restrictions, and Iowa has a bill restricting books in schools containing descriptions or visual depictions of a sex act. Pico said it's a confusing law because educators feel like they can't discuss certain issues in the classroom. And as I was saying in the speech today, there are important issues that should be addressed, even in grammar schools. Like we mentioned, inappropriate touching in a student's age, you need teachers and librarians to talk about drug abuse, to talk about violence, to talk about sexual violence, even in junior high and high school. Pico also said the series had no guardrails, and he was given the freedom to speak on topics considered controversial. He appreciated this, saying that larger universities would likely be unwilling to let him speak on censorship and other polarizing topics. He said, "Big universities wouldn't even invite me today because they're afraid of the wrath of the Trump administration. They're being intimidated, and they have a lot of money to lose in research funds, and they're being coerced and extorted by the federal government. And as I said, Columbia University gave in, Brown University gave in, and they agreed to everything that the Trump administration wanted from universities." Pico said he wants to start his own little movement at small liberal art colleges like Augustana College to make sure young people know that they have certain rights and they know that those rights can be taken away from them. One of those challenges was the use of book restrictions in school districts across the country. Pico said book restrictions are not the American way, and books have become tools for politicians in the culture wars. History is told by what's recorded, he said. History is told by what's in these books and what's in these films. So if you're denying people those films, you're dumbing down America. So book banning is about hatred. It's about intolerance. And that's what I talk to the young people about. It's about many things, but it's certainly about scapegoating people. Rihanna Winston, a senior at Augustana College, has seen books she read in high school recently added to common banned book lists. A film major with minors in theater, multimedia journalism, and mass communication, Winston considers herself a storyteller and one who wants to uplift voices that don't get heard in her stories through a visual medium. Winston was struck by how PICO encouraged students to be that change and use their freedom of speech to advocate for movements important to them. She acknowledged a critique from PICO toward younger generations' lack of drive to change, but said they are not silent as older generations have made us seem. It's not for lack of trying. She pointed to social media and polarization as key reasons younger generations might be depicted as unmotivated. She went on, "There's a huge divide with people because we can be loud and active, but we also have to hear the other side to give it that fair, unbiased opinion. That way, we know what we are working towards. And a lot of times people don't like to hear no, or they don't like to hear what goes against their beliefs. And that can even cause divides, even if you have similar beliefs." Aubrey Groff, a junior creative writing major and reporter for the college newspaper, said she wasn't expecting current events in politics, but thought it was fascinating and brought productive discussions. She said Stephen talked a lot about college protests when he was growing up, and I thought that was interesting to bring that in today because while it's not quite to that scale, a lot of college students are protesting a variety of things, from Palestine to now Jane Doe. So there are a lot of different topics that college students are protesting for and against, she said. PICO also visited some classrooms on Monday and will participate in Banned Books Week events across the Quad Cities.
0: And now we're going to turn to the weekend section for our About Town Things to Do in the Quad Cities. With the family, the Greater Muscatine Chamber of Commerce and Industry will host the 6th Annual Pearl City Vintage Market along the Muscatine Riverfront from 10 a.m. to 3 p.m. on Saturday, October 10th. More than 50 local vendors will offer baked goods, handmade crafts, and vintage finds to attendees. There will be food trucks, live music, a fall-inspired bar, and the world's largest watermelon sculpture for families to take photos in front of. 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Vendors may be subject to change. On a budget, this is the final weekend of the Rock Island Artists Market Series held in the parking lot of Skeleton Key Art and Antiques, 520 18th Street in Rock Island. The celebration is an open-air market where visitors can shop, stroll, and enjoy sweet treats for one last time before the leaves begin to fall and market season comes to an end. Dozens of artists, makers, and creators will set up shop featuring handmade goods and original art from 12 to 5 p.m. on Sunday, October 11th. The event is family-friendly and free. On a date, The Last Picture House, 325 East 2nd Street in Davenport, will screen Ghostbusters on the theater's rooftop on Friday, October 9th and Saturday, October 10th. The classic horror comedy follows three oddball scientists who decide to become Ghostbusters in New York City after losing their university jobs. The film lasts 105 minutes. Both screenings start at 7 p.m. The rooftop bar sells non-alcoholic and alcoholic drinks, and patrons can bring concessions and drinks from the downstairs lounge to the rooftop. Tickets are $12 and can be bought online at lastpicturehouse.com. Rooftop screenings often sell out early. 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And finally, dine and drink. The project of the Quad Cities and Think and Drink Entertainment will take over the Poor Brothers Craft Tap Room at 1209 4th Avenue in Moline for an afternoon of Golden Girls Trivia from 2 to 5 p.m. on Sunday, October 11th. Attendees will test their Golden Girls knowledge and celebrate the four infamous ladies. Cheesecake will be served, and mulligans and doublers will be available for purchase when the doors open. Individual registration is $10, teams of four are $40, and teams of eight are $80. Tickets can be found online or on their Facebook. You are listening to the Quad City Times on IRIS, the Iowa Radio Reading Information Service for the Blind. And now we'll turn to today's obituaries.
1: There's one obituary in today's newspaper. James Jim Altman, age 86, passed away peacefully at his home in Hampton on Tuesday, October 6th. He was born on February 12, 1940, in Hampton, Illinois, to Virgil and Henrietta Altman. Graduating from United Township High School in 1958, Jim played for both the football and basketball teams and enjoyed supporting UT's athletic programs throughout his life. Jim married the love of his life, Janet C., on August 18, 1962, at Silvis United Methodist Church. Their unwavering love and support for each other were evident in their 64 years of marriage. Jim was proud to work for Standard Forwarding for 36 years, retiring in 2001. He was an avid Bears fan and loved traveling the world with his wife and close friends, as well as campaigning for Senator Denny Jacobs. He was an active member of the Silvis United Methodist Church and was honored to serve on their board, lead their Kids for Christ and youth group programs, and volunteer at the Silvis Food Pantry with his wife, Janet. Above all else, Jim loved his family. He found tremendous joy and purpose in taking care of his loved ones and being someone they could count on. He was a devoted husband and father and always put his family first. His grandchildren held a special place in his heart, rarely missing a sporting event, school program, milestone, or achievement of theirs. Family was at the heart of everything he did, and his loved ones will forever cherish the love and care he gave to those around him. Survivors include his wife Janet, children Roy Altman, Kelly, spouse Greg Stitz, Michelle, spouse Jody Tague, grandchildren Jonathan, Jacob, Lauren, Madeline, and five great-grandchildren. Funeral services will be held at 11 a.m. on Saturday, October 10th, at Schroeder Mortuary in Silvis. Family and friends are invited to gather for a visitation from 9 until 11 prior to the funeral service. Burial will follow at Greenview Memorial Gardens in East Moline. Memorials may be made to the Silvis Food Pantry. Online condolences may be sent to the family at schroedermortuary.com.
0: And now we're going to turn to the opinion section, and we have two short Another View columns. The first is out of Bloomberg News, entitled "Don't Let Hubris Get in the Way." Iranian leaders arguably overplayed their hand over the summer, attacking oil tankers even after signing a memorandum of understanding to reopen the Strait of Hormuz. If the U.S. hopes to end the conflict in the Persian Gulf, it should be wary of its own bout of hubris. Iran acted because it feared losing leverage. The U.S. strangled the Iranian economy by blocking oil exports and beefing up sanctions. While costly, the effort appears to be yielding results. Shipments of crude oil have rebounded. That likely explains why Iranian negotiators are now seeking an accelerated return to the June memorandum, in which the U.S. promised to unfreeze Iranian assets and allow oil exports in exchange for reopening the strait and a return to nuclear talks. The White House is resisting, reportedly seeking more concrete promises on the nuclear program. Iran should at a minimum let inspectors back into the country to assess its program and stockpile of highly enriched uranium. It should also understand that any attempt to rebuild destroyed nuclear facilities or resume enrichment while longer-term talks are ongoing would be met with a military response. The U.S. will need to provide financial incentives for compliance, though full sanctions relief should await a lasting nuclear pact. The political price will be less costly than continuing this ill-advised war. And the other is out of the Virginia Pilot. Data Centers Get Solid Path. Responsible management of data centers and the resources they consume is among the most important and contentious national debates. Finding consensus on laws and regulations that balance the desire for growth with proper stewardship of natural resources and an equitable cost burden continues to challenge. But Virginia Governor Abigail Spanberger believes she has a solution that seeks to address many of the concerns shared by the business community and the public. Spanberger's Data Center Accountability Framework is aimed at streamlining how the industry operates and ensuring it does so in residents' best interests. It's founded on five essential pillars: engage transparently with communities, protect our environment, improve affordability, advance clean energy and grid reliability, and deliver a better deal for our workforce. It charges numerous agencies to uphold these principles as they apply to data centers to ensure that construction and planning can continue, but in a more responsible, cost-efficient way. This represents a bold and thorough plan to continue reaping the benefits of data center growth while minimizing the harm to residents, businesses, and the environment.
1: How to beat the incivility virus as town halls vanish. This opinion piece is written by Bill Lyons. He's a professor emeritus of political science and associate director of the Institute of American Civics at the Howard Baker School of Public Policy and Public Affairs at the University of Tennessee. He wrote this piece for the Knoxville News Sentinel and USA Today. Recently, a Washington Post editorial bemoaned the disappearing town hall, the events where elected officials invite their constituents to hear from them and to explain their positions on important issues. How right they were in pointing out yet another symptom of our inability to navigate disagreement in public spaces. This is a long hike from the America described by Alexis de Tocqueville when he visited the fledgling republic in 1831. He saw a functioning local democracy where people engaged with their neighbors. He also warned that the tyranny of the majority in any setting could make democratic practices difficult. The decline over the past 10 years has been precipitous. COVID-19 made it worse. Structured incivility is making it worse. Unfortunately, those who support an elected official's party tend to make these events more like pep rallies. Those who oppose want to make them like witch trials. So what's the point in going through this now predictable dysfunctional ritual from a bygone era? The point is that meaningful public engagement involves articulating and defending one's public policy positions in front of God, the media, and the rest of us. That connection is vital. There's no online substitute. It is local government's one place where elected officials face their constituents in real time. That's where lessons can be learned. I sat in over 500 city council meetings and more than a few county commission meetings. Members of the public can weigh in on any issue. They can use these public forums to say just about anything on their minds. It's not always pretty. Sometimes it's downright nasty. That doesn't matter. Avoiding the public isn't an option. Managing it fairly and smartly is. Democracy depends on public disagreements. James Madison wrote in Federalist Number 10, "As long as the reason of man continues to be fallible, and he is at liberty to exercise it, different opinions will be formed." Democracy also depends on mechanisms to navigate those disagreements. In my role at the Institute of American Civics at the University of Tennessee, I'm regularly asked to address the growing crisis in civil discourse. People from across the political spectrum are concerned. How could they not be? Elected officials have an increasingly difficult time speaking with each other and to those of their constituents from the other party. Likewise, constituents are unable to communicate across differences with each other. There's no clear path out of this wilderness, but I have followed a few breadcrumbs from the public official to member of the public category in my 16 years as the public official responsible for public process for the city of Knoxville. First things first, some people are determined to be difficult and aren't interested in good faith interaction. That's always been the case, but it's much more prevalent today. But these folks are outliers, and while they're capable of ruining a meeting, lecture, or class if they're allowed to, we can do things to make it better for them and the rest of us. The first in any context is simple but rarely practiced. Listen and repeat. People want to be heard, not patronized. Then give the best answer you can. I have run meetings about sensitive projects that many in the neighborhood were skeptical of. When pressed with a suggestion that I knew was impractical and contrary to state law, I explained why on the spot, despite the tension. That's always better than saying, "I'll check and get back to you." I use social media extensively, first in Reddit-like community bulletin boards, followed by some participation on Facebook. The rules were an extension of what to do in person. Respond and engage on your own terms. Avoid personal attacks. Avoid attaching motivations to the other people's words. When trolls descend, withdraw. Lead through example. And hope springs eternal.
0: And now turning to the sports section, we'll start with what is on the air today. In Major League Baseball playoffs at 4 p.m. on TBS and True TV, we have Cleveland at the Chicago White Sox. At 7 p.m., also on TBS and True TV, we have Tampa Bay at the New York Yankees. In National Football League at 7:15 p.m. this evening on Prime, we have Tampa Bay at Dallas. In National Hockey League at 7 p.m. on Hulu, we have San Jose at St. Louis. In NBA preseason at 6:30 p.m. this evening on NBA TV, we have Washington at the New York Knicks. At 9:30 p.m. on ESPN2, Sacramento at LA Lakers. In NCAA football, at 6 p.m. this evening on ESPNU, we have two matches at 6 p.m. The first on ESPNU, Sam Houston at Liberty, and on CBSSN, we have Missouri State at Western Kentucky. At 6:30 p.m., we also have two games. The first one on ESPN, South Florida at UTSA, and the second one on ESPN2, South Alabama at Arkansas State. In golf today at 2 p.m. on the Golf Channel, we have the Corn Ferry Tournament. 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In college women's soccer at 6 p.m., again, two matches, the first one on SECN, Alabama at Florida, and the second on ACCN, Virginia at Notre Dame. At 9:30 p.m. this evening on BTN, we have Illinois at USC. In college volleyball at 5:30 p.m. on BTN, Nebraska at Indiana. And at 7:30 p.m. on BTN, Wisconsin at Illinois. And in pickleball today at 4 p.m. on FS1, we have the PPA Chicago Cup. In tennis at 10 p.m. this evening on the Tennis Channel, it's the Beijing ATP WTA Shanghai ATP.
1: MAC Volleyball, Spartans halt Lancers streak. It wasn't a match that had championship implications, but it was an important one for the Pleasant Valley High School volleyball team nonetheless. The Spartans dispatched a scrappy North Scott squad in straight sets Tuesday evening in the PV gym. How the hosts logged the 25-14, 25-20, and 25-18 victory was secondary. The key was that they got the win, ending a three-match losing streak against the Lancers. PV senior Addison Alamon said, "North Scott has always been an amazing team and still is an amazing team. We have lost to them in previous years, so tonight felt like a breath of fresh air and like we're moving up and keep getting better." They are a great team, and I give them a lot of credit for what they've done in the past and tonight, but it was just an awesome accomplishment for us tonight. The Lancers have always been a factor in the Mississippi Athletic Conference race, either contending for the crown or having a say in who does. With an 11-12 mark, 4-3 in MAC action, the Lancers tried to play spoilers as the Spartans remained in second place behind Class 4A's top-ranked Assumption Knights. It was an uphill climb on Tuesday for the 2025 Class 4A state champs, who sport a new lineup, a new coach, and a different outlook this season. Pleasant Valley, ranked number 7 in Class 5A, kept the lead for all but brief runs in the second and third sets and matched the Lancers' scrappy play when things were trending toward getting tight. I thought our kids did a good job of staying focused and executing, said PV coach Amber Hall. Our setters did a good job distributing the ball. Because we were going middle to pin and moving the ball, that gave more of an opportunity of favorable one-on-ones, hitter versus blocker. That was great to see. Both PV and the Lancers are looking to get back to the state tournament in a month and could have to go through each other with North Scott bumped up to Class 5A. The Spartans had the physical advantages and made the most of those. 5 Spartans finished with 4 or more kills. Senior Maisie Swears led that charge with 17. Fellow seniors Claire Yeagy and Liv Brodin put down 7 each. Sophomore Avery Oda logged 5 kills, and junior middle Rachel McCauley added 4. They benefited from the passing of Elise Kane's PV High 17 assists and 11 more from Swears. Senior Grace Danielson also dished out 7 assists. Alleman said the team did a great job of staying scrappy when they hit different off balls and stuff. We did a good job of staying together and keeping our heads in the match. Even when we got down a couple of points, we stayed really positive. Staying positive has been a key for the Lancers as they work through a rebuild after last year's Class 4A title. It's looking a lot cleaner and there's been a lot of growth, said first-year North Scott head coach Taylor Ingram. We've had a lot of lineups that we were working with, and I think we've finally kind of figuring out what works for us. Both the unranked Lancers and Spartans try to get more than just a win out of Tuesday's match as the season winds closer to the end. We definitely want to keep seeing the improvement, said Hall, echoing a similar sentiment from Ingram. The Lancers had plenty of highlight moments.

0: Washington. QB questionable for Friday game. This is by Ethan Petrick. Hank Brown is officially questionable for Friday's matchup with Washington. Iowa head coach Kirk Ferentz provided an update on the quarterback status during his Tuesday media availability. Brown sustained an upper body injury during Saturday's 31-14 loss to Ohio State, which the quarterback confirmed was an AC joint sprain on his throwing shoulder. "He's limited what he can do right now, so we'll see," Ferentz said. "We can't count on him. I think that would be short-sighted on our part." If Brown is not available for Friday's game, Jeremy Heklinski, who lost the quarterback battle to Brown last month, will start for the Hawkeyes. It would be the former Wake Forest transfer's first career start. "Jeremy's done a great job," Ferentz said. "He really has." According to Brown, he felt confident he could have returned to Saturday's game if the situation called for it. "I went in the locker room and we did some stuff that allowed me to feel better in the moment," Brown said. "I think if it was needed, I would have been able to." In one series in relief of Brown on Saturday, Heklinski went 5 of 5 for 67 yards on Iowa's lone touchdown drive. He also connected with Reese Vanderzee on a successful two-point conversion after the score. "I complimented him yesterday in our team meeting," Ferentz said. "He went and played really well. I think that's a real tribute to the way he's practiced. I know he's had to be disappointed the way things turned out, but it's a real credit to him and his character the way he's practiced. That's what he should do, but it's not always that easy to do what you're supposed to do." Brown said he also saw positives in Heklinski's performance on Saturday. "He did a good job of getting the ball out fast and getting it into our playmakers' hands, just giving them a chance," Brown said. "A lot of credit to him and how he was able to drive the ball down the field. We weren't able to get the ball in the red zone much, and so being able to run some of those red zone plays that we had when we got down there was also effective as well. He did a good job for sure." Ultimately, Ferentz said, who starts on Friday will come down to whoever is ready to go. "I feel like we have two good quarterbacks right now," Ferentz said, "and I think that showed on Saturday. We'll play with whoever's ready to go. I don't think there's any downside to having two good players. We feel good about Hank. Right now it's just a matter of can he go physically. Based on what I know thus far, and he's still got 3 days here, so anything can happen, but based on what I know thus far, it would be foolish for us to say he's starting. If he does, great. If he doesn't, we go with Jeremy, and we're ready to do it." Heklinski saw action in Iowa's prior games against Northern Illinois and Northern Iowa. He went 13 of 27 for 141 yards with a touchdown and an interception between the two outings. The good news is one benefit about the quarterback battle being so close, it's so far proven to be accurate, Ferentz said. "Whoever's in there in the guy is the guy we'll go with and not worry about it. We'll have a week after this game to contemplate and see where things are. We'll have more information then, too. Really, our focus is just on getting ready. I complimented Heck the way he jumped in there and never really flinched on Saturday. Again, he'll do the same thing this week. I don't know why he wouldn't."
1: Some news about the Chicago Bears. Finishing drives, vexing Bears. For all of the things the Chicago Bears have been good at this season, scoring touchdowns in the red zone is not one of them. In fact, the Bears are the third worst red zone team in the NFL, with only the Tampa Bay Buccaneers and Miami Dolphins having a lower red zone percentage. Head coach Ben Johnson said it is not just one issue, as Chicago has had differing issues in the red zone in the past few weeks. Johnson said it's different each week right now. "Last week we were plagued with negative plays. We had a couple of fouls, we had a false start, we had a holding. I want to say we had four negative runs. This week that wasn't the case. We stayed more on schedule and on track. Our details got a little bit haywire." While Chicago had a dominant win against the New York Jets in week four, their lack of success in the red zone shows the score could have been a lot more lopsided. The Bears had 7 red zone attempts, but only scored a touchdown on 2 of them. This highlights the major problem with Chicago. They can get into the red zone and actually have the most trips to the red zone out of any NFL team through the first 4 weeks, but they just cannot seem to get touchdowns.

0: counts on a consistent basis. Johnson said we need to do a better job installing the play, having the guys understand what the intent of the play is. We've got to make sure that we get a great practice on Friday, which is our red zone day, to make sure that any issues that could come up, we go ahead and address them then and there, and we're good to go on game day. On Sunday, the Bears are playing another team that has struggled in the red zone, the Green Bay Packers. Their offense is a shell of what it was last year because of a lack of a run game, and injuries on both sides of the ball are not helping them. Chicago's strengths on offense correspond with Green Bay's weaknesses, making this a very interesting matchup for both teams.
1: And finally, we have a picture here on the front page of the sports section with a big headline, Western Big Six Showdown. It shows about seven high school players taking off towards the soccer ball. And the caption reads, the Alleman Pioneers took on the Moline Maroons at Browning Field on Tuesday, October 6th in Moline, in a battle of two of the Western Big Six's best. Moline won 4-1 to improve to 13-2-1 and 5-1 in WB6 play. Alleman fell to 10-4-1 and 4-2 in WB6 play. And that brings us to the end of the Quad City Times for today. I'm Teresa Whitaker, and my partner at the microphone has been Rachel Mithelman. 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

Welcome and good afternoon to today's reading of the Mason City Globe Gazette and the Fort Dodge Messenger. Today is Thursday, October 8th, the 281st day of 2026, and there are 84 days left in the year. I'm your reader, Bob Monteith, and here's our first story from the Mesa City Globe Gazette. Our first story is one of those feel-good stories where a Mesa City veteran receives a new roof. Owens Corning gives materials and Young Construction donates labor. The U.S. Army veteran Jacob Lively received a new roof on his home Monday thanks to the Young Construction and Owens Corning Foundation. The U.S. Army veteran from Mason City had a new roof put on his house Monday. Jacob Lively, who originally from Tennessee and moved to Mason City a year and a half ago to be closer to family, said friends and family members reached out to the Purple Hearts Homes, a nonprofit organization that chooses veterans who will receive free home modifications. Lively was chosen to have a roof replaced on his two-story home. The Owens Corning Foundation donated the roofing materials, and the Young Construction of Mason City donated the labor. I'm very, very grateful to Young Construction, said Lively, who served in the U.S. Army for 6 years and was honorably discharged more than a decade ago. Nick Hoppel, marketing director for Young Construction, said the company has donated labor for a number of new roofs for veterans in North Iowa throughout the Owens Corning Roof Development Project. We're out here today to give back to Jacob Lively and his family and to thank them for all they've given by serving our country, he said. Since its inception in 2016, the Owens Corning Roof Development Project has provided new roofs for more than 850 military members nationwide. And in a bit of election news, Lane and Sand both are pitching changes. The candidates for governors appear in the first debate. Each man pitched themselves to the candidates as one who would bring change to Iowa. In an hour-long debate, at which sometimes grew contentious, they both pledged to work to raise Iowa's public school rankings and curb the rise in cancer rates and spur Iowa's stagnant economy. They agreed on some ways to do it. They both said they supported enacting the voter-approved sales tax increase to fund conservation efforts in Iowa, encouraging a supply of locally grown foods for school, and not giving upfront incentives to large corporations. They sharply disagreed on other ways. For example, Sand and K-12 schools in Iowa have been underfunded and pledged to support a 5% increase in his first year, while Lane said Iowa's problem is burdensome regulations on public schools and need to have innovation. Lane gave a full-throated endorsement to more tax cuts, while Sand questioned how the state would pay for them. Tuesday was the first of four debates between Lane and Sand, and it was hosted by KWOC at St. Ambrose University Rogalski Center in Central Davenport. Throughout the debate, Lane attempted to paint Sand as a radical, hiding behind the moderate stances who funded by wealthy in-laws. Sand attempted to cast Lane as a part-time Iowan who isn't prepared for the job of governor. Those exchanges drew some of the most contentious responses of the night. In introducing himself, Sand, a Democrat, noted that he grew up in Decorah and he likes to hunt and fish and focus on experience as public corruption prosecutor in Iowa Attorney General's office and on his two terms as state auditor, during which he appointed a Republican and an independent to his leadership team. Iowa is at a point where we're at the bottom for economic growth. We're at the top for cancer growth. Our public education system is now in the bottom half, and that was their priority. I'd say it's time for a change, and I'm offering us a return to what Iowa is, Sand said. Lane introduced himself as a sixth-generation Iowan born and raised in Sioux City, who spent the past 10 years building businesses, running a family farm in Belle Plaine, and building new private education models. Lane said he saw issues facing the state that weren't being addressed by either party. Young people leaving the state, family farms lost over the past 20 years, a decline in public school rankings, and a rising state of cancer. I got in this race to address those issues. I'm not a career politician. I've never ran for office, and I want Iowa to be the best place to raise a family, to start a business, and to pass something down to the next generation. On taxes, Lane said he supports cutting taxes in a fiscally responsible way and accused Sand of wanting to raise taxes, saying he criticized state and federal measures which supporters estimated
save the average family of four $7,500 a year in taxes. PolitiFact gave a false rating to a claim in one of Lane's advertising. Sand wants to raise taxes by $7,500 as false. I think we have to be very honest here where we are standing. Rob supporting for the raising of taxes because that's what liberals do. They want to raise taxes. I'm here to cut taxes. Sand denied Lane's accusation. I got a good tax cut as much as anyone, but how are we going to pay for it? Are you going to be cutting the state troopers? Are you going to have more potholes in the road? Or are you going to raise taxes somewhere else? Lane said he supports a balanced budget, knowing that I was expected to take in about a $1 billion less in revenue than it will spend in the upcoming year. Lane praised Republicans' past tax cut and said, I will build up reserves so they could cut taxes responsibly and return money to Iowans. On the economy, asked about the recent tax incentives the legislature passed for the $15 billion steel plant located in southeast Iowa, both Lane and Sand said the state needs to make sure it does not negotiate a lot of upfront incentives. Sand called the steel plant news encouraging, said the company should meet benchmarks, make necessary infrastructure improvements, and be positive force for Iowans. Lane called the deal transformational and an economically depressed part of the state. Lane praised the expected jobs investment plant would bring. Lane said it's important that no incentive be given until the project is done and people are employed. Asked about how to make Iowa more affordable, Lane pointed to the recent executive order by President Trump that would allow red dye diesel to reduce prices for people in agricultural industry. Lane said he suggested the idea to Vice President J.D. Vance when he rallied in Iowa. Lane added that Iowa should be prioritizing out-of-state projects that employ few people, such as data centers, and called for eliminating tax breaks for them. Asked if he would consider raising the minimum wage, Lane did not answer and instead said he would go after consolidation in agriculture and food industries. He said he would increase the budget for Attorney General's office earmarked for anti-competition lawsuits to bring competition back to the farmers. Sand suggested capping the fees that public utilities charge users and transferring Medicaid from private management to nonprofits, which he pledged to begin on the first day in office with an executive order. I think that's not going to not only bring down the cost for Iowans, but also improve the quality of care, Sand said, pointing to a report his office found a 500% increase in denials after Medicaid transitioned from two being privately managed. Sand said he would support raising the minimum wage, but noted that it would take legislative action. Sand also suggested that the Iowans establish a pharmaceutical drug review board to negotiate prices and cap insulin prices. Also, Sand said he would support measures to make housing more affordable, such as overlapping Iowa Finance Authority inspections with municipal inspection to speed up projects. Kansas and radical liberal. Several times, Sand referred to Lane's splitting time between Iowa and Kansas. Lane said the Kansas issue is the central lie of Rob Sand's campaign. Lane has a blended family, and some children split between Iowa and Kansas. Lane accused Sand of attacking his children. Asked how accessible Lane will be if he's elected, Lane dismissed the premises as debunked. This is a full-time job, and I'm here for it 100%. There's many families across the state that have abundant families that have come up to me and said, these attacks against you are despicable, and I agree, Lane said. Lane said the Kansas issue is meant to distract from Sand's liberal stances and that his in-laws have contributed heavily to his campaign. Sand pointed to Lane's voting record in Kansas in 2018, 20, and 22, and to Lane's registration to vote in Iowa in 2024. This is about the fact that you're not in Iowa, Sand said. There are 3.1 million people who live here, and they need to have a full-time Iowan. Sand also pushed back on Lane's claim that he's a radical liberal. Sand pointed to his appointment of an independent and a Republican as deputies in his auditor's office. Sand said he upsets people of both parties, pointing to his no for taxpayers to pay for to settle sexual harassment lawsuits. Sand said he's registered in the past as independent and registered as a Democrat in order to vote in the primary,
a requirement he has called to change. In closing statement, Sam said the election was between a change candidate and a change of address candidate. On education, both candidates lamented Iowa's drop rankings in the educational system. Sam praised the legislature for increasing starting teacher pay, but said Iowa needs to pay experienced teachers more competitive wages so we don't lose them to other states. Sam said he would like to see a 5% increase in school funding if elected in his first year as governor, but he said he doesn't want to make a promise after that because of the state's budget deficit. State lawmakers most recently increased school funding by 2% for the past year. I'd like to give them a boost after having funded them below the rate of inflation for years, Sam said. Sam also took aim at the program's private funds expenses for family, calling for more auditing oversight and income caps. Lane noted his experience starting private schools and said Iowa has increased funding without seeing results. The issue is we lack innovation in public schools, Lane said. We have too much red tape in our public schools, and we don't have the ability for teachers to meet the needs of the students like they'd like. Lane called for opening innovation zones within private schools and establishing non-punitive small groups for disruptive kids to get more one-on-one time with educators. For state funding and private school expenses, Lane said kids deserve to have great opportunities. Lane said he's in favor of a third-party auditing for a private school, but accused Sand of holding press conferences highlighting problems in small schools or larger schools mismanaged funds. On agriculture, Sand said Iowa needs someone who will stand up to federal policies he said are hurting farmers, such as the trade war in Canada. Sand said he supported the local foods in Iowa schools program that was cut. Lane said he would like to start treating small family farms as entrepreneurial activities that they are and start an economic development program that would help farmers to transition to other commodities. Lane called for a moonshot goal to have 80% of the food served in public schools grown in Iowa. On cancer rate, Lane said rising cancer rates were one of the most fundamental reasons he launched his campaign. He called for more funding for saturated buffers near streams that treat and remove nitrates from water. Sam called for more radiation mitigation in homes and looked at Iowa's high rates of smoking and drinking. He also said Iowans should have access to treatments and accused Lane of saying he would support banning mRNA vaccines. Lane denied Sam's assertion that he said he would support a cancer treatment. Lane said he does not support pulling the COVID-19 vaccine from the market in Iowa. Local government, answering a question about local government budgets and recent changes to property taxes, Lane said his long-term goal is for Iowa to eliminate property taxes and on residential homes and institute blockchain technology to make government transitions publicly viewable for citizens' auditors. Sam said he was glad to see reforms happen on property taxes, but there are some issues with it because it was passed last minute. We need to live with this property tax reform for a little bit before we really know what's good and what's bad, Sam said. Lane said he would support banning all flock cameras in Iowa in answer to a question from St. Ambrose political student post-debate. When are the next debates? Lane and Sam will meet again at 7 p.m. October 14th in Sioux City in a debate hosted by KTIV. The debate will air on KTIV and stream online on KTIV's live streaming app. KTIV News 4, Iowa Public Broadcast System will host a debate on October 21st. The 90-minute debate begins at 7 p.m. at the Network Johnson Studios. It will air statewide in Iowa on PBS and streamed on iowapbs.org and YouTube. KCRG, TV9, and the Gazette will host a 90-minute debate for 6:30 p.m. October 27th in Cedar Rapids. And in some informational news, the Mason City Community Theater presents Steel Magnolias. The popular comedy drama about ups and downs of the lives of six Southern women will be staged by the Mason City Community Theater beginning Friday. Director Brian Reeder said he suggested the 1987 play that was turned into a 1989 film by the same name to the MCCT Board of Directors because I knew there's a lot of talented women in Mason City. I wanted to pick something that would showcase that.
Reeder also said he relates to the Steel Magnolias on a personal level because he attended college in Natchitoches, Louisiana, the real-life inspiration for the fictional town where the play is set. I really wanted to kind of go back to my roots and kind of honor that period of my life and relative couple things like the Christmas festival that they talk about in the first act, which is an actual event in the town. And it's spectacular, he said. The entire play takes place in a beauty salon where the staff and patrons talk about their lives. We're blessed to have two hairstylists in the cast to give the scenes where the women get their hair done authenticity, Reeder said. It's an integral part of the show. Rehearsals are going well, according to Reeder. This has been such a great group. These ladies are just wonderful. Nothing is too hard for them. I mean, we've needed props, so they're gathering the props. The cast members are Melanie Berger, Turvey Jones, Ruby Faye as Annuelle Dupay DeSoto, Kayla Halfpap as Claire Belcher, Shelby Pullman as Shelby Eaton Lattery, and Nancy Lund as McLean Etenton, and Jeannie Boyles as Osher Bordeaux. As a tribute to the late Dolly Parton, one of the cast members said of the movie version of Steel Magnolias, recording of some of the country music's legend songs will be played before the show and during intermission. Dates and show times for Steel Magnolias are 7 p.m. October 9th, 10th, 16th, and 17th, and 2 p.m. on October 11th and 18th. Tickets can be purchased by visiting the box office between 2 and 5 p.m., Tuesday through Fridays, or 1 hour prior to each performance. 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Now, moving to today's obituaries, Doris Rose Hempy of Britt passed away peacefully with the family nearby on Monday, October 5th, 2026 at the Concord Care Center in Garner, Iowa. Massive Christian burial will be held on Tuesday, October 13th at 10:30 a.m. at St. Patrick's Catholic Church in Britt, and burial will be at St. John's Catholic Cemetery in Duncan. Visitation will be held from 5 to 7 p.m. on Monday, October 12th at the Ewing Funeral Home in Britt, with a rosary and scriptural wake service beginning at 4 p.m. Visitation will continue 1 hour prior to the services at the church on Tuesday. Doris was born October 28, 1933, to her family farm west of Duncan, Iowa, to Vincent and Rose Rahans Kopeck. She moved with her family to their new farm south of Britt in 1939. As the eldest daughter, she worked alongside her mother in learning to bake, prepare meals, and care for the siblings. In 1958, Doris married Melvin Hempy. They lived in Clear Lake, Iowa, with their six children. In 1970, Doris and her children moved to Britt. She worked hard to care for the children and was later employed by the Britt Community Club and Britt Community School District as a cook and van driver for students with special needs. She was a member of the St. Patrick's Catholic Church, Catholic Daughters of Iowa of America, the Hobby Club, and the VFW Auxiliary. A strong faith inspired Doris to regularly pray the rosary. And she's remembered for her yummy cinnamon rolls, her supply of frost sticks in the freezer, and delicious meals for family and friend gathering, hobo parade, watching parties, picnics, and countless card games with family and friends. She is survived by her children, Cindy Hempy of Burnsville, Minnesota, Melanie Hempy of Ely, Iowa, Greg Hempy of Belmont, Iowa, Renee Kelly, husband Tim of Plover, Wisconsin, and Jay, wife Michelle Hempy of Maple Grove, Minnesota. She's also survived by several children and grandchildren as well as great-grandchildren. Doris was preceded in death by her daughter, Liz Ann Hempy, her former husband, Melvin Hempy, and her parents, Vince and Rose Kopacek. Paul Arden Schleiding, 81, of Thornton, Iowa, passed away on October 3rd, and funeral services will be held at 10:30 a.m. Monday, October 12th, at the First Reformed Church in Messerby. He will be laid to rest at the Pleasant View Cemetery following the service.
Visitation will be held from 4 to 6 p.m. on Sunday, October the 11th, at the Woodley Funeral Home in Thornton. Paul was born July 13, 1945, in Belmont, Iowa, the eldest child of George and Frieda Gruis Sliding. He was baptized and attended Sunday school at the First Reformed Church in Massaria, Iowa, where he later became Sunday school superintendent and deacon. Paul attended the Messery Consolidating School and graduated from Messery Thornton High School, first graduating class in 1963. Although he may have missed a few days, he still received his diploma. He farmed with his father and grandfather as a young child and continued to farm until retirement in 2023. The original farm where Paul began his career remains in the family, where his son Bruce lives and carried on the family tradition of farming for over 100 years combined. Paul married Mary Obrecht July 17, 1965 at the Resolution Church in Thornton, Iowa. They began their life and remained on the same farm for 61 years, where they raised their children, Brian, Bruce, and Buffy. It was on this farm that Brian and Bruce could be caught burying their toy farm equipment around the bins. Buffy would sneak her kittens on a rotten pig into her doll strollers in the house. Paul's good nature, smile, and zest for life made him a man who could not resist. Whether you were family, friend, neighbor, or stranger, Paul made you feel welcome and heard. He was a man of his word and helped many people throughout his life, enjoyed children's friends coming to visit and playing super jock in the living room, removing all the furniture out of the way when Mary was gone was a highlight not only for the kids, but even more so for the man in charge, said the kids. One of Paul's dreams came true when he spent countless hours of labor to build a pond on the farm and stocked it with various types of fish. He spent his time relaxing by the pond and enjoyed watching his family fish, paddle boat, swim, and splice around. Family of the utmost importance to Paul's life, and he spent many years at ball games where his children went. Then the sporting events and other events he attended multiplied when the grandchildren came along. Whether it was football, basketball, baseball, softball, track, gymnastics, wrestling, or dance recital, and even a tea party, the kids could count on Gramps being there to cheer them on and to be the proudest one in the stands. Those left to cherish their memories of Paul were his wife of 61 years, Mary Obrecht, sons Brian, wife Catherine of Schlichting, and children Titania and Eli, Bruce, wife Marla Schlichting, Brent Blomendahl, Brendan, wife Rebecca Florido Blomendahl, Jamie and Elliot, Taylor Spencer, Dale Oakland, Emerson and Addison, Tieran Farmer, Winston, Tenley, and Teddy, and daughter Buffy, wife Bruce, Manthe, children Tyler, Tegan, Sidney, Tempeshill, and great-grandson Elton, Walt, Brett, Tyler, Feldhacker, Emmett, and Logan, Nicholas, Manthe, Thomas, Weedy, Olivia, Nora, Wyatt, Asher, and sisters Arliss, Russ Thompson and family, and great-aunt Melinda Powells. Paul's preceded in death by his parents, George and Frieda Sichting, his in-laws, Thea and Opal Nielsen, Obrecht, and brother-in-laws, Charles Hansen and Jerry Moderman, and sister-in-law, Colleen Obrecht, and Joe and Vivian Hannawalt, Robert Obrecht, great-grandson, Kate Hannawalt, and several beloved friends. If you would like to send memorial gifts in honor of our appreciation to the Messery and Thornton Fire and EMT departments for their time providing care to the community. Mary Danielson, Mary Judith Turner Danielson, 98 years old, of Scales Mound, Illinois, formerly of Brights, Colorado, passed away on Sunday, September 27th, in the Midwest Senior Community at the Celebration of Life, will be held in late spring of 2027. Mary was born October 26th, 1927, as one of seven children born to Mary Dunn Gendrich. Graduated from Swaledale High School, where she and her sister Martha and Betty made up half of the 6-on-6 court basketball teams and went to state. After graduating, she went to Hamilton Business College. She married L.G. Turner and raised nine children together in Summers, Iowa. In her youth, she loved riding horses and the company of dogs. Mary moved to the Scales Mound 10 years ago to be closer to family and discovered a deep sense of joy and peace that eluded her most of her life.
She was survived by Jeff and wife Debbie Turner of Deer Park, Washington, Joyce, husband Terry Schoendark of Sales Mount, Illinois, daughter-in-law Jean Turner of Pell City, Alabama, Mike Turner of Granbury, Texas, Kelly, wife Betta Turner of New Hill, North Carolina, Tim, wife Cindy Turner, West Des Moines, Iowa, Tony, wife Stephanie Turner, Apple Valley, California, and 13 grandchildren. She is preceded in death by her parents and siblings. The family extends their deepest gratitude to the staff and residents of the Midwest Senior Care Assisted Living and Nursing Home and Hospice for wonderful care and complete compassion that they showed our mother. Special thanks to Mary's beloved idiots, Rita, Janelle, and Diane, for embracing the crazy scene of humor, playing along with antics, and keeping an eye on her and her boyfriend, Steve. The Miller Steinke Funeral Home of Sales Mound, Illinois, is assisting the family. Online condolences may be left at www.millerfhed.com, parenthesis C. Kevin Dushold, Mason City, Iowa, passed away October 1st at the Mercy One North in Iowa Medical Center. Per his wishes, cremation will take place and no public services will be held. Kevin was born April 15th, the son of James Dushold and Sally O'Hara, and graduated from Newman High School in 1985 and soon began working in the automotive field where he found he truly enjoyed. Over the years, he worked at several different auto parts and had a natural talent for working on cars and knew his way around an engine. On May 23rd, Kevin married Rachel Klang, and together they welcomed two children, Sarah and Kyle. He enjoyed spending free time doing things that interested him and bowled in leagues, listened to oldies rock music, and followed NASCAR and the Minnesota Vikings. Kevin was also known for a sense of humor, was a jokester who enjoyed making people laugh and could usually find a way to bring some humor in the conversation. Kevin is survived by his wife, Rachel Dushold, daughter, Sarah Dushold, and fiancé, Dallas Testroyd, son, Kyle Dushold, and fiancé, Jesse Carhells, granddaughter on the way, and mother, Sally Becker, sisters, Karen Dushold and Susan Dushold, and fiancé, Nick Smith, and Tara Dushold, one sister-in-law, one brother-in-law, parents-in-law, and many nieces, nephews, cousins, and friends. He was preceded in death by his father, James Dushold, and stepfather Dale Becker, and uncle. Hogan Bremer Moore Colonial Chapel is assisting the family. Herman Butch Field passed away October 3rd in Nora Springs, and per wish it has been cremated. Butch was born in June 6, 1942, to Herman and Inez Field and was welcomed by three sisters, June, Evelyn, Betty, and later Robert, joined the family. 1960, he married Darlene Euchre and moved back to Minnesota. To this union, Barry, Wayne, Marty, Karen, and Lauren were born. They later divorced, and he remarried Patty Lease and moved back to Minnesota. He was a lifelong truck driver, working for several companies throughout the years. He enjoyed his dogs, fishing, and gambling. Survivors are Barry, wife Rhea, Wayne, wife Sue, Marty, wife Kelly, Karen, and Lauren, six grandchildren, nine great-grandchildren, stepchildren, Rick, and Ramey. Any memorials can be given to your favorite charity. Kenneth Mortensen, 86, passed away surrounded by his family on Sunday, October the 4th, at the Marquardt Health Center in Watertown, Wisconsin. A funeral service will be held at 1 p.m. on Monday, October 12th, at the Ward Vance Light Colonial Chapel. Visitation will be at 11 a.m. at the time of the service at the funeral home. Burial will follow at Clear Lake Cemetery in Clear Lake, Iowa. Ward Vance Light Colonial Chapel is assisting the family. Kenneth Ken Francis Callahan, 95, was resting peacefully surrounded by family on Sunday, October 4th, when the God called him home. Funeral arrangements are with the Fullerton Family Funeral Home. A private service will be held per Kenneth's wishes. Ken was born on August 12, 1931, to Francis and Geneva Cahalan, and Ken was a lifelong member of the Holy Family Catholic Church. On November 25th, he married the love of his life, Haretta Scher, to this union born five girls, Deborah, Lamona, Betty, Sandra, and Pamela. They celebrate their 75th anniversary in 2025. Together, they celebrated a legacy of 50 souls.
Ken was a former farmer for many years near Mason City and worked at the Lehigh cement plant and retired after 35 years. He enjoyed bowling and looked forward to football on Sundays with the Minnesota Vikings. He loved to go camping with his wife and went trout fishing any chance he could. Each summer, he enjoyed tending the vegetable garden, and 2026 became a bumper year for cucumbers. Those left to cherry the memories of Kenneth are his wife of 75 years, Henrietta, 5 daughters, 12 grandchildren, 26 great-grandchildren, 5 great-great-grandchildren, and his brother David Cahalan, and his sister Marcia Peterson, sister-in-law Helen Daniel, and many nieces and nephews. He was preceded in death by his parents and sisters and brother-in-law Jerry and Roy Crisman, Barbara and Doc Fitzgerald, Daniel Callahan, brother-in-law Daniel Peterson, and son-in-law Jim Black, and grandson Joshua Lincoln Knowles. Charles Chuck Cooper, 73, passed away on Sunday, October the 4th. Visitation will be held Friday evening, October the 9th at 4:30 to 6:30 p.m. at the Epiphany Parish Holy Family Catholic Church, where a scriptural wake service will begin at 6:30 a.m. A mass burial will be held at 10:30 a.m. Saturday, October 10th, at the Epiphany Parish Holy Family Catholic Church. Interment will follow at the Memorial Park Cemetery with a reception afterward in the basement. For more information, you may contact the Hogan Bremer Memorial Colonial Chapel with a 404 obituary. You are listening to the Mason City Globe Gazette and the Fort Dodge Messenger on IRIS, the Iowa Radio Reading Information Service for the Blind. All material heard on IRIS is intended solely for the use of the blind and print disabled. I'm your reader, Bob Monteith. If you have any comments on this or any other IRIS program, please give us a call at 515-243-6833. And now we'll turn to the Fort Dodge Messenger. And our first story is entitled, Two Farms, One Heritage, in Manson. Side by side along Highway 7 in Calhoun County, like Calmer Farms, two farms with rich history dating back more than 150 years. The Calmar family describes them as working farms, a place everyone pitches in to do what's needed to ensure the farm's successful, always with an eye toward the future. Both Calmer Farms can be traced back to the legacy of one man, John P. Calmer. One Heritage, in the late 19th century, three orphan boys, John P. Calmer, his twin Oscar and brother Olaf, immigrated from Sweden to the United States, first settling in Galesburg, Illinois, before making their way to Iowa. Two of the three, John and Oscar, put down roots in what is today's Calhoun County, while Olaf returned to Illinois. On September 24, 1875, John Calmer purchased 160 acres through the Morrell Act and allowed states to establish public colleges with funds from the sale of federal land grants in Iowa. Those funds helped found Iowa State University. John Calmer would eventually come to own 720 acres in Calhoun County. According to family records, he built his 1875 home from lumber obtained from the Manson Lumberyard. His obituary stated while his wife and children took care of the farm, John Calmer operated a blacksmith shop in Manson. Each evening, summer and winter, he'd walk up the track the 3.5 miles to his home, getting home as late as 8 and 9 o'clock at night and start out early the next morning. He later served as a council member and mayor for a number of years. Eventually, he and his wife, Christina, passed the farm down to their son, Oscar, and his wife, Rose. The couple built a new home in 1922, and they, in turn, passed the farm down to their two sons, Ralph and Robert Dan Calmer, in the early 1950s. Ralph Calmer, the oldest of 8 children, and his wife, Marie, lived on what is considered the original home place, or East Farm, receiving a Century Farm Award in 1976. They had 2 daughters, Gail and Gwen. On the 1976 Century Farm application, Ralph Calmer listed his farm's main crops as corn, soybeans, and pasture. He also raised cattle and hogs. About a year after graduating high school in the 70s, Mark Calmer, Ralph's nephew, began sharecropping with his uncle and operating a farrow to finishing hog operation together. Instead of paying rent, he kept up the buildings and made any needed improvements to the farm. We built our own hog sheds. We poured our own cement. He continued, nobody complained. You just did the work. The raising hogs in 2003 when the hogs prices fell. Ralph Calmer lived on the farm until age 98.
and took his last combine ride on his 100th birthday in 2004. He was a very humble guy, Mark said of his uncle, and recalled many a Saturday sharing a cup of coffee with his aunt and uncle around the dining table. For the past 20 years, Ralph's daughter, Gwen Ewing, and her husband, John, have lived in the home place. The couple continues to share crop farm and soybeans with Mark Calmer, and named a Century Farm in 1976. The farm is now eligible for the Heritage Farm Award. It's a big honor to be able to hang on to the land for 150 years, said Mark Calmer. When you think back, our ancestors were on this land with a horse. Robert Dan Calmer, the youngest of Oscar's 8 children, and his wife Evelyn made their home on the West Farm, where they raised 6 children, Roseanne, Danny, Mark, Rhonda, Rebecca, and Philip. Dan Calmer raised cattle, hogs, chickens, ducks, and even milking cows for a time. He finally got tired of raising hogs to pay for the cattle, said Mark Calmer, and gave up on the cattle. Today, 70 of the original acres are owned by Rhonda Hill and her husband Maury of rural Madrid. The Hills receive a heritage farm recognized 150 years of ownership by Calmer Family Farm at the Iowa State Fair last August. Farming runs deep with us, Rhonda Hill said. It's an honor that it just got passed down through the many generations. Rhonda Hill's brother, Philip Calmer, farms the Hills along with their own. He began farming with his dad in the late 70s, raising corn and soybeans and operating a farrow to finish operation. When he got married in 92, his parents moved to the farm place across the road. Philip and his wife, Jody, continue to live on the farm where they raise their children, Jonathan, Olivia, Victoria, and Grant. A couple made their improvements to the home. Today, Phil McCalmer operates a wean-to-finish operation, raising antibiotic-free hogs for Niman Ranch, and added several hoop barns over the years, as well as grain storage. Sitting around the dining table with Mark and Philip Calmer, Ron and Maury Hill, and Gwen Ewing, it soon became clear that the stories, memories, and histories of the two farms that are John P. Calmer's legacy are inseparable. In the early days, their grandfather, Oscar, raised oats, corn, alfalfa, and the oats were sent for feeding to the horses to run the farm. I must have been 3 or 4, and they were just about done with the horses, said Ewing, who recalled sitting atop the horses while they took a drink. Mark Calmer recalled putting up hay bales with forks in the big barn, wringing sows and boars, while Ewing remembers putting out loose hay in the 50s. The girls helped Mom, the boys helped Dad. We always had chickens that added to hay, and she added she hated gathering eggs. She still remembers the old stumps that bent nails on top and the chicken's head were laid down for butchering, and the foul aroma those chickens created. Ewing said they raised about 200 fryers at a time. In addition, Rhonda said Mom always had a huge garden with plenty of good-sized orchard, too. We had lots of apple trees, lots of canning was done. Ewing remembers Mark Calmer driving a tractor over the East Farm at the age of 5. He couldn't reach the clutch or steering wheel. As the kids, Calmers had their fun playing in snowbanks and pulling a sled behind a tractor. We worked hard and played hard, Phil Calmer said. The last two types of guests are known as drop-in on the farm over the years. In the early days, Mark Calmer said Indians would come to the house. A bell on the Ewing farm was once used as a warning signal for Ewing's grandmother, Christina. They'd ring the bell if they spotted Indians while the men were working in the field. The men would come to protect them. Growing up, Gwen and her sister Gail were instructed never to ring that bell, which still stands on the farm today because it meant something was wrong. In later years, hobos needed a meal and were also known to visit. There were signs along the railroad sign that was a place to stop to get a warm meal, Ewing said. Farming equipment has changed a lot over the years. Threshing machines gave way to corn shellers and corn cribs, which eventually led to large planters and combines of today. Mark Calmer still recalls 2-row cultivators and planters and said they once built their own slaughter shed for butchering beef cattle. One standard piece of equipment was the children. Walking beans was a family affair, said Rhonda Hill. Unless someone managed to weasel out of it, of helping, claimed Philip Calmer. Someone always could plant a weed and that was pulled out of their row and into mine if I missed one, said Rhonda Hill. I don't remember that, Mark laughed, not admitting guilt.
Philip Callum remembers Shelley and Corn. I was always in the cob wagon. I wasn't big enough, but I could be the in the cob wagon. And Shelley and Corn was a neighborhood thing, and the farmers helped one another by going farm to farm. And that farm provided the lunch that day. All remember the rats that were attracted to the farms. And at shelling time, they would beat with sticks or shovels. The rats would go to places in big droves. Both Calmer farms plan to continue the legacy in the future. Today, Mark's son, David Calmer, is nearby with wife, Brenda, handles a large share of the farming. His daughters, Nikki Stanberg and her husband, Ryan, and Cassandra Grave and husband, Dave, are also getting involved. The husband helps with farming and Cassandra with bookkeeping, and Nikki works in Rockwell City. I've been very blessed, and we are truly a family farm, which is endangered. On Philip Conway's farm, the oldest son, Jonathan, works with a hired man while his youngest, Grant, recently took over planting duties. Makes you feeling better about the future, Philip Conway said, knowing the younger generation is involved. My dad always said, some years are good, some are not. You take the good with the bad. The Calmer farm was established in September 24, 1875, with 80 acres in the Lincoln Township, first century award in 1976. Generation was the fourth. Calmer Farms 2, September 24th, in 1875, 70 acres, Lincoln Township, Farm Heritage 2025, and the fourth generation. Local deputies are probing a reported shooting. One person was apparently shot Wednesday night in Webster County, and an investigation is underway. The shooting was reported about 8:30 p.m. at Lizard Creek Ranch in Johnston Avenue. The location is the former Rabner Boys Ranch just west of Fort Dodge. One person was taken by ambulance to Unity Point Health Trinity Regional Medical Center. Later, a second ambulance was called to the scene to transport another patient, but that individual apparently did not have a gunshot wound. Webster County Sheriff's deputies were on the scene late into Wednesday night conducting the investigation. They were assisted at the scene by the Fort Dodge Police, the Iowa State Patrol, Barnum firefighters, and ambulance crews from the Fort Dodge Fire Department. In our next story, foster homes are wanted for pets. For some dogs and cats, awaiting adoption to the traditional shelter isn't right for them. That's why Almost Home Humane Society of North Central Iowa is looking for people willing to care for a pet in their home while it awaits its permanent home. The society operates what is called a foster program of house pets outside of its shelter at 725 South 32nd Street. People who participate in the foster program are not obligated to adopt any pet they take in their home, and they will get help from the society that may include providing pet food and kitty litter. Almost Home Humane Society of North Central Iowa can rescue and take into their care more dogs, cats, puppies, and kittens when there are people willing to provide a foster home, said Becky Nelson Riley, a member of the society's board. Fostering a dog or cat costs nothing. Fostering a dog or cat involves providing temporary home care for the animal until a permanent adopted family is found. It involves opening your heart and your home to an animal in need and offering a dog or cat a safe, loving environment. Animals that are placed in the foster program include those who don't do well in kennel environment of a shelter, according to Ashley Tuttle, the society's executive director. But animals that have special medical needs, those that have been in shelter for a long time, and puppies and kittens up to 8 weeks of age are also placed in foster homes, she said. Nelson Riley said in a foster home can help an animal recover from a physical or emotional trauma and learn life skills that will make them more adoptable. All families in the foster program will remain available for adoption. Becoming a foster care provider for pets requires completion of an application process that includes a background check and an in-home inspection. For more information and file an application, visit almosthomeiowa.com. On the main menu on the home page, select More and then Foster Care. And a matter of information, the Fort Dodge Senior High Homecoming Parade is Friday down Central Avenue. It will begin at 3 p.m. Central Avenue between 15th Street and City Square will be closed to the square at 2:30 p.m., according to an announcement from the police department. Any vehicles parked on Central Avenue must be moved by 2 p.m.
Parking in city parking lots will be free from 2 p.m. to 5 p.m. on Friday. And moving to today's obituaries, Kelly Jo Harrison Chata, 63 of Fort Dodge, passed away peacefully at her home on Sunday, October 4th. Private family services will be held at Memorial Park Cemetery. Kelly was born on May 23, 1964, in Fort Dodge, where she was raised and educated. In 1981, she met the love of her life and her best friend, Dean Chata. Together, they built their life and home in Fort Dodge and share nearly 45 wonderful years together. Side by side, their greatest blessing was the birth of their son, Gunnar Franklin Chata, who was the center of their world and brought them immeasurable love and joy. Kelly had a heart full of love, especially for family and her beloved dogs. She cherished her family and was the rock of the loved one could always count and lean on for a strong, loving, caring, and devoted friendship to all those around her. Her love and kindness presence touched the lives of so many, and she will be deeply missed by all who knew and loved her. She was preceded in death by her parents, Benny and Joanne Harrison, her son Gunnar Franklin Chata, sisters Mona and Jimmy Dillard, Rhonda Klinger, and nephews Shannon Klinger, Jody Dillard, Nicholas Wheat, mother-in-law and father-in-law Harleen Don Chata, and sister-in-law Susan Wheat, and brother-in-law Mike Chata. Those left to cherish her memories include her loving husband Dean Chata of Fort Dodge, sisters Roxy Phillips of Fort Dodge, Shelley Harrison of Fort Dodge, and Stephanie Harrison of Fort Dodge, brother Trent Harrison of Fort Dodge, nieces and nephews, too many to list, except if you would like to read in their obituary. Kelly's memory will live on in the hearts of those who loved her. Though she is deeply missed, the love she gave and memories she created and the lives she touched will remain forever. Memorials may be left to the discretion of the family. Sue Blankenhagen, age 78, of Pocahontas, passed away Tuesday, October 6th at the Lorenz Care Center in Lorenz. Funeral Mass at 10:30 a.m. Saturday, October 10th at the Resurrection of Our Lord Catholic Church in Pocahontas with Father Paul Nguyen officiating. Burial will take place at the Calvary Cemetery in Pocahontas. Visitation is from 4 to 6 p.m. Friday, October 9th at the Powers Funeral Home in Pocahontas. Powers Funeral Home in Pocahontas is handling the arrangements. 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Debbie Halligan, service will be held at 3 p.m. on Saturday, October 17th at the Friendship Haven Celebration Center. Gathering of the family and friends from 1 to 3 p.m. at Friendship Haven, and Bruce's funeral home is assisting the family. Stacy Freeman, memorial service, 4:30 p.m. Saturday, October 10th at the Ewing Funeral Home in Clarion. Visitation will be held 1 hour prior to the service on Saturday at the funeral home. Tony Houghton, memorial service at 11 a.m. Saturday of St. John's Carol Visitation, 5 to 7 p.m. Friday at the Lampy and Parish Funeral Home in Lake City is assisting the family. Betty Neiswanger, Betty Jean Vivbecca Neiswanger, 97 of Fort Dodge, passed away peacefully on October 6, 2026 at home.

University. She accomplished this while raising her family and working full-time as a teacher in the Catholic school system, a testament to her determination and dedication. Betty met her husband, Carl Neiswanger, when they were both teaching at Quimby, Iowa. They were united in marriage on July 27, 1952, in Laurel, Kansas. Together, they built a loving home and raised three children. Teaching was more than a career for Betty. It was a calling. She began her career in a one-room schoolhouse near her hometown, and after a year of teaching, she moved to Quimby, Iowa, to join her sister, who was also teaching there. After taking time away from classroom to raise her children, Betty returned to teaching in the Fort Dodge Catholic Schools. Over the years, she taught Holy Rosary, Sacred Heart, Corpus Christi, and finally St. Edmund. She taught kindergarten through third grade and was known for patience, kindness, and genuine care. Even after retirement, she was not quite ready to leave the classroom, became a regular substitute teacher in the Fort Dodge Community School District for 15 years, particularly in Duncombe and Cooper Elementary. Her dedication to education recognized with numerous honors, including Webster County Golden Apple Award for Outstanding Teaching, the Spirit of Education Award from the Fort Dodge Catholic Schools, and the Iowa Governor's Award for Teaching. Betty was a longtime member of the First United Methodist Church, where her faith was an important part of her life. She gave generously of her time and talents to the church office, rummage sale and funeral lunch committee, and many other activities. She was also a member of the Tri-T community. Above all, Betty was a devoted wife, husband, mother, grandmother, sister, and friend. And her life was guided by faith and love, always putting family first. She was the kind of mother who's simply always there, ready to listen, help, encourage, or welcome her family home. Her door was always open. She loved to read, sew, shop, and especially enjoyed making memories with her children and grandchildren. She lovingly sewed many of their Halloween costumes, putting time and care into creating something special just for them. She always made sure that everyone felt needed and the fridge was stocked with everyone's favorites. Betty was preceded in her death by her parents, Magnus and Olivia, her husband, Gail, and brothers and sisters. She is survived by her three children, Brian Neiswanger, Annal in Lenexa, Kansas, Michelle Kelly, of Cedar Rapids, Iowa, and Jay Neiswanger, Kansas City, Missouri. Five grandchildren, four great-grandchildren, and many nieces and nephews scattered across the country. Betty leaves behind a legacy of faith, love, family, and service, and deeply loved by her family and all who knew her will carry her memory in their hearts. Services will be at 11 p.m. Tuesday, October 13th, 2026, with the First United Methodist Church. Burial will be in the Chapel of Peace Mausoleum in North Lawn Cemetery. Visitation from 5 to 7 p.m. on Monday at the Gunderson Funeral Home and cremation service in Fort Dodge. Loffesweiler announces Colleen Hubert, age 75, funeral Saturday, 3 p.m. at the Loffesweiler Funeral Home. Visitation Saturday, 1 to 3 p.m. in the funeral home. Lynette Dalton, age 72, private family services. And Kelly Harrison Chata, age 62, private family services. Gunderson Funeral Home announces Norman Larson, 11 a.m. Friday, Badger Lutheran Church. Visitation 10 to 11 a.m. Friday at the Badger Lutheran Church. And Denise Husky, 1 p.m. Saturday, Gunderson Funeral, Gunderson Chapel. Visitation 4 to 7 p.m. on Friday. And in service to Betty Neiswanger. And moving to some sports, over the course of 2 years, short season, Chloe Palmer went from not cracking the St. Edmund girls varsity singles lineup to making the state tournament. Palmer showed off all those skills she learned during the time on Wednesday, coming up short in a heartbreaking consolation match during the 1A event. After falling to two-time state medalist Natalie Steele of Fairfield in the first round, Palmer's tournament run ended in the hands of Ella Sine of Grinnell. The Gale senior claimed the first set over Senny before dropping the second by the same score. The two battled in a super tiebreaker with Senny ultimately earning the match victory. The atmosphere was competitive and lively. Everyone was there to win and showcase their talents. It was a very memorable, and even though it didn't end the way I'd hoped, I have to remember that it was a great experience, a once-in-a-lifetime thing I got to do. Palmer posted a 10-7 individual record this year, competing at the number one position for the Gales, who claimed a fifth consecutive North Central
conference suite.

the regular season and tournament championships. She also helped them reach the regional finals for state team tennis this past fall. Last fall, Palmer had a record of 9-1, playing in the number 3 and 4 spots for St. Edmund. She's also a doubles player and a starter for the St. Edmund volleyball team at the same time. Chloe gave it everything she had each time she went out there on the courts. St. Edmund head coach Sean Neverman said, "There's no better competitor than Chloe. She worked extremely hard to improve her game in a sport that she had just picked up a few years ago. We're going to miss Chloe and all the seniors next year. They have meant so much to this program." And then one other quick note of sports. The seniors' night, the senior Caleb Zimmerman celebrated an interception return for a touchdown during Wednesday night's Fort Dodge Senior High Powder Puff game inside Dodger Stadium. Senior Bella Lee avoided having a grab tackle and grab during a long run. Junior Aubrey was throwing a pass out of the quarterback as the seniors defeated the juniors in the Powder Puff game during the 2026 homecoming activities. And that brings us to the end of today's reading of the Mason City Globe Gazette and the Fort Dodge Messenger. I'm your reader, Bob Monteith. Thanks for sharing your time with IRIS, the Iowa Radio Reading Information Service for the Blind.

0: Hey, Dad, your prescription will be ready in just a minute. Hey, Dad, your laundry will be ready in just a minute. Dad, your lunch will be ready in just a minute.
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Greetings and salutations. Welcome to the reading of the Waterloo Cedar Falls Courier for Thursday, October 8th, 2026. I'm your reader, Grace Barger. Two people have been sentenced to prison in a 2025 home invasion robbery. Jayshon Smith, 20, pleaded to second-degree robbery and second-degree burglary, and on Monday he was sentenced to up to 20 years in prison. He must serve at least 5 years before he is eligible for parole. Also on Monday, Jayshon Montgomery, 19, who was a juvenile at the time but was charged as an adult, pleaded to first-degree theft and first-degree burglary. He was sentenced to 25 years in prison with no mandatory minimum before parole. Authorities allege they and others entered 421 Cortland Street around 1:55 p.m. February 13th, while a 16-year-old boy and a 5-year-old girl were home. At least one of the intruders pointed a gun at the teen's head, and they took his phone, PlayStation 5, Balenciaga shoes, cash, and other items from the home. Some of the crime was caught on video, and witnesses reported seeing a vehicle leaving the scene. Officers spotted a similar vehicle at a Warren Street address, and some of the suspects were found inside. 4 people were charged. In February of 2026, Shtatari Talbert, 21, pleaded to second-degree robbery and first-degree burglary and was sentenced to up to 35 years in prison with a 5-year minimum. Trial is pending for Jatress Seals, 20. Police have arrested a Waterloo man for allegedly trying to sexually assault a woman at a College Street massage business in September. Cedar Falls police arrested Eric Spain, 36, on Monday on charges of assault with intent to commit sexual abuse and assault causing bodily injury, both misdemeanors. Bond was set at $10,000. Officers were called to a report of a woman screaming and crying outside Asian Massage, 2018 College Street, around 7:55 p.m. September 26th. Because of a language barrier, officers used a translation app to communicate with the woman who had a bloody nose from being hit in the face. She said she had been attacked inside the business by a man who attempted to sexually assault her, according to court records. A security camera showed the suspect grabbing her by the hair and around the neck as the woman yelled. He can be heard telling her to take her off her pants. As the struggle continued, he prevented her from escaping and attempted to pull her into different rooms in the building while she pushed him away, according to court records. He then left the building. Investigators used facial recognition technology to develop a suspect and then confirmed the identity through his driver's license on file with the Iowa Department of Transportation, according to court records. A Waterloo man has been sentenced to up to 10 years in prison for shooting at a passing vehicle in July. Richard Sturtevant Sr.'s prison time for the shooting will run concurrent to a 15-year sentence for possession of marijuana with intent to deliver for drugs found in his vehicle in April, and it will be concurrent with a 15-year sentence for possession with intent to deliver marijuana found in a May traffic stop, and it will be concurrent with a 20-year sentence for cocaine, marijuana, and a .40-caliber Glock pistol found in a January 2025 search of his Ricker Street home. He will have to serve at least 5 years in prison for a felon in possession of a firearm charge from the shooting before he is eligible for parole. Authorities allege Sturtevant, 39, opened fire on a Chevrolet Tahoe while people were inside in the area of Logan Avenue and Chestnut Street shortly before 9 p.m. July 21st. Several bullets hit the vehicle, but no injuries were reported. The shooting was captured on city traffic cameras.
A Cedar Falls man accused of groping a paramedic who was treating him in an ambulance has pleaded to a reduced charge. Dustin DeVries, 46, had been charged with a third-degree sexual abuse, a felony in the August 2025 incident. On September 28th, he pleaded to assault on a health care worker, a misdemeanor, and was sentenced to 60 days in jail and an $855 fine with court costs and restitution. As part of the sentence, the judge extended a restraining order to prevent him from contacting the medic for 5 years. According to court records, DeVries called 911 on the night of August 8, 2025 for an ambulance to go to the hospital for alcohol withdrawal. In the back of the ambulance, he repeatedly touched the female medic's arm while she was obtaining his vital signs. She pushed his hand away and told him to stop, and he grabbed for her other parts, according to court records. Another medic witnessed the assault, records state. Authorities are investigating a break-in at Riverfront Stadium. An intruder was spotted stealing extension cords from the home of the Waterloo Bucks baseball team late Monday. Police said the suspect jumped the fence at 850 Park Road and made his way inside the stadium, where he began collecting electrical drop cords. Staff spotted him on a remote surveillance camera and called 911 around 11:20 p.m. When officers arrived, the suspect was gone and no arrests have been made. The recent decision to postpone the discussion of a city manager position will be reconsidered at the next Waterloo City Council meeting. The council on Monday discussed re-evaluating its September 21st vote to table the ordinance to create the position, as well as the creation of an ad hoc committee. A reconsideration of a vote is allowed if a council member on the prevailing side of a vote, in this case a council member who voted to table it, brings the decision back to the dais. With bringing this back, based on my real-world experiences, efficiency in management and delivery of services is secured when experienced, proficient leaders take the reins, Ward 2 Council Member Dave Morrow said. I realize this delay will not improve the situation for Waterloo and its residents. I have always supported a city manager for the City of Waterloo for the reasons I have stated. With a 4-3 vote, the topic will be discussed again, likely at the October 19th meeting. Council members Kelly Martin, Dave Morrow, Hector Salamanca Arroyo, and Steve Simon voted to bring it back. The ad hoc committee, composed of council members Deb Berry, Steve Schmidt, and Salamanca Arroyo, has met once on September 28th. An ad hoc committee is its own government entity and can govern like a mini city council. The meetings must be public and minutes must be taken and published in the paper. Both council members and members of the public were upset the committee meeting was not live streamed or recorded. Mayor Dave Beeson said this was his decision, stating other committee meetings are not recorded. Other residents claimed the notice of the meeting broke open meeting laws. It didn't. The ad hoc agenda meeting notice was emailed to the courier at 4:46 p.m. September 25th. State laws require meetings to be published 24 hours prior to the meeting time, which was September 28th. Governmental bodies are also required to post a physical notice in a prominent place, which City Clerk Kelly Felkel said she did by taping the agenda up at the entry to City Hall. The audience responded to that with mocking laughter. Those who did attend the meeting said no answers were given, despite the ad hoc committee's purpose being to answer community questions and do further research on the city manager position. They took on our questions and they said they needed time in order to deliver us back the answers, Mendor Smith said.
If we suspend it now, then we will never get our answer. If you don't give the ad hoc committee the time to get our answers, then how do we ever receive them? Schmidt, who suggested the ad hoc committee, said he wants more information, too, because only a few short work sessions have been held in the past 5 months. When citizens have all these questions and somehow or another we think we already know all that because we've been talking about it so much, I just don't know where that comes from, he said. But I know Councilwoman Berry has 35 questions from that very, very unpublicized meeting we had a week ago. And I would think a week from tonight, there'll probably be a few more people there. And I'm guessing we're going to get more questions. Berry wants to let the voters decide whether they want a city manager. Under Iowa code, a public referendum to hire a city manager is not required. Votes are only needed to change the form of government or change the law on what a mayor is permitted to do. This proposal is not to change the form of government, but to allow someone to be hired by the council. The next ad hoc committee meeting is from 5 to 7:30 p.m. Monday at City Hall, 715 Mulberry Street. In other business, the council voted 4-3 to change the makeup of the Planning and Zoning Commission. Currently, there are 6 residents on the board and 3 liaisons from the Waterloo Community School Boards of Education, Human Rights Commission, and Community Development Board. Council members Kelly Martin, Dave Morrow, Hector Salamanca Arroyo, and Steve Simon voted to pass it. The council also discussed an amendment for the Waterloo Police Department Evidence Center. In March of 2025, the council approved a $225,000 professional services agreement to design a $3 million 12,000 square foot police training center on Martin Luther King Jr. Drive. Now, the city is looking at 100 East 5th Street, the empty Keystone Automotive building, for the facility. The building is across the street from the future City Hall at the former Courier building, 100 East 4th Street. Along with the location change, the estimated cost for the first phase of the project would increase to $5.3 million. The Keystone Automotive building is 4 times the size of the site on Martin Luther King Jr. Drive. It would include an evidence processing center with intake, offices, labs, electronic evidence, vehicle processing, evidence storage, a training wing with a defense training area, armory, ammunition room, classroom, workout room, a tactical unit staging area, offices, break rooms, and restrooms. The council will hold a public hearing October 19th to enter into a real estate contract with LMJ Investment Properties, LLC, for this project. Waterloo will keep an executive director in its human rights office after nearly 30 residents decried a proposal to scrap the requirement to maintain the role. Following an hour of public comments urging the city council to retain the paid position and 30 minutes of council members figuring out how to vote, the council Monday voted 6-1 to essentially keep the director position. Ward 2 council member Dave Morrow dissented. Back talk from the gallery grew as the meeting went into the night. Mayor Dave Beeson pounded his gavel, calling for order and threatened to remove members of the public from the room for disparaging comments amid an increased police presence in the back of the room. One woman's statement was deemed a potential threat. Generally, in my experience, people who vote against these types of things fully plan to abuse the system to their advantage, resident Amy Ellingson said, so I will be watching and I will come for you. Another person shouted out to the council member Hector Salamanca Arroyo, the target of many retorts from the gallery, that he needs to grow up when he asked his name to be pronounced correctly.
Members of the public said respect is a two-way street and the elected officials need to work on their non-verbal actions. Two changes to the human rights ordinance were proposed, one mandated by the state and the other recommended by Beeson. He proposed changing language that mandates the mayor shall appoint a human rights director to May. If a director was not hired, the mayor would designate a qualified employee or employees to fulfill the director's duties. City code states an executive director is directly responsible for the 9-member Human Rights Commission, who are not city employees, and has the duty of hiring, training, and supervising staff. The director also has or can subpoena records and evidence to investigate complaints filed with the Human Rights Department. Teresa Culpepper, the former chairperson of the Human Rights Commission, said a director coordinates services, education, and outreach, manages the budget, maintains agency partnerships, and ensures investigations and mediations are followed up on. The change mandated by the state limits terms on the commission to 2 years. Councilmember Kelly Martin motioned to approve the state-mandated change, but not include the new wording regarding an executive director. With the approval of the ordinance containing only the state-mandated language, the proposed change to the director's position failed. Beeson told the council it's their choice on whether to hire a human rights director, but the city is going to be facing some tough times in the next budget year. In December of 2025, former director Abraham Funchess's salary was $102,314. Funchess was terminated in April and the position has remained unfilled. According to a termination letter, he was fired for violating multiple city policies. Allegations included harassment and discrimination, disclosing confidential information, conflict of interest, improper and personal use of city-owned vehicles, and electronic usage policy. Salamanca Arroyo said he was disappointed to learn why Funchess was fired and those issues undermined the department. Along with the director, the department had two other funded positions, a secretary and a case investigator. Only the case investigator remains. If folks want an executive director, folks need to hold that executive director accountable, he said. We cannot have an executive director that violates policies or does whatever they decide to do. That is what I am going through and understanding at the moment is how can we hold this executive director accountable if they haven't been held accountable before. If this can improve the last 15 years of problems we had in the Human Rights Department, then I think we should consider it. I'm not saying one way or the other, Councilmember Steve Simon said. My experience says we can't not try to improve the Human Rights Director position by just closing our eyes and pretending we didn't have a problem. Council members Deb Berry and Belinda Creighton-Smith said the actions of one director should not result in the elimination of the position. The ordinance change that comes all of a sudden in these last few months based on something that is not even parallel to the position is perplexing to me, Creighton-Smith said. An ordinance change has nothing to do with personnel. 60 years, we've had folks in office who did what they needed to do. A human rights director was added to the city's payroll in 1966 after hundreds of residents protested following the death of Eddie Salas, who was found hanging in his jail cell that May.
His death was ruled a suicide, but black residents then and now question that finding. A week after Salas's death, residents came to former Mayor Lloyd Turner with a list of 12 grievances, which included further investigation on the Salas case, the recruitment of black police and firefighters, and property improvements in black neighborhoods. Protesters also asked for a funded human rights department. The first human rights director was hired in September of 1966. LaTanya Graves, the president of the Blackhawk County NAACP, read a letter from Betty Anderson, the president of the Iowa-Nebraska NAACP State Area Conference, which covers 10 Midwestern states. The community then organized, marched, and demanded that Waterloo take human rights seriously. We should not repeat that history. Anderson's letter read, "Today, Waterloo's Human Rights Commission has the authority to receive and investigate complaints and to investigate discrimination in employment, housing, public accommodations, education, credit, and other areas." Resident Corvetta Glasper said a director was an important part of addressing residents' concerns 60 years ago to give people with discrimination complaints a place to go. "When we talk about changing how this commission operates, we are talking more about than just administration changes," she said. "We are talking about institutional changes that came out of the struggle for our civil rights and equal rights here in Waterloo. If there is a problem with the commission, then let's address that. But we do not have to take away its independence to make it better." Not only would getting rid of a director erase 60 years of progress, both community members and some council members said, it could affect anyone facing discrimination, not just black residents, in the future. "It doesn't protect the folks of this community. It doesn't protect the children that I work with on a daily basis. Doesn't protect the elderly. It doesn't protect the veterans. It doesn't protect those with disabilities. It doesn't protect you, Hector, and it definitely doesn't protect me," Kelly Martin, who is black, said, specifically pointing to Salamanca Arroyo, who is Latino and who was in favor of getting rid of the director position. "I can honestly say I've never been in trouble with the law. I never intend on getting in trouble with the law. So, yeah, I protect myself. But at the same time, there's other folks out here that need protection," Martin continued. Others pointed to a 2019 report by a 24/7 Wall Street, a financial commentary site owned by HuffPost, that named Waterloo Cedar Falls as the worst metro area for black people to live. In 2023, Waterloo Cedar Falls fell to the sixth spot. There have been no reports on the statistic since then. Residents said with this designation, the city should be doing more to combat that narrative. "It seems like we should be doing things to make the city thrive, but it's like we're taking things away that we need to support that thriving," Christina Young said. "I don't understand. It's like we're having the same conversations as the 1960s. It just doesn't make sense. This is 2026. I don't understand. We're already known to be the worst place in the whole United States for black people to live. And are you, by voting yes, are you going to be letting them? Are you telling them that yes, we are?" Sharon Meek said, "Not only are we the worst place for black people to live, we're taking away the human rights of black people, brown people, people with disabilities, women. I am so disappointed that this is even happening. The city has been out of compliance for 6 months with the new state requirement requiring Human Rights Commission members serve 2-year terms. Previously, 3 people were appointed for 1 year, 4 for 2 years, and 3 people for 3 years. Governor Kim Reynolds signed Senate File 579 into law in March, which changed requirements for how local Human Rights Commissions are run.
The law also prohibits protecting classes that are not covered under state law, requires human rights cases that have been open for more than a year to be transferred to the state commission, and makes human rights agencies optional for municipalities with more than 29,000 people. Floyd County Medical Center officially broke ground Thursday, October 1st, on its $40.5 million Phase 2 hospital expansion, which will transform surgical services and modernize critical support areas of the hospital. The crowd on FCMC's campus included state, federal, and local elected officials, community and business partners, and FCMC team members celebrating the milestone. Phase 2 includes 5 new operating rooms, 2 procedure rooms, expanded pre- and post-procedure areas, a new kitchen and cafeteria, and a new materials management department. The expansion will advance efficiency, quality, safety, and the patient experience while expanding FCMC's capacity. The expansion of surgical services, which has the most impact on patient care, was the ceremony's primary focus. Donette Willis, Chief Executive Officer, opened the ceremony by thanking the community for its support. Phase 2 represents a significant investment in the future of healthcare in our region, Willis said. This project will provide a state-of-the-art surgical environment that supports advanced technology and robotic surgery while enhancing efficiency, quality, patient safety, and the overall patient experience. Willis recognized the partners who helped make the project possible, including USDA Rural Development, which is providing $27.5 million in financing, and FCMC's local lenders, First Citizens Bank, First Security Bank, Fidelity Bank, and CUSB, which are providing additional financing. The addition of 5 new operating rooms will create capacity and efficiency for the surgical team, she noted. Dr. Angela Van Gilder also shared her excitement about the planned addition of a Da Vinci 5 robotic surgical system, supported through grant funding awarded to FCMC earlier this year. Van Gilder, General Surgeon and Chief of Surgery, highlighted the skill, adaptability, and resourcefulness of FCMC's surgical team while operating in a very tight footprint, and reflected on how the new surgical environment will enhance the high-quality care already being provided. ENT physician Dr. Timothy Detmer reflected on the growth he has witnessed during more than 20 years at FCMC. He credited the leadership of the Board of Trustees and administration, along with continued investment in the organization. Orthopedic surgeon and sports medicine specialist Dr. Jeffrey Clark emphasized FCMC's ability to provide advanced care while maintaining the personalized experience of a community hospital. Surgical Services Director Ashley Dittmer expressed her confidence that Phase 2 is proactively investing in the future of the communities FCMC serves. Phase 2 construction is expected to continue through the end of 2028, with completion and move-in anticipated in early 2029. The groundbreaking ceremony comes about 3 months after the grand opening of Phase 1 in July, which includes the new 3-story rural health clinic, expanded laboratory and radiology space, hospital pharmacy, additional parking, registration and waiting areas, and a new outpatient specialty department. Phase 3, which will include the future Still Cancer Center, is expected to begin construction in 2027. Phase 2 and Phase 3 will have separate funding sources.
Two people who died in a boating accident on the Mississippi River were identified by the Iowa Department of Natural Resources. Around 3 p.m. on Saturday, local law enforcement agencies responded to Massey Marina near Dubuque for a call about a single boat accident. According to a release from the Iowa DNR, the boat struck a floating object in the river and three occupants were ejected. Wayne Ameskamp, 62, of Dyersville, and Michael Donahue, 61, of Bellevue, were identified as the accident's two fatalities, according to an update. A nearby boat rescued one occupant. The Iowa DNR, Dubuque County Sheriff's Office, Key West Fire Department, East Dubuque Fire Department, and a Dubuque County Conservation Ranger responded to the accident. Authorities continue to investigate. You are listening to the reading of the Waterloo-Cedar Falls Courier for Thursday, October 8th on IRIS, the Iowa Radio Reading Information Service for the Blind. Now let's turn to today's obituaries. Cheryl Hickok, age 77, of Arlington, formerly of Dyke, died Thursday, October 1st at the Gardens in Winsted, Minnesota. A celebration of life will be held Saturday, October 17th at 11:30 a.m. at Creekside Community Church in Arlington, Minnesota. Visitation will be held at the church 1 hour prior to the service with lunch following the celebration. David Santee, 85, of Cedar Falls, died Wednesday, September 30th. In keeping with his wishes, he was cremated. David was born December 1st, 1940, in Cedar Falls, the son of Paul and Florence Santee. He was the grandson of C.B. Santee, a legislator and civic leader who served three terms in the Iowa General Assembly in 1916, 18, and 20. David graduated from Cedar Falls High School and registered with the Selective Service. He went on to a career as a draftsman at John Deere, retiring in 2000. Pat Burke passed away Saturday, October 3rd. He was born August 13th, 1951, and graduated from Waukon High School in 1969. Pat went on to earn an AA degree from NIAC in Mason City in 1974 and a Bachelor of Science from UNI in 1976. He was a veteran, joining the Army in August of 1969 in Fort Polk, Louisiana. He was discharged from Neggersholm, Germany, as a sergeant on March 17, 1972. For 31 years, Pat was employed as a mail handler for the U.S. Postal Service, retiring April 1, 2008. He was the administrative vice president of Local 333 mail handlers for most of his time at the post office. He met Margaret Dolan Austin in 1982, and they married February 29th of 2008. A funeral mass will be held at Blessed Sacrament Church on Monday, October 12th at 10:30, with visitation 1 hour before the mass. Public visitation will be held Sunday, October 11th from 3 to 6 at Haggerty Wyckoff Funeral Service in Waterloo. Elaine Chapman, 88, of Cedar Falls, died Sunday, October 4th at New Eldea Lifescapes in Cedar Falls. She was born June 19, 1938, on a farm near Bristow to Arnd and Berdina Harkin. The family moved to a farm near New Hartford, where she grew up and attended high school. She was united in marriage to Don Chapman in New Hartford on June 3, 1955. She worked at Jacobs Floral and at the UNI Library and Controller's Office, where she was a clerk and typist. Visitation will be held from 5 to 7 Sunday, October 11th at the Dolvin Hove Shoof Funeral Home in Cedar Falls. The funeral will be at 11 a.m. Monday,
October 12th at First United Methodist Church in Cedar Falls with visitation an hour prior. Lunch will follow the service at the church with a graveside service afterwards at Oak Hill Cemetery in New Hartford. Robert Sturm, 84, of Cedar Falls, died Friday, October 2nd. He was born November 12, 1934, and attended Cedar Falls High School, graduating in 1959, and went on to Gate Business College. During his early years, he worked as a service station attendant and later for Chamberlain Corporation, Rath Packing, and several tool and die shops before gaining union employment with John Deere in 1965. In 1966, Bob enlisted with the U.S. Army and served as a senior medical specialist for 2 years. In 1972, he earned his Associate in Applied Science degree in Mechanical Technology from Hawkeye Tech and continued his career with John Deere in the Product Engineering Center, retiring in 1997 after 32 years of service. The celebration of Bob's life will be at 10 a.m. Friday, October 9th at Dahl Van Hove Shoe Funeral Home. Visitation will be from 9 a.m. until the time of service at the funeral home on Friday. Burial will be at Fairview Cemetery. Memorials may be directed to the Cedar Bend Humane Society. Beverly Voss Hummel, 89, of Cedar Falls, died Thursday, October 1st at Prairie Hills Assisted Living in Independence. She was born June 7th, 1937, in Marshalltown, the daughter of David and Lois Cathcart. She graduated from Dyke High School in 1954 and started her 45-year career in banking as a teller. She retired as a branch manager for Wells Fargo. On October 21st, 1956, Beverly married Richard Voss, who passed away in 1980. On June 21st, 1996, she married Jerry Hummel, and they were married 27 years. Beverly's funeral was held this morning with visitation prior to that at St. John Lutheran Church in Cedar Falls. Her graveside service was immediately following at Greenwood Cemetery. In sports actions, the Cedar Falls boys golf team is heading to the state golf tournament, playing in the state qualifier at Pheasant Ridge Golf Course Monday. Freshman Jackson Kettner fired a 1-over-73, and junior Cedric Gruis added a 2-over-74 to help the Tigers to a team score of 301. The Tigers finished tied with Wallert Catholic, with both teams advancing to state behind champion Southeast Polk, who finished at 290. Waterloo West missed a trip to state by one stroke, finishing at 302. The Class 4A State Golf Meet will be held at Davenport Country Club October 12th and 13th. Class 4A plays golf in the fall, while the three smaller classes play in the spring. The Dyke New Hartford girls tennis team refuses to be beaten. The Wolverines won the Class 1A Region 6 tournament with a 5-3 victory over Ballard to capture the regional championship and advance to the Class 1A state tournament. Dyke New Hartford is 17-0 this season. The Wolverines drew Central DeWitt with a 12-3 record in the quarterfinal round at state. The rest of the field includes Decorah, Boone, Fairfield, Pella, Spencer, and defending state champion Xavier. Last season, Dyke New Hartford advanced to the state semifinals before losing to Xavier. The Class 1A team state tournament will be played in Pella October 12th and 13th. Class 1A preseason number 3 ranked North Tama and current Class 2A number 5 ranked Hudson are surging at the right time.
Saturday, both teams picked up volleyball tournament championships against solid fields. North Tama, which has played through some injury problems and fell to 11-11 overall earlier this season, took down the field to win the Columbus Catholic Tournament. In Newton, Hudson was also shining. The Pirates beat Davis County before dropping a match to a strong Knoxville team. Hudson, 23-6, opens North Iowa Cedar League tournament play Tuesday against Gladbrook Rhinebeck with a 12-16 record at Union Community High School in LaPorte City. Coming up in high school football, it's number 4 Cedar Falls with a 5-1 record at Prairie with a 4-2 record in Class 5A. It's going on at Prairie High School Football Stadium in Cedar Rapids at 7 p.m. on Friday. The teams have split the past 4 meetings, with Cedar Falls winning last year 20-17 and in 2024 35-13. Cedar Falls has looked dominating the past 2 weeks, scoring 36 points per game, allowing 0, forcing 14 turnovers with 12 takeaways. Cedar Falls is tied for the state lead in interceptions with 15, while leading Class 5A in interceptions, sacks at 24, and tackles at 378. The Hawks' defense has 9 turnovers, with 3 of them going back for touchdowns. Cedar Rapids Kennedy is meeting Waterloo West at Memorial Stadium in Waterloo at 7:30 p.m. Waterloo West beat Kennedy last season 28-21 and in 2020 with a 21-0 score. The teams haven't played in consecutive years since 2014-15. Cedar Rapids Kennedy's 3 losses have come to Prairie at number 7 Waukee and at number 2 Dowling Catholic. The Cougars can pile up yards on the ground, averaging 161.3 per game. The Wahawks will need to sustain some offensive drives and put up points after being held to only 24 total in the last 3 weeks. In Class 4A, Waterloo East, with a 3-3 record, will go to Cedar Rapids at Xavier with a 6-0 record at 7:15 p.m. The Saints won last year's meeting 61-18 en route to an undefeated state title. At 3-3, Waterloo East has put themselves on the edge of the postseason with a number 22 ranking in the first RPI. East will keep leaning on a running game that is producing 6.9 yards per carry and 13 touchdowns in 6 games. The Saints have 19 straight wins, including last year's 13-0 state title team. Xavier is coming off an 18-point win over a ranked Waverly Shellrock team on the road. The University of Northern Iowa homecoming celebration this week will feature entertainment, honored guests, and special events to mark the conclusion of the UNI sesquicentennial celebration. It also marks the conclusion of Our Tomorrow, the campaign for UNI, the institution's largest fundraising effort in history. The homecoming theme, The Future is Purple, looks ahead to the next 150 years of Panther excellence. As the Alumni Association president, Brian Gable, and his team were tasked with coordinating the Friday night events, including this year's homecoming bash. It's been a lot of campus collaboration, he said, a lot of time and effort. The event, set from 5 to 9:30 p.m. Friday, features live music from the Schmidt Brothers, made up of UNI alumni Stephen from 2020,
Sam from 2021 and Gabe of 2024, the group performs music spanning multiple genres and decades. The homecoming bash will also include food trucks, inflatables, a pep rally, and family-friendly activities for all ages. The evening will conclude with a drone light show, a first for the UNI campus. Hundreds of illuminated drones will fill the night sky with animated UNI-themed designs. We've had the fireworks in the past, Gable said. This year, we're taking it up a notch. Attendees are asked to go online to homecoming.uni.edu to register for the bash, but it's not required. The homecoming dance party begins at 9 p.m. at the Campanile Plaza. UNI alumni Ian Goldsmith from 2013 will be the DJ. Homecoming continues Saturday with the parade at 11 a.m. downtown. The parade will start at 9th and Main Streets, travel north on Main Street to 2nd Street, and then continue on to the Riverfront Plaza at 2nd and State Streets. Gable's crew also had the responsibility to choose the dignitaries involved in the parade. This year's Grand Marshals are the family of the late Gary Kelly from 1968, a world-renowned artist. Parade dignitaries include Katie Mulholland and Dave Tekis, co-chairs of the Our Tomorrow campaign and members of the UNI Foundation Board of Trustees. We lost Gary this year, and this just seemed like a great way to honor him and thank him, really, Gable said. He is one of UNI's most famous alumni. Also serving as dignitaries are descendants of James Gilchrist, the first principal of the Iowa State Normal School, including 2020 graduate Thad Nelson, Gilchrist's great-great-great-grandson. We loved making that connection back to the first principal, Gable said. We thought following that thread was a cool and unique way to exemplify the I proud past, a bold future theme for this SOS Centennial. It's never easy to choose, but these kind of rose to the top, he said. Homecoming week athletic events include a volleyball game versus Drake University at 6 p.m. Thursday in the McLeod Center, men's soccer club versus Iowa State University at 11 a.m. Saturday at the soccer fields west of the Unidome, men's rugby club versus University of Wisconsin-Whitewater at 1 p.m. at the rugby fields west of the Unidome, and a football game versus the University of North Dakota at 4 p.m. at the Unidome. Gable had a hard time picking his favorite homecoming event. They are all awesome, he said. We had the campus picnic on the Campanile lawn, which was very special. We have the Sesquicentennial Arts Showcase and all the events this weekend and the pomp and circumstance of the parade and the football game. It's just a great way to celebrate. Gable, who attended UNI from 1998 to 2002, worked for the athletic department for about 12 years before taking on his current position 3 years ago. Being able to be a champion for the university and being able to talk with alums has been an awesome experience. This is a great time for UNI, he said. Enrollment is on the rise, being ranked the number one public regional university in the Midwest. There is an excitement about the trajectory of where UNI is going. To attend homecoming events and see the complete schedule and event information, go online to homecoming.uni.edu. The next Prairie Rapids Audubon Society meeting will be at 7 p.m. Tuesday in the lower level of the First Presbyterian Church, 902 Main Street of Cedar Falls. The group will host Neil Hamilton,
author, Drake University Professor Emeritus of Law, and founder of the annual Iowa Nature Summit. Hamilton is also the director of the Agricultural Law Center at Drake University, where he has taught for more than 40 years. He has written three books, The Land Remains, The River Knows, and Through Nature's Lens. The public is invited and refreshments will be served. To join the meeting virtually, visit zoom.com and click the meet menu at the top of the page.

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The 7 p.m. slot is sold out. As twilight falls, history comes alive. Journey through Waterloo Cemetery as costumed actors bring the stories of remarkable local historical figures back from the past, sharing the triumphs, tragedies, and legacies that shape the community. 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The Harvest and Cider Festival will be from 5 to 7 p.m. Tuesday, October 13th at Prairie Parkway Garden, 5100 Prairie Parkway, Cedar Falls. The garden is on the grounds of Unity Point Health's Prairie Parkway Clinic. Help celebrate the end of the growing season. There will be fresh pressed cider on hand and some garden dishes to share. This year it has been opened up to be a potluck event. Anyone wishing to offer a special goodie from their garden is encouraged to bring a dish to share. Also on Tuesday is the First Person Cinema featuring Matthew Hundley and guest Carson Morrissey of Matriarch Films. 7 p.m. Tuesday at the Hearst Center for the Arts in Cedar Falls. There will be a screening of four short films, Lillian, Rot, The Conqueror Worm, and Bleeders by Morrissey, with discussion and questions after. Next week, Friday, October 16th, from 5:30 to 9:30 p.m., experience Harvest Fest at the Cedar Valley Arboretum and Botanic Gardens for an evening filled with autumn fun, costumes, laughter, a little spooky magic, and a whole lot of memories. Costumes are encouraged, so come dressed for the occasion. Gather the family, bring friends, and get ready to experience the gardens after dark. Come for the fall fun, stay for the stars. Make memories around the fire. Activities will begin before sunset at 6:24 p.m. Bring your telescopes, binoculars, star charts, blankets, and folding chairs. There will be the Orionid meteor shower, ghost stories, bonfires with s'mores, and a hayride. No registration needed. Cost is the general admission. On this day in history, in 1871, the Great Chicago Fire erupted, destroying about 3.5 square miles of the city. It took 2 days to extinguish the fire that killed more than 300 people and left about 100,000 residents homeless. According to legend, it started when Mrs. O'Leary's cow kicked over a lantern in her barn. In 1894, the Hershey Company, one of the largest chocolate manufacturers in the United States, was founded. In 1958, the first scheduled transatlantic passenger jet service began. Pan Am's Boeing 707 took off from New York's Idlewood Airport, now known as JFK, and flew nonstop to Paris, drastically reducing the travel time between the two continents and revolutionizing commercial aviation. In 1998, the popular search engine Google, founded by Larry Page and Sergey Brin, was incorporated as a privately held company. In 1998, the House of Representatives approved launching an impeachment inquiry of President Bill Clinton. And in 2001, President George W. Bush announced the creation of the Office of Homeland Security.

party in response to the September 11th terrorist attacks. The office later became the Department of Homeland Security, a federal agency responsible for coordinating the country's defense against terrorism and ensuring national security. And that does it for today's reading of the Waterloo Cedar Falls Courier for Thursday, October 8th, 2026. I'm your reader, Grace Barber. You can access a recording of today's reading on our website, iowaradioreading.org, at any time. Thanks for listening.

0: 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I still call her Mom.
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Hello and welcome to the reading of the Dubuque Telegraph Herald for Thursday, October 8th, 2026. I'm your reader, Erin London. Opening to the front page today, weather high of 70, low of 50, and partly sunny. Headline today, fallout on TIF changes. Officials, less money available for affordable housing aid, by Chris Gray. New restrictions on tax increment financing in Iowa are closing a door on a key funding stream for the City of Dubuque's affordable housing programs that has provided $1.5 million in revenue since fiscal year 2022. Historically, the city has been able to divert 38% of the property tax growth from new market rate single-family neighborhoods in TIF districts to affordable housing assistance for low- and moderate-income households. Earlier, state law required market-rate TIF districts to support affordable housing initiatives, but Senate File 2472, the property tax reform bill Governor Kim Reynolds signed in May, went the opposite direction, barring local governments from diverting money out of the TIF districts, including for affordable housing assistance. We didn't use the money for housing projects. We used it to provide incentives for developers to build affordable housing, City Manager Mike Van Milligan explained at Monday's meeting of the Dubuque City Council. Dubuque Housing and Community Development Director Maddie Haverland said the funding stream had supported the city's partnership to rehabilitate homes with Four Mounds Heart Partnership and the Affordable Housing Network, as well as provide down payment assistance to first-time homebuyers on six houses. The funding also helped rehabilitate 11 affordable apartment units at 1706 Central Avenue and supplied a new heating and cooling system for a 32-unit apartment building. A property at 2820 Brunswick Street was also purchased for affordable housing infill construction. Haverland said the city will be able to use up existing funds, but otherwise will have to fall back on state and federal resources to keep these programs going. Many of the projects that are funded through Housing TIF can also be supported by Community Development Block Grant and local housing trust fund dollars, she said. We would have that much less money in the pot to pay for these kinds of housing grants, lamented council member Laura Roussel. Under the new law, any money diverted from taxing bodies for tax increment financing can only be used by developers of market-rate single-family homes as reimbursement for new city infrastructure they construct, including streets, sewers, and water mains. They can only be used for public infrastructure, said Dubuque Economic Development Director Jill Connors. Leftover funds will flow to underlying taxing bodies. But Dubuque Chief Financial Officer Jennifer Larson said any of this money will fall under the 2% cap on growth set by the legislature, depriving Dubuque and other local governments of any windfall. Although the $300,000 raised annually for affordable housing programs from the TIF districts was significant, it was a declining source of revenue for the affordable housing programs, even without the change in law. The bulk of the funding in the past 5 years came from five new subdivisions, some of which are built out and no longer generating TIF revenue, including the largest source, the English Ridge Urban Renewal Area, which generated $521,000 for affordable housing since 2022. On Monday, the City Council reworked the TIF agreement with one new neighborhood construction on the northwest end of the city. The Switch Homes project, which has not yet had infrastructure expenses certified and had not yet generated money for the Affordable Housing Fund. Wet conditions
input prices of concern to local Iowa farmers. Forecasted warm weather should help as harvest season starts, experts say, by Reed Snelling. Northeast Iowa's harvest season is just getting underway, but recent poor weather and elevated price tags on inputs such as diesel and fertilizer have put a strain on farmers as they prepare for the busy fall. While the harvest hasn't quite started locally, environmental and economic factors have caused anxiety and concern among the farming community. We've had very wet conditions for quite a while, so our soils are very saturated, said Josh Mitchell, a Northeast Iowa field agronomist with Iowa State University Extension and Outreach. Thankfully, it has been dry here in the last few days, which has started drying out the fields, but there's still quite a few that are pretty wet or have wet spots in them. That theme was felt across Iowa. According to state climatologist Justin Gleason, September turned out to be the third wettest on record across the state, with places such as Davenport and Cedar Rapids reaching their highest ever precipitation totals for that month. We have broad-scale precipitation surpluses on the order of 300% to 400% of normal in September, Gleason said. In northeast Iowa, counties saw anywhere from 1.5 to 3 inches of rainfall above average in September, Mitchell said. He said that amount might not sound like too much of a boom in precipitation, but cooler temperatures and shorter daylight hours allow that water to stick around on the ground longer. It doesn't sound like a lot, but it just takes quite a bit longer for things to dry out, he said. It's caused some pretty significant harvest delays and some anxiety. Guys are wanting to get out there. We don't want to just let that crop sit out there too long. But Mitchell said farmers across the region have shared stories of equipment getting stuck, causing ruts and other damage to the fields. That damage can cause side effects such as soil compaction, which can have negative effects later in harvest or even next planting season. Matt Heitz, a corn farmer who lives near Farley, said he hasn't yet been able to start collecting his crops because of the conditions, but is still confident in their health before harvest gets underway. It looks like it should be a decent crop out there, he said. From a weather standpoint, it's almost like we've been having biblical rains. As I often say, it doesn't need to stop, it just needs to rest for a while. It could rest for quite a while, though. Given the unpredictability of the weather during the growing season, especially over the last month or so, Height said his fields look relatively stable before the harvest gets underway. He cited 2019's fall season when Dubuque County received over 13 inches of rain in September as an example of how most years present at least 1 or 2 weeks of optimal weather for harvest. We're just early enough that it hasn't really hindered progress at all, although it's a great source of anxiety, he said. Most years, though, we get a window of opportunity to get the crop out. It's just how fast you can do it all. And then it's just a matter of when that window happens. While a hurricane in the Gulf of Mexico could bring some additional rainfall to Iowa this week, Gleason said, conditions are generally projected to mellow out later in October and November, which should allow farmers that window for harvest. It looks like the pattern is stabilizing with what looks like normal October rainfall, he said. We're supposed to get some wind Friday and Saturday, warmer temperatures holding around lower dew points. That helps dry fields out. However, poor weather in recent weeks also has contributed to worsened grain quality across the state and locally. Mitchell said he has received numerous calls from farmers around northeast Iowa reporting germinating kernels, mold and air rot affecting their corn, and fungi such as purple seed stain and diaporthy negatively impacting soybeans. It isn't widespread and the severity isn't as bad as I thought it potentially could be, but it's definitely out there, Mitchell said.
The biggest thing for corn and beans is just trying to prioritize fields. If farmers find a field that has some concerns, trying to prioritize those fields to get that harvested as quickly as possible. Mitchell also urged farmers to be conscientious when storing their grain during and after harvest, stating that proper storage is just as important in the harvest as caring for the crops while they're in the ground. He said a 15% moisture rate or below is what to shoot for when farmers are storing their grains. That won't remove any existing toxins and mold, but it will help prevent any further growth, he said. Beyond the environmental factors, input costs continue to remain high for farmers. Since the Iran war started earlier this year, diesel fuel has jumped to a nationwide average of more than $6 per gallon, while other inputs such as fertilizer have elevated price tags as well. The diesel prices stink, Heitz said. You want to manage the risk as best as you can, but when you get some of those wild cards that happen, it presents some challenges. To ease the high cost of diesel, President Donald Trump this week signed an executive order allowing dyed or untaxed diesel fuel to be used for vehicles on public roadways. But Heitz said he doesn't use vehicles that would require diesel fuel, so that relief wouldn't impact his budget. We don't have any semis or big trucks that could use diesel for the highway, he said. So directly, no, it isn't going to help me. Indirectly, it won't hurt anything. However, it's just kind of a Band-Aid on a bigger problem. At your service, about 800 Western Dubuque high schoolers spread out across 40 sites to participate in annual volunteer effort. By Elizabeth Kelsey, Dyersville, Iowa. Just after 9 a.m. on Wednesday, a quintet of Western Dubuque High School students stood outside Ellen Kennedy Living Center in Dyersville with shovels and rakes at the ready. We're just going to fill in this area here with rock, said Terry Steffen, the facility's part-time maintenance employee. This rock is heavy, so don't hurt your back. Soon, all that could be heard were the clatter and crunch of metal shovels digging into a trailer full of rock fragments as the volunteer landscapers got to work on their project for the morning. The five were a small fraction of the approximately 800 Western Dubuque High School students who spread across 40 Dubuque, Delaware, and Jackson County sites on Wednesday to participate in the school's annual fall service day. Organizations Hills and Dales, Inspiration Stables, and Project Rooted, along with businesses such as Lego resale store Dubrick, and entities such as Wanderwood Gardens, benefited from the students' volunteer labor. The yearly fall event is planned, as is a similar spring service day, by students in the school's service learning classes taught by Chris Tipple. It's really cool to see that service is a part of what we do here in this district, that it's just kind of been woven into our culture, Tipple said on Wednesday. Industrial technology teacher Chet Chapin, who was supervising the students at Ellen Kennedy's Living Center, said the regular service days instill a sense of charity in the students who participate. Sometimes it's easy to forget how much your community gives you, so it's nice to take a day and demonstrate to the kids the importance of giving back, he said. His student, Brighton Specht, a sophomore, said the service day nurtures both community and school pride. It represents our school for a good cause, said Brighton, 16. While he and his classmates shoveled rocks, a small group of students from English teacher Kristen Reuter's class were busy wiping down wheelchairs and walkers at the nearby Mercy One Dyersville Senior Care. I like knowing that this is making a difference, said junior Matthew Fuller, 16. People will be very happy to be receiving these services, and helping out in the community is what it's all about. Sophomore Lauren Ginter, also 16, was hard at work. Look, we've got brushes, too, to get scrubbing, she said, as she began cleaning the armrests of a wheelchair. Reuter said the day offered a chance for students and staff alike to shift their perspectives.
It's the one day where we're not thinking about ourselves, she said. We're doing something for others, and that's something to celebrate during homecoming week. Wherever the students served on Wednesday, their help was much appreciated, according to Melissa Otto, who serves as board secretary for Rural Community Food Pantry in Dyersville. About 10 students traveled to the food pantry to clean and organize shelves, scrub floors, clean the pantry's walk-in cooler, and more. When you're a volunteer-based organization, it's hard to make time to clean. So for them to do this and to take the time is such a blessing, Otto said. We feel so grateful that the schools will put efforts towards stuff like this, and the kids are so positive. I can tell they like helping for a good cause. Senior Haley Schilling, 18, was washing shelves, while her fellow senior, 17-year-old Rachel Weber, dried them. I like getting to experience things outside of school and helping people, said Haley. Rachel agreed. It's really cool being able to see how we're impacting the community, she said. And turning the page to the Dubuque and Tri-State section, UD officials, students celebrate expanded aviation facilities near Dubuque Airport. Open house ribbon cutting marked the completion of a $21 million project by Elizabeth Kelsey. The sky above the Edward Bobka Aviation Learning Center was a brilliant blue on Wednesday afternoon, interrupted only by a few white contrails as University of Dubuque aviation students took to the air. Below, a steady stream of UD students, faculty, board members, university officials, and more made their way through the Learning Center for tours and a ribbon cutting of the renovated and expanded facility. The event marked the completion of a $21 million project that brought a new hangar, classroom additions, and a bigger parking lot and flight ramp to the center near Dubuque Regional Airport. It's great seeing it up and running, seeing a vision turn into a reality, and realizing what it will mean for the school and all of the future students who choose us for their education, said Randy Warm, UD's Director of Aviation Programs. The new 48,000-square-foot hangar plus a pre-existing adjacent hangar means the UD Aviation Program can now house all 41 of its aircraft in one centralized location near the flight center, rather than in separate hangars across the airfield, as it had been the previous practice. That makes our lives a lot easier, said flight instructor Adam Klinkner. It helps cut down on wasted time with students and keeps a continuous flow going with instruction. Also constructed was a 15,000-square-foot addition to the east side of the flight center that expanded classroom space, added 27 faculty offices, and increased the number of debriefing rooms for flight instructors and students from 12 to 32. Several new flight simulators were also set to arrive soon. The facility's parking lot has nearly tripled in size, with about 250 spots now available, and the flight ramp was expanded by nearly 60,000 square feet to allow room for all aircraft to park near the flight center. It'll be a lot easier to find your plane, and you're not spending time driving down to the other hangars, said Junior Flight Operations Major Kennedy Sovey. You're getting up in the air as soon as possible. She is one of 491 students enrolled in UD's aviation programs this fall. Warm said the new facility was designed to support up to 700 learners. I love that our hangar and our facility is bigger and able to take on more students so that more students like me will have the opportunity to pursue their dreams, Sophie said. The work at the Aviation Learning Center is one part of UD's overall $150 million monument campaign, which recently surpassed $135 million in commitments, according to university officials. The comprehensive multi-year campaign is set to fund other new facilities, such as a planned College of Osteopathic Medicine
in downtown Dubuque, and an on-campus innovation center for a new engineering program, along with expanded scholarships and financial aid, enhanced academic programs, technology investments, and the university's annual fund. And part of the election preview section, Wisconsin Senate District 17. Jacobson challenges Mark Lyne in District 17 by Conrad Strzelka. A Democratic Wisconsin state representative is running for the state Senate seat currently held by Senator Howard Mark Lyne, Republican from Spring Green. State Representative Jenna Jacobson, Democrat from Oregon, is challenging Mark Lyne for the District 17 seat, representing Crawford, Grant, Green, Iowa, and Lafayette counties, as well as a portion of Dane County. This is the first election the seat is up for grabs since a 2024 redistricting that made the district more favorable to Democrats, making it a prime target for that party. And Jenna Jacobson is age 44, resident Oregon, Wisconsin, occupation full-time legislature. Jacobson is completing her second term in the state assembly, where she has largely focused on issues like health care costs and the environment. She first represented District 43, then, after redistricting, District 50, which comprises all of Greene County and parts of Dane County. In August, Jacobson handily defeated her opponents in the Democratic primary for the Senate District 17 seat. If elected, Jacobson said she would seek to increase public school funding and lower health care costs. The number one thing I hear from folks is, please just do something. They do not feel like the state has been doing anything to help them with the everyday issues they are facing, mostly around cost, she said. People are frustrated that their taxes keep going up, that their schools are asking to go to referendum, that the state isn't partnering with our schools to make sure they get funding. They're frustrated we're not doing anything more to deal with the costs of prescription drugs and to make healthcare more affordable for folks. What we are doing in the Capitol, it doesn't seem to be filtering down to the things they're seeing and feeling every day, and I don't disagree with them, she added. Jacobson said she believes it is time for new representation in the district. She shares that message with voters when knocking on doors. One of the things we talk about frequently is, in the past 15 years, how have things been going for you? Do you feel like you're getting help that you need from the state? If not, let's consider some change, she said. We can't keep doing the same thing and expect different results. Howard Mark Lyne is 72 and lives in Spring Green, Wisconsin. His occupation is full-time legislature, retired certified public accountant. Mark Lyne was first elected to the Senate in November 2014 after a four-year stint in the Assembly. Since January 2021, he has co-chaired the legislature's powerful Joint Finance Committee. I've had a lot of influence over the budget and especially how it affects Southwest Wisconsin, Mark Lyne said. In the 2025-2027 budget, Grant County received funding for the equivalent of a 1.5 full-time assistant district attorneys after local leaders said the DA's office was understaffed. The budget also included $2 million to help open a child care center at Southwest Health in Platteville. Mark Lyne also touted the Agriculture Roads Improvement Program, a brainchild of his and Representative Travis Tranel, Republican from Cuba City. The program, which upgrades rural roads that provide access to agriculture land or facilities and meet certain criteria, received $150 million in funding in 2023 through 2025, and again the same amount in 2025 through 2027. I'm a rural legislature, so when I make these arguments, I've got to convince people from some of the urban areas in our state and persuade them that this is a worthwhile program and it's worth the investment, he said.
Mark Lyne co-authored legislation signed into law by Governor Tony Evers last year to help address recruitment and retention challenges for EMS departments. The cost of living and taxes are the biggest concerns, Mark Lyne said. He hears from his constituents. Costs are high, he said. People are still talking to me about high costs. The inflation rate has come down a bit compared to where it was 3, 4, 5 years ago, but it's still there, and recently gas prices have been up. If reelected, Mark Lyne said he would seek to change the approval process for major renewable energy projects in the state. I think it's important we give our local citizens and local communities some input in the siting of wind and solar projects, he said. And now the ultimate sacrifice, a year-long Telegraph Herald series honoring tri-state area military personnel who died in the line of duty. And today in 1944, Army Private First Class Edmund T. Kelly, 30, of Dubuque, died in France. The Telegraph Herald is honoring soldiers who made the ultimate sacrifice. Over a year, starting May 24th, the name of each service member will be published on the anniversary date of the person's death. Search profiles of each soldier at telegraphherald.com/ultimate sacrifice. And for more information, you can contact j.young@thmedia.com. And news in brief. Health officials report additional measles cases in southwest Wisconsin. Health officials are reporting additional cases of measles in southwest Wisconsin. As of Tuesday, 234 confirmed and 6 probable cases of measles had been reported in Grant, Iowa, Lafayette, and Vernon counties, according to the Wisconsin Department of Health Services. A total of 74 confirmed or probable cases have been reported in Iowa County, 100 in Lafayette County, and 56 in Grant County, with 10 cases in Vernon County. The state also is reporting 5 cases in Marathon County and 11 cases in Chippewa County in northern Wisconsin. According to state officials, these cases are related to out-of-state travel and are unrelated to the southwest Wisconsin cases. Measles is highly contagious, but it can take up to 21 days for an exposed person to develop symptoms, which include fever, cough, runny nose, red or watery eyes, and a rash that typically begins on the face and spreads to the rest of the body. People who develop symptoms are urged to stay home and call their health care provider before seeking care. Officials say the most important step residents can take to protect themselves is to ensure they are vaccinated against measles. Dubuque community-wide to hold annual fundraiser event for crisis services. The Dubuque Community Y will hold a fundraising event next week to support the organization's crisis services. The annual Glimmer of Hope event will be held from 5 to 11 p.m. October 16th at Hotel Julian Dubuque, 200 Main Street, according to an online announcement. The event will include cocktails and heavy hors d'oeuvres, silent and live auctions, live music, and a program. Proceeds from the event will support the Y's emergency shelter and 24/7 support program for women and families in crisis. Visit Visit Excel Events, and that's /e/21st-annual-glimmer-of-hope for tickets. You are listening to the reading of the Dubuque Telegraph Herald for Thursday, October 8th, 2026 on IRIS, the Iowa Radio Reading Information Service for the blind. Now let's turn to today's obituaries. Pamela J. Mickelson. Pamela J. Mickelson, 77, of Dubuque, died on Tuesday, October 6th, 2026.
A celebration of life will be held from 1 to 3:30 p.m. Saturday, October 10th in the Hafman Veranda at the Dubuque Arboretum and Botanical Gardens, 3800 Arboretum Drive. Tri-State Cremation Center of East Dubuque, Illinois is assisting the family. Gary A. Haas, Des Moines. Gary A. Haas, 73, of Des Moines, died on Monday, October 5th, 2026. Visitation will be held at 9 a.m. Friday, October 9th at Bear Funeral Home, 1491 Main Street, where services will follow at 10:15 a.m. Burial will follow in Mount Calvary Cemetery. Earl L. Henry Jr., Cresco, Iowa. Earl L. Henry Jr., 74, of Cresco and formerly of Dubuque, died on Sunday, October 4th, 2026. A private celebration of life will be held. First Wisconsin Cremation of Beloit, Wisconsin is assisting the family. And other funeral services in the area. Wayne J. Ameskamp. It's a German pronunciation, but could be pronounced Ameskamp. Wayne J. Ameskamp, Dyersville, Iowa. Visitation 2 to 8 p.m. Friday, October 9th, Rife Funeral Home, Dyersville. 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Visitation 9 to 10:15 a.m. Monday, October 12th, Resurrection Catholic Church. 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Carol D. Hermanson, Donna, Texas. 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Janice Kilberg, Bellevue, Iowa. 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Benjamin Oppelt, Dubuque. Visitation, 3 to 7 p.m., Friday, October 9th, Egeloff Siegert and Casper Funeral Home and Crematory, 2659 John F. Kennedy Road. 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Mary Jo Pasker, Dyersville, Iowa. 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Charles A. Peterson, Dubuque. Visitation, 3 to 4:30 p.m. Monday, October 12th. 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Ruth A. Pettengill, Colorado Springs, Colorado. 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
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James A. Schuler, I believe is how you pronounce last name, and it's spelled S-C-H-U-E-L-L-E-R. Schuler, Dubuque, visitation 4 to 7 p.m. today, and at 10 a.m. Friday, October 9th, Leonard Funeral Home and Crematory, 92595 Rockdale Road. Service 11 a.m. Friday at the funeral home. And Mildred R. Zeller, Dubuque, visitation 8:30 to 10:15 a.m. Saturday, October 10th, St. Patrick's Catholic Church, Mass of Christian Burial, 10:30 a.m. Saturday at the church. And a quick look at local law enforcement. The Dubuque Police and Dubuque County Sheriff's Departments reported Devon J. Brem, 24, of 2940 Wildwood Drive, number 3, was arrested at 7:25 p.m. Tuesday at his residence on a charge of domestic assault causing injury. Carrie A. Miller, 37, of Maquoketa, Iowa, was arrested at 2:58 p.m. Tuesday near the intersection of East 19th Street and Central Avenue on charges of possession of methamphetamine and possession of drug paraphernalia. And Jeffrey T. Dirksen, 43, of Dyersville, Iowa, was arrested at 11:12 a.m. Tuesday at Dubuque Law Enforcement Center on a warrant charging failure to comply with sex offender registry requirements. And a look at area news in brief. Iowa Nursing Board cites area nurse for violating patient privacy, Manchester, Iowa. State regulators have cited an area nurse and ordered her to complete a continuing education course after she agreed to a settlement resulting from accusations that she violated a patient's privacy. Kimberly Hedinger of Strawberry Point, was cited by the Nursing Board of the state of Iowa and ordered to complete 30 hours of continuing education on the subject of confidentiality, according to public documents. Documents state that Hedinger was practicing as a registered nurse in Manchester when she accessed medical records outside the scope of her employment duties. Hedinger agreed to a settlement and sanctions after waiving her right to contest the allegations against her. Elkader Business awarded $15,000 grant for expansion, Elkader, Iowa. A business in Elkader won a $15,000 grant in a statewide contest to support an expansion project. Styled Abode, a home goods store, won the award during Iowa Economic Development Authority's 2026 Open for Business Pitch Competition, a press release states. Applications were submitted by 19 business owners. 12 entrepreneurs were invited for a virtual interview with a panel of judges who selected 5 finalists. The finalists gave a 5-minute presentation on their growth strategies at a live pitch event this week. Styled Abode won the second largest grant offered to finalists with Styled Abode won the second largest grant offered to finalists, with Demeter's Market in Clarence taking home a $25,000 prize. The Open for Business contest is a Main Street, Iowa program housed within IEDA's Downtown Resource Center, or IDEA's Downtown Resource Center. The state provided 5 grants for a total of $75,000 as part of the contest this year. Authorities: vehicle strikes motorcycle in Lafayette County, 1 injured, Argyle Township, Wisconsin. Authorities said a vehicle struck and injured a motorcyclist in Lafayette County. Mitchell J. Dish, 44, of Argyle, was transported to a hospital for treatment of non-life-threatening injuries, according to the Lafayette County Sheriff's Department.
A press release states that Dish was traveling west on Lafayette County G in Argyle Township at approximately 8:20 a.m. Tuesday when an eastbound vehicle driven by Nicole E. Witt, 30, of Brownton, attempted a U-turn on County G and struck the motorcycle. Dish was cited for non-registration of auto. Witt was cited with unlawful U-turn, and Dish was cited with non-registration. And Dubuque's Steeple Square to host spaghetti dinner. A fundraising dinner will help support a Dubuque organization and provide hands-on training for culinary students. Steeple Square will hold a spaghetti dinner event from 5 to 7 p.m. October 15 at the organization's Honkamp Hall, 101 East 15th Street, according to an online announcement. Northeast Iowa Community College culinary students will prepare and serve the dinner while gaining hands-on experience in hospitality and event service. The cost is $15 for adults and $5 for children 10 and younger. 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And I believe there's a hyphen there, so let me say that again. Visit steeplesquare.com/spaghetti-dinner for more information. Into the lifestyle art section and lifestyle and short section of the paper, Clark students to be featured at Figge Art Museum's College Invitational. Six Clark University students will be featured in Davenport, Iowa's Figge Art Museum College Invitational exhibit. The exhibit will run from October 10th to January 17th. Artists featured include Axel Carlson, Chloe Grass, Haley Holzer, Abby Pierce, Alyssa Riedesel, and Lydia Vanderbush, all of whom are seniors in Clark's Studio Art Program. A reception and awards ceremony will be held at 6 p.m. Thursday, October 15th at the Figge Art Museum. Mariah, the medium, set to visit Q Casino. Mariah, the medium, will host an event at Q Casino, 1855 Greyhound Park Road at 7 p.m. Thursday, October 15th. Mariah Rame is a published author who has appeared on A&E and the Biography Channel's Paranormal Cops. This event is being presented by TH Media. Tickets are $25. Additional information and ticket options can be found at telegraphherald.com/events. And both of those stories were submitted by Telegraph Herald. And now the Telegraph Herald Athlete of the Week, Will Freund, Dubuque Wallard. And I hope that I'm pronouncing his name correctly. It's spelled F-R-E-U-N-D-T. German, perhaps. Freund brings versatility to Golden Eagles by Shannon Mum. Dubuque Wallard's Will Freund is doing everything he can to make his final football season the best it can be. The senior wide receiver and defensive back scored a pair of touchdowns last Friday against Central DeWitt as the Golden Eagles fell just short in the 22-19 loss. The Telegraph Herald Athlete of the Week ran for 132 yards and a score while adding three catches for another 116 yards and a second touchdown. Will's role has really expanded this season compared to last, and he's really been doing a great job on offense for us, Dubuque Wallard head coach Jamie Marshall said. He has gained a lot of confidence and is more physically and mentally prepared. Freund said that last season he had the chance to watch and learn from the older players while playing second string. I was just a young guy who didn't see a lot of playing time, but I learned from that experience and really got to work in the off season, he said. I knew it was my time to step up and take accountability for the team. So far this season, Freund has 287 yards rushing on 36 carries and two touchdowns. He also has 15 catches for 385 yards
and 3 touchdowns. On defense, he has 23 tackles and 1 tackle for loss. Will seems to play a factor for us in every game, Marshall said. During Friday's game, we were trying to find different ways to get Will the ball. He took what was given to him and made some big plays for us. I'm very proud of his efforts. Added Freund, I wouldn't have been able to run if the line wasn't doing their jobs. They blocked so well for me and really made for some clear openings. Our team chemistry is so great this year. We all have some big goals for the team. Freund said he enjoys taking on some of the leadership role this season. I'm a team captain, and I know how important it is to help teach the younger guys, Will said. Setting a good example for them is really important to me. Added Marshall, Will's willingness to help others is extraordinary. He loves to help people, and he wants those around him to succeed. He doesn't have an enemy in the school. Everybody wants to be around him. If you've got a nomination for Telegraph Herald Athlete of the Week, nominations are accepted through Sunday afternoon at https://athlete.telegraphherald.com/. 3 finalists are selected on Sunday afternoon, and voting takes place from Monday at 12:01 a.m. through 5 p.m. Tuesday. And the sponsor of the Telegraph Herald Athlete of the Week is Turpin Dodge Chrysler Jeep Ram. And just to circle back, Freund, I believe, is the German pronunciation, and perhaps Will pronounces his last name Freund, F-R-E-U-N-D. Apologies if that is not correct. Back to Final Four. Bellamy reaches 2A semifinals after a pair of straight set victories by Jim Leitner. Madeline Bellamy made such quick work of her first 2 opponents at the Iowa Class 2A State Singles Tournament. She had plenty of time to head back to her hotel and finish up some homework well before dinner time. The Dubuque senior sophomore opened with a 6-2 and 6-1 victory over North Scott's Claire Jepson before beating Clinton Tenley Seawee 6-2 and 6-3 in the quarterfinals Wednesday at Burns Park Tennis Center in Waterloo, Iowa. The 4th-ranked Bellamy will face 2nd-ranked McKenzie Sagers of Cedar Falls at 10 a.m. today in a rematch of their semifinal last season. Top-ranked Addison Latta of Waukee Northwest meets 3rd-ranked Madeline Jepson, also of North Scott, in the other semifinal for the right to play in the 12:30 p.m. championship match. It's great to have that feeling of trusting myself to be able to go out and win like that, Bellamy said. At the same time, I did drop a few sets, so I had to get used to that feeling of battling, because the other person wants to win just as much as I do at the state tournament. It's important going into the second day with that experience already. Bellamy had little experience playing either of her first 2 opponents. She played Seawee several years ago, long enough to consider her like a brand new opponent. Both of her matches, she kind of just settled in and started top play her game. Said senior coach Christopher Miller. She was stepping in, hitting the ball early, and with same pace and playing great angles to keep both opponents on the defensive. It's nice to be off the courts and back to the hotel by 2 p.m., whereas her opponent was still out there playing. That gives her some time to settle in and rest up before playing some tough matches Thursday. Bellamy benefited from already playing on the same stage as a freshman last season. She rolled into the semifinals with a pair of straight sets wins last year before dropping a 6-1, 6-1 decision to Sagers and beating Madeline Jepson 6-2, 6-2 for 3rd place. I felt great today, Bellamy said. The nerves are still present, but I think that's okay. That shows I care. Growth doesn't just mean going out and not caring anymore and being able to do everything easily.
Growth is about knowing that feeling and knowing how to handle it. And I think I did that today. Dubuque Hempstead senior Morgan Cass and freshman Ivy Hoden dropped both of their matches in the Class 2A doubles tournament.

tournament at Joaquin Northwest High School. Spirit Lake Issa's, let me pronounce her name correctly, Spirit Lake Issa Grise and Brinley Reuter beat the Golden Eagles duo 7-6, 6-2 in the opening round. But Konaru and Meyer rebounded to sweep Shenandoah's Allison Hansen and Lila Mather 6-1, 6-3 in the first consolation bracket match. In their second consolation match, Konaru and Meyer were scheduled to play Boone's Kaylee Kuhl, or Keel perhaps, and Livy Schneider, who lost to Davenport Assumption's Charlie DeLulio and Leah Patrick in the quarterfinals. The consolation semifinals take place at 9:30 a.m. today, followed by the fifth and seventh place matches at noon. And lastly, today, highly pathogenic avian flu found in Wisconsin, Tribune News Service, Racine, Wisconsin. A case of contagious bird flu has been found in Racine County. The Wisconsin Department of Agriculture, Trade and Consumer Protection said it identified a case of highly pathogenic avian influenza in a backyard flock of poultry in Racine County. The birds were depopulated and will not enter the food system, according to a news release. Highly pathogenic avian influenza viruses are contagious and often result in the death of domestic poultry, according to the release. The HPAI, which has been in wild and domestic North American birds since December 2021, is caused by influenza type A viruses and can be spread by contact with infected birds. Livestock owners are encouraged to implement strong biosecurity measures to protect their animals from HPAI, including washing hands, disinfecting equipment, restricting access to animals, separating new animal additions for at least 30 days, and keeping their birds inside when possible. To report increased mortality or signs of illness among domestic birds, dairy cattle, or other animals, follow the instructions at datawi.gov/pages/programs_services/animaldiseases.aspx. When poultry are diagnosed with HPAI, risk factors are evaluated and a 10-kilometer surveillance zone might be implemented without movement restrictions for surrounding poultry flocks, according to the release. To help determine if poultry are in an active control area or surveillance zone, poultry owners are encouraged to use DATCP's online mapping tool at widatcp.maps.arcgis.com. DATCP urged Wisconsin livestock owners to register their premises, as registration helps officials communicate with flock and herd owners during disease outbreaks. And that does it for today's reading of the Dubuque Telegraph Herald for Thursday, October 8, 2026. I'm your reader, Erin London. You can access a recording of today's reading on our website, iowaradioreading.org, anytime. 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

Welcome to the reading of the Cedar Rapids Gazette for today, Thursday, October 8, 2026. I'm your reader, Kathleen. From the front page of the Gazette today, the headline, Mom's Release Demanded, this story by Vanessa Miller. Supporters rally outside Cedar Rapids offices of Hinson, Ernst, and Grassley. Backed by more than 100 supporters chanting, Free Fatou Now, the family of an Iowa City mother detained by ICE 2 weeks ago on her way to work at the University of Iowa filed into the federal building in Cedar Rapids on Wednesday to demand immediate intervention from U.S. Representative Ashley Hinson and U.S. Senators Joni Ernst and Chuck Grassley. Staff for the lawmakers allowed 6 adults and 10 children to enter the building, inviting up to their offices the adults, including Fatou Traore's husband, Umar Diallo, age 56, and her oldest son, age 19. They met for nearly 3 hours with staff from all 3 congressional offices, demanding urgent action to bring Fatou home. My wife belongs home with her children, Umar Diallo said. We need Hinson, Ernst, and Grassley to act now. Call ICE, stop her deportation, and bring her home. Every day we wait is another day our family is torn apart, he said. Traore's sons are ages 3, 8, 14, and 19. Her 14-year-old is a freshman at City High in Iowa City. Her oldest studies mechanical engineering at Kirkwood Community College, and she frequently cares for her sister's younger kids, in addition to working as a custodian at the University of Iowa, where her husband also works. Her family says Traore, 43, is here legally on a 2011 withholding of removal order from the Ivory Coast and is authorized to work in the United States, where all 4 of her children are citizens. Early September 24, after dropping off her freshman at City High for soccer practice, she went to pick up her sister for work and found herself surrounded by 2 unmarked vehicles. An unidentified man ordered her to roll down her window and then exit her vehicle. When she did, they handcuffed her and took her away in their vehicle, sparking fears she had been abducted and sending her oldest son to drive around town looking for her. The family later learned Traore, an immigrant from the Ivory Coast, or Côte d'Ivoire, had been taken to the U.S. Immigration and Customs Enforcement Richmond Correctional Center in Monroe, Louisiana, with plans to deport her to Sierra Leone, a country she's never visited. When asked for comment, ICE told the Gazette that Traore has a final approval order from 2011 and admitted to using a fake birth certificate and fake passport to enter the U.S. at an unknown time and location. It did not provide any documentation of that removal order or evidence of its accusations. While the family and attorneys for Traore have provided the 2011 withholding from removal order and said ICE's accusations are false. In speaking with the crowd gathered outside the federal building on Wednesday, Umar Diallo said he and his wife have no criminal record and have paid their taxes and bills. They are contributing to the community by working and engaging with friends and neighbors. But, he said, my wife was kidnapped, and now his toddler cries day and night. He asked for his mom, Diallo said, so I won't go to work right now. I'm just staying with the kids. The Cedar Rapids rally and meetings followed a community rally in Iowa City last week and a meeting with congressional staff for U.S. Representative Marionette Miller Meeks, who wrote to Homeland Security Secretary Marquine Mullen requesting a stay of deportation and Fatou's return to her family. Miller Meeks also reported calling Mullen directly about the case, and Bishop Dennis Walsh of the Diocese of Davenport wrote Mullen as well, urging him to intervene in Fatou's deportation and let her come home. More than 100 people stood with her family today. Escucha Mi Voz member Clinton Dimambu of Iowa City said on Wednesday,
Our elected officials must show that same commitment. Hinson, Ernst, and Grassley have the power to intervene, and we expect them to use it. Mazahir Salih, executive director of Immigrant Welcome Network, said, "We know they have the power to bring Fatou home, and we're asking them to use it." Traore's immigration attorney filed a request for a stay from deportation, arguing his client has a fear of prosecution and torture if she is removed to a non-designated country. This fear is based on a very real concern that she will be removed to Cote d'Ivoire after being removed to a non-designated country, according to the court filing. When DHS intends to deport a non-citizen to a country where they have a fear of persecution or torture, the law requires that DHS bear the burden of providing respondent with meaningful notice and an opportunity to seek protection by moving to reopen removal to designate that new country for removal, the motion stated. Neither Hinson, Grassley, nor Ernst staffers provided any immediate statement following their meetings with Traore's family on Wednesday. Also on the front page, this story by Grace King, no agreement reached on school closing groups' scope. The Iowa City School Board members are in disagreement on how broad a directive to give a committee that will recommend school closures, consolidations, and attendance boundary changes by February 2027. The board majority wants to focus the ad hoc attendance boundary analysis committee's discussion on closing and consolidating elementary schools, possibly including a cost savings amount the committee should aim to achieve in that proposal. School board member Mitch Lingo disagreed, saying that if the district is aiming to reduce costs by up to $32.2 million over the next 4 years, including $13.8 million next year, the committee needs to explore how it could achieve savings at the middle and high school level. But school board member Jennifer Horn Frazier said the committee's scope, as it stands, is too broad. "We are not asking, as far as I understand, this committee to make all the recommendations that would be needed to arrive at the full budget reduction that we are seeking. We are really asking this committee to focus on the boundary reconfiguration issues and facility use primarily," Horn Frazier said. The Attendance Boundary Analysis Committee is expected to begin meeting next week. The district is facing a financial shortfall after school officials failed to accurately track monthly spending and revenue for almost 3 years. Declining enrollment in the district, mirroring statewide trends and projections, is compounding the problem, along with years of state aid that school leaders say fails to keep up with inflation. District leaders are preparing for the worst-case scenario, with a plan to cut $13.8 million in spending next year and possibly up to $18.7 million over the following 3 years. The cuts are based on a projection of 1% increase to per pupil state aid. That's the baseline dollar amount the state allocates to public K-12 school districts in the next 4 years, and a sharp decline in projected enrollment. In addition to school closures, the district will explore adjusting curriculum, reducing elective courses and student activities, and consolidating specialized or low enrollment programs in the plan that will go into effect for the 2027-28 school year. "Not looking at secondary schools is dangerous," Lingo said. "I've been told to trust the experts. When PFM, that's the district's financial advisors, came in March, I asked about efficiencies. I expected them to go straight to elementary schools. What PFM told us is they were surprised a school district of our size would have 3 high schools," Lingo said. "When I say secondary is on the table, I mean all secondary. It's Liberty, City, West, Tate. It's our middle schools. My 2-year-old will not be able to experience the same things
as her cousin, who is in eighth grade, and I was a part of that. I need to make sure that I set her and every other child in the district up for success, Lingo said. Other board members disagreed with Lingo, saying they already are planning spending cuts based on conservative estimates. Just looking at the proposed timeline, this committee will not have a whole lot of time. I would like this committee to be laser focused as possible, school board president Ruthina Malone said. Malone said she does not think the district will be able to make decisions around closing middle and high schools this year. That takes manpower, Malone said, at a time when the district is considering cutting administrative costs. School Board Vice President Molly Abraham agreed that the focus on school closures this year should just be on the elementaries. I initially thought we should put everything on the table, but discussion ensued about what closing one of our secondary schools would do for community members, and it's too much, Abraham said. Lingo said the school board is again kicking the can down the road. The idea of pairing was presented to the Iowa City School Board in 2024, with the district estimating it could close four elementary buildings, but conversation around the model stalled. Pairing is when younger elementary students go to one campus and older elementary students go to another. For example, a school with kindergarten through second graders could be paired with another school that has third through fifth graders. The Iowa City School Board Tuesday tabled a vote to affirm the Ad Hoc Attendance Boundary Analysis Committee's purpose and responsibilities. Interim Superintendent Amy Quartermeyer said the district will bring a refined description of the committee's responsibilities at the next school board meeting, 6 p.m. on October 13. The meeting will be held at the Educational Services Center, 2255 North Dubuque Road, Iowa City, and is open to the public. The school board last month approved the creation of the committee that will review data, develop boundary concepts, gather community input, and develop a final recommendation for the school board by February 2027. The committee will include 26 parent and guardian representatives from each elementary and secondary school identified in collaboration with building principals and four student representatives from each high school, including Tate, the district's alternative high school. The district will identify seven teacher representatives in collaboration with the Iowa City Education Association, the teachers' union. Eight community representatives will be identified in partnership with local municipalities and community organizations. The committee will also include eight principals. Non-voting members will include Iowa City School Board members, seven district administrators, and a data manager. The school board members appointed to the committee are Molly Abraham, Lisa Williams, and Mitch Lingo. Committee members will review enrollment, demographic, facility, financial, and other relevant data, identify priorities and apply guiding principles and boundary criteria established by the school board, explore potential attendance area scenarios, review feedback gathered through broad community engagement, and provide a recommendation to district leaders and the school board. During public comment, several people asked the Iowa City School Board to make decisions driven by data, the facts, and experts. Megan Hansen, a mother to four children at Shimmick Elementary in Iowa City, said the school board has to be ready to make tough decisions. This is a critically important decision that we have to get right. The reality of our situation is state aid, enrollment trends, birth rates, and current resources do not support our current model. We need to get creative and explore all options. Let the experts and data drive these decisions, Hansen said. All options must be considered for the district to come out of this
in a better place. This should include and not only be limited to elementary schools, secondary schools, preschools, and central offices. Inevitably, we need to become more efficient, Hansen said. Ryan Kelly, a teacher and coach at Liberty High School, asked the school board to evaluate the school not simply as a building or a line item in a budget, but for what it provides to our students and our community. Liberty High, which opened in 2017, is a place with strong teachers, strong programs, and a community that cares deeply about its kids, Kelly said. We have to ask what decisions will give the greatest number of students the greatest opportunity to succeed, not imply what decisions reduce the most dollars, Kelly said. And right below that, this article by Grace King comes from Des Moines. State panel questions Iowa City Schools' competency. Iowa City school leaders told a state financial oversight committee they take responsibility for years of inaccurate financial tracking, but committee members questioned whether the district has the expertise and school board oversight to fix the problems. The Iowa City School District appeared before the School Budget Review Committee, or the SRBC, on Wednesday, and they were, for a second time in 5 months, questioned about how the district went years without properly reconciling monthly expenses. The way this comes off is that there was some incompetency within the school district somewhere, said Craig Paulson, director of the Iowa Department of Management and an SBRC member. I don't pretend to understand school finance at the level you do. It's super hard stuff. Either way, oversight wasn't being performed by the school board for whatever reason, and I'm trying to figure out if anything has changed. Amy Kortemeyer, interim superintendent for the Iowa City School District, acknowledged the seriousness of the situation and said the district takes full responsibility. Kortemeyer, who joined the district as interim superintendent July 1, said there is good work and positive momentum moving the district forward. That includes hiring Pat Moore as the district's chief financial officer, catching up on late audits, paying back interfund loans, convening a committee of citizens to provide financial oversight, and preparing to make decisions on how to reduce spending moving forward, including possibly closing schools, Kortemeyer said. Kurt Pratt, Iowa City Schools' chief operating officer, said the school board has met 84 times in regular meetings, work sessions, special sessions, and committee meetings since January. Moore, who is the district's new chief financial officer, said district leaders are having very honest, very real conversations about their funding realities. Isn't that a minimum standard? Paulson said. You are new to the party, he said, addressing Moore, but this is a real problem and a real standout across the state. Moore said it will be important as people resign or retire that she hire people with experience in school finance, so we have more finance people in the finance department. Moore said a lot of training has been done with finance staff since she arrived in May. We start at the basic level. Do you understand what this fund is versus this fund? Moore said. The SBRC is an independent state agency that reviews and oversees school district budgeting and accounting to ensure financial stability and compliance. The committee consists of the director of the Iowa Department of Education, the director of the Iowa Department of Management, and four members who are knowledgeable in school finance or public finance issues and appointed by the governor to 3-year terms. School districts can be directed to appear before the committee if they are late filing fiscal reports, if they incur a negative unspent balance, or if they experience a negative regular program balance, which means the district used spending authority restricted for categorical purposes
for regular programs or expenses. The SBRC took no action Wednesday, but the Iowa City School District likely will be again at its December meeting, since the district ended fiscal year 2026 on June 30 with a negative regular program balance. The Iowa City District could appear at the SBRC's January hearing because of late audits. The Iowa City District appeared before the SBRC in June to update the committee on its razor-thin unspent balance, estimated at $7 million on June 30. Ideally, the unspent balance should be between 5% to 15% of the district's overall budget, or around $30 million. The Iowa City District in January began uncovering financial concerns that included a lack of internal controls, funds being deposited into incorrect accounts, payroll costs that have increased 9% over the last year, much higher than anticipated, and cash flow issues that resulted in temporary funding needs and multiple interfund loans. The district cut $7.5 million in spending this school year and is aiming to reduce spending by another $13.8 million for the 2027-28 school year. Kortemeyer said the district is looking at facilities, staffing, and programming to reduce costs. Craig Hansel, a voting member on the SBRC and the former chief financial officer in the Iowa City District, said he has always admired the district for spending roughly 80 cents out of every dollar on classroom costs. It was pretty efficiently pushed toward the kids, Hansel said. The problem is when you have to cut the budget the way you're forced with cutting classroom expenditures, he said. You can say all the politically correct things you want about cutting as far away from the classroom as you can, but there's not enough money there. Whether it's facilities, boundary changes, potential school closures, staffing, or programs, there's no easy answer in a $14 million reduction, Kortemeyer said. I am not saying it's not going to impact our classroom teachers, but I do believe that there is some wiggle room for us to look at positions that are not directly working with students on a day-to-day basis. During the public comment portion of the SBRC meeting, four people addressed the committee on Wednesday, voicing their concerns about the Iowa City District's finances and leadership. The reported failure to reconcile district bank accounts for more than 3 years should have been an unmistakable red flag, Laura Westermeyer of Iowa City said. Our community deserves an explanation of how that happened, how it is being corrected, and who is responsible for preventing it from happening again. Turning to the Iowa Today page, this story is by Madison Rissick. Pat McAfee gives $1 million to Iowa's Children's Hospital. ESPN's Pat McAfee announced he's donating $1 million to the University of Iowa Stead Family Children's Hospital following his visit to Iowa City for college game day. The former NFL punter turned analyst announced the donation on Monday's episode of The Pat McAfee Show. A lot of people were coming after me a little bit for not doing the donation, and I think those people were pretty right, McAfee said. It didn't feel right after I was kind of thinking about it. We'll donate $1 million to that children's hospital. I would like to be a part of the help for them, and I think we're going to be doing some work together in the future here. McAfee hosts the Kicking is Easy contest during college game day, bringing one fan a chance to win money if they make a 35-yard field goal. On Saturday, an Iowa freshman was offered $1 million, plus a matching donation to the hospital if she could make the field goal. After two missed attempts, McAfee offered $150,000 to the student and matched it for the hospital if former Hawkeye Dallas Clark could throw the ball through the uprights. He successfully did. McAfee and the rest of the college game day panel visited the Children's Hospital while in Iowa City
and did an interview with the kid captain, Eliana, during the show. Iowa football head coach Kirk Ferentz thanked McAfee for the donation during his press conference on Tuesday after meeting him for the first time. I really enjoyed meeting him on Friday. It's the first time I've met him in person. Really enjoyable guy, good football guy, a really positive guy, Ferentz said. More importantly, I want to thank him for his generosity. I understand he made a $1 million donation to the Children's Hospital. That's much appreciated and just an outstanding gesture. So a big Pat McAfee fan, that's for sure. Iowa football continues its season at 8 p.m. Friday when they play at Washington. Turning now to the Insight page, this guest column is by Tracy Jacobsma, A Message for Voters and Defenders of Public Education. Though I grew up in a public school system, attended a state university, and have taught for 32 years in the public school system, I have not spoken out with a political call before today. In fact, I try to pretend that political decisions in the Iowa government don't really affect me. After all, I grew up and live in rural Northwest Iowa. I think it is safe to say we feel quite removed and isolated from most decisions made in Des Moines. Until recent years, the educational policies coming from our legislature are not equalizing opportunities for our kids. And that's why I think now is a good time to get involved and speak up for the profession I love and the decades of children whose education I represent. I rejoice over laughter and smile over growth. I sigh over struggle and shudder over sorrow. I cheer for the moments kids didn't think they could, but somehow found success. And every memory has a face and a story. Every moment belongs to a child. One of my students was adamant he would not and could not write well, yet he came back to my classroom 2 years later to help a struggling writer. I overheard him say, "Yeah, writing isn't always fun, but it is important. And you know what? Mrs. J turned me into a writer, and I didn't even know it." One day, I received a phone call from the county attorney needing me to answer some questions about a student. She lived in a difficult home, facing trauma no child should ever see. And as her teacher, I was a safe place for her. My career in public education has been filled with stories like these. I can't imagine working in any other profession, but in Iowa, public education has been under attack. The funding for our children continues to be cut and redistributed. Teachers are stretched thinner and thinner. My job has become so much more than writing and language instruction. I am a counselor, cheerleader, arbitrator, mentor, coach, cook, facilitator, disciplinarian, supervisor, and guardian. I and other professional educators can't continue to serve the children of our communities in the current conditions. Our job responsibilities continue to grow further beyond content instruction without resources growing with it. It is time we look for political leaders who are interested in the growth and development of all children. It is time we stop voting down a party line, but rather educate ourselves. Please read up on the candidates. Find out what they think about the issues on your priority list. Vote in a way that best represents your priorities. And most importantly, vote. Exercise your voice. I will be casting my vote for Rob Sand, a gubernatorial candidate who grew up in public education, whose kids attend public school, and who is invested in the betterment of public education in Iowa. Tracy Jacobsma has taught in Emmett and Sioux counties for the last 32 years and grew up in the HMS school district in O'Brien County. She currently lives and teaches in Orange City. And one community letter today, Hurdle would bring experience to Benton County Board. Please vote for Terry Hurdle for Benton County Supervisor. Terry is a very knowledgeable retired farmer. He is up on local issues and willing to listen as well as work hard to be the quality of representative our county needs to save money and work efficiently.
A few of the board accomplishments during his previous board term, including moving the juvenile board to Eldora, saving the Benton County landfill from closing, and restoring our courthouse clock. His additional experience comes from being involved in civic, community, and church activities his whole life. A past member of the Lions Club, Farm Bureau, WMT Farm Panel, Benton County Community Foundation for 10 years, president of Benton County Extension Council for 3 years, where he was honored as Friends of Iowa Extension by the state, as well as a member of corn, soybean, cattle, and pork producer associations. He has held past and present offices in his church in Newell and co-chaired the Quasquicentennial in 2007. As a lifelong farmer and landowner, he has always been concerned about economic growth, land use, taxes, and the county budget, which affects us all. Terry is fiscally conservative and will be a good steward of the taxpayers' money for all citizens making common sense decisions. Vote for Terry. And that letter today is signed by Joyce Lucas from Vinton. You're listening to the reading of the Cedar Rapids Gazette for today on IRIS, the Iowa Radio Reading Information Service for the Blind. Turning now to the obituary page, beginning with the short notices in Cedar Rapids, Vicki, known as Susan Fruent, age 78, died October 6, Murdoch Linwood Funeral Home and Cremation Service. In Maquoketa, Richard A. Reckemeyer, 80, died October 3, Carson Celebration of Life Center. And in Spillville, Patricia, known as Pat Wiest, age 90, died October 6. The Helms Funeral Home is assisting. And turning to the regular notices, first in Cedar Rapids, Barbara Ellen Gracer Paddock. Barbara Ellen was born in West Amana, Iowa, on April 15, 1926, the fourth of six children and the only daughter of Carl Gracer Sr., and Emily Schoenfelder Gracer. She graduated Amana High School in 1944, graduated from the Cedar Rapids Business College, and then worked for 5 years as a stenographer at National Life Insurance in Cedar Rapids. On June 30, 1951, she married Frank Paddock of Oskaloosa. For most of her adult life, Barbara worked at the offices at Iowa Steel and Iron Works and Century Engineering in the 60s, and then at Area 10, now known as Kirkwood Community College. She also worked for many years at several office cleaning jobs. Mom firmly believed in the power of prayer, and that is what sustained her most of her life. Private interment will be held at West Amana Cemetery, and a gathering for relatives and friends in memory of Mom's life will be announced at a later date. Visit PowellFuneralHomes.com to leave a condolence. And from Marshalltown, Jerry Charles McCrite passed away Monday, October 5 at the Iowa Veterans Home in Marshalltown. Jerry was born December 30, 1946 in Independence, Iowa, the son of Charles and Merle Wright McCrite of Troy Mills. Jerry is survived by his daughter Angela Van Pelt of Van Meter and siblings Connie Butterfield of Coraville, Sherry Kuhn of West Des Moines, Terry Johnson of Vinton, and Doug McCrite of McKinney, Texas. Jerry attended Troy Mills High School and served in the United States Navy for 2 years. A celebration of Jerry's life will be held at the Troy Mills Christian Church on Friday, October 9 at 10:30 a.m. in Troy Mills. Burial will take place at the Troy Mills Cemetery. The family extends a special thank you to the Iowa Veterans Home in Marshalltown for the exceptional care and kindness they provided Jerry and his family. And moving now to the sports page, the headline here, Weber has almost every Mid-Prairie record. This high school football story is by Jeff Johnson.
It was sort of a trap question, but Brooks Weber handled it with aplomb, like he usually handles pressure in the pocket from opposing defenses. Don't panic, just make the play, make the throw. Or answer this question in a dignified manner. Who's the better quarterback? The Mid Prairie senior was asked, you or your older brother, Brady. This is the second season. Brooks Weber is the leader of the Golden Hawks offense. He succeeded Brady Weber, who was Mid Prairie's quarterback the prior two seasons. I don't know, man. I don't know, Brooks Weber said. It's hard to say. I think that we're two different kinds of quarterbacks. I'll definitely say that Brady's a better runner than I was, a way better runner, but I don't know, maybe I've got him a little bit in the passing game. Brooks Weber has got every quarterback in Mid Prairie history in the passing department beat. He holds every school single season and career throwing category, but not career completions. That mark will soon fall. Perhaps even Friday night. The Class 2A fifth-ranked Golden Hawks play at Mediapolis, and Weber needs 15 completed passes. I'm glad that I could come out here and provide for the team and the coaches, he said, but at the end of the day, I could not do this without the coaches and the receivers, the O-line that I have. They're phenomenal, but yeah, it feels pretty good. I've had a lot of great people to help me. Weber helped Mid Prairie to the 2A state playoff quarterfinals last season and has it humming to the tune of a 5-1 record so far in 2026. The only loss was by 7 points to number one Alburnett. He threw for 1,973 yards and 30 touchdowns last season, and is completing 70.4% of his throws this season, 107 of 152, with 19 TDs to just 3 interceptions. He has spread the football around as 6 MP players have double-digit catches, led by Cale Miller with 25. He has 4 TDs, one behind Carson Humphrey and Kendrick Coase for the team lead. We do have a great group of receivers that are on the other end of that, and a lot of those guys were juniors. First-time varsity players with Brooks last year, Mid Prairie coach Darren Lambert said. Now, obviously, they're in year two, so it's just kind of that they all have the flow. You can really see it when Brooks is scrambling or kind of maneuvering around the pocket, buying time, how he's just able to find guys, and those guys know where to be and when to be there. That's something that just takes time, and we were a little slow to begin this year, but you can see over the last few games just how on the same page those guys are. Back to the multi-sport thing, Weber said he wants to play college baseball next year somewhere. As his team's shortstop, he struck out just one time all last season. Brady Weber played college baseball at Ellsworth Community College, by the way. I love learning from him my freshman and sophomore years, Brooks said. He was always hard on me, but it definitely came from a great place, and I loved cheering him on the sidelines when I was just the JV quarterback. He was always really helpful to me, and I would say a lot of credit for the success I've had now, I think, has to go to him, too, because he has definitely been one of my biggest role models. This high school volleyball notebook story is by Jeff Linder, entitled Beckman Found Its Setter and Its Groove. The most serious preseason question surrounding the Dyersville Beckman volleyball program? Setter. And now, answered in full. Sophomore Addie Kolker has proven to be a more than merely suitable replacement in running Beckman's offense, and the Blazers are on a tear. Kolker has really become comfortable in that role, Beckman coach Todd Troutman said, after the Class 2A third-ranked Blazers with a record of 31-3 wrapped up the River Valley Conference North Division title with a sweep of Maquoketa. She never showed a lot of nerves. She keeps getting better.
Beckman has won 24 consecutive matches in a streak that dates back more than a month. The Blazers earned tournament championships at Denver and at LaPorte City in back-to-back Saturdays. At LaPorte City, the Blazers earned sweeps over Grinnell, Solon, and host Union Community. Yeah, that's a day. We went into both of those tournaments. I don't know if I've had bet money on us, but I sure wouldn't bet against us, Troutman said. The Solon and Union matches, we played so well in both of those. Poker earned the starting role after the injury of Paige Fangman, who dished out more than 1,000 assists last season. She's at 769 with the stretch run of the season yet to go and runs an offense that terminates at a 352 rate. The last couple of weeks, we've gotten more comfortable setting our right side and our middles, Troutman said. If we could force our opponents to defend the whole net, it makes us better. Top targets are junior Joy Burkle, senior Isabel Klusner, and junior Jalen Burkle. All-state libero Addie Hogan averages nearly 5 digs per set. Beckman will be the headliner of a stacked RVC tournament along with South Division powers Wilton, Tipton, and Iowa City Regina. Pool play is Monday, then bracket action is Thursday at Wilton. Meanwhile, down Highway 20, if Beckman is the hottest team in the area, Western Dubuque ranks a close second. The Bobcats have won 10 consecutive matches, 18 of their last 19. Their only loss is that span. In that span was at Iowa City West in a match that determined the division championship, and they went 4-0 at a home tournament on Saturday. Illinois State University commit Kyla Ramler leads the Bobcats' attack at 3.95 kills per set. It's West Side Weekend, the seventh week of the high school sports calendar, which means that Cedar Rapids Jefferson's West Side Invitational Tournament is Saturday. The 16-team field includes 11 ranked squads. Five of them, which are West Des Moines Dowling, Iowa City West, Ankeny Centennial, Pleasant Valley, and Iowa City Liberty, reside in the Class 5A Top 10. Pool play begins at 8:30 a.m. The brackets are scheduled to start at 2:30, and the championship match is slated for 5:30. Here's a high school cross-country story. Newly minted number one Liberty boys lead the MVC field. Iowa City Liberty made an announcement Saturday and made it loud. This story's by Jeff Linder. Count the Bolts as a boys contender, perhaps the front runner, as the championship phase of the cross-country season begins. It begins Thursday with the Mississippi Valley Conference Championship at Irv Warren Golf Course in Waterloo. Varsity girls run at 4:10 p.m. and the boys at 4:40. Liberty's boys vaulted to the number one spot in Class 4A after winning the Dan Huston Steve Johnson Invitational on Saturday at Waterloo. So Thursday is a 1-versus-2 showdown between the Lightning and Cedar Falls. Senior Keegan Decker leads Liberty's charge. He was the individual boys champ at Waverly, building a 13-second margin and winning in 15:06. Decker is ranked number 2 in 4A, one of 3 Liberty boys in the top 20. He'll be challenged Thursday by Cedar Falls' Dominic Williams and Cedar Rapids Prairie's Cole Carrizales. Led by junior Charlie Gall, a 4A fourth-ranked Cedar Falls is the girls' favorite, with Iowa City High and Linmar the top challengers. Linmar's Haley Kozlowski and Gianna Salp are ranked in the top 20. This high school girls' tennis story is by Mike Condon. Gabby Fleming made it through the first 2 rounds of the Class 1A state tennis tournament with little resiliency on Wednesday. The Xavier senior, seeking to become just the 3rd player in Iowa history to win 4 state singles titles, dropped just 1 game in her 2 matches at Waukee Northwest High School.
In the first round, Fleming dispatched Sergeant Bluff Luton's Stella Britton 6-1, 6-0. She was even more dominant in her quarterfinal match, blanking Pella's Ellie Smock 6-0, 6-0. Gabby did what she had to do today. Xavier coach Matt Foxhoven said she shook off some early nerves and got off the court. I really liked her mindset today. Next for Fleming in Thursday's 10 a.m. semifinal match will be the number 4 seed, Charlotte Schwabe of Carroll Kemper, who advanced with a straight set win over Mount Vernon's Stella Dvorak in the quarterfinals. Dvorak, a sophomore, won her first round match, then stayed alive in the consolation round with a win over Britton, 6-1, 3-6, 1-0. Decorah's Grace Hunker, or Huinker, the number 3 seed, will also be in the semifinals after posting a straight set win over Clorinda's Chandy Nothware to open her day. Then she downed Sergeant Bluff Luton's Cameron Glass 6-4, 6-1 in the quarterfinals. Her foe will be Boone freshman and number 2 seed Maya Panchantruare. Xavier's top doubles team is also still in the running for a state title. Gemma Yaunadem and Kelsey Weiss were nearly as dominant as Fleming. The duo topped Knoxville's Abby Duncan and Bridget Liston 6-1, 6-0 in the first round before taking a 6-1, 6-1 win over Dyke New Hartford's Peyton Foster and Lauren Mueller in the quarterfinals. In Class 2A, play is at Burns Park in Waterloo. The unseeded team of Grace Wang and Elsie Gross from Iowa City West earned a spot in the semifinals by upsetting number 2 seeded Brianne Launderville and Zoe Studer 6-3, 6-4 in the quarterfinals. The Linmar duo of Gabby Erickson and Reagan Boys can finish no worse than 8th. After going 2-1 on Wednesday, Liberty's Reagan Kristoff and Blythe Kaler will also be playing on Thursday. And in sports of area interest today, girls tennis finds the individual and doubles state tournament, Class 1A at Waukee Northwest, Class 2A at Burns Park in Waterloo. In high school cross country, it's the MVC Supermeet at Irv Warren Memorial Golf Course in Waterloo. And in high school volleyball, it's City High at Xavier, Linmar at Cedar Falls. Turning now to the Things to Do Today column, Farm Stand Thursdays. 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In the art category, it's the second Thursday Art Chat. If you're engaged in a creative process of any kind, such as visual art, creative writing, or performance, bring what you're working on and chat about it in this Pay What You Can event. That takes place from 6 to 8 p.m. tonight at Tree of Liminality, 1301 3rd Street Southeast in Cedar Rapids. Cost there is $0 to $10. And in the theater category, RTC Theater 1776. This Broadway hit puts a face on the pages of history as we see the men behind the national icons. Proud, frightened, uncertain, irritable, charming, often petty, and ultimately noble. That's at the CSPS Hall, 1103 3rd Street Southeast in Cedar Rapids, 7:30 p.m. Cost there is $41 to $59. And also in the theater category, Cornell College Theater presents The Room, Harold Pinter's debut play about an ordinary boarding house that becomes a place of growing unease and mystery. That is shown at the Plum Fleming Black Box Theater, Armstrong Hall, 820 Common Circle in Mount Vernon. That takes place at 7:30 p.m. Cost there is $0 to $15. Returning to an Iowa Today story, this by Vanessa Miller.
Iowa's Cornell College. You've got the wrong Cornell. From Mount Vernon. In a TikTok video posted to the social media website last week, a woman is burning a mailer from Cornell College's Office of Admissions to a soundtrack of Taylor Swift singing, "And you deserve prison, but you won't get time." Another year-old TikTok from Cornell College's account has been getting a lot of attention recently in that it goes through the differences between Cornell College, which is a private liberal arts college on a hilltop in Mount Vernon, Iowa, and Cornell University, an Ivy League campus nearly 1,000 miles away in Ithaca, New York. "Pin this," one person commented on Tuesday. "This is really coming in handy

for its brutal details and the woman's allegation that the university failed to protect her and adequately punish the men, allowing some of them to mitigate their conduct by writing essays, according to the lawsuit and national news report. Given the name similarities and confusion among some members of the public, Cornell College last week included a reminder in its Thursday newsletter that it's not the Ivy League university in the firestorm right now. This week, we experienced some confusion in the media between Cornell University and us related to the assault investigation and lawsuit concerning Cornell University, according to the newsletter. While those stories weren't about our Cornell, the increased awareness it brings to this serious matter is a good time to refresh our memories about sexual misconduct policy and our community commitment to protect one another and use our Report a Concern system. There is help available through the Ebersole Health and Wellbeing Center, as well as additional Title IX resources available on our website. In a 2017 story in Cornell College's Campus Digest, the author explains how the two institutions got such similar names. William W. Cornell, Cornell College's namesake, and Ezra Cornell, Cornell University's namesake, were distant cousins. According to the story, you might say that William had bragging rights over his cousin because Cornell College was founded in Mount Vernon, Iowa, 12 years before Cornell University was founded in Ithaca, New York. Finishing up with a brief look at the weather, that sunshine hangs around today. Partly cloudy skies might return overnight, but periods of sun also are with us for Friday and Saturday. Looking for a high of 70 in Cedar Rapids today, 73 in Iowa City. The average high for today is 66. The average low is 43. We set a record high of 89 degrees in 1916 and a record low of 23 degrees in 2000. That does it for the reading of the Cedar Rapids Gazette for today, Thursday, October 8, 2026. I've been your reader, Kathleen. You can access a copy of today's reading anytime at iowaradioreading.org. Thanks for listening, and have a great, safe day.

0: This is the story of a very special woman. 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I still call her Mom.
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Good day. Welcome to the reading of the Sioux City Journal on October 8th, 2026. I'm your reader, Marcy Hahn, and our front page story is presented by Nick Heitrick, and he takes us to the bright side, where we are honoring the service of forgotten veterans. From Cherokee, Iowa, it's hard to imagine a person's military veteran status going unnoticed or unrecognized in today's world of instant information at our fingertips. Go back a couple generations, however, and it wasn't that uncommon, especially if that person died alone or without family, or in rarer cases, they died in an institution in the family who was ashamed by the stigma of having a relative with a mental illness, never claimed the body. Tucked in among the hills and valleys behind the Cherokee Mental Health Institute and accessible only by an unpaved gravel gated path through a pasture in MHI's Beacon Hollow Cemetery, where recent research has revealed at least three men whose military service was long ago forgotten. Until now, during the annual Cherokee History Week program, September 21st, a service at MHI honored four men buried here with military honors. American flags were presented and will be displayed at the MHI Museum. Veteran grave markers will be placed at the graves. It's expected, hoped, that more veterans will be discovered. I'm sure there have to be. Out of the 831 burials there, have only four veterans included would be unusual, said John Snapp, who's the co-chair of Cherokee Area Archives, the local historic preservation group that's involved with Cherokee History Week. More research is needed into the fourth man's military service, but research into the other three men found one service in the Civil War, another during the build-up to the Spanish-American War, and the third for 30 years, including World War I. All had been residents of MHI, which opened in 1902, died and were buried there, and their graves marked with stones engraved only with a number. More recent project created a memorial garden in which a nameplate for every person buried here is displayed. Visitors can use a kiosk to match the name with the corresponding grave number and locate the grave. A little more than a year ago, Cherokee Area Archives was contacted by volunteers with the Iowa chapter of Missing in America Project. It's a group that finds missing and unclaimed remains of veterans. The group was researching records of long-ago residents of Iowa's mental health hospitals and uncovered the service information of the men buried in Cherokee. They forwarded the information to Cherokee Area Archives, and the volunteers did a little more digging but could not find any known living relatives in the area. No matter, they decided the veterans deserved to be honored publicly. They were buried out there without any military recognition, and it's important they get that, said Snap. Honored were Consider Bordwell. Bordwell was born December 10, 1822, died October 23, 1905. Born in Massachusetts, living in New York, joined Company H of the 115th Infantry in the Union Army during the Civil War. Was wounded at Petersburg, Virginia, continued to serve after recovering. As a farmer, he moved to Iowa and lived in Clay, Worth, and Humboldt counties. And the next, John M. Kleinfelter, who was born 1868, died April 17, 1915. Was born in Jasper County. Kleinfelter's family moved to Pottawatomie County by the time he was 11. So Jasper is Pella, Knoxville, and then Pottawatomie over by Council Bluffs by the time he was 11. He enlisted in the military at age 17, served in the 11th Infantry from 1896 to 98, the time of troubles leading to the Spanish-American War. In 1906, he was living in Sioux City working as a barber. And Walter R. Ransom, born January 15, 1887, and he died December 25, 1937. He enlisted at age 21 and served in the 101st Company of the Coast Artillery Corps,
rose to the rank of sergeant during his 30-year military career. His last recorded residence was Mason City. His profession was listed as retired soldier on his death certificate. There likely are more stories like these buried there. We're going to start doing more research to see if we can find more. We need to dig in more, said Barb Bushmott. She's the co-chair of Cherokee Historic Preservation Commission and the Cherokee Area Archives volunteer. A couple of archives members already have volunteered to research those who are buried at MHI Cemetery. Decades of exposure to the elements have weathered the grave markers. Some are broken, others missing, many sunken into the ground. The last burial there was in 1962, long enough that people laid to rest here have been forgotten by many. Makes the effort to learn as much as possible about them and recognize any who might be veterans very worthwhile. It lets people know they may be gone, but they are not forgotten, Snap said. And our report from this week's Sioux City Council meeting from Dolly A. Butts tells us that the council rejected a proposed ordinance that would have updated the billboard requirements in the city and implemented a cap and replacement program. Although the council first passed the reading September 14th and the second reading on September 21st, the ordinance failed to pass on third and final reading by a vote of 2-3. Bob Scott, Craig Berenstein, and Rick Bertrand voted no. The city previously received direction from the council to develop a moratorium for off-premise advertising signs. I remember that's the term for a billboard. Following the construction of a number of signs in the city, moratorium was placed on off-premise signage billboards on September 15th in 2025. That would allow the city time to develop additional requirements. The moratorium was extended an additional 6 months on March 9th. Passage of the proposed ordinance would have repealed that moratorium, which is set to expire December 19th. City found that the city has 27% to 55% more billboards. That's quite a range. I don't quite get it, but okay. Anyway, I think that's just depending on who you're comparing to. Anyway, more billboards per capita than other cities in the region. Sioux City has one billboard for every 618 residents. That's 45% more than Sioux Falls, 37% more than Omaha, and 28% more than Des Moines. The council discussed the proposed ordinance for about 40 minutes before they voted on it. I'm kind of a free enterprise guy, and this really bothers me. We have too many signs. That's a shame on us, but to say you can only replace a sign with a sign says we're only going to have one sign company. An estimated 1,100 parcels would have been eligible for off-premise advertising if the council had approved the ordinance as proposed. Regulations included in the proposed ordinance would help manage the additional demand for signage while allowing new companies into the market, said Marty Doherty and Chris Madsen from the Economic Development Division and the Planning Manager. Under the proposed ordinance, a permit for a new billboard would have required the removal of an existing sign of equal or greater size. Oh boy, and then it goes into a whole lot of complicated detail, which since they're not, they didn't vote for it. I don't know why it's important anymore. Sorry, but I support free enterprise. I think there's a better process to manage the proliferation. I think we're reacting to issues in particular locations. I think can be managed by our setback rules, our distance rules, our zoning laws in terms of where billboards could be used, Berenstein said. Local developer Paul Koskovich said it sounds like the council's issue isn't with the proposed distance restrictions, and he asked the council to punt on the cap and replace for a year. Under the proposed ordinance, the separation between billboards would have increased to 1,000 feet, and so forth. Let's see how the next year goes, I guess, as with the new restrictions. The new distances being proposed are very significant, Koskovich said. I mean, last year, when I started working on this, it was already very tough to get a billboard. I mean, you find now it's extremely tough to get a billboard, and you want to put the icing on the cake with the cap and replace. That just kills everything. Mayor Pro Tem Julie Schoner said Koskovich doesn't want to do that. Told Koskovich she doesn't want to do that. She said, council September 28 meeting, the numbers say the city does have a billboard issue. As high as 55% over what communities around us
we thrive to be like. Everybody wants to be like Sioux Falls, Des Moines, Omaha, all these cities, but we already are above them for the number of billboards we have. Fortran suggested a process be put in place requiring every billboard proposal to come before the council. Let's vote it up or down. If it goes down, then it goes down. I can put it to bed. Like say every board should have its day in the front of the council individually. City Attorney Nicole Dubois advised against that since a mechanism would need to be in place and the public hasn't been properly notified. She said the mechanism would be a site plan option. Well, I believe Chris Madsen had indicated the site plan option that had come before the planning and zoning originally. We don't have drafted language related to that, so that would have to be something that staff would work through, make a recommendation as to how that would look, she said. Scott noted that staff would have time to do that since the moratorium remains in effect till December 19th, and Madsen agreed the language would be turned around very quickly. More to come, I'm sure. In legal news on page 2 from Storm Lake, a Shaler man charged with teaming up with another man to sell a fake Rolex watch in Storm Lake has entered a plea. Michael Gutierrez entered a written Alford plea Monday in Buena Vista County District Court to one count of second-degree theft by deception. Sentencing date has yet to be set. In an Alford plea, a defendant admits no guilt, but a guilty plea is entered into the record. He and Sebastian Gutierrez are charged with trading a Rolex purported to be worth about $14,000 and later determined to be a counterfeit to a man for a 2010 Camaro estimated to be valued at $8,000 back in 2005. Sebastian Gutierrez of Newell has pleaded not guilty of second-degree theft. Storm Lake Police Department received a report about the sale and learned the BB County Sheriff's Department had earlier taken a report of a similar sale of a counterfeit Rolex for $9,000 by Luis Jimenez Barajas, who was sentenced in February to 15 years in prison for second-degree theft and charges in two other cases. Are they still really that sought after a Rolex watch? Must be. And from Rockwell City, a man has pleaded guilty to his involvement in a financial scheme involving more than $21 million in stolen funds. Curtis Weston, 35, entered his plea in U.S. District Court in Sioux City to one count of money laundering. According to U.S. Attorney's Office, Weston admitted he and another individual transferred at least $21.9 million in fraudulently obtained loan funds. Weston had an account at a bank where the funds from the fraudulently obtained loans in Weston's name and the names of 26 other unwitting customers were deposited. An individual employee at the bank processed the fraudulent loans, transferred the funds from the bank's general ledger into Weston's bank account. Weston and his co-conspirator had accounts in their names at an online brokerage based in New York. At sentencing, prosecutors intend to show the funds from the loans were all transferred from Weston's bank account to their accounts in Weston's name at the online brokerage. Weston admitted to taking $20,000 of fraudulently obtained loan funds and illegally transferring the money to an account. He faces a maximum sentence of 10 years in prison. And a Yankton, South Dakota man has been sentenced to 15 years in federal prison on gun and drug charges. Josh Hollum, 47, pleaded guilty in U.S. court in Lincoln to one count of possession, intent to distribute 50 grams or more of methamphetamine, one count of possession of a firearm, and a drug trafficking crime. According to U.S. Attorney's Office, Nebraska State Troopers responded to a report of a hit-and-run February 4, 2025 on I-80 in Buffalo County, found a silver vehicle with front-end damage and smoke coming from the engine. Hollum was identified as the driver and sole occupant. When he exited the vehicle, a loaded syringe was sticking out of his shirt pocket. The syringe was seized, the liquid inside tested positive for meth. Troopers arrested Hollum and his vehicle was searched, found a backpack containing meth, cocaine, heroin, fentanyl, clonazepam pills, buprenorphine pills, marijuana, a loaded handgun, extended magazine containing 9mm rounds, additional extended magazines containing other 9mm rounds, unused plastic bags, and a digital scale with residue on it.
And the follow-up story to one that we've been looking at for a while, Nick Heitrich reports from Onawa, where a man pleaded guilty Monday in federal court to starting the fire that destroyed the historic grandstand and other buildings of the Monona County Fairgrounds. David Bryan, 43, entered his plea in U.S. District Court to one count of malicious use of fire. He faces a mandatory minimum sentence of 5 years in prison and a maximum of 20. A sentencing date will be scheduled at a later time. He remains in custody pending that sentencing. As part of the plea agreement, charges of receipt and possession of an unregistered destructive device, making an unregistered destructive device, will be dismissed at the sentencing. Initially charged in Monona County, he was indicted by a federal grand jury in June, charged with making and using a Molotov cocktail to start the fire on January 28th, and the fire destroyed the fair's historic timber grandstand, which was at least 120 years old. Also destroyed were the attached Farm Bureau building, the permanent food stand building beneath the fairground, the grandstand, and an adjacent building housing restrooms and the fair's office. Damage was estimated at $750,000. He was arrested February 3rd, charged in Monona County District with second-degree arson, first-degree criminal mischief. But the case was dismissed after he was indicted in federal court. He was seen in surveillance camera footage walking around the fairgrounds about 5:49 p.m. the evening of the fire, then walking away at 5:58. And the fire was reported at 6:11, and no other person was seen on the fairgrounds during that time. He was identified and wearing the same clothing from the camera footage at the Monona County Courthouse earlier in the day. Monona County Fair Board rebuilt the destroyed buildings and installed a metal grandstand in time for this summer's fair. And as part of his plea agreement, he's agreed to pay restitution to the county fair and the owners of a house and shed damaged in two separate fires 2 days before the grandstand fire. If you've been following along with the news this week, you will know this, but let's recap the highlights from this week anyway. You'll know that the city has accepted the proposal from Siouxland Sports Academy to develop a 75-room hotel out near in a portion of Cone Park next to the ball field. And that means they've dismissed a presentation by Smithian Holdings for a much larger piece. But it came with a lot more expectations on them. The city also voted to modify the stormwater fees, and we went through that schedule earlier in the week. That goes from now through 2031. We talk about the man from Sioux City who was among the rioters on January 6th, the people who stormed the Capitol. Who's now going to sue the government? And finally, in Sioux City Council news, they did okay the signs that would curb giving to panhandlers and offer instead a link to a site where you can just directly donate. And a quick announcement, if you are interested at all, Zach Lawn and Rob Sand will meet for their second gubernatorial race debate on October 14th, that's next week, I believe that's Tuesday, that will be at 7 in Sioux City, that will be hosted by KTIV, it will air on KTIV and stream on their live streaming app. You can go to ktiv.com for that information. And a quick reminder, you are listening to the voice of Siouxland, the Sioux City Journal on IRIS, the Iowa Radio Reading Information Service for the Blind. We'll now take time to recognize those dear loved ones who have passed on. Alicia Tyler, 44, of Boston, formerly of McCook Lake, South Dakota, passed away while surrounded by loved ones on Saturday, October 3rd, following a courageous battle with cancer. Celebration of life will be held at the Lucy Stone Chapel at Forest Hill Cemetery in Boston at noon this Saturday. Public visitation and viewing will take place prior to that service from 10 to noon. Born August 21st, 1982, Alicia grew up in McCook Lake. In school, she took part in various activities, including her love of basketball, and she went on to graduate with an English degree from the University of South Dakota
before earning her master's in architecture at the University of Colorado. She was creative, loved doodling, crafting, writing, lived in an active life, whether it was her love of running. She ran several marathons and half marathons, playing ultimate frisbee, going for hikes. Loved to read, a hobby that served her well, whether she was traveling over the U.S. or the world or nestled up under a cozy blanket at home. Professionally, she was a dedicated architect whose passion centered on designing income-restricted housing, helping create accessible, meaningful spaces for those in need. Her work reflected both her professional talent and her deep commitment to community. She got to do this as part of the team at Icon Architecture, Boston-based, women-owned design firm. It was more than a place to work. Icon was like family, caring for Alicia in ways that went over and above, especially in recent years, as her family will forever be grateful for the ways Icon has continued to care for them. The most important and meaningful job Alicia ever had, though, was being a mom. She loved her two children, Bodie and Sophia, more than anything in the world. Whether she was reading them stories, taking them on adventures, cheering them on as their hobbies, passions developed, there wasn't anything she wouldn't do for them. Fierce, beloved presence in the world that we greatly missed. Friendly, caring, and warm presence wherever she went, known for her persistent hope and positive outlook on life. She will forever be remembered as mom, a wife, sister, a daughter, a friend who loved and was loved, would do anything for those she cared about. She survived by her beloved husband, Sean Harity, her children, Bodie and Sophia, who were the center of her world, her mother, Debbie and Randy Erickson Miller, her siblings, Josh and Shannon Tyler, Jen and Chris Osterloh, Aaron and Lupita Tyler, and stepsisters Amanda and Joe Ingalls, and Aaliyah and Joe Rudin, and countless friends and family. She was preceded in death by her grandparents, Marlene and Elgene Erickson. Arrangements are being made by Bell O'Day Funeral Home. That's in Brookline, Massachusetts. BELL-O-DEA, Bell O'Day. That's in Brookline, Washington. Deborah Lura, 76, of Sioux City, died Saturday, September 26. A celebration of life will be held at 1 p.m. this coming Saturday, October 10th. That will be held at Famous Dave's at 201 Pierce in Sioux City. William John Hall Jr., 99, born September 26, 1926, passed away in his home July 14th this year. Celebration of Life will be held at 1 p.m. this Sunday, October 11th, at Faith United Presbyterian Church, and visitation will take place an hour prior. And Jeffrey T. Boileau, 57, he was born July 3rd, 1969, died Sunday, October 4th, at his residence. A memorial service will take place today at 10:30 a.m. at Christy Smith Larkin Chapel on North Outer Drive North. The visitation will take place at 9:30. Go to christysmith.com for more information. On to the opinion page, where we hear from Professor Bill Lyons, Professor Emeritus of Political Science and the Associate Director of the Institute of American Civics at the Howard Baker School of Public Policy, University of Tennessee. He writes, recently, a Washington Post editorial bemoaned the disappearing town hall, the events where elected officials would invite their constituents to hear from them and to explain their positions on important issues. How right they were in pointing out yet another symptom of our inability to navigate disagreement in public spaces. This is a long hike from the America described by Alexis de Tocqueville when he visited the fledgling republic in 1831. He saw a functioning local democracy while people engaged with their neighbors. He warned that the tyranny of the majority in any setting could make democratic practices difficult. The decline over the past 10 years has been precipitous, and COVID made it worse. Structured incivility is making it worse. Structured incivility. Unfortunately, those who support an elected official's party tend to make these events more like pep rallies, and those who oppose want to make them like witch trials.
So what's the point in going through this now predictable, dysfunctional ritual from a bygone era? The point is that meaningful public engagement involves articulating and defending one's public policy positions in front of God, the media, and the rest of us. And that collection is vital. Connection is vital. There is no online substitution. It is local government's one place where elected officials face their constituents in real time. That's where lessons can be learned. I've sat in over 500 city council meetings and more than a few county commission meetings. Members of the public weigh in on any issue. They use these public forums to say just about anything that's on their minds. It's not always pretty. Sometimes it's downright nasty. That doesn't matter. Avoiding the public isn't an option. Managing it fairly and smartly is. Democracy depends on public disagreement. James Madison wrote in Federalist 10, as long as the reason of man continues to be fallible and he is at liberty to exercise it, different opinions will be formed. Democracy depends on mechanisms to navigate those disagreements. In my role at the Institute of American Civics, I'm regularly asked to address the growing crisis in civil discourse. People from across the political spectrum are concerned. How could they not be? Elected officials have an increasingly difficult time speaking with each other and to those of their constituents from the other party. Likewise, constituents aren't able to communicate across differences with each other. No clear path out of the wilderness, but I have followed a few breadcrumbs from the public official to member of the public category in my 16 years as the public official responsible for public process for the city of Knoxville, Tennessee. First things first. Some people are determined to be difficult and are not interested in good faith interaction. It's always been the case. It's much more prevalent today, though. These folks are outliers, and while they are capable of ruining a meeting, lecture, or class if they're allowed to, we can do things to make it better for them and the rest of us. The first, in any context, is simple but rarely practiced. Listen and repeat. People want to be heard, not patronized. Then give the best answer you can. Run meetings about sensitive projects that many in the neighborhood were skeptical of. When pressed with a suggestion that I knew was impractical and contrary to state law, I explained why on the spot despite the tension. That's always better than saying, I'll check and get back to you. We use social media extensively, first in Reddit-like community bulletin boards, followed up by some participation on Facebook. The rules were an extension of what to do in person. Respond and engage on your own terms. Avoid personal attacks. Avoid attaching motivations to other people's words. When trolls descend, withdraw. Lead through example, and hope springs eternal. And also on the opinion page from Jennifer Weiss-Wolf, the author of When in Menopause, a User's Manual and Citizen's Guide. She is the executive director of the New York University Law's Birnbaum Women's Leadership Center. She writes, menopause has been having a moment lately. Washington is noticing. On September 16th, the Senate held its first hearing on the dismal state of federally funded menopause research and the vast gaps in treatment and care. I'm not going to comment, even though it is the opinion page. All right, within 24 hours, the Department of Health and Human Services convened pharmaceutical manufacturers and physicians to troubleshoot the alarming lack of availability of estradiol patches, an essential menopause hormone treatment, and the Food and Drug Administration held a full day of expert panels on female-dosed testosterone, which is now only FDA-approved for men. A week later, Health and Human Services joined the American Urological Association for a discussion about a silent killer of postmenopausal women, urosepsis from recurrent urinary tract infections. Simple solution is localized vaginal estrogen. Yet, because of outdated guidelines and lack of clinician training, medication is too often ignored or even denied.
nor is the prescription routinely covered by Medicare, despite its well-established health and longevity benefits for women over 65. This is a refreshing change, given neither political party has prioritized menopause. As one of the four expert witnesses who testified at the Senate, I was heartened that it was a true bipartisan endeavor. That's a rarity these days in Congress, an institution rife with dysfunction. Federal health agencies become so shamelessly politicized, they're on a collision course with science. From HHS's overt moves to undermine childhood vaccines to the decimation of leadership at the Center for Disease Control and Prevention, which is struggling to respond to the crisis of measles outbreaks. My goal as a policy advocate is to help turn the tide on this country's long record of neglect when it comes to menopause. After the 2024 election, I turned my attention to state legislators. Over the last 2 years, more than 60 bills have been introduced in 28 states to do things like require private insurance and Medicaid to cover menopause care and treatment, to improve clinician training, public education, and to bolster anti-discrimination protection in the workplace. 10 of those states now have 21 laws on the books. California is one and can claim real leadership if passed incentivizes and passed incentives. Continuing medical education on menopause for clinicians, the majority of whom receive little to zero training while in medical school and residency. Though California Governor Gavin Newsom twice vetoed the bills to mandate insurance coverage for menopause treatment, deserved all the flack he received, 26-27 state budget includes a minor course correction, $3.4 million investment in public education, and more affordable menopause treatments. So why should California's menopause agenda or that of other 27 states that have introduced reforms matter to the rest of the country? Because they offer useful models of what to do, or in the case of Medicaid exclusion, what not to do, crafting meaningful policies. Perhaps more important, they offer a rationale that can help persuade the public. Those who might balk at the congressional bill or federal policy in part because of skepticism of the federal government or the current administration can listen to and learn from other stakeholders, including governors and state lawmakers and activists. Take, for example, the FDA decision in November of 25 to remove the long-critiqued warning on estrogen products for menopause. This was the culmination of a decades-long campaign by physicians, researchers, and scientists who had been waging the fight for accurate labeling well before the acronym Make America Healthy Again ever existed, regardless of which party was in power. Yet the very image of the health secretary using his moment at the podium to credit the Trump administration's deep commitment to women's health posed a serious credibility challenge. Aligned and contemporaneous state reforms offer much-needed reassurance and clarity to many. Trust in government is understandably at a low point. This happens to be when menopause finally has caught the attention of policymakers at all levels of power. Some are taking long overdue steps for women's health. However, implausibly, let's take the wins. And in another piece on the opinion page, pretty relevant to what's going on in Siouxland right now, responsible management of data centers and the resources they consume is among the most important and contentious national debates. Finding consensus on laws and regulations that balance the desire for growth with proper stewardship of natural resources and an equitable cost burden continues to challenge. But Virginia Governor Abigail Spanberger believes she has a solution that seeks to address many of the concerns shared by the business community and the public. The Data Center Accountability Framework is aimed at streamlining how the industry operates and ensuring it does so in the residents' best interest. It's founded on five essential pillars. 1. Engage transparently with communities. 2. Protect our environment. 3. Improve affordability. 4.
advance clean energy and grid reliability, and 5, deliver a better deal for our workforce. It charges numerous agencies to uphold these principles as they apply to data centers to ensure that construction and planning can continue, but in a more responsible, cost-efficient way. This represents a bold and thorough plan to continue reaping the benefits of a data center and their growth while minimizing the harm to residents, businesses, and the environment. On to national and world news, where the current administration is seeking to eliminate protections within national forests. For 25 years, a federal rule kept new roads and most commercial logging out of some of the wildest corners of America's national forests. Now, the Department of Ag, through the U.S. Forest Service, has proposed to rescind that roadless area conservation rule. That would remove nationwide restrictions on road construction, road reconstruction, and timber harvesting across about 45 million acres of national forest system land. The administration says eliminating the rule would give the local forest service managers more flexibility to reduce wildfire risk, manage the timber, and respond to changing conditions. Conservation advocates say it could dismantle a national safeguard for some of the country's largest remaining blocks of relatively undisturbed forest. It would threaten wildlife habitat, drinking water, recreation within an already strained Forest Service road system. What a lot of people don't understand, especially about the Appalachian Trail, is that it is not inherently protected. That's Brendan Nasilowicz, director of the Feld Rural Policy for the Appalachian Trail Conservancy. That trail stretches about 2,200 miles from Georgia to Maine and across 8 national forests. Nasilowicz said protections for the trail were assembled through forest plans, agreements between agencies, and individual management areas. The roadless rule supplied another layer of protection by establishing nationwide restrictions in inventoried roadless areas. If the rule is repealed, projects still would have to comply with individual forest plans and the National Environmental Policy Act and other federal laws, but it would leave more decisions to individual forests and project-level review. And we could see within the viewshed of the trail, Appalachian Trail, additional use of the forest as a multi-use entity. There may be increased timbering. There may be increased road building. It could mean more work for Forest Service employees, conservation organizations, and volunteers would have to analyze individual projects. When the roadless rule was adopted in 2001, the agency held hundreds of public meetings and received about 1.6 million comments. About 95% of those comments supported strong roadless protections. That's according to contemporaneous material preserved in the Forest Service's rulemaking records. Keats Conley, a senior policy and planning specialist for Defenders of Wildlife, said the administration's wildfire argument became a central point in the debate because the rule does not prohibit all forest management. USDA and Forest Service argue existing restrictions can make it harder for managers to respond to wildfires, insects, disease, and other changing forest conditions. The administration tied rescission to efforts to increase domestic timber production and reduce federal regulation. Opponents say the choice is not simply between retaining the roadless rule and leaving forests untouched. The rule already allows some vegetation management and hazardous fuel reduction. Defenders of Wildlife analysis of Forest Service data found almost 2 million acres of roadless lands nationwide received treatment intended to reduce fire risk since the rule took effect. The organization's analysis cited previous Forest Service research, finding the absence of roads did not prevent fuel reduction work in inventory roadless areas, and roads themselves were relatively neutral in determining long-term wildfire occurrence. The Forest Service, meanwhile, said more than 40% of inventory roadless areas have high or very high wildfire hazard potential, and they argue local managers need more flexibility in order to respond. So the debate
extends beyond fire. Conley said roadless areas provide unusually large, connected blocks of habitat at a time when development elsewhere continues to fragment forests. A primary cause of species impairment in our country is habitat loss. We can't just carve up places in our national forests with roads and industrial logging without impacting those species. Roadless areas comprise only a fraction of the land in the lower 48, but overlap habitat for hundreds of species, proposed or considered vulnerable under the new federal conservation laws. Connect wilderness areas and other protected lands that give animals larger contiguous areas in which to move. National forests contain headwaters that supply communities around the country. Roads can contribute sediment to streams when they erode or fail. Defenders of wildlife estimate roadless areas contain all or portions of 354 municipal watersheds that supply drinking water to millions of Americans. They also is the question of who will pay for the new roads. Forest Service already oversees more than 370,000 miles of roads. Defenders of Wildlife and Wild Earth Guardians analysis estimate the agency faces about a $9 billion in deferred road and bridge maintenance. Conley said controlling that expansion of the road network is one of the reasons the rule was adopted in the first place. USDA and Forest Service argue that forest plans are capable of protecting water, wildlife, and recreation and scenery and other resources without a nationwide prohibition. Under the proposed rescission, individual forests could retain restrictions through their own land management plans. States, tribes, other interested entities could also petition the USDA for geographically specific roadless protections. The department says systems would allow decisions to reflect local ecological, economic, and social conditions instead of being governed by a single national rule. Opponents say that is precisely the approach the roadless rule was created to replace. One of the Forest Service's own justifications for adopting the rule was that roadless area management became a major source of conflict, and local forest planning did not always account for national importance of that land. Without the rule, protection again could become a forest-by-forest, project-by-project fight. Misilowich said that would consume time and money on all sides. The current proposal followed a 2025 public comment period when the Forest Service received more than 625,000 submissions. Its draft environmental impact statement says 99% were generally opposed to rescission of the rule. And despite that, USD proceeded with the proposed rule and draft environmental impact statement that was released August 20th. Conley said the agency could still change course. The extended comment period closed on Tuesday, and the National Forest Service must review comments and prepare a final environmental impact statement before the USDA issues a final ruling. You had something to say, you missed your window. And in more reporting on the national level, in an issue that is not easy to discuss, but one that is vital to look at, and that is the I Am Jane Doe movement right now. Those words have flooded social media as users have joined in a viral campaign to halt those who are trying to uncover the identity of the true Jane Doe, who's a young woman who accused members of the Cornell fraternity of gang raping her in October of 24. Since they want to reveal Jane Doe's identity, we won't let them. I'm Cornell's Jane Doe, reads the text in a TikTok with more than 6 million views. We're all Jane Doe until none of us are, says another. Everyone saying that they are Cornell's Jane Doe is crazy because I am too, another user posted, with the hashtag MeToo. The posts are an effort to inundate the internet with false leads, fake identities, create a digital buffer to protect the survivor's privacy. Some of the videos are in direct response to calls by content creators and political commentator Michael Tracy to publish the name and identifying information of Jane Doe. If you happen to know who this Jane Doe is, get in touch. I'd be happy to publish her name and identifying information, he wrote.
the coast became a flashpoint in a broader reckoning around sexual violence. For women who took an active role in the Me Too movement, the case is a sobering reminder. Safer campuses and workplaces they hope to create for girls and women who came after them are a, putting it mildly, a work in progress. There actually hasn't been coverage of a big campus sexual violence story in years, said Nicole Badera, the author of On the Wrong Side, How Universities Protect Perpetrators and Betray Survivors of Sexual Violence, noting that campus sexual violence rates remain stagnant. It's happening whether or not we talk about it, so I'm glad we're talking about it. There's been a central mission from users posting about the lawsuit. This isn't just happening at Cornell and college campuses. It's a symptom of a larger problem that allows perpetrators of sexual violence and misogyny to go unchecked while survivors are forced to carry the burden of an experience that they didn't ask for. What he did has affected my ability to work, to go to school, to be around people, to function. I have night terrors almost every single night that I don't take medication to go to sleep. But one woman, regarding her sexual assault 8 years ago, they say, don't ruin these men's lives. They ruin my life. Some survivors share their stories publicly for the first time, while others say the Cornell incident caused them to reflect on their own experience with renewed scrutiny. I'm Jane Doe. My story happened when I was 16, creator Sarah Lupico posted to her 1.5 million followers, telling sexual assault she's just tried to forget. Influencer Haley B. Khalil, better known as Haley Bailey, shared, I stand with Jane Doe because I am a Jane Doe. Shared about the confusing lines when an assault happens within a friendship or romantic relationship and how their social circles dwindled after their friends continued to associate with their abuser, and the ways sexual assault continues to shape their lives years after it happens. Sexually assaulted 2 months into my freshman year at UCLA, just turned 19 and I'm almost 30. It's 11 years now. I lost about 10 years of my life solidly to PTSD and really bad depression, a woman shared. It's not unusual for sexual assault survivors to come forward with additional details over time, even initially denying that an assault occurred. In Badera's research on campus sexual violence, she found many survivors hesitate to fully disclose what happened because they're trying to understand the consequences of reporting that abuse. Students may worry about getting in trouble for underage drinking, drug use, or prohibited activities that occurred around that time of that assault, whether the victim consented to engage or not. And so what they tend to do is say nothing, Badera said. Experts say the public reactions to high-profile sex assault allegations can send a message to other survivors of how they might be treated if they come forward. It should be offering empathy to the survivor and understand why she might have made the decision she did. Jane Doe is not the first person to ever do this. What does that tell you about our system? Victims don't feel like they can vulnerably share the truth. Some of this victim blaming, Badera says, comes from the misogyny in our culture. But it can stem from fear. People want to think violence doesn't just happen, to be in denial that this kind of thing can happen when you send your daughter to college, but that too is a misogynistic reaction that denies the reality of sexual violence for women. And rather than scrutinizing the victim, Crystal Justice, the former chief external affairs officer of the National Domestic Violence Hotline, urged people to center survivors. Encourage you to learn to recognize the warning signs of abuse, listen to survivors when they share their experience, and offer to help when it's safe to do so. On to sports, and it's Thursday, so we have the Siouxland Spotlight Athlete. Today's is Kaysen Claiborne, an East High senior. He's been a leader on and off the field for East across multiple sports, but the multi-sport all-stater found his true athletic love on the gridiron as he is committed to play football at the University of Minnesota. His coach says he's been a natural-born leader no matter what the sport. He's played varsity sports since he was in eighth grade, and we love his competitive spirit and the work ethic he brings every day, whether it's in game, practice, the weight room, in the classroom, where he does hold a 3.7 GPA. So congratulations to Clayton Claiborne of East High.
And over to South Dakota, where Rylan Moran and the team from Vermilion won the boys' state golf title, and Dakota Valley took second. And if you are look forward to the weekend because of college football, the Huskers will play Indiana. The Huskers, who are, wait for it, drum roll, 5-0, will play number 7, Indiana, and they are on a 21-game winning streak. So this will be a super clash-up that will take place in Bloomington. Game will be away. Iowa State will play BYU. You'll have to stay up late to see that game. And Iowa takes on Washington, where we'll see whether or not they can sort out their running back issues. And let's look over at what airlines are offering us lately. Betting on customers spending big to fly with them, U.S. airlines are increasingly adding premium seating to planes, new premium products that cater to more affluent travelers. One airline is taking an interesting approach, introducing a basic price option to first class. United Airlines' newly announced base fare for first class travel offers a low entry point to first class cabin, though, like basic fares in economy seating, it comes with a restriction. While this new fare class introduces basic pricing to first class seating, another new product United announced recently offers first class flying in economy.

subscription costs extra. The main difference between what's offered with United First and United Business is that the base fare with United Business, which is available on international flights, that's also includes the United Club access. Base fare option for United First is available starting this fall. You can select that tier with benefits that fits your travel needs. Alaska, Hawaiian announce a major investment in those premium travel offerings. Private suites include lie-flat seating, privacy doors. Those are on the 787s. Direct aisle access. A 19-inch entertainment screen with Bluetooth connectivity. Allegiant's getting ready to debut their first class service. Anyway, I could go on. Oh, goodness. Well, I guess you better price that and look at that before you make any travel plans. Anyway, that's all we have time for today. Reading of the Sioux City Journal on IRIS on October 8th, 2026. I'm your humble reader, Marcy Hahn, and you can access a recording of this at any time at iowaradioreading.org. Have a lovely weekend. Thanks so much for listening.

From the Bureau of Economic Geology, this is Earth Date. Sometimes we have too much electricity, but more often, grid operators are carefully managing its production to be sure that we have enough. So, a lot of work has gone into trying to store excess electricity to use later when we need it. The obvious solution, giant batteries, is still too expensive for most applications and has environmental implications. This has led scientists to look for other ways. One method uses surplus power to compress air and pump it into old salt mines. The salt tends to seal cracks in the walls, making the mines airtight. When needed, the compressed air can be released to turn a turbine, or it can be used as the intake air for a natural gas power plant, making the plant more productive. Another way to store excess energy is to pump water uphill into existing reservoirs and then release it through hydroelectric dams when power is needed. This method was pioneered

0: a 100 years ago in Italy and Switzerland, and is used today around the world, and in many U.S. states, like Michigan. On the Chilean coast, they're even experimenting with using solar energy to pump seawater up a cliff, where it could flow down to make power at night. These solutions don't make economic sense unless the electricity is very cheap, and the reservoir was already built for another purpose. But when those two things are present, pumping air and water to store energy plays a valuable role in balancing the grid to meet our ever-changing power demands. For Earth Date, I'm Scott Tinker.
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Welcome to today's reading of the Council Buffs Daily Nonpareil for October 8th. I'm your reader, Kellen. Here is our first story. Grab a top 5 tenderloin. After a year in business, Bar and Grill nets honors. By Joe Shearer, Council Buffs Nonpareil. And there's a picture of a man and a woman standing in front of a bar, and they're holding up a sandwich. And it says, owners Josh and Katie Madsen pose for a portrait holding a breaded pork tenderloin sandwich inside Friends Hideaway Sports Bar and Grill in Underwood on Tuesday. The Friends pork tenderloin was recently named one of the top 5 in the state by the Iowa Pork Producers and Association. Friends Hideaway Sports Bar and Grill just celebrated its first year of business, and it got quite the birthday present from the Iowa Pork Producers Association. The Underwood Eatery, owned by Mayor Josh Madsen and his wife Katie, was honored as having one of the state's top 5 best breaded pork tenderloins as part of the Pork Association's annual contest. The Madsens learned the big news last Friday after getting a call from their banker congratulating them on the achievement. It wasn't long after that their social media was buzzing with excitement. Quote, "We are very excited," Josh said. "It was kind of shocking." Quote, "I may or may not have cried at the time," Katie added. "We're just very grateful that we made it." The Madsens said that they had known about the contest, but they weren't sure what the process was like to get nominated. Quote, "We didn't know how it worked until our Budweiser rep came in," Josh recalled. He said, "This is the best tenderloin I've ever had. Have you guys tried to get in this contest?" That got the ball rolling, and Friends started advertising the contest, asking for customers to send in their nominations, and they certainly came through. Quote, "The community has really supported us very well," Josh said. "You can only vote once, and it took a significant amount of people because you need to be in the top 40 to even get a judge out here. And the community did that for us." The contest begins each spring when restaurant patrons across Iowa are given the chance to nominate their favorite tenderloins through the association's website. Only restaurants that are open year-round and have pork tenderloin on their regular menu are eligible. Food trucks, caterers, and concession stands and seasonal joints are out of luck. Regional judges then belly up to the most nominated businesses to try the tenderloins for themselves. They scored on a number of categories such as taste, tenderness, and breading. The top 5 tenderloins are announced around the beginning of October, which is National Park Month, and the winner and runner-up are declared halfway through the month after another panel of judges across the state for a final round of testing. Joining Friends Hideaway in the top 5 in Iowa are Landmark Grill and Grind in Williamsburg, Sasquatch Jack's Hideaway Barroom and Grill in Waverly, Tin Roost in North Liberty, and Wasted Grain in Carroll. Southwest Iowa has been on the map in recent years as well, with Sugar's Lounge and Diner in Council Bluffs making the top 5 last year, and Dunlap's Dairy Sweet taking the top prize in 2024. Dairy Sweet also won the title in 2005. Darrell's Place in Hamlin was the first eatery to win the contest when the contest started in 2003. The winning restaurant will receive $500, a plaque, and an outdoor banner from the association to show off their title. The runner-up gets $250. Darrell said the publicity has been enough of a prize already. Quote, "On average, we probably do 15 to 20 tenderloins a day," he said, "and Friday we did almost 60, so the word is definitely out there." He said last weekend people came in from Des Moines to try it out after hearing the news. On Monday, a family from North Liberty, home to another 2026 top 5 tenderloin, stopped in on their way home from Denver wanting to have a taste of the competition. Josh was born and raised in Underwood, and his parents ran local bars and grills for more than 30 years. Their two businesses' names ended up being the inspiration for the Madsen's new spot. His dad, Fran, ran the Hideaway Lounge until about 2000. His mom, Sherry, brought the business from him following their divorce and ran it as a friend's lounge until about 2008 before selling it. Josh said those places are where his love for the pork tenderloin began. Quote, "Growing up in a bar and restaurant, my favorite meal was always a tenderloin," he said. He said he is proud to keep the Hawkeye State tradition going in his town at his restaurant. Quote, "We're one of the biggest pork producers in the country," he said. "But if you ask people who aren't from around Iowa, they don't even know what a tenderloin sandwich is. It's been a staple of Iowa for so long. It's kind of like how the cheese curd is to Wisconsin." Joss said the Friends Hideaway tenderloin starts with hand-cut pieces of pork from a local grocer that are sliced and tenderized just the way he likes them. They're then hand-breaded at the restaurant using a breading and spice blend that is gluten-free.
He said his daughter has celiac disease, so he wanted to be able to make his favorite dish suitable for his kid. You just have to cut the bun out of the equation, of course. The Madsens said they're hoping to earn the top spot later this month, but no matter what happens, they said they're proud of the pork they put on the plate each and every day. Quote, it's one of the best honors we've gotten here since we've opened, Josh said. We hope we win, but even if we don't, being in the top five in the state of Iowa, where over 240 restaurants were nominated, is a huge honor to us. We can't thank the community enough for that. Friends Hideaway Sports Bar and Grill is located at 203rd Street in Underwood. More information in the menu can be found at friendsia.com. Our next article is Dawson criticizes tax break package. He calls steel plant capridge corporatism by Scott Stewart, Council Bluffs, Nonpareil. There's a picture of Senator Dawson inside of what appears to be a legislation office. And the picture is labeled, in a screenshot made from a video, State Senator Dan Dawson, the Republican chair of the Iowa Ways and Means Committee, argues against a tax incentive package during a special session of the Iowa legislature on Friday. Dan Dawson says serving in the Iowa legislature sometimes feels like a role on the Truman Show. The Council Bluffs state senator, a Republican who is chair of the powerful tax-writing Iowa Senate Ways and Means Committee, invoked the 1998 Jim Carrey flick while reflecting upon the futility of rising in opposition to a nearly $1.4 billion tax incentive package that passed a special session Friday and was immediately signed into law by Iowa Governor Kim Reynolds. Lawmakers were called back about a month before the midterm elections to consider the largest incentive package ever offered of a single project in state history to Mesabi Metallics to build a $15 billion steel plant in southeast Iowa. The steel mill would be the largest in the country, and it was announced at the beginning of last week by President Donald Trump, joined by federal and state officials in the Oval Office. Reynolds called the plant the most consequential economic development project ever to come to our state while signing the legislation. Lawmakers doubled the major economic growth attraction incentives and made changes to the program with House File 2801, which passed the Iowa House 75-17 and the Iowa Senate 28-19. Dawson voted against the bill, while Council Bluffs State Rep. Josh Turk, as Democrat running for the U.S. Senate, and Segrest, a Republican seeking re-election, voted in favor. Dawson made a passionate speech Friday opposing the bill on the Senate floor, and the Nonpareil reviewed video of it Monday. The Truman Show stars Carrey realizing that the people around him, many of whom he has personal relationships with, are all playing roles in a show televised 24/7, starring him living into his day-to-day life unaware of the cameras or the limitations they impose. Quote, oftentimes we talk about how a lot of people don't understand this building, and people inside the building say it's hard to understand, Dawson said in his speech Friday. It's hard to understand what goes on unless you actually live it. Other days, I feel like this place is like the Truman Show, and I feel like I am living inside of some already preordained sitcom. Dawson described himself as opposing the bill with a heavy heart, and he apologized to the White House for what he described as a misunderstanding over whether Iowa landing the steel mill was a done deal, as U.S. Commerce Secretary Howard Lutnick described it last Monday. I want to apologize on behalf of the state of Iowa to the White House, Dawson said in his speech Friday. After viewing the press conference on Monday where there were public statements made that this project was already underway and tax incentives were not necessary for the completion of this project, whether there was a misunderstanding communication to the White House or they were misled, those points, as proven by today, were inaccurate. If the deal didn't require incentives, Dawson added, we would not be here today. Quote, so for that, I would like to apologize to the Trump administration on behalf of the state of Iowa, he said. Dawson said that the steel mill would be a great win for Iowa if it happens, but he said that a decision before lawmakers was whether to approve an incentives package as appropriate. The original mega site legislation approved in 2023 was debated over two sessions, he said, which resulted in the narrowing of scope to control future budget impact and to provide examples for the legislature to review and make necessary modifications. Quote, the intent was never that we'd throw the entire farm into one basket, Dawson said, and the simple math being used to message this project is frankly misleading, and it's sad. Do I believe the Iowa taxpayer received the best deal in this proposition? Absolutely not. Dawson criticized the company for using a lobbyist to negotiate directly with Reynolds' office
instead of following the normal Iowa Economic Development Authority process. Doing so was nothing illegal or unethical, but it, quote, weakens the IEDA process and how it's supposed to negotiate the best deal for taxpayers. Reynolds, he said, agreed to make the incentive transferable, allowing it to be sold or used as collateral, allowing another company, essentially, to make money off it while also making it contribute toward raising equity. Quote, why do companies want transferable tax credits? Because of equity, Dawson said. Plain and simple, they need equity. Legislative Republicans were told that the deal struck by Reynolds' office was competing against an offer by Arkansas to call a special session after the midterm elections. Dawson said they were told Arkansas would borrow against its teacher pension fund to make an offer. Quote, while I'm not an Arkansas official, those politics seem very odd as a selling point to me, Dawson said. Speaking of officials who had some knowledge inside the Arkansas proposal, they described the company's officials as artists, not my words, theirs, and negotiating lucrative packages, and at a certain point, they walked away from those negotiations because the company seemed to lack equity and could never locate where the equity would come from. Dawson said the special session in Arkansas wasn't going to happen. Quote, I was told, and I apologize to everyone for this term, but it is the quote, that is a wet dream. As with anything in life, if you're not willing to walk away from a deal, you'll always negotiate against yourself, Dawson said. While I respect Governor Reynolds' deep desire to bring a mega site to the state of Iowa before her term ends because she wasn't willing to walk away from this deal, it's my belief she negotiated against herself because Arkansas, I do not believe, was ever actually at the table seriously. Looking at the resulting deal, Dawson questioned if it was fair that every county in Iowa has to chip in $14 million apiece, effectively, to pay for this project in one county, and why every other business is expected to pay taxes, arguing he believes Mesabi Metallics won't pay taxes for a decade under the incentive package approved. Dawson asked why companies like John Deere, Collins Aerospace Corp., and Hy-Vee are expected to pay their share, and he noted that even if all 17,150 anticipated jobs are filled, the incentive package essentially pays $820,000 per job created. Quote, government is supposed to do basic things. Create a legal system where people can resolve their disputes, protect people, protect property, build roads, infrastructure, and create an environment that lets families and businesses grow, Dawson said. I refuse to believe the proper role of the state government is to pay for 10% of any business, let alone a multi-billion dollar corporation. He added that he understood his colleagues in the Iowa Senate were put in a difficult position. Quote, you've been put into position by people and entities who frankly do not care, Dawson said. If they did, you wouldn't be jammed with this bill in front of you today, and that's no one's fault in this chamber. But the vote Friday, Dawson said, establishes a precedent where, quote, the ceiling now becomes the floor from a policy standpoint, establishing a new baseline for every future site selector dealing with Iowa officials. Quote, as the Ways and Means Chair of this chamber, I, in good conscience, cannot support giving any single corporation and their financiers $1.2 billion in refundable and transferable tax credits to what simply amounts to the largest corporate giveaway, in the state of Iowa's history, Dawson said. I choose conservatism, not corporatism. Our next article is McFullen Ford Supports New Visions with Food by Elizabeth Jones, Council Bluffs Nonpareil. And there's a picture of the back of a truck filled with foods. And it says, McMullen Ford's food drive fills the back of a truck inside the dealership with donated goods on Monday. New Visions Homeless Services will use the food for daily meals it serves. New Visions Homeless Services knows what they're serving on Wednesday, tater tot casserole. The meal is thanks to McMullen Ford. Ford Motor Company is aiming to set the Guinness World Record for the largest food drive and has asked dealerships worldwide to participate. McMullen Ford and Council Bluffs decided to collect food for New Visions, which they have worked with in the past. Quote, we like doing stuff local because we can see the difference that it makes in our community, said Dan McDolan, the dealership's vice president. We're trying to just make Council Bluffs better. New Visions appreciates the extra support. Quote, every year we serve about 200,000 meals to anyone in our community that's experiencing food insecurity, and that's a big task, New Visions president and CEO Brandy Waller said. Quote, having agencies like McMullen Ford that see the need and then do something about the need is very important. It really just reaffirms that we belong to a great community that wants to see everybody succeed.
On Monday, New Visions collected a truck full of food from the completed food drive. One of their cooks was in attendance and noticed right away that she'd be able to make tater tot casserole with donated cream of mushroom soup and cream of chicken soup. The cook described the donation as exciting because they don't often have those ingredients and it's a meal people love. The food will stretch beyond that one casserole. New Visions serves breakfast, lunch, and dinner daily and that has pantries for families. Quote, this food will go right back to our community, helping out our friends in need, Waller said. New Vision relies on donations to help feed the community. Quote, we're just very grateful for the community, Waller said. We cannot fight food insecurity without people like McMullen Ford thinking about our neighbors in need. There should not be any child that goes to bed hungry, and because of programs like that, we're making sure that it doesn't happen. And now I'm going to read a few articles from The Digest. Man found dead after floating in Missouri River. A dead man was pulled out of the Missouri River on Friday evening following a two-hour search by emergency responders. The Council Bluffs Police Department announced its officers and Council Bluffs firefighters responded to east side of the Bob Carey Pedestrian Bridge around 4:31 p.m. Friday following a report of a person in the water, according to a news release. Quote, a witness reported that the male was observed floating on a log in the water on the north side of the bridge, according to the release. The male briefly communicated with the witness before the witness saw the male go underwater. The witness did not see him resurface. Council Bluffs firefighters were joined by the Douglas County Sheriff's Office and Omaha Airport Authority fire and rescue personnel and searching for the man using rescue boats. The Omaha Police Department also used its Able One helicopter to assist with the search. A Douglas County Sheriff's deputy found the man underwater in a cover south of the pedestrian bridge on the Iowa side of the river about 6:47 p.m., the release stated. Airport rescue and personnel recovered the body, and the man was pronounced dead on the shore near Tom Hannafin River's Edge Park. Council Bluffs Police did not immediately identify the man. The river's current was strong and volatile. Quote, at this time, detectives do not believe that the death is suspicious and are investigating the possibility that the man was having a mental health crisis when he entered the water, the release states by Scott Stewart. Firefighters rescue woman from burning home. Council Bluffs firefighters got a woman out of the basement of a burning home early Monday morning. The Council Bluffs Fire Department dispatched three engines and two trucks to a working fire at 4:24 a.m. Monday, according to a news release. The location of the fire was only specified as Zone 410, which county mapping software shows as part of the east end of the city. Crews found a house on fire and a woman trapped in the basement, unable to get out. Firefighters were able to remove her from the house, and a medic unit took her to a local hospital, according to the release. The woman was not identified in the Monday afternoon release. Her condition is unknown. A dog was found dead in the same room the woman was found. The cause of the fire remains under investigation by Scott Stewart. Our next article is Laborst Study Aims to Map Area Workforce by Rachel George, Council Bluffs Nonpareil. Advanced Southwest Iowa and the Council Bluffs Area Chamber of Commerce are partnering with Iowa Workforce Development and Iowa Economic Development Authority to complete a Laborst Employment Study for the Council Bluffs area. The study will geographically define a Laborst area, determining what communities contribute to Council Bluffs' workforce based on commuting patterns, regardless of political boundaries. The study is to measure the availability and characteristics of Council Bluffs area's workers, according to a news release. Laborst studies are often considered useful tools for economic development teams and existing to prospective employers to understand the local labor market, make informed expansion and site selection decisions, and maintain/recruit a high-quality workforce, the release stated. Quote, the Council Bluffs economy doesn't stop at the city limits, and neither does our workforce, Chamber President Chris LaFerla told the Nonpareil in an email. Thousands of people travel in and out of our community for work every day, so having current, reliable data about where the workforce comes from, what employees are looking for, and what employers are competing for is incredibly valuable as we work to grow our economy. As part of the study, letters will be sent to randomly selected households asking residents to take a confidential online survey. Survey questions will cover topics including employment status, current and desired wages, current and desired benefits, education level, and type of occupation, among other things. Identifiers like name, social security number, and date of birth will not be needed.
Participation in this workforce study is greatly appreciated regardless of the employment status. Whether you're currently employed, unemployed, a homemaker, retired, etc., the release stated. Quote, the better we understand our regional workforce, the better equipped we are to help existing businesses grow and compete for new investment and jobs, LaFerlo said. I'd encourage anyone who receives the survey to participate. Every response helps give us a clearer picture of our labor market and helps ensure the decisions we make are based on good data. After online surveying efforts are complete, Iowa Workforce Development will conduct telephone surveying in the area through a third-party vendor. The same survey questions asked in the online survey will be asked of those who participate in the survey on the phone, and again, no identifying information will be collected. All the survey answers collected will be combined and reported together. Individual answers are not completely confidential. Individual answers are completely confidential. Our next article is CEO, Iowa Leader Addresses Past Issues with Steel Company by Aaron Murphy and Haley Peck, Lee-Gazette, Des Moines Bureau. The state's top economic development official acknowledged the company that plans to build a $15 billion steel plant in Iowa and could receive up to nearly $1.4 billion in state tax incentives has made missteps in the past, but also expressed confidence in its ability to complete the project. Debbie Durham, Director of Iowa Economic Development Authority, told state lawmakers last week that she believed Minnesota-based Mesabi Metallics and its parent company, SR Group, an India-based global conglomerate, have the ability to pull the steel plant off. And Mesabi Metallics CEO Joe Broking insisted the company's issues with Minnesota's state government have been rectified. SR Group leaders President Donald Trump, Iowa Governor Kim Reynolds, and other state leaders announced from the White House last week that Mesabi Metallics plan to build a $15 billion steel plant in Iowa. It would become the largest steel plant in the U.S., create 1,750 permanent jobs, plus thousands more in temporary construction, and produce 10 million tons of steel annually, company and government officials say. The plant is expected to be built in Lee County in southeast Iowa. Reynolds last week called a special legislative session to amend a state economic development program for large-scale projects, and on Friday, she and state lawmakers approved changes that will allow the IEDA to award up to $1.4 billion in state tax incentives to the project. Durham and Broking testified to state lawmakers in legislative hearings during Friday's special session at the Iowa Capitol. Both addressed questions about the company's past, including bankruptcies and other legal issues. In 2015 and 2016, two steel companies owned by SR Group, SR Steel Algoma in Canada and SR Steel Minnesota, filed for bankruptcy. SR Steel Minnesota owed $1.1 billion to creditors, according to the Mesabi Daily News. The Minnesota project was charged with missing several deadlines tied to its state's financial assistance and failing to pay contractors, according to the Minnesota Star Tribune. In 2016, a court-appointed monitor overseeing Algoma's insolvency alleged the company was billed more than $9 billion for a corporate jet and residential and office space in New York City that were never used by the company, but by and for members of SR Group, according to Stu Today. In 2017, SR Steel Minnesota, which has since become Mesabi Metallics, sued SR Global for $1 billion, claiming its parent company siphoned hundreds of millions of dollars off the company's Minnesota mine site to other projects, according to Agweek. In 2019, after the state of Minnesota moved to ban SR from operating in the state because of the company's previous infractions, SR Global sued the Minnesota Natural Resources and Administration Department, according to the Star Tribune. In 2021, Mesabi Metallics lost a portion of the land it planned to mine when the company failed to meet the state's demand for $200 million in its bank account. The state withdrew its lease with the company, and the state awarded the lease to another company, Cleveland-Cliffs, according to the Star Tribune. Durham acknowledged the company's past, but said she believed it was in a better position today and that she had confidence in its ability to secure financing and complete the project. Quote, when you see what they've been able to do to turn around, and you're right, there have been missteps in Minnesota. I won't deny that, Durham said Friday during the special session when asked about the company's past issues. Quote, we look at all of that when we do any business with a company, Durham said, but when you see where they are today and when you see what their business plan is and when you see the people that are coming in and supporting them, I absolutely have no hesitation to say that they will do what they say.
Broking addressed some of those issues when they were raised during public testimony by a speaker against the planned Iowa project. Broking said part of the company's financial issues at the time could be traced to, quote, a global commodity price collapse in 2015. He said hundreds of companies like Mesabi Metallics reconstructed their business during that period of time. Broking accused Cleveland-Cliffs of illegal anti-competitive behavior, an allegation the company also has made in court. That case remains pending. And Broking insisted the company has mended its relationship with Minnesota's state government. Quote, what I can tell you is, regardless of all the comments that were read out there about public officials, including Governor Tim Walz and his team and several others at the time, including Minnesota Department of Natural Resources Commissioner Sarah Strawman since 2024, we have completely rebuilt all of those relationships. Broking said, we have a great relationship with the state of Minnesota across the board, including the governor's office, the DNR, the Minnesota Pollution Control Agency communities. The state incentive package that the IEDA could offer Mesabi Metallics would be the largest in state history, state leaders say. They call the planned steel plant the biggest project of its kind in Iowa history. Reynolds called the planned steel plant the most consequential economic development project ever to come to our state, and Durham said it would set a new economic course for our state. Iowa was in competition for Mesabi's planned steel mill with other states, including Kentucky and Arkansas, Durham said Friday. After it was expanded during Friday's special legislative session under Iowa's Major Economic Growth Attraction, or MEGA, program, IEDA can provide a 10% tax credit on the planned steel plant's qualifying investment over 10 years. The total incentive package would equate to nearly $1.4 billion over 10 years, including $1.1 billion in investment tax credits and $215 million in sales tax withholding tax credits, according to analysis by the Nonpartisan Legislative Services Agency. The updated program requires that the tax credit not be awarded until prescribed portions of the project are in service and at least half the qualifying jobs created by the project have been added to the company's payroll. Mesabi's plans are to take high-grade iron over ore pellets mined from the company's new $3 billion facility in Minnesota and ship them to the new Iowa plant by rail on the Mississippi River. In Iowa, the pellets will be fed into a direct production furnace and then an electric arc furnace to produce high-quality steel, Broking said. The first steel production is expected by 2030, according to company and federal officials. You are listening to the Council Buffs Daily Nonpareil on IRIS, the Iowa Radio Reading Information Service for the Blind and Print Disabled. All material heard on IRIS is intended solely for the use of the blind and print disabled. I am your reader, Kellen. If you have any comments on this or any IRIS program, give us a call at 515-243-6833. That's 515-243-6833. And now for today's obituaries, we have Wanda Fate, 1935 to 2026. Wanda Sue Fite, 91, of Manchester, Connecticut, passed away peacefully on September 28, 2026. Sue is survived by her daughter, Rebecca Morris, son-in-law, Daniel Morris, daughter-in-law, Connie Fite, granddaughters, Geneva Morris, Valerie Morris, and Anna Shoulders, and her husband, Trevor, grandson Rob Bierbaum and his wife Kendra, and seven great-grandchildren Cecilia, Zora, Frankie, Dexter, Caroline, Jace, and Nora. She was preceded in death by her beloved husband of 41 years, Richard L. Fite, and her son, Richard D. Fite. Family and friends are invited to gather to celebrate Sue's life at Mahoney State Park in Ashland, Nebraska, in August 2027. Cheryl Osborne, 1934 to 2026. Cheryl Osborne, age 91, passed away on October 3, 2026. Visitation will be held from 10 a.m. to 11 a.m. at Holkonoski Funeral Home on Saturday, October 10, 2026. Funeral service will be held at 11 a.m. Memorials are suggested to the Crescent Volunteer Fire Department. Our next article is Ottawa Man Pleads Guilty of Setting Fire at Monona County Fairgrounds by Nick Hytrek, Sioux City Journal. An Ottawa man pleaded guilty Monday in federal court to starting the fire that destroyed the historic grandstand and other buildings at the Monona County Fairgrounds. David Bryan, 43, entered his plea in Eudes District Court in Sioux City to one count of malicious use of fire. He faces a mandatory minimum
sentence of 5 years in prison and a maximum of 20 years in prison. A sentencing date is not yet scheduled, and he remains in custody. As part of a plea agreement, charges of receipt and possession of an unregistered destructive device and making an unregistered destructive device will be dismissed at sentencing. Initially charged in Monona County, Brian was indicted by a federal grand jury in June and charged with making and using a Molotov cocktail to start the fire at the fairgrounds in Ottawa on the evening of January 28th. The fire destroyed the fairgrounds. The fire destroyed the fair's historic timber grandstand, which was at least 120 years old. Also destroyed were the attached farm bureau building and the permanent food stand building beneath the grandstand. An adjacent building housing public restrooms in the fair's office also was damaged. Damage was estimated at $750,000. Brian was arrested February 3rd and charged in Monona County District Court with second-degree arson and first-degree criminal mischief. The case was dismissed after he was indicted in federal court. Brian was seen in surveillance camera footage walking toward the fairgrounds entrance at 5:49 p.m. the evening of the fire and then walking away at 5:58 p.m. The fire reported at 6:11 p.m. No other people were seen on camera in the fairgrounds during that time. Brian was identified wearing the same clothing from the camera footage at the Monona County Courthouse earlier in the day. The Monona County Fair Board rebuilt the destroyed buildings and installed a metal grandstand in time for the summer's fair. As part of his plea agreement, Brian has agreed to pay restitution to the Monona County Fair and to the owners of a house and shed damaged in separate fires 2 days before the fairgrounds fire. I'm now going to read from the sports section of the newspaper. The first article is Milestone Evening for LC and Return Home, High School Volleyball, Peter Burtnett, Council Bluffs, Nonpareil. There is a picture of six girls in their volleyball uniforms all high-fiving each other on the court. It says, Lewis Central players celebrate a point during a Missouri River Conference volleyball match against Sioux City North in Council Bluffs on Tuesday, October 6th, 2026. It's been an odyssey to make Homer proud for the Lewis Central volleyball team this season. Quote, boy, I tell you what, I'm glad they gave us a new bus, Lewis Central head coach Mike Bond said, only half in jest after the Titans' 3-0 sweep of Sioux City North on Tuesday. Quote, I didn't want that one to break down because they had too many miles on it. After playing matches away from their home court for more than a month, Lewis Central celebrated their return in style with a sweep of the Stars, winning the sets 25-15, 25-20, and 25-12. The Titans also recognized four major career milestones. J.C. Young for 1,000 digs and 100 aces, Callie McSorley for 1,000 assists, and Emery Cooper for 600 kills. The last match played at Lewis Central was on September 1st against Lee Mars, though the Titans also played a home tournament on August 12th at Iowa West Fieldhouse and played both a triangular and tournament at Thomas Jefferson. Quote, it's been a little rough traveling, McSorley said. Obviously, we love playing at home, but I feel like it's definitely brought us together a lot. Spending 2 hours on a bus together every week, it's definitely brought us together. So yeah, we're just stronger from it. I think adjusting to the new gyms was pretty hard, Young said. But yeah, I think it really just brought us closer as a team and made us skill-wise way better for sure. Quote, I feel like every day, like in the gym, like working up towards the games, I feel that we've just been working a lot harder because we know that it's going to be tough, Cooper said. Quote, it's obviously tougher to play at other schools, so we've just been working harder to adapt to it. Part of that adjustment has been playing against the Missouri River Conference rather than the Hawkeye 10 after Lewis Central changed conference affiliation this summer. Quote, I would say this conference is definitely a little bit tougher, McSorley said. It's a little bit more mentally challenging, obviously, with playing teams that we played before and, you know, like tough teams, but it's made us a lot stronger, and I feel we're doing really good at stepping up to that challenge and not breaking down because of it. Quote, I think one of our goals coming into this season was to get at least top three in the conference, Young said, and I think that has definitely pushed us to do better in the conference than last conference. We handled the road really well, Bond said. They went, took care of business when they needed to, and just kept getting better. After dropping to 5-6 overall after Iowa City's High Little Hawks tournament on September 5th, the Titans rattled off wins in 15 of the next 20 matches, carrying significant momentum into the final stretch of the season. Quote, they handled it, Bond said. There was no complaints. They're just troopers.
During that time, they've also been battered by injuries. Quote, people wouldn't know we've been gone. We've been injured all year. Thursday was finally a home match for the Titans, who will stay on their home court for the rest of the regular season with matches against 4A number 9, Sergeant Bluff Luton on Thursday, City rivals Abraham Lincoln next Tuesday, and their home tournament on Saturday, October 17th. But it was also just the third time all season the Titans have been at full strength in their starting lineup. Well, I'm really proud of them to hang in there while we did stuff. And I mean, people we pulled up and put in positions there where they helped us get through that, said Bond, who noted three freshmen and one sophomore in particular. Well, so now hopefully we can stay healthy and just keep getting better with that starting lineup that we have. Well, I think it definitely gave us a good push to go into Thursday with SBL playing back at home. It's a good warm-up to get back into being away all these times, so we're just really excited for Thursday, McSorley said. I think we came out, like, pretty antsy tonight because we haven't had a home game in forever, Young said, referring to a 6-0 Stars run to start Tuesday's match. But yeah, this was just, like, to get one under our belt for the next couple of weeks here. Quote, I feel like since it's the end of the season, Cooper said, we're trying to just, like, take it all in because we obviously have a lot of seniors on our team, and just trying to just embrace the moment and get as much out of it as we can in the last few weeks. The match wasn't just a homecoming of sorts or a chance to get healthy. It was also an opportunity to celebrate some high-profile milestones accomplished during their odyssey this fall. Each of the three players credited their teammates for getting them to those milestones. Quote, my teammates have helped me along the way, Young said. But yeah, just working hard in practice, not cheating any reps, have definitely helped me accomplish this goal, and I wouldn't want to do it with any other team. Quote, all my teammates trusted me, and I feel like Callie, being a setter, has gone a really good job of just getting open spots for me on the court, getting holes in the block and stuff like that, Cooper said. Quote, and I've also been working on different shots at practice and stuff, and trying not to swing as hard as I can every single ball, but just finding open spots on the court. Quote, I think coming from being a settler with Mallory, she definitely taught me a lot, McSorley said. So it wasn't really that difficult to step in this big position, especially with having JC giving me amazing passes all the time, Emery and all my other hitters putting the ball down. It's definitely more of a team accomplishment than I would say it is for me. Young and Cooper, both juniors, have gotten to those milestones in impressive quickness. Young, in particular, has been the catalyst for the offense, which is connected by McSorley and leads to Cooper and plenty of others in a widespread Titans attack. The thing that I liked about JC is she wants to always continue to get better, Bond said. That's important. For Bond, which also turned her into a very good libero, was her ability to read the ball. Quote, she's learning how to read the hitters, and that puts her in a better position to get the ball, Bond said. So she can do that compared to what she was when she came to us a couple years ago. She's 1,000% better, and I can see it. I mean, other people aren't going to see what she's doing, but I'm over here just completely impressed by her movement on the court. As a team, with what Bond called a great back row with three girls who specialize in defense, the team shows an ability to connect with the ball any which way. Quote, we're not afraid to take the balls with our hands overhead stuff over here late in the game, Bond said, motioning towards the LC bench. We had Book who dove after the ball and kept it up, thought the ball was down. You know, it's very disheartening for an opponent when you bring it up, and then not only bring it up, you get a good hit off of it. Cooper, meanwhile, has, quote, a lot of shots in our toolbox, Bond said, while others like Peyton Bremer, who dealt with a high ankle sprain in preseason scrimmage, and Bond said has returned about 85% full health. Nelson, Marin, Arkfield, and Kirsten Houston have all added to the Titans' multi-faceted attack. Looking ahead, the Titans will hope to maintain good health and continue having fun on the court. Quote, once you get healthy and you can start playing how you know, quote, once you get healthy and you can start playing how you know that you can, definitely helps causes, Bond said. I like the idea that instead of getting hurt at the end, we want to get healthy at the end. And they're really enjoying playing with each other right now. And that's a big part of it, too. I mean, you could see all night long, they just have fun together, and that's kind of what you end up doing. Our next story is also on high school volleyball. It's Young TJ Volleyball continues search for first win, but growth led by Urbanex leadership by Peter Burnett. In search of their first win of the season, Thomas Jefferson Volleyball came up agonizingly short in a 5-set loss to Sioux City West on Tuesday. It's the second time this season that the Yellow Jackets have led the match, going into 4th set and lost, following a reverse sweep loss to Heartland Christian in the season's opening match.
Despite the results, the Jackets showed signs of progress, winning the first set 25-20 and third set by the same score. And there's a picture of a girl in a pink shirt talking to girls around her, and it says, Thomas Jefferson head coach Brenna Noble talks to her team after a five-set loss in a Missouri River Conference volleyball match against Sioux City West and Council Bluffs on Tuesday, October 6, 2026. Quote, yeah, of course it's disappointing, the outcome, but I am so proud of how they played, TJ head coach Brenna Noble said. They really fought hard, and after a tough season, a lot of losses, then this is what I hope and expect from them, is just to give it their all. And that's what they did today, and I'm very proud, and that's all you asked for. The Yellow Jackets have faced a gauntlet of a schedule, both in conference and out, including most recently facing three teams ranked in the last week's Southwest Iowa top 10, as well as this week's newcomer, Abraham Lincoln, in their home tournament on Saturday. And there's a picture of two girls. One is bending down, I'm assuming, to hit the ball, and it says, Thomas Jefferson's Annalise Lemus and Mia Infant look on during a Missouri River Conference volleyball match against Sioux City West and Council Bluffs on Tuesday, October 6, 2026. What Noble has learned from those losses is the necessity to keep working on the mental side of things. Quote, so definitely have learned from these tough challenges that we need to work on the mental side of volleyball as much as our physical side, the first year TJ head coach said. Because when they get down, they really get down. And so trying to build that confidence up that they can do this is really big for them. And learning that, like, when we do, you know, are in it and we give it our all. We can do it. We're right there with them. Another notable thing missing from Tuesday's match, particularly in the fourth and fifth sets, was a lack of communication, as Wolverines attacking routinely found gaps and overlaps in defensive coverage. That is an area of attention which Noble has seen improvement in. Quote, I'm telling them that we need to talk more, Noble said. You can never over-communicate. Practicing it at practice, just really hammering. You know, every single play we should be calling it. We should be moving. Someone should be saying something as well. We're kind of doing that one. That area, as well as others like helping to keep the team composed, has been a place of leadership for the team's lone senior to appear in all 55 sets, Samantha Urbanek, who leads the team in assists, digs, and is tied for the lead in blocks. Quote, she as our senior has definitely taken over the leadership role, and I'm very thankful for it. She's a very good role model for the girls, and they do look up to her, and she has taken it with stride and confidence, and she steps up for us. We're very thankful for it, Noble said. Moving forward with games remaining at Omaha Northwest on home against Sioux City East next Tuesday, the Yellow Jackets can take confidence from going the distance against the Wolverines. Quote, we can take away that we definitely can do it, and the more we work and practice, the more we're going to get there, Noble said. We did a lot with our setter-hitter connection, and that was improved today. Got a lot more kills off that set, and so hoping to continue that moving forward. Our next article is Abraham Lincoln wins district title, qualifies for state for the first time since 1993, and this is golf. Brody Sneed wins medalist with 7 under par by Peter Burnett, and there's a picture of 6 teenage boys holding a sign that says 2026 Class 4A Golf State Qualifier. And it's labeled Abraham Lincoln State Qualifying Boys Golf Team poses with a banner in Willow Creek Golf Course Clubhouse in Lynn Mars on Monday, October 5th, 2026. With a team score of 293 at Willow Creek Golf Course in Lynn Mars on Monday, Abraham Lincoln won the district title and qualified for state for the first time in 33 years. Quote, it's pretty surreal, Lynx head coach Robert Dittmer said. I'm not sure it's fully sunk in yet, but I'm very aware of the historical nature of it that makes it really special. But then also what makes it just really great is these kids have put in a ton of work to get the spot. And so that's it. I'm just really happy for them to be rewarded. Leading the way was Brody Sneed, who came into Monday tied for the state 18-hole low and promptly carded 5 birdies on the front nine on the way to finishing 7 under par with a round of 64 to finish as district medalist. He credited playing on the course last week in the Missouri River Conference meet for his low score. Quote, I don't think I missed a putt under 20 feet all day. It was just automatic, he said. It was pretty helpful to play the MRAC meet here the other day, but honestly, I think the course played completely different today. The roughs were twice as thick as at conference, and the greens were a lot slower today. They started out fast, but as it warmed up, they dried out and got a lot faster as the round went on. Quote, Brody, you know he's just a very complete player, Dittmer said. He does everything well and he just
really kind of attacks the golf course, and when he's playing well, he's good at it. He's really fun to watch. Behind him was a very strong number two, and Dylan Vanier, who shot one under par on the front nine and finished three over for a round of 74. Vanier's dad, Dave Vanier, was a member of the 1993 state tournament team. Quote, "Dylan is an unflappable kid, and that's such an important quality, such an asset on the golf course," Dittmer said. "He just stays calm, he doesn't get too high or low, and that really serves him well." Riley Lincoln and Hunter Jones both finished strong on the back nine with even par and two over, as Lincoln carded at a 74 and Jones an 81. Jones overcame a pair of double bogeys on the front nine. Quote, "I was really proud of Hunter because he was struggling early, really struggling in all phases," Dittmer said. "And so he just keeps his mental game stage sharp, even though he was really not swinging it well early, and his patience paid off, I guess, is what I would say. He made some big putts towards the end and really scrambled well, especially late. Riley's been solid. He's been doing this pretty much all year, but especially here in the last half of the year. And, you know, I see Riley working out on a bent tree a lot on his game. He's a great baseball player, but he's really kind of come to love golf, and he's been a big difference maker for us." Closing out the six-man lineup were Colin Steinbeck and Loa Lang, who both shot under 90 in the round. Steinbeck, who ranks at the number three in junior and basketball per 24/7 Sports, holding Division I offers from Creighton, Nebraska, and St. Louis, has become a reliable golfer, while Lang impressed Dittmer with his round of 83. Quote, "I'm proud of both of them as well because we came here for conference on Thursday and Callan improved his score by three slots today," Dittmer said. "He's a basketball player first, but he's kind of a reliable golfer. Like, he's not flashy at all. He's pretty steady, and you can kind of count on him to be who he is every time." Quote, "And honestly, Noah Lang, I think the best he had ever played was a 91 earlier in the season, and so for him to go 83 was really good. He really played well today. I was really pleased with his performance." Abraham Lincoln's team score of 293 ranked not only first in Lee Mars, but also third statewide, behind only North Scott and Pleasant Valley at the North Scott meet in Long Grove, which gives Dittmer tapered confidence while still processing the result and Snead the mindset to play aggressive at state. Quote, "I'm still thinking about how we're going to handle this," Dittmer said. "I know, and on the one hand, I do want us to go in confident, and anytime you play the golf tournament, you want to play your best no matter what the environment or what the stakes are. And so there's no reason for this to be any different. Our approach is to be the same. I tell the guys that they're kind of playing with house money at this point, and I've been saying that really for the last few weeks because they've put in the work already. That happened last summer, last winter, and the years leading up to this. Quote, "So whatever happens now, they can be proud. Whether that's a championship or not, it's something. What they should learn from this is that when they work hard at something, they get rewarded. They're already experiencing that, so that makes me really happy. And whatever the score ends up being, whatever our rank ends up being, that's all just gravy at this point. The team win is more than I could ever have asked for," Snead added. "I transferred to AL last year, and I had to sit out, but beating the number one ranked team in the state today made it all worth it. I'm ecstatic. I played JV last year because of the 90-day transfer rule, but since then, I think there's been a huge change in my mentality going into this year. I told my coach at our first meet that I wanted to have fun this year and play the best golf I can." Quote, "I'm going to state and play the most. I'm going to go to state and play the most aggressive rounds of golf I can." The 4A state golf meet begins with the first round tee times beginning at 10 a.m. Monday, October 12th, at Davenport Country Club, followed by 9 a.m. start on Tuesday. Our next article is on high school cross country. Fremont Mills sweeps corner conference cross country titles. Schaff East Mills Jorgensen takes second by Brian Clark, Council Bus Mount Pearl. The Fremont Mills cross-country teams swept the Corner Conference Team Championships Tuesday, October 6th at the conference meet held at Fairview Hills in Malvern. The Knight girls were the only team to have four athletes, one fewer than that's needed in a regular meet. The change was made so that there would be more teams eligible to win. The Knights being in the only girls' team, the Fremont Mills scored 25 points, edging East Mills by four. East Mills tallied three top three finishers on a day in which they hosted a meet for the first time in program history. That includes their time as Malvern and Nishna Valley, who were the two schools which combined to form East Mills more than 15 years ago. The day belonged to Fremont Mills, though.
Quote, I was super stoked on the boys' side, Fremont Mills head coach Owen Pitt said. We ran really well as a pack. I have one senior and four freshmen. My senior did his job and ended fourth place individually, but it was sixth, seventh, and eighth place finishers that came in right after that put us over the edge. Lemons is the senior, taking fourth in 21 minutes, 4 seconds. The first three freshmen and the three that made up the rest of the scorers were Josiah Billingsley at 22:27, Grady Zimmerman at 22:34, and Jensen Wilson at 23:08. Another freshman in Braylon Barrett was 11th in 24:29. Quote, they are such a fun group to work with, Pete said. They are super passionate and are nice to have. It's a struggle with them being young and trying to compete at some of the bigger meets, but that group has huge potential. They're energetic, hardworking, and talented. East Mills finished second in the boys' field, beating third-place Bedford by 11 points. The Wolverines were led by second and third-place finishers from Carter Jorgensen in 2005 and Caleb McCrary in 2048. Jorgensen was edged by 4 seconds by an impressive finishing kick from Bedford's Caleb Johnson, but was pleased with his day. Quote, I have been working really hard this summer and throughout the season to get better, so it means a lot, Jorgensen said. It feels good to come here and race hard. Jorgensen said by the 2-mile mark he was confident it was going to be a fun finish and said that this was a good race as he prepares for the final kick of his senior season. I just have to train a lot, Jorgensen said. We run up in Missouri Valley, so that will be a fun test. Then we just keep improving and training hard. Brock Ripperger was next for the Wolverines with a 10th-place time of 24:16. William Vaquero was East Mills' final scorer, taking 20th and 27:12. The Fremont Mills girls had 4 of the 8 finishers in the field, led by runner-up Madeline Schaaf, who finished in 24:55, trailing only Essex's Ella Sandal, who won the conference.

while Fremont Mills competes again Thursday at Atlantic. For the last article I'm going to read, TS Bank donates $25K to West Fair by Elizabeth Jones, Council Bluffs Nonpareil. West Fair's fairgrounds and amphitheater is around $25,000 closer to its multi-million dollar Spirit of West Fair capital campaign goal with a donation from TS Bank. Quote, West Fair has been an important part of our communities for decades, creating opportunities for young people to learn, grow, and develop leadership skills while preserving our agricultural heritage, Mick and Judy Gattaw of TS Bank said in a news release. Quote, as a community bank with deep roots in Southwest Iowa, we're proud to invest in a project that will strengthen the West Fair's impact for future generations. West Fair is in phase one of the campaign to modernize the grounds and facilities. The campaign seeks to update critical infrastructure, renovate existing buildings, construct a new education and expo center, and support youth programs. TS Banks has supported West Fair since 1978, including sponsoring the Queen Contest, the annual Kids Pedal Pole, and TS Banks' free community watermelon feed this year. The bank has a 4-H livestock matching program, which matches donation that 4-H members made to support fairgrounds. The bank's $25,000 donation to West Fair's campaign was made in July. Quote, we are grateful for TS Bank's partnership and commitment to helping ensure the West Fair remains a vibrant community asset for many years to come, Friends of West Fair Committee Chair Connie Kasson said in the release. That brings us to the end of today's reading for the Council Bluffs Daily Nonpareil. I'm your reader, Kellen. Thank you for sharing your time with IRIS, the Iowa Radio Reading Information Service for the blind and print disabled.

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0: Hello, it's October 8 and time for the Des Moines Register. All material heard on IRIS is intended solely for the use of Iowans with a print disability. My name is Twyla Glenn and my partner at the microphone for the next 90 minutes is Linda Lundgren. 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Now let's take a look at the weather and headlines from today's Des Moines Register. According to AccuWeather, across the state today we'll see the sun breaking through clouds, except increasing cloudiness in the north part of the state. Pleasant everywhere else. Winds northeast 4 to 8 miles per hour. Looking a little more closely at the forecast for the next few days in central Iowa, it will be nice on Thursday with clouds and sun, winds northeast 4 to 8 miles per hour, a strong thunderstorm late Thursday night. On Friday, a high of 77, a low of 62, and a stray thunderstorm or two. On Saturday, sunny and breezy and warm with a high of 82 and a low of 61. And then on Sunday, very warm with a high of 83 and a low of 58. Tracking precipitation in the 24-hour period ending 4 p.m. on Wednesday, we had zero precipitation. Our month to date, 15 one-hundredths of an inch early in the month against a normal of 59 one-hundredths of an inch. Year-to-date, 46.73 inches against a normal of 30.87 inches, and last year on this date, we had seen 31.34 inches of precipitation. Sunrise today, 7:19 a.m., sunset tonight, 6:45 p.m. Turning now to the front page of the Register, here are the headlines. Lane and Sand in a feisty first debate. And another pitch for the Des Moines Stadium. And the third headline reads, next step in Pike's penalty is uncertain. Now here with the first story is Linda.
1: I'll read the story about the Des Moines Stadium, and it's accompanied by two photos, one being a rendering of the proposed stadium in downtown Des Moines. A downtown Des Moines pro soccer stadium that the group that holds Major League Soccer's Kansas City franchise proposed would house the group's feeder team on a site with a commanding skyline view of Iowa's capital city. It sets city leaders on a course to decide between sporting Kansas City's proposal and a longstanding plan by a local group centered on a former Superfund site just south of downtown's Western Gateway. The renderings sporting Kansas City provided in a Tuesday, October 6 presentation to a media roundtable in Des Moines show the stadium would occupy what is currently a pair of parking lots for Principal Financial Group's campus on the north side of the Central Business District. The area lies between Keosauqua Way and Interstate 235. The elevated 7-acre site is bounded by 9th Street on the west, 7th Street on the east, Crocker Street on the north, and Center Street on the south, and would be just west of the city's 7th and Center parking structure. The Iowa Events Center is nearby, as is Casey's Center, home to Des Moines minor league pro basketball and hockey teams. In the renderings, a compact stadium with roofed stands on the east and west has a southward view beyond low bleachers of 45-story 801 Grand, the tallest building on Des Moines' skyline. The cost of building the stadium with 5,500 to 6,500 seats would run roughly $65 million. Chris Oxley of Hometown Soccer Holdings, working with Sporting Kansas City, said it would be home to the group's 3rd Division MLS Next Pro Team. The team would relocate from its current home on the Kansas side of Kansas City. The plan competes with one backed by Kyle Cross, CEO of the former Come and Go company and owner of the Cross Group. He holds the franchise for a second division team in the United Soccer League and another from USL for a top-tier women's soccer team. Hometown Soccer Holdings is a joint venture between MLS and KKR, a global investment firm that specializes in expanding the league's teams to new markets. The president of Sporting Kansas City, Jake Reed, and the president of MLS Next Pro, Allie Curtis, joined Oxley at Tuesday's presentation. As first reported by the Des Moines Register, MLS representatives approached Des Moines officials after the city ended its years-long negotiations with Kraus in August. "We have very motivated government entities," Oxley said. "Everybody wants to see something done, and under the leadership of Des Moines Mayor Connie Bozen, we're excited to engage in conversations that have probably been long overdue." Since 2019, Kraus has proposed building a soccer stadium on the former Daico factory site just south of downtown Des Moines' Western Gateway and redeveloping the surrounding land with hotels, restaurants, and other amenities. "We believe in Des Moines," Reed said. "We're not creating this from scratch. In fact, this is how to accelerate what we've already started to build. With such a great foundation, this is a nice, easy evolution." Launched in 2022, MLS Next Pro has 30 teams with more than 200 players, moving up to top-tier teams in MLS, according to its website. Reed said expanding to Des Moines would help grow the fan base for Sporting Kansas City, similar to the relationship between the Chicago and the Iowa Cubs. The AAA baseball team plays in downtown's Principal Park and is the final step in preparing players for the Major League club. "This is not Kansas City coming in with a Kansas City brand," he said. "This will be an Iowa brand. Whatever we collectively decide as a community will make sense." MLS is currently the pinnacle of U.S. pro soccer. The USL is planning a top-tier Premier League to rival MLS. A number of major cities, including Pittsburgh and Dallas, have applied to join the league, according to various news accounts. The USL says the lower-level teams, including those in USL Championship, will serve as a pathway to the Premier League. MLS's cost estimate for the stadium is $30 million less than the $95 million price tag for the larger 8,000-seat USL stadium. The Iowa Soccer Development Foundation, the nonprofit that would own the USL stadium while Kraus owns the teams, has received financial commitments from state, county, and city government totaling more than $58 million, including city funding for a public plaza designed to hold festivals and other events. But Kraus has said the financing won't work without adding value via a stadium district development on the surrounding land, encompassing hotels, restaurants, stores, and other attractions. Kraus Group unsuccessfully sought additional tax breaks from the city to help cover the cost of preparing the land for the project. Along with associated improvements in the Western Gateway, the stadium district would be a $550 million development. As with the USL stadium, a third-party board or a government entity would own the MLS stadium, though MLS would be the stadium operator. When asked if MLS has had conversations with the Iowa Soccer Development Foundation, Oxley said it recently spoke with individuals on the group's board, but not the collective organization, whose members include city and county officials, Krause, and American Equity CEO Jeff Lorenzen, the group's chair. I think it's important that we see an indication from City Council at some point soon that this is an alternative that everyone is willing to explore, Oxley said. I don't know that we will get there with the ISDF necessarily, but with the elected officials who hold the keys to this opportunity. We're waiting and ready to go quickly. Unlike Krause's proposed large-scale development, the MLS Stadium would be part of downtown's entertainment district, supporting existing businesses, hotels, and the Casey's Center, said Oxley. With parking and other amenities already available, infrastructure costs would be lower, he said. The stadium could host any event that fits, whether that is local sports, a festival, or a musical performance, he said. There are a lot of adjacent assets in downtown, he said, so we want to make downtown an exceptional place from an events and entertainment perspective. Part of the greater expense for Krause's USL proposal is for remediating the hazards of the site between Grays Lake and West Martin Luther King Jr. Parkway. Still, MLS says it would make use of the site, offering to build 8 youth soccer fields on the city-owned land. It needs to be resolved, Oxley said. We have a concept to help rectify that issue. It's a Superfund site that's very challenged. We are thinking of this in new ways, with new opportunities that support youth soccer. He suggested that use would be less complicated and costly than the extensive redevelopment currently envisioned. We wouldn't necessarily have the same constraints and issues by digging into the ground, he said. Sporting Kansas City already has a presence in Iowa through its youth, boys, and girls clubs, with more than 1,000 competitive players and 4,500 participating recreationally. 6 players from Iowa play in Sporting Kansas City's academy. Chris Klein, president of Hometown Soccer Holdings, also has said Iowa has the most Sporting Kansas City fans outside of the team's home market. In an email to the Register, Bozen, the mayor, said the city is evaluating how the MLS Next Pro proposal would fit into the Des Moines' long-term vision. After more than 7 years of negotiations centered on the DICO site, it is our duty as a city to represent the best interests of our residents, taxpayers, and all of central Iowa, and that means being open to new possibilities, Bozen said.
0: Lan and Sand are feisty in their first debate. Iowa's first gubernatorial debate of the general election was full of heated exchanges as Democrat Rob Sand and Republican Zach Lane sparred over education funding, tax policy, and more. KWQC in Davenport hosted the Tuesday, October 6th debate at St. Ambrose University, the first in a series of 4 debates scheduled during October. The debates come as the start of early voting nears on October 14, and as Iowa voters prepare to lock in their choices for the open governor's seat. Sand leads by about 8 percentage points in a Real Clear Politics rolling average of polls, but registered Republicans outnumber registered Democrats by about 180,000 people, according to October data from the Iowa Secretary of State's office, giving Republicans a clear structural advantage in Iowa. Debate moderators asked the candidates how they would immediately begin taking action to help lower costs for Iowans. Lane said he made a pitch to Vice President J.D. Vance when he was in Council Bluffs last month to allow Americans to use red-dyed diesel, which is typically restricted to off-road farm vehicles and exempt from federal highway taxes. Republican President Donald Trump signed an executive order doing so October 5 during a rally in Grand Island, Nebraska, which is effective through the end of the year. He thanked Lane from the stage. Iowa Governor Kim Reynolds also signed a proclamation taking that same action in the state level October 6th. Now, going into harvest, we will see that gas prices are coming down. Diesel prices are for our farmers to the tune of 57 cents a gallon, said Lane. He also touted the need to tackle corporate consolidation across a range of industries, which he said is driving up prices. But Lane did not answer a question about whether he would support raising Iowa's minimum wage. Sand said he does support increasing the state's minimum wage, although he did not say to what level. And he also laid out a range of other policies he said would help Iowans, including capping the fees utilities can charge their customers, importing pharmaceuticals from Canada, capping the price of insulin, and streamlining building inspections on new housing. He said his biggest goal would be to roll back the privatization of Medicaid and moving the state toward a nonprofit-based managed care program. I think that's going to not only bring down costs for Iowans, but also improve the quality of care, Sand said. On the campaign trail, Sand has consistently called for the auditor's office to have greater authority to audit how private schools spend the money that comes from state-funded educational savings accounts. Republicans in the legislature have typically balked at that idea, and private school advocates generally prefer to avoid state involvement in their operations. But Lane said during the debate he agrees private schools that receive state tax dollars through the ESA program should be audited. I'll tell you, I'm fully in favor of having third-party auditing of how the money is spent, Lane said. But the unfortunate truth is that this auditor's office has become a political branch of the government, and it can't be trusted, he said. His campaign said after the debate that Lane wants, in his words, truly independent audits to make sure taxpayer dollars are protected. Sand has also called for income limits on the program. Currently, any family in Iowa qualifies for about $8,000 in state money to help send their child to a non-public school, regardless of their income. He has not called for rolling back the entire program, noting that he will be working with the Republican legislature if elected. Sand said during the debate he would advocate for a 5% increase in funding to public schools during the first year in office. I don't want to make a promise after that, he said. We have real action that we need to take with the state's budget deficit, and we've got plans for that, proposals for that. But I'd like us to give them a boost after having funded them below the rate of inflation for years now, he said. Lane did not directly answer a moderator's question about whether he believes a 2% increase in public school funding is sufficient. The issue here is not just funding, he said. There's funding issues, no doubt about it, but the issue is that we lack innovation in our public schools. We have too much red tape in our public schools. We don't have the ability for teachers to meet the needs of students like they like to. He said he would try to allow teachers to innovate to improve outcomes in the classroom. He also noted that he believes teachers are spending a disproportionate amount of their time on children who are acting out or need special attention. Iowa needs to be the first state in the country that has non-punitive off-ramps for these kids to get the one-on-one and small group help that they truly need, said Lane. This is where we can increase spending, he added. At multiple points, Sand made efforts to dig at Lane for his ties to Kansas, prompting heated exchanges that at points threatened to derail the debate. There has been the central lie of Rob Sand's campaign, Lane said. In May, the Des Moines Register reported that Lane frequently flies to Kansas, where he maintains a second home, to see his kids from a previous marriage. Lane said at the time that the situation would not continue as it has if he were elected governor. If I'm elected governor, it would be a different arrangement, and we'd work it out, he told the Register in May, because, you know, we'd be in Iowa as much as humanly possible. During the debate, Lane said he lives in Iowa. The issue is I have a blended family, and my kids split time, he said. That's the issue, he added. He accused San of targeting his children with TV ads that question whether Lane would be able to meet the demands of the office if he's spending time in Kansas. I will spend whatever effort is necessary to defend my children from people who'd like to exploit them like you, Lane said. And my promise to the voters of Iowa is this: I will also defend your children from people who'd like to exploit them, like Rob Sand. Sand said the issue is not about why you're in Kansas. This is about the fact that you're not in Iowa, he said. There are 3.1 million people who live here, and they need to have a full-time Iowan who is going to be their governor. Lane accused him of lying as a way to deflect from more substantive issues. You literally voted in Kansas in 2018 and in 2020 and 2022, Sand responded, citing public voting records. You registered to vote in Iowa less than 2 years ago. It'll be coming up next month. Reynolds earlier this year signed a property tax overhaul. This is in a section entitled Candidates Discussing Property Taxes. Reynolds earlier this year signed a property tax overhaul, limiting how much revenue local governments can raise from property taxes in an effort to reduce what Iowans pay. The new law implements a 2% growth cap on local governments' general levies. The limits have led to budget cuts in Des Moines and other cities. Sand said he generally prefers to give cities and counties more local control, but he was glad the legislature took some action. He said there are some issues with the property tax bill, which he said was, in his words, cobbled together in the final hours of the legislative session, but he said it's too early to call for changes. We need to live with this property tax reform for a little bit before we really know what's good and bad, because we're going to hear from a lot of different cities and a lot of different counties in Iowa about how it is impacting them, he said. Lane said he agrees with Sand that local decision-making on key issues is important, and he said he disagreed with capping growth in rural areas of the state. Capping growth in rural areas is the wrong thing to do because we need to make sure they have the opportunity to grow and make sure they're bringing in new businesses, that they have the opportunity to bring in and use incentives that would be very good for their community, he said. He said his long-term goal is to fully eliminate property taxes on primary residential homes. He said he would help get there by making every government transaction available on a digital blockchain and allow what he called citizen auditors to find savings. He said he would also end all state tax breaks for data centers. Earlier in the debate, Lane accused Sand of wanting to raise taxes on Iowans. Rob is supporting the raising of taxes because it's what liberals do, he said. They want to raise taxes. I'm here to cut taxes. We need to do it fiscally responsibly, but we need to make sure that we have an affordability that starts with the paychecks that people are bringing home. Sand said no, he does not want to raise taxes. But Sand said, no, he does not want to raise taxes. I want to do what conservatives do, which is to have a balanced budget, he said. I like a good tax cut as much as anybody else, but how are you going to pay for it, Sand said. Are you going to be cutting state troopers? Are we going to have more potholes in the road? The next section is entitled Sand and Land Say Steel Mill Needs to Hit Benchmarks Before the Incentives Go Out. Both Sand and Lane said they think Mesabi Metallic's proposed $15 billion steel mill is good news for Iowa. Reynolds called a special legislative session October 2nd, and lawmakers approved nearly $1.4 billion in state tax incentives for the project. Sand said the project is important as Iowa ranks poorly compared to other states for economic growth. We should take this steel plant seriously, he said. If we can bring this here to Iowa, that would be great, he added. He acknowledged there are questions about the plant and its financing. He said it will be important to ensure tax incentives are not given out until the company meets certain benchmarks in Iowa. I think that the amendments were good amendments, he said, of the legislation signed by Reynolds, but the state still has to negotiate a deal. And I think that's what's most important here is making sure that this deal is rock solid and actually going to work for Iowans. Lane also praised the project for bringing jobs to the state and to rural areas specifically. He said the incentive package negotiated by the governor and passed by the legislature, in his words, makes sense and requires the company to hit certain milestones. His website said he wants, in his words, to end tax credits and economic development funds for out-of-state and foreign corporations and prioritize Iowa-based companies with deep community roots. But Lane said the governor must also advocate for real growth. My top priority is to bring in Iowa's homegrown businesses to help them grow, expand their companies, he said. But this is one of those opportunities that's transformational to the state. We're talking about major economic growth for an area. The governor cannot sit on the sidelines on this.
1: Next step in Pike's penalty uncertain. Inmate may face second execution attempt. With the astonishing news that Krista Pike is conscious, talking, and making a medically unprecedented recovery following her botched execution, Tennessee is now facing a critical question. Will the state try to kill her again? Against all odds, Krista Pike is conscious, speaking, and continues to receive critical medical care, her attorney said in a statement on October 6th. Her prognosis remains unclear, but at a minimum, we expect a long recovery. They said that despite severe damage to Pike's arms, she is still handcuffed and shackled to the bed. She survived two complete rounds of lethal injection per Tennessee's protocol, despite her attorney's warning to the state of specific challenges with her veins, her attorney said. She is the only person known to have survived a complete execution attempt in the U.S. Krista is a survivor and will take recovery one day at a time. So far, Tennessee Governor Bill Lee has not responded to repeated calls from Pike's attorneys and death penalty observers to commute her sentence to life in prison. That leaves open the possibility that Pike will face a second execution, even after her attorneys said the first attempt on September 30th amounted to unconstitutionally cruel and unusual punishment. We're in uncharted territory, said Robin Mayer, executive director of the nonprofit Death Penalty Information Center, which does not take a stance on the death penalty. The U.S. Supreme Court has not decided whether a second execution attempt would violate the Constitution since 1947, I think it's pronounced Maher, told USA Today. These are questions that have never needed to be asked before, and no one knows the answers. Tennessee was supposed to execute Pike, 50, by lethal injection on September 30th, for the brutal and prolonged 1995 murder of 19-year-old Colleen Seymour. The execution failed after Pike survived two doses of pentobarbital injections and was taken to a Nashville area hospital. A timeline of the chaos in the death chamber compiled by USA Today shows that the state tried to kill Pike for over an hour before rushing to save her. The botched execution, excuse me, the botched execution was the second in the state in 4 months and drew immediate criticism. Lee has ordered an independent investigation into what happened and called off the one remaining execution in the state this year. He also announced the upcoming resignation of Department of Correction Commissioner Frank Strada, who oversaw the botched executions of Pike and Tony Carruthers in May. Carruthers survived after executioners failed to establish a second IV line required under the state's execution protocol. After Carruthers spent more than an hour strapped down, waiting to die, the state abandoned the execution. Lee granted Carruthers a rare one-year reprieve, leaving open the option to try to execute him again. In a lawsuit filed in July, his family said that they believe Carruthers suffered a brain stroke and that the entire right side of his body was left paralyzed. His attorneys argued that he suffered enough and that the governor should commute his sentence. He has not. Lee has not granted Pike a reprieve similar to Carruthers and has not indicated what the future holds for her. He hasn't spoken publicly about the matter since October 1st, the day after the botched execution. The last time the Supreme Court addressed whether an inmate who survived an execution would face another one was nearly 80 years ago in 1947. The case involved Willie Francis, a 17-year-old black teen convicted of murder by an all-white jury for a crime committed when he was 16. His first execution attempt inside the local parish jail in St. Martinville, Louisiana, was halted when a portable electric chair failed to deliver enough current. It was widely reported that the electrical mechanism malfunctioned due to improper setup by a drunken prison guard. Francis spent the next year back on death row, awaiting a decision from the Supreme Court about whether a second electrocution would be unconstitutional, cruel, and unusual punishment, according to the Death Penalty Information Center. The court justices ruled that the state could put Francis back in the electric chair, writing that accidents happen for which no man is to blame. Francis was successfully executed in the electric chair on May 9, 1947. There's a huge difference between what happened to Francis in 1947 and what happened to Pike, said Columbia Law School's Bernard Harcourt, who is writing a book about a botched lethal injection in Alabama involving an inmate he represented. What's interesting about that case is that the Supreme Court said it was an accident, and you don't get to do it again, Harcourt told USA Today. Krista Pike wasn't an accident. They knew. They had information from her lawyers, who told them, you're going to have a hard time getting to her veins. Nearly 10 months before Pike's botched execution, her attorneys warned Tennessee that personnel would have trouble with her unusually small veins and would struggle to deliver a fatal dose of pentobarbital. They repeated those warnings up until her execution. Because of that, Harcourt said, if Tennessee seeks to try to execute Pike again, it would arguably violate double jeopardy. Maher of the Death Penalty Information Center agreed that a second attempt would likely be unconstitutional. Of all the unknowns we have at the moment, the only thing I'm certain of is that she should not be subject to a second one, Maher said. She has already endured a torturous experience in that execution chamber.
0: And that completes the stories from the front page of the Register. We'll turn now to Metro and Iowa. And as you might expect, we have a lot of election news and some other news sprinkled among it. So we'll start with this one, which is headlined, Polk County Expects a Strong Voter Turnout. And this is accompanied by a photograph of Election Director Zach Paletta, who's demonstrating how ballots are checked in the machine as Iowa Secretary of State Paul Pate and Polk County Auditor and Commissioner of Elections Jamie Fitzgerald look on at the Polk County Election Office. And that photograph was taken yesterday. There are other photographs here of items on election machines, counting machines that are designed to ensure their integrity. So here's the story. Polk County is bracing for larger-than-average voter turnout this year, Polk County Auditor Jamie Fitzgerald said during a press event on October 7. People are definitely ready and engaged to participate, Fitzgerald told those gathered as he and Iowa Secretary of State Paul Pate gathered for a test of election equipment. Mechanical clicking and whirring filled the room as Zachary Paletta, an employee of the Polk County Election Office, fed test ballots into a machine. Pate has been visiting with voters ahead of the election. He and Fitzgerald say they have been noticing trends. For one, Republicans do not seem to be voting early this year, at least not by mail-in ballots. But Fitzgerald is not surprised. Our early voting numbers are down right now compared to 2018 and 2022, Fitzgerald said. And I solely put that on what's going on in Washington, D.C., out of the White House, he added. He is confident, however, that once the next wave of candidate mailers hits the mailboxes, numbers will increase. We usually have about 30% of our population that votes early, Fitzgerald said. He imagines, in his words, we'll see that trend continuing. To supplement early voting initiatives, Polk County will be implementing 18 satellite voting locations, more than ever before. To receive a satellite voting station, residents must file a petition with the county auditor, including the signatures of at least 100 eligible electors who reside in that jurisdiction. You're going to see a huge uptick in our satellite voting. They're going to challenge the 2024 satellite record of 26,000 people, Fitzgerald said. We think that's going to fall, he said. He said the early absentee in-person voting record likely will fall as well. Despite speculation that the Federal Department of Justice might send election observers to polling places across the nation this election season, Pate says he has heard nothing about that happening in Iowa. State Statute 49.104 says who can be in the polling site, and they are not in there, he said. Pate knows this is a major election with many key races up for grabs. By publicly testing equipment and speaking regularly with voters, he said he hopes to reassure Iowans. We're pretty polarized right now as a society, and I think that's really impacting where voters are at, Pate said. Starting October 14, early voting begins Monday through Friday from 8 a.m. to 4:30 p.m. at the Polk County Election Office at 2309 Euclid Avenue in Des Moines. The office will also be open on Saturdays on October 24 and October 31. Nearly 20 satellite early voting locations also will be available in Polk County, open from 10 a.m. to 4 p.m. on October 19 to 24. Voters in Polk County may cast their ballot at any satellite location. Paper ballots may not be available in every precinct, but each satellite location will have ADA-compliant machines and electronic ballots, the county said. In-person early voting is one form of absentee voting Iowa allows. The other is absentee voting by mail. Absentee ballot requests in Iowa opened August 25th. To vote by mail, your county auditor must receive a written application by 5 p.m. on October 19. Absentee ballots begin being mailed on October 14. Ballots must be returned by 8 p.m. on Election Day, November 3rd.
1: Nitrates rising again as Iowans urge lawmakers to take action. Expert, voluntary rules not protecting water. Nitrate levels in central Iowa streams are creeping upward again, and a Drake University scientist said Des Moines Water Works may need to restart its nitrate removal system within a week, less than 3 months after the facility ended a record 193-day run. Our nitrate issue, this is not normal, said Claire Hruby, an environmental science professor at Drake University. Our nitrate concentrations are significantly higher than waterways around us. Hruby spoke Tuesday, October 6, at a public forum on Central Iowa water quality organized by Des Moines Water Works and the City of Des Moines. Central Iowa Water Works, the regional authority that includes Des Moines Water Works and serves more than 600,000 people, imposed a mandatory lawn watering ban in June for the second straight year, as elevated nitrate levels and summer water demand strained treatment capacity. Amy Coller, CEO and General Manager of Des Moines Water Works, told attendees that the utility's finished drinking water remains less than half the federal nitrate limit of 10 milligrams per liter. But she cautioned that meeting the current standard does not end questions about possible health effects. Just because we are meeting today's standard and over the long term we're far below that nitrate standard of 10, it doesn't mean that we should stop asking questions, Coller said. On the contrary, when we see these studies, we need to continue asking questions. The U.S. Environmental Protection Agency's 10 milligram per liter limit was established to prevent blue baby syndrome, a deadly blood disorder in infants. Research has since linked long-term nitrate exposure as low as 3 milligram per liter with increased cancer risks. From 2021 through 2023, about 1.2 million Iowans, including some in the Des Moines Metro, were served by public water systems that recorded at least one nitrate test at or above that level. The issue carries added significance in Iowa, which has the nation's second highest cancer incidence rate and is one of only three states where it continues to rise. About 21,700 Iowans are expected to be diagnosed with cancer this year, and about 6,400 are expected to die from the disease, according to the Iowa Cancer Registry. Central Iowa Water Works spent about $2.2 million in 2025 removing nitrate from drinking water. State lawmakers this year approved a 12-year, $312 million water quality package that included $25 million to expand the utility's nitrate removal capacity. Coller said the utility's own long-term data show nitrate concentrations in the Raccoon River trending upward. We can treat difficult source water, she said, but we'd rather start with cleaner water. Cleaner source water would reduce strain on treatment capacity and lower costs passed on to customers, she said. Ruby said nitrate comes primarily from fertilizer use and row crop agriculture upstream. A Polk County commissioned assessment found agriculture contributes about 80% of nitrate in the Des Moines and Raccoon Rivers. John Norris, a senior fellow at the Harkin Institute, said Iowa's reliance on voluntary conservation has failed to match the scale of the problem. We have spent nearly $1 billion of taxpayer money, and the problem is getting worse, Norris said. Reading from policy recommendations developed after the Central Iowa Source Water Research Assessment, Norris said Iowa's water crisis is the predictable result of policy choices that undervalue water, externalize pollution costs, and rely on voluntary measures in the face of systemic harm. Norris outlined several changes he wants state lawmakers to pursue. Broaden agricultural research. Norris called for more state-supported research into crops beyond corn and soybeans, which require heavy nitrogen use, and for developing markets that give farmers more options. Restore water monitoring. Norris called for bringing back the University of Iowa's real-time water quality monitoring network and expanding it beyond nitrate to other contaminants. Change fertilizer and manure rules. Norris proposed ending the sales tax exemption for nitrogen fertilizer applied in the fall and using that money for water quality work. He also called for limits on spreading manure on frozen ground, saying runoff can carry it into waterways when snow melts or rain falls. And lastly, update Iowa's drainage law. Norris said Iowa should modernize its century-old drainage laws and let the Iowa Department of Natural Resources test water flowing out of farm drainage tiles, the underground pipes that move water from fields into streams. That would help the state trace pollution and work to reduce it at the source.
0: District 23 hopefuls answer questions. After a candidate shakeup, the ballot is set for an open Iowa Senate seat in Polk County. Republican Wes Enos, the Deputy Chief of Staff for U.S. Representative Zach Nunn, is running against Democrat Tony Thompson, a farmer and small business owner. Enos was nominated in a special convention to replace State Senator Mike Brusselot on the ballot after Brusselot ended his campaign to pursue a private sector job opportunity. Iowa Senate District 23 includes North and East Polk County and parts of Eastern Dallas County, including some of Granger, Grimes, Bondurant, Mitchellville, Runnels, and Urbandale. The seat is open with the retirement of former Senate Majority Leader Jack Whitfer. To help voters, the Des Moines Register sent questions to all federal and Des Moines area legislative candidates running for political office this year. Their answers have been lightly edited for length and clarity. Early voting begins October 14. Election Day is November 3. So here we have the information about these two candidates. First, who is Wes Enos? He is 46 years of age and a Republican. His town of residence is Bondurant, and his occupation is Chief of Staff in the Office of U.S. Representative Zach Nunn. His education includes a bachelor's degree from Grandview University. His political experience includes former Bondurant City Councilman, former Bondurant Mayor Pro Tem, former Polk County Republican Party Chair. And who is Tony Thompson? Tony Thompson is a Democratic Party member at age 49. His current town of residence is Elkhart. His occupation is listed as a small business owner, prudent produce, and farmer, New Family Farm. Those are capitalized. That's the name of his farm, New Family Farm. His education includes a PhD in mechanical engineering from Blekinge Institute of Technology. His political experience includes board member and former vice president of the Iowa Farmers Union, former president of Iowa Food Co-op, former board member of Iowa Environmental Council, president of Cornell College Student Body, Global Village team leader, Habitat for Humanity, a Little League coach, and a member of the Elkhart Community Betterment Committee. So here are the questions that the Register asked these two candidates. First, what would be your top issue if elected? Republican Enos replied, economic and workforce development. My priority is creating good-paying jobs for Iowans and ensuring our, workforce has the skills to fulfill them. As Deputy Chief of Staff for Congressman Zach Nunn, I've worked with community colleges, employers, and local governments to deliver results, including $1 million for Des Moines Area Community Colleges Transportation Institute and $1 million for Indian Hills Commercial Driving Training Program. I'll bring that experience to the Iowa Senate to expand skill trades training and attract investment and create opportunities for Iowa families. Democrat Thompson replies, the squeeze on family budgets, no question. Property taxes keep rising, child care costs can cost as much as a mortgage, unexpected health care costs can cause a bankruptcy, and families who work hard are still falling behind. Meanwhile, state government has prioritized tax cuts that deliver nearly all of the benefits to those at the top, while cutting services for everyone else. Our government should work for all of us. Our economy should reward work, not just wealth. And that is how we ensure that young families have opportunities to put down roots in Iowa. The next question is, what policies would you support to improve Iowa's education system? Democrat Thompson says, good public schools have been the foundation of my life, from North Polk to Cornell College and on to graduate school. Every Iowa kid deserves that opportunity. We start not with policy, but by respecting educators. Then we fund schools at a level that keeps pace with rising costs. Empower parents as partners and stop burdening schools and political mandates that pile on administrative burdens. Education should prepare students not just for a job, but for life and citizenship, with strong pathways to college, the trades, and careers that can support a family. Republican Enos replies, Iowa is fortunate to have dedicated teachers who care deeply about our kids. As a foster parent, I've seen that firsthand working with the wonderful educators in Bondurant who have invested in our four children and their futures. We should support our teachers while expanding vocational education, skilled trades training, and partnerships with community colleges and employers. Every student deserves a pathway to success, whether that means a four-year degree, a skilled trade, or a career certification. That's how we maximize opportunities for Iowa's youth and build the workforce of tomorrow. Question number three, how do you rate Iowa's 2026 property tax cut law? Are there changes of further action needed that Iowa should take on property taxes? Excuse me. Republican Enos replies, the 2026 law is a good step, but more work remains. I support expanding the homestead exemption and shifting more school funding responsibility to the state, which can provide meaningful relief in rural districts with similar tax bases. With smaller tax bases. The law is estimated to save Iowa property taxpayers $4.2 billion over 6 years, but rapidly rising property valuations continue to put pressure on homeowners. We need to build on this progress with reforms that make property taxes more predictable, transparent, and affordable for Iowa families. Democrat Thompson says, Iowans need property tax relief, but the 2026 law does not fit the underlying problem. Too often, the state cuts taxes or underfunds its responsibilities, then leaves cities, counties, and schools to make up the difference locally. Capping local revenue while the cost of providing police, fire, roads, and other essential services keeps rising risks making things worse. We need

0: traits. Raise more fruits and vegetables. Grow oats here instead of importing them. Produce energy from solar while grasses beneath filter nitrate. We can build a more resilient ag economy and confront our cancer crisis at the same time. Republican Enos says, we should focus on preventable cancer risks. I support Iowa's nutrient reduction strategy and the legislature's $319 million investment in water quality infrastructure to reduce nitrates and protect drinking water. We should also address Iowa's serious radon risk. I support using cigarette tax revenue to create a revolving fund helping homeowners install radon mitigation systems. Iowa's builders deserve credit for incorporating radon protection into new homes. We should help families afford that same protection in existing homes. The next question, when do we believe it is appropriate to use eminent domain, and should it be used to build carbon capture pipelines? Republican Enos says, private property rights are fundamental. Eminent domain should be used only as a last resort for essential public infrastructure, such as roads, water systems, and public utilities, when no reasonable alternative exists. I support carbon capture and other innovative technologies that strengthen Iowa agriculture and our economy, but private development should be accomplished through voluntary agreements with landowners, not the government taking private property for a private project. Democrat Thompson says eminent domain should be a last resort for a clear public necessity, roads, water systems, and other essential infrastructure, not simply because a private project promises economic benefits. As the fourth generation on our family's land, I understand why neighbors fighting these projects feel unheard at the Capitol. So I do not support eminent domain for carbon pipelines. Property rights should not depend on whether a project is profitable or politically favored. If these projects provide enough value, developers should earn voluntary agreements with the landowners. And the final question, how do you rate Iowa's handling of the state budget? What would be your approach to budgeting if elected? Democrat Thompson says, I give it a failing grade. A budget shows our priorities. Iowa is spending hundreds of millions on private school vouchers with no income limit while failing to directly fund statewide water quality monitoring. Meanwhile, we're relying on accumulated surpluses to cover ongoing expenses. I balance a family budget and a business budget, and I'd bring the same discipline to the state: honest numbers, sustainable spending, and investments that pay dividends for generations. Our kids should inherit opportunities, not just the tab. Republican Enos says, Iowa has been responsible with taxpayer money, but good budgeting requires constant scrutiny. I support zero-based budgeting, requiring agencies to periodically justify spending from the ground up rather than automatically building on the previous year's budget. I would also require agencies to regularly identify cost-saving opportunities and outdated programs. Taxpayers deserve to know where their money goes, why it is being spent, and what results they are getting. Every tax dollar should be treated with the same care Iowa families give their own budget.
1: We have a similar article of answers from Iowa House District 45 candidates, but there is not time to read it before the break, so we'll have to tackle it after the break. I'll read this. $90 Medicare payments headed to more than 327,000 Iowans. Some Iowa seniors may be eligible for a $90 payment from the federal government. President Donald Trump recently announced that more than 20 million seniors would receive the payment, intended to help pay for Medicare Part B premiums. The checks, which are being paid for from a fund that was earmarked by Congress in 2008, come as affordability and high costs are top of mind for many voters less than a month before the midterms. So here's what to know. Who is eligible for the Trump Medicare check? Most Medicare Part B enrollees are eligible, according to the White House. About 327,000 Iowans are eligible for the one-time $90 payment, according to federal estimates. Excluded individuals include those who pay an income-related monthly adjustment amount, or those whose

premiums are already paid by Medicaid. 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And why did we get the $90? Most eligible seniors will receive the $90 via direct deposit from the Social Security Administration, according to CBS News. Those without direct deposit will receive a paper check mailed to the address on file with their Medicare profile. And if you want to check the status of your payment, you can call the Social Security Administration. 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

0: a happy birthday today to Barbara Anderson of Ames, Phyllis Dykstra of Marion, to Leroy Ketterer of Evansdale, Cindy Martinez of Sioux City, and Morris Peterson from Albert City. You are joined in your birthday today by children's author R.L. Stein and comedian Chevy Chase, both of whom turn 83 today. Actor Sigourney Weaver turns 77, and actor Matt Damon turns 56 years old today. If today's your birthday, we want to know about it. Give us a call so we can get it on your calendar, and we'll wish you a happy birthday when it rolls around on ours. 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We need to know who's listening in order to keep our services free. And now with today's obituaries, here's Linda.
1: 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Those left to honor Golda's memory include her husband, Melvin, two daughters, Carla, partner Ken Tibble of Aitken, Minnesota, and Kim, partner Eric Crowdus of Clive. Three grandchildren, Kendi, Kayla, and Trent of Altoona. A sweet great-granddaughter, Ellie Eileen Burbridge, as well as an honorary daughter, Anne Bouchette of France, and many nieces and nephews. She was preceded in death by her parents and her seven siblings, Kenneth, Glenna, Alice, Martha, Eugene, Norman, and Howard. Elsie Pauline Naylor of Des Moines, a beloved musician, educator, advocate, and woman of faith, passed away on September 30th. Elsie will be remembered for her exceptional musical talent, steadfast commitment to social justice, deep faith, and generous spirit. Through her leadership, artistry, and service, she enriched countless lives and